0: Marion Barter flew from Brisbane to Britain in June 1997 under the name Flora Bella Remarkle after officially changing her name the previous month. Police believe she returned to Australia in August that year and her family reported her missing in October. Police say she was seen driving a car with a tall male passenger and her bank account was accessed around the same time, but there's been no trace of her since then and a subsequent inquest found she was deceased. Police from the Unsolved Homicide Squad have conducted inquiries in Australia and overseas. Now the reward's being offered in a bid to solve the mystery of Miss Remarkle's disappearance nearly 30 years ago.
1: And in sport, Australia's women's soccer captain Sam

0: to a 3-1 win over Leicester. 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
2: Hello, hello. I'm Hilary Harper and I'm glad you tuned in to ABC Radio National today, not just because I enjoy your company for this hour of arts and ideas, but because the book show today has not one, but two thoughtful, powerful, highly renowned writers for your delectation. Elizabeth Strout of Olive Kitteridge fame will be telling Claire Nichols about her new novel, which explores the idea of free will. She's not one to skim lightly over life's big questions, Elizabeth Strout. And Amanda Lowry will tell you about her new work too, about a psychologist who's forced to confront his assumptions about life on other planets. So a double whammy of gentle but deep engagement with the world there. And speaking of seeing things in new ways, we are used to fairy tales getting twists on the stage these days. Everyone wants to find new ways to mine those old stories for relevant new meanings. But how would you feel about a production of Rossini's Cinderella opera set amongst, say, shagpile carpet and bell bottoms? Yep, there is a strong 70s vibe to this latest version, and you'll hear about that on Critics' Corner. Let me know your thoughts about any of this on the text line 0418 226 576. In other arts news, this year's ARIA Hall of Fame inductees have been revealed. And a heads up for Aboriginal and Torres Strait Islander listeners, this story includes the name of an Indigenous person who has died. Kate Sobrano, Gurumul and Spiderbait are joining our pantheon of stars, along with Jenny Morris, Rockers The Living End and vocal duo Vika and Linda. All these artists will be honoured as part of the annual awards ceremony's 40th anniversary celebrations in June. ARIA Chief Executive Annabelle Hurd said, each of the artists, quote, has shaped how Australian music is heard and understood at home and around the world. And the late Gurumul is one of our country's most culturally significant First Nations artists. The 10-time ARIA Award winner died in 2017. Well, in the US, actors and major Hollywood studios have reached a tentative agreement on a new contract, which should avoid a repeat of those strikes 3 years ago. The Screen Actors Guild, American Federation of Television and Radio Artists, SAG-AFTRS for short, said it now has a multi-year agreement in place with the

0: board and ratified by the membership before it can take effect. And finally, the Australian Ballet is set to tour the United States. It'll be the company's first full-length work in America in more than a decade. Choreographer Christopher Wheeldon's ballet, Oscar, will stage performances in Berkeley, California in September before travelling to New York City in October. It showcases the life and writings of Oscar Wilde. And it comes as the Australian Ballet recorded its fifth operating loss in a row last year. The $4.7 million loss was revealed in the company's annual report, which cited the, quote, ongoing financial challenges, end quote, of performing outside its home theatre. Its home base, the Ian Potter State Theatre, has been closed for refurbishment since March 2024, and it's set to reopen this October. 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If you enjoyed the Olive Kitteridge series by Elizabeth Strout, you might be keen to hear how her new work is playing out on the Book Show with Claire Nichols today. It's in her typically considered beautifully written and very gentle vein.
1: Hello, this is The Book Show, where today I'm bringing you conversations with two beloved writers, a Pulitzer Prize winner and a Miles Franklin winner. I'm Claire Nichols. Wonderful to be with you today. Later, Amanda Laurie will be here. She won the Miles Franklin for her novel The Labyrinth, about a woman building a stone labyrinth in a coastal town. But now Amanda is moving into unexpected territory with a novel about people who claim to have been abducted by aliens. You're going to have to stick around for that. But first, I am so pleased to say that the American author Elizabeth Strout is here. She's the Pulitzer Prize-winning writer behind the iconic characters Olive Kitteridge and Lucy Barton. And in her latest novel, she brings us a new character to fall in love with, an aging Massachusetts high school history teacher called Artie Dam. Now, from the outside, Artie's life seems pretty normal and pretty good. He's had a long marriage, he's got a grown son, a great relationship with his students. But inside, Artie is starting to unravel. The book is called The Things We Never Say. Elizabeth Strout, welcome back to The Book Show.
2: Thank you so much,

0: How do you know when you've landed on the perfect name?
1: I don't know, but names are very important. I have learned that. I learned that right back with Amy and Isabel when I discovered that young girl's name was Amy, then I could write her. And I didn't know it, you know, anyway, so names are very important to me. And I'm not sure how I came up with Artie. I know I came up with Damn. I had seen, somebody had sent me an obituary from the 1960s or 70s. I mean, this friend of mine who does these weird things, anyway, it doesn't matter. But I do remember seeing a man called Damn with two M's, and he looked so pleasant, and he had these big wire frame glasses, and he just looked so ordinary and so pleasant. And his last name was Damn, D-A-M-M. And that just kept going round and round in my head. And I don't even know, I don't even remember what his obituary said he did, but finally Artie Damn came to me as this character. But I do think the first germ was, you know, the photo that I had seen from the obituary.
0: Those wireframe glasses, that kind of gentle personality.
1: Really, really lovely and so ordinary looking. Unassuming.
0: You've changed his Damn to Damn with one M.
1: Right, yeah.
0: And his students like to call him Damn Damn, which is pretty cute.
1: Yeah. Well, I think I had his name Damn. I just didn't want the two M's originally. So I come up with a little story of why he dropped one of the M's, you know, in the book. He and his son explain it to the son's wife. But I just thought it was a better name, Artie, D-A-M. And then I began to think, wait, these students have had him for years. He's been known as Damn Damn, probably. So, you know, going way back, not currently, not, it's not so much a contemporary student would have called him that, except they do because that's what he's known as.
0: Mm-hmm. And he is this high school history teacher. His students like him. He's been teacher of the year. I mean, this is a good man. And you've told me before, Elizabeth, that you always have to fall in love with your characters in order to write them. So tell us who this man is and why you love Artie Damn.
1: Oh, because he's Artie. I mean, because I feel like I know him so well. You know, he's the last full character that I've written in, so he's still fresh in my mind. And I just, I just find him to be fundamentally so decent and just kind of bumbling through his life as we all do, and then coming across things that confuse him as we all do. And then he begins to figure stuff out. He begins to understand a little bit more than he did at the beginning of the book.
0: Mm. It's fair to say that when the book opens, though, he is in a pretty dark place. Tell me where Artie's head's at when this book opens.
1: Well, Artie is feeling, for him, quite unnaturally lonely at that point. And then I hope that the stage has been set for the reader to ultimately understand why, because without him even knowing, and yet the reader has to understand a little bit, that his wife has been separating herself from him in little ways every so often as she goes through her own thing. And then his son has very much been distancing himself for a number of months. And these things make Artie feel very sad, really quite sad. And then he finds out why. And also, you know, when his life is saved by that, I mean, he's realized, oh, I didn't want to die. I just didn't want to live at that moment. But he's fully back engaged in life.
0: Oh, yeah. Okay. So you just dropped that little teaser there, when his life is saved by that man. Do you want to tell us what happens there?
1: Well, you know, Artie, he's been thinking these miserable thoughts, but he doesn't act on them. And then he actually has an accident in the water, and this man ends up saving his life. And in the hospital, Artie realizes, oh my goodness, I didn't want to die. I just didn't want to live. At that moment, he hadn't wanted to live. But, and then he's fully, fully back in life, and life begins to hand him some real surprises.
0: It's a really surprising piece of plotting, Elizabeth, to have a man at the start of chapter one who thinks he might not want to live, but by the start of chapter two has changed his mind. And then we have a whole book to go. Normally that would happen in the last chapter.
1: Yeah. Yeah, I know. It's funny. I wrote this book. I mean, this was a book that came out almost the way it was written. I mean, I rewrote many scenes and stuff like that, but I actually began that first paragraph when he's eating with Flossie. That was the first paragraph I began with because I wanted the reader to hear the word jovial. Like she says to him, please stay jovial, always stay jovial. And I think

0: Artie has always thought of himself as jovial. Other people have thought of him as jovial. And then we find out, oh my word, he's not jovial mm-hmm. right now. And then he has to, you know, build back his life somehow. And so I was interested that I did that at the beginning. I wrote about him so lonely, but then when the writing goes really well for me, I realized, and it's always intriguing to me, that I've almost left little clues for myself in the text. And it was sitting right there. I mean, the moment he comes back from dinner with Flossie and we realize, oh, the wife doesn't like Flossie. And then I thought, oh yeah, okay, boom, boom. And then, you know, when I got to the sun, I realized, wow, okay, let's do this.
1: It sounds so exciting, like this journey of discovery that you're going on. So like when you started, what did you have? You had the name, you had the wireframe glasses, but did you know what Artie's journey would be?
0: No, I did not. I did not. And I was interested to find out.
1: Artie has really caught up with this idea of free will. He's wondering if we ever really make our own choices. Why was free will on your mind when writing this book?
0: I don't know, but that's one of the things that came up about Artie. Like, he's at the party and he's asking Hoover Lakeland, you know, do you think there's an... And I thought, oh, how intriguing. And I think it's just because he is beginning to have interior changes, you know, instead of just being jovial, already going through his life, he's beginning to question things and think about things in a whole new way. And it seemed to me, you know, he's studied history and yet he's actually wondering, huh, I wonder if we have free will. You know, it's not like he's the smartest man in the world, but he's perfectly intelligent, but he's not super brainy like his son is. But, you know, I just thought it was interesting to see him wonder about that and then follow through with it.
1: And I find it extra fascinating because, of course, we know that Artie Dam is a character in a novel that you are writing, Elizabeth Strout. So really, free will, well, you're in control of his life.
0: I know, but it doesn't really feel like it when I'm writing it. I mean, I know that I'm writing his life. I do understand that I'm doing it. But I do... The more I get to know my characters, the more they tell me what they're going to do and how they're going to be.
1: Do they surprise you?
0: Oh, they do all the time. Oh, yeah. If I wasn't surprised, you wouldn't be surprised. So, yeah, every day we're surprised, yeah.
1: I do think you're playing with that idea, though. You know, we've got Artie talking about free will, and then you have these kind of little flourishes in the book where you'll occasionally jump forward and tell us this is what will happen to this character.
0: Yeah.
1: So that idea of things being fated or things being decided or characters actually having no control, you're kind of playing with that, aren't you?
0: I guess so. I didn't think of that, but thank you. I guess I don't know. I just did it. But they do seem to go to their fates. As Artie says himself, toward the end of the book, he realizes something's happening to me and I will just go to my fate, which is a way of saying that, you know, he didn't have as much free will as he thought, maybe.
1: Mm. The timing of this book is really important, Elizabeth Strout. It opens just before the 2024 presidential election. It's certainly on Artie's mind and on the mind of the people around him. Can you tell me what you remember about this time before Trump was elected for a second time?
0: Well, I was writing a book at that time. Mm. I was literally writing it in real time. And, you know, when I first wrote Amy and Isabel, I realized literature is about place and about time in history. And if you have a place and a time in history and you throw in a character, then you're going to have a story. I realized this is Artie's time in history. And because he's a history teacher, it's even going to mean more to him than it might another person on the street. So that is what I was doing.
1: I should mention that Trump is never named in this book, but it's... Yeah. Very clear who you're writing about. At one point, one of the characters says, you know, he's going to win. And he says, people want authority. They crave authority. And she doesn't have the kind that they want, and he does. That was such a fascinating line. So, again, if this is written in real time, this was you figuring this out as well, Elizabeth?
0: I think that was a thought that I had during one of the debates. I remember thinking, oh, wow, this is so fascinating. Because I mean, even in a Lucy Barton book, I had mentioned how people crave authority. Mm-hmm. And I've understood that as a writer, like to write something, you must write with authority. The authority that you bring to the page will mean more to the reader without them even knowing it than almost anything. So I have many different concepts of authority, you know, running around in my head. But I did think that at one of their debates, I realized, wow, he has what people will feel is authority.
1: And then the election happened in your writing process. The yep. election happens yep. on the book. I think it's two sentences that basically say the election happened. Half the people were very happy, half the people were not very happy. And then what does that mean for you when you're writing this book? Do you go, okay, well, I guess we're going into Trump era number two?
0: Yeah, exactly. And I just kept writing it as it was taking place. I mean, I did flash forward and those things actually came true. Like there were protesters that were shot, not at the time that I was writing it because the book was done, but I did flash forward, you know, so I knew that would happen.
1: That is unbelievable. I was thinking about the fact of you trying to keep up with history, right? So you talk in the book, Artie notices, you know, ICE officers on the street. They're talking about the war in Gaza. Obviously, the war in Iran is not there because the book was published.
0: Yeah.
1: But in it, what seems from this side of the world a very unpredictable time in American history.
0: Well, horrifying.
1: How do you know when to actually stop writing, and how do you know that what you've written won't be dated in, you know, 2 months' time?
0: Exactly. And I hope it's not. Mm. I mean, because it stops, the book stops, you know, at a certain point. I realized, okay, this is Artie's time in history has passed. History has rolled over him, you know, even with the AI and the students and, you know, the new principal and just... his time in history is done, and so Artie had to be done.
1: Do you think this is the most political book you've written?
0: I think that The Bruges Boys was, pretty political book. I mean, dealing with the Somalis having moved to the state of Maine. But I think this is, again, I just keep going back to the time in history. I mean, this is a very, very strange time in history. And if I'm going to write a book that takes place in this time, then I, especially with a history teacher, I need to include as much as, you know, as I can take or the reader can take.
1: And what is that line? Because I was thinking, you know, writing this all down can be a little depressing. Is it depressing for you, or does it help you kind of get it out what you need to say by putting it on the page?
0: Well, I think by the time the book was done, I think we were just really sliding into further chaos, and so, you know, but I have been deeply saddened, I think is the word, you know, every day, just sad.
1: Mm. You were talking about, you know, you're saying books are about a time, they're also about a place. This one is set in Massachusetts, just a little down the coast from Maine, where we've read so much of your fiction.
0: Yes.
1: What's the relevance of this place to the story?
0: Well, you know, I mean, I know Massachusetts. I mean, I used to live in Boston many years ago, and so Massachusetts is not that far from me, but culturally it's very different. And my husband and I drove down there. We took a 2 or 3 day drive along the coast of Massachusetts because I always need visuals. I need to see, you know, the place that Artie might live, the private road. You know, I actually saw the man, Endicott Peabody. I saw him with his golf bags. I thought, okay, that's perfect. There goes Endicott. Perfect. You know, so I had to see these things. And one of the things that I saw there, which I had not remembered, and I'm glad we went, which you don't see in Maine, are in the towns, you see these great big houses that are very close to the sidewalks because they're so old that the sidewalks, you know, were further away back when the house was originally built and the streets have gotten a little wider. So these big old houses are really close to the sidewalks, and that kind of thing was visually very important for me to capture.
1: Mm. What about the character of the place?
0: It's got its own vibe, you know, like, I mean, America has so many, it's just got endless vibes going on. obviously. But it's got its own, kind of thing going on. And we drove around different high schools and,

0: ever say. There's a very cute little call out. Artie remembers a book his wife once read about a crotchety woman from Maine. I laughed at this, Elizabeth Strout, because you're clearly referencing your own book in Olive Kitteridge. It must be pretty cool to have a character that is so well known that you can give yourself a little shout out in your book. On ABC Radio National, I'm Claire Nichols. And Amanda Laurie is here now. She won the Miles Franklin Award in 2021 for The Labyrinth. That was one of a trio of so-called pastoral novels about people moving from the city to the country. Now, for her latest book, Amanda has shifted her focus to outer space, kind of. Capture introduces us to a psychiatrist, Jim, who sits down with people who say they've been abducted by aliens. Hi, Amanda.
1: Hello.
0: This is such a surprising turn from the pastoral trio. How did you find yourself learning about people's alien experiences?
1: Well, I was watching a documentary on dreams, and it was looking into the difference between dreams and, say, hallucinations or visions or other kinds of experiences. And it mentioned the work of a distinguished American psychiatrist, John Mack, who's long dead, and who was a professor of psychiatry at Harvard, very respectable man, and he had conducted research into people who claimed to be aliens, or rather to have been abducted by aliens. And he ended up believing them, and so Harvard sacked him. He got a good lawyer and got himself reinstated on the grounds of free speech, which in those days was at the core of American rights, not so much now. And I didn't want to write a novel based on John Mack. The main character in Capture is in no way like him, other than that he's a distinguished psychiatrist. But I started thinking about something that's always interested me, preoccupied me since I was young, and that is the question, philosophical question of doubt. How do we know what we know? How can we be certain that what we know is true? And it seemed to me, particularly when I was young and I taught politics in a university, that the ability psychologically to live with doubt and uncertainty to a degree is the basis of all civilised behaviour. But it can become a kind of psychological burden, and we can often kind of take a flight into certainty. You see that on both sides of the political spectrum. Mm. People who are absolutely certain about a great deal won't enter into any debate about it. So I wanted to find a way in fiction to write about radical doubt. How do we live with it? What happens when we're confronted with it in a really extreme form, which in this case is very extreme? There's probably no more extreme form than the question of aliens, simply because we can't prove they exist, but we can't prove that they don't exist. Mm. So I set up my character, Jim Mather, and he has these people who don't suffer from mental illness. They have good jobs, they are functional in their lives, they're good parents, and they tell him these extraordinary stories. Is he going to believe them?
0: Before you embarked on this project, Amanda, where did you stand on alien experiences? Were you a sceptic?
1: I had what I think is the only sensible point of view, which I might add is shared by most scientists, which is we don't know. Mm. We have no way of knowing, and it would be fruitless to be dogmatic either way on yes or no. We just don't know. I mean, unhappily, I've never met an alien.
0: Unhappily?
1: You know, as you get older, you want to have more interesting experiences in life. I've never seen a UFO. I've got a friend who claims to have seen one. No, it wasn't. It did not in any way come out of a personal experience in that sense.
0: So you haven't had the personal experience, so I guess you've had to do research. Like, what kind of research did you do for this?
1: Well, not much, really. I read a couple of books of people talking about their experiences, and as all writers do, you know, we're bowerbirds and magpies. We pick the bits we want to go into our particular mosaic, and we don't want other people's ideas to dictate the form, because we're starting with our own ideas and preoccupations. So after I got the gist of the spectrum of experiences, which is actually quite narrow, many of the people who claim to have had these

0: experiences have remarkably similar experiences. I thought, okay, I've got enough now. I've got enough to do the work I need to do.
1: What surprised me, Amanda, is I would consider myself very sceptical about these sorts of stories. But as I read this book and as these various patients came in to talk to Jim, I found myself wanting to believe them. I found myself wanting these stories to be true, and I didn't expect that.
0: Well, that's good. I'm pleased about that because as the writer, I want you to be at least open to the possibility. Otherwise, there's no point in reading the novel. You know, I want you to have to think about it and wonder. Wonder's a wonderful quality in narrative. If there's not some of it there, I think the story goes flat, the telling goes flat. But also the accounts by these people, experiences as they are known, are interweaved with dialogues between the psychiatrist and his research assistant, Lucy Cheng, young single mother with a degree in the history of anxiety. And those conversations they have in a local cafe are meant to highlight really a lot of the bizarre elements of life in general, not just aliens, but the way we live now.
1: You've said to me before, you know, all your writing is about the way we live now. And of course, you've said that this book, you know, is playing with ideas of doubt. But what other things were you looking to explore in this book about the way we live now?
0: Well, so much. Partly our relationship with technology.
1: Mm-hmm.
0: Our fears and anxieties around technology, our response to various crises as we perceive them. I mean, there's a part of the novella deals with the question of are we overpopulated or are we underpopulated? Some of our responses to current dilemmas verge, I think, on almost clinical insanity. If you look at them objectively. And some of our political movements, I think, make people who claim to have been abducted by aliens look rather moderate. So I wanted to juxtapose a whole lot of what's going on now, which I find endlessly fascinating, of course, but also to follow this character through to the end. And the critical question is, how does he judge these people? How does he judge what's before his eyes? And how does this affect him personally and his idea of himself?
1: Well, maybe we should say a little bit more about who this man is. His name is Jim, as we've said. At one point, he does think that fiction, Amanda, lacks substance. I was wondering if that told us everything we need to know about this man.
0: I couldn't resist that. I think 70% of novel readers or fiction readers are women, as estimated by research. And I have been told by men that, more than one man, that they don't read fiction because they find there's not enough substance in it. And I was once told by a lovely man who I greatly admired that he loved reading the biographies of writers because they're such fascinating people, but he didn't read their novels because he found them lightweight. So that was just a very minor observation. I was having a bit of fun with that.
1: So why does he take on the project?
0: Well, it tells you that at the beginning of the book, that he's been involved in a long research project on the suicide of young men, which has really got him down. And a friend, an old friend and colleague, persuades him to do something different. And he thinks this will help to cheer him up. You know, he says this will be a project of profound silliness. And it turns out to be anything but.
1: So we were talking at the start of the conversation about this idea of doubt. How much does this experience of hearing from these patients destabilize Jim? You know, how does this experience of doubt kind of unsettle him?
0: Well, it makes him have to interrogate his former certainties. I want the reader to keep wondering all the way through, is he going to believe these people or is he not? It's an important question. You know, I really

0: I just want the reader to get to the last page. I don't mind if someone doesn't like one of my books. I just want them to keep reading. I've succeeded if they get to the last page, right? I don't know about you, but I quite often abandon books these days. So there has to be this sense of intrigue and suspense. This is a highly rational man, full of certainty, although he prides himself on having an open mind. So where's he going to go with this?
1: Mm. We spoke last time, Amanda Laurie, about your novel, The Conversion, which I really loved. It was about a woman who moves to the country and is in the process of converting an old church into a home. And, you know, we talked a lot about religion and secularity. Looking at this book next to that, it made me think about belief. In a secular world, is believing in aliens maybe something that's a bit more appealing for us? Is it just scratching that itch of believing in something that is greater than ourselves?
0: Well, you can believe in anything that you want to believe in, and you can have theories about it. The confronting thing about this particular issue, and there are other similar issues, is you're dealing with people's actual experience. And how do you assess that? How do you judge that? So much of the way in which we operate in life is based on reasonable doubt. You know, juries judge their peers on the basis of reasonable doubt. We, in our relationship with friends and lovers, we give them the benefit of the doubt. That's a very important phrase, I think, in our culture. So what we choose to believe says a lot about who we are and where we are at that point in our lives. But some things you just cannot be certain about. And then how do you deal with that psychologically?
1: Mm. Another big idea that comes up in this book is this idea of pronatalism. You referred to it earlier. You know, is the world overpopulated or is it underpopulated? Can you just explain, Amanda Laurie, what pronatalism is?
0: Well, one of the things that abductees claim happens to them is that they are used to breed a hybrid race because the Earth is in danger and the aliens want to breed a new race and help to save it. That's just one of the scenarios that comes up in the actual research. But there's also, in many countries in the world now, the pronatalist movement, which has looked at the figures and said there are not too many people on the world. We are actually faced with population decline. There are many countries in the world which will soon not have a taxation base sufficient to keep society going. Mm. It's going to be all old people because young people are not having children. And these people organise themselves into a movement to have, in which each couple will have as many children as they can, as quickly as they can, and preferably children who are genetically screened by modern technology to have no weaknesses and high IQs. Now, on paper, it sounds fairly rational, but when you look at how it works in practice, it's kind of mad. Elon Musk is a subscriber to the pronatalist movement. I think he has currently 13 children.
1: My research is telling me maybe now 14.
0: Well, who could keep up with Elon Musk? I mean, really. And is he at home to any of them? Yeah. One wonders, you know, kicking a football around, you know, you doubt it. And many subscribers to this movement are Silicon Valley types, right? And they occupy what I think of as a state of mad rationalism, where they work everything out and they freeze their embryos and then they have their embryos checked scientifically for favourable attributes, and then they have a table of favourable attributes. So when the woman goes in to have her embryo implanted, she takes number one on the list. I'm not making this up. This is how it works. So I wanted to juxtapose certain social movements alongside the madness of alien abduction and saying, look, who's mad here? Who's really mad here?
1: For other people that go to see Jim, you know, they seem to be very concerned about the state of the planet. They've got a lot of fears about the future. And one of the theories he pursues for a while is, you know, this is all stems from fears about, you know, environmental

0: right?
1: Yes, and it may be, it does. It may be that, you know, daily we are exposed to lurid dramas about the end of the planet, and he thinks, he speculates that maybe this is a compensatory fantasy of a higher power that's going to rescue us.
0: Mm. Amanda Laurie, it's not so long since you and I chatted about your last book, The Conversion. I think that was at the end of 2023. We talked about that. The Labyrinth was not long before that. It seems like you work quite fast. Is writing easy for you?
1: No. On the contrary, I find it very difficult. I think the secret to that observation is that I'm writing shorter books.
0: Right.
1: The capture is, I think, 50,000 words. I like short books. I like books that do a lot in a short space. That's what I like as a reader. So naturally, that's the way I tend to go as a writer. There's so much around us now. There's so much to read. There's so much to absorb. So that a very long book has to be very special to compel our attention to the very end, I think.
0: And you were saying to me earlier that you found yourself abandoning a lot of books of late. Do you think that is due to the quality of books you're reading? Do you think it's due to where you're at in your reading life? What do you think is going on there?
1: I think it's a combination of factors. I think it's my age. I'm in my 70s. So I'll sometimes pick up a book that I think is very well written, but it's about something that I would have been preoccupied with in my 20s, but I'm kind of past that now. Mm-hmm. I think also there's a lot of undisciplined writing. There's too much description. Not enough happens. There's a lot of wordiness. I think editors could be a little more stern with young writers.
0: I agree.
1: I'll often read a page and I'll think, this person's a very gifted writer. They've made five or six good observations and come up with some

0: right? So once I start to read with my editing pencil, the writer has lost me.
1: Yeah. Are you pretty strict with your own work? You know, are you reading it with that sort of kind of eagle eye when you're looking at your own stuff?
0: All the time. I just cut and cut and cut and cut. And sometimes you can cut too much. And once you learn this, you learn to give, once you've got a publisher and an editor you trust, you give them some stuff you've cut and you say, I don't think this belongs, but what do you think?
1: And what do they say to that?
0: Mostly they agree with me.
1: Do you find you're still finding things to learn about the process at this stage in your career?
0: Oh, yes. Yeah, you wouldn't do it if you weren't learning. You'd be bored. There'd be no point. No writer wants to do the same thing over and over, and there's always a new thought, a new problem, and you think, could this work? I mean, one of the problems I had with Capture was, if you read the accounts of people who claim to have been abducted, after a while you get very sick of them. Mm-hmm. So you have to make a decision, right, how many can I write about before the reader is just going to get sick of these people, you know? So there's just ordinary structural decisions like that when you write something unorthodox, and this is what keeps you interested.
1: Do you know, I must say, at the start of the book, Jim says he's going to interview, I think it's about 25 patients, and I thought, oh gosh, I hope I don't have to read 25 accounts, but it's actually more like about 5 or 6, isn't it, that
0: yes.
1: we read?
0: Yeah. That's enough. I've picked kind of 5 or 6 reasonably typical ones who are all different. And I thought, I'm always my own reader. I'm thinking, how much of this could I take? You know. And that's when I stop.
1: Well, you always take such good care of us. And I really found this book really fascinating. It's called Capture. It's published by Text. Amanda Laurie, it's always so great to talk to you.
0: Thanks, Claire.
1: You've been listening to The Book Show. Hugest thanks to producers Sarah Lestrange and Anita Barrow. We work together on the lands of the Wurundjeri and Whadjuk Noongar people. Now, if you are in Sydney or in Margaret River, there's some writers' festivals coming up where you can come and see me at Margaret River on the 16th and 17th of May. I'll be speaking to the Booker winner, David Saloy, and also to the Booker shortlister, Susan Choi, and the Aussie actor turned writer, Brian Brown. In Sydney the following week, I'll be sitting down with Florence Knapp, famous for The Names, and Jan Martel, who made his name all those years ago with The Life of Pi. And then for those of you in Perth, on the 27th of May, I'll be hosting a talk with the Slow Horses writer, Mick Herron, at the State Library. Lots coming up, and I would really love to see you there. Live events are so fun. For those of you who missed them, don't worry, you will hear all these conversations here on The Book Show. There has never been a better time to follow the show on ABC Listen.
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4: Wicked Stepsisters, a ball, an unexpected romance, and that weirdness with the shoe, Gioachino Rossini's opera La Cenerentola, oh yes, nailed it, Cinderella, is just one version of a fairy tale that's existed in many different forms through history, and some of them are very different to the version that we might have grown up with, like the production that's opening at State Opera South Australia this week. Quite a few twists. Cinderella meets her prince before the ball. There's no fairy godmother. And there's a retro 70s vibe to the whole thing. I cannot wait to hear more about this. Neil Armfield is the director, and mezzo-soprano Anna Dowsley plays Cinderella, or Angelina, as she's known here. Neil, Anna, welcome.
5: Hi, Hilary.
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4: Great to have you here with us. Now, this is for the State Opera's Golden Jubilee season. Congratulations. Neil, tell us about the opera and what makes this story so different from the Cinderella tale.

0: that we might be familiar with?
1: Look, Rossini has just done the most beautiful thing in that it stops being an opera about the attraction to class and to privilege of going to the ball. He brings the prince into her house. The prince has to marry because otherwise he won't be able to be the prince. His father has died. And he wants to marry for love, but everyone else wants him to marry to settle the class privilege kind of thing. And he meets Angelina. She is called Angelina in the opera, but everyone else, like her nasty stepsisters, I think, rather than wicked, and her unpleasant stepfather, call her Cenerentola or Cinderella. It's just the Italian word for it, meaning, you know, the dirty girl from the in the corner. She falls in love with the prince when he is disguised as his own valet. And then when she gets at the ball, when she gets approached by who everyone is pretending is the prince and she thinks is the prince, and he falls in, you know, he makes gestures and overtures of love to her, she says, "Look, I'm really sorry, but I'm in love with your valet."
0: Wow. It's almost Shakespearean in this kind of confusion level, isn't it? But sounds like it flips the gender expectations as well as the class ones.
1: Completely. And it is Shakespearean in that way. It's also Shakespearean in the concept that there's no fairy godmother. There is a kind of stage manager who has this "all the world's a stage" speech. He says, on the stage you can be anything you want, and wealth and all of those things that matter out in the real world actually turn to nothing, and what's important is kindness and having a good heart. And that's, you know, it's an opera about kindness ultimately, and it's such a beautiful and funny work to have the privilege to deliver.
0: Well, that must be a joy to sing too, Anna, just to have this playfulness.
2: Absolutely. I mean, Cinderella, it's sort of every girl's dream in a way, isn't it, to play Cinderella? And for me, for all of us growing up with the Disney film being such a prominent part of my childhood, at least, and then to now be taking on this beautiful role, and as Neil said, as it's written by Rossini, the heart of it really is this strength of character and this kindness and this purity in the way. But we're also very keen to find something in Angelina that is all-encompassing in her character. So she has all these qualities, but she also has great strength. She has all the human qualities that we experience, be it jealousy, be it a little bit of anger, be sadness. So we're very keen to sort of find everything about her, not just this sort of fairy tale idea of who Angelina is or who Cinderella is.
0: Thank God, it's not the Disney one.
1: I'd have to say that Anna is so incredibly responsive on stage. She's so alive in a way that often opera singers, you know, having to count and having to measure their voice and all of the other things, which are fine and understandable, but Anna manages to be utterly in the moment, and I can't imagine a better performance of this character.
0: Aww. Well, and I was thinking how a lot of people might not understand that, you know, opera singers don't use microphones, so you've really got to punch it out there, don't you?
2: You do indeed. Well, there's no microphones. You rely on the acoustical space within your own body, within your larynx, and also, of course, the acoustical space of the theatre. But it's always beautifully supported by the orchestra and our conductor, who know when to go off the gas and let us sing. But yes, there is a lot of the physical aspect of opera singing is very taxing, and you have to very much look after yourself. But I love sort of escaping into the world of the character, the world of the story, to not focus on that so much, because it can be become too much mentally if you're just thinking about the voice all the time. So I love this creation process, especially with Neil, and having this beautiful story to bring to life.
0: Well, and this, you know, this amazing person, the non-Disney Cinderella, the one who has to rely on herself rather than magic, this role drew you back from Germany, where you've been based for some time, Anna. What was the pull?
2: Oh, gosh, so many pulls. I mean, I'm originally from Sydney, so obviously Australia is my home, and I am just so privileged every time a company invites me to come home, being my home from Germany, and

0: And Cenerentola, this opera, Rossini opera, Angelina is one of the most sought after roles for my voice type for a mezzo soprano. So it was a very easier decision to want to do this, and of course work with this great company. And work with Neil. Neil was, in fact, a very big pull because I don't think he realizes, but there are two projects before this that we nearly worked together and it never quite worked out. So I was very, very happy that this one came to fruition. But just so happy to be back in Australia always. And what I love about the companies in Australia, opposed to my work in Germany, is that everyone is in this project, throwing all our creative energy into this one project. We might have things coming up straight after that we have to be working on, but we are all here to put on the best Cenerentola we can create. Whereas in Germany, I'm often doing two or three operas at the same time.
1: Whoa.
0: During the week, rehearsing another. So your creative energy is often spread quite thin. So I always love coming back to companies like the ones in Australia where we all our focus is into this one production, and it creates this beautiful family. And yeah, we just have the best time.
1: I'm speaking with Anna Dowsley, mezzo-soprano playing Cinderella, Angelina, in this production by Neil Armfield, the director at the State Opera in Adelaide. And Neil, this is a really different looking production, isn't it? It's 1970s styling. What are we going to see? Lots of orange and brown, crocheted ponchos?
2: You see a lot of mullets on stage, actually.
1: Finally.
2: you see them on the street everywhere at the moment. But I became a director in the 70s and came to Adelaide and worked here after Dunstan had set up this incredible place, the Adelaide Festival Centre. I worked here for 4 years with the State Theatre Company as a young director, and was surrounded by this family of stagehands and theatre technicians who looked after us on stage. And consistent with this idea that Rossini replaces the fairy godmother with a stage manager, it's about the magic of the theatre rather than some kind of other fairy tale magic. And the magic of the theatre is something that Anna and I know very well. You know, it's a place where your dreams can come true, basically. And so this is a tribute, really, to what I found in Adelaide way back then in the early 80s.
1: People talk about that era in that way, don't they? That there was this sense of magic in the air created by people, nothing external, but the conditions were there for people to make magic.
2: Exactly. I think that Dunstan particularly left this extraordinary legacy in the state of South Australia. You know, the Adelaide Festival had just begun, and there was a sense of this city being the Athens of the South, which he took pride in calling it.
1: Yeah, him and his pink shorts. Love it. Neil Armfield, Anna Dowsley, it's been wonderful to chat with you today on ABC Radio National. All the best for the show.
0: Thanks,
2: Hilary. We can't wait.
1: State Opera South Australia's Cinderella opens this Thursday, May the 7th, and runs until the 16th, and it is their Jubilee year. What a great way to celebrate with Rossini. Teddy Tahu Rhodes plays Don Magnifico too. Pretty amazing. This is ABC Radio National.
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1: What an hour of arts and culture it has been on ABC Radio National. Alien abductions, existential angst, and a Cinderella who makes her own magic. It is a lot. More tomorrow, of course. Plus, by design, Anthony Burke is going to Jakarta, which is sinking by 200 millimetres a year. Can design help people deal with that at all? There'll be lessons for other cities here too, I'm sure. And from sinking to rising, on Global Roaming, Hamish and Geraldine will look today at Indonesia's Declaration of Independence after World War II and how that quietly reshaped the global south and, by extension, other places. I'm Hilary Harper. Thank you for listening on ABC Radio National today. It's news time. It's 11 o'clock.

0: ABC News, good morning. I'm William Howard Evans. The US military has confirmed it will begin escorting ships out of the Strait of Hormuz in the coming hours. The vital oil shipping route has been blocked by Iran since the beginning of the war 9 weeks ago. Some 20,000 seafarers are stuck in the strait, and President Donald Trump has today announced that Project Freedom will escort them to safety in a mission he's described as a humanitarian gesture. Deakin University maritime law expert Claudio Bozzi says it's not only about the people on board the ships.
1: Their exit from the strait will be very welcome. The other aspect of the humanitarian crisis is the absence of fertiliser on the world market, which will be felt during the harvest season. So the prospect of hunger in the developing world is a significant part of humanitarian relief as well.
0: Australians are being assured an acute respiratory illness that's believed to have led to the deaths of three people has not been observed in humans here. The World Health Organization has launched a coordinated international public health response after a suspected hantavirus outbreak on a cruise ship off the Atlantic coast of South Africa. The virus is rarely transmitted from person to person, but can be passed to humans through contact with infected rodents. Professor Paul Griffin from the University of Queensland's Medical School says there's no need for panic here.
2: So we'd essentially say, you know, this isn't a virus that we have to contend with here. We do see other infections transmitted from rodents here, things like leptospirosis, for example. But, yeah, so far no human cases of hantavirus in Australia.
0: Authorities in Colombia say at least two people have been killed and dozens injured after a monster truck ploughed into crowds. Videos on social media show how the truck cleared an obstacle at an exhibition event but then failed to brake in time, causing it to veer off the side and hit spectators. Local authorities say one of the victims is a 10-year-old girl. The accident happened in the southern Colombian city of Popayan. The head of the Royal Commission on Anti-Semitism and Social Cohesion says some Jewish Australians have expressed concerns about speaking at the inquiry, fearing they'll be targeted by further hostility. The first block of public hearings has begun this morning, with both the Holocaust survivor and the daughter of a Bondi Beach terrorist attack victim set to give evidence today. In her opening remarks, Commissioner Virginia Bell SC says among the thousands of submissions to the inquiry are personal accounts from Jewish people who've experienced anti-Semitic incidents.
3: A common concern they've expressed when asked if they're willing to give evidence is the fear that if they do, they'll be subjected to more hostile attention in person or online.
0: A popular bar in Melbourne's inner southeast has been targeted after a night of suspicious fires right across the city. Natasha McFarlane has more.
4: The front doors of Electric Bar on Chapel Street were smashed and two jerry cans could be seen inside, with the bar left smelling of petrol. Police say the venue was rammed by a car, with the offenders fleeing the scene after possibly being interrupted. An hour earlier, about a block away, five people aged between 16 and 20 were arrested in an allegedly stolen vehicle with full jerry cans seized from the car. Investigators at this stage don't believe the two incidents in Paran are linked. Windsor resident Anne says she's in disbelief.
5: I've been here for 45 years. I've never seen anything like it.
4: Police are also investigating a suspicious house fire in Caulfield North and a firebombing of a takeaway shop in Tullamarine.
0: To sport, the Gold Coast Suns have won their first game against GWS since 2021 with a 20-point home win in their final match of Round 8 in the AFL. Jamara Ugelhagen kicked three goals in the 11-17-83 to 8-15-63 victory, the Suns' fifth win of the season. Gold Coast defender John Noble has told ABC Sport it was a welcome return to form for his side after a string of disappointing performances.
6: I think the last couple of weeks we sort of hadn't played to our identity, and we knew what that looked like the first couple of weeks. You know, we played really strong Suns brand, and the season plays out, you dip in form obviously, but to get back to our brand of footy today in front of our home fans, really special to play our way in front of them.
0: Elsewhere, Malcolm Rosie has kicked seven goals in Sydney's 17-point win over Melbourne. And the Detroit Pistons are through to the second round of American basketball's NBA playoffs after wrapping up their series against Orlando Magic 4-3. That's the latest ABC News.
7: You're listening to ABC Radio National. Hi there, Hilary Harper here. Great to be with you today. And we've been hearing already this morning about assumptions being upended, about Cinderella on Critics' Corner, about Alien Life on The Book Show, and now on ABC Radio National on Global Roaming, Geraldine and Hamish will bring you a rather unsung moment in world history, or rather in Southeast Asian history that then quietly had an impact on the rest of the world. Send in your thoughts on their analysis, their guests' perspective, the bent of the conversation, via text 0418 226 576.
8: A massive explosion in Bali.
9: We are very concerned that Australians will be amongst those
10: casualties. Quakes have created massive tidal waves across Southeast Asia. Killed in Indonesia's Aceh province after an initial quake off the island of...
11: Australian officials are already overstretched.
12: For the first time ever, Indonesia is entering a security agreement with another country.
13: Ratifying a major security treaty with Indonesia.
14: Prime Minister Anthony Albanese met with the Indonesian President Prabowo Subianto to finalise the agreement.
15: Our biggest near neighbour is changing before our very eyes. By the middle of this century, Indonesia is forecast to be the world's fourth largest economy. Imagine that.
16: Before, we just handwriting. Now we change to the high tech.
17: A lot of interesting things happens in Indonesia, right? It's a fast growth for economic, especially in the trade.
7: Hamish has been in Indonesia, gathering a treasure trove of interviews for Global Roaming.
15: Geraldine, how lucky are we to have this big neighbour, which is, for the most part, democratic, peaceful, growing, which does seem to want to be our friend, but which is interesting and fascinating and dynamic. That, for me, is the thing, the allure of the Indonesia story.
16: It's getting better. We move forward about the economic changes.
18: The youth is ready. We are ready.
19: Are we changing a lot about the economy and the government?
16: Very eager to have globalisation.
7: Today, the next instalment of our Indonesia Rising miniseries. We're unravelling some of the mysteries of a nation right on our doorstep, about which we know so little.
15: It's Hamish here in Jakarta.
7: I'm Geraldine Doogue and this is Indonesia Rising from Global Roaming. Yes, you know, I've been so enjoying this series, Hamish, but I saw this fascinating observation in one of my bits of reading about Prabowo possibly doing an Iran with the Straits of Hormuz, sort of floating the notion that the Malacca Straits might be something they could actually put a toll on. The region said, what?
15: I can imagine the Malaysians might have had a reaction.
7: Yes,
15: the Singaporeans.
7: And it was, you know, dismissed as, oh, just a little joke. But really, and of course, there are other two straits, the Sunda Straits and the Makassar Strait.
15: So up towards the Spice Islands.
7: Yes. And when you look more deeply into it, I think it's Prabowo himself who said 70% of East Asia's energy needs and 70% of their trade passes through Indonesian seas, he said. Just a little note. So, like, what's going on there?
15: I'm really glad you mentioned this because I think it's such a profound reminder of why Indonesia as a trading route, as a trading port, was of such interest,

0: for so long. And I think in a way, it's a really good setting for us to have the conversation that we're going to have today, because David Van Reybrouck is essentially asking us, inviting us to reconsider what we know and understand about Indonesia's pathway to independence. It is such an extraordinary story, but I've got to say, having read the book and put this episode together, it's really made me ask a lot of questions.
1: Mm. And are the Indonesians themselves, I mean, you've just been there, are they at all interested and curious about this post-colonial period, which I think David Van Reybrouck sort of, it's riveting. But you don't hear much of that coming out of Indonesia.
0: Look, not in the way that he necessarily describes it. His argument essentially is, look, the Indonesian independence story is told as national history in Indonesia and in the Netherlands because it was the sort of the separation from the colonial power. But we don't interpret it or understand it as important global history. And he's asking us to consider that moment, that period, as a global moment. So I don't know that necessarily Indonesians are talking about it in that way, but as you'll hear in this conversation, he was surprised at how much interest there has been in Indonesia when he went to launch the Indonesian language version of the book. There's definitely something going on in Indonesia, sort of redefining of Indonesia's place in the world. And I think we should also mention that Prabowo's government has tried to rewrite the formal national history since coming to power. That's been hugely controversial.
1: Right.
0: They've tried to erase some of the darker chapters, you know, the sort of 1960s, the war on the communists, the disappearances towards the end of the New Order regime, some of which Prabowo is alleged to have been involved in, the nomination of Suharto as a national hero. That's been very controversial as well. So this Prabowo government is, I guess, redefining or revising history, but not in the way necessarily that Van Reybrouck is advocating.
1: Yeah, well, it's quite interesting. I don't honestly like the sound of that idea, but because I just think you've got countries that don't face their history full on, I think they pay a price for it. But
0: yeah.
1: I mean, it was the first country after the World War II to declare independence after the war. And you know, I don't think many Australians got a first clue about that.
0: Yeah, I know you hate refreshers.

0: independence. And then this begins 4 years of guerrilla warfare. The Dutch obviously still want to hold on to it. And then this leads to many decades and chapters of complicated and violent uprisings, whether you're talking about the Maluku's or West Papua. Then there's the whole question of East Timor, which was Portuguese. And then the Indonesians take that, and we all know what happens from there. The Sukarno era leads then to the Suharto era, which is known as the New Order regime. You'll hear that referred to. So just a couple of little marker points there for you. Mm. David Van Reybroek is a Belgian historian. He's written this book called Revolutie, based on nearly 6 years of hundreds of interviews with some of the last living eyewitnesses of this independent struggle, some of them Japanese, some of them Javanese, some of them Indonesian, but living in the Netherlands. It's just the most magnificent picture of an important moment of history. Here's David Van Reybroek. David Van Reybroek, welcome to Global Roaming.
1: Oh, thanks for having me.
0: Thanks so much for talking to us. I've got to say congratulations on the book. I absolutely devoured it. But I've got to say we're near neighbours of Indonesia, and I don't think we really recognise the independence story as a much bigger global historical moment in the way that you are inviting us to consider. So I've got to say this really challenged some of my understanding.
1: Hamish, you're not the only ones, and Australia is not the only one. There is this funny tendency to believe that if revolutions take place in the Northern Hemisphere, they are world history. If they take place in the Southern Hemisphere, they are at best regional history. So the French Revolution and the Russian Revolution are seen as very important for the world at large. But it has taken decades before we realized the importance of the Haitian Revolution of 1804. This was actually as important as the French Revolution. And I think the Indonesian Revolution of 1945-46 was as important as a world event, as a global event, unleashing the entire decolonization movement in Africa, in the Arab world, spurring anti-imperialism in Latin America. I mean, it was a real event with major global consequences. But until quite recently, it was only experienced as national history in two countries, in Indonesia and in the Netherlands. For the Netherlands, it was the loss of their overseas empire. For Indonesia, it was the beginning of their independence. It's understandable that this is the main focus, but it is only now that we see that it had really implications well beyond these two countries.
0: Can you expand on that? What did the Indonesian Revolution and the intellectual basis for it, what did that give birth to globally?
1: Well, first of all, Indonesia was the first country to proclaim independence after World War II.
2: Batavia has been the center of the Indonesian nationalist movement, and a pretty thorough and up-to-date organization it seems to be. The leader of the movement, which, as I've said, is centered in Java, is Dr. Sukarno. He's seen here presiding over a meeting of what he calls the cabinet of the Indonesian Republic's government.
1: Only 2 days after the Japanese capitulation, the Indonesians proclaimed their independence. Sukarno and Hatta, spurred by a generation of young Indonesians, proclaimed the independence. So they were the first. And the template of how do you turn a colony into a country, that template was not written, was not clear. And the Indonesian experience became the recipe. Like it has to go fast. It has to involve the entire territory of the former colony, and it has to involve all the political powers.
2: As long ago as December 1942, the Queen of Holland promised a large degree of self-government to Dutch overseas possessions. Dr. Sukarno, however, demands complete independence for about 70 million people now.
1: That was not a given. European powers they started thinking about a slow decolonization with the partial transfers of powers on a partial territory taking decades. And so the Indonesian experience was really, they called it Merdeka 100%, so freedom 100%. And it was the idea that it has to be fast, it has to be complete, and it has to encompass the total territory of the former colony. That template has been used over and over.

0: over later in, when you look at what is happening in Africa in 1960, the year in which 18 countries got their independence, they all followed the Indonesian recipe. It's no coincidence that African countries took inspiration from the Indonesian template, because 10 years after the proclamasi in 45, Sukarno organized the Bandung Conference in 1955. And the idea was the five countries that have recently gotten independent from the British and the Dutch will organize a conference to inspire other colonies to become independent the way we have done it ourselves. And this was really Sukarno's view. Originally, it was going to be a modest conference with five countries. And Sukarno said, no. We have to invite dozens and dozens of colonies aspiring to be free.
1: Yeah, I think if anything, for me, the thing that did most tilt my thinking and understanding about this story is that where we often think about and see the Indonesian pathway to independence is almost reluctant, like slightly confused, slightly contested, different factions, nationalists, communists, etc., that kind of inched their way there eventually. You paint a picture of something that was actually much more ambitious and much more global in its foresight, and maybe we can talk about that. But you do also reference in the book that this cohort looked to India, looked to Gandhi. So it's not like this concept of, you know, post-colonialism was born out of Indonesia. What are you saying was different about the Indonesian approach compared with, say, India? Why is this the global story?
0: That's really interesting. When I was doing my fieldwork in Indonesia, I went there to interview close to 200 witnesses who are still alive. I met this one lady, Herawati Dia, in Jakarta. She was 99 years old, and she had been incredible, with the first Indonesian woman with an American college degree. Her husband was a journalist. She started a magazine for Indonesian women. And during the long struggle for independence, she traveled to India, and she got to meet Mahatma Gandhi a few months before he was killed. And it was when I was listening to her that I really understood colonies were not just fighting against their colonial overlords above them. They were taking so much inspiration from each other, from events in the Arab world, events in the Indian world. And Mahatma Gandhi was such a source of inspiration for people like Sultan Shahrir, who would become the first prime minister of the independent Indonesia. And so there's much more than just this vertical dynamic. There's also this horizontal dynamic. It's not just countries in the south looking up to the north and trying to liberate themselves. There is this horizontal south-south dynamic, which is hardly ever seen. And so the Indian experience was really, really important for an entire generation of Indonesian freedom fighters.
2: You're listening to our chat with David Van Reybrouck. He's the author of Revolusi.
1: I think the other thing which you spell out very clearly is the imagination that was involved for this cohort of independence leaders. And it was not a homogenous grouping, as it rarely ever is. The young and the old, a generational divide, people with different ideologies floating around, you know, cohorts of them that have been studying in Leiden, in the Netherlands, a lot of intellectual work done there, particularly in the lead up to World War II. But I think what you do is explain in a way that I haven't really seen before the idea that there was nothing certain about Indonesia as a concept, right? Because it had only been actually a Dutch colony for less than the overall Dutch time. Initially, it was the Dutch traders, the East Indies Company. Then it eventually became a Dutch colony. And then World War II happens and it kind of shifts everything on its head, and there's this kind of the moment presents itself. It could have ended up in so many different scenarios. Why do you think it ended up as this huge edifice of a country just to our north? And I guess I'm asking that because I'm hoping you can help our listeners understand what it is that we contend with today.
0: That's a big question, but afterwards, we often have the tendency to believe that what happened had to happen, that it was a natural phenomenon that was unstoppable.

But it could have gone many, many different ways. Already, the Indonesian thirst for independence was diverse. In the 1910s, it took the form of political Islam. In the 1920s, Marxism became more important. In the 1930s, it was more Indonesian nationalism. And Sukarno then tried to bring these three distinct blood groups together, distinct but with a lot of overlap. A lot of Marxists did not believe that religion was opium for the people. They were devout Muslims who were Marxists at the same time, and who could be nationalists as well. So Sukarno tried to bring this together into one big political movement, which was severely repressed by the Dutch colonial authorities. If you would have had the chance to travel through Indonesia in the late 1930s, you would have a hard time believing that this region, this colony, was going to be a free, independent country in a couple of years' time and becoming the fourth most populous country in the world. It was fragmented. The Dutch colonial authorities did everything to keep things apart. There was a bit of a beginning of a national language, but it was only in the late 1920s that activists started to campaign for Bahasa Indonesia as the national language. I mean, the archipelago is the biggest in the world. It's 1/8 of the equator is Indonesia. If you project Indonesia on the map of Europe, in the west, it starts in Ireland and it ends in the east in Kazakhstan. This is what we're talking about. This was not experienced as a country. This was an archipelago with so many different languages, so many different cultural identities. It's nothing short of a miracle that a national identity and a national state was created out of this diversity. And this happened through violence. The revolution was a violent revolution, just like the Russian Revolution was violent and the French Revolution was violent. It was also crafted through a very conscious campaign of deliberate nation building. If you look at school books, textbooks that are being used in history classes in Indonesia, it's all about how we as a country came together and freed ourselves from the Dutch. I mean, there's this whole narrative keeping the country together. And in a sense, the West and the East, Ireland and Kazakhstan, are trying to break away. The Papuas are not always very happy with the way they have been treated by Java, and there's been a longing for more autonomy, even independence. And in the very west of the archipelago, you see that the Sumatra has been longing for

0: meetings of the United Nations Security Council were about Indonesia. I mean, it was really center stage of global affairs. And one can say that with the arrival of Suharto in 1965, when military power, a military dictatorship began, it became a very quiet giant.
1: Suharto rose to authority in the early 60s during the decline of President Sukarno. Having obliterated the opposition, his new order tried to captivate the West with a simple catch cry: development before politics. Foreign investment poured in, but with development came corruption, cronyism, and the emergence of a new business elite. To contain opposition, he reduced the number of political parties to three, ensuring the dominant Golkar Party would always support his regime.
0: I think a few years ago, I saw a picture of dead President Djokovic standing next to Zelensky, the Ukrainian head of state. And I said, like, this is one of the very few times that you see Indonesia, like, taking a stance, like, it's been invisible, an economic powerhouse, mostly working on economic diplomacy in a very quiet way. And that was like more of a geopolitical stance. Now, with the new president, Prabowo, things are changing. He seems to be looking for a more visible place on the global stage. We all remember the images from Davos when Donald Trump launched his peace board. Indeed, the Indonesian head of state was sitting on the stage in Davos. That is a fairly new development, and it might indicate that Indonesia is ready to become a slightly more visible giant. There's also perhaps some affinity between the autocratizing tendencies of Trump and the autocratizing tendencies of Prabowo. Indonesian people are protesting loud and clear, and especially young people, against loss of the democratic space for which the people has been fighting for such a long time. And that sort of flirtations with the new style autocrats is indicative. It seems as if in this new world order, Prabowo finds himself quite comfortable.
2: Yes, well, Hamish, honestly, that man and his book deserve all the accolades that they have been receiving. It has really been sort of enormously praised, hasn't it?
3: There's so much in this book, you know, even little details, right, that during the Second World War, the Dutch Queen was exiled in London, but there was discussion about her moving to Batavia and ruling the Dutch Empire, as it were, from Indonesia. There's also this fascinating detail that emerges in the book, which is that obviously Sukarno was kind of working with the Japanese fascists in Indonesia to throw off the Dutch colonialists. But there were a lot of Indonesian students in the Netherlands at the time when the Netherlands became occupied by the German fascists. And actually, per capita, the single largest grouping in the Netherlands that fought in the Dutch resistance against the Nazis were Indonesians.
2: Is that right?
3: It's just phenomenal detail. So I just got a lot out of it. I went to Bandung while I was in Indonesia. Of course, David talks about the Bandung summit that happened shortly after independence and the impact that's happened on
2: 55, wasn't it?
3: Yeah, and the way this shaped, in a sense, the global south that we talk about now. There's actually an amazing Bandung summit, Bandung conference museum there in Bandung with these little, you know, life-size models of Sukarno and the other leaders that are there. It's kind of dinky. It's in this beautiful little old Art Deco building. But I found myself so immersed in the story, having read this book before traveling there. I just can't recommend Revolusi strongly enough.
2: No, I really will try to pick it up. By the way, I don't think he talked about the role of the Australian wharfies. Did he talk about that? Who actually, I thought, played quite a significant role stopping goods travelling to the Dutch.
3: Yeah, and there is actually a little documentary on that, which we can put in the show notes if you want to understand a little bit more about the role of the Maritime Workers Union at that time. It's not something I discussed with David, but actually a few Indonesians pointed me to it while I was there. So that'll be in the show notes as well.
2: Okay, well, look, we've had some lovely feedback. This is from Jack in Hobart. I've been teaching

0: in Bahasa to school children for over 10 years in Hobart. At times it's so much fun, but it is no easy gig. I spend vast amounts of time and energy simply trying to justify my existence and the rationale behind learning Bahasa, oftentimes resorting to the mind-blowing stats, numbers and predictions. I find it astounding, he says, that within Australian media there is simply so little discussion and analysis of Indonesia and the Australia-Indonesia dialogue.
1: Yeah, I want to say thanks to Jack. It was a much longer email with a lot of really thoughtful suggestions and ideas. We do appreciate it. Michael's emailed in asking, with all this talk of Indonesia, changes, alliances, neighbours, there is scant attention, if any, to what Indonesia is doing so ruthlessly in West Papua. Is it East Timor again? Is it taboo to discuss this? Well, it's certainly not taboo here. There's less discussion, I might add, of it in Indonesia. And there has actually been quite a bit of violence there in recent weeks, Geraldine.
0: Actually, one of the things about that Van Reybroek work is the amount of violence that accompanied. My goodness, you have to stand back a bit from it. You know, post-war, pre-war, the Dutch do not come out of it well, but, violence as the broker of independence, my goodness.
1: And I think that's what people certainly say to you now in Indonesia when you talk about West Papua. They say, look at how much has changed. When you think about all the different provinces that wanted independence or wanted separation, whether you're talking about the Maluku's or Aceh, there was obviously the East Timor issue for a very long time. I think most people there would consider it quite remarkable that today there are far fewer of those violent problems.
0: And look, lastly, specifically on your guest Murray Pangestu, Richard emailed to say, Murray is of course a towering authority on Indonesian development and an honorary Canberran, as she said, and her word carries weight. Our political, business and academic leaders need to listen.
1: Well, thank you very much. Continue the feedback, please. global.roaming@abc.net.au. We're really loving the conversation that you're having with us about Indonesia and our relationship with our neighbours, so please do keep it coming. Thanks to our producers, Shane Anderson and Jesse Kate, Kylie Morris, and I will be back tomorrow. We're taking you to Poland.
0: Bye-bye for now.
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5: It is 25 minutes to 12 on ABC Radio National. Coming to you from Naam, Melbourne, I'm Hilary Harper. Preparations are underway for the arrival of the Japanese Prime Minister on our shores. Luke Sidham-Dundon will bring you the latest from Sally Sara's breakfast program on that, plus an unexpected winter sports win for Australia.
6: This shot is made. History has been made. A nation without a dedicated curling club has just climbed to the very top of the world.
7: From Wandjeri Country, I'm Luke Sidham-Dundon, and today on The Breakfast Wrap, is this Australia's very own Cool Runnings story? For the first time ever, Australia has clinched gold at the Curling World Championships. That is right, curling, the sport that is played on ice, and not just any ice.
8: Like, we don't have any dedicated curling ice in Australia, so to actually have a team that's doing well and for us to actually get a gold medal at the World Championships is huge. I mean, to do that, it really is kind of a statement.
7: We're going to take you to Geneva to hear from that Australian curling gold medalist about how on earth they have beaten the world. Then there is plenty happening back home as the Japanese Prime Minister arrives in Canberra. We'll find out why it's such an important visit for both our countries. From the Radio National Breakfast team, this is The Breakfast Wrap. It's probably not the story that you expected to hear at the top of The Breakfast Wrap today, but we absolutely had to lead with it, given how remarkable this victory is for Australia. Last night, our producer, Grace Stranger, locked in an interview with Dean Hewitt. A name that you mightn't have heard until today, but one you should definitely remember, because him

0: Ntali Gill are now gold medalist curlers after beating the Swedish mixed doubles team at the World Championships in Switzerland on the weekend. And amid all the news around the world and here in Australia, we thought that this story was the perfect way to kick off the week. So this morning, Dean Hewitt dialed in for an interview with our host, Sally Sara.
1: Dean Hewitt, congratulations. How is it for you to have this gold medal?
2: Oh, somewhat surreal. I mean, it was a long time coming. We worked really hard for that and really glad we could actually pull it out on the given day.
1: How much of a big deal is it for Australians to win a title like this?
2: I mean, in curling, like, we don't have any dedicated curling ice in Australia. So to actually have a team that's doing well and for us to actually get a gold medal at the World Championships is huge. I mean, no one really can, I guess, get that gold medal in the past, not having a dedicated rink. So to do that, it really is kind of a statement. And it just shows, I guess, the work we put in to actually get to that next level.
1: How tight was this competition? Were there moments where you thought that this might not go your way?
2: Absolutely. I mean, throughout the round robin, we did lose one game against the Netherlands. And then going to the finals, we had only had that one loss. But that semi-final against Italy, you know, they were the previous gold medalists at the 2022 games and the bronze medalists at the previous games. And we had to go to the extra end. So it was kind of like kick off the siren kind of thing in extra time. And we managed to pull it out. So it was a bit nerve-wracking, but I'm glad we could get to that final and even get that gold medal.
1: How did curling become a thing in your life, Dean?
2: So I was lucky. It all came through family connections. So my mum's originally from Canada, where curling is just huge. There's probably a million curlers in Canada. And then she met my dad, who's Australian, and they decided to live and have me in Australia. And, yeah, I've just been surrounded by it my whole life.
1: Where is your mum living now, Dean?
2: So we all still live in Australia, even though I spend more of my time overseas these days, because we essentially have to get that training time and competition time as much as we can on that dedicated ice.
1: And how difficult has it been to try and get through in this sport when there are so few facilities and other players here in Australia?
2: First and foremost, if we didn't have any funding, this wouldn't have been possible. And I think that's one thing that we can be very thankful of for all the institutes across Australia that support us day in, day out to travel. But if you were in Australia and you just train in Australia, I suppose, twice, maybe once a week for 2 to 3 hours on pretty average skating ice, because essentially skating ice is very bumpy. It's not flat. It's like basically playing beach cricket. And you can imagine, you know, our cricketers playing a test match when they've only had once a week on the sand, I suppose, you're really not going to perform very well. So it does take a lot to get to that next level, and it takes a lot of time overseas to do so.
1: How important is that chemistry as a team to be really working effectively together?
2: It's huge. I mean, we spend a lot of time together as a team, both on and off the ice, and we have a performance psychologist that we work with closely to make sure that, you know, team dynamics are crucial and how we communicate between each other and make sure we get, you know, the most out of each other at any given moment, whether it's high pressure or even when we're a bit low or down in the dumps.
1: What makes a good curler? Is it about taking risks? Is it about being defensive, or depends on the situation?
2: You certainly have to have a bit of both, especially mixed doubles. It's a very volatile game. The game can go either way very quickly with just one or two missed shots. So you do have to have the defensive side, but you always have to be attacking to get those points on the board, because at the end of the day, the most points gets you the win. So you have to have a really key balance between both of those.
1: What's the future for curling in Australia, do you think, Dean?
2: I hope this is a really big step for that. I suppose a stepping stone in the right direction, because, you know, we've shown what we can do when we do, you know, put our time, effort and all that motivation into one set goal to, you know, get that gold medal at that World Championship. And hopefully that does create a path for other people that can actually follow in their footsteps. But I think the first thing we need to do is really get the dedicated rink in Australia so we can actually get more curlers out there to get that exposure to then hopefully send them overseas to those really big competitions that they need.
1: When you're trying to explain to Australians in particular how big curling is, particularly in parts of the Northern Hemisphere, what do you tell them?
2: Oh, it'd almost be like cricket in Canada. It's that kind of level. So everyone knows, I suppose, what the game is, how to play it. They've probably done it as part of the school curriculum. There's so many countries around the world which are building up in both Asia, Europe, even the US, since their, I guess, breakthrough in 2018 when they won the gold medal. So hopefully these kind of things where, you know, some countries are building up, hopefully Australia follows along and can build up alongside.

0: them as well.
1: What are the next competitions for you and Tali?
0: So for now, it's just, I guess, at the end of the quad, it's kind of a bit of a reset and a bit of a rethink about, you know, where we're at and where we need to go from here. But our full focus is on this quad. And, you know, obviously we didn't make the 2026 Olympics, but, you know, to get this gold medal was key. So our focus right now is to honestly have a little bit of a break and kind of recharge and reset, and then just look to see what the future holds after that.
1: And do you have to have a day job as well, Dan?
0: Yeah, absolutely. I've got a couple jobs, actually. So I'm an exercise physiologist, both in Australia and Canada, because we get enough funding to kind of support us with a lot of our travel costs, but not to make a living from curling. Like, we don't make any extra money from curling itself. So, yeah, we do work across multiple jobs to, you know, hopefully create some savings in our bank.
1: And what do you think curling has taught you?
0: For me, I think the special thing with curling is just the camaraderie. It's a big friendship, family circle that, you know, everyone will support each other no matter what. I mean, this week we're competing against the top teams, you know, it's high pressure, but at the end of the day, you're chatting in the change rooms like you're good friends. And I think it comes down to, at the end of the day, you're all friends across the world. And I think sport brings you together to do that. And I think curling's a really good example of that.
2: And that is Dean Hewitt speaking to Sally Sarah on Radio National Breakfast after he and Tali Gill won gold in the mixed doubles curling competition in Switzerland on the weekend. All right, we are going to change pace for a moment and turn to a really serious story that played out in the Northern Territory across the week last week and then came to a head on Thursday night. As mourners in the Northern Territory commence sorry business, the community in Alice Springs is still reeling from the death of 5-year-old Kumanjayi little baby. Riots broke out in the town on Thursday night following the arrest of 47-year-old Jefferson Lewis, who has since been charged with her murder. Community leaders have condemned the actions of the rioters. Local elder Michael Little had this to say on Friday.
3: All week, the community of Alice Springs come together, service providers, business owners, searching for a little lady, a little baby that was taken. And that hard work was undone last night by some people who were very angry with the systems.
2: That was Michael Little, local elder and member of the Alice Springs Town Council. Well, this morning we spoke with Asta Hill, the mayor of Alice Springs. And just take a listen to how she thinks the community is faring today.
4: Right now and for much of the weekend, the town, it feels really still and somber, and there is a sense of collective grieving and respect being paid to the family and kin who are in sorry business right now. There is also a really palpable determination to support one another, particularly the family. As your listeners would know, we came together as hundreds of volunteers and Aboriginal organisations, business, police and emergency services for 5 days as we searched through difficult country shoulder to shoulder. And we're carrying that strength forward with us and now coming together to support the family who are processing this unthinkable trauma. So there is a feeling of determination. Communities banded together to offer donations for the funeral. We've set up food drops at the entrance to the town camp where sorry business is occurring. And we will come together again on Thursday for a vigil as well, where we will wrap our arms around the family and each other.
1: Do we know when a funeral will be held, or will that be a private event and there'll be other more public events?
4: We're not aware at this stage. I would say the immediate opportunity for collective grieving for this whole town will be the vigil on Thursday, which will be an extremely important event for us all.
1: Mm. How do you navigate all that's been going on, Asta? We've had this deep sadness and grief. Also, as well, last Thursday night there was violence. Police have also released footage of looting and so on as well. It's a difficult enough situation to have the loss of a little girl, let alone to be dealing with these other elements. How are you getting your head around all of that?
4: It's extremely complex, and, you know, you've spoken about Thursday night, and I want to first acknowledge the outpouring of emotion

0: and the horror felt by members of our community when Kumanjay little baby's body was found on Thursday after 5 days of searching. And, you know, this should never happen to a child, and no family or community should be put in a position of processing this happening. Now, of course, that doesn't discount the fact that our frontline workers should be able to do their job safely so they can help those in need, or that businesses should be safe from looting. But I want to be really clear that those actions on Thursday night, they will be dealt with by the criminal legal process. But our absolute focus right now is on a town that is in distress, but also on a town that is steered toward calm and healing. And I echo and really commend the strong calls of Kumanjay's family and community leaders for our community to stay calm and show respect for the family as they grieve and to look after each other.
1: How widely is this grief being processed at the moment, with family connections going well beyond Alice Springs itself into remote communities?
0: This is reverberating throughout the territory and indeed Australia. And yes, there are family and kin all over the territory and interstate, and significant efforts are underway to support them to get here to Mbanta, Alice Springs, so that they can join their family and kin in sorry business.
2: Asta Hill there, the mayor of Alice Springs. Well, this morning we also got the view from Canberra with the federal opposition. Julian Lisa is the Shadow Minister for Indigenous Australians, and here's what Sally asked him.
1: What's your response to the events we've seen in Alice Springs over the past few days?
3: This is a tragic circumstance. It's a time of unimaginable grief and sadness for the family of Kumanjay little baby. The mother put Kumanjay in a house, in a room where she thought she'd be safe, and later that night she was murdered. It's unimaginable for any parent to think about what that must be like for the mum and the broader family, and my heart goes out to the family in this time of great grief and sadness for them. As you said in your introduction, a man has been charged with the murder. It's time to let the justice system take its course. There's never an excuse for violence and for people trying to take the law into their own hands. It's very important that the justice system now be allowed to take its course.
1: Are there specific responses that are needed to deal with some of the broader issues which have had the spotlight on them with this case?
3: Well, look, I think the coronial inquest will obviously look at the issues that relate to the circumstances of Kumanjay little baby's death. But there have been a range of people raising issues around whether there should be a broader inquiry into these issues. People like my friend and colleague Jacinta Price, who's a family member of Kumanjay little baby, people like the Children's Commissioner here. You'll remember, Sally, that in the last term of Parliament, when I was the Shadow Minister for Indigenous Australians, we had said that we would have a Royal Commission into sexual abuse and violence against children in Aboriginal communities. I'm going up to Alice Springs this week to look on the ground myself at the situation and to talk to people, because fundamentally you have inquiries, you look at some of these matters because you don't want these sorts of things to happen ever again, and there are issues beyond that which the coronial inquest can look at, and ultimately this is about the safety of Aboriginal children.
1: How do you get the balance right here? Because there has been some broader discussion, but also we heard from the grandfather of Kumanjay little baby saying that the family is now in sorry business and is calling on politicians to be respectful. Is now the time to be looking at some of the broader issues?
3: Well, look, I think it's very important to see what's happening on the ground, and that's why I wanted to go to Alice Springs myself to see what's happening on the ground. I hope to meet with the families and to meet with others up there who are involved in the response, an extraordinary community response to try and find Kumanjay little baby. But I also look at the words of my Indigenous colleague, Jacinta Nampachipa Price, and the Aboriginal and Torres Strait Islander Children's Commissioner, who've raised issues at this time. They are distinguished Aboriginal female leaders who've been calling for these issues. And I just think the reason you're looking at these broader issues is to stop this happening to other children again. And that's that, that

0: That's what I'm concerned about. The safety of children has to be paramount.
1: Julian Lisa there, the Shadow Minister for Indigenous Australians, is also the Shadow Minister for Education. On Friday, we spoke with the Minister for Indigenous Australians, Malandiri McCarthy, and you can find her interview at the end of Friday's Breakfast Wrap on ABC Listen. Let's end with a bit of background for a story that is going to play out this week, the Japanese Prime Minister's visit to Australia, kicking off from today. It's a relationship that has strengthened over the decades, with the late former Prime Minister, Shinzo Abe, once describing it in sporting terms.
2: Japan and Australia have deepened our economic ties. We will now join up in a scrum, just like in rugby, to nurture our regional and world order and to safeguard peace. Let us work forward together, Australia and Japan, with no limit. Yes, we can do it. A new dawn to the future of Australia-Japan relations.
1: So now, Japan's first female Prime Minister, Sunaya Takeuchi, is here for high-profile talks with Prime Minister Anthony Albanese. It comes after Foreign Minister Penny Wong held talks with her Japanese counterparts in Tokyo in a bid to shore up fuel supplies for Australia. Long-time Japan resident Melanie Brock is Board Director and Chair Emeritus of the Australian and New Zealand Chamber of Commerce in Japan. She joined Sally to explain how important this trip was for the Japanese Prime Minister.
3: I think it's extremely significant, not only because it comes so early in Prime Minister Takeuchi's term, but at a very crucial time for the region, but also for Australia-Japan relations. So I'm very, very pleased that it's happening as when it is, and in the way that it is too. Let's hope it's the beginning of several visits.
4: What's the nuance in the bilateral relationship now that is sometimes missed in public discussion, do you think?
3: Oh, I mean, it's been described, and I think the comments made by former Prime Minister Abe, and I remember being there when he gave that speech, were so telling. And perhaps it's a little remiss of us to not have taken up his call to arms in the way that we should have, you know. I said in a speech last week that I felt that there was no greater risk to our relationship, that the risk was not in fact conflict, it was sometimes complacency. And I think that, you know, we've talked about this many times, about how the relationship needs to be sort of rejigged and, you know, and renewed and re-strengthened, if that's even a word. But I think this visit will lend itself to that. And I think it's a very important time in the relationship.
4: What would a successful visit look like from the Japanese government's perspective?
3: Oh, I think, you know, energy security is obviously of, you know, paramount importance for Japan, given its extremely low level energy sufficiency rate. I think a commitment to Australia-Japan taking a greater role in the delivery of regional security, potentially. I also think that, you know, people-to-people exchange. It's the 50-year anniversary of the Basic Treaty of Friendship and Cooperation. So I personally would like to see that renewed commitment to more exchange, greater engagement by young people. Let's find out what young people want to do in Australia with Japan and help them. It shouldn't be us oldies always talking about the Australia-Japan relationship. We need to really give it a boost and make sure that all of this this commitment to the relationship continues in the next generation.
4: Japan onsells Australian gas at a significant profit. It's a big revenue raiser for the Japanese government. Is this potentially a sensitive point in discussions?
3: Oh, I don't know that it'd be raised at the bilateral level. I know it's a discussion for some of the lobbyists and obviously for Australians looking on at the moment in times of difficult energy sort of, you know, concerns and cost increases, etc. But I would point people to the role that Japan plays in securing regional security, in particular looking at some of the commitments that have been made by Japan to countries like Vietnam and no doubt Thailand as we face the ongoing repercussions of the Iran war.
4: How does Japan's view of its self-defense forces sit now, and what does that mean for the relationship with Australia in the security sector?
3: You know, I think that's a big question for the Japanese people. I think they remain

0: to be extremely considered, pragmatic, and mindful of what these changes mean, particularly to their constitution. And that's one of the main focus points for Prime Minister Takeuchi. And so I think that how Australia fits in that will be very interesting. Of course, the recent signing of the agreement regarding the purchase by the Australian Defence Forces of Mogami general purpose frigates will lend itself to that. But I think that there'll be just a, you know, greater engagement between Australia and Japan, and I'm all for that in terms of how it supports Japan protect itself and remain a strong partner for many countries and other you know, the United States and Europe in the region.
1: What does the trade dashboard look like now for Australia and Japan, and how is it expected to change?
0: Massive commitment, as always, by Japanese corporations in Australia. I think that investment is something I would, you know, we will see continue. Although there's always areas of competition. You know, Canada obviously is looking to increase its direct investment from Japan. The United States has a very clear mandate in terms of its requirements under the tariff deals, of course. So there's a lot of competition for Japanese capital, but Japan has worked in Australia for a very, very long time, and in areas of critical minerals, development, etc. So there'll be ongoing commitment, I think. But I do know that the trade, you know, there's a lot of commodities exported to Japan, but we don't see many Australian companies in Japan, and I think that would be terrific to straighten out, to get some more balance in that.
2: And that was Melanie Brock on the Japanese Prime Minister's trip to Australia, one of the interviews that Sally Sara did this morning on Radio National Breakfast. All of them were produced by our Radio National Breakfast team, and the Breakfast Wrap was today produced by Louise Mylan. I'm Luke Sidham-Dunton. We'll be back in your ears tomorrow.
3: Humans hold on to stuff, oddments we don't use, and yet can't quite throw out. It's not just you and me. 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Is this history or hoarding? I'm Annabelle Crabb. Come and have a rummage through the story of us told by our stuff. 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
4: And we'll have a chat to Annabelle in just under an hour. Are costumes art? 100 years ago, the general feeling was no, but a small group of determined women changed that. And if they hadn't, we would not be watching the Met Gala red carpet right now. That's coming up on No One Saw It Coming, next on ABC Radio National with me, Hilary Harper. Right now, though, it's time for the latest ABC News. It's 12 o'clock.

0: ABC News. Hello, I'm William Howard Evans. The US military says it will launch an effort to guide stranded ships from the Strait of Hormuz as part of Donald Trump's Project Freedom. Linda Gruen has the latest.
1: The US president says the mission to guide vessels from neutral and innocent countries out of the restricted waterways will begin in the coming hours. Iran has effectively blocked the vital oil shipping channel since the US and Israel launched their attacks on the country more than 2 months ago. Hundreds of ships and some 20,000 seafarers have been stuck in the strait since then. Mr. Trump has called them victims of circumstance, adding that guiding them out of the Strait of Hormuz is a humanitarian gesture. He also says that his representatives are having discussions with Iran that could lead to something very positive for all.
0: Meanwhile, a tanker has been hit by unknown projectiles off the United Arab Emirates. All crew members are safe. The Prime Minister is hosting his Japanese counterpart at Parliament House for annual talks. It's expected Anthony Albanese and Sanae Takeuchi will discuss the deepening defence relationship and make new commitments on critical minerals and energy security. Recent speculation about a new tax on gas exports caused concern in Tokyo, but the government has since ruled out changes as part of the federal budget. Foreign Minister Penny Wong says Australia is

0: focused on being a reliable trading partner.
1: Gas plays a role in all our discussions because it fundamentally underpins the shared energy security between our countries. It certainly was a big part of my discussions when I was in Japan.
0: A Jewish woman has told the Royal Commission on Anti-Semitism and Social Cohesion she's had to limit her movements due to regular attacks. Gavin Coote reports.
2: The first public hearing block is examining the nature and prevalence of anti-Semitism. Its first witness is Shana Gutnick, whose father, Reuven Morrison, was among 15 people killed in the Bondi Beach terror attack. She's told the inquiry she's been the target of persistent anti-Semitic attacks over the last 2 years.
3: There are certain shopping centres that we need to avoid due to protests that have taken place there in the past, due to multiple events or incidences that have been recorded. And unfortunately, this has heavily impacted our freedom of movement within Australia.
2: The Commission will hear from a Holocaust survivor this afternoon.
0: New South Wales Premier Chris Minns has thanked members of the public who have agreed to give evidence to the Royal Commission. Mr Minns says it will be very challenging for those involved.
4: I can imagine it's an enormously emotional day for those giving evidence to the Royal Commission into a terrorism event in Bondi. And I just want to say we're thinking of those that are giving evidence. It's a traumatic event to relive what is probably the worst day in many people's lives.
0: Victoria's Premier says police have made 27 arrests and laid over 140 charges as part of Operation Eclipse, which is trying to stop a spate of arson attacks and shootings at licensed venues across Melbourne. Multiple businesses have been targeted over recent months, but police won't say how many incidents are under investigation. Overnight, a bar in Prahran was damaged while five people nearby were arrested with jerry cans allegedly found in the stolen car they were in. The incidents at this stage aren't believed to be linked. Premier Jacinta Allen says it's disgraceful behaviour that won't be tolerated.
5: This behaviour that's being driven by organised crime that is targeting different parts of the community is the highest priority from Victoria Police, who have significant resources dedicated to dealing with these matters.
0: To sport now, and the Melbourne AFL club is unsure how many weeks forward Brody Miocek will miss with the hamstring injury. Miocek limped off early in the Demons' 17-point loss to Sydney, and the club is awaiting results of scans. Melbourne midfielder Tom Sparrow says the side will now need to rethink their forward structure.
6: I think he's added a lot to the club. I think he's really been able to help, like particularly our young forward line. He's got a lot of experience there. But yeah, I don't know what the changes will be coming forward.
0: And West Australians will pay their respects today to legendary sports broadcaster Dennis Cometti at a state memorial service at Perth Stadium. The much-loved commentator worked for more than 50 years in sports broadcasting, including at the ABC between 1972 and 1985. He was awarded an Order of Australia in 2019 and inducted into the Australian Football Hall of Fame in 2020. You're up to date with the very latest. ABC News.
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8: Hello, Hilary Harper here. The Met Gala is on today, dress-ups for the uber-famous, and this year's theme is costume as art. But rewind a century and no one thought of costumes that way. On No One Saw It Coming on ABC Radio National, the sliding doors story behind the biggest night in fashion these days.
9: It is one of the biggest cultural events on the planet. But at its core, this is a giant high-end costume party.
10: To New York now, where the glitterati have gathered in a range of wild outfits for this year's Met Gala.
11: Celebrities, musicians, actors and even YouTube stars crowd the carpet in flamboyant outfits celebrating the theme.
12: It's actually a fundraising event for the museum's Costume Institute.
9: Flash bulbs, spectacle, outfits engineered to break the internet. But behind all of this is a story of sharp turns, near misses, and a few moments where this whole thing almost didn't happen.
13: World history in terms of costume and dress would have been lost to an extent that I don't think people understand today.
9: And if it wasn't for a handful of women, a huge chunk of fashion history would have disappeared.
13: A wonderful example of what happens when extraordinary women come together with a clear vision and make things happen.

I'm Mark Fennell, and it all starts with a dead woman, a wardrobe, a $1 million gamble, a very public sacking, and no one saw it coming.

0: My interest in fashion, I guess, it comes from childhood, mostly about dressing up.
1: So this is Dr. Elizabeth Lundin.
0: I'm a Kluge Research Fellow at the Library of Congress, and I work on fashion and cinema history. My generation had great inspiration back in the 80s. People like Boy George really paved the way to play with clothes, and I think that was a big imprint.
1: So while Elizabeth grew up in the 80s, soaking up the fashion of shoulder pads and big hair and bold prints, our story today actually goes back about 50 years before that. So we are now in the 1930s, and there's a woman living in New York City who just adores fashion so much that she started collecting pieces. And if you were to look inside her wardrobe, you would find a treasure trove.
0: So most of the things we would find would be theatre costumes, but not any theatre costumes, because she collected special pieces of clothing from all around the world, from all eras. So you will get predominantly European and Asian folk and regional costumes, for example, early 20th century haute couture, so she was collecting fashion as well, even some historical garments, so really, really precious pieces, but it's interesting that she was using them as theatre costumes at the time.
1: And we're not just talking about a box tucked away in the back of this woman's wardrobe, frankly, even a walk-in wardrobe. There were 500 pieces in this collection.
0: It's quite large, especially if you think about how expensive these pieces are.
1: This collection belonged to a very serious-looking woman. Very strong eyebrows and wavy dark hair. And as far as every photo I can see of her, quite pursed lips. Irene Lewison. But who exactly was that?
0: Well, she was a socialite, a philanthropist, and she was in charge of a theater company. So she was a wealthy woman from the New York scene that was interested in art. So you just have to think about it as some very wealthy people collect paintings or sculptures, and Irene was interested in clothing.
1: In 1937, she co-founded the Museum of Costume Art to promote fashion as, well, art, something with cultural significance.
0: To have a space where people could study these costumes, both for other designers to see it, for students interested in these costumes, but also to preserve costumes as an art form. She wanted to bring the same attention that other forms of arts had to clothing. So that

0: forever, nor do they want them to. They want people to see these pieces again, to appreciate them. Because at the end of the day, the whole point of this exercise was that costumes, fashion, should be seen as art. They belong in a museum. That is when Eleanor has the idea that they should approach a museum. And if you live in New York City...
1: We get rich people to go to parties and donate money. So we're going to do this fundraising and we're going to call it the Party of the Year.
0: And this Party of the Year? Yes, it is the earliest version of what we now know as the Met Gala.
1: The first party happened in November 18th, 1948, at the Rainbow Room at the Rockefeller Center for $50. There was a big dinner. It was pageants, so they had like a runway where society women and models would just parade with some of these costumes, especially if they were aligned with the theme of the gala of that year. Then they had something that I loved, that was the photographer's row.
0: This was this row of very famous, actually, photographers. They were fashion photographers or from big magazine titles. And if you wanted a photo taken by them, you had to pay.
1: So you could get your picture taken for $5 by one of the magazine photographers or for $25 if you wanted a fashion expert.
0: But one of the biggest parts of the event that created heaps of buzz was a thing called a grab bag.
1: So they had raffles. People could purchase numbers for these raffles and they could win a grab bag. And the grab bag consisted of donations from different department stores, designers. So it could be furs and extremely expensive things like diamonds, jewelry. So that's how the first Met Gala would look like.
0: So was it a public event or was it really kind of held off for the elites?
1: It was for the elites, absolutely. It was the fashion industry and high society from New York City, I would say, especially at that time. Politicians would come into the picture later, but at the time it would be just those two players that could contribute to this fundraising.
0: So the annual fundraiser rolled on year after year, and they were like any kind of society dinner or charity ball. They were like fine. They were doing the job they needed to do, which was to raise money. A bit on the stuffy side, and if we're being honest between you and I, a bit boring. That is, until the 1970s rolled around, and then someone new, very spicy, enters the picture, and her name is Diana Vreeland.
1: Diana Vreeland is the most fascinating character you will find in this bag of fascinating characters called the fashion industry. She was one of the most influential figures in the fashion scene in the 20th century, I would say. She was the fashion editor of two of the largest fashion magazines in the world, Harper's Bazaar. She worked there since the 1930s and eventually became the editor. Until in 1963, she moved to Vogue, and she reinvented Vogue.
0: She transformed Vogue from being a stuck-up publication for rich people into something that was really reflecting what was going on in 1960s fashion and music.
1: This hectic, eclectic, culturally daring, youthful scene of counterculture. She put people in the cover like Twiggy, and she discovered so many models, put celebrities in the magazine for the first time. She started working with Richard Avedon, who was quite controversial as a photographer, thinking about photo shoots as this crazy stage scenes that are theatrical, shooting all around the world in exotic locations, and she just rocked the night.
0: So I will say that for those of you who are massive fans of the iconic film The Devil Wears Prada, many people have said that the Meryl Streep character was meant to be kind of Anna Wintour, but actually when you start looking at pictures of Diana Vreeland, you actually get a sense that maybe that Miranda Priestly character might have had a little bit more in common with Diana Vreeland in terms of her look and how she carried herself. That's always been my interpretation of Diana Vreeland. What, like, tell me which bits I'm getting right and which bits I'm getting wrong.
1: Well, I think that character, I can see Anna Wintour pinch in it because she's not extravagant enough to be Diana Vreeland. Definitely, there are, sorry about the shade,
0: That's
1: but there
0: fine.
1: Are definitely some movies that are inspired in Vreeland. And there's one French one that's called Who Are You, Polly McGoo?
0: What a great title.
1: Oh, that's amazing.

0: realist French film that everyone should watch. And I think that is a lot more like Diana Vreeland. She was all over the place, such a creative woman. If you have heard expressions like pissasse or divine, those are expressions that she brought into the world and popularized. And she was this woman that loved life, had money to afford loving life. And if she didn't, she found the money somewhere. She lived the roaring 20s and she lived cafe society and she brought it along with her. If it was not spectacular, she created it. If it was not fun, it was not worth it. She's definitely brings her aura of careless entertainment to everything she does.
1: All right, so Diana Vreeland, larger than life, running Vogue, building this whole mythology around it. But what, you ask, does any of this have to do with the Met Gala? Well, Diana, she's riding high right up until this happens.
0: She's let go from Vogue in 1971 for several reasons. One of the most popular ones is budgets. As you can imagine, those exotic photo shoots around the world were extremely expensive. And also they wanted to approach other audiences. It was the era of ready-to-wear. Things were much more relaxed. They wanted, like, not to be such a niche publication any longer. From this, like, stuck-up society magazine into this fantastical dream fantasy world. And now it had to be down to earth. People want to just buy jeans. And, and that's what we're going to do now. So she's let go. And through her contacts, it was a little bit of like, we need to create a job for Diana. That's literally how it reads.
1: So she's offered the job of being curator of the Met Gala and its exhibitions.
0: So she takes it. She reinvents herself into a curator.
1: And what Diana brings as a curator, it's not just a makeover, although she certainly does do that. She completely reconceptualizes it. She brings this sort of energy. She views this event through the lens of something she grew up with in the 1930s, this idea of the cafe society.
0: This eclectic scene in New York where, you know, authors are hanging out with jazz players and with socialites and, you know, this high and lowbrow art interacts with one another. In the 1970s, something similar happens in New York City that is deemed the beautiful people. Have you heard about that expression?
2: Yes, this is that idea that artists and socialites and movie stars and musicians kind of have this shared aura that they would, you know, would party together at Studio 54. You'd see them at all the same social events. Like, it's that idea that, like, there's this rarefied world of the rich, the famous, the creative, the rock stars that kind of exist, and we should all just kind of bask in their glory from a great distance. Am I getting it close?
0: You totally got it. That is exactly what happens to the Met Gala with Diana Vreeland. And she brings photographers and she lays out a red carpet by the mid-1970s. And you have, like, Diana Ross hanging out with David Bowie, Andy Warhol, a lot of very rich people no one knows except those who read the New York Times. And that is her Met Gala. She understands spectacle and she turns it into a public spectacle from very small things like the type of exhibitions that she organizes. She organizes exhibitions that are going to resonate in the media and that audiences will understand. And she makes huge media campaigns to promote these exhibitions that was unseen before, before Diana Vreeland. The Met Gala was announced in a little corner of a newspaper, like, oh, society gathered again, and they got their dinner one more time. And now it's like covers and covers of magazines around the world are talking about the Met Gala and about her and about everything around it.
1: But that whirlwind of energy and vibrancy came to a standstill in 1989. When Diana Vreeland, the Empress of Fashion, as she was dubbed, died.
0: The Met gets into this gloomy period of, that's it, we don't want cameras, we're socialites, we don't want to be in the spotlight. Let's go back to our fundraising old school traditions. And this is a museum, so let's keep it, you know, let's keep it together. So there's a moment where this Tone Stone.

0: down again. And in the mid-1990s, the money from the publishing companies, the fashion magazine industry, steps into the Met Gala. They start sponsoring. They start putting money because magazine readership has gone down, and the era of these, like, grand editors, larger-than-life editors, is gone, so they want to recover that kind of power. So they use the Met Gala to recover that power for the magazines, the fashion magazine publications. And they start putting editors as chairs alongside fashion designers, etc., etc., pretty much as we see it today. And that's when they start staging the entrance as a public spectacle.
1: And this is what we picture when we think of the Met Gala. The stars posing in their incredible outfits on this big, wide staircase.
0: So they are giving something to the public, a little sneak peek to make them believe that they are a part of it.
2: So over the years, there's been so many incredibly talked about moments on those steps leading up to the Met Gala. What's your favourite? What's the one that will always stay with you?
0: Oh, well, there was one. I don't remember the names exactly now because there's, like, have a database with all of them. But when they staged the Catholicism theme, I loved it. And then I have to say that AOC wearing the Tax the Rich dress.
3: On fashion's biggest night, Congresswoman Alexandria Ocasio-Cortez took the opportunity to make a statement. She was sporting a white gown that read on the back, Tax the Rich. And this outfit has drawn mixed reactions from the public for promoting the message at an event that cost more than $30,000 per ticket.
0: I think that moment is amazing. It's a snapshot of everything that is right. And then if you think about this question,

0: pay a little bit of money so they could just step into the runway with models. It's now outside. Now it's celebrities that are trying to be a part of it and show off. And then the photographer's role is now the paparazzi that are aligned in the sides of those steps, taking the pictures. So a little bit, it's almost like they have taken a little bit of this event for the public. What can we let them see?
1: Do you think if Diana hadn't been fired from Vogue, we'd still be talking about these kinds of looks?
0: I don't think so. I think what Diana Breland did many times goes undiscussed. You know, like, it's something that is a myth of the past, and because everyone wants to take credit about the grandeur of the Met Gala, I don't think they would have found the same path to spectacle.
1: If we go all the way back to the really the woman that kind of is the genesis of this, Irene, with that incredible collection of costumes from the beginning, what do you think she would make of what's become of her costume collection and the annual spectacle that's kind of held in its honour?
0: Well, Irene had one goal. She wanted to have costume considered as art and fashion considered as art. And that, it has happened. But what I think that she never saw coming was that this would be happening in one of the biggest museums of the world. I don't think she could imagine the extent to which this would grow.
1: If that collection had been thrown away, what would have been lost? What sort of pieces are we talking about?
0: I think world history in terms of costume and dress would have been lost to an extent that I don't think people understand today. I think these discussions about is fashion art, is costume art, is dress something important to preserve, continue to be a site of contention. It's not that it is solved. It's an amazing part of history.
1: Elizabeth, thank you for taking us through the story of these incredible women that have brought us this incredible event.
0: Thank you so much for having me. It's been a pleasure.
1: Dr. Elizabeth Lunden is from the Library of Congress in the United States. This episode was produced by Zoe Ferguson and Rebecca Metcalf, sound engineering by Simon Branthwaite. Now, if you've got a story idea, a weird little historical kernel that you think we should dig into, you know the deal. No one saw it coming at abc.net.au. I'm going to say it again. No one saw it coming at abc.net.au. No One Saw It Coming is made on Gadigal Land in Sydney, Australia for ABC Radio National. I'm Mark Fennell, and I'll be back next week with a brand new episode. Bye.
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6: Bit later this hour on ABC Radio National, you'll hear Annabelle Crabb explain why there is so much human hair stored in our National Library. But first on Rewind, some background into one of the first memes, really, in this country, a man being arrested while shouting about a succulent Chinese meal. Today, Lawrence Bull tells the story of this man who declared to the world, "This is democracy manifest." And a warning, this episode does contain some strong language, adult themes and graphic descriptions.
7: Just a moment, you just assured me that I could speak.
8: Sit down inside the car. We're not assuring anything. We're under arrest.
7: Look, I'm under what? Gentlemen, this is Democracy Manifest.
9: The first time I came across this video, I had to go back and re-watch it a few times. It's hard to describe what makes it one of the most engaging videos on the internet.
7: Have a look at the headlock here. See that chap over there? Get your hand off my penis!
9: Watching it, I feel like I'm watching an absurd comedy and a great documentary rolled into one. The rarest of mashups.
7: This is the bloke who got me on the penis before. Get some cuffs. Why did you do this to me?
10: Get some cuffs.
7: For what reason? What is the charge? Eating a meal? A succulent Chinese meal?

0: If you haven't seen it before, here's what happens. The man being escorted to the police car has a handlebar mustache and looks to be in his late 40s. He immediately reaches out and shuts the car door and turns to wander off. When an officer opens the car door again and reaches for him, he gives an indignant look and slams the door closed again. The whole time, he's trying to put his sunglasses on.
1: Oh, that's a nice headlock, sir. Yes. I see that you know your judo well.
0: He's outraged that he won't get a chance to address whoever's behind the camera. But then, as he stands steady, while six police officers try to force him into a car, all he has to say is nonsense.
1: And you, sir, are you waiting to receive my limp penis? How dare get your hands off me?
0: Finally, they tip him backwards like a tall piece of furniture and ease him in diagonally. As his head starts to dip out of sight, he says,
1: ta-ta and farewell.
0: Surely no innocent person would act like this. But it makes no sense that a guilty person would act like this either. I had the same questions as hundreds of the comments below the online video.
2: What's the backstory to this?
0: What did this guy do?
3: Where and when did this happen?
0: And why was he behaving like that?
3: What was he even arrested for?
0: Who was this guy?
2: What happened to this legendary man?
0: Some people said it was staged, maybe cut from a TV show.
2: Is this real?
0: Other people said it was a reenactment for a crime show.
2: Who is this guy?
0: The most popular theory was that the man was an eccentric chess master named Paul Charles Dozer, who was famous for running out of restaurants without paying. He'd bragged that he held the world record for dining and dashing. And that's the theory that took off.
4: Dozer's hilarious delivery and defiant attitude made him something of a folk hero in the eyes of many Australians, who consider him to be a lovable rogue.
0: Newspapers and magazines like Who Weekly, New Idea and The Daily Mail ran articles on Dozer, stating that he was the man in the video.
5: Yes, this guy wasn't just some crazy old man. He was actually a chess champion.
6: Dozer would impress them with his vast knowledge of fine food.
0: But some commenters weren't convinced.
7: This is not Paul Dozer.
0: Dozer had died in 2003, but people who claimed to know him said he spoke with a thick Hungarian accent.
4: Well, I knew Paul Dozer, and this is not him.
7: We're sure it's not him. Not even close.
4: Nothing like him.
7: So who is this legend?
0: This is Dozer explaining his dine and dash behaviour to the ABC a few years after the arrest video was made.
8: The Hungarian Military Strategic Mine Research Organisation controls my energy field through ex-Soviet Union satellite. I know it sounds unbelievable.
0: The more I learnt, the more questions I had. But nobody came forward with a better explanation. So, despite millions of views over many years, it seemed like the identity of the man and the reason for his bizarre arrest would remain a mystery. Until late 2019, when another video appeared online.
9: You ready?
10: Yep.
9: What do you want me to say?
10: Democracy manifest.
9: Gentlemen, this is democracy manifest.
10: Get your hands off my penis.
9: And also get your hands out there.
0: It's him, the man who was arrested outside the Chinese restaurant. He's indoors, sitting down, eating at a table. He's 30 years older, but it's finally him. But there's no explanation. We're not told who he is, where he is, nothing. 6 months later, another video appears on YouTube.
9: Ladies and gentlemen, I... at Mr. Democracy Manifest, not some Hungarian chess player. Tis I.
0: It's him again. This time he's alone, talking directly to the camera. He says his famous arrest outside the restaurant had been a case of mistaken identity, and he'd acted that way because he wanted the police to put him in an asylum where he could easily escape. Then he plays an old news report from the time of his infamous arrest.
11: When Cecil George Edwards was arrested in the Chinatown Mall last Friday, the Valley Police thought they had one of Queensland's most wanted. Instead, he was a petty criminal working under several aliases, the police allege, a con man with a flair for acting.
9: What is the charge? Eating a meal? A succulent Chinese meal? Oh, that's a nice headlock, sir.
0: Oh. I can't make sense of this news story. Heaps of police showed up, media in tow, and arrested this man. thinking he was one of Queensland's most wanted. He wasn't the criminal they were looking for, but by amazing coincidence, he was also a wanted criminal. And he just happened to be committing a crime right at the moment they mistakenly caught him. How does that happen? What are the odds? But now, there's a lead. He's selling merchandise plastered with pictures and quotes from his famous video.
12: Get your hand off my penis. Rather, go and clasp a bottle of this wonderful Pinot Noir.
0: So after a few emails and a lot of waiting, I get him on the line.
13: Hello, Lawrence. My name's Jack and I have many other aliases.
14: It's good to talk to you.
13: Yeah.
14: Let's go to that time in the 90s when they took you out of the restaurant. What were you doing in the restaurant?
13: I had a mate with me. We were having a good feed, which it was a restaurant I used to go to quite often. Next moment, they've ran in. I knew they had the wrong bloke. So I thought, well, why not let them think that I'm a lunatic? So that's why I was uttering all these things, get your hand off my penis. And because I remember once, I got into a place, I had me drill going into the safe, and they fell on me. The police got me back to the police station, and I'm giving them cheek, and they're bashing me. They used to love bashing you. So I'd pull me dick out and say, keep hitting me again, I love it. Come on, hit me again. And I'd keep trying to masturbate as they're smashing me. And they sent me to the Good and a Lunatic Asylum. And I escaped from there quite easily.
14: So that was your plan. So that's where Get Your Hand Off My Penis came from.
13: Maybe. Just they were looking for a Hungarian chess player, Doza. Once we got back to the police station, of course, they found out that I wasn't this Hungarian dash and diner, and they gave me bail.
0: This doesn't make sense. How could the police have possibly mistaken him for Doza? Also, Doza's crime was running out on restaurant bills. There was no way he was one of Queensland's most wanted. And you wouldn't send a small army of police officers to arrest him.
14: You were using stolen credit cards at that time, or what was going on?
13: No. I did nothing wrong in the restaurants. I love a restaurant.
14: Didn't you have to pay bail?
13: Oh, yeah, of course. That was when they charged me with resisting arrest.
14: They said they also charged you with fraud and receiving stolen property.
13: Did they?
14: That's what they said in the paper.
0: I don't understand why Jack doesn't just acknowledge the fraud charges. But he's not talking. Or he genuinely doesn't know. So I leave it for now.
14: And they call you Cecil Jerry Edwards.
13: Oh, you're going back to when I was 16 years of age. That was my name.
14: Oh, really?
13: Yes.
14: Because this was in 91 that I'm talking about.
13: I'm going back to 1958. You weren't even alive then.
14: Yeah.
13: I was with a couple of blokes. And they robbed a place and, oh, I was in the back seat drinking Brandovino. That's all we could get in them days. And they arrested us. So I had a trial and I thought I'd defend myself. What an idiot thing to do. Imagine me, a 17-year-old boy. The other two older blokes said, yeah, we're guilty. We're guilty. I said, I know nothing about it. I'm not guilty. So I got 5 years in jail when I was 70 years of age. The blokes who done the crime got 3 years. No way.
0: It's odd to me that Jack would laugh at something so distressing. But he does it so often during our conversation that I stopped noticing. Jack went to Boggo Road Jail, maximum security and notorious for its brutal conditions.
13: And they put me in a cell with two other boys and the food was disgusting. And I said to them, I said, come, mates, we can't eat this one tonight, but we're hungry, we'll have to eat it. And we all had diarrhea. In those days, cells didn't have toilets or sinks or anything. And the shit tub it was overflowing with vomiting. So I've knocked up on the door and I said, "Screw, can we have another shit tub, please?" They said, "No, one cell, one shit tub." So then I just threw a bucket of shit over the chief warder. "Here, cop this." Well, they come in, they flogged me in, and they put me in what they call the Black Peter. Not many people have been in the Black Peter. There's a huge trapdoor. You go down these steps into a dungeon, and it's all dark. You're only on bread and water. That was horrible. Oh, I don't want to think about this.
0: Jack says the Black Peter was the worst thing he'd ever experienced. He'd bang on the doors and fight with the guards just so he could see the light for a few minutes while they bashed him. The man in the cell next to him had been there for months. He finally lost his mind and was hauled off to an asylum. Jack still has nightmares about the Black Peter. He still sleeps with the lights on. After that, he couldn't tolerate being in the cell anymore. Being locked up, he felt he couldn't breathe. He had to get out.
13: I was being escorted from Bogger Road in a train. I was handcuffed to some other bloke. I was pretending to be asleep, and the copper opposite me, he's nodding off a bit, so I've just undone the handcuff with the prong of me belt, tippy-toed down the corridor and leapt out of the bloody train. It's a wonder I didn't smash into a bloody signal post or something. But from there, I was careful. I just stay in the bush of a day, and of a night, I'd walk, managed to get a car, and I ended up in Sydney anyway. And it was so beautiful, the breeze, that air. I met a beautiful woman. I married her. I had a child to her. All I wanted to do was live a decent life. I didn't want screws hitting me with batons. I didn't want to be in Black Peters.
0: After he tells me about his time in prison, I start to understand Jack's behaviour in the video. He was traumatised in custody, and he was prepared to take big risks to avoid going back. I want to keep him talking. He isn't about to own up to any crimes in the restaurant, but I want him to tell me enough about his criminal history so I can figure out what he might have been up to inside the restaurant before his famous diatribe.
13: Eventually, a bloke said to me, "Mate, we can open a safe this way. We didn't rob the poor. We only robbed the scum that are robbing us, the banks and the other vermin."
0: Jack got 4 years for safe-cracking. He ended up in French Island Prison Farm in the middle of Western Port Bay, outside Melbourne.
13: Looks like a wonderful paradise. But as soon as I got there, there's me mate, Pete, working in the vegetable garden. 2 days later, me and Pete, we just took off.
0: Jack and Pete walked overnight, down by the water, so the tide would cover their footprints by morning. After dodging search patrols for a week, they came across a motorboat, circling aimlessly in shallow water.
13: And then all of a sudden we heard this bum bum bum bum bum bum bum bum bum bum bum bum bum bum. Gone out, leapt aboard, and there was a bloke asleep. I woke him up, he said, "You must be them prisoners that escaped, huh?" Took us across to the mainland. What a good man. What a good man. A Scotchman. He was a Scotchman. I had to steal a couple of cars to get back to Sydney, and then we tried to get acquitted. Eventually got pinched.
0: Jack and his mate got caught cruising Parramatta late at night with safe breaking tools. Jack spent almost a quarter of a century growing up in jails and boys' homes. Then at age

0: age 33, he was finally free.
1: That was beautiful. To get parole, you had to have a job, and they got me a job on the TV doing things like pretending to be a police informer and all the things that I'm not. Division 4 cop shop, Matlock Police, homicide. These were things that were on the TV every week. You know how I got sacked? There was a scene in the back of a pub.
0: In the scene, a young Jack and the other actors are drinking around a barrel of beer.
1: And it's a real barrel.
2: You're all missing the bloody point, I tell you. Reverend Hartley done what he's supposed to do. Got them off their bums out doing a bit of work.
1: They've got to take about 10 shots. And the director said, just have a sip, pour it out, have a sip, tip it out. And I said to you blokes, don't tip it out, don't you dare. Just fucking keep drinking. And we kept drinking, and they think that, you know how stilted those shit was, that stuff. But this wasn't stilted, they were fair dinkum drunk.
2: Let me put it this way to you. If everybody bloody person round here was as hard as some people I know, then we may as well all toss it in.
1: So they sacked me. So I fled to Queensland because I lost my parole.
3: Let's go to that video when they took you out of the restaurant. Why did you say this is democracy manifest? Is that a political statement?
1: At the time, everyone's talking about how wonderful democracy is, and maybe that could have been a political statement. Gentlemen, this is democracy manifest. As they got me around the throat and putting handcuffs on me.
0: Jack's arrest outside the Chinese restaurant is making more and more sense. He'd been a serial escaper, a fraudster, and a performer. I want to ask him more, but I can tell he's getting tired and wants to go. Maybe the cops had been after Jack. They might have sent a lot of police because they were worried he'd try to escape again. Also, he clearly had a criminal history. Who knows what he could have been wanted for? This would explain a lot. Except, why would the news report call him a petty criminal? I figure someone out there knows something. So I scour thousands of YouTube comments for snippets of information. Eventually, I come across a commenter who said their university lecturer was one of the detectives in the arrest video.
4: The cop in the red tie is my lecturer at Queensland University of Technology in Australia. He's now a professor in law school and showed us this video of his earlier career. I couldn't believe it.
0: I contact the university, and after some convincing, I get the former detective on the line. His name's Dean. In the video, Dean's the one trying to order Jack into the car.
5: Sit down inside the car. Not assuring anything. We're under arrest.
2: Look, I'm under what?
6: My partner and I at the time, we were sitting in the fraud squad on a Friday afternoon, and there's not usually that much happening in the fraud squad on a Friday afternoon. There certainly wasn't back in those days. We were probably planning which pub we were about to go to. The last thing we wanted to do was be involved in some dramatic incident on the streets.
0: They got a call to go down to Fortitude Valley to help some uniformed officers.
6: And turning the corner there at Chinatown in the valley to where the restaurant was and just being confronted by this wall of people and cameras. It was like they were behind barricades with police sort of manning the barricades. It was almost like a film set or something. So we went into the restaurant and there was heaps of other police. The uniformed inspector or whatever said to us, listen, we don't know what to do with this guy. For us, it was just a matter of working out what we could charge him with.
0: And what was the charge? Eating a meal? A succulent Chinese meal?
6: Yeah, yeah. He had like an American Express card and it was either forged or in the wrong name. So I suspect we charge him with forgery or something like that.
0: On the news, they said police had been hoping to arrest one of Queensland's most wanted.

0: and instead they got this guy. Who were they talking about, one of Queensland's most wanted?
1: I don't know where that would have come from. I mean, he wasn't Dillinger or anything like that, but he also wasn't just some fly-by-night guy. It wasn't though we were going, why did we go through all that drama just for a $70 skip check on a meal or something?
0: Yeah. Since then, the narrative now on the internet is that you were hoping to catch Paul Dozer, the Dine and Dasher, and you ended up getting this guy, Jack Carlson.
1: Utter rubbish, utter rubbish.
0: After struggling to get Jack into the car, the police took him to the watch house. But when Dean showed up for work the next morning, Jack was long gone.
1: He managed to talk them into thinking that he would be a safe bet to let out. It was a shock to us when we found out the next day that the watch house had let him out.
0: Jack ran off and didn't show up to court.
2: Brisbane's credit card con man, picked up at a Valley restaurant a week ago, has gone to ground.
3: Anyone with information is asked to call Crime Stoppers.
1: From that point on, it was sort of a case of trying to track him down again.
0: Dean remembers the alleged credit card fraud being in the tens to hundreds of thousands of dollars. He staked out a Commonwealth Bank branch for days, hoping Jack would stop by.
1: I mean, he became a bit of an enigma in a way, the way he sort of disappeared. For someone who was such an accomplished actor like him, it seemed all perfectly set up for him to do his sort of scene in front of the camera.
0: So you're aware of his acting credits?
1: Oh, no, I'm not. It sounds like you're going to tell me something here.
0: Yeah. Did you ever watch any of the old Crawford police shows?
1: Oh, I love Homicide. What are you going to tell me now? He did a bit part in that or something?
0: Yeah, he's in Homicide.
1: You're kidding me.
4: I tell you, I went in for two pots, that's all. I come out here, had to go back on me rounds, and me bloody car's gone.
5: Are you sure it was in this street?
4: Of course I'm sure. A man spends a fortune paying off his car. What, for some rotten galah to come along and knock it off? I know it's a free country and democracy and all that, but it's truth, how the hell?
0: Dean's sure they weren't in the Chinese restaurant to arrest Dozer or any other criminal. They were there to arrest Jack, which makes sense. Jack was using stolen credit cards, and the reason he won't admit it is that he skipped bail and never went to court. But I'm still no closer to understanding why a small army of police turned up, or the media. Dean couldn't explain it either. But most of all, I want to understand why Jack acted like that. He says he was acting insane, but that doesn't make much sense. Is insanity even a defence for eating out on stolen credit cards? Why did he say those bizarre and hilarious lines that have become so beloved? Why was he delivering them like a thespian monologue? In our last interview, Jack mentioned acting on stage and talked about his bit parts on crime dramas. But when I play back the recording, I pick up on something I didn't notice before.
4: To get parole, you had to have a job, and they got me a job with Crawford. McNeil got me out.
0: McNeil. The name didn't mean anything to me at the time, but I find out he was a famous playwright who did all of his writing from prison. He was also an alcoholic and a fiercely vocal critic of the justice system.
6: Gentlemen, this is Democracy Manifest.
0: I book a flight to Queensland to meet Jack in person. It turns out everything he's told me so far is just the entree to the incredible story behind this succulent Chinese meal.
7: What is the most bogan thing you've ever done?
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9: 3 minutes to one. Annabelle Crabb has been having a lot of, quote, brilliantly bonkers conversations about the stuff we don't throw away because of her new podcast, History or Hoarding, which looks at the State Library of Australia's collection of weird things. Two episodes are up on ABC Listen right now, and they're very weird. Annabelle Crabb, hello.
12: Hello. Thank you. I love weird.
9: Yeah, it's become a bit of a kind of theme with you, but why is there so much hair involved in this one?
12: Hair is what got me interested in the State Library of New South Wales, which is the oldest library in Australia. Someone just said to me in conversation, of course, you know that it has an unusually large collection of human hair, don't you? And I didn't know that because every time I've been to that building, it's full of books. I don't see any clumps of hair lying around. And it was only then that I realised there are 7 subterranean storage floors underneath that building that's full of the strangest stuff. And the hair that's in there is locks of people's hair, some famous people, jewellery made out of people's hair. I mean, in the Victorian era, people used to give each other hair, even though it sounds sort of creepy, because it was cheaper than photographs or having a portrait painted. So if you were living on the other side of the world from somebody that you loved, you might send them a little lock of their hair, your hair, or a little brooch woven out of hair. I know, weird. But anyway, they've got a lot of it, and they've got all sorts of other stuff. And I spent a very pleasurable couple of months poking around in that library, which has, I think, 6 million items in the collection, and only 2 million of them are books. The rest of them is stuff. And it's the sort of stuff that, you know, people hold on to in their own lives as well. I'm a bit guilty of that. And I love this nexus between holding on to sometimes valueless items that tell you a real story. And there are so many objects in that collection that tell our story as a people.
9: Well, you know, I can't wait to hear the episode that has, you know, covers the bits of Henry Lawson that are also in the State Library of New South Wales question. So disturbing. But I understand that the episode that's dropping this Wednesday has thieving mammals. What?
12: There's a coin heist that happened in the 60s. One of the most valuable things in the collection is the Dixon coin collection, which is rare colonial gold coins, rare coins, holy dollars and things. And because it's a public collection, you can ask to see it. You know, it's something that you can research. And in the 60s, there was this very strange man. His name was David G, although he used a pseudonym when he visited the library, who would come every day and ask the librarians to view these incredible coins. He said he was writing a book about coins in Australia. And what was discovered much later on was that he'd actually been photographing, copying, faking, and swapping them out.
9: Oh, amazing. Annabelle Crabb's new podcast, History or Hoarding, could talk for hours, can't talk. News time, 1 o'clock.

0: ABC News with Sarah Amer. The head of the Royal Commission on Anti-Semitism and Social Cohesion says some Jewish Australians have expressed concerns about speaking at the inquiry, fearing they'll be targeted by further hostility. The first block of public hearings has begun, with both a Holocaust survivor and the daughter of a Bondi Beach terror attack victim set to give evidence today. Commissioner Virginia Bell SC says among the thousands of submissions to the inquiry were personal accounts from Jewish people who've experienced anti-Semitic incidents.
1: A common concern they've expressed when asked if they're willing to give evidence is the fear that if they do, they'll be subjected to more hostile attention in person or online.
0: Overseas, US President Donald Trump says Washington will start escorting stranded ships through the Strait of Hormuz. Mr. Trump says the so-called Project Freedom is a humanitarian mission aimed at helping some 20,000 stranded seafarers in blocked waterways. Maritime law expert from Deakin University, Claudio Bozzi, says the move is very significant.
2: There had been about 20,000 stranded seafarers in the Straits for about 9 weeks now, living under very difficult conditions, heavily rationed supplies, under constant threat, very anxious about their safety as well.
0: Meanwhile, the Foreign Minister says Australia is continuing to engage in diplomatic efforts to reopen the Strait. While Penny Wong wouldn't detail Australia's involvement, she says its closure has caused economic hurt and the government wants the route open.
3: We are engaging with the United Kingdom, France and the US on keeping the Strait open or making sure the Strait is opened. Those diplomatic efforts.

0: Let's continue.
1: In other news, the mayor of Alice Springs says the community is coming together to support one another and the family of Kumanjai little baby who was found dead last week. On Saturday, officers formally charged Jefferson Lewis with murdering the 5-year-old girl a week after she disappeared from the old timers' town camp. Astor Hill says efforts are being made to ensure all family members from across the territory are able to get to Alice Springs for sorry business.
2: Communities banded together to offer donations for the funeral. We've set up food drops at the entrance to the town camp where sorry business is occurring, and we will come together again on Thursday for a vigil as well.
1: New South Wales Premier Chris Minns says he has a lot of faith in the way police are trained and use tasers. The endorsement comes ahead of a coronial inquest into the death of 95-year-old Claire Noland, who fell and suffered fatal head injuries after she was tasered in a Snowy Mountains aged care facility 3 years ago. Senior Constable Christian White was convicted of manslaughter, but he avoided a jail term. Mr. Minns says he has sympathy for police.
3: It's an impossible position that we put police in. They have to make split-second decisions to keep the public safe, and if they're deploying a taser rather than a firearm, then it means that we're saving lives in the process.
1: Landlords will be banned from evicting tenants for no reason in Western Australia under proposed new laws. Kayson Ho reports.
4: WA and the Northern Territory are the only jurisdictions where no grounds evictions are still allowed. The WA government is proposing to outlaw the practice as part of its suite of rental law reforms. Premier Roger Cook says the change will give renters more security.
5: We know that there are people renting now in Western Australia for longer and want the protection of living in a home long term.
4: The Real Estate Institute of WA says the no grounds reform will drive investors out of the private housing market. But the state government says no other state or territory markets were impacted after introducing their bans.
1: And National Australia Bank has reported a 19.3% drop in net profit to $2.75 billion for the first half of the financial year. That's been weighed down by a pre-announced impairment charge of $700 million. The bank's cash earnings, which is its preferred metric which strips out one-off costs, reached $3.6 billion, slightly below the consensus forecast of $3.7 billion. Shareholders will receive an interim dividend of 85 cents per share. You're up to date with the latest from ABC News. 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
6: Welcome to The World Today. I'm Andy Park, coming to you from Gadigal Land in Sydney. Thanks for your company. This Monday, public hearings begin into anti-Semitism as the Royal Commission focuses on the experience of Jewish Australians. And at the All-Australian Lawnmower Racing Championships, you're never too young to cut someone's grass.
7: It's really, like, loud and powerful and, like, it's really fast and, like, just fun. Once you start revving it, you'll go really fast.
6: Shayna Gutnick, the daughter of Bondi hero Reuven Morrison, who tried to take on the Bondi gunman, has fronted the first day of public hearings at the Royal Commission into Anti-Semitism. The first hearing block is scheduled to run until May 15, with the Royal Commission, headed by Virginia Bell, hearing from people with lived experience of anti-Semitism. Barbara Miller is at the hearing and she joined me a short time ago. Barbara, can you give me a bit of an overview of what these hearings will deal with?
8: This first block of hearings, Andy, which will last for a couple of weeks, is looking into the nature and prevalence of anti-Semitism in Australia. And Commissioner Virginia Bell, in some opening remarks, said that Australia, as was the case in other Western nations, she said, had experienced a sharp spike in anti-Semitism following the October 7th, 2023 attacks in Israel and the response to them. This first day of witness testimony, she said, would focus on ugly displays of hostility towards Jewish Australians. Now, we also heard in some opening remarks from Counsel Assisting Zelie Hager about what we might hear over the next couple of weeks. And she talked about how submissions had described the way that anti-Semitism was impacting the way Jewish Australians present. Some of them may try and conceal their identity when they are in public.

0: And the way they feel and move throughout the world, she said, and Sally Hager SC foreshadowed some of the more harrowing stories the Commission will hear.
1: We'll also hear stories of children being subjected to such abuse in public spaces simply for being recognisably Jewish. The perpetrators of that abuse have been both adults and children. In one terrible incident, one school student told a Jewish student on a public bus that Hitler should have gassed them all.
2: That's counsel assisting Zeli Hager SC. And Barbara, the first witness was the daughter of a victim and also really a hero of the Bondi attack. What did she tell the Royal Commission about her father?
0: Yes, this was Shayna Gutnick. She is the daughter of Reuven Morrison, one of the 15 people killed in December in the Bondi terrorist attack. She said he and his wife were refugees from the Soviet Union and that he'd actually met his wife on Bondi Beach. And she talked about her experience of anti-Semitism, and she said that because of abuse that she's experienced, she's constantly weighing up whether it's safe to go out in public spaces, whether it's safe to take her children out. She avoids certain shopping centres, she said. She thinks carefully if she's doing a click and collect for a parcel about where it is that she'll have to go to pick that up. She says anti-Semitism has really impacted her freedom of movement in this country. And she described some of that abuse that she's experienced.
3: In December 2024, I was walking through Westfield Bondi Junction holding my 12-month-old baby. A man pointed at my Star of David necklace and called me an effing terrorist. I felt shocked, exposed, and unsafe. There were many people around me, but no one intervened. Because I was holding my baby, my first instinct was to avoid any confrontation and get away safely.
0: The Commission has now received more than 7,500 submissions. That number dramatically ticked up after that release of the interim report last week. And as I said, Andy, this block of hearings running for a couple of weeks. Further blocks will focus on the circumstances surrounding the Bondi attack, drivers of anti-Semitism in institutions, and we'll also hear, we heard about, for example, drivers of radicalisation. So a very long way to go with these public hearings, which have begun today in central Sydney.
2: Barbara Miller in Sydney there. As communities across the Northern Territory come together to remember Kumanjayi Little Baby, the family of the five-year-old has asked that her death not be politicised. The girl's body was found near Alice Springs last Thursday after a five-day search. 47-year-old Jefferson Lewis has been charged with her murder and is expected to face court tomorrow, as Bridget Fitzgerald reports.
4: At Lee Point Beach in Darwin, traditional owners stand side by side with members of the public at the water's edge.
5: This today is about healing.
4: Dr. Christine Fijo King is a senior Larrakia elder. She and her family are leading an ancient saltwater ceremony.
5: We decided that it was time to share it because other people needed it. They needed the healing. And to bring people together. We don't care whether you're black, white or brindle or what your ethnic background is, if you are in trauma, if you're in grief, if you're in sorrow, this is the ceremony that helps to heal your heart and your soul.
4: Dr. Christine Fijo King says communities across the country are in mourning, grappling with how to process the death of five-year-old Kumanjayi Little Baby. Her body was found near Alice Springs on Thursday after a five-day search. Even 1,500 kilometres away

0: to give them the help they need.
1: Northern Territory Police have charged a 47-year-old man, Jefferson Lewis, with her murder. He's also facing two other charges that can't be published for legal reasons. Kumanjai Little Baby's grandfather, Robin Japananka Granitz, says the girl's family is relieved charges have been laid.
2: We must now let the justice system do its work.
1: The family is now observing sorry business, which refers to the cultural and community protocols that Aboriginal and Torres Strait Islander people observe after a death.
2: I also ask all our politicians, leaders, to be respectful of this sorry time. We too need to work together on this, on many issues facing our people and communities here in Central Australia.
1: His request comes as some politicians call for a royal commission into Aboriginal communities. Catherine Little is the CEO of the organisation known as SNAKE, which stands for Secretariat for National Aboriginal and Torres Strait Islander Childcare.
3: When we're listening to Mr Granitz, who is the family spokesman, what he's saying is, when it's time, we will talk. We will talk about this. There are some incredible failings in the criminal justice system that led to this, and we can't shy away from that.
1: Vigils will be held in Alice Springs and across the country on Thursday, with those going along asked to wear Kumanjai Little Baby's favourite colour, pink. Back in Darwin, Dr. Christine Fijo King's sister, Larrakia elder Alita Fijo, says healing is the key to coming together in the wake of such a tragedy.
4: The news that we heard is absolutely horrific news. But, and it's like a spear into our very souls, all of us here in Darwin, all of us around Australia. And we cannot have that trauma within us to damage us even further. So this is why healing has to happen. That metaphorical spear has to be pulled out. That wound has to be allowed to heal so that we can move on and face whatever the things are in our future that we have to, with compassion, with love, with understanding for everybody.
5: That's Larrakia elder Alita Fijo, ending that report by Bridget Fitzgerald and Jacqueline Breen. I'm Andy Park. Thanks for listening to The World Today on ABC Radio across Australia and on ABC Listen. 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Just search for The World Today. US President Donald Trump has announced what he calls Project Freedom to guide international ships out of the Strait of Hormuz. He says the plan is a humanitarian gesture for countries he says are victims of circumstance. It comes as Iran confirms it's received a US response to its latest peace proposal, which calls for an agreement to be reached within 30 days. Here's Kathleen O'Connor.
6: US President Donald Trump has a new plan to open the Strait of Hormuz. Posting on social media, he says the US will safely guide a number of ships out of the restricted waterway so they can, quote, freely and ably get on with their business. He calls it Project Freedom.
7: At the moment, we don't have many details about this.
6: David Smith is an associate professor of American politics and foreign policy at the United States Study Center and University of Sydney.
7: We don't know how much involvement of the US Navy there is going to be. We don't know if these are going to be full-blown naval escorts or whether the United States is going to be providing captains to help guide ships through the Straits of Hormuz. It appears that Trump is betting that if there are American personnel on ships or if there are American ships guiding these ships, that the Iranians won't attack them, that the Iranians won't want to violate the ceasefire. So that's the big gamble that he is taking at the moment.
6: Mr. Smith believes it's a knee-jerk reaction by the US president amid mounting pressure to bring down fuel prices.
7: The price of petrol in the United States has really been shooting up over the last week. And given that talks between Iran and the US seem to have stalled, he really needs to be seen doing something about it.
6: Meanwhile, Iran says it's received the US reply to its latest 14-point peace proposal on ending the war in

0: Middle East and says it's reviewing that response. Tehran's plan suggests a 30-day deadline to reach an agreement with the US, calling for America to end its naval blockade on Iranian ports and for all hostilities to cease, including Israel's actions in Lebanon. Iran's foreign ministry spokesman, Esmail Baghari, spoke on state media.
1: Our plan is focused exclusively on ending the war. The points mentioned about details in the nuclear field are absolutely not included in this plan.
0: Dr. Sara Bazubandi is a senior fellow at the Atlantic Council.
2: President Trump has made that very clear time and again that what he refers to as nuclear dust or the enriched material has to be taken out of the country to be diluted.
0: She says she's not convinced this is a significant step to ending the conflict.
2: Unfortunately, there are also still high possibilities for further escalations by all parties involved.
0: When President Trump was asked by reporters if he would resume military strikes on Iran, he indicated it's possible.
3: Again, they want to make a deal. They're decimated. They told me about the concept of the deal. They're going to give me the exact wording now, yeah.
4: Could you restart military strikes on targets?
3: Well, I don't want to say that. I mean, I can't tell that to a reporter. If they misbehave, if they do something bad, but right now, we'll see. But it's a possibility that could happen.
0: President Trump says Project Freedom begins today. But around the world, contingency planning has been underway for some time. Last week, Australia's Foreign Affairs Minister Penny Wong was in North Asia trying to secure fuel.
5: We all want the strait open.
0: Last week, the Prime Minister confirmed Australia was in discussions with the US about joining a global coalition to reopen the Strait of Hormuz. But when asked about Project Freedom today, the Foreign Minister had little detail.
5: We've certainly been engaging with the US and others about efforts to open the straits and to keep the straits open. But obviously details of this will become clearer over the coming days.
6: That's Foreign Affairs Minister Penny Wong ending that report by Kathleen O'Connor. Well, the US began joint airstrikes on Iran on February the 28th without congressional approval. And under US law, if Congress hasn't declared war or has authorized the use of force after 60 days, the president is required to remove American forces from hostilities. That deadline, already extended once, now has passed over the weekend. And Donald Trump is showing no signs he'll seek congressional approval, saying there's no active conflict right now. Stephen Rademacher was an assistant US Secretary of State from 2002 to 2006 and he's senior counsel at the law firm Covington and Burling, and he joins me now. Stephen, is Donald Trump acting illegally if he continues the conflict with Iran beyond that 60-day deadline without authorization from the US Congress?
7: That is certainly being argued by critics of President Trump and critics of the war with Iran, but there's been a lot of practice under this law. It's called the War Powers Resolution. It was enacted in 1973. And this is at least the fourth instance in which a president has been using U.S. military force beyond 60 days. And in the three previous instances, which arose under the Clinton and Obama administrations, those presidents concocted arguments about why the deployments that they had made did not violate the War Powers Resolution, even though more than 60 days has elapsed. And I guess I have to say that looking at the facts, if you apply the legal reasoning of those two previous administrations to what Trump is doing in Iran today, Trump probably has a stronger argument than they did that he is not defying the 60-day limitation.
6: Over the weekend, Donald Trump said to the effect that there's a cessation of fighting at the moment, so there is no need for him to seek that congressional approval. What can we learn from previous, and I note, Democratic administrations about their flouting, if you like, of this War Powers Resolution?
7: I think the real takeaway is that this is not just an issue of the law. It's also largely, at least it has been, largely a partisan issue. So when Democratic presidents were pretty clearly disregarding the 60-day limitation, what you found was that Republicans in U.S. Congress were very critical. They accused those two presidents, Clinton and Obama, of breaking the law. And the Democratic members of Congress found other things to be worried about. We're untroubled. And this time the roles are reversed. We now have a Republican president. And guess what? It's now the Democrats who are accusing the president of violating the law. And the Republicans in Congress have found other things to be more worried about.
6: Just how much pressure is Donald Trump under?

0: domestically and also within the Republican Party itself over the war in Iran?
1: So there's virtually no support among Democrats for his policy in Iran. Among Republicans, so far, the support has been pretty solid. It's solid, but shaky. There's certainly some Republican members who are nervous about this. And this law, the War Powers Resolution, does include a mechanism for Congress to vote on whether to curtail military operations. And so far, the Republicans have rallied and defeated legislation every time it has been brought up to force the termination of the war with Iran. But let's be clear, if Congress passes legislation that orders President Trump to withdraw from Iran, under our Constitution, Trump can veto that legislation. And then it would only become law if two-thirds majorities of both chambers were to vote to override the presidential veto. And there would certainly be no precedent for that. And I think even with a reduction in Republican support, it's very hard for me to imagine enough Republicans joining with the Democrats to override a presidential veto of legislation that would order the end of the war.
0: Former Assistant U.S. Secretary of State Stephen Rademacher, I do appreciate your time. Thank you so much.
1: You're welcome.
0: Well, back to our region now, and once bitter wartime enemies, in fact, Japan is the only country to have attacked the Australian mainland, the relationship between the two countries is now closer than ever. Japan's first female Prime Minister, Sanae Takeuchi, is in Canberra today for meetings with Prime Minister Anthony Albanese, focusing on defence and trade. Foreign Affairs reporter Stephen Jedjetz joins me now from Canberra. Stephen, what are we expecting from this visit?
2: Look, Andy, at this stage, the details of the announcements aren't quite clear, but the broad contours are starting to come into vision. I think the main thing we're going to get is some sort of statement or a series of statements around joint economic security. Now, a practical example of that is going to be, I think, in the critical minerals space. The scuttlebutt seems to be that there will be a number of new agreements announced in the critical minerals space, perhaps some five or six agreements being expedited or fast-tracked. And of course, the backdrop of this is obvious. China, you know, and Japan, like Australia, is worried by China's growing military strength and also worried about the way that China can export its dominance in areas like critical minerals to get its way. We saw a vivid demonstration of that earlier this year when China moved to cut off some rare earth supplies to Japan after the Prime Minister made some contentious comments about Taiwan. So I think that's going to be the shape of the main outcomes today. Of course, there'll also be discussion about the military cooperation between the two sides, which is coming on in leaps and bounds. There's a reason why Japan is sometimes called a quasi-ally for Australia, as both countries grapple with not just a more powerful China, but also an increasingly unpredictable White House. They've got ever more reason to find common cause.
0: Really, you've got both countries have China to thank for the increased cooperation between Australia and Japan. It's obviously more than just trade. The military angle to this visit can't be really denied, can it?
2: No, it's very clear. The best example of that we saw recently was the fact that Australia and Japan have signed an agreement which will see a Japanese conglomerate build 11 or up to 11 frigates for Australia. This will be the backbone of the Australian Navy. Also interesting to see a suggestion aired today by a think tank saying that if the AUKUS submarine push falters, then maybe Australia should turn towards Japan for a leased series, some leased submarines that could be used in the interim to plug that gap. Now, the government's been very clear that's not on the table, at least not at the moment. It's focused simply on making AUKUS work. But the fact this idea can even be floated shows just how close that relationship is.
0: And just briefly, what's next for this prime ministerial visit from Japan?
2: Look, we expect to see the two leaders emerging before too long to make a joint statement. Sadly, worth noting, no press conference opportunity as far as we can tell, despite the fact two liberal democracies with a free press. Nonetheless, I think we'll get the sense of exactly what's going to be declared by these leaders before Prime Minister Takeuchi makes her way to the Nara Peace Park, where she's going to plant a tree to mark 50 years since the basic treaty was signed between the two countries. That's the agreement that really set the foundation for this booming quasi-alliance that we see today.
0: In Canberra, Stephen Jedjetz, thank you so much. Well, you've obviously heard of Formula One, but there is another grassroots motorsport that's sweeping Australia's country towns. Lawnmower racing is fostering a community of rev heads across all age groups. Even the nation's fuel crisis couldn't put the brakes on the All-Australian Championships over the weekend, with racers from across the country gathering for the event. Just don't ask about the state of the grass. Jacob Gamble here.
3: On your marks, get set. Mow. There's no grass cutting happening at the All-Australian Lawnmower Racing Championships. Instead, ride-on mowers have been modified to reach speeds of around 60 kilometres an hour to race around a dirt track. Yamba, in central Queensland, was host to this year's championships, with drivers of all ages taking part. Emily Butcher may not be old enough to get her car licence, but the 11-year-old still tears up the tracks.
4: It's really, like, loud and powerful and, like, it's really fast and, like, just fun.
3: The youngster's lawnmower has been adapted with a motorbike engine.
4: Once you start revving it, you'll go really fast.

0: My partner passed away and I lost the best of at a loss, so I joined up a couple of man sheds and got into the mower racing. Yeah, best thing I ever did.
1: Lawnmower racing began in Australia in 1988. The story goes that there was a disagreement between a group of friends at a country pub in Victoria, settled with a lawnmower race. Now, year in, year out, organisers say it's the camaraderie that keeps races returning.
2: Really, really proud of everybody coming here, and everybody has pitched in.
1: Tom Boy is the treasurer of the Central Queensland Mower Racing Club.
2: And it doesn't matter what club, what state, what type of mower you've got, if someone can help you out, that's the mower family we help out. To have 105 from all across Australia is pretty good numbers, especially with the fuel crisis and stuff that we're having at the moment.
1: The impacts of high fuel prices were felt, though.
2: I had about 22 people pull out, and I think there was another six that didn't actually tell me, that didn't show up at all.
1: Many participants say mower racing is a cheaper foray into motorsports that still meets their need for speed. Just ask Justin Butcher.
3: I've booked mine at 63 kilometres an hour. We've booked hers at 53. And, so we've had one bloke get up to 93 in his. So they do move along.
1: As for the grand prize?
3: We're all in it for the fun. It's all for bragging rights, so it's really good.
4: 93 k's an hour, that's a feral clip. Lawnmower racer Justin Butcher there, ending that report by Jacob Gamble and Kimberly Price. And that's all from the World Today team this Monday. The PM team will be along this evening, and I'll be back tomorrow at the same time with more stories from across Australia and around the world. Thanks for your company. I'm Andy Park. Have a great day.

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1: With the Royal Commission into Anti-Semitism and Social Cohesion underway, a look today at Royal Commissions. They've investigated everything from the banks to aged care to unions. But are they just a lawyer's picnic or a necessary reckoning? Do they actually solve anything or just absolve governments from taking real action?
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3: It's 1:30, it's Monday, it's time to find out the state of science in this country on ABC Radio National. Belinda Smith and Robin Williams both have a really deep love of science in all its forms, but researchers in many fields are saying it's increasingly hard to get funding for their projects. What does this mean for our research and development sector? You're going to hear from scientists affected, but also from the minister in charge today on The Science Show. I'm Hilary Harper, great to be with you today as we explore what the future might look like for science in Australia and celebrate the life of a very familiar BBC natural science communicator. Not David Attenborough, but I bet you will know him when you hear his name.
4: Ask any researcher about the challenges they face and you'll always hear there's simply not enough money to go around.
5: Yes, it's nearly budget time and scientists are keen to find out the actual research funding bottom line.
4: Meanwhile, they're applying for grants which have a 1 in 10 chance of being funded, at best. So on The Science Show this week, we ask, who will stand up for Australia's researchers?
5: Because we have a choice between an Academy of Science and an Academy of Silence. I'm Robin Williams.
4: And I'm Belinda Smith.

0: that isn't widely known is just how hard it can be to get the funding to actually do that science. Someone who knows all about this is Dr. Shane Huntington. He's CEO of the Australian Society for Medical Research and hosts a program on Triple R in Melbourne. He interviews lots of PhD students. And I asked him, what is the state of research funding in Australia today?
1: This is an interesting question because I think what you have to do is

0: within the context of what it used to be like as well. So back in my day, if I can use that phrase, I remember having to compete with usually about three other researchers to get my funding. So the success rate was about 25%. Today, that number would be 10 or 11 researchers. So you would have to beat 10 or 11 other excellent people to get your funding. So even just that metric alone in the space of 20 years has changed in a really phenomenal way. We also see the amount of investment we have as a proportion of GDP has just dropped like a stone. So it seemed to be peaking out at about 2008. I think it was over about 2.2%. It's now, I think it's under 1.7%. And that's a huge change. It also means that we are lagging behind all the other OECD countries in quite a major way. We're going down. We're not going up. We're going down exactly at the time when we should be heading in the other direction.
1: When you hear politicians say things like, oh, Australia's punching above their weight when it comes to research, what do you feel?
0: Well, I think Australia has an incredible system of producing great researchers. But sometimes that comes from adversity. It doesn't always come from us having a nice, cushy environment to work in. We have great people. We have inventive people. We've seen that over the years. But you don't get a free ticket if you're in government, because great people are doing the work. You still have to support them. And that's where we're starting to really fail. I think we've done well over the years because our people are so good and they've done a lot with very little. But there's a crunch point where that's no longer going to work. And we are well beyond that crunch point now. And it's going to have very lasting detrimental outcomes for the country as a whole.
1: Post-crunch point, what effects have you seen in research in Australia?
0: So what I see at the moment is a research community that is so out of hope, I think. I was speaking to a researcher this morning, someone I was assisting with a grant, and we were talking about the success rates of those particular grants being, you know, around 10%. This person is spending an extraordinary amount of time writing that grant, but knows that she has almost no chance of getting it. I don't really understand why we're treating some of our best people that way. And it's not a small number, it's the majority of them. And you might think, oh, but you know, there's going to be some that obviously we shouldn't fund. I agree. I don't think we should fund more than about 40% of research applications. People might think I'm harsh in saying that, but I think that keeps things competitive. But 40% is a bit different to 10%. 10% changes the culture. It means senior people are spending more time writing grants, less time training junior people. Junior people are doing work, extraordinary hours that they shouldn't have to do early in their careers just to keep up. It's become Lord of the Flies, basically. And it's because we've triaged the system down to such an awful level that it's starting to collapse. We won't see the real effects of that for a little while. Research is a long-term game. And the way I always put this is for every decade of damage we do, it'll take at least two decades to repair. So we at the moment are carving off whole sections of our research activity. You look at the cuts to CSIRO and other organizations, the medical research community itself is being heavily impacted. And what's that going to look like in 20 or 30 years? Because right now, our society is benefiting from stuff we started 20, 30 or even more years ago.
1: Like what?
0: So good examples are immunotherapy and cancer. I remember interviewing people 20 years ago, and it was almost a bit of a joke. People were like, no, you can't do that. The immune system is compromised when you have cancer. What are you talking about? And now it's a frontline treatment.
1: Outwardly, it seems like Australia celebrates science and research and scientists. You just have to look at the list of Australians of the year to see there's a lot of prominent scientists in amongst there, but the reality is so very different. You've interviewed a lot of scientists over the past three decades. How have you perceived their feelings about research funding change over that time?
0: Yeah, so if I think back 10, 20 years ago, they would never talk about funding. They're really just there to tell everyone about their work. Now, almost every single person comes in, brings up the issue of how bad the funding situation is. It is palpable. It is everywhere. There is a change in their attitudes. Many of them seem a bit beaten. And so you've got people who've trained their entire life for this and then being told, well, you know what? The grant you need to continue to work after Christmas has a 10% success rate. Have a nice day. One of the things that a lot of people aren't aware of is just recently a report came out called the CERD report. And this was entitled Ambitious Australia. And it's a redesign, if you will, or recommendations for a redesign of the R&D system in Australia. Very prominent people put this report together. What very few people will realise is that back in 2008, there was a very similar report also delivered to government. That one was called Venturous Australia. So we've gone from

0: Adventurous Australia to now we have Ambitious Australia, 16 years apart, and the number one recommendation in both of these reports was to establish a National Innovation Council. So we told government to do this 16 years ago in 2008, and now we've just told them to do it again, and we're wondering what will be different. Do we fast forward 16 years and have a new one called Desperate Australia? Or are we going to listen this time and realise that we are not cutting it?
1: Dr. Shane Huntington, something medical researchers have wanted is for more money to be dispersed from a big pot of cash called the Medical Research Future Fund. Here's Professor Gina Ravenscroft from the Harry Perkins Institute in Perth, describing how she felt when the fund was announced just over a decade ago.
2: Oh, it was pretty incredible hearing that we were going to have this completely, entirely new scheme, an entirely new pot of money for medical research. And I think it's probably equivalent to the spending from the NHMRC. So it represented perhaps a doubling of the investment in health and medical research at the time.
1: So when the Medical Research Future Fund was established, it accrued interest and the government promised to allocate $1 billion a year of research funding once that pot of money hit $20 billion, which it did in 2020. But there's been a spending gap placed on it. Can you tell me a little bit about that?
2: Yeah, so a few years ago now, I think 2021, the government put a cap in place on the MRFF at around $650 million. So there's a massive gap in what it should be disbursing of this taxpayer funding versus what it's actually disbursing. And it's really unclear to us why that money isn't being fully disbursed. And noting that fully disbursing the fund at the $1 billion would still completely protect that principal investment.
1: What reasons did the Morrison government give for implementing that cap of $650 billion a year?
2: Yeah, my understanding was that it was implemented to sort of ensure the security of that scheme, that sort of market pressures, if investment collapsed, that fund would be protected. But it's now actually grown to $24 billion. So because of that underspend and how well the investment has performed, there's now even more money there than was originally intended for the scheme. And so estimates from the Parliamentary Budget Office suggest that you could actually double the disbursement up to $1.4 billion without risking the principal component of that investment.
1: Really? Okay. And have there been any moves to increase that cap or at least bring it back up to the original billion?
2: Not that I'm aware of. There's obviously the sector would really love for that to happen, and many of the sort of patient advocacy groups would also love to see that happen.
1: So the fund is paying out less than what it was originally intended to, so two-thirds of what it was intended to, with no indication in the near future that that will be increased to the original billion it was supposed to be, or even up to the 1.4, which it could be. But that's not the only issue with the Medical Research Future Fund. What are some of the other problems with it?
2: I guess some of the other challenges might be specifically around sort of the funding success rates or the rejection rates for some of the schemes. So the real challenges for our junior scientists, our early and mid-career researchers, the success rate for those particular schemes targeted specifically at postdoctoral researchers is 4 or 5%,
1: wow,
2: which is incredibly low. And that, you know, as I said, speaks to the huge waste in the system, but also the lack of that pipeline. If we don't have the next generation of researchers coming through, who are going to be our research leaders in the future?
1: Yeah, the path to research success is littered with the careers of postdocs and lab heads and people who have not been able to get funding. It just seems wild to me that we have $24 billion sitting in the bank, accruing all this interest, and yet people are leaving research in droves. Something like more than half of researchers left active research between 2019 and 2024.
2: Every time funding outcomes get released, up to 90% of applicants don't get funded. And I and others then get emails and phone calls and people crying in our office about what that means for their careers, for their groups, for the research that they're doing. Mm. We're often working on large timescales with these projects, and you can put so much time and energy and effort into answering particular questions that you're working on, and then to suddenly have that end and that lack of job security and certainty around what the future might look like, not only for yourself as a researcher, but for your team and for the students you're training. What do I tell the PhD students in my laboratory about what their future might look like. It's getting harder and harder for me, even as much as I love and am so passionate about our field and the importance of our sector. It's really hard for me to still say hand on heart to those junior researchers and students that this is a viable career option for them.
1: Professor Gina Ravenscroft. Federal Science Minister Tim Ayres came into the studio for a chat about the future of Australian research, and he heard her statement. What's your reaction to that?
3: I have heard very similar stories in Australian science, but also more broadly across the social sciences as well, where applications in competitive funding rounds inevitably lead to some projects being approved and some projects not being approved. Those merit-based assessments, which aren't done by government ministers, but of course happen in a system that is designed to make sure that scientific merit is dealt with, that doesn't obviate how difficult these processes are for research leaders and their staff who throw everything into an application for funding for the next round. And of course, they're not just doing that in terms of their ARC or CRC funding program or competing within their university for doing it. They're engaging with potential private sector partners and trying to find sources of funding. I recognise this is very tough for Australian researchers. A competitive system brings some advantages, but it does mean, particularly where there are successful programs that don't then get funded for the next round. I absolutely recognise that is a very challenging process for scientists, and it's been a constant feature of Australian science, you know, ever since the system was devised.
1: Well, 20 years ago, the success rates were more like a quarter to a third. Now it's single digits. And as a result, a lot of the successful grant applications are from big established labs that show they can do the work. They've got the publications behind them. They've got the clout. And so what we see is loads of young people leaving medical research or just research in general. The Australian Health and Medical Research Workforce Audit found that more than 60% of researchers left active research between 2019 and 2024. So in terms of that, what concrete steps are being taken to stop the flow of people, mostly young people, leaving research or just taking their stuff overseas and going to where the money is, like Europe?
3: Well, there's certainly workforce challenges there now, but also for the future, whether it's in our defence-related programs, medical research, we have to build the workforce of the future. The meeting that I held just a few days ago with 60 of our research institutions and leading private sector players in this area, I made sure that these workforce issues were front and centre. I'm not on your program offering a policy panacea for these questions. I recognise that there are some real challenges there, and everybody in the system who's engaged with young workers in particular are talking about these questions, and I'm very interested in working through how we make Australian science the place that young people in Australia and from around the world want to come and work in.
1: You said there wasn't going to be a policy panacea presented to us on the Science Show today, but what would be the obvious things that you could do, not just over the next years, but I'm talking maybe the next 12 months?
3: I don't think it's the kind of set of challenges that invite a short-term answer.
1: Something rolling. You heard Professor Ravenscroft there. The despair in her voice, it's palpable.
3: What I'd say is you wouldn't want to be anywhere else. If you've got the capacity and aptitude for science and engineering and maths, you wouldn't want to be anywhere else but the Australian university system or the Australian research institutions. There are challenges there, but it's a very good place to work and it's got a very strong future. Where we can as a government

0: open up new opportunities, of course we're doing that. I point to the Horizon Europe opportunity. If you're in medical research or climate and agriculture research, food security research, or defence and related technologies, or energy and electrical systems, the list goes on, astronomy and space, that opportunity to collaborate and to seek research funding and joint programs with European institutions is an enormous opportunity. It doesn't solve the problem by itself. And as I was suggesting to you, there are workforce issues that, of course, spring from the churn and turn that comes from competitive grants processes. But there are other challenges there too, in workforce terms. And I want to work with the institutions, with the trade unions in this area, with the system more broadly, to look at how we meet that workforce challenge.
1: You said before that the government has responsibility to fund science and research in Australia, and said earlier this month that it would prioritise investments in science and research that would generate tangible commercial outcomes. But the thing is, we can't predict these things. A lot of the technology that we use came from blue sky or fundamental research. So how do you plan to support that fundamental research?
0: That effort to work with the science sector, with the CSIRO, with our universities, to direct research and effort into those lines of inquiry that support our national science priorities and our Future Made in Australia objectives. Of course, that is really important work. But it's not to say that there's also not a central role for foundational research. Maintaining that capability in our university systems and in our science agencies is important. There will always be research that sits outside both of those lines of effort as well. And that's important because you just don't know where that leads, what technological solutions that will offer. So I'm, of course, emphasising the research priorities. I want to see alignment and delivery in those areas. But foundational research is of equal importance, and I think it's silly to position them as a binary. We actually need both of these lines of inquiry, which of course intersect and overlap, to be working together.
1: If one of your kids came to you and said, I want to be a research scientist, what would you say?
0: Well, I'd say your grandfather was, and he had an incredible career in Australian agriculture. And it is a rewarding career that has a broad social impact. There's not many careers where you get to do work that changes the world. And science is a way of doing that. If one of my kids came along and said that, I'd be absolutely delighted. If they're listening, you can do whatever you want, kids. But of course, the message that we send to young people about work in science careers or engineering careers or trades careers, there's been a bit of a self-fulfilling negative talk in Australia about these questions. Don't say that to obviate the tough challenges and making sure that these are good jobs with good career paths. But we shouldn't talk Australian science down. We shouldn't talk Australian industry down. And we shouldn't talk Australian engineering down. We've got unique capabilities here and a developed economy with a strong system. And we ought to be talking it up and offering as many opportunities as we can.
1: Oh, for sure. I mean, a line that gets trotted out often is Australian scientists and researchers and engineers punch above their weight.
0: Yeah.
1: But they've done so much with so little, and there's only so long that a system under strain can operate before it collapses. What's your outlook for the future?
0: Well, I'm optimistic about Australian science, and I can see just so clearly the connection between our science effort and the work of all of the researchers and all of the scientists in the system and the big national challenges that Australia needs to solve to make us stronger, to make us more secure, to deal with the climate and energy and food security challenges for Australia and also for our region. You know, we live in one of the most exciting parts of the world, fastest growing regions of the world in human history. And Australian science has got its role to play here and in our region, making this a really good place to live.
1: If you were told every 5 years you had to apply for your job and you had a 9% success rate of holding on to your job, would you be in that position? Would you take that job?
0: Well, as a politician, of course, in the Australian Parliament, we do have to apply for our jobs every three years. But it's not the same. And competitive rounds of funding for programs are very challenging. It is a

0: great thing to have a secure job at an Australian university or an Australian science agency. They are really good places to work. But when your job's contingent upon rotating rounds of funding, that is tougher. I absolutely recognise that.
1: I also asked the Minister about an issue that we've been following on The Science Show for a couple of weeks, the government's recent decision not to pursue full membership of the European Southern Observatory. This would have given Australian astronomers access to top-of-the-line optical telescopes in Chile, including the extremely large telescope, which is on track to start observing the universe in 2030.
0: Well, of course, I understand that'll be a source of real disappointment for scientists and research and development workers more broadly who would be looking for access to that facility beyond the end of 2027 when our current partnership runs out. And we'll keep working with them. I've, of course, met with representatives of that community and we're looking, of course, at future opportunities, but we declined that round.
1: What sort of future opportunities are we talking here, specifically for optical telescopes?
0: Well, we have some domestic capability.
1: And I guess that would be the Anglo-Australian Telescope at Coonabarabran. Will you commit to ongoing funding of that facility?
0: It's one of the things that I will be working through with the optical astronomy community, but also our science institutions and public science agencies. We have a range of scientific facilities around Australia that are coming to the point where they will require future investment. We won't be making decisions or public announcements about where we're getting to until we've reached a conclusion, but that facility is very high on my list.
1: Minister for Science, Tim Ayres. Finally, some sad news. Zoologist and author Desmond Morris passed away in April, aged 98. He was best known for his book The Naked Ape, a zoological and behavioural study of humans, published in 1967. Here he is in an interview from 2000, discussing how he came to write The Naked Ape.
2: As a child growing up during World War II, it occurred to me that human beings were a very odd species because, as far as I could tell, when you grew up, what you had to do was to blow one another to pieces. So I became more and more obsessed with watching animals. And to cut a long story short, I spent the next 20 years of my life as a zoologist studying animal behavior. But then, having gone from fish and birds and insects to mammals and eventually to chimpanzees, I decided that I ought to have a look at this rather strange species, human being, and I thought, shall I try something which is a little bit outrageous, but I'm going to try and look at people in exactly the same way that I've looked at other animals. In fact, my thesis when I was at Oxford had chapter headings which were just exactly the same as the chapter headings in The Naked Ape, except that my thesis was on the stickleback. And now I was studying the human species, but I had the same chapter headings. And I treated human beings exactly as I treated sticklebacks and looked at their reproductive behavior, at their feeding behavior, at their fighting behavior, and so on. I thought this was an objective way of studying human beings. I was, in my mind, elevating us to the level of my beloved animals. But other people took a rather dim view of what I was doing and thought I was denigrating human beings by reducing them to the level of animals. And so I was astonished at the reaction to this book. I couldn't believe the anger it caused. I'd called us naked apes not to insult us, but simply because if I was looking at this species for the first time and I said, what on earth is it? Then obviously it's rather like an ape, but it's got no fur on its body, so I called it the naked ape. It was a logical step to take.
1: Robin, did you know Desmond Morris?
3: I knew him quite well, yes. We lived close to each other also in Oxford. But he was sensational in many ways for many years, especially in Britain and around Europe and indeed America. But controversial because he often, when writing about the naked ape, looked at our bodies and saw all sorts of affiliations with not just apes but various other creatures, perhaps too closely, some people thought. Next week, we celebrate 100 years of a natural history broadcasting legend.
1: Robin, I didn't know you were that old.
3: No, that other one, David Attenborough.
1: All right.
3: 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I'm Robin Williams, and I'm 104.
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0: Get ready for the new season of Guy Montgomery's Guy Mont Spelling Bee, where Guy has been on the hunt for a new assistant.
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0: 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I'm the host. 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
1: 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I see you as an M-A-T-E. A mate.
0: Nice. I still see you as a sidekick, though, so I need you to fix that.
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3: ABC Radio National, it is 3 minutes to two. The History Showcase coming up after the news with Aslan Bahari explaining what happens if you tell the truth about a Saudi prince in print. But first I'd like to share a little snippet from Soul Search about morality in the Catholic Church now that Pope Leo is firmly entrenched. You've probably seen the criticism flying back and forth between Pope Leo and Donald Trump in the news. Well, this week Meredith Lake spoke with Vatican correspondent Colleen Dully about why the Pope is talking this way and how he's repositioning the church as a moral authority.
4: I think we've seen him get a lot more comfortable in his public voice and speaking off the cuff, and that's also included him becoming a lot more comfortable with, yeah, speaking out, especially against the U.S. president by name when he's doing things that he sees as objectionable morally. Even from some of the quarters in the United States, the more politically conservative quarters that were critical of Pope Francis,

0: somebody who wants to build bridges, wants to give some remedy to the political divides, especially in the U.S. and within the Catholic Church. And I think this is a sign that, like, with some good moral leadership, with standing up for peace, with standing up for justice, it works.
1: You can hear more from Colleen Dully on the repeat of Soul Search on Wednesday night at 11 p.m. She talks about reporting on the best and worst of what happens at the Vatican and how it's changed her relationship to the Catholic Church. And fresh episodes of Soul Search pop up every Sunday at 5 p.m. Some texts to intrigue you before the news, though. Life Matters did a fascinating story this morning about our voices and how we're drawn to or repelled by certain characteristics of voices, especially around gender. Christina says her favourite radio voice is David Rutledge on the Philosopher's Zone, warm, mellow and empathetic. Another text said, women's vocal fry, kill me, OMG, it's dreadful, and all over the radio. It hurts my ears. Why do women feel it makes them sound knowledgeable? Well, Life Matters explained a bit about that. Anne says a man once told her that after marriage, his wife's voice went up an octave. She says, I call our courting voice our cooing voice, but it doesn't always last, says Anne. Someone else says, most Australian men deliberately project a sharp nasal sound when they speak now. The sound resonates in their nasal passages in the cranium. They all seem to do it. Why? Sounding a lot like cockatoos and other Australian animals? Good question. Check out Life Matters on ABC Listen for answers. The History Showcase next with political assassinations, succulent Chinese meals, and what happens when your speaking voice doesn't match who you feel you are. It's 2 o'clock.

ABC News with Sara Amir. The daughter of a man who was killed in the Bondi Beach terror attack has told the Royal Commission into Anti-Semitism and Social Cohesion more needs to be done to stamp out anti-Jewish hate. The inquiry has begun its first block of public hearings and has heard evidence from Jewish Australians who've detailed their personal experiences of anti-Semitism. Shayna Gutnick, whose father, Reuven Morrison, was among the 15 people killed in the December 14 attack at Bondi, was the first witness. Speaking outside the commission, she's

0: once all the data is compiled by the Royal Commission, they can see exactly what has posed as a security threat to the Jewish community and hopefully take the right measures to eradicate the threat.
1: Prime Minister Anthony Albanese has wrapped up a meeting with his Japanese counterpart Sunae Takeuchi at Parliament House in Canberra. The pair have agreed that the two countries will work together on economic and energy security, responding to shocks caused by Iran's effective closure of the Strait of Hormuz. The two leaders have also discussed security in the Indo-Pacific, and Mr. Albanese says Australia and Japan share a very similar vision for the region.
2: Our two countries have never been more strategically aligned. We work closely to advance our shared interests in a peaceful, stable and prosperous region, and I welcome Sana's commitment to promote a free and open Indo-Pacific.
1: Overseas, the British military says a ship has been hit by projectiles in the Strait of Hormuz. Linda Gruen reports.
3: The British military says a tanker has been targeted off of the United Arab Emirates by what it calls unknown projectiles. It says all crew have been reported safe and that there's been no environmental impact. It's the second such attack within hours. President Donald Trump has meanwhile announced that the US will help guide stranded ships out of the Strait of Hormuz. Hundreds of vessels are stranded in the vital oil shipping channel since Iran blocked the strait some 9 weeks ago. He's also said that current discussions with Iran could lead to something very positive.
1: The European Political Community Summit is about to begin in Armenia. Around 50 heads of state and government are expected to take part in the meeting, including Ukrainian President Volodymyr Zelensky. Armenia has long been seen as Russia's closest ally in the South Caucasus, but the country's increasingly closer ties with the European Union have angered Moscow. In other news, police in Alice Springs have gathered for the annual parade for the Bang Tail Muster, wearing pink in honour of the five-year-old girl found dead last week. On Saturday, officers charged Jefferson Lewis with the murder of Kumanjai Little Baby. Indigenous Affairs reporter Dana Morse has more.
4: It's an annual parade that takes place here in Alice Springs. And there were big question marks as to whether it would go ahead this year, given the proximity to the death of Kumanjai Little Baby. But yesterday, Mayor Asta Hill told the ABC that the

0: sea of pink all around us.
1: New South Wales police say investigators have searched several properties near Newcastle in the search for a missing teenager who vanished more than 30 years ago. More from Bridget Murphy.
2: Police say Gordana Katevsky, then aged 16, was seen being forced into a vehicle at Charlestown in November 1994. She hasn't been seen since. A 2003 inquest concluded she was likely murdered. Today, police have confirmed several properties at Edgeworth and West Walls End were searched last month, with items seized that are undergoing forensic examination. A $1 million reward remains in place for information on Ms. Katevsky's disappearance. In a statement, Gordana's mother, Peggy Katevsky, said even the smallest piece of information could lead to answers.
1: And Australian golfer Adam Scott has fired an impressive final round of 64 to finish in a tie for fourth at the PGA Tour event in Miami. American Cameron Young won the tournament. ABC News.
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4: Hello there, I'm Hilary Harper coming to you from Naarm, Melbourne, and this is the History Showcase on ABC Radio National, which means you're about to hear some new perspectives on supposedly familiar stories. First up, our friends at ABC Audio Studios decided a good way to learn about history was to look at high-profile murders, everyone from Ramses III to Tupac Shakur, and they were right. It's been fascinating getting little windows into the history and politics of various places and times. Today, you probably remember hearing about the death of Saudi Arabian journalist Jamal Khashoggi inside the Saudi consulate in Istanbul in 2018. He ran monthly op-eds criticising Crown Prince Mohammed bin Salman, a man not known for his tolerance.
5: It's October 2nd, 2018, early afternoon. A journalist is standing with his fiancée outside the Saudi Arabian consulate in the Turkish city of Istanbul. They're planning to marry, but he needs documents to prove he's really divorced from a previous wife. He'd already visited the consulate a few days ago, and they treated him well, offering him tea and biscuits. He'd left with a smile on his face. He told his fiancée, Hatice Cengiz, that he missed his country, his people. You see, Saudi Arabian journalist Jamal Khashoggi has been living in self-imposed exile for about a year, ever since he got on Saudi Crown Prince Mohammed bin Salman's bad side. So this afternoon, he's nervous to go in. He hands his personal phone to Hatice first. She's been instructed to call someone he knows, an aide to the Turkish president, if anything goes wrong. She assures him she will. As he enters the building, Khashoggi seems surprised to spot someone he already knows. "What are you doing here?" he asks. And that's when it begins. The grisly nightmare that will dominate global headlines for months as details of what happens next are made public. Saudi Arabia denies it all. But Crown Prince Mohammed bin Salman, otherwise known as MBS, gets a new nickname to fit his initials, Mr. Bonesaw. Hello, my friend. I'm Aslan Pahari, and this is Assassins, the show where we unravel history's most shocking assassinations. And today, a story so brazen and so gruesome, it exploded into a diplomatic crisis. All because Saudi Arabia had a new crown prince eager to make his mark. And he would tolerate no dissent. Not from anyone. Not even a former inside man of the royal family. About a year before Jamal Khashoggi turned up at the Saudi consulate in Istanbul, he'd fled Saudi Arabia to live in America. He was on the run from a pretty serious fallout with the new crown prince. After initially supporting him, Khashoggi turned critical of MBS's policies, like the diplomatic break with Qatar and Saudi Arabia's involvement in the Yemen war. But it wasn't just Khashoggi's journalism that upset MBS. He suspected Khashoggi of being a, quote, dangerous Islamist and a stealth member of the Muslim Brotherhood, a Qatar-funded group banned in Saudi Arabia. And it's a claim with some basis. When he was younger,

Khashoggi had been a member of the Muslim Brotherhood. He was also supportive of Islamist groups during the Arab Spring. Some even claim he was secretly working to support MBS's rivals in the kingdom itself. Whatever the case, Khashoggi was getting more and more worried about the Crown Prince's crackdown. Months before he visited Istanbul, Khashoggi sent private texts about the Crown Prince. He called him a, quote, beast Pac-Man, saying the more victims he eats, the more he wants. But the relationship between Khashoggi and the Saudi government wasn't always so combative. He'd actually been close to the royal family for decades. His own family had a history with the House of Saud going all the way back to Saudi Arabia's founding king. So in the 2000s, despite everything, Khashoggi spent 4 years as the media advisor to Prince Turki Al Faisal, the Saudi ambassador to the UK and later the US. And Khashoggi was good at it. He was known as a smooth talker and an articulate defender of the realm. But when he returned home for another journalism job, he went right back to being critical about sensitive matters. For example, the religious police. And then, at an event in Washington in 2016, he publicly criticised US President Donald Trump. Pretty standard for a journalist to criticise a world leader, but this was when MBS was trying to get Trump on side. So this time, the kingdom banned him from writing entirely. He wasn't allowed to appear on TV and was banned from attending conferences too. He was also becoming convinced that he'd soon be thrown in prison. So he exiled himself to America and settled in Washington, D.C.'s elite inner suburbs. There, he landed himself a job as a monthly columnist for the Washington Post, where he continued his campaign of criticism, often naming the Crown Prince personally in headlines. This is a newspaper that's read by politicians, bankers, and leaders all over the world. The Saudis were not happy. MBS was polishing his image as a reformer, a modernizer. He presented a vision so bold it shocked some insiders. A Saudi Arabia less dependent on oil. A Saudi Arabia focused on Silicon Valley startups and growth. And perhaps most controversially, a Saudi Arabia where women could drive and where 6 million jobs could be created by giving women freedom in the workforce. In pursuing these goals, MBS made enemies of Saudi Arabia's religious hardliners and extremists. And so he became draconian about dissent. He simply couldn't have Khashoggi denouncing him in the Western media. Various members

Turns out, his suspicions were right on the money. Jamal Khashoggi enters the Saudi consulate in Istanbul in October 2018 and immediately spots a familiar face. A former diplomat and intelligence official now working for the Crown Prince. In fact, he and Khashoggi had been colleagues at the Saudi embassy in Washington back when he was an insider. The conversations in the consulate are all in Arabic but have been translated. Khashoggi asks him, "What are you doing here?" Instead of an answer, he's pulled into the Consul General's office. There are several men already in the room, including the Consul General himself. Once seated, his former colleague tells Khashoggi there's an Interpol warrant for his arrest, that he needs to return with them to Saudi Arabia. Khashoggi is stunned. He's right to be stunned because it was later confirmed the warrant never existed. He refuses to go. He tells them, "There are no cases against me, and my fiancé is waiting outside." It doesn't work. He's asked to write a message to his son saying he's all right and not to worry if he can't reach him. Khashoggi refuses again. He asks twice if he's being kidnapped. He says, quote, "How can such a thing take place inside a consulate? I'm not writing anything." He tries to leave, but the men won't let him. And then there's a scuffle, what sounds like a beating, screams. Finally, Khashoggi says, "Are you going to drug me?" Someone is heard saying yes. He warns them, "Don't cover my mouth. I have asthma. Don't do it. You'll suffocate me." More scuffles. His last words are, "I can't breathe. I can't breathe. I can't breathe." At some point, he's moved to a different room. But not long after, some say he could hear the sounds of a bone saw cutting through flesh. And how do we know these details? Well, everything was being secret.

something went wrong. She makes the call. The authorities spring into action, asking the Saudis where he is. The Saudis are adamant he's already left through a back exit. But why would he go that way when his fiancée was waiting out the front? The Saudis agree they're also concerned for his safety, but the Turks don't believe them, because the Turkish authorities know something the Saudis don't. The Turks have been comprehensively bugging the consulate in Istanbul. They have surveillance recordings. Turkish authorities later allege a team of 15 men flew in from Saudi Arabia that morning and headed to the consulate, including one member of the team who looks a lot like Khashoggi. And it turns out he was a decoy. Because at some point, he puts on a fake beard like Khashoggi's, clothes like Khashoggi's, and then leaves through the back exit. Even before Khashoggi's killed, members of the hit team could be heard laughing and joking about what's to come. The forensic expert is heard saying he prefers listening to music while he cuts cadavers, sometimes with coffee and a cigar in hand. Then, he reportedly says, "This is the first time in my life I'll have to cut pieces on the ground. Even a butcher hangs up the animal to do it." A little later, just before Khashoggi enters, someone else is heard asking, "Has the sacrificial animal arrived?" Turkish intelligence share their recordings with fellow agencies in the US, Saudi Arabia, Germany, France, and Britain. The tapes have never been made public, but it's clear from those who've heard them that Jamal Khashoggi was lured to the consulate, killed, and then dismembered. So why was Turkey bugging the Saudi consulate in the first place? And why were they so willing to expose their own spying? Countries don't generally like to admit they do that. But it's all about geopolitics. Saudi Arabia and Turkey were

British authorities take it up another notch. They start leaking the story to friendly media outlets. Eventually, US intelligence officials also leaked that they knew of a Saudi plan to capture Khashoggi since before he even went to Turkey. There seems to be no easy way out for MBS, but he just plows through, denying it all. Then, just over 2 weeks after Khashoggi's disappearance, Saudi Arabia comes clean. Well, sort of. The Saudi Public Prosecutor's Office makes a statement. It admits Khashoggi did die in the consulate. It says it was a rogue operation. No one intended to kill him. But Turkey rejects that completely. Eventually, the Saudi Prosecutor's Office admits, yes, it was premeditated, and they would punish those responsible. But it says the Crown Prince had nothing to do with it. So, has there been justice for Jamal Khashoggi? Ultimately, five of the people involved in the murder confessed and were sent to prison in Saudi Arabia. MBS also fired five senior officials said to be involved in arranging it, including his own senior aide, Saud Al-Qahtani, MBS's right-hand man. MBS has always said he didn't give the order for Khashoggi to be killed. But here's a slightly inconvenient tweet from Al-Qahtani posted a few months before Khashoggi's death. It's translated from Arabic, and he's talking about how his job works in general. "Do you think I make decisions without guidance? I am an employee and a faithful executor of the orders of my lord the king and my lord the faithful crown prince." And what about Khashoggi's fiancée, Hatice? She says there's still no justice because the one person she believes masterminded the killing hasn't been punished. Now, years since Khashoggi's death, the stain has largely washed off the crown prince himself. He hasn't been sanctioned, far from it. He's still welcomed at global events and meetings. Saudi Arabia's relationship with the US is stronger than ever. It helps that the kingdom is a key supplier of the crude oil American refineries still need. So the Crown Prince seems to have papered everything over diplomatically, but also personally. In 2019, he paid Khashoggi's children in Saudi Arabia restitution of millions of dollars in cash and real estate. A Saudi official said these kinds of payments are normal in the kingdom. Victims of crime or natural disasters are often given financial compensation. But others call it blood money.

0: Assassins is hosted by me, Aslan Pahari. Hannah Jose is the producer. Sound by Tegan Nichols. Kyla Slaven is the supervising producer. Executive producers are Joel Werner, Eric George, and Jessica Ratburn. As well as listening to Assassins, you can watch full episodes of the show on YouTube and Spotify. Those videos are shot and edited by Tejas Bhatt and Dylan Bien. If there's an assassination you think we should cover on the show, please email us, assassins@abc.net.au. I hope to hear from you soon, my friend.
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3: You're listening to The History Showcase on ABC Radio National, 23 minutes past 2. The Second World War has been fairly rigorously picked over by historians, but you're about to hear a less well-known story set in the first 6 months of the Pacific War. April 28, 1942 was a terrible day for the Australian fighter pilots defending Port Moresby.

0: in Papua New Guinea from Japan's relentless bombing. But as the enemy bombers departed, they dropped four mailbags containing almost 400 handwritten letters from Australian prisoners of war who were being held by the Japanese in Rabaul. So why did the Japanese do this? What did the letters say? And what happened to the men who wrote them? Journalist Brett Evans went in search of answers.
1: Australia's war in the Pacific began in December 1941 with the infamous Japanese attack on America's Pearl Harbor.
2: The United States of America was suddenly and deliberately attacked.
1: Australia's leader immediately responded.
3: It is our privilege tonight to introduce the Prime Minister, the Honourable John Curtin. Men and women of Australia, we are at war with Japan.
1: Curtin rallied the country.
3: Each must take his or her place in the service of the nation, for the nation itself is in peril. This is our darkest hour. Let that be fully realised. Our efforts in the past 2 years must be as nothing compared with the efforts we must now put forward.
1: John Curtin's fears were well founded. 6 weeks later, on January the 23rd, 1942, the Japanese arrived on Australia's doorstep when they attacked Rabaul on the New Guinea island of New Britain, northeast of Port Moresby. At the time, Rabaul was defended by a token Australian garrison known as Lark Force. The battle lasted a few hours and was a disaster. The Australians were overwhelmed, and over 800 became prisoners of war. Nothing was then heard from the men of Lark Force until those four mailbags dropped from the sky over Port Moresby 3 months later. I came across the story of the mailbags in a footnote of Australia's official history of World War II, and it's intrigued me ever since. Why did the Japanese drop the bags of letters? Who were the men of Lark Force, and what did they write? My curiosity led me to an archive room deep in the heart of the Australian War Memorial in Canberra and to an equally intrigued curator, Tracy Langner. At first, the Australians weren't sure what to make of the mail drop.
4: Initially, of course, when these bags were recovered, they were really suspicious. This is not how the Japanese behaved. Why were they dropping mail bags containing letters of prisoners of war who were held on Rabaul? At this point, we'd heard nothing about any of the prisoners in Rabaul. So they remained suspicious for a few days, and then they were able to ascertain through cross-referencing. So in each of the mail bags, there were roughly about 100 letters. They could see that the names on the letters matched the actual names of prisoners, so they knew that the letters were authentic.
1: In May 1942, the story about the letters was released to the press.
4: A month after the letter drop, there was an article in the Melbourne Argus, and it was titled "Meagre News in Letters from Rabaul." So this letter reads, "We are getting used to a diet of rice, fish and milk. We are given a sleeping blanket and a mat. These and other extracts from letters from Australian prisoners dropped by a Japanese plane over Port Moresby recently were given today by Mr. Ford, Army Minister."
1: The Australian War Memorial eventually got hold of some of the letters. Here's one from Lance Corporal Eric Dennis, writing to his family in Claremont in Western Australia.
5: "Dear Mother, this will only be a short letter to let you know that I am a prisoner of war and am being held at Rabaul under the Japanese. This is not the regular mail service under the Red Cross

0: in Gippsland.
1: Please do not worry about me, as I am all right. Let us hope and pray that it will only be a very short time before we are all together again.
2: A lot of the letters that they're writing, they're very personal and they're very heartfelt.
1: I've said more prayers than ever in my life. Tell Marie those beads she bought me, they're nearly worn out.
3: Don't know when I'll be able to write again, but keep your chin well up, beloved, and maybe it won't be long before we are together again.
0: As Tracy gently places one of the letters on the palm of my hand, the desperation of their situation suddenly reaches out to me across the decades. Some, like Sergeant Bob Hanna from Melbourne, strike a defiant note.
3: Would you please see that the office and my friends are advised that I am still in the land of the living and intend to stay that way. Very best. Love, Bob.
2: I am amazed at how beautiful the handwriting is. You look at the cursive.
4: The regular mail service under the Red Cross system will probably start in a month or so. And then we will be able to write more regularly and also receive parcels.
0: When they wrote these letters to their families, they were being held in what we now know were horrendous conditions. The Australian prisoners in Rabaul were worked as slave labour, beaten and starved, and some were executed. Of course, none of this appears in the letters. Whether they believed it or not, the men sounded optimistic.
4: There is no need to worry. We are being well looked after. Love to all. Eric.
1: Cheerio. My love to you all. Les.
2: Now, these letters, when they were recovered, they could see that they'd already been censored by the Japanese and then they were again further censored by the Australians.
0: At some point, a decision must have been made. The letters would be sent on to the men's families. In September 1942, 8 months after the men of Lark Force were taken prisoner, a local postman walked up Matthews Street in Punchbowl, Sydney. At number 55, he slipped a letter into the mailbox, oblivious to the mix of joy and anxiety he had just delivered to Dorothy Freeman. The letter was from her husband, Ronald.
5: My darling wife, as you can see by the bottom of the letter, I'm a prisoner of war, but still whole and hearty.
6: He and his brother enlisted together in June 1940.
0: Ron's daughter, Vicky, was 2 months old at the time.
6: He was only 26 and my mother was 24 and they'd been married for 3 years. I think those days men and women probably were very patriotic. They were told it was their duty, they had to go and fight for their country, and that's what they did. And all of their friends perhaps were doing it at the same time.
0: Ron and his brother Walter were both gunners in the 17th Anti-Tank Battery. Before the war, Ron worked as a barman at the Punchbowl Hotel.
5: I hope this letter will stop you worrying as to what did happen to me. There is nothing to worry about as we are fed and treated all right. I have been worrying about you all the time. I hope you haven't upset yourself too much during the interim, as I couldn't bear anything to happen to you now, darling. How are you keeping anyway? It's getting closer, isn't it, to the new edition?
0: Dorothy was pregnant with Vicky's little sister, Gay.
6: And then why have another baby? Well, maybe it was an accident, I don't know.
5: How is Vicky coming on these days? She must be getting a big girl now. Look after them and yourself, sweetheart. I'm only looking forward to the day when we can all be together again. How is Mum keeping? She must have been worried about us both, so it will be good news for her also. Once again, I am all right. Please don't worry about me. Look after yourself.
6: My father was obviously very concerned about my mother. He knew my mother was a worrier, and I think he was trying to say, don't worry, I'm okay. Obviously, he wasn't at the time.
5: I love you. I love you.
6: Very emotional.
5: Kiss Vicky for me. Your loving husband, Ronald Freeman.
6: And I still do have tears in my eyes when I read the letter.
0: Meanwhile, in the Melbourne suburb of Middle Park, another letter arrived. This one was addressed to Mrs. Alice Burrows. It was from her eldest son, Sergeant Bob Burrows.
7: Dear folks, just a short note to let you know I'm all right. I am a prisoner under the care of the Japanese. I can only write one letter.
8: Yeah, well, he was my big brother, of course, and I worshipped him. He was working at...

0: hole proof for making women's stockings, but whilst it didn't sound like a very manly occupation, it was bloody work, and we were happy for him to be able to contribute to the money.
1: War veteran Jim Burrows is now 95. He had a twin brother, Tom, and both looked up to big brother Bob.
0: He'd been in the CMF. They were called the Chocos in that time, a very derogatory term. And, of course, when Pearl Harbor came along, they were caught up immediately and then they were transferred up to Rebel.
2: I can only write one letter, so will you let Heather know?
0: Yeah, Heather was his girlfriend. Unfortunately, when I say unfortunately, we'd never heard much from her later. And similarly, Tom had a lovely girlfriend in the WAPS.
2: Keep the old bike in good nick, as I will need it again.
0: And Tom and I, my twin, we made a little tin shed at the back for his motorbike to protect his motorbike. Now and again, he'd hop on his motorbike and disappear down to Point Nepean.
2: I hope you are all OK and haven't been worrying too much. Get Jim out if you possibly can.
0: That's another one where everyone's looking after their little baby brother, me, when Robert says, get Jim out of the army, as if he could do anything about it. Yeah, there was no bloody way. I didn't want to get out anyway.
2: I'll sign off now. Don't worry. Cheerio. Keep collecting the allotment. Love, Bob.
1: The allotment was Bob's army pay. But the letter's arrival also caused some tension.
0: My elder sister, Pat, who was... she was lovely. She was like a mother hen to us, especially me as a little baby, her little baby brother. Mum got very hurt because the letter somehow arrived with Pat, and Pat either didn't want to tell her or what have you. It came out later, of course, and she's trying to protect Mum, yeah. I mean, I don't know what she could have done, of course, but that was my sister.
1: And then, silence. Nothing more was heard from the Lark Force prisoners. But unknown to their families at home, 3 months earlier, the captured men had been marched through Rabaul to the docks, then onto a Japanese ship and into its dark hold. Tracy Langner again, from the Australian War Memorial.
3: The Australian prisoners of war were ordered to board the Montevideo Maru. So the prisoners, alongside also civilian internees as well, were going to be transported from Rabaul prison camps to prison camps on Hainan Island, which is south of China.
1: Many of the men were sick and all of them were malnourished. And although it was carrying prisoners, the Japanese did not mark it as a POW ship. This would prove to be a fateful decision. The ship's captain and crew were unaware that they were being stalked by the enemy.
3: Eight days into the voyage, they were hit by an American submarine called the Sturgeon. The Montevideo basically sank in around 10 minutes. On board at the time were roughly 1,000 prisoners, 845 Australian prisoners of war, and 208 civilian internees lost their lives that day.
1: This means, of course, that in September of that year, when their letters arrived, the men who wrote them were already dead, including Ron Freeman, his brother Walter, and Bob Burrows. But a handful of the Japanese crew survived. Speaking to the ABC's 7:30 report in 2003, the last remaining survivor of the sinking, Japanese sailor Yoshiaki Yamaji, told for the first time what he witnessed of the Montevideo Maru's final moments.
4: When I got up on deck, the ship was leaning to starboard. People were jumping into the water. Thick oil was spreading across the sea. There were loud noises, metal wrenching, furniture crashing, people screaming. I have not been able to forget the death cries.
1: The men who went down on the ship were a cross-section of 1940s Australia. There were public servants and plantation owners, missionaries and rugby internationals, members of the Communist Party and members of the Salvation Army. The brother of former Prime Minister Earl Page was

0: also on board, as was the uncle of future Labor Party leader Kim Beazley and the grandfather of the musician and politician Peter Garrett.
1: The war is over. The Japanese government has accepted the terms of surrender.
0: In August 1945, the war in the Pacific ended and Australia's troops began to arrive home. Ron Freeman's wife Dorothy, Vicky and baby Gay, who had been born after her father was taken prisoner, went to meet the arriving ships.
2: My only memory of those times, and it's not a clear memory, was after the war being taken down to the wharf when the troop ships were coming in and my mother was looking for my father. I know she was crying, or I feel she was crying, because she was only advised at that time that he was missing in action.
3: So really, when you think about these letters that were airdropped, you can imagine how incredibly important they were for families, given that in a four-year period, that was the only contact that they'd had. That was the only thing that they'd heard about them.
0: And then, in October 1945, the official telegrams arrived.
4: It is with deep regret that I have to inform you that NX 53296 Ronald Freeman became missing on 1st July 1942 and is for official purposes presumed to be dead, and desire to convey to you the profound sympathy of the Minister Leslie for the James Lyons became missing on 1st July 1942. That VX129397 Robert Burrows became missing on 1st July 1942.
5: You're living there, this was 3 or 4 years, in the hope that they come home, which would be dashed when they got that letter. Confirmation from the government that that they all went down. You've gone for 4 years seeking all the captured, but they'd been looked after according to the letter, so he could ride his bike when he comes home. And then they got the news, really, that they were dead on the ship. And they knew they were dead.
0: Dorothy Freeman's life was also changed forever. Daughter Vicky.
2: I didn't ever go to ANZAC services, and I know my mother didn't either. But I do remember one day she was listening to it on the radio. I probably would have been about 15 at the time. And I heard her crying and I went in and I said, "What's the matter? What's the matter?" Oh, she said, "I hate listening to this. I hate the brass bands. When I have a head brass band or the last post, I always want to cry. I love that man very much."
0: Dorothy Freeman remarried after the war and had three more children. And like many women of her generation, she didn't talk about the past. And her daughters didn't even know about their father's last letter until after Dorothy's death in 1972.
2: I was never shown it as a child or even as a young adult. It was given to me by my stepfather when he gave me all my mother's information. The fact that she had this letter, wouldn't you think it would have been shown to my sister and I?

0: Because it was very important to us. You know, we were both mentioned in that letter, and my name was in capital letters. I think I was a bit of a problem baby.
1: The repercussions of the war also rippled through the Burrows family. Not only were Jim's two brothers, Bob and Tom, killed, his father died...
2: Moments in his life and in my life where I got a sense of a man who was really quite deeply missed.
3: The whole world, I believe, is watching Australia today.
1: Growing up in the 60s, the teenage Robert Burrows developed a deep sense of moral obligation for his uncle's sacrifice.
2: I actually realised, well, I'd actually like to find out more about why we fight these wars and how we can resolve conflicts without fighting wars.
1: Over the years, Robert's been arrested and sometimes jailed for his beliefs.
2: I became a non-violent activist, so I was very heavily engaged in anti-war movements and environmental struggles and social justice struggles of various kinds.
1: So what does Robert's 95-year-old father, Jim, make of all this?
4: I've said to him, Bob, it's like flapping your arms trying to get the moon, but it doesn't stop him. And he's happy doing it, and he's helping lots of people in lots of countries, and we love him and respect him for that.
1: But one puzzling question still remains. Why did the notoriously brutal Japanese army drop those 395 letters on Port Moresby? The War Memorial's Tracy Langner says it was set in motion by a Japanese private after a random act of kindness by a group of Australian soldiers.
5: A Japanese soldier, Kokichi Nishimura, who was actually serving on Rabaul at the time that the Australian prisoners of war were interned there. Nishimura supervised the Australian prisoners, and their main task was to maintain the weapons, clean and maintain the weapons. And he subsequently learnt a Japanese reconnaissance flight crashed into the nearby mountain range around the airfields of Rabaul, and both the Japanese pilots were killed. And the Australians gave them a proper burial. So when Nishimura found out about this act of humanity, he wanted to do something for the Australians, and he knew that they were deeply worried that their family had heard nothing. No one knew anything about what had happened to the Australians on Rabaul. So Nishimura thought he would return the act of kindness and facilitate a way for the Australians to get letters home.
1: Private Nishimura lobbied his superiors to make the airdrop, and amazingly, they agreed. And in 2003, there was a final note to this story. In his interview with the 730 report, that last surviving crew member from the Montevideo Maru revealed another previously unknown part.
6: There were more POWs in the water than crew members. The POWs were holding pieces of wood and using bigger pieces as rafts. They were in groups of 20 to 30 people, probably 100 people in all. They were singing songs. I was particularly impressed when they began singing Auld Lang Syne as a tribute to their dead colleagues. Watching that, I learnt that Australians have big hearts.
1: The sinking of the Montevideo Maru is the worst maritime disaster in Australian history. All the prisoners on board, over 1,000 of them, died, including the men who had written letters home. Unlike Gallipoli and Kokoda, Changi and the Thai Burma Railway, the sinking hasn't entered into Australia's national memory. But it's a seminal event in the individual histories of many Australian families. I asked Jim, Vicky and Robert, if they could write back to their father, brother and uncle today, what would they say?
4: Bob, I wish you were here with me now. I'm so sad that you suffered the fate of the Japanese during the war. Oh, hell, we missed you all those years.
0: Dear Dad, I wish I'd known you. I missed out on having a father. I needed a father. And I'd like to know...
2: It's

0: That day, Bob, I'm really sad that you died fighting for something you believed in. I want you to know that your sacrifice was not in vain, and that I hope that by giving my life to try to understand why human beings have to kill each other and to find a way to end that, that you feel in some small way that your sacrifice was worthwhile, because it certainly made my life feel worthwhile to me.
1: I'll sign off now. Don't worry. Cheerio. Love, Bob.
2: Don't know when I'll be able to write again. Maybe it won't be long before we are together again.
3: Cheerio. My love to you all, Les.
4: Your ever-loving son, Dream.
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5: 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Hilary Harper with you. Let's finish up with a short audio memoir from the Pocket Docs archives. You might have heard on Life Matters at 9am how we speak in particular ways depending who's listening, and that we receive men's and women's voices differently. This piece asks, what happens when your speaking voice doesn't reflect who you are or the values you hold? Here's Australian writer Wendy Searle with A Voice from Somewhere Else.
7: Is she English? The woman asked as I played with the other four-year-olds in the concrete earth Brisbane playground.
8: No, she's from here,
7: my mother answered, the twang of 32 years of never leaving Queensland, reassuring the sun-spotted inquirer that we were locals using her local park. From the time I could talk, my way of speaking marked me as being from somewhere else. I'm not sure how it happened. My mother and father are Brisbane born and raised by parents who were the same. My grandfather, Sidney Emmanuel, had possible Jewish heritage. But he was a cantankerous Brisbane male, from the bottom of his sandals, worn with long socks and shorts, to the top of his racist head. But somehow the babble of Brisbane didn't stick with me as it did with my two elder sisters. My accent from elsewhere worried my mother Margaret. I was the third daughter of a fisherman who was always focused on a distant horizon. So it didn't register to George if I spoke at all. He was usually a prisoner to a fug of sleeplessness after following the moon and the fish at 3 a.m. Mum pleaded with me to change how I spoke. It fell on my strying deaf ears. Searching for a solution, Mum talked to my grade 3 teacher. Mrs. Manthe agreed. Wendy doesn't speak like a Queenslander, or even an Australian. She recommended a speech therapist. But in 1970s Brisbane, the idea of extracurricular investment in a child, outside of medical necessity, was an indulgence rarely considered by working-class Brisbane folk like my parents. My education in the Queensland vernacular went the same way as my guitar lesson requests. Unfulfilled. My world was small. People got used to my habit of not drawling my vowels into tomorrow. But whenever we met new people, my mother asked me to slow down, Wendy, before the question came, is she English? Perhaps my speech sprung from my diet of British television. Was Benny Hill my Henry Higgins? I never heard myself speak, so it wasn't contrived. At least, I don't think it was. When I moved to London in my 20s, I thought my way of speaking would help me in my exciting new life. But once again, it marked me as being from elsewhere. Though it had its small pluses, mostly on the dating scene, I longed to belong in my new home and be more than a novelty.

guests had, with their Australian-Brit accents, blazed a trail for me. Clive James and Barry Humphreys are exotic jewels in the British firmament. Germaine Greer, with her Melbourne Convent School vowels, make all quake equally in their shoes, no matter how high their polish. But I wasn't part of that University of Melbourne tribe, imports with an ability to rule by ego and intellect. I was suburban, not city suave. I shared their accent, but was of a lower class in the falsehood of an egalitarian Australia. My ego fell short. My voice was muffled. I enjoyed London and floated on its busyness rather than advance to a place of my own. And after almost a decade, as Samuel Johnson predicted, I was tired of London and tired of its relentless life. So I came to rest in a place where my accent finally fitted, the eastern suburbs of Sydney. For a while, I added actually to my sentences, a British tick. But once that was banished, I spoke for the first time like a local, a posh Australian. My voice matched my rental address. My husband was from Manchester, and our life blossomed in Australia's warmth. In England, the Breyers made fun of his up north accent. In Australia, he was just another pom. Crap at cricket and good at drinking. He landed softly into an expat job, and his newly minted success eased his entry into establishment clubs. I went along for the ride, feeling distinctly queasy. During a stodgy dinner at the Australia Club, I stood rigid with disbelief as those around me pledged allegiance to the Queen. I couldn't do it. My parents were both union delegates. Our family was Republican to its core. The word stuck in my throat, more than the grey roast beef or the Yorkshire pud ever could. The lass squawked outside the stained glass windows that were filled with scenes of green and pleasant lands. But I sounded like everyone I met. My husband's success encased us in a chrysalis of riches and shallow status. I chafed against the pretense and was relieved when his upward career trajectory flung us into the melee of New York City. The cacophony of accents was sweet music. Almost everyone was from somewhere else, and no one cared. New Yorkers have no interest in unearthing the past. The future is so shiny and just out of reach. It was a time of opportunity in a country where the pursuit of happiness is mandated. I wrote, had children, and lived a rich life. I learned that Sydney's eastern suburbs were, on many levels, interchangeable with Manhattan's Upper East Side, sharing tribal values which rippled out from the school system. My son went to a Park Avenue preschool that was considered a feeder for Harvard. I was embraced in the endless energy of the city. Our old Polish neighbour swept snow from the footpath with the help of my sons. Their small voices emerged tangled with every new word our new Polish friend had taught them. We came back to Sydney in a post-9/11 haze of dust and worry, grateful that our tyranny of distance kept us distant from tyranny. Then my life fell down as my marriage collapsed, and I rebuilt it into something that fits me better, though it is less glossy. And my voice fits too, as I sit with my four-year-old son from a new relationship, watching him on the Narrabeen Lake soft fall playground. As he plays, I chat to a woman from Sweden who works in medical research, and an Irish nanny, part of that country's constant diaspora. These other voices from elsewhere and I discuss the everyday stuff of life. And I listen to my son Clancy. His dad is from Cronulla, and his siblings fit easily into Sydney, saving lives in the surf and skiing in Thredbo, their voices twanging confidently. This son, whose age difference has made him more of an only child, has had sweet laughter.

teachings of my time. And as I hear him say, "I'm not going to school today, Mummy, actually," I hear the tick and the accent from elsewhere. Have I passed a legacy of linguistic outsider to him? Is his voice from somewhere else the temporary result of too much Peter Rabbit on ABC Kids? Or is it part of his maternal mitochondrial inheritance? And where is Clancy from? The Irish nanny asks, and I smile.

Wendy Searle with her mini memoir, A Voice from Somewhere Else. Up next on ABC Radio National Conversations, and a doctor who's worked in some pretty disadvantaged places, including rural and remote Australia, where he says it was disappointing because it shouldn't be that hard to provide good medical care. Right now on ABC Radio National, it's time for the latest ABC News. I'm Hilary Harper. I'll be back with you again tomorrow from 10 a.m. for an hour of arts and culture and ideas. It's 3 o'clock.

0: ABC News with Sara Amir. The Royal Commission on Anti-Semitism and Social Cohesion has heard of the extensive steps a Jewish school in Sydney has taken in order to keep students safe. The inquiry is holding its first block of public hearings and has heard personal experiences of anti-Semitism both before and after the December 14 terror attack at Bondi Beach. Stephanie Schwartz is the president of Mount Sinai College, which is a Jewish independent school in Maroubra that was vandalised with anti-Semitic graffiti last year. She's told the commission heightened security concerns have forced the school to limit excursions and perform evacuation drills in the event of a terror attack.
1: My daughter, who's 5 years old and just started school this year, was at the Bondi massacre. And for her, along with other students who were present, having these drills now post the Bondi attack is very anxiety provoking.
0: Japan's Prime Minister has described her country's security relationship with Australia as quasi-allies. Sanae Takaichi met with Prime Minister Anthony Albanese earlier today in Canberra, discussing energy security, critical minerals and security in the Indo-Pacific. Speaking through a translator, Ms. Takaichi says Japan's relationship with Australia is drawing ever closer.
2: Japan and Australia now have a firm intention to contribute together to peace and stability of the region. The two countries have built a relationship as frontrunners in cooperation among like-minded countries by advancing pioneering security cooperation at a level that could be described as quasi-allies.
0: The Shadow Minister for Indigenous Australians will visit Alice Springs this week in the wake of the death of Kumanjayi Little Baby. The 5-year-old was allegedly murdered last week. 47-year-old Jefferson Lewis was charged in relation to her murder over the weekend. Opposition frontbencher Julian Lisa has supported calls for an inquiry into the broader issues that led to the incident. Kumanjayi Little Baby's family have called for the death not to be politicised, and Mr. Lisa has been asked whether his visit was doing that.
3: It's very important to see what's happening on the ground, and that's why I wanted to go to Alice Springs myself to see what's happening on the ground. I hope to meet with the families and to meet with others up there who are involved in the response, an extraordinary community response to try and find Kumanjayi Little Baby.
0: The Department of Foreign Affairs and Trade says it's aware of at least one Australian on board a cruise ship in the Atlantic Ocean where 3 people have died following a suspected hantavirus outbreak. The Dutch-flagged ship left Argentina around 3 weeks ago and was due to head to Spain's Canary Islands. Around 150 tourists were on board at the time of the outbreak, and DFAT says none of the current reported cases involve Australians. Meanwhile, the federal government has extended its suspension of the commercial broadcasting tax for a further 2 years. The government hopes the measure will save broadcasters around $111 million, which can instead be used to invest in free-to-air television and radio programs. Minister for Communications Annika Wells says commercial broadcasters are experiencing unprecedented financial pressures amid a changing media landscape.
4: We've chosen a 2-year suspension because we believe that strikes the right balance between the sort of uncertain and difficult economic climate that free-to-air finds itself in, while also signalling that this was introduced as a temporary measure, it should be concluded eventually.
0: 11 people have been injured in a head-on collision which has forced the closure of the Great Ocean Road in Victoria's southwest. Police say a car collided with a minibus at Gellibrand Lower just before midday. The driver of the car suffered serious but non-life-threatening injuries, and his passenger was also injured, while 8 passengers along with the minibus driver have also suffered non-life-threatening injuries. And AFL umpire Nick Foote has been let go by bookmaker Sportsbet following feedback it received for featuring current sports officials and administrators in their programming. Foote had been working part-time as an analyst for one of the agency's horse racing programs since early last year. The AFL endorsed Foote's work with Sportsbet when he took up the role in 2025 and reconfirmed their position last month following a case at the league's tribunal involving Port Adelaide's Zach Butters. You're up to date with the latest from ABC News.
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17: Damien Brown is a doctor who works in places that are often very beautiful, but where patients come in with a wild assortment of problems. He's worked in Africa with Médecins Sans Frontières, treating wounds of war and malaria and malnutrition. And then he shifted the focus of his work to remote Australia, to the Territory and far north Queensland, to desert country and to saltwater country, where medical treatment, he says, can sometimes be summarised as car versus tree, croc versus leg, propeller versus forearm, singer versus thigh, bull versus arm, and tooth versus knuckle. Joining the Royal Flying Doctor Service, Damien was often in a race against the clock to fly out across the outback to treat people who were barely hanging on to life. There's so much that's wrong with the way things work in this part of the world, but the wins he's experienced are real and life-changing for the patient. Damien's memoir is called Bush Doctor. Hello, Damien.
18: Hi, Richard.
17: Bull versus arm, croc versus leg. Ow! Ow, really? Seriously? Bull versus arm?
18: It's always sort of summarised as two almost always non-compatible objects. So, something animate and something inanimate. The croc versus arm I didn't get, but the bull versus arm was a phone call I got. It started mid-sentence, as the dramatic phone calls often do. You're in the hangar taking the phone, and I answered it, and I just got a kind of a live action in the background of, like, get the bull away from him. Oh, how do I give the morphine? Hello. And I'm like, sorry, who is this? And where are you calling from? Yeah, so the phone calls that begin mid-sentence or with role-play in the background are usually problematic.
17: You were born and had your early life in South Africa. Do you remember when you had the thought, I want to be a doctor?
18: I grew up in a somewhat medical family. My uncle and my grandfather are pharmacists. And so I had some exposure to it. My parents told me that it was when I was really young, I swallowed a piece of Lego accidentally trying to get two bricks apart and biting it off and ran into the living area saying, I'm going to die. And my great aunt at the time was a nurse, and she reassured me and opened the encyclopedia and showed me, a drawing of the digestive tract and that it was going to come out the other end at some point. And I was both horrified and relieved. And Mum and Dad say that since then I was quite obsessed, and they used to pull out the encyclopedias. And then my grandmum lived near a vet a couple of doors up who had his surgical practice, like literally in the suburbs next to his house.

0: And he very kindly invited me one day, or a few times actually, to watch him operate. And I think that sparked the interest.
1: Have you ever lost that sense of wonder about the human body, this strange thing that we are, this mix of brain and guts and skin and this and that and blood that somehow operates and becomes creative and walks through the world? Have you ever lost that fascination?
0: No, never. And I think if you did, you'd be in the wrong in the wrong job. I mean, certainly you can have weeks when you're on and it can just feel like a conveyor belt of, you know, one after another of problems. But I don't think you ever get to the point. I've never met a peri-retirement doctor who said, I've seen it all. You never get to that point.
1: You were living in South Africa during the final years of apartheid, which was quite an exciting time. But were you too young to remember that? Or what kind of impressions do you have of that era?
0: Yeah, I was almost 14 when we left. So I went to, you know, all my primary school there and first year of high school. So I remember quite a lot. I'm sort of embarrassed to say in retrospect, but I suppose, you know, anyone from that generation, I was born into the system that, you know, I didn't know another system. So, you know, it's ridiculous to say in retrospect, but you'd go to the beach, you know, frequently, and there was just a sign on the beach that said whites only, and this is the whites only beach. And there'd be a park bench that said whites only. And everyone at my school was white only. But all the media was government controlled, so heavily curated, and, you know, not at all making excuses, but I don't think I really understood the full extent of apartheid and its atrocities until we moved to Australia.
1: So you moved to Australia, you did a degree in medicine, but all along, you're right, you wanted to join Medicine Sans Frontières, Doctors Without Borders. Where does that come from, do you think? Is it an earnest desire to fix broken things? Is that kind of like being a doctor plus? Or what do you think drove that desire to join Médecins Sans Frontières?
0: Yeah, I think, you know, in retrospect, it was just a combination of everything I wanted to do and also kind of what I believed I should do. South Africa anyway, was unfinished business. I always missed it once we migrated, and I always thought that I wanted to go back and live there and be a doctor there. The HIV/AIDS epidemic was really ramping up when we left, and I kind of thought that just seemed like a good role to go back as a doctor and kind of, you know, give back. And then, you know, I was a keen backpacker at uni, and I love travel, and I love the feeling of being in a foreign place where you just don't understand the language around you, and you know, everything's just different. I absolutely love that. So I think it was a combination of those things and just, you know, I suppose at some point you can just keep rolling your eyes at the news, or you can kind of roll up your sleeves and do your bit. So there was definitely idealism in there as well.
1: So they'd take you to Angola. Angola, was that what you were hoping to be taken to, a place like Angola? This is post-Civil War Angola,
0: yes.
1: This must be said, right?
0: Yes, yeah. I got there a few years after the Civil War had ended, so the country was still really impoverished and the infrastructure was quite sort of decimated, but it was, you know, ostensibly quite safe. The landmines in the area we were the only real risk, but there'd been disarmament, so there weren't a lot of guns around. So I think it was a good first posting and a lovely introduction to rural Africa. But my parents were slightly horrified when I got the posting. It was the only posting I got offered. They were sort of, this is what we're going to give you. You're an experience. Take it or leave it. And, you know, the irony was that my father had been conscripted, as all South African men, white South African men back in those days were. And he'd been sent to the Angolan border, the South African military. They were involved in the Angolan Civil War back then. And part of the reason my parents migrated was to avoid me being conscripted. So me then, 20, 30 years later, signing up to go back to that exact region.
1: Putting your hand up. It was like the sheerest madness to them, I suppose.
0: Yes.
1: Once you got there, why were you grilled so much by the local workers about why you were there?
0: You know, I thought that I could speak, you know, basic to intermediate Spanish. I'd backpacked a bit and I told MSF, oh, I could speak a bit of Spanish.
1: But this is Portuguese.
0: Exactly,
1: What kind of questions were they asking you about why you were there?
0: One of the guys one day, I never expected a red carpet as a volunteer.

0: I did expect that you're going to have to, you got to earn your keep, you got to prove your worth, and you're there transiently, and these people are there all the time. So, you know, you have to earn your prove that you're there to kind of do some good. But I remember having a conversation. The language was a huge barrier, and I think there was some resentment that they'd sent this sort of 18-year-old looking doctor who couldn't speak the language out to help. But one of the guys one day, he said, I mentioned that I was a volunteer, and he said, what do you mean a volunteer? And I said, well, like we sign up as a volunteer. And he said, you mean you're not paid for this? And I said, no. And he said, does that mean you're not very good? You can't get a job in Australia? Like, why would you come out here for free?
1: And what did you say?
0: Well, I thought it was probably a fair question given how inexperienced and young I was. I didn't have a lot to sell. But I said, you know, the issue really, paradoxically, was getting any time off the training program in Australia. Like, it was actually quite hard to get over there.
1: There was a safe room, you're right, at that clinic. Was that necessary, given that the Civil War had come to an end?
0: Well, yes. Occasionally there would be gunfights and this was something I'd find in various contexts, Sudan as well, there'd be gunfights just because there's still rival clans, rival issues. And so the risk usually for us everywhere I've been has not been targeted as much as just being caught in crossfire, people having it out near you. So occasionally you just hear gunfights or someone would yell or something and then you just have to make a beeline for the safe room.
1: Yeah, yeah. Tell me about the day that gunfire caught you while you were in the shower, Damien.
0: Well, you have a little grab bag in your hut or your bedroom ready to go, and that's your passport and just essentials that if it really hits the fan, you're just going to grab this little thing, get to the safe room, and then if need be, evacuate, you know, be that down the river, in the car, down this back road. So you kind of have a plan. I was in the shower one night, which is really was just a pipe of cold water into a little brick room, and all of a sudden the gunfight started and I'd walked to the shower stupidly in my towel, so I had no clothes to put on and I heard the others yell that they were all running for the safe room, and I had this kind of brain freeze moment of like, underwear or safe room? And I thought, I don't know if you're going to get, because sometimes you could get stuck there overnight or for a couple of days. There's a food supply there. So I thought, oh, no, I definitely need underwear. So I shot across the yard and I could hear the cracks of the bullets and it was a full moon and I'm quite bald. So I was like kind of in my head, I probably wasn't, but in my head I was kind of weaving and ducking.

0: pants, got back to the safe room last and had to pound on the door for them to open because they'd locked it. And everyone was like, where the hell were you? You know, it took far too long. And I was like, oh, I had to get these.
1: Today I'm with rural Dr. Damien Brown. He's written a memoir called Bush Doctor, a memoir from the beautiful rugged heart of outback Australia. So after serving in Angola, suddenly you're back in Australia in between these stints with Médecins Sans Frontières. How strange is that? How weird is that? I often talk to people who've been working as foreign correspondents in war zones or people like yourself, and the thing that really bothers them most when they return to Australia are people bitching and moaning about parking.
0: Yes.
1: And that sort of thing, does that happen to you as well?
0: Many times. It's very difficult. And the cliche is that coming home is harder than being there. Because when you're there, yes, it's a culture shock. Yes, you know, the medical conditions are, you know, quite overwhelming. But you're busy and you've got a role and there's a team of you and you crack on with it. And then you come home to this kind of quite, you know, zero gravity emotional environment. And I remember to borrow a phrase from another book written about MSF, the author called it New Fridge Syndrome.
1: What is that?
0: You come home and you catch up with old friends and then they're like, oh, you know, how was the trip? And you're trying to sum up 6 months of the most overwhelming experience. You don't want to over-egg it, but you're like, oh, you know, and we got evacuated and it was this gunfight and, oh, it's quite sad, you know, we had a few deaths.
1: My underpants and the gunfire, that kind of thing, yeah.
0: Yeah. And then people, you know, they listen and they give you a few minutes and then, you know, they kind of just go, yeah. We got a new fridge last week. But the problem is you don't want to be that sanctimonious asshole as well at dinner tables, just being like, you know, for the price of this meal, oh, I think we should all just pause and think about it, you know, kids are starving. You don't want to be that guy.
1: Yeah, to go, oh, nice fridge, that is. So then you're redeployed to Mozambique and then South Sudan with its on again, off again, war or civil war, however you want to frame it, depending which part of Sudan you're from. I just wonder how hard it is treating people in a situation quite different from the one in Angola where the man with the gun has so much power in any given situation.
0: I mean, my introduction, my flight into Sudan, I think, like, just set the tone for what it was going to be like for me. We got diverted in a little MSF plane as we were flying into my project from Kenya. Well, the project I was going to be in, I should say, but we got diverted and we landed on this dirt runway in another community because there was someone critically injured and they wanted to take him to the bigger project I was going to with a surgeon. And we landed and there were just these armed guys on the side of the runway blurring past, you know, the aircraft. And then, you know, the aircraft door opened and these guys quickly bundled in a young man who'd been shot in the neck. Was still very much alive, but had a really bad neck injury with bandages loosely applied, and they bundled him in, and then we just turned around, took off, and went off. And that was, you know, my first 2 minutes on the ground in South Sudan. It's difficult because you've got all the other conditions, the malaria, the TB, the HIV, and then on top of that, you've got this constant kind of instability in the background where you don't know when the project's going to have to be evacuated or when a truckload of critically wounded people are just going to arrive. And then, of course, you know, there's a staff safety issue in the background as well.
1: Yeah. What do you do when there's a guy with a gun who walks into your hospital or your clinic and you can't help the guy he wants you to help and he's not ready to take no for an answer?
0: It's very difficult because the organisations, I mean, the safety is really predicated on being neutral and, you know, taking care of everyone. So, yeah, our safety isn't really on, you know, big fences and armed security guards. So really anyone in that context could wander into the hospital and often did, and armed men would wander in. We had a really unwell man on the ward one day who had a badly infected gunshot wound and it was becoming gangrenous and he was septic. So he was critically unwell. And I didn't think he'd live another day or so. But we couldn't fly him to a bigger project where there was an orthopedic surgeon because it was wet season and the plane couldn't land and it was going to be days. So it was kind of this decision of, like, he's about to die on the ward, I think, or we try and debride this wound, but he might die in the operating theatre and his family and militia, you know, or

0: militia men or colleagues came in, you know, armed. We'd ask them to please not bring their guns in, and most of them complied, some don't. And they were like, he's not to die. You must save his life. We cannot accept this. Like, you know, we won't accept him dying. And, you know, so you talk, obviously the Sudanese health workers are doing all the interpreting and the sort of the cultural stuff. But they were like, nah, they want you to save this guy. I'm not a surgeon. I can sew things up and trim things, but we took him to the operating theatre, myself. You just give a anaesthetic, ketamine, really just sedative, myself and the nurse, and we just try to trim away the dead tissue. And his militia men, colleagues, were standing outside armed, and I just remember thinking, like, if he dies, which is not an insignificant risk, I don't know what I'm going to do. I'll go out the back door and just leave, or...
1: Yeah. So what were you able to do with this guy?
0: He fortunately survived that, and in the subsequent hours, and then we just I escalated it, you know, to the head of mission in another town, and we just made phone calls and found an aircraft that would come and evacuate him, because at that stage then it's a security risk for the whole team and really the whole project.
1: Yeah, you were a bit shaky after all that?
0: Yeah, completely. Yeah, definitely.
1: So after these deployments in Africa, you came back to Australia and then signed up for rural medicine and emergency departments in regional hospitals of that. And they sent you to Central Australia. What kind of advice did you get about working there?
0: I took a casual job because I needed money. I at that stage, I was still in my mind going to be a city specialist. I wanted to be an emergency doctor in the city. And that was my training pathway. And I came back and I needed money because, you know, volunteering doesn't pay that well. And I was about to go to a training job, which, you know, also didn't pay amazingly. And so I asked around and a friend said, oh, there's this hospital in Central Australia. They're always short. I'll totally take you. Here's the email address or phone number. You just give me your dates. And the person who recommended me was herself a far more experienced aid worker, and she cautioned me before I went. She said, I'm warning you, it's harder than working overseas because you don't expect it to be and because it shouldn't be. And I think I was realistic enough that I don't think I was arrogant enough to be like, I've seen everything, but I did kind of think, oh, you know, I've just been the only doctor in a region in a little corner of Africa, I'll be fine. Yeah, and it was I wasn't.
1: And what was the hospital like in Central Australia when you got there?
0: Yeah, so it was a few hundred kilometres out of Alice Springs, and I'd never been to this region at all. I drove into the town, you know, lots of shoes hanging over the power lines by laces, steel shutters over the shop fronts, and the hospital was small, 20, maybe 30 beds. An x-ray machine, but no scanners, no operating theatre. There were four doctors at a time then. It's far better staff now. And yes, a long way from anything. So, you know, 500 kilometres to get a patient to a bigger hospital, or 1,000 kilometres if they need, you know, major intervention elsewhere.
1: Tell me about this young guy you met called Billy. What kind of a man was Billy when you met him?
0: One of the first guys I met, he knocked on the door and he was wearing a lovely cowboy hat, you know, old school ringer, Aboriginal man, and he was really short of breath, really sweet guy, came in panting like he'd been running, and got him into one of the emergency cubicles, and he had severe heart failure and turned out like really needed a heart transplant and had been on a knife's edge for years in terms of medications, just try to tide him over.
1: And how old was Billy?
0: Well, you know, I assumed given that medical history that he was old, but Billy was younger than me by a few years. And at that stage, I was in my mid-30s.
1: He was in his 30s?
0: Yeah, yeah.
1: And he's presenting him like a very old man?
0: Yeah. And that still for me is the most striking thing in these places. It's not just the burden of disease or the rates of illness, but it's the age of onset. You know, aging is kind of fast forward and just these things compound.
1: So how does a guy like Billy, who was so young, get such serious heart and kidney problems?

0: You know, so for in Billy's case, a lot of bad luck and a bad environment. And, you know, there's bigger systemic factors. So, you know, with any of these illnesses, there's obviously, well, there's a genetic predisposition, which is obviously just, you know, unfortunate for some individuals. But the rates of things like diabetes, so Billy had diabetes and he'd had, you know, really hard to control diabetes and multiple heart attacks, you know, from his early 30s onwards. So his heart was failing, and from the medications, his kidneys were now failing as well. There was a dialysis unit in this tiny town that I think per capita is probably one of the biggest, if not the biggest dialysis unit on the planet. I cannot find anywhere that has more dialysis machines per capita than this town in Central Australia, you know, such is the burden of illness up there.
1: Has that got something to do with the fact that pretty much all the food that comes in has to be imported and is heavily processed?
0: Yeah, and that was really like a shift for me. I

0: mob of broccoli before, because everything has to be trucked in, obviously.
1: Oh, so you might as well get a packet of Cheezels for dinner instead.
0: Totally, yeah, yeah. Yeah.
1: And a Coke.
0: Yeah. Cooked chook and a Coke or some dimmies up at the servo are, you know, going to get you further. Yeah.
1: This has the effect, you say, of accelerating the ageing process by and large. So you see a lot of very old young people in this part of the world.
0: Yes.
1: So that's the larger part of your work in many ways?
0: The chronic diseases are absolutely the bread and butter of the work up there. And that's one of the biggest differences to me from coming back from Africa. Africa was really, well, rural Africa, I should say. I mean, obviously Africa's many things, but the pockets of rural Africa that I worked in, it was really infections. So malaria, diarrhea, chest infections. And they're generally very easy to treat. You know, short course of medication, maybe a couple of days on the ward and people go home, fixed. The chronic diseases, so diabetes, heart disease, kidney disease, and then, you know, also I would put mental health illness up there is, or, you know, quite a significant issue as well. These things are far harder to treat because they require daily medications, you know, a large team approach. Obviously the patient's got to want to engage for their entire life, which is a hard sell.
1: And they've also got to want to come into the hospital too, don't they? I mean, is that a problem? Because very often in Indigenous communities, there's a distrust of white authority figures, people standing there in a coat or something, and a stethoscope who's talking university language to them, which, and very often these are people for whom English isn't their first language, if they have any English at all. Is that a problem too, getting people to trust doctors?
0: It is, and I think one of the biggest things that makes a difference is continuity of care. So many times, you know, people will just respond so much more positively to a familiar face. And I think, you know, the other thing is often treatment. So for someone like Billy who needs a heart transplant, that means having multiple appointments, not just the operation, which would be significant, and then all the follow-up, you know, in another city or another state. And that means being away from your family, being off country, and a lot of people just really don't want to do that.
1: I'd rather die rather than be off country for a long time?
0: You know, I can't speak for them, but that's, you know, Billy specifically didn't want to be away from country. He'd been down south for a few assessments and appointments, and they'd made it clear he'd need to be in ICU and have, you know, lots of follow-ups, and he just didn't want to. And I had a few times that sort of the ceiling of care, end of life conversation with him that down south I'd normally have with someone in their 80s or 90s. You know, I was talking to someone younger than me up there saying, you know, I don't want to have this conversation, but if it does come to that, when it comes to that moment, are we going to fly you out down south? Do you want all the big tubes and the breathing tube and maybe wake up in another hospital or not? Or do you want us to just look after you up here? And, you know, unequivocally, he was always like, no, I want to be here. It's my people.
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1: Today you're hearing stories of emergency medicine being practiced right out in remote Australia, in the north of Australia, in the Northern Territory and in far north Queensland. Damien Brown is here. He's a specialist rural doctor. His memoir is called Bush Doctor, a memoir from the beautiful rugged heart of outback Australia. Then you were off to Cairns for a while, Damien, working with the Royal Flying Doctors Service out of Cairns. How does that life work? Are you just hanging around the base waiting for a call, that call to come in, and then bang, you're off? Is that how it goes?
0: Yes, yeah. So the job there, it's split. You do some weeks you do clinics, so you fly out to remote communities and you stay up there. But then when you're on, they call it retrieval, which is like the aeromedical rescue service. So you do that for a few days, and that, yeah, you literally, your office is attached to the hangar, which is on the side of the runway at the commercial airport. And the pilot and the nurses, you know, just the officers next door. And yeah, you just take calls and anything comes in.
1: Yeah. And when the call does come in, is it like what you said earlier? Everyone, of course, when the call comes in, the person calling is in a state of some distress and confusion. You get this kind of word salad or something that you have to make sense of.

0: Yes, certainly for the dramatic ones, yeah, they just often start kind of mid sentence and, you know, mid paragraph, and you're like, oh, sorry to cut you off. Probably half the calls are from nurses in the nurse run clinics up north. So they're obviously, you know, pretty great to deal with, because they do this all the time. So you're speaking to another healthcare professional, and it's all kind of packaged, and you just sort of, they're just running a story past you.
1: Tell me about the call out you got to a cattle station once where there'd been a fuel tank explosion.
0: Yeah, this was not long after I started, and again, one of those dramatic kind of mid-sentence phone calls where I picked up the phone, and there was a guy just saying, you got to come, they're on fire. And then it cut out, and we didn't have caller ID on that phone, and I couldn't see a call, I couldn't call them back, and I was like, oh my God. And I thought I heard him say two, there's two, and they're on fire. So I was like, I guess two people. I mean, two what? So I quickly went over to the pilot and the nurse on that morning and just said, hey, I just got this phone call, but I don't know where, and I don't know if we're going to be the closest base, but, you know, what do? We start loading? And so we decided, we just sort of planned for the worst. So we loaded the plane with, you know, two ventilators, two stretchers, and a bunch of equipment for two patients. But the pilot can't load the fuel until you know, where you're going to. But then the guy called back from the station and gave us the details, and two guys had been welding a fuel tank and were badly burned. So we quickly loaded up.
1: Welding a fuel tank?
0: Mm. Yes, I know. It was so sad. Yeah, they'd emptied it.
1: Or believed they'd emptied it. So what did you see when you got out there?
0: So we flew really, really rough dirt strip on a cattle station somewhere in the middle of Cape York. In a daylight landing, and two utes picked us up, we put all our equipment in and drove to this house, and there was just this huge truck out the front that was still smouldering, melted tires, and you could just smell the burning. And there were a few blokes, it was a working cattle station, and one of the guys was like, oh, you know, thank God. I mean, they would have waited an hour for us to come.
1: Oh, were they still alive, these men?
0: Yeah, and it just would have been the longest hour. So one of them was alive, talking, and, you know, probably 50% burns, which is huge. Then the other guy was in the shower, lying down, and they'd try to cool him, you know, which is the first aid for burns. And I went in, and I couldn't see any burns. He was just very pale. So quickly did our ABC, you know, the airway breathing, you do your initial assessment. And he was just talking to me normally. He was like, oh, thanks for coming, Doc. And like, yeah, oh, you know, it was a beautiful bloody morning. I can't believe we've done this. And I was like, oh, g'day, you know, lovely to meet you. And I'm so sorry this happened. We're meeting like this, but look, I'm going to take good care of you. And so I did an assessment from top to bottom, and I still couldn't see burns. And I was like, I don't know what I'm missing, but it was very pale. And then my colleague came in, and we sort of double-taked and stood out later, and like, I think he had 100% burns. We sort of couldn't see where he wasn't burnt. So it was very sad. We stabilised these guys. The guy who was critically burnt, we put him on a ventilator. So, you know, intubated is the term, and put him on kind of, you know, life support, really, to stabilise him. And the other guy, we got good painkillers and didn't put him on a life support, just sort of kept him awake.
1: And this is all in the back of a Cessna, is it, you're doing this?
0: Yeah, this was on the balcony of an old house, right, on this cattle station.
1: But you've got to get them in this ventilator in the Cessna with all,
0: yeah,
1: this stuff,
0: right? Exactly, yeah. So then you've got to get it. It's a very modern, incredibly expensive aircraft. They're King Airs, like turboprop, twin props, and they've been refitted to have two stretchers and quite a lot of medical equipment in them, with a tiny door in the back. So, you know, these stretchers, then once you've got the patient and all the equipment, it's well over 100 kilos, and you've got to kind of lever that up and, you know, wedge it into the back and get it around a tight corner in the plane.
1: But by this point, night had fallen. How do you take off out of a cattle station on an airstrip which is in complete darkness?
0: Yeah, so again, just this tension. So we, as the medical side, we're like, well, these guys are really unstable. Their blood pressure was all over the map. We want to stabilize them, but the pilot is absolute, you know, the chief in terms of safety, and you really need to do, in all these jobs, the pilot has final say. So the pilot, who's a lovely guy, I mean, they're all fantastic and really experienced. And he was like, we've got to get going. Like, I cannot take off in the dark. And it was dusk. It was a short runway with no lighting, and it was on a cattle station, so there's cattle everywhere. He's like, we got to hustle. Like, you guys are going to have to sort this out in flight. So we loaded the guys, quickly, shut the door. I sat in the front with the pilot because there was no room in the back with all the equipment, and I'd jump over later. And then he went to start accelerating, and we were aiming for a ute light at the end of the runway. So it was a short runway with like a barbed wire fence at the end, and then a ute parked at the end. So we were aiming for a ute's tail lights, and that was the only lighting we had. Sometimes people, if they don't have lamps, will light dunny rolls. They'll soak them in kerosene and light them down the side.
1: Like flaming torches of toilet paper.
0: Yeah, yeah, yeah. So you get like a dunny roll landing or a dunny roll takeoff. That's a real sort of plan B, ute.
1: And there's got to be a time limit on that one too, doesn't there? Like the dunny roll, what do you get, 5 minutes, 10 minutes if you're lucky on the dunny
0: exactly.
1: roll?
0: Exactly. You want the double ply.
1: Right. So you were able to fly these men safely back to...
0: Yeah, so it was a dramatic takeoff, and, we took off, and the pilot, I was sitting next to him, took off just before the fence, and I thought we were going to hit it at one point, and he was like, oh, we bloody made it. And I was like, oh, shit, I think he's surprised, but he definitely knew what he was doing. And then we got the guys back to Cairns emergency department alive. One of the guys then, you hand over to the other staff, obviously, there's a waiting, you phone ahead, and there's a waiting team ready to accept them. And one of the guys then went down to a burn center, and did okay. It was, it's a long recovery. And the gentleman who had the 100% burns, unfortunately passed away in the next couple of days. Yeah.
1: Today I'm with Damien Brown. Damien's a specialist rural doctor who's worked in Africa and in regional remote Australia. His memoir is called Bush Doctor, a memoir from the beautiful rugged heart of outback Australia. The nature of the work has been described, you say, by the phrase, the heroism of incremental care.
0: Mm.
1: I like that phrase a lot. I like it because it's, again, there's not the dramatic, is it? It's not really the dramatic, but it's really that healthcare in small steps that really does improve people's lives.
0: Totally. And I borrow that phrase from Atul Gawande, who's an American surgeon and writer. But I think... so often, and I thought when I started, I thought it was about the dramatic rescues. And I mean, obviously that's an extremely important role and side of the job, but really you want to avert all these things. And that guy we were talking about, Billy, with his end stage heart disease in his 30s, not saying in his case, any one individual failed, of course, or made a difference, could have offset that. But, those relationships and treating diabetes through trust and seeing people weekly and just shifting those things minutely over time, that is, I know, that is where the big impacts will be made.
1: These are parts of Australia which were among the last places to be colonised.
0: Yeah.
1: And they're also, they were kind of the last to be decolonised, if you like. Are you still seeing the ongoing effects of that in that part of the world?
0: It's so tangibly recent. When I was just so blown away when I first started working up there at how many people would just openly say, I'd be like, just make polite conversation while you're trying to load up the file and waiting for the internet, they're looking for their file and say, oh, yeah, so did you grow up in community? And so many people are like, no, I grew up on the mission. And then I was sent here, and then I was sent there, and then I was sent to Palm Island. And so it's in this current lifetime for many people. It's extremely recent. And in Central Australia, in the town I worked in, very similarly, I mean, it was really only in the late 60s that the Indigenous people there were allowed back to settle into their own town or their own community or their own land. And the names of some of the, some of the addresses just on the medical files constantly catch me by surprise, like that people settled back into camps. And there's now housing, there's a severe shortage of housing, but there's formal housing in so-called camps.

0: the problems with the grog and the violence that's associated with that. Tell me about the patient who came to you one day asking, knocked on the door asking for some Panadol because he had a bit of a problem with his chest.
1: Yeah. So after hours, you kind of see, you know, the underbelly of the town a bit. And I had just a gentleman knocking on the back door. Doors are obviously locked after hours in the hospitals up there. And this guy knocks on the door and I went and opened it and I was like, oh, yeah, how you going? What can I do for you? And he said, it's a Panadol, it's a bit of chest pain. Oh, chest pain. Oh, no worries, just come in. And I turned my back and sort of, you know, he followed me. And then he turned and I noticed a huge blood stain on the side of his shirt. And I was like, oof, what's going on there, fella? And he said, oh, this one. And he lifted up his arm and I could see the handle of a knife poking out. And, you know, the blade was still embedded in his chest.
0: You're pointing to the left-hand side of the body. Was it near his heart?
1: Yeah, I mean, extremely, you know, like how it missed it, I will never know. But, yeah, totally embedded and still in his lung. So, you know, it goes from two Panadol to instead a blood transfusion, a big tube into his chest to drain all the blood and reinflate his lung and an urgent flight to a surgeon.
0: What are some of the more bizarre cases that have come your way? I mean, there's plenty of those in metropolitan stories. I don't doubt that there are bizarre cases that come your way every once in a while where someone's a little bit, a bit embarrassed to report what's wrong with them.
1: Yeah. Well, I mean, the stupidest case I've seen, and this wasn't in Central Australia, so I feel okay calling it stupid, was a guy's footy team lost and he was so pissed off with them that he took out his gun and shot the tattoo of his footy team with the insignia, which was on his ankle. I don't know how he didn't connect those two things. So shattered his foot.
0: Collingwood supporters are not to be trusted with firearms in such situations, I don't think. He shot his own footy logo on his ankle?
1: Yeah. I'm from Fitzroy. I have to plead the fifth on that.
0: How about the grey nomad who needed a bit of help with a metal washer one day?
1: Oh, yeah. So the grey nomads are, you know, they're retired middle classes travelling up and down, and this fellow rolled up and he didn't want to say to the triage nurse, who was a woman, what was going on. He said, oh, nah, I just need to see a bloke. And so that was me. And I went in and he was so sheepish

0: Exactly.
1: Meat and potatoes.
0: Meat and potatoes, the whole thing, right, the mixed grill. Right.
1: And I was just like, why? And he was like, oh, like, I don't want to talk about it. It's just spicing things up with the missus, you know, romantic evening.
0: Oh, Damien, which one of us can honestly say we haven't put our genitalia through an industrial washer from time to time? So this,
1: My parents are listening. So, we're like, yeah, here's my phone number, here's my address, like, anytime, give me a call, come past. And then the opportunity always passed. And then this lovely grandmum came in one day looking after her granddaughter who was quite stoned, and she wanted me to talk some sense into the granddaughter, but the granddaughter just wanted some sandwiches. It was very sweet, and I wasn't in a position to engage. So I was like, look, why don't you come back tomorrow? Go have sandwich, sleep, and, you know, we'll catch up tomorrow. And as she was leaving, because she was so warm and she was so, she said, oh, you know, the young fellas always getting into trouble and my day wasn't like this. So on the way out, I just said, hey, could we have a yarn sometime? Like, do you mind if we catch up? She was like, yeah, I can do that now. I'm like, oh, no, I got to work. But like, can I come past sometime? She said, yeah, of course. And then, you know, things get busy and the evenings are checking results and callbacks, and some time went by and I got a message from her. We swapped numbers and I got a message from her and she said, what, we're going to yarn or what? Like, when are you going to call me? So, oh, goodness, yeah, I forgot. And then we caught up and a friend, I mean, Carol's backstory is just incredible. She grew up in a Roma community and just had this absolutely incredible story that she was just so generous to share. But it was so awkward because then, you know, the awkward white fella now trying to do this properly and respectfully. So I told her a mate who was also a colleague up there, I said, oh, I'm going to go catch up with this lovely Aboriginal woman, go yarn with her. And she said, oh, yeah, what for? And I said, oh, she's just going to give me a backstory and I just wanted to ask her about what's going on in town. And she said, oh, you better take something. You better give her something. And I was like, oh, what do you mean give her something? And she said, well, it's like, I don't know, you better give her some money or take her.
0: For a time.
1: Yeah. She was like, you know, it's a bit transactional, like you're getting stuff from her. So I was like, oh, no, I can't, you know, I'm not going to give her money. I mean, that's just awkward and weird. And I thought, oh, I'd take her a box of chocolates. She's an old grandma, but, you know, is that kind of like a date then? That's going to make it weirder. So I went and filled, I got a few bags of groceries and was all, you know, quite uncomfortable about it. But I thought, oh, I'd just be nonchalant. And I went to pick her up and she said, oh, did you bring the fishing gear? And I was like, oh, no, I don't have any. And I took the groceries out and she was like, what? What are these for?
0: Why are you giving me groceries?
1: What are you giving me groceries for? And I was like, oh, I bought too much and I was trying to downplay it. And she was like, nah, no good. Like, I don't know, maybe my daughter wants them. Put them back in the car. And I was like, oh, my God, I've made this so awkward. But then we went and had this lovely chat and she was just so generous. She shared so much of her backstory and she wanted to know all about my family as well. And we've caught up a lot since. But... you know, one of the things with her is I find like every time I catch up with her, she always just wants to know about what I've been up to. And then I have to really kind of like be like, oh, no, tell me more, like, how was your week? And she'll just have this incidental roll call of really kind of heavy, difficult things that just happen to her, but she'll never volunteer them. It's just coincidental, you know. I'll be like, oh, you know, how was your week? She's like, ah, no good. Kids smashed the windows of my car, you know, some kids from community, and we've got to drive like 1,000 kilometres to a funeral next week. And, you know, it's going to be a bit windy and son's in ICU. And I'm like, oh my God, what happened? Oh, he got stabbed in Darwin. And, you know, it always is really sobering thing. It seems like we're going for a Coke and meat pie. And then I'm always just like, oh my God, like I just really have no idea, you know, the situations people sort of deal with in the background.
0: There's a risk, of course, you have with seeing just too many terrible things. Do you say that sometimes health workers need to wear something like a psychological crash helmet while you're doing the work? And I can sort of see why that's necessary. But then what happens when you've got to take that off, that psychological crash helmet, when you come home? Do you have to be careful when you take that psychological crash helmet off, or can you ever take it off?
1: That's a good question. I don't know the right answer. And I think for me over the years, I've just occasionally had to pull back a bit, just work a little bit less or maybe take an extended break to recenter. I think, you know, there's a line somewhere, a big middle ground between, you know, empathy, which you need and want to maintain,

0: versus putting too thick a helmet on, you know, for want of a better metaphor, like just getting too thick-skinned. Because you do see a lot of things, but and I think of a line, and I borrowed it. There was a line I heard someone overuse, which is, it was returning from aid work, and someone said, "Oh, how do you cope with the poverty?" And the reply that someone else said was like, "I don't have to, the poor do." And I feel a bit like that up north. You know, I see things as a sort of vicarious trauma element, where you see things that are sad and you could really ruminate on, or infuriating, and you could really, you know, come home and ruminate on it. But the bottom line is, I'm far more effective if I sleep well and arrive for the next week good to go. You know, because if you kind of flame out and are having a big existential crisis every few weeks, it's understandable, but it also doesn't help the roster. So there's some middle ground, and I still work hard at trying to navigate it.
1: You were talking there before about that, the classic Great Australian silence about let's not reflect on the recent unpleasantness, the thing that tends to prevail in these matters. And some of that, I think, comes out of a feeling that these things are both intractable and unimprovable. But you say things are getting a little better in some of these health outcomes. Things are improving in some places here. And this is why indifference and inaction and apathy isn't the way to go.
0: Yes, I think I've been guilty of cynicism plenty of times in my career, and that's when you step back. I did a master's in public health just to sort of zoom out and get a big picture.
1: And what does that tell you about some the overall health outcomes in some of these communities?
0: Look, I think, you know, there's just a negativity bias, and I don't think it's necessarily deliberate, but it's hard to report something that doesn't happen.
1: And it's based in news values too, which is there's a negativity bias in how news is reported.
0: Yeah. So I think I read that like six vaccinations save six lives a minute in sub-Saharan Africa at the moment. And, you know, that's not a headline, because you can't say today, you know, extrapolate that to a day. You can't say that 2,000 kids are alive this evening. Headline news that wouldn't have been if we didn't have this funding program or, you know, these thousands of African health workers, not foreigners.
1: See, news value sees that it's not something that's happened, but something that didn't happen is therefore not reportable.
0: Yes. Yeah. And I do really think that we lose sight of progress. So, you know, just some big obvious numbers, but I, you know, I didn't know this stuff until I went digging for it, but like the under five mortality rate has halved in about 20 years. So half as many malaria deaths have halved in recent years. More than, I think, it's definitely the majority, and I think it's about 90% of HIV-positive adults in sub-Saharan Africa are on antiretroviral therapy. That was unfathomable 20 years ago, like inconceivable. And that is a daily thing. Of course, it's jeopardized by USAID and, you know, the craziness that's happening in the US at the moment. It can be undone. But I think there are more people out there doing good and fighting these issues, you know, clear-eyed and well than the converse.
1: Yeah, no one can afford cynicism in a terrible situation, I think. And although there are often these intractable problems, how many days do you have where someone comes in with a nasty problem that you can treat and you can either cure them of it or fully repair it or at least just make it things a little better for them? That's got to bring you enormous satisfaction. Do you still let it bring you that satisfaction, Damien?
0: I do, but exactly what you said, you have to let it. And I think you can just get into that daily grind of work, and you know, things haven't improved as much as they should or you want it to be. And I think sometimes you've just got to reframe, and I certainly do that consciously, and I take the wins. I talking about diabetes and these chronic diseases, one of the things obviously we all reiterate and the incrementalism is, you know, exercise, go walk. And it's hard in these communities. It's steaming hot most of the year. But I went for a bike ride on, you know, the old staff BMX out past the airstrip in one of the communities a while ago. And I saw three older women from this remote community, all with a lot of health issues, walking on this dirt track out way out of town. And I was like, oh, you know, evening ladies, what are you guys up to? What are you doing? And I recognized them from the clinic and they recognized me. And they said, oh, like, we're going for a walk. You're always humbugging us to go for a walk. We're doing it. And they'd made a little walking club. And honestly, that for me was like bigger than any, you know, swoop in on a dramatic rescue flight. I was just like, oh, my God.
1: Sometimes this damn thing works. This works.
0: Absolutely.
1: Damien, it's been wonderful. Thank you for agreeing to be humbugged by me in this conversation. It's been such a pleasure. Thank you.
0: My pleasure. Thank you, Richard. Thank you so much.
1: Damien Brown's book is called Bush Doctor, A Memoir from the Beautiful Rugged Heart of Outback Australia. Today's conversation with Damien Brown was made on the lands of the Gadigal people. Producer was Rebecca McLaren. Executive producer is Eliza Kirsch. I'm Richard Feidler. Thanks for listening.
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0: ABC News, good afternoon. I'm Noni Edwards. A man has appeared at the Royal Commission on Anti-Semitism and Social Cohesion detailing how he and his family have been targeted by anti-Jewish violence. The first day of public hearings has heard from Jewish Australians about their experiences of anti-Semitism. One of the witnesses, Ben, told the inquiry about how his parents and brother were bashed by a group of young people in Sydney after attending a Shabbat service in 2013. He also recounted an incident last year in which he was dining at an Israeli-owned restaurant in Melbourne that was targeted and damaged by protesters.
1: I found the event particularly distressing because it happened on Shabbat, and I drew a parallel to when my parents had been targeted. In Jewish culture, Shabbat is a time for rest, family time and prayer. Many attacks on Jews in history have occurred on sacred days.
0: People in Alice Springs have gathered for the annual Bang Tail Muster wearing pink in honour of the 5-year-old girl found dead last week. On Saturday, officers charged Jefferson Lewis with the murder of Kumanjai Little Baby. Indigenous Affairs reporter Dana Morse has more.
2: It's an annual parade that takes place here in Alice Springs. And there were big question marks as to whether it would go ahead this year, given the proximity to the death of Kumanjai Little Baby. But yesterday, Mayor Asta Hill told the ABC that the event is going ahead with the full consent of the family, who want the Alice Springs community to be able to gather together, particularly the children and the families. As part of the event going ahead, they asked that people wear pink, which is Kumanjai Little Baby's favourite colour in her honour. And when we were there earlier today, it was an absolute sea of pink all around us.
0: Elsewhere, analysts say it's important that Australia and Japan have reaffirmed their commitments to support each other in key areas such as energy amid the ongoing fallout from the Middle East conflict. Prime Minister Anthony Albanese and his Japanese counterpart Sanae Takeuchi have met in Canberra and signed agreements on critical minerals, energy security and defence. Melissa Connolly-Tyler is an honorary fellow with the University of Melbourne's Asia Institute and says it's particularly vital as both nations deal with the economic shocks from the Middle East war.
3: It's so important that we reassure each other that we are going to keep to our agreements, that we are going to maintain global trade, because if we don't do that, we're all worse off.
0: Pakistan says its Foreign Minister Mohammad Ishaqdar has held a phone conversation with his Iranian counterpart Abbas Araghchi about Pakistan's ongoing diplomatic efforts to broker a deal to end the Iran war. It comes as US President Donald Trump says current discussions with Tehran could lead to something very positive. Pakistan has been making ongoing efforts to help bring an end to the conflict, including the failed peace talks in Islamabad last month involving a US delegation led by Vice President J.D. Vance.

0: Meanwhile, the Foreign Minister says Australia is continuing to engage in diplomatic efforts to reopen the Strait of Hormuz. While Penny Wong wouldn't detail Australia's involvement, she says its closure has caused economic hurt and the government wants the route open.
1: We are engaging with the United Kingdom, France and the US on keeping the strait open or making sure the strait is opened. Those diplomatic efforts continue.
0: Medical researchers are working to develop a series of trials to address Australia's growing childhood obesity crisis. One in four Australian children between 2 and 17 is overweight or obese. The research from Generation Victoria will look into the links between childhood obesity and its health-related complications, including type 2 diabetes, heart disease and cancer. Professor Melissa Wake from the Murdoch Children's Research Institute warns obesity rates in children have been rising steadily.
2: Currently, we're nudging 30% of all children affected. That's projected to reach 50% over the coming years. The issue is not so much for children now, it's for their future health.
0: To sport now, and Parramatta NRL winger Josh Addo-Carr admits he was rattled following the news of Craig Bellamy's health battle. Last week, it was revealed that the Melbourne coach has been diagnosed with a form of neurodegenerative disorder. Addo-Carr played for the Storm from 2017 through to the end of 2021. He says Bellamy was a father figure for him during his time at the club.
3: I'm really close to Craig and his family, and it's obviously a bit of a tough time at the moment for him and his family, but I sent him a text message, and I can imagine how much support's behind Craig for the NRL, for other clubs and all that kind of stuff, so just try to show love there.
0: ABC News.
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5: How settled is your tummy?
6: How settled? Now, I'm a GP who's going to touch wood as I answer this because I know we could be tempting fate here.
5: Yeah.
6: Pretty good. But I am someone who, if I'm worried, my brain talks to my tummy. This is how I explain it to my children.
5: Well, it's true. There's a lot of crosstalk between your brain and your abdomen and so on. Mine's, I don't want to get into too much detail.
6: Please.
5: Mine is up and down, I have to say. It always has been since I'm a kid. But I think probably that brain-bowel connection is important. But, you know, whether that's actually what's going on in people with irritable bowel syndrome is a matter of debate. But that's one of the things that we're going to be talking about today on the Health Report.
6: I'm Priya Alexander on Wurundjeri Land.
5: And I'm Norman Swan on Gadigal Land.
6: Also on the show, we look at a study that has looked at people presenting with bowel cancer symptoms in general practice and real variations in investigation.
5: Yep, which has serious consequences. But, you know, we've also got a story about electronic health records. Well, really, my health record. There's this app that's had 1 million downloads, 1-800-Medicare app. And we've got a story of somebody who actually was diagnosed with breast cancer through the app, discovered it there. So tune in for that.
6: And on What's That Rash, Norman's back onto the appendix, God help us, and vestigial organs.
5: I just can't let little organ go.
6: Yes, you really like the appendix. I'm glad I still have mine.
5: It's apparently huge in koala bears and tiny in
6: us. Oh, is that right? They get chlamydia and they have huge appendixes.
5: But I've never heard of appendectomy in a koala bear, but maybe we'll get vets, tuning in.
6: Writing in, please do.
5: And telling us that.
6: In the news, something that we don't talk about often, diphtheria, a bacterial infection which can be very serious.
5: Yeah, and there's been an outbreak in the Kimberley.
6: There has been, but this is something I've only studied, Norman. We learn about it in medical school. I've never seen a case. And this is, of course, a bacterial infection which can cause skin lesions, or you can actually get really sore throat, fever, and you can get what we call a pseudomembrane on the back of your throat where you can't breathe.
5: So the essence of diphtheria is that it's a bug that produces a toxin.
6: Yes.
5: So it's a bit like tetanus. And the toxin is what can cause a lot of problems. And a lot of people went to medical school think this is just actually in your throat. And in the throat, it's a life-threatening condition. You get this membrane at the back of the throat, which can block your breathing, and particularly in children. But you can also get myocarditis and inflammation of the heart, and you can die of that too. So it's a nasty, nasty disease, totally preventable with immunization. But it can also infect the skin and cause wound lesions.
6: So Western Australian Department of Health have reported 7 cases in Aboriginal people living in the Kimberley region since December. Northern Territory has reported 4 cases. South Australia has a case of diphtheria in the APY lands. Now, just for context, in 2025, there were less than 40 cases across the country. So this is significant. And for everyone listening, diphtheria is on the National Immunisation Program for children. They get multiple doses. They get another booster dose in year 7 at school. But for anyone who is 50 and over, it is recommended that you consider a booster of diphtheria, tetanus, whooping cough. And a lot of people go away, Norman, and I see them just before they're going away to Thailand or Indonesia, countries where diphtheria is circulating. It is so worthwhile considering a booster dose. It's about $35 to $50, depending on where you get it.
5: And just to explain the outbreak, some of the outbreak is skin lesions, in other words, skin infection, but actually there have been a couple of respiratory cases. So, I mean, this is really serious.
6: Yes.
5: And if we fall below, you know, the 90-95% rate of immunisation in the community, this could spread. So you've just got to be careful about this. Another good news story, though, on immunisation.
6: Yes, against human papillomavirus in boys. So this is a study that's been published in JAMA Oncology, done by researchers from Japan, asking the question, does that 9-valent HPV vaccine, that's what we use here in Australia on the schedule.
5: Meaning 9 different versions of the human papillomavirus.
6: Yes, 9 strains. Does it lower the risk of HPV-related cancers in adolescent boys and young men? And we're talking about head and neck cancers, penile, esophageal and anal cancers. HPV is associated with all of them.
5: Interestingly, that's not the main reason why boys were started to be immunised for HPV. It goes back to the rubella story. Is what they discovered was because rubella being a pernicious infection when women become pregnant and you get congenital rubella, which is an awful disease.
6: Yes.
5: I actually have seen a couple of cases and you just don't want to ever see another one in a little baby. So they thought, well, we will just immunise girls against rubella, and they found that, in fact, that didn't really control the disease. You had to immunise boys as well to get that effect. And HPV, it's even more important because boys infect girls with HPV. So it's a sexually transmissible disease. So to really control human papillomavirus, you've got to immunise boys as well. But there are benefits for boys.
6: And just to link it again, just to really make the connection, Norman, HPV is what causes most cervical cancers too. So initially it was girls. Some countries still only vaccinate girls. But really, as you say, the benefit is in vaccinating everybody. And it appears now that everybody yields benefit, because what this study found is that in the group who were vaccinated, there was a 46% lower risk of these HPV-related cancers.
5: Which is interesting, because it really only went to the age of 26, because HPV
6: yes.
5: immunisation hasn't gone on for that long. But it was hundreds of thousands of boys who'd been immunised versus, you know, a 2 million control group. So it was really what you would call a case control study, and showed that even with the small numbers at that age, you still saw a significant effect.
6: But the authors did say that they need longer term data, because a lot of this stuff has a very long tail in terms of HPV exposure, and then it's sitting around there for years and causing, you know, the cells to change. So this is wonderful, and I think this really makes the case for vaccinating boys and girls, but that some more longer term data would be even better.
5: So guess what topic we're going to talk about next?
6: Here's, we don't have a sound. No one's written in.
5: We do have a sound. We do.
6: It's been Norman determined.
5: I'm looking through the glass at James, our producer, and he's iffy about it. I think it's a good sound myself, but we'll...
6: Are you going to do it every time, or is it being played? You're going to do it every time. Okay.
5: And for those of you who wonder what it is, it's the sound of constipation, because there are side effects of these GLP-1 drugs. Anyway, the headlines this week were that Eli Lilly, the manufacturer of tirzepatide, the Mounjaro, the drug for obesity but also type 2 diabetes, they seem to have left the negotiating table with the Pharmaceutical Benefits Advisory Committee, saying the price being demanded of them is too low.
6: A bit of context here. There are some GLP-1s like Ozempic, which are on the PBS, which if you have type 2 diabetes, yes, you can get it at a subsidised price. It might be $25 or the $7.70 if you've got a concession card.
5: And dulaglutide's another one?
6: Yes. Mounjaro is tirzepatide, and that is only available privately in Australia at the moment. And what they tried to do was say, this is a really good drug. It acts through dual pathways. It's been shown in some studies to be even better at glucose control in diabetes, be really good at weight management, better than some of the other drugs. So they tried to say, let's put it on the PBS for people with type 2 diabetes, so it's affordable, equity. Let's make it accessible to people who need it.
5: The Pharmaceutical Benefits Advisory Committee, though, makes an economic judgment on this as well as other effectiveness judgments, and came to the conclusion that Eli Lilly, for the benefits that they were claiming, the price was too high. What often happens behind the scenes with the PBAC and getting on the PBS is negotiation, is that they go into negotiation with the company.
6: So who do, the PBS or the PBAC?
5: That's a very good question, who actually does the negotiation. Okay. I think it's the Pharmaceutical Benefits Advisory Committee that does, but I could be wrong about that. Point is, there's a negotiation. And a lot of drug companies like to do what Apple does, for example. So if you buy a Mac in Paris or a Mac in Sydney, it's going to cost you the same. They want uniform pricing. But in fact, what really happens is Australia negotiates its own price. And we negotiate some of the best prices in the world for some of these drugs. But Eli Lilly wasn't going to play that game. And they decided that the price that the PBAC wanted was unrealistic and they were not going to actually do that. Now, this, in context, is part of criticism of the Pharmaceutical Benefits Advisory Committee that's coming from the United States, pressure on Australia, saying this is unfair, anti-competitive. So you have to see this in context. But it's entirely up to the sponsor, Eli Lilly, the pharmaceutical company involved, to not put their drug on the Pharmaceutical Benefits Advisory Scheme. And that's what they've chosen to do at this point.
6: And for people, this costs $645 a month, roughly, if you're on the higher dose.
5: Well, it's on the higher doses. It's lower.
6: Yes.
5: It's, you know, $340.
6: But it can be costly, Norman. And with this decision, around 450,000 people are going to miss out on the medication with type 2 diabetes. I mean, I'm thinking from a clinician point of view, oh, it would be a game changer. It's sad.
5: Except that there are other drugs available.
6: There are, but sometimes you don't get the response that you need from that medication and you go, wouldn't it be wonderful to go to the dual action medication for this person? And it's a big financial hit.
5: So the question here, is the story over?
6: No.
5: Or will Eli Lilly come back to the table for a discussion on that? And interestingly, there's also Sandoz and other drug companies been pushing an issue, which is an interesting issue, which we should probably cover in more detail in future health reports, about biosimilars and how to get biosimilars onto the market. Now, to explain what these are, over the last 20-odd years, there have been biological drugs coming onto the market which have quite dramatic effects on autoimmune disease, sometimes on cancer, lymphoma and so on. Incredibly expensive. So the original versions of these could cost you $60,000, $100,000 a year. Now, these biosimilars, there's a whole issue around patent and patent protection here. But biosimilars are drugs which purport to have the same effect as the original drug, but they're not generics. So if you take a generic form of a statin, say, for cholesterol reduction, in theory, it's exactly the same drug as the branded drug. Whereas biosimilars, because biologic drugs are complex, they're huge molecules, they're produced by biological processes, the biosimilars are not identical to the original drug.
6: Are they as effective?
5: So this is the key. So and this is what the barrier is to their use. Now, they're much cheaper. So 21 biosimilars have actually been approved by the Therapeutic Goods Administration as of last month.
6: Would we know any of them? Do we know a name?
5: Well, etanercept, for example, for rheumatoid arthritis, that has several biosimilars. Rituximab, which is used in lymphoma, amongst other things, that has a few biosimilars. Tends to be drugs that are coming out of patent and they produce these biosimilars. Now, for a generic to come on the market, they've just got to prove that the drug is is the identical chemical drug. For biosimilars, they do actually have to prove equivalence in a clinical trial. They don't have to show cure rates that in the phase three, but they actually have to show equivalence. But there's still a fair amount of resistance amongst specialists, non-GP specialists in cancer and rheumatology and so on, to use biosimilars and get used to them because they're not the same drug. And so what Sandoz is doing, self-interestedly, is trying to get a discussion going about this. But potentially, it could save the country quite a lot of money if these biosimilars are just as effective. But you'll find a fair bit of scepticism amongst some specialists about this.
6: And it could make the drug company a lot of money. There's a reason for the push. I'm just, you know.
5: Of course, that is absolutely right.
6: Okay.
5: And some of these mainstream companies are producing their own biosimilars, so Pfizer, Sandoz and others. So there's a lot of money here.

0: there. They may not be saving quite as much as they could, but it's an interesting issue.
1: On ABC Radio National, you're with the Health Report. Irritable bowel syndrome is very common. Norman, you've kind of declared that perhaps you have it on air. We're building
0: Can you hear
1: your
0: my
1: medical
0: tummy
1: history.
0: Tummy rumbling.
1: I feel like we know your knee and now we're moving to the guts. But it is a very complex condition, irritable bowel syndrome, and it can really impact people's quality of life. But at the moment, diagnosis is based on fulfilling symptom criteria, undergoing investigations, you know, blood tests, stool samples to make sure that nothing else is going on, like celiac disease.
0: So you're not really diagnosing the IBS. You're seeing whether you've missed something.
1: Yeah, you kind of have to fit this symptom profile and then it's a diagnosis of exclusion. We have to make sure there's nothing else going on. But there's a study suggesting that perhaps there are clear biomarkers, that perhaps there is something going on in the body that we can detect that can help build the case for diagnosis of IBS. And this could be a really big change for people in this area. And I spoke to lead author of the study, Dr. Grace Burns, who's a postdoctoral researcher in the Centre for Research Excellence in Digestive Health at the University of Newcastle.
2: What we did was we took all of the published literature and all of the other previous studies and tried to analyse them as one body of work to try and really pick out what are consistent signals, because there's a lot of, you know, this marker is up in these studies, but this marker is down. So we were trying to really pick out clear, consistent markers that are, I guess, associated with IBS over people that are healthy, but also people with other gastrointestinal conditions such as inflammatory bowel disease. And what we found was that there is a consistent signature in the peripheral blood, in that there are some inflammatory markers that are higher in patients with IBS compared to the healthy people. And then there are also differences between IBS patients and patients with those more, what we refer to as organic gastrointestinal conditions, but inflammatory bowel disease or celiac disease, for example.
1: Which one comes first, Grace? Because does this change the notion that IBS is a functional disorder? Does this, I guess what I'm asking is, are these biomarkers raised because of the underlying mechanisms or pathology in IBS, or are these markers that you found, these pro-inflammatory cytokines, are they causing the IBS? Which way is it, do you think?
2: Oh, so that's a really great question. It's hard to say because, again, there's so much heterogeneity that it potentially could go both ways. But it is likely that the IBS is potentially, for whatever reason, whatever's causing the IBS, whatever's that initial trigger of the IBS, is causing the body to respond in an inflammatory manner, which is then, you know, those signatures are then remain within the blood and the circulation and are predictable there. But it's also, again, further complicated because we know that while, you know, about half of people with IBS have what we call a gut-to-brain-driven disorder, where the IBS seems to initiate in the gut itself, the other half seem to have more of a brain-to-gut pathway, where there's some kind of, like, the psychological or brain factors may actually drive the gut dysfunction. So there's another layer of complexity in actually unraveling that, and it's really hard to know. And I guess the third aspect to consider here is that we also know that somewhere between 10 to 20% of IBS cases actually start after, like, a gastro infection, if you like. And so we refer to them as post-infectious. And in that scenario, it's potentially that inflammatory scenario exists before the IBS develops.
1: The fecal calprotectin test, so that looks for inflammation in the gut. That's a stool test that can often pick up people with things like inflammatory bowel disease, so it'll often be raised. You appeared to find that people with irritable bowel syndrome have higher levels of fecal calprotectin, but not as high as people who have inflammatory bowel disease. Is this something that might be used in the future, in that if you're querying someone has IBS, a clinician might actually order a fecal calprotectin, and it might not be that it's outside the normal range, but it's higher than what normal people have?
2: Yeah. So fecal calprotectin is really important in terms of monitoring and diagnosing inflammatory bowel disease, as you said. And people being investigated for IBS, if they haven't already had things like inflammatory bowel disease ruled out, will actually have calprotectin measured. And so there's real opportunity here to kind of change that clinical practice, where if it is slightly elevated, and we would have to kind of redefine the cutoffs where we would consider, you know, a normal FK

0: cell versus an IBS calprotectin versus an organic disease. But yeah, there is absolutely opportunity here to kind of improve the diagnostic process by considering fecal calprotectin, which, you know, it's just a stool sample. It's not invasive. It's routinely done.
1: But it can be costly. It can cost $70 because it's not always funded.
0: Yeah, it's absolutely costly. And, you know, that is something that would obviously be, you know, something we'd urge to be considered, and it would require a lot more clinical testing. But I mean, the evidence does suggest that it does have benefit, and it could save, you know, potentially other costly tests if you can take out. I mean, if you're undergoing diagnosis for IBS, you've potentially had a whole bunch of procedures done, including colonoscopy, including blood tests, including stool tests for parasites and so on that are also costly. Yes, I guess there could be an argument made there for looking into this further to kind of reduce some of that economic burden.
1: All of this stuff that we've discussed, Grace, how does it translate into the real world? Because people are listening, oh, I think I have IBS, or I've been diagnosed with it, or I think my child has it. You know, we're talking about these pro-inflammatory markers, interleukin-6, TNF-alpha. These are, you know, quite specific inflammatory markers that we're talking about. Are people going to go and have this ordered? Is this just going to be done off the bat, or is there still a way to go for this to actually have an impact on the ground in the diagnosis of IBS in people?
0: Yeah, so there's absolutely still a way to go for there to be impact in terms of IBS diagnosis. I mean, one limitation is that these markers such as IL-6 are quite, not generic, but they're inflammatory markers that are associated with a number of conditions and physiological states. So they're not specific to IBS per se. I guess the real, you know, right now impact of this work is that it really provides validation that IBS has often been considered what we call a functional disorder, where there's no biological basis. And for patients, that can be quite disheartening. I mean, you think about having this really huge symptom burden that disrupts your everyday. Like, there's significant quality of life impacts of having IBS. And to then be told that there's nothing biologically wrong with you is quite invalidating and quite stressful. And so I think the real point, you know, the today impact of this work is that it does show that there are immune system changes that we can detect, that we can measure, that show that IBS patients are different to healthy controls. And yeah, absolutely, there's plenty of further work that could be done in terms of implementing the signature for diagnosis. But we're really just adding to that body of work. A significant proportion of our population we know have IBS. We know people live with crippling abdominal pain and changes in their bowel habits. And I'd really implore you to go and talk to your GP about it, because there are things they can do to kind of firstly make sure it's not something more sinister, but also to try and make suggestions to help you improve your quality of life.
1: Dr. Grace Burns from the Centre for Research Excellence in Digestive Health at the University of Newcastle.
2: You're with the Health Report on ABC Radio National. Coming up on What's That Rash, we're having a look at vestigial organs. What are truly vestigial? Your appendix, your tonsils, your tailbone, little funny little conjunctival flap in your eyes that might have been the third eyelid at one point. So we're going to look at what's vestigial, what's not, and if you whip out your tonsils, do you come to any harm? That's coming up here on the Health Report.
1: Norman, we've talked quite a bit about bowel cancer on the Health Report, particularly about increasing bowel cancer rates in younger people, not many people actually engaging in the bowel cancer screening program, despite it being very effective. There's a study that's been published involving researchers from the University of Melbourne, University of Sydney, and it's looking at people presenting in general practice with symptoms that could be bowel cancer, and there's not very consistent investigation. There's big variations, and it's a little bit concerning because are people being missed and do we need clearer guidelines? We are joined now on the Health Report by Dr. Shao-Ki Lee, who is a research fellow in the Cancer in Primary Care team at the University of Melbourne and also an author on the study. Thank you for joining us.
3: Thank you so much, Priya.
1: Can you just talk us through what some of the symptoms are that people might be going to see their GP with that could be bowel cancer that aren't being investigated?
3: Well, the symptoms are abdominal pain, diarrhea, constipation, something like a rectal bleeding and anemia. Those are to be has a really high positive predict values.
2: So you've got these people coming in. So you looked at a very large data set of people coming through general practice to see what happened to them. And you looked

0: suburb, you are much more likely to get investigated than if you were from a disadvantaged suburb.
1: The most socioeconomic disadvantaged patients had 45% low odds of being referred for colonoscopy or specialist care. And that is really concerning, I think, from our data.
2: You also found that if people presented multiple times to the GP, so they kept going back with their symptoms, that they were actually more likely to be investigated. So is a takeaway perhaps for people listening, if you're worried if things aren't settling, to keep knocking on the door because you may then get the investigation you require?
1: Yeah, that's a good point. I think there's a message for consumers. If you have the persisting bowel cancer symptoms, whether that's rectal bleeding or changing your usual bowel habits, unexplained weight loss or abdominal pain that keeps coming back, say your GP and don't ignore them. So our data says that the repeated visit, definitely. So the GP is the right place to start and return if things don't improve. And that is very important.
0: Isn't part of this also that if you're living in a if you're a GP in a disadvantaged area, your patients are less likely to be insured and therefore you're throwing them at the mercy of the public system with long waiting lists? So in the back of your mind, it might be, well, I might refer them for a colonoscopy, but it's going to be 6 months before they actually get one, even longer.
2: But you'd still refer them.
0: Yes.
2: You'd still make the referral pattern, so it would show up in this study because it would be seen as an investigation or something that's been done.
0: So they're giving up before they start.
2: Well, I wonder if it's more complex because there are time constraints in general practice, and I know the way you've done this study appears to be looking through records and the reason for encounter, and I have to say that, Shawki, when I write in the notes, often the nuance is captured in the clinical record and what I've discussed, and it might have been the third thing that someone's raised in a consult, so it might potentially not have been picked up, I don't know, in your study.
1: Yeah, I think that's a real problem. It's one of the, I think, the limitation. So the GP software has a reason for encounter fail. So, but there's no single standardized format. So one GP might write blood in stool, another probably just write rectal bleeding. It is likely that we are not able to capture all relevant symptoms from the free takes.
0: Shawki, thank you very much for joining us.
1: Thank you so much for the invitation.
0: Dr. Shawki Lee, who's a research fellow in cancer and primary care team at the University of Melbourne and the Victorian Comprehensive Cancer Centre. So, I mean, I think the message here, you know, you're the real doctor, not me, Priya, but, you know, the message here is a new symptom, any new symptom that you've never had before, don't give up on it, because particularly if you're over 40, but even under 40, this could be something serious. Get it checked out and don't let it go.
2: And I think we should point out that there are increasing bowel cancer rates in younger people, so in that under 50 age group, and the rates actually in people over 50, we're detecting it well. They're part of the screening program. But symptoms like rectal bleeding, a change in bowel habit, take it seriously, go and talk to someone. And if you feel, you know, not validated or reassured enough, persist again. Because this study shows that if you keep going back, you're more likely to be investigated.
0: And go back sooner rather than later.
2: Yes. On ABC Radio National, you're with the Health Report.
0: So Priya, this is a controversial topic for you because you're not necessarily a believer in the My Health Record, are you?
2: You're throwing me under the bus. It's not that I'm not a believer. It's that I sit in the consulting room and often try to access a record which is incomplete, and it can be quite a clunky system.
0: I'm a believer, and I think people should be on it, but you know, we'll have this conversation as we go forward. But as an example of what it can do, we've got Christine Kwong on the line. Christine is a nurse, and you'll hear a little bit about our health journey in a moment. She's also involved in the digital health industry herself, so you could argue that she, like me, is a believer. Hi, Christine.
3: Hi, Norman. Hi, Priya.
0: You had diverticulitis. You were in hospital, and you had a CT scan for your diverticulitis. And it showed that it was good news for your diverticulitis, but there was one thing missing when it got back to your GP.
3: I got a phone call from the specialist to say, you know, the diverticulitis is fine, just continue on the oral antibiotics and the usual, like, you know, if the pain gets worse or I don't feel any better, go back to the hospital. A week later, for some reason, and I'm a bit like Priya, initially when my health record came out, I didn't want to share my information. So I don't know if I forgot to opt out or what happened, but I'm kind of grateful that I now have got the My Health record in there. And as Norman mentioned, I do work in digital health space, so we have been looking at how quickly, you know, your records can come through.
0: So

0: instead of Instagram, you troll through My Health Record. Is that what happened?
1: I do. Well, I kind of look through and, you know, I have some other sort of things and, you know, the regular health checks have been passed, you know, the age of 45. So, you know, being a nurse, you've got to practice what you preach as well. So I was doing all the screening and everything.
0: Your CT scan was in there. What did you find when you went in and had a look at it?
1: It did have on the report that there was a 6 millimeter lesion on my right breast. And if concerned, should get further ultrasound. So it wasn't usually in like the bright bold or anything like that. And I just happened to read it, which I thought was a little odd because the specialist hadn't told me. And then I was next having, you know, a couple of weeks later, follow up with my GP. So raised it with them. They never got the report. So that report actually only went to my specialist and the emergency doctor. So from then on, my GP was like, yep, let's send you for an ultrasound and another mammogram. And then that sort of was how I found my stage 2 breast cancer. So finished my radiation treatment and started back at work last week. So
2: I'm sorry to hear about the breast cancer, Christine. I just wonder though, you are a nurse, you've got a medical background, so you could interpret the report, which is wonderful.
1: Yes.
2: And I guess very lucky in this sense. But is this not potentially a failure of communication where the hospital didn't actually communicate with the GP so that things could be followed up? I just wonder if this is success of the app or if this is failure of communication within the healthcare system.
1: I think there's still elements of the healthcare system, and I think that's why it's still really important that some processes are maintained, like, you know, checking your GP and all that sort of stuff. I did follow up with the specialist to better understand how come that report didn't go back to my GP. So in their practice software, my GP was listed as an interested party. So for whatever reason, it didn't go there. And my care was through public and private. So there's, you know, a whole thing about, you know, the information not being shared from either of those two very fluidly. So I think, you know, it's helpful to have all your information on the My Health Record. And as you said, I'm a nurse, but even when you're going through all this, you forget things. I forgot, you know, I was making notes for what to ask, and it was kind of helpful to have all that information there so I could process.
0: Well, obviously it made a huge difference to you. But just finally, Christine, is all your breast cancer information there in your My Health Record, everything that's happening to you in hospital, is that all there as well?
1: No, not currently. Some of the discharge summaries have been in there, but not so much from the public system at the moment. So, yeah.
0: This is a huge gap, which we are going to follow up in a moment with Dr. Amandeep Hansra, who's the Chief Clinical Advisor of the Australian Digital Health Agency. But Christine, thanks very much for joining us.
1: Oh, thank you for having me.
0: And by, you know, the wonders of modern technology, Priya, we have Dr. Amandeep Hansra here with us, who's the Chief Clinical Advisor of the Australian Digital Health Agency and a general practitioner herself. Thanks for joining us, Amandeep.
3: Thank you so much for having me.
0: So, you know, we're here to sort of rejoice in the fact that you've had 1 million downloads to the 1-800 Medicare app, which used to be the My Health app. And we've just spoken to Christine. So before we rejoice in this, every time I talk about My Health Record, and I'm a believer, to GPs, there's a moan that goes through the audience. It's clunky. It's still PDFs, believe it or not, not searchable documents and be able to move around easily through that. There's no hospital information. You just wonder how common a story like Christine's actually is, given how clunky this My Health app is, despite we've spent maybe $500 million on it?
3: That's a great question, Norman, and I'm happy to kind of unpack that a little bit. So the 1-800 Medicare app is actually the patient's version, the way that they access their My Health Record. So if we think about the app separate to what the doctors see, so the app is, you know, what we're really excited about in terms of patients, you know, have now accessed, well, there's 18,000 of them accessing it every week. There's obviously 1 million downloads. And if you actually have used it, and I have it myself and my kids have it, it is one of the most user-friendly apps that, you know, I have ever seen a government come out with, to be honest, in terms of, you know, being able to...
0: We've actually done something right for a change, haven't we?
3: It's amazing. And I am not someone that's easily impressed with apps. And I have to say this one, I literally opened it this morning, was just showing it to my my physio and was just and wowing her with things like the timelines and the scripts and all the Medicare information in there and the results. So I think from a patient side, they have really won. I think for the doctor side, and you're 100% right, like it has historically been a bit of a difficult user interface. It's been a bit clunky to access things that we wanted to access, but there

0: There's work now underway to improve that. So we're going through a modernization of actually making the doctor side of the My Health Record much more user-friendly and, moving away from PDFs and moving away from multiple clicks to go in and out and really having that, as you said, searchable functionality and being able to even do things like surface things that have been recently updated or uploaded into a patient's My Health Record so the doctor knows, oh, there's new stuff on there.
1: Amandeep, just to jump in, and we just spoke to Christine. Christine is, has high health literacy, is a nurse, has picked up this finding on the CT scan and followed it up with her GP. If people don't have clinical knowledge and they've got access to all their results on this app, which is really user-friendly, but the clinician is sitting in the room and I can't see the result and the patient doesn't detect it, is there still a really big failure in communication between healthcare systems, and does My Health Record or the app really fix that? Does it really address it if people aren't health literate or they don't have the app?
0: Yeah, look, I think, Priya, we have to address this information, access issue from multiple points, right? So I think absolutely we have not solved the fact that, you as a GP, me as a GP, doesn't get the information at the right time, that we want. And we're trying to do what we can to make sure that, this, as I said with Norman, the systems talk to each other so we can get that information faster. But I think in the first instance, what we're trying to do is at least empower and enable our patients to have access to that information. And we're not asking patients to, we're not expecting them to be equipped to interpret all of that information themselves. It shouldn't be about them having to do that on their own or us replacing clinicians with patients, trying to manage their own healthcare. It's about kind of supporting those better conversations. And if we don't have access to that information, at least the patient has it, like someone has it out of the two. I don't know if you've ever had an appointment where a patient's turned up to discuss a result. They've had the test, you don't have the result either, and you're both sitting there going, I'm not sure what we're both doing here. And, we have to rebook them. And I think what we want is at least while we're working on the provider side, can we at least have the patients owning their own results and their own information?
2: And just for information's sake, so all pathology providers, all radiology providers have signed up to this, so all results go into your My Health Record?
0: Well, by the 1st of July, it will be mandatory. So it's a legislative requirement for anyone that's accessing Medicare. So since you've had to use that lever, because it used to be voluntary, and obviously when things are voluntary, some people opt in, some don't, and it's not great for the patient who happens to go to a particular pathology provider that doesn't happen to upload. So we want all patients to have the same access to their information. So it will be mandatory. There will be some tests that, based on any clinical harm or safety issues, so for things like histopathology, we don't want patients to find out that they've got cancer sitting at home on their own. So some of those will still be subjected to delays in terms of patients accessing that information. But your general everyday stuff from, 1st of July when it becomes mandatory will be available for all patients.
1: Amandeep, a lot of people might be listening going, okay, I might get this app, I'm going to download it. I've had a lot of patients who are perhaps older who really find it quite difficult to link their MyGov. They find it really difficult to actually set the app up. What would you say to people who are listening thinking about doing it?
0: So my advice is to you is to if you can't do it yourself, if you've got
2: get your
0: a 14-year-old
2: grandchild.
1: Yeah. But it is quite tricky, the MyGov component.
0: It is. And I think if you are struggling, then it's worth ringing. And we've got a helpline. If you just go to our website, there's a helpline number there that you can ring and we can help you navigate it. We are working very closely with the parts of the government that run MyGov service to see how we can streamline and make that easier. Because to me, that is the toughest bit of the whole process. And once you're past that, and now, I can just open mine in like 3 seconds, it becomes so much easier. You don't have to keep going back in and going through that whole process. But it is a once-off thing. But if you have trouble, ring our helpline because we'd love to help you. I would say your GP may not be able to help you. I've had some patients ask me and we've gone, well, we actually need to, spend a bit of time doing this. So,
2: the GP's too busy on the fax
1: machine.
2: That's
1: right.
0: Yes, on the fax machine.
1: Or navigating the record on the other end, the clunky record.
0: Yes. So definitely ring our helpline. Yeah.
2: Amandeep, thank you very much for joining us.
0: Thank you so much for having me.
2: Dr. Amandeep Hansra, who's Chief Clinical Advisor for the Australian Digital Health Agency, and the app is called the 1800 Medicare app.
1: On ABC Radio National, you're with the Health Report. And I'm going to leave you now with Tegan Taylor for What's That Rash?

0: So, Tegan, do you have an appendage you'd rather not have?
1: No, I think my body is fine just as it is. What are you trying to tell me, Norman?
0: Nothing, just wondering, really. I've been pondering on that.
1: Actually, shall we do a little appendage checklist? I'm interested to know how many of these items you still have within your body.
0: All right, go.
1: Your appendix?
0: I do.
1: Tonsils?
0: I do.
1: Gallbladder?
0: I do.
1: Wisdom teeth?
0: I do.
1: What an intact 51-year-old you are, Norman Swan.
0: I know. God knows what it's going to be like in 20 years' time, but, you know.
1: Can I ask
0: about yours?
1: Yes, please.
0: So have you got all these things?
1: I have everything except for one wisdom tooth, which had to be removed.
0: Oh,
1: so,
0: yeah, I remember that, because we did a session on wisdom teeth.
1: We did. Got one single wisdom tooth that had to be removed. My other ones that came through are still there. So, yes, this...
0: Wasn't there something odd that you only had three to start with?
1: Are we going to do the show or not?
0: Okay, let's do the show. You're listening to What's That Rash?
1: It's the show where we answer the health questions everyone is asking.
0: And this week, we're asking about appendages you might not need.
1: Well, yeah, we're talking about things that maybe are useless, question mark. Jane and Cass have both emailed us. Jane says, I'm about to have my gallbladder removed. My question is, how does the body compensate, if at all, without this organ? Cass is also on the wait list to have her gallbladder removed and is wondering if we can remove bits such as tonsils, gallbladders, appendices, etc., why do we have them in the first place? So, yes, let us talk today about what some people might think of as vestigial organs. Others sort of feel like maybe we could call them nice-to-haves, maybe not must-haves.
0: Yeah, well, before we sort of zero in on the organs being asked about, let's talk about what probably are truly vestigial. Wisdom teeth are probably one of them.
1: Well, I mean, we did do a whole, or three in my case, we did a whole episode of What's That Rash on wisdom teeth fairly early in the piece, and I was surprised to find that they're less useful than I thought.
0: Indeed. And they're probably just a throwback to when we needed a full mouth of teeth, including the back, to chew on very difficult fibres.
1: So that's one thing. I think when I think about vestigial parts of the human body, I think about tailbone, the coccyx, which our ancestors had tails. We don't. There's still a bone there. There you go.
0: And then there's the plica semilunaris. Some people might say plica semilunaris.
1: I don't say either because I'd never heard of that thing before you said it just now.
0: So it's when you're gazing into your loved one's eyes and you see in the corner of their eye, you know, next to the nose, a little fold in the conjunctiva.
1: Oh, like a third eyelid.
0: And that's exactly what it's the vestige of, third
1: like
0: eyelid.
1: Like a crocodile.
0: Yeah. So maybe you've married a crocodile. I mean, who knows?
1: Have you married a crocodile?
0: No.
1: I don't think I've seen this in a human before. Maybe I haven't been gazing hard enough.
0: Closely enough, some people do have that fold there, just to a different extent. I think a lot of people do have the fold. It's just hard to see.
1: So the other

0: the appendix, tonsils, gallbladder, which is, of course, is what Cass and Jane have been asking us about. They're the sorts of things that things seem to go wrong with them not uncommonly, but we don't take them out as a prophylactic. We leave them there unless something goes wrong. And sometimes they have more of a function than maybe we once thought.
1: Yeah, the quality of life and perhaps risk of serious infection occurring, like a tonsillar abscess, for example, in the neck. But it turns out that tonsils are not a vestigial organ.
0: No, they're part of our immune system. They're actually quite an important part of our lymphatic and immune system.
1: Yeah, they're part of our defences against the external world, you know, infections coming in to the body. They
0: kind of taste potential infections as they're coming into the body.
1: Yeah, so it's not a surprise they become infected themselves. But it turns out that they are part of the way our immune system works. They produce cytokines, which are the short-acting or even long-acting chemicals which stimulate and control our immune system. They're involved in B cells, which are cells which produce antibodies. They're involved in the production of IgA, which is, again, not surprising because IgA is the antibody that helps us with surface immunity.

0: Suppose the standard of evidence is higher now than it used to be. Like they still perform tonsillectomies, but you sort of have to have had a certain number of infections to a certain level of severity for your medical team to kind of go, okay, the risks have been outweighed by the benefits now. We're going to take these out rather than just kind of whipping them out and not thinking about what potential knock-on effects there could be.
1: Yeah, and until recently, there weren't very many studies really looking at the long-term effects of tonsillectomy. Mostly, they looked at the benefits of tonsillectomy in people who've been having recurrent infections and their life was miserable and so on. And in kids with obstructive breathing, there are clear benefits of a child getting better, a better night's sleep. Turns out, though, there are some long-term effects of tonsillectomy. There are probably increased risks of allergic disease, infectious disease. You know, no increased risk of cancer as far as we can see. There have been quite sophisticated studies looking at this. For example, in one study of tens of thousands of people, there was an increased risk of irritable bowel syndrome and tonsil removal. But you have to remember that people who have their tonsils out are not normal, healthy people. They're normal in every sense except that their tonsils become infected. They may be snoring, they may have had reduced sleep. There may be other reasons why their tonsils have become infected and therefore are the conditions they get later in life because of the biological makeup or because the tonsils are removed. And it's really hard to define that. One study in particular used a technique called Mendelian randomization, which is really creating a synthetic randomized trial to see whether or not there is a true effect of removing tonsils on various downstream conditions in life. And they found it hard to differentiate long-term effects from, in fact, the effect of having recurrent tonsillitis. So they found it pretty safe.
0: So tonsils are one of those things where whipping them out, it's no joke if you've ever had that surgery, but they're fairly accessible. You can get to them without having to, say, open up someone's abdomen, which you have to do if you want to remove something like a gallbladder or an appendix. Appendices especially are organs that for a long time until pretty recently, we kind of didn't really appreciate how important they were.
1: Indeed. So again, this was thought to be a vestige, like the wisdom teeth of a time where we needed a longer bowel to be able to digest indigestible food. I think it's the koala that has a very long appendix. But the appendix, like some of these pseudo-vestigial organs, is not a vestigial organ. The appendix is funny. It's kind of part of the large bowel, the colon, the first part of the colon.

0: anyway and needs to be reinfected, if you like, with microorganisms that they come from the appendix. That's theory, but when they look at the microbiome of the appendix, it's often quite rich. And of course, that's one reason why it gets infected, can get blocked and then infected behind it.
1: So that sounds really important, although an infected appendix is no joke. And you actually, did you know, it's still a thing, you can't be a doctor, Norman. You can't be a doctor in Antarctica if you have an appendix. Did you know this?
0: Yes, I knew there were surgeries that you needed to have to be on Antarctica.
1: If you want to go to Antarctica for other reasons, it's fine. But there's some pretty gnarly reasons why, if you're the doctor, because there's usually only one in Antarctica over winter, you're not allowed to have an appendix. Do you want to guess at what the reason for this is?
0: So you don't have to operate on yourself?
1: Yeah, because someone did. Someone literally took out their own appendix in Antarctica one winter. It was actually a Russian doctor in 1961. His name was Leonid Rogozov. And he, in my notes, I have this in all caps, removed his own appendix. He got sick, realised, like he was able to diagnose himself with acute appendicitis, realised there was going to be no way to evacuate him and knew that without an appendectomy he would die. So he instructed his fellow Antarctic explorers on what to do, basically to hold the surgical retractors and a mirror, gave himself local anaesthetic, took out his own appendix. When he saw the state of his appendix, when he opened himself up, he realised just how serious it was that it would have ruptured without intervention. And he was back on duty 2 weeks later.
0: What a hero. I mean, these days the option exists to treat it with antibiotics. We recently covered this on our sister podcast, The Health Report. And the worry has been, because when you get cancer in the appendix, it's a particularly unpleasant kind of cancer, and it's not one of those cancers that's been rising. And one of the theories here is that the trend to treat appendicitis with antibiotics has left appendices in place that may have malignant tissue, whereas otherwise they would have been removed with appendicitis, preventing the onset of cancer. Anyway, there's been a recent study suggesting that if that's the case, you can actually pick the people who may have a malignancy there, and it's usually a long course of symptoms in an older person, usually over the age of 60. So you can eliminate that sort of risk. But they have looked at the long-term effects of removing the appendix, and it is associated with inflammatory bowel disease like Crohn's disease, increased risk of infection, and increased risk of colorectal cancer. Now, again, you've got to differentiate between what caused the appendicitis in the first place, what sort of people may get appendicitis, and whether or not that's the cause of inflammatory bowel disease, infection, and colorectal cancer. So it's just an association. It's not cause and effect. But it emphasises that it may not be harm-free removing the appendix, but equally, if you've got untreated appendicitis, as you've just shown with your Russian friend, it can be pretty dangerous.
1: We need to talk about gallbladders because poor Jane and Cass have been listening to us talk about wiggling ears and tailbones and tonsils, and they both specifically asked about gallbladders. I suppose it would be a good time to start with, what does the gallbladder actually do? I don't think of a gallbladder as being vestigial. It does have a function.
0: It's certainly not vestigial. The gallbladder takes bile from the liver when it's not needed, so bile helps to dissolve fats in the bowel. And then when it's needed, the gallbladder squirts it out into the bowel, the small intestine, and it helps your body absorb fat from food. And what happens in the gallbladder, because its very function increases the risk of stones, because you've got the bile coming into the gallbladder, it's stored there, it's static fluid, and it's easy to imagine how gallstones can emerge. Certainly if you've got symptomatic gallstones, the complications of having gallstones that are untreated are significant, and therefore there are good reasons for removing the gallbladder.
1: So what, it's obviously got a function, it's important. How does our body adjust to having it removed?
0: So you do have trouble digesting fats, and that may actually have an unpleasant effect when you go to the bathroom. You know, I'm not going to go into that, given people might be eating as we talk. But usually it settles down with time.
1: What's the bottom line that we have for our question askers this week?
0: It's all about risk versus reward, or risk versus benefit. If you're having recurrent tonsillitis, your life is miserable, you've developed abscesses, and there's actually a risk from the infection itself, or you've got obstructive breathing, or a child has, get it out. With the appendix, it's similar. If you've got a grossly affected appendix and it's

0: gone too far for antibiotics, then you want that out. And with the gallbladder, pretty straightforward. If you've got gallstones and they're symptomatic, probably better out than in.
1: Jane, Cass, thank you both so much for your questions. You can ask us a question by emailing thatrash@abc.net.au.
0: And we'll see you next week.
1: See you then.

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1: 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So what does it mean? You'll hear from retired Vice Admiral John W. Miller, the former head of US Naval Forces Central Command. Also, the CEO of the National Australia Bank will be my guest as homeowners prepare for a potential interest rate rise.
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2: On All in the Mind, we talk about psychology and mental health, from the seemingly small stuff.
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4: The worst thing that's ever happened to me is going to help make the world a better place too, just like my dad did.
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0: ABC News. Hello, I'm Noni Edwards. A synagogue leader has told the Royal Commission into Anti-Semitism and Social Cohesion his congregants have felt unsafe attending services due to regular abuse. Gavin Coote reports.
1: Chief Rabbi Benjamin Elton from Sydney's Great Synagogue has appeared at the first day of public hearings, detailing how staff have received threatening phone calls. He's also told the inquiry congregants are being punished for the actions of Israel, with the synagogue the target of protesters and a hoax terror threat.
2: There are deep concerns about attending and what they'd be faced with if they tried to come through the door.
1: The inquiry heard Jewish community members now feel unsafe giving the synagogue address in taxi and Uber rides and are asking to be dropped off nearby.
0: Crowds have worn pink at tributes and events, including the Bangtail Muster in Alice Springs, to pay tribute to Kumanjai Little Baby, who was found dead after she was allegedly abducted. Indigenous Affairs reporter Dana Morse reports from Alice Springs.
3: As part of the event going ahead, they asked that people wear pink, which is Kumanjai Little Baby's favourite colour, in her honour. And when we were there earlier today, it was an absolute sea of pink all around us. Not only were people wearing whatever pink clothing they had, there were also people handing out pink ribbons to members of the crowd. And we expect that that will become a bit of a motif for this tragedy. And there are other vigils planned for during this week where we expect that pink will feature largely again.
0: More than a dozen people, meanwhile, have been charged with aggravated burglary following the looting of shops in Alice Springs, with police warning more arrests will follow. Courtney Barrett-Peters reports.
4: Police say officers have charged a further 13 people over their alleged roles in the ransacking of a service station and bottle shop in the early hours of Friday morning following the arrest of Jefferson Lewis. The men and women aged between 20 and 49, as well as a 17-year-old boy, are facing a range of charges including aggravated burglary and theft. Police have released dramatic CCTV vision showing dozens storming the local businesses and frantically stealing food and drinks. Authorities say it takes the total number of people charged over the violent riots to 18.
0: Elsewhere, Australia and Japan have agreed to work together to counter economic coercion in future. Prime Minister Anthony Albanese met with Japan's Prime Minister Sanae Takaichi earlier today in Canberra. The pair signed a joint statement on economic security, pledging to communicate and work together in managing problems like coercion or market interruptions in future. Speaking through a translator, Ms. Takaichi says a stronger relationship between Australia and Japan is a good thing for the Indo-Pacific region.
5: The strategic environment surrounding our two nations are becoming increasingly difficult. We have consistently and actively contributed to the regional peace and stability as the region's stabilizing force.
0: Iranian state media are reporting Tehran has warned the U.S. Navy against entering the Strait of Hormuz after the United States announced it would start an effort to free ships stranded in the waterway. Larry Buttrose reports.
6: The Iranian military says the security of the strait is in Iran's hands and the safe passage of ships needs to be coordinated with its armed forces. It comes after US President Donald Trump said US forces would begin guiding ships out of the strait in an action dubbed Project Freedom. Hundreds of ships and at least 20,000 seafarers are stranded near the vital oil artery since Iran blocked it after the US and Israel launched the war 9 weeks ago. At the same time, a military advisor to Iran's supreme leader says the US is the only pirate state with aircraft carriers, and that if tensions escalate, those carriers will face destruction.
0: British Prime Minister Sir Keir Starmer has met with Ukrainian President Volodymyr Zelensky ahead of an EU summit in Armenia. The leaders agreed on the importance of stepping up defence industrial collaboration with European partners to defend Ukraine for as long as it takes. Sir Keir has told Mr. Zelensky that he salutes Ukraine's continued courage and bravery.
7: We stand with you. We're ready to do the necessary work with the bigger group on the support you need, the pressure we need to continue to put on Russia to make sure that we get a just and lasting peace.
0: Nearly 50 heads of state and government are expected to attend the European Political Community meeting in Armenia today.
8: Good evening and welcome to PM. I'm Samantha Donovan, coming to you from the lands of the Wurundjeri people of the Kulin Nation in Melbourne. Tonight, Jewish Australians tell the Royal Commission into Anti-Semitism how public abuse is affecting their lives. Also, Australia and Japan agree to boost cooperation on the production of critical minerals, and calls to cut the tax on cigarettes rejected at a Senate inquiry into illegal tobacco.
9: We risk increased uptake of the product, new nicotine addiction. We risk the broader population, it being normalised even further in response to any change in excise.
8: On the first day of its public hearings, the Royal Commission on Anti-Semitism and Social Cohesion has heard of the experiences of Jewish Australians. The witnesses told the inquiry the surging hatred of Jews has changed the way they conduct their lives and has some considering leaving Australia. The commission was set up after last December's Bondi Beach terror attack and is examining the nature and prevalence of anti-Semitism in Australia. Our reporter Barbara Miller spoke to me shortly after leaving the hearing room in Sydney. Barb, the Commissioner Virginia Bell described today's hearings as being concerned with ugly displays of anti-Semitism. What have witnesses told the inquiry?
10: Look, we heard a string of what were pretty harrowing stories of anti-Semitic incidents. We heard about graffiti sprayed on synagogue walls, on school walls, about having to explain to school kids what it meant when someone had sprayed on their school that Jews were terrorists or dogs. One school student we heard was taunted by another student who said that Hitler should have gassed them all. One of the witnesses was Shana Gutnick. Her father was one of the 15 people who were shot dead at Bondi last December. And she talked about being with a young baby, her baby in a shopping center. And simply, she said, because she was wearing a Star of David necklace, someone called her a terrorist. She said no one intervened. She simply left to try and get away from that scene. And all the witnesses said that this had all become much, much worse since October the 7th, 2023, those Hamas attacks on Israel and Israel's response to them. So there was a real sense, I think, of innocence lost, of Australia having once been seen as a place of safety, of refuge, and that was no longer the case. One witness, Toby Raphael from Newtown Synagogue, said everyone is scared all the time, and that this rise in anti-Semitism, they said, really had impacted their ability to move freely. One of the witnesses was Stephanie Schwartz. She's a president of the board at Mount Sinai College. That's a Jewish day school in Sydney. It was targeted in early 2025 with anti-Semitic graffiti. And she became emotional when she talked about the impact of incidents like that.
11: This is impacting how our children come to school.

school, how we as parents feel about sending them to school, and how our school runs on a daily basis. I mentioned earlier that my husband and my five-year-old were at the Bondi Massacre, and I continue to see those psychological and emotional effects. And it's only been made more clear to me the level of fear that I live with.

0: my children and our whole Mount Sinai community live with. And I just really want all of our children to grow up in Australia feeling safe just being who they are.
1: The president of the board of Mount Sinai College in Sydney, Stephanie Schwartz. And Barbara, many in the Jewish community pushed for this commission to be established.
2: Our community to do the same and to fight for this country. This is our country too. And we need to ensure that the good people remain to restore it to its greatness and to its great qualities of freedom and equality.
3: Alex Rifkin. So we hear that a strong love of Australia coming through despite pretty horrific experiences that are being told to the commission. Now, this set of hearings, Sam, runs for a couple of weeks with further blocks planned later in the year. They'll look, for example, at radicalisation and at the incidence of anti-Semitism in Australia's institutions. And we heard today that one of those blocks of hearings, we think in July, will take place in Melbourne, and that's to tap into the experiences of the significant Jewish population there.
1: Barbara Miller reporting on today's hearing of the Royal Commission on Anti-Semitism and Social Cohesion in Sydney. At a Senate inquiry in Canberra today, law enforcement officials and public health experts have rejected calls to scrap the Commonwealth tax consumers pay on cigarettes. They've told the investigation of the illegal tobacco industry that reducing the cost of legal cigarettes sends the wrong message to the public and could drive up smoking rates. Oliver Gordon has more.
4: Reputable economists, public health experts, and parliamentarians have in recent months called for the federal government to stop taxing cigarettes so highly. But today, at a Senate inquiry into the matter, illicit tobacco and e-cigarette commissioner Amber Shahita led a chorus of people shooting down that idea.
5: Illicit tobacco is very cheap and very abundant. It could cost, 50 cents to a dollar for a packet.
4: The commissioner suggested even if the government excise was cut, criminal gangs could still substantially undercut legal sellers.
5: Whether we move our cost of regulated packets to $40, $30, $20, a $10 packet is going to make a profit, and they can also reduce that by a substantial amount and still make a profit.
4: And with prices lower all round, new cohorts could take up the habit.
5: We risk increased uptake of the product, new nicotine addiction.
4: Her concerns were echoed by the Lung Foundation's Mark Brook. He told the inquiry illicit tobacco could keep pace with any reduction in excise.
6: As a workshop with Year 10 economics students last week confirmed to me, a reduction in the tobacco excise would achieve X, Y or Z. They clearly enunciated the problem. It would make it cheaper. We would smoke. We would like to take that up. And they didn't think that the bikies, inverted commas, would reduce their prices because the government did.
4: Around half of all tobacco products sold in Australia are illicit, creating billions in profits for organised crime groups and undercutting years of public health work to reduce Australia's smoking rates.
7: In the last 5 years, the cigarette market in Australia has become a black market.
4: As the scale of the illicit tobacco crisis has become clearer, leading economist Chris Richardson has joined calls for the excise to be reduced.
7: We've created the tax take. We've stalled the fall in smoking rates, and we have invited organised crime into the everyday lives of more than a million Australians.
4: If the federal government reduces the excise it charges on legal tobacco, could be argued that organised crime could just reduce the amount that they charge for tobacco because their margins are so large. What would you say to that?
7: Their margins are not nearly the margins of the taxman. So on a legal packet of cigarettes, there's $30 in excise and an extra $3 of GST on that. $33. Now, that is just way too much. We pushed up the tax on smoking much more than we pushed up our enforcement in that market. And it's that gap between taxing and enforcing that has rolled out a red carpet for organised crime. I used to think we could fight back without doing anything about the tax, just by improving enforcement, and that's where the bulk of the effort remains to be done. But it will no longer be possible to fix this without cutting the tax on cigarettes as well.
4: Whilst the illicit tobacco market was the subject of today's public hearing, the legal market was in the spotlight too. Anti-smoking advocate

0: Laura Hunter, suggested it still has plenty to answer for.
1: The tobacco industry may not be running the illicit market, but it sits at the centre of that system because it creates and sustains the demand that all supply responds to.
0: The Australian Council on Smoking and Health chief executive went so far as to call the current policy settings for smoking in Australia incoherent.
1: We're trying to reduce smoking on one hand while continuing to allow widespread retail availability on the other. That oversupply makes enforcement harder, it sustains demand, and it creates the conditions in which the illicit trade can thrive.
0: The committee is set to report its findings at the end of June this year.
2: Oliver Gordon with that report. This is PM. I'm Samantha Donovan. You can hear all our programs live or later on ABC Listen. At a meeting in Canberra today, Australia and Japan have agreed to cooperate more on the production of critical minerals, materials that are crucial to the manufacture of a huge range of products, including electric vehicles, solar cells and semiconductors. Security in the Indo-Pacific region was also on the agenda as the Prime Minister, Anthony Albanese, hosted his Japanese counterpart, Sanae Takeuchi, at Parliament House for the first time. Stephen Jedgetts is the ABC's foreign affairs reporter. Stephen, tell us why the two countries are so focused on critical minerals and what they've agreed to today.
3: Well, Sam, I think the main reason they're focused on it is because Australia and Japan both have a really serious interest in trying to break China's stranglehold on critical minerals, which are not rare but absolutely essential for a host of industries, particularly in Japan. Now, we've seen a demonstration of why they might want to do that just a few months ago when Prime Minister Takeuchi made contentious comments about Taiwan. China responded effectively by reducing or restricting some rare earth exports to Japan in what was seen as a pretty clear example of economic coercion. Now, I don't think Japan needed another reason to try and diversify supply chains, but if it did, then it gave it to them. I think that the agreement that we see today, which identifies around six existing projects in the critical mineral space between Australia and Japan, is all part of that effort to try and stand up alternative supply chains that don't run directly through China. Doing that's going to be easier said than done, though, Sam. China's built up its dominance here over many years, and challenging them on price is going to be ineffective, which is why it's likely, as we're already seeing, governments across the West and in Japan are probably going to have to invest in some of these projects if they want to secure their own supply of rare earths.
2: And Stephen, did the two leaders make any new agreements on defence and security today?
3: Yeah, they did. There were two agreements that were in the security space, broadly speaking. One, there was a new joint statement from the leaders on defence and security cooperation. There's nothing revelatory in this document, but it builds on a series of existing agreements between the two countries that have been made over recent years and basically commits the two countries to finding new ways to cooperate and boosting interoperability between the Japanese Self-Defence Forces and the Australian Defence Force. So really, it's just the leaders giving their imprimatur to what's already happening and also encouraging their respective bureaucracies and militaries to do everything forward to push this relationship ahead as rapidly as possible. Interestingly, also an agreement signed today, Sam, on economic security. That includes a clause that basically commits Australia and Japan to consulting with each other, if they face a serious threat to their economic security, for example, due to economic coercion or major disruptions or supply chain shocks, similar to the one that we're seeing right now in the Middle East. So it will be interesting to see how that plays out and how that shapes the response of Australia and Japan to crises in the future.
2: And Stephen, just briefly remind us why Australia's gas exports to Japan are a tricky issue for Mr Albanese at the moment. And do we know if that trade was discussed today?
3: I think it would have been. I think it's very likely. Obviously, Anthony Albanese is facing pressure for a new gas tax. He seems to be resisting that pressure because he's worried about the impact it will have on trading relations with Japan and other major partners that provide Australia with fuel. That's something, of course, that's only going to become harder to get over the coming months unless there's a resolution in Iran. So unsurprisingly, Mr Albanese has shelved it for now, but it's not going to quieten environmentalists and climate groups who have accused Japan of profiteering by on-selling Australian gas as well as slowing the transition to renewables in Southeast Asia.
2: Stephen, thanks very much for the update. Stephen Jedgetts is the ABC's foreign affairs reporter. Well, this next story ties in with what Stephen has just been explaining, the crucial importance of Australia's production of critical minerals. The South Australian government has taken the unusual step of verbally attacking China. It's accusing the superpower of trying to bankrupt a struggling smelter in regional SA. Nyrstar's smelter in Port Pirie and another in Hobart refine critical minerals, including zinc, antimony and other elements crucial for defence equipment and clean energy products. Angus Randall reports.
4: It's a significant broadside aimed at Australia's biggest trading partner.
5: This smelter is under attack. This smelter is having every aspect of its commerciality undermined by a foreign government.
4: South Australian Treasurer Tom Koutsantonis accuses the Chinese government of trying to bankrupt the lead smelter at Port Pirie, 200 kilometres north of Adelaide.
5: They're buying the raw materials at an elevated price. They are discounting the charges for making the materials, and then they subsidise the manufacture of it.
4: Last August, smelting company Nyrstar received a $135 million assistance package from the federal, South Australian and Tasmanian governments to continue operations in Port Pirie and Hobart while a feasibility study was underway. The money has run out, but the study is ongoing. State and federal governments have put a new support offer to Nyrstar. The company is yet to give a timeline on its response. Tom Koutsantonis says these metals are vital for national security.
5: If we needed to be able to defend ourselves and use these critical metals to harden our bullets, harden our bombs, and we have to buy all of it entirely from one country, we would leave Australia very, very exposed.
4: The Chinese embassy in Canberra has been contacted for a response to the SA Treasurer's comments. His strong words have been backed up by Premier Peter Malinauskas.
6: And you look around in Europe, in North America, in other parts of the world, smelters are closing because they are becoming uneconomic as a result of Chinese subsidies to Chinese smelters. Now, we can't let that undo our smelting capability as a country, because once we lose it, it's gone forever. Just like fuel refining, let's not make the same mistake.
4: The Tasmanian government has offered $7.5 million as part of the new package to support Hobart's zinc smelter. State Treasurer Eric Abetz is hopeful but less effusive than his SA counterparts in his support of a local minerals industry.
7: From our perspective, very important, but there is a limit to what Tasmania can do.
4: Dr. Susan Stone is the Chair of Economics at Adelaide University. She says the Chinese actions being called out by the SA Treasurer are nothing new.
8: China heavily subsidises these industries. They have been gaining market share and then thus power and influence in those markets. And this has been a concern for a long time. So while he's not wrong to raise the concern, it has been happening for a while now.
4: In March last year, Nyrstar's parent company, Trafigura, said its Australian smelters were uncompetitive assets that shouldn't be in fully private hands. There are other countries besides China that Australia could buy its minerals from. So Dr. Stone says the decision to keep smelters open goes beyond economics.
8: This is a highly political question at the end of the day. If you just take it from an economic perspective, these smelters should be closed, and we should be buying those inputs from those countries that produce it more efficiently than we do. And so the question becomes, is having that ability to actually, you know, run a smelter and have refined products of critical importance to the economy in Australia.
4: The original government support package included a trial of critical mineral extraction at smelters which have traditionally focused on the more basic functions of smelting lead and zinc. Metals including antimony and germanium are used in defence and clean energy production and can be extracted from raw ore. Dr. Stone says nations that can refine antimony are being increasingly cagey about sharing that resource with the world.
8: Overall, it's increased 5 times since 2009. We have many more export restrictions being applied to various minerals that the global community is really starting to become concerned. And that's why you're hearing calls for Australia to have some kind of independent source for these important minerals.
4: A spokesperson for Industry Minister Tim Ayres says Nyrstar's Port Pirie and Hobart facilities are strategically important assets that fulfil a key role in Australia's critical minerals future.

0: Angus Randall reporting from South Australia. To the national housing crisis now, and as state governments try to fast-track the development of new homes, some are facing a strong backlash from local communities. In Victoria, a large group of residents is arguing the state government is overriding local planning guidelines and cutting local councils and residents out of the process. It's calling on the Victorian government to reverse planning reforms and ensure locals have a say on how their neighbourhoods grow. Shannon Schubert has this report.
1: In Melbourne's inner north, High Street is one of the city's favourites, sometimes dubbed the coolest street in the world. But apartments might soon overshadow the vintage record shops and cafes in Thornbury.
2: It would be extremely sad for Thornbury, but I think it would be more broadly extremely sad for Melbourne.
1: James Paddo started the group Fair Grow Thornbury, opposing the Victorian government's activity centres, which rezones land near public transport to allow high-density housing. He worries the old period homes that give his local streets their charm could soon be gone.
2: Families will be unable to buy into these because developers will be competing for that land on the basis that they're pricing in potentially four to six stories into those areas. And it ultimately is an anti-family policy.
1: He's one of hundreds of residents who have now joined forces to create a group called Livable Victoria. It says the government's planning reforms, which go the furthest of any state in Australia, have gone too far and won't actually make housing more affordable. Here's Livable Victoria President Jane Oldham.
3: We need to restore democracy, accountability and community voice.
1: The group's calling for some of the reforms to be reversed and say livability and diversity of housing hasn't been considered. Some experts share their concerns. Professor Catherine Sunderman from Monash University says green spaces, community infrastructure and crucially more social housing needs to be factored in.
4: These changes won't necessarily make homes more affordable, and what does make homes more affordable is delivering affordable and social homes.
1: But other planning experts say it will help and the reforms could go even further. Here's the Grattan Institute's Matthew Bowes.
5: We think there's really good evidence to show that these kinds of upzoning reforms can put downward pressure on rents and on house prices.
1: The New South Wales government has also introduced planning reforms with a transport-oriented development program similar to Victoria's activity centres. But the developments it permits don't go as high. Victoria's activity centres have proved controversial among those who live in them.
6: Shame, Premier, shame!
7: That's the status quo. Change is difficult, and we're doing it because it's the right thing to do and the fair thing to do, particularly for young Victorians.
1: That's the Victorian Planning Minister, Sonia Kilkenny. She says the reforms, which include a fast-track townhouse code, the development facilitation program, and an overhaul of the Planning Act, will see more houses built and help young people get into their own homes. The Victorian Opposition says it will scrap the activity centres program and hand power back to local councils. Here's Shadow Planning Minister David Southwick.
8: It is arrogant of this government to say we no longer allow

forces defend their policies and training, there are concerns that officers draw their weapons too quickly, not just when danger is imminent. Today on the podcast, reporter Grace Tobin on her Four Corners investigation into the multi-billion dollar taser industry. And you can also see her story on Four Corners on ABC TV and iView tonight. PM will be back at the same time tomorrow. Good night.

0: Okay, so I wanted to start by listing some phrases from the book that are just so bizarre. They jumped out at me and made me wince, and I couldn't help but write them down. And how exactly these phrases relate to immortality might not be totally clear as I list them out of context, but anyways, here they are. Yogurt enemas, biohackers post about their nightly erections, juice extracted from a testicle of a dog or a guinea pig, transplanted sex glands from the young onto the old. I could go on, but I will stop there.
1: You could.
0: I could really go on. What do these lines tell us about the pursuit of immortality?
1: They tell us that we will try anything and we will do anything, that we're pretty gullible. I think all of those things are interesting because they have a whiff, just a gentle whiff of science associated with them. Mm. And, you know, the aspects of grafting monkey parts onto a human's testicle had apparently some good, robust science behind it at the time, bearing in mind that the time that we're talking about was the very, very early 1900s. But all of those things are things that people do and have done in the past to extend their lives.
0: Alex Krotowski is a social psychologist, a tech and society reporter, and the author of The Immortalists, The Death of Death and the Race for Eternal Life. And these days, the pursuit of a longer life has less to do with animal testicles and more to do with data tracking, biohacking, AI, and a quasi-religious movement that's convinced we'll one day live on computer servers on Jupiter, with our brains having been uploaded to a cloud. Okay, so things in the longevity slash immortality space remain bizarre, and today's pursuit of longevity is driven almost entirely by Silicon Valley.
2: That's tech millionaire Brian Johnson on a one-man mission to reverse the age of his body.
3: You may have heard of him as the person who has done things like inject himself with his son's plasma.
0: And the question I have is, what is it about extreme wealth that makes people think they can defy biology and figure out a way to live forever? And why would anyone want to?
1: This is very much a Judeo-Christian, like, phenomenon.
0: You're listening to All in the Mind from ABC Radio National. I'm Sana Qadar. Today, our millennia-long effort to dodge death, what it says about us, and how it can also take a sinister turn.
1: There are so many people who identify as transhumanists and who identify as singularitarians within Silicon Valley that I realized that actually what I really needed to do was I needed to understand exactly what is it that they imagine for the future so that we can say no.
0: This is so fascinating. I want to start by drawing a brief history of the human pursuit of immortality through time. So maybe we can go, you know, from like ancient China to the Dark Ages to the wild stuff that was happening in the 1900s, and then we'll get to present day.
1: You know, I think when writing this book, I found a lot of comfort in the fact that what feels really weird and wacky today actually has quite an extensive history. So the very first story, or one of the very first stories that was ever written down, the Epic of Gilgamesh, is actually a story of the Sumerian king, fabled king, who basically he tried to pursue immortality. He tried to become immortal. So that's like the very first story that human beings wrote down in language. So this has been going on for some time.
0: Right.
1: But if we start with ancient China, we have the predecessors of modern chemistry, the alchemists, and they were trying anything and everything. They were mixing these things and they were serving them up to emperors and to one another to see if they drank these elixirs, if they would give them longer lives. So far, none of them have. Then we fast forward to the Middle Ages and we have Pope

0: popes, we have kings, we have, again, people who are in great power commissioning investigations and research into things like the Philosopher's Stone.
1: And then, if you fast forward to the 1900s, you get those experiments with animal testicles, as well as experiments with animal semen. Enter a doctor named Charles Edouard Brown Sicard. He was a legitimate doctor, and he had a storied career, but at a certain point...
0: He, in particular, made the decision to shift gears when he was in his 70s and beginning to feel that he himself was not as vigorous as he described it. And so what he did was he decided, through investigating whatever research was available at that time, that if you extracted semen from the testicle of a younger entity, and that, in his case, it was a weird mix of dog and guinea pig, and I think monkey was probably in there as well. It sounds like a terrible idea, but the guy was convinced that it actually, it was effective. And he said that his previous vigor returned within a week, and he was, he was sort of gobsmacked by this. After he announced this to a room full of learned scientists, they did investigate this. They started to do what we would today describe as loose clinical trials, and found that it was all placebo effect. But by the time that finding emerged out of the research, the Brown-Sicard procedure had been performed not just on Brown-Sicard himself, but on hundreds of men around Europe.
1: Oh my God.
0: Just the stories of people's desires, the stories of people's belief are really humbling, because all of these things, people get carried away, they think that they know what they're doing, but ultimately the story comes back to this really elemental human experience of running away from the beyond. And to do that, they'll just put any old thing in their bodies.
1: Okay, let's come to present day and the kind of current day poster boy of immortality as, pursued by Silicon Valley types is Brian Johnson.
2: I'm like an Olympian, but for longevity.
3: He spends a staggering $2 million a year in an attempt to reverse his biological age.
1: You actually spoke to him for the book. Can you describe who he is and how he came to be so obsessed with the pursuit of immortality or, anti-aging and dodging death for as long as possible?
0: So Brian is a really interesting character in this story because Brian sees himself as a guinea pig. What he's doing is he claims to, with a group of medical experts, is they claim to go through all of the research literature about anti-aging, rejuvenation, longevity, and systematically they have created a kind of a baseline of health for Brian so that they know if they input any new intervention, they can see the effect of that intervention. And some of those interventions include, shocking your penis. I still have absolutely no idea why that would be a thing, but apparently shocking your penis is a thing that will give you longevity. Mm-hmm. Injecting and transfusing the blood plasma of his younger son. So he describes his son Talmage as his blood boy.
1: Oh my God, okay.
0: Eating an extraordinary number of supplements every day, doing a huge amount of intermittent fasting. Now, Brian is part of the Silicon Valley set, and he actually came out of, he invented an app that allowed businesses to exchange finance, right? It's a sort of business-to-business payment platform. It became hugely popular and was so popular that he was then able, with Braintree, this company, to buy Venmo, which was then subsequently bought by PayPal. And that was where he really coined it. He has a lot of money and he's decided that what he wants to do is he wants to give over his life and his money to the pursuit of this so that we can all learn from his experience, which is bad science.
1: Right. Yeah. N=1.
0: Yeah, exactly.
1: I have two questions on the psychology of all of this. Like, one is just broadly, why are people throughout time, why have people been so obsessed with immortality and living forever? You mentioned the fear of death, but, the idea of living forever to me sounds just awful, actually. Why you would want to stay alive past, you know, everyone you ever loved being alive, I don't understand. But so why would we want this in general? And then what is it about extreme wealth in particular that starts to make people obsess about wanting to live forever? Because, you know, the Emperor of China and all these people you've talked about through history, this starts as a real wealthy person's obsession.
0: Absolutely. Sana, these are such great questions. I think the reason why wealth attracts this type of thing is because, frankly, they've got time and they've got money and life is good.
1: Yeah.
0: You don't see somebody who is trapped in slavery who's like, oh, I really want to live forever and this is the life that I want to have.
1: Mm.
0: No, you see somebody who is very comfortable, predominantly white, mm-hmm. often male, usually Western. When I've given talks about this book, I've had people from different religions. I've had people from, you know, different contexts and cultures come up to me and say, this is not part of my life. This is very much a Judeo-Christian, like, phenomenon, right?
1: Mm.
0: People in the Hindu religion, for example, I get a lot of people commenting about the fact that they're like, this doesn't work for us. That, you know, we want to advance and we want to reincarnate.
1: Right.
0: So, you know, that requires that we die.
1: Yep.
0: And, you know, and I have all of the respect in the world for that. And I think that that was something that came out of this, is that for this cluster of very wealthy Judeo-Christian white folks who predominantly live in the beautiful, you know, Silicon Valley or thereabouts, they're perfectly happy. And wouldn't it be nice if they did live
1: right.
0: forever? And some of the researchers that I spoke with actually said that for them, it's also the kind of the next problem to solve, given that they are so solution oriented. The objective is not necessarily to imagine what happens next. It's purely to solve the problem. And given that they have over the last, I would say, 20 years, become essentially brokers of data. And our bodies have become much more interpreted through data. They are thrilled and excited by the reduction of the human experience into ones and zeros through smartwatches, apps, trackers, whatever. Then they're like, great, all we need to do is reverse engineer the human, and we've got this.
1: Mm.
0: So for them, there's a lot of, well, we already know how to do this, so let's just throw extra data at it and crunch some extra numbers, not to mention AI, which will come up with the solution as well. But with regards to the first question, why is it that people throughout history have sought to avoid the end, is because they cannot imagine what it's like. This conversation comes out of philosophy, ultimately. And my deep dive into that was through a really fantastic book that was called Immortality by a philosopher named Stephen Cave. And Cave's argument is that the experience of mortality is something that we can understand conceptually, but we cannot understand it truly. Even if you close your eyes and you imagine yourself not being right now, you're still at the center of that comprehension, still kind of cosplaying not being.
1: Right.
0: And so this is what he describes as the mortality paradox. And he says that the mortality paradox, the idea that at some point we simply will not be, and we know it will happen, despite the fact that we live every day pretending that it will not happen. He says, this is the thing that's driven civilization. And it's a really, really compelling argument. I recommend reading that book.
1: You are listening to All in the Mind from ABC Radio National. I'm Sana Qadar. Today, the extreme lengths people will go to in the pursuit of immortality. And so far, the angles we've covered have been bizarre, but more or less straightforward enough to grasp. But things get a bit more theoretical from here on out, because it turns out what it means to be immortal, or how to extend human life, that is up for interpretation. So there's different camps with this whole business, isn't there? Because when Brian Johnson talks about wanting to live forever, is he actually talking about his body being around for a long time, or are we talking about, you know, his brain eventually being uploaded to the cloud kind of thing? Tell me about the different camps in the immortality space.
0: It's at this point that I truly feel like I need to, like, put my aluminium hat on. It's like, and the freaky thing is that as, like, the more I talk about this and the more I see stuff coming in from newspaper articles about this whole space in general, I'm like, no, I'm actually not a crazy conspiracy theorist. This actually, these people actually do exist. And this really is quite a dominant sense in not just Silicon Valley, but it's kind of spreading out a little bit further. So Brian, I describe as an example of a biohacker, somebody who lives by the data, right? And Brian's intention is not to necessarily live forever as a de facto, not to become immortal, right, but simply not to die today. The way that I'm going to do this is I'm going to hyper-optimize my body and I'm going to do everything with numbers, which means that I can then devote all of the health stuff to an algorithm so that it can keep him the same age, biological age, for as long as possible.
1: But his mantra and his like movement is called don't die. So
0: yeah, I know.
1: Is his ultimate goal to stay the same age forever or just, yeah, I suppose as long as possible?
0: He's really good at branding. Mm. I think, you know, his religion, as he describes it, don't die, I think is part of the I will not die today. And the reason why that exists is because by staying the same biological

0: age today, not chronological, then he won't theoretically get those diseases of aging. And so his idea is to simply live at the same age as long as possible, so all of the things that would have killed him in the future will be solved by the time he gets there. And this is everything from cancer, diabetes, you know, heart conditions, all of that, all the way down to the common cold, right? Pneumonia will be sorted out.
1: Right.
0: Sepsis, all of these things that kill people will be sorted.
1: This concept of keeping a biological age down for as long as possible in order to reap the benefits of these potential advances is called the longevity escape velocity.
0: So if you imagine that escape velocity of a rocket is the rocket needs to have enough velocity, enough speed to escape the Earth's gravitational pull in order to go into space. Well, here you need longevity escape velocity. You need to maintain your age for as long as possible so you can escape the pull of time. And that's his approach to immortality. And that puts a lot of faith in technology.
1: Okay, so there's the biohacker types like Brian Johnson trying to preserve their minds and bodies for as long as possible.
0: Then you have the technologists.
1: They also have a lot of faith in technology, faith being the operative word. You'll understand why as we keep talking.
0: Then you have the technologists like Ray Kurzweil, who is the AI visionary at Google. He believes that we will experience something known as the singularity. And the singularity is the moment at which the technology becomes so advanced that we merge with it. At some point in the future, and it's always 10 years in the future. It doesn't matter if he said this 15 years ago. It was supposed to be 5 years ago.
1: Right.
0: He said it last year. It's going to be in another 10 years, right? But in those years, that's when it's going to happen, when we will merge with technology. And at that point, we will experience singularity. Everything will come into focus. And life afterwards will be mediated and moderated by technology, nanobots, digital DNA, servers that live inside of our brains. Elon Musk's Neuralink is one of the interfaces that they're hoping is going to be this server that's going to essentially fix anything that goes wrong inside of us. And that is how we are going to live forever, because immortality, that's what's going to happen. We will naturally become post-human. And that's the second form of immortality.

0: responsibility to hack our bodies today so that in the future, we will achieve the singularity. So it must happen, and it politically must happen. And this is where a lot of the sort of biohacking and a lot of the really extreme stuff that we talked about before when it comes to things like yogurt enemas and injecting, you know, sort of gene sequences, and it comes to, you know, putting sensors underneath your skin, all of that. It is a fundamental responsibility of humanity to adapt ourselves so that we can achieve the singularity more quickly.
1: And why is that a fundamental must and responsibility? Why?
0: Because once we do that, right, all of this is so mad, because once we do that, we can choose to be immortal. The transhumanist sort of mantra is three things. It's super intelligence, super longevity, and super happiness. So super intelligence is the thing that is going to get us to this singularity, this sort of post-human thing. Mm-hmm. Super happiness is what's going to happen after we achieve that. And super longevity, we will be able to decide at what point we want to kick the bucket, because we will have choices at that point. So the responsibility is that it needs to happen, and it needs to happen for all of us. So there isn't a class system.
1: Right.
0: It's mad as fish.
1: Yeah, like so much of this feels like a colossal exercise in missing the point. But also the transhumanist angle to this, is that like a fringe thing, or is that what Silicon Valley is predominantly like thinking? Explain how dominant these ideas are.
0: So when I was covering tech for the Guardian newspaper in sort of 2003, I remember coming across, you know, transhumanism, and I remember hearing a lot about the singularity, because it was around that time that Ray Kurzweil and Peter Thiel and Peter Diamandis, who is another big investor in Silicon Valley, they were putting a lot of money into this thing called the Singularity University. Mm-hmm. That is a business venture. That is, you know, how can we prepare for a super longevity future type of experience? And I remember hearing all this stuff, and I was like, y'all are crazy. Mm-hmm. Oh my God, you guys have drunk the Kool-Aid. This right. is not for me. And yeah. I entirely dismissed it as a fringe thing. And so I looked away, and I looked away for almost two decades. And when I came back and was like, okay, I'm going to pursue this story of immortality, thinking that it was going to be about, you know, like designer drugs, and thinking it was going to be about different protocols that you're supposed to use, et cetera.
1: Yeah.
0: Wow. Everybody came out and was like, transhumanism. Wow. And I was like, no, what? Singularity. Wait, hold on a minute. You got what? And I realized that actually there are so many people who identify as transhumanists and who identify as singularitarians, that I realized that actually what I really needed to do was I needed to understand exactly what is it
1: yeah.
0: that they imagine for the future
1: yeah.
0: so that we can say no.
1: Yeah, so because I can't help them. But think, like, surely they don't mean this for everybody, because if everyone lives forever, whether that's, you know, uploaded to the cloud or just, you know, more decades than we do now, like, can the planet sustain food systems to feed everyone? Can it provide the energy needed to sustain all of this? Is, you know, like, there's just so much actually that goes into this. Like, climate change is also happening, guys. Like, the world's a dumpster fire. What are they actually envisioning the world is going to look like when we have the singularity?
0: Well, the good news is that we will have all uploaded ourselves to the cloud, and we're all going to be on server farms on Jupiter.
1: So we don't need food.
0: So we won't need food.
1: Okay.
0: We're going to be living in bliss and delight on server farms, and our value is going to be pure happiness.
1: Okay, but that's also like, what? Yeah. No one's purely happy ever. Why is existing on a computer going to make us purely happy forever? Like, what? I'm so confused.
0: Yeah. It is a particular worldview. It's
1: yeah.
0: very, it's a very utilitarian worldview. And for the people who decide not to upload themselves to the cloud, for the people who decide not to stick a Neuralink interface, digital interface on their cortex in order to better communicate with the artificial intelligences, for all of those people, they're going to be fine and they're going to live forever. But for the
1: right.
0: rest of us, we're just going to not be part of the party.
1: Okay.
0: We're just going to fade away.
1: Right.
0: And we don't have any say, and it's not our jam anymore
1: yep.
0: because they have

0: have taken us to the next step of humanity.
1: Do you know what? I'm fine with that. It's not my jam. I'll opt out of this party. But the other question I have is, when people talk about the singularity and this transhumanism movement, I'm like, what humans need to thrive and be happy is meaning, purpose, social connection. Like, this accounts for none of that. And I suppose that's where it goes to, like, this is an evolutionary thing. This is the next phase of human life, is what they say, right?
0: Exactly. So I guess we won't need those things, but we will still get them. They will still be, if they're needed, somebody will design some kind of system that will do that for us in the cloud,
1: it
0: I
1: is
0: guess.
1: A lot of faith. It's faith.
0: Oh, yeah. It's absolutely religion. Faith. It is 100% religion. And I sort of laugh at myself for not realizing that when I came into this. And then it suddenly became blindingly clear when I was watching this guy walking around on stage at a longevity conference. And people were, it was like I was at a revival. That's a thing that happens in the States amongst evangelical Christians. It's like I was watching a preacher riling up the crowd, talking about, and I can give you eternal life. And I was like, I grew up Catholic. I've seen this before, right?
1: The thing we haven't really accounted for yet is the biases inherent in a lot of these beliefs. If they're coming from a predominantly white, male, Anglo-Saxon culture, a Silicon Valley culture, that's going to omit a few things, a few people.
0: What actually became very clear as I was writing the book is that there is inherently an ageism associated with this entire movement. And the ageism is not just of the people, not just from the people who want to live forever, but it's also the system in general. It sets death up as failure. Mm-hmm. It sets aging up as failure. And that has a huge psychological impact on people who are going through decline. And also you're funneling away way too much money from stuff that needs to be there to help the people who, between today and whenever you get your silver bullet, philosopher's stone made out of ones and zeros, these people need support now.
1: Yeah, that's a really good point, because it did occur to me, my God, the amount of money being funneled in this direction when there's like really real problems in the world right now is shocking. But then there is also this like overlay of ableism that runs through a lot of this thinking.
0: Absolutely. And some of my contributors really were like very, in fact, one of the people who did the fact checking on this was just like screaming at some of the people who were talking about, you know, one of my contributors was basically saying, what about all of these other people in the world? There is nobody else who's being consulted on this except for this cohort. And, you know, there's no comments about gender. There's no comments about sexuality. There's no conversations about disability. There's no conversations about culture. All these different inappropriatenesses are just coming to the fore. And it's a great fantasy. It's a great fairy tale until the day it actually happens. And then who's going to pick up the pieces? Well, not them.
1: Yeah.
0: Because I asked all of them, so what happens next? And not a single person had an answer for me.
1: Wow.
0: And that was also quite disturbing, because that's exactly why we are in the position today that we are in. Now, we can excuse that from the past. We can say, well, we didn't realize that technology was going to become such a big part of our lives, and that, you know, the fallout would be decline of democracies, increase in populism. We didn't realize these things would happen. Now we do. Now we recognize that there is a cause and there is an effect, right? So why not think about what's going to happen once you throw these technologies at your problem? Like, why not take some responsibility ahead of time and imagine some unintended consequences and figure out if you can build your solutions in a way that solves for those in the future so that we don't end up in the same situation that we're in today?
1: That is Alex Kratosky, social psychologist, tech and society reporter, and author of The Immortalists, The Death of Death and the Race for Eternal Life. Thanks to producer Rose Kerr and senior producer James Bullen. Our sound engineer this week is Tegan Nichols. I'm Sana Kadar. Thanks

0: Why aren't journalists allowed to tell you everything they see in court cases, and are the rich gaming suppression orders? To find out, we asked retired Supreme Court Judge Betty King.
1: It gives a strong appearance of being one rule that applies if you've got money and one if you're just an ordinary person charged.
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2: Hi, Fran Kelly here, and coming up on the Radio National Hour, can economic pressure succeed for Donald Trump in Iran where military might may have failed? We'll take a look at the impact of the war and the US naval blockade on Iran's economy. Also, before his death 2 weeks ago, beloved ABC broadcaster James Valentine gave audiences one final extraordinary gift. I'll speak with the team welcomed into his home to document his inner life as he faced cancer, mortality, and a choice of how and when to die.
3: ABC News. Hello, I'm Noni Edwards. A prominent Jewish leader has likened the abuse he's experienced to that endured by his grandparents in the former Soviet Union in testimony to the Royal Commission on Anti-Semitism and Social Cohesion. Australian Council of Executive Jury Co-Chief Executive Alex Rivchen is among the witnesses who've given evidence at the inquiry's opening day of hearings. Mr. Rivchen, who was born in Ukraine, says anti-Semitic incidents here in Australia have reminded him of how his family were treated as Jews in the former Soviet Union.
4: I've been abused on the street, and again, that was a moment that really harkened back to the Soviet Union, to be called a Jewish dog on the streets of Sydney. It shocked me. I stood there hearing these words and it stopped me in my tracks.
3: A federal opposition frontbencher says an inquiry into the issues that led to the death of Kumanjayi Little Baby in Alice Springs last week is needed now. The family of Kumanjayi Little Baby says justice should take its path and have called for the death not to be politicised as they grieve. But opposition frontbencher Andrew Hastie says now is the time for a royal commission into sexual assault in Aboriginal communities.
5: This is a terrible, terrible case. It's a heartbreaking case. And we don't want to see it happen again. And this has been something we've been talking about for years now. And we want to protect children in this country, particularly vulnerable children in our Indigenous communities.
3: New South Wales police say they plan to potentially excavate an area as part of the ongoing investigation into missing Lake Macquarie teenager Gordana Kotevsky. Kelly Johnson reports.
6: In November 1994, 16-year-old Gordana Kotevsky was seen being forced into a vehicle in Charlestown. She has not been seen since and police suspect she was murdered. Police have confirmed they seized several items of interest during searches at multiple properties across the area last month. Commander of Lake Macquarie Police, Tracy Chapman, said police could carry out further searches in the future and a possible excavation to dig for items relating to Ms. Kotevsky as well as her remains. A $1 million reward has been offered for information.

0: An inquiry into illicit tobacco has heard from health experts in Canberra today, but was closed to the public for about 45 minutes without explanation. Upon resuming, the inquiry was told representatives from Philip Morris gave evidence, which will be published later with their names redacted. Greens Senator Jordan Steele John has told the inquiry the tobacco company should not be allowed to give evidence at all.
1: I very much hear that you are concerned by their presence here today. I'm concerned. I'm furious with the fact that they were unable to give evidence.
0: The United States has begun an effort to guide stranded ships from the Iran-blocked Strait of Hormuz as it tries to counter economic disruption amid the ongoing ceasefire with Iran, with no peace deal yet in sight. Larry Buttrose reports.
2: Following US President Donald Trump's announcement of what he called Project Freedom, the US Joint Maritime Information Center says an enhanced security area has been set up and urged shipping crews to coordinate closely with authorities in Oman due to anticipated high traffic volume. The strait sits between Iranian and Omani territory. Tehran has warned the US Navy against entering the strait, saying the passage of ships through it must be coordinated with Iranian forces. Meanwhile, the British military says a tanker has been hit by unknown projectiles in the strait, with all crew reported safe in the second such attack within hours.
0: Aviation officials in the United States say a passenger plane landing at Newark Airport in New Jersey near New York City narrowly escaped a major disaster. The United Airlines plane with 230 people on board clipped a streetlight and a truck on a highway while making its landing. A preliminary investigation found a tire in the underside of the fuselage came into contact with the streetlight and a truck. To sport now, and Brisbane Lions player Kobe Evans is being investigated over the alleged use of a homophobic slur in the VFL at the weekend. The football club says the 18-year-old midfielder apologised multiple times, both during and after the match, after the alleged comment was made to a Coburg opponent. Brisbane is working with both Coburg and the AFL on addressing the issue. The AFL says the incident has been referred to the league's integrity unit. You're up to date with ABC News.
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0: Coming up, Donald Trump says Iran is choking like a stuffed pig as the US seeks to deprive the nation of its last economic lifelines. Unemployment, inflation and food shortages are growing, but the regime shows no sign of giving in. Also ahead, it's the world's second largest continent with the fastest growing population. Africa has boundless potential, but many of its countries remain mired in conflict and corruption. I'll speak to Human Rights Watch Deputy Director for Africa about the solutions we should all be thinking about. And tonight on Australian Story, you'll be welcomed into the home and innermost thoughts of the late beloved broadcaster and musician James Valentine as he faced the most difficult choices in life and death.
1: Being able to play again when it looked like this was the thing that was most likely to be completely taken away. It's an unbelievable joy.
0: You'll hear about James Valentine's year of living gratefully. As the war in Iran enters its third month, the burning question is who will blink first? On the face of it, Iran should already be on its knees. In recent weeks, Operation Economic Fury has seen Washington impose a blockade on all ships entering or leaving Iran's ports, strangling a vital revenue source. Reports inside the country suggest more than 1.4 million people have lost their jobs since the war began, amid warnings millions more could fall into poverty. But this war is also costing the United States, both in terms of dollars and political capital, a growing concern for Republicans as the midterms approach. On Sunday, US President Donald Trump announced that the United States would launch a new effort to guide stranded ships out of the Strait of Hormuz, an initiative he dubbed Project Freedom. The president didn't specify how this would happen, but the latest move is seen as an effort to ease some of the economic and supply chain pressures being felt around the world. So, is Iran indeed, quote, choking like a stuffed pig, as Donald Trump crowed 3 days ago in reference to the economic pressure on the regime? Or will Operation Economic Fury risk a repeat of a familiar cycle? Rising hardship for Iranian citizens, hardening positions in Tehran, and little movement on the issue the US cares most about, Iran's nuclear ambitions. Borzu Daragahi is an Iranian-American journalist who's covered the Middle East for many years. He's currently international correspondent for the UK Independent, based in Istanbul. Borzu, welcome to the Radio National Hour.
2: Thank you so much.
0: Borzu, I want to take a look at this economic strategy from the United States. What's it trying to achieve with Operation Economic Fury?
2: It's not totally clear what the Trump administration is trying to achieve, and it hasn't been clear from the beginning of the conflict. There have been various goals thrown around, but I think generally what they want is a better deal with Iran. They want Iran to come up with a proposal for talks that is more in line with U.S. demands and diktats. And at this point, it doesn't appear that that is happening.
0: Well, the U.S. began its blockade of Iranian ports 3 weeks ago. How complete is that blockade? Are any ships getting through that we know of?
2: According to a few companies that track tankers that leave in and out of the Persian Gulf, some oil is getting out, some ships are getting out. So it's not a totally foolproof blockade, but it is hurting Iran. It is hurting the economy. Now, the other thing that's really important to note is that Iran has a lot of other borders. And so there are land borders through which oil could potentially be shipped out. There are a number of other storage facilities that Iran could store the oil that's being pumped out inside. But the problem is that at some point, those facilities will get full and Iran will be forced to shut down its oil wells. Starting those oil wells back up is complicated and expensive, and it could damage the oil fields.
0: It sure is. So what level of financial pain do you think this is creating for Iran right now? Donald Trump said the other day the regime is choking like a stuffed pig, a reference to his prediction earlier that Iranian wells will explode any day now because it's running out of storage. Where are things at? Is that happening? Or, as you say, have they got enough other storage options and any other outlet options for their

0: oil to keep on functioning?
1: I mean, I think there's two things. One, yeah, Iranians are suffering. Ordinary Iranian people are suffering, but not really because of the blockade, not yet. It's just because of the impact of the war, the impact of the sanctions. Iranians were suffering economically even before the war. In fact, there were the protests in January that precipitated this conflict. They were caused by economic hardship. The problem is that there's generally been no connection between the economic hardship of the people and the government's policy positions. People could suffer a lot. This is not a democracy, if you remember. The Islamic Republic of Iran is an authoritarian state run by a small clique of people. It'll be very hard to get those people to move on policy positions just because the people are suffering. They have never done that before.
0: You're listening to the Radio National Hour. My guest is Bozu Daragahi. He's the international correspondent for the Independent newspaper, and we're talking about the impact of the US economic restrictions on Iran, whether they're having the desired effect. I want to come to the impact of this politically and internally, but just staying with the impact on its oil production, the US Treasury Secretary Scott Bessent said this week that Iran's main export terminal at Karg Island was nearing capacity, and when it reached it, there would be an additional approximately $170 million per day in lost revenue, causing permanent damage to Iran's oil infrastructure. Is that a fair assessment of the impact? Because that's a mighty economic impact that the regime can't just simply just weather, can they?
1: I think they can weather it to some extent, but I also think that Scott Bessent's math is off. Again, he's thinking about Iran as if it isn't going to adapt. It's not going to make any bold moves to alleviate the pressure. It's not going to try some new strategies. It's not going to try to open some of its land borders to sell that oil. It's not going to, for example, Iran has a border with Pakistan. Pakistan is on the Gulf of Oman. It has sea access. It can move the oil there, sell it to Pakistan at a discount. It can move the oil to Afghanistan, sell it to the Taliban. There's all sorts of things that are outside of the norms of Iranian behavior that Iran could do to alleviate that pressure. But again, there's the problem of Iran doesn't respond to that kind of economic pressure. The United States tried this maximum pressure in 2019. Iran was selling only 300,000 barrels of oil a day during the worst period of the Trump sanctions during the first Trump term, and yet it still did not budge on any policy positions.
0: So, well, let's talk about that because, as you say, the US has pursued economic restrictions against Iran for many years and the economy has been impacted but not collapsed. How did this current strategy of so-called economic fury, Operation Economic Fury, compare to the sanctions of the past?
1: I think in some ways it's even less possible. It's less fruitful because you have an international community at this point because of this war that many in the world perceive as having been illegal and aggressive and damaging the globe's economic interests, you have countries that are more sympathetic. For example, China recently ordered refineries in the country not to abide by any of the U.S. sanctions with regard to Iran. You have Russia that's been selling Iran weapons, potentially providing an outlet for its oil via the Caspian Sea. You have many countries around the world that are more sympathetic to the Iranian position than the American position. You even have at this point Americans who are in an unprecedented development siding with the Iranians on this war and on this conflict because they despise the Trump administration so much and they see the actions of the Trump administration as unjust. So in some ways, Iran is in a better position than those previous times of maximum pressure and sanctions.
0: But what about the impact of the crackdown on the banking and finance system that currently supports the Iranian economy? That's all part of this Operation Economic Fury and other strategies that are cutting down supply chains. What strategies has Iran developed over the years that it's weathered sanctions, and how effective are they?
1: Well, I think one of the things that is effective for Iran is that it's not just an oil economy anymore. It also has a kind of lively domestic market. It produces stuff.

0: stuff. It sells stuff to its neighbors. It exports other stuff. So it has a few other economic cards up its sleeve that it didn't have some years ago. I mean, this is hurt. Let's not kid ourselves here. What the Trump administration is doing is definitely hurting the Iranian economy. It's just the question is, will that impact policy decisions? Will that cause the country to collapse? Will that cause the country leaders to shift their position on the nuclear issue, on the Strait of Hormuz, on their ballistic missile programs? And the track record is that Iran rarely budges based on economic concerns.
1: Well, let's go to that, because as you say, there's the Iranian economy and then there's everyday life for Iranian citizens. And recent reports suggest, despite the resilience or insistence of the regime, people are doing it very tough. There's rocketing inflation, everyday prices completely out of whack with the monthly wage, and shortages of food and commodities. How much are they actually feeling the impact of this blockade and the sanctions in everyday life at the moment?
0: I think they've been feeling it, and I just don't think it's that the blockade has impacted yet. My understanding is that a lot of the economic problems now are just the result of previous mismanagement by the regime and sanctions before. The blockade hasn't really hit because Iran was anticipating this war and that it had stockpiled a lot of food and other basic materials and so on. As for the prices skyrocketing, I would be cautious. There's a lot of disinformation out there based on the reports that I've seen from inside the country and based on the people that have managed to evade the regime's internet restrictions and get things out. Things are hard, but they're not yet spiraling out of control. There's a lot of misreporting from interested parties, including like the Murdoch press.
1: Yeah, I've seen one report that suggests inflation's up 73% since the war began.
0: That is possible, but that is still tolerable, you know, in a certain sense. The other more concerning thing for the Iranian government are the reports that some salaries have not been paid. That could create a lot of unrest. It could also cause people not to go home, not to go to work anymore. And that could reduce productivity even more and create a kind of spiral of despair in the country.
1: Talk about misinformation and disinformation, I suppose. Iran's own Ministry for Works, the deputy minister, I think, said more than 1 million jobs have been lost since the war began, and putting that the responsibility of that on the US bombing of infrastructure and factories. Is that the reason for the job losses? If that's so, I think it's 1.4 million job losses.
0: Yeah, I think that's one of the main reasons. But like, you know, it gives the Iranian regime a good excuse to blame it all on the Americans. Because another reason why a lot of people have lost their jobs is the internet shutdown. Iran had a very lively, like Instagram businesses and people doing, for example, let's give one example. Someone had a stationery, a custom stationery business that she ran off of Instagram and was really successful at making really beautiful creative stationery. That person is now out of work and doesn't have any kind of source of income anymore because of the internet shutdown that the regime imposed. And so that's been a really big thing, too, is the regime's own actions.
1: That internet siege is now in its 65th day, I think it is. The UNDP has just estimated that 4.1 million more Iranians could fall into poverty since this war began. As these sanctions and economic restrictions and the internet siege start to bite and people feel it more, is that likely to create a more intense anger towards the Iranian leadership, or, as you've suggested, simply harden opposition to the US? I mean, how worried is the regime about the citizens' anger flowing out onto the streets again?
0: Well, I think that because of the war, that might not happen. And I have a feeling that there is, and I've reported on this as well, there is a slight rallying around the flag effect because of the conflict, especially because of Donald Trump and Defense Secretary, or War Secretary, as he calls himself, Pete Hegseth's comments about destroying Iran, blowing it back into the Stone Age, destroying Iranian civilization. This has caused some people to rally around the regime, and that has prevent any kind of protests on the street. But it is also the war has also mobilized the regime's diehard supporters, perhaps 15 or 20% of the people, perhaps 25% of the population who support the regime. And they're out on the streets literally every night. And they're, you know, holding clubs and knives and who knows what other weapons they've got concealed. And the purpose of those rallies that they have every night out on the street, the pro-regime rallies, is to intimidate anyone from coming out into the streets. So there have not been a lot of economic protests at this time. If you come out and you protest because of your economic plight, at this point you can be depicted as a traitor and shot on the spot. So that has the war has stifled the civil protests that were taking place in the country.
1: Iranian-American journalist Borzou Daragahi is my guest here on the Radio National Hour, talking about whether economic pressure from the US can force political change in Iran or just risk entrenching existing positions. So you started off by saying, you know, will it force a better deal from Iran? Because this is costing the Iranian regime, even if it's, you know, also adding to their determination to continue military operations and military offensive and the blockading of the Strait of Hormuz. If we look at a better deal, the red line for both Washington and Tehran seems to be it's Iran's nuclear ambition. Is this likely to enforce any change to Iran's position on its nuclear program?
0: Well, I mean, based on Iran's track record, no. You know, they've gone through incredible hardships and they have not changed their positions on key core issues. It probably should. The nuclear program has not delivered much in terms of its deterrent effect. The United States and Israel continue to attack Iran, even though it had this latent nuclear capability, even though there was a possibility that it could launch a nuclear program, nuclear weapons program. Yet the United States was forced to stop attacking Iran once it seized the Strait of Hormuz. So perhaps from the Iranian calculations, it would be wiser to focus on its geography rather than this far-flung nuclear technology program. But, you know, Iran has made clear that they want some minimum level of enrichment. The Trump administration is in a tough bind because if it were to abide by that, the deal that would come out would look a lot like the deal that Iran signed with Obama. And Trump doesn't want to look like Obama.
1: So just finally, what is likely to tempt a better deal from Iran? I'm talking in US terms now. And is that likely to be China? China is receives the majority of Iran's oil. It's already, we understand, been instrumental in bringing Iran to the negotiating table at the start of the ceasefire. Is that likely to make a difference?
0: I think China has already made a difference. It has been putting pressure on Iran to give a little bit. China has been, it's issued a kind of a four-point proposal for the Foundation for Peace Talks. Other countries are also intervening, including European countries, including Asian countries. They're basically seeing their interests threatened. Even Japan, for example, has reached out to Iran. South Korea has reached out to Iran, saying, hey, look, you know, you're hurting us, and we've been a good friend to you over the years. So I think that there is a lot of diplomacy going on behind the scenes. I think that there is, however, a lot of danger as well. And, you know, the United States is in the grips, its foreign policy apparatus is in the grips of a very small group of very inexperienced people who have, like, this single-minded drive to on the Middle East that has really had a bad impact on U.S. foreign policy in general. And so I think there's a real danger that we'll just go back to war. And this time it will be much worse because there's not that many targets left for the U.S. to hit, except like electricity plants and desalination plants and critical infrastructure in Iran. And Iran has vowed that, and it has proven it in the previous round of conflict, that if the war resumes, it will do the same to such infrastructure in Israel and the Arabian Peninsula. And that would be really, really grim for the world economy. And I would still say that the chances of the war resuming are slightly greater than the war leading to some kind of deal or settlement.
1: Borzou, thank you very much for joining me.
0: It's been a pleasure. Thank you.
1: That's Borzou Daragahi. He's an Iranian-American journalist who's covered the Middle East for many years, and you can find his newsletter, Badlands, on Substack. Don't go away. Coming up, before his death 12 days ago, beloved ABC broadcaster James Valentine gave audiences one final extraordinary gift. I'll speak with the team welcomed into his home to document his inner life as he faced cancer, mortality, and the choice of how and when to die. 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
3: 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They've investigated everything from the banks to aged care to unions. But are they just a lawyer's picnic or a necessary reckoning? Do they actually solve anything or just absolve governments from taking real action?
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1: With the world focused on the wars in the Middle East and Ukraine, it's all too easy to forget about what's happening in Africa, which remains a continent stricken by conflicts, authoritarian leaders, and weak governments. Yes, there are bright lights, Botswana, South Africa, but counterbalancing that are the unfolding and known tragedies in Sudan, in South Sudan, in Congo, where years of violence have left an estimated 20 million people displaced. These are often referred to as the forgotten conflicts, but according to our next guest, they're not forgotten at all. They're actually willfully ignored. Karine Kaniza Nantulya is the Africa Deputy Director at Human Rights Watch. Karine, welcome to the Radio National Hour.
5: Thank you for having me.
1: Not forgotten, but ignored. Ignored by who, Karine? The rest of Africa, the rest of the world, all of us?
5: The straight answer would be forgotten by those who have the power and the responsibility to act and address these conflicts. And that includes starting from the continent itself, African leaders, the African Union, multilateral institutions like the UN, and Western governments that have for many years participated in crafting and sustaining what we now refer to this old rules, so-called old rules-based order.
1: Well, I guess we better come to what the new world-based order will look like. But Human Rights Watch works in more than two dozen African countries. It documents abuses, it presses for accountability. And in all the work you've done over the years, you've identified a pattern. You use the word immobilisation. Now, immobilisation can be conscious or unconscious, I suppose. Right. But again, is it the people, the governments of the countries at war, the international community, who's immobilised?
5: One obvious reason is the geopolitical interest, strategic interest, where some countries, because they are deemed useful, either because they are participating in peacekeeping operations, they are resources, they have resources, minerals, the governments that partner up with them will find it very difficult and at times will refuse, will decline to speak up when egregious abuses are committed by these countries. Another reason is really around what I call the narrative simplicity. We tend as humans to react to simplistic stories, right? Who are the bad actors? Who are the good actors? And some of these kind of conflicts, especially the long-running crises, which are very entrenched, will involve a multiplicity of actors, different armed groups. And that, over time, will create a sense of fatigue. And then you have the atrocity fatigue, right? Oh, they bit too far, which is also mixed with the biases and the lack of proximity to some of these conflicts, where the public will actually not even want to engage. And by the public, I'm talking about the average citizen who could actually go and agitate and call upon their government, their parliament, to do something.
1: And that raises a fairly obvious truth, doesn't it, when you talk about this

0: done. You know, what can we do? The war has been raging. Take Sudan. It's entering its fourth year. This is a conflict that has been marred by widespread war crimes, massive displacement, and an ongoing flow of arms, and that's another issue, flow of arms into the hands of the warring parties. One of the things that we've been calling for, that sometimes is a little bit, you know, a bit of a challenge for governments to respond, is, are you vetting your arms sales? To whom are you exporting your arms? Are you calling out for unfettered access of humanitarian support?
1: How do we change that? I mean, why isn't just documenting these terrible human rights abuses on its own enough to break that inertia, to close that gap? How come violence is not enough to prompt action? Are
0: Repeat
1: we immune
0: the
1: to the
0: again?
1: Suffering of African people?
0: I don't even know if I can answer that, because I don't want to answer that. Because we've seen in the past, that people have been able to move their governments. I mean, look at the reaction to the plight of Palestinians across the world. So I think there are moments in history, in the world, where governments and people will do the right thing. Sometimes it takes time. And this is linked to why do we keep doing what we're doing? If indeed there's no tangible result on the ground. It's when we see how, especially the youth, young people, civil society groups, activists are still agitating. So governments may not be doing what they're supposed to be doing, but the people on the ground, what we see in East Africa, what we see in West Africa, in countries like Senegal, the average citizen is agitating and calling for justice, accountability, and a better treatment.
1: So you're listening to the Radio National Hour. My guest is Corinne Kaniza Nantulia from Human Rights Watch Africa. I mean, some of these conflicts have been going on for a long, long time. Yeah. You've mentioned some of these troubled states, Sudan, that's been 4 years, South Sudan, Congo. They account between them, it's right, Burkina Faso, they account for at least 20 million internally.

0: It's the malnutrition, it's the famine-made humanitarian disaster that that you see. But there's something else when you hear those stories, because when we, obviously our work is really about presenting the facts, but putting the human experience at the center of our documentation. And when we do that, what we end up realizing, of course, by now we kind of know that more often than not, you will find that these survivors are so resilient. At the end of every interview, I have this question, and I'm not the only one, of course. This is, you know, standard practice. What do you want? Very rarely you will hear someone say, I want a piece of cloth, I want money. More often than not, they will tell you, I want justice. And once you have that, you understand that human dignity, when you've gone through such a horrendous, horrifying experience, is intimately tied to repair that dignity, is intimately tied to the notion of justice and accountability.
1: And how is the world placed at the moment to deliver justice? Because you said at the very beginning

0: anymore care about the architecture to deliver it, or has it just been devalued to the point where it's ignored and meaningless? Because there are wars raging at the moment that countries are engaged in, but they are in breach of the world order.
1: Talking about Sudan, some weeks ago, a coalition was built by countries like Germany, the European Union, the African Union, France, the UK, they all got together. There's this coalition called a Coalition for Atrocity Prevention and Justice on Sudan. I think it was in February of this year. There's a treaty on crimes against humanity that has currently several countries from every part of the world that have signed on it. These are initiatives that we're following very, very closely. We've initiated some of them. And that is because the innate feeling, need, still exists of repairing the harms that are committed against civilians, against innocent civilians.
0: If we lose that, we're done for. Corinne Kanizan-Ntuli is the Africa Deputy Director at Human Rights Watch, and she joins me here on the Radio National Hour. That question that you ask everyone at the end is, what do you want? Sometimes you look on and you think that question can get twisted and manipulated. Some African countries, for instance, reject foreign intervention under the banner of modern colonialism. They talk about Pan-Africanism, which, you know, self-determination and sovereignty. How can the world intervene with global human rights architecture without undermining what is a real fear too, based in history, for some developing countries of colonization or recolonization?
1: I think the short answer is to overcome that fear, because it's not a...
0: It's a misrepresentation.
1: It's a complete misrepresentation of what human rights are on the African continent.
0: But is there an understandable concern about some countries that they don't want foreign interference, or is that just a veneer to keep outside eyeballs and critical eyeballs at bay?
1: Absolutely. It's a convenient justification that is very often presented by governments, some, not all, to really shield themselves from scrutiny and accountability. African civil society groups need to reclaim that place, that

0: at. I remember, for instance, in Burundi, where I'm from, 2015, a political crisis erupted. We agitated, we documented abuses. Civil society groups were on the street. Many of them were killed. Others went into exile. We were like, we need to have the crisis in Burundi being raised at the UN Security Council. I was actually one of the briefers who was selected. I was blocked. When I spoke
1: blocked
0: to some by members of the UN Security Council, some countries which are friends, of course. And going back, I went and I talked to different groups, partners, members of governments, ambassadors, etc. And one of the things that was said to me, which I found, very distressing, was that, well, really, Burundi, it's not that important. This is not a crisis that raises to the level that will attract a lot of attention. So there's that as well. And I want to go a little bit further. Sometimes we just have to call what it is. The inaction is very much informed or influenced by racial, cultural biases.
1: It's racism.
0: Absolutely.
1: It's not that important
0: exactly.
1: In Burundi, but maybe it's not that bad either, because it's seen as a population different to
0: 100%.
1: Us.
0: 100%.
1: And just finally, you're here in Australia for a couple of weeks. I think you'll be speaking to policymakers in Canberra. You deal with them in Brussels, in Washington, around the world. The picture you've given us is these policymakers, and they're not the only ones, but have tuned out Africa. What's the single most important thing you can say to them or you want them to understand about the cost of inaction?
0: We know that Western governments are very

0: One of the very last gifts ABC broadcaster James Valentine gave to his audience before his death 12 days ago was access into his home, to his family, and into his thoughts as he confronted the challenge of his cancer diagnosis and ultimately his death. He did this in partnership with the team from Australian Story, which documented this journey and James's final year of living gratefully.
1: Being able to play again when it looked like this was the thing that was most likely to be completely taken away. It's an unbelievable joy.
0: The unmistakable.

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1: On the radio.
0: On the radio, to put this out personally and go, here's my health information, make of it what you will. And he was so loyal to the audience, I think. He just wanted to share all of that and let people know where he was at. And that led to another offer, as you say, from Dr. Michael Burke, who was at Westmead Hospital, who had a less invasive technique that's an endoscopic technique. And that, you know, that's quite a complicated thing, but basically they kind of use a tube and they go down through your esophagus

0: is the story for a lot of people. This is the value in this story, really, again, that you're showing tonight. You're listening to the Radio National Hour. I'm speaking with the producer of Australian Story, Rebecca Latham, and supervising producer Lisa McGregor about tonight's episode of Oz Story, which explores the difficult choices and realities that confronted ABC broadcaster James Valentine after his initial cancer diagnosis. Lisa, after that treatment, the first treatment, the less intrusive one, things were looking up. James was back on air. He was playing the sax. Things seemed to be on track. It was great. When were you planning to air the story, and when did it become clear that it wasn't going to be the happy ending that we'd all hoped for?
1: Yeah, so after he had his surgery, his less invasive surgery, James had a year where he was able to do the things that he loved again. His life was pretty much back to normal. It wasn't perfect, but it was pretty much back to normal. He was able to go on air, play the saxophone. He'd set up a tour, a concert tour, where he was going to play the sax and do some stand-up comedy. You know, he was in absolute heaven. So it was about a year after that surgery that we started filming with him. That was just sort of when he was doing what he loved. And a few months after we started filming, he started feeling ill. He didn't feel right. He had some tests, and it was revealed that the cancer had come back again. That was an absolute shock. We were, in fact, editing our story. We were due to go to air in a few weeks, and James had this terrible news, and suddenly he no longer knew what his future held. He didn't know how serious it was. He didn't know how long he would survive. He knew he had to do intensive chemotherapy, and he wanted to spend all his time and energy on fighting the cancer. And so he said to us, "Can you put the story on hold? I can't do this now." And so we put it on hold. And we weren't really sure if it was ever going to go to air.
0: Let me ask you about that, Rebecca, because at that point, aside from the obvious shock and concern you would have felt for James and Joanne, did you think that's the end of our doco, or, you know, James came and told you that? And how hard was that conversation to have?
2: Oh, it was very hard seeing him going through that up close, because we had been, as Lisa said, we're midway into our edit before all this happened. Yeah, it was agonising watching him with all this uncertainty. And really, that was, you know, my concern was how was he going to manage this, and how was this going to be with his family, rather than the film. At that stage, I thought, well, this film may never get to air, and that's fine. Like, whatever James wants to do is fine. We will park this film and wait. And then he did come back to us in January of this year just to say, look, I'm interested in keeping going now. I've got a picture of how things are going. I'm moving through my chemo. I would like to finish this film with you. But as we know, it was a very different film. And I should just make one thing clear, Fran, which is that there were risks with it returning with either procedure. There were no guarantees with either procedure, and he knew that. And that's something that Joe talks about very strongly in the film tonight. So, you know, he had a quality of life question. He had a, you know, could the cancer come back more faster with this other less invasive technique? Nobody knew. And the doctors were both very clear with him about that. So he was under no illusions about how to weigh all of this.
0: So it's now, as you say, a very different story, a story of a person and a family dealing with getting this news and dying. For you, Rebecca, was it a story that you thought the viewers would want to watch? Or by then, were you invested? And when did James decide he wanted the story to go ahead?
2: Well, he decided in January that he still wanted to do the story. He suggested at some point, I was trying to remember, but sometime between January and February, that he thought he might want the story to air after he'd died, after his death, which I thought, oh, okay, would you rather see it? And he said, no, I don't think so. But I think he had a very clear idea of what he wanted to say at that point, more than we did, because he wanted to talk about a good death, about managing death, about starting a conversation, more of a conversation about voluntary assisted dying. And he had a bit to say and a bit to do, and we became a vehicle for him to talk about that. And he shared some very deep personal kind of thoughts and insights into what the last few months have been. So I felt a great responsibility in terms of just how to use that material that he'd given me, and the trust that he'd invested in us as a program to make the best use of that material. So I really hope we've done him strong tonight.
0: Let's hear from James now.
3: Of course there's been grief, of course there's been sadness, of course there's been you know, I've been overwhelmed by

0: despair at various points. But how do you come through that to then be largely living it in a way that is in a way that's more accepting? You know, you understand that we all die. We all die. I just happen to know that mine's coming. I really hate the Dylan Thomas poem, "Do not go gentle into that good night." How about you go gentle into that good night? What's with the rage? What's with the anger?
1: Lisa, I'm reminded of that day of outpouring from listeners on the day James' death was announced, and the overwhelming sentiment being of gratitude for how much he gave them, his generosity, letting them into the conversation on air every day for 22 years. And in a way, he did that with his death too, didn't he? That's what we're hearing there.
2: Exactly. The story did change from being about medical choices to being about how we face death, how he values his life and how he's going to prepare for dying. It took him quite a while to get to that point, but by January, February this year, he was talking about it with his children, with his wife and with his friends. And he didn't want to beat around the bush. He didn't want to talk in euphemisms. He wanted to talk quite bluntly about what he was going through. Hence, he had a living wake where he said, "I'm going to die, but I want you to say all the nice stuff about me while I'm alive." And that was quite brave, I think, because talking about death is not the easiest thing. Talking about your own death is got to be very hard. It's painful. But he really decided he wanted to do that. And I think he wanted to kind of be a role model to his children and probably to the community, where he thought, "I'm going to step up here and talk about it and talk through the kind of thought process I'm having around it." And that's what he does on Our Story tonight. He's very open and honest about how he's thinking about his coming death.
1: Mm. And let's hear how his wife Joanne speaks about that tonight.
3: James is now so completely different in the way he views life and the way he views his work and the way he views his music. He is so grateful for every day. It's like it's been a year of living gratefully.
1: A year of living gratefully, that's the title of tonight's episode of Australian Story. Rebecca, just finally, what do you hope all of us watching tonight get out of this story?
4: I think it's important that people learn to ask questions in medical situations. I think it's challenging to weigh information and try and get your head around it, and it can be very confronting, but I think overall people kind of have rights in this process and they should be more confident about how to do it. Don't be afraid to ask questions.
1: Lisa, Rebecca, thank you very much for joining me, and can't wait to watch tonight, and I hope many, many of us do. As you say, I think it's got something in there for all of us to learn and improve our life and death through watching. Thank you.
2: Thanks, Fran.
4: Thanks, Fran.
1: That's Lisa McGregor, supervising producer for Australian Story and longtime friend of James, and Rebecca Latham, the producer of tonight's episode, A Year of Living Gratefully, which will give you a window into the final year of beloved ABC broadcaster James Valentine's life. And you can watch that tonight on ABC TV at 8 o'clock or catch up later anytime on iView. And because too much James Valentine is never enough, I'm going to say goodnight now and leave you to enjoy the James Valentine Quartet playing Flame Trees. This is from their album, The Power and the Passion. And as you'll hear, James was as good on the sax as he was at everything else he did in life. But you already know that. Have a great evening.

0: ABC News. Hello, I'm Noni Edwards. A synagogue leader has told the Royal Commission into Anti-Semitism and Social Cohesion his congregants have felt unsafe attending services due to regular abuse. Gavin Coote reports.
1: Chief Rabbi Benjamin Elton from Sydney's Great Synagogue has appeared at the first day of public hearings, detailing how staff have received threatening phone calls. He's also told the inquiry congregants are being punished for the actions of Israel, with the synagogue the target of protesters and a hoax terror threat.
2: There are deep concerns about attending and what they'd be faced with if they try to come through the door.
1: The inquiry heard Jewish community members now feel unsafe giving the synagogue address in taxi and Uber rides and are asking to be dropped off nearby.
0: A sea of people wearing pink has honoured the short life of allegedly murdered young girl Kumanjaya Little Baby in Alice Springs today. Olivana Lathouris was there.
3: The mood in Alice Springs certainly this morning was still quite a sombre one. Every May Day, Alice Springs has a community parade normally to celebrate the start of the mustering season in Central Australia, and there were some questions around whether or not it would be appropriate for that parade to go ahead this year given the events over the last couple of days. But with the permission of Kumanjaya Little Baby's family, it did. And it ended up being quite a nice moment of levity in what has otherwise been a really heavy and devastating period for the entirety of the Alice Springs community.
0: Analysts say relations between Japan and Australia are becoming increasingly important amid turbulence in the geopolitical landscape. Both countries signed four separate agreements to strengthen cooperation around energy, defence and critical minerals after a meeting in Canberra. Japanese Prime Minister Sanae Takeuchi heaped praise on the relationship, saying they are now quasi-allies. Associate Professor at Kanagawa University, Corey Wallace, says this is particularly important for the Japanese leader who must grapple with the country's energy insecurity.
4: She can do all of these things in foreign policy and look really great, but if she doesn't address the cost of living crisis in Japan, which is made worse because Japan does import all of its oil and gas and coal and has a really weak exchange rate right now, then it could actually hurt her politically.
0: The Federal Treasurer's argued making changes to some tax breaks will help more people buy a home. It's expected Jim Chalmers will use his fifth budget to wind back negative gearing and the 50% capital gains tax discount on investment properties. Nationals leader Matt Canavan says the government insisted it would keep those tax breaks in place. He's calling on the government not to break those promises.
5: I think people expect their politicians to implement what they promised to do. That would be the best way to restore trust. If we have a government now that just a year from an election where they said they would not touch negative gearing is going to abolish negative gearing, that means a massive new tax on Australians.
0: The Iranian military says it'll attack US forces if they move to free merchant shipping stranded by Iran's blockade of the Strait of Hormuz, as the key waterway is under its control and any safe passage must be coordinated with it. The Iranian statement comes as the US stands poised to begin the operation, but its actual form remains unclear, as the BBC's Yolanda Nell reports.
6: Reports say that the US initiative, which President Trump calls Project Freedom, does not necessarily involve the US Navy escorting commercial vessels through the Strait of Hormuz, but rather advising them on safe maritime routes and staying close to prevent any Iranian attacks. US Central Command describes its mission as giving support to restore freedom of navigation through the vital waterway while maintaining America's own blockade of Iranian ports. The new Iranian statement makes clear the risk of new military confrontation.
0: Pakistani officials say the United States has evacuated 22 crew members held aboard an Iranian container vessel to Pakistan and will hand them over to Iranian authorities later today. The Iranian-flagged ship was seized by US forces in the Gulf of Oman last month, with the US saying it violated its blockade of Iranian ports and ships and failed to comply with repeated warnings. To sport in surfing, Stephanie Gilmore and Ethan Ewing have completed a winning double for Australia at the Gold Coast Pro. In front of a large crowd at Snapper Rocks, the 38-year-old Gilmore claimed victory for the first time since her full-time return to the tour. The eight-time world champion defeated Brazil's Luana Silva.

0: In the men's final, Ethan Ewing beat Japan's Connor O'Leary 14.56 to 17.17. You're up to date now with the very latest from ABC News.
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2: Hi, I'm Tegan Taylor, and this is Life Matters, where your stories shape the national conversation. So much of the technology in our lives is designed to optimise convenience and sand down the rough edges of everyday living. But in this quest for convenience, have we maybe lost something along the way? Something that makes us human? In the next 20 minutes, let's explore the idea of embracing a bit of friction. And I'll introduce you to an author who wrote her most recent novel by hand and says it's better for it. Also ahead, what makes a voice sexy? This is something scientists have actually measured. I'll tell you what they found. But what exactly shapes the way we talk and what we like to hear? Well, it's all coming up here on ABC Radio National. Parents today have never had more options, more choices to give their kid the best start in life. But like so many things in 2026, some of these choices will cost you a pretty penny. Choosing the best food for well-rounded nutrition, the best hobbies and sports so they find the best friends, and of course, the big one, choosing the quote-unquote best school. Once upon a time, this choice was less of a wrench. The default was you went to the local public school, you probably got a decent education alongside kids from a whole range of different backgrounds. But over decades, the gap in resourcing, quality and student experience between public and private schools has become a chasm. And it's turned what many would consider a basic right to education into a minefield of parental guilt. Education advocate Jane Caro has tackled the question of how we got here in a new book for the Australia Institute, Rich Kid, Poor Kid, The Battle for Public Education. Jane, welcome to Life Matters.
3: Thank you for having me.
2: Well, let's go back to your schooling days. Where did you go to school?
3: I went to Frenchs Forest Public School, Chatswood Public School and Forest High School.
2: And was that, those are all public schools, was that a conscious decision for your mum and dad?
3: In those days, hardly anyone went to private schools. Like, you know, people who had tickets on themselves went to the posh ones. there was a handful of Catholics that went to Catholic schools. There must have been more than a handful, but not that I knew because I wasn't going to school with them. And it just wasn't a conversation topic. You know, almost everyone went to the local school. And what was great about that, and I recently, last year, actually the year before, time flies, had my 50-year school reunion for Forest High. And what was lovely was the, you know, a huge variety of families and backgrounds and people that were going to that school. So everyone in the community was there, from the, you know, people whose parents were CEOs and doctors and whatever else, to people whose parents, well, fathers it was mostly in those days, we're talking the 70s, you know, were possibly the local garbage collector or whatever. We didn't know what anyone's father did and we didn't care. We just kind of were all kids together. And 50 years later, the variety of things that people had done, lived, the places they'd lived, the kinds of lives they'd had was just as varied and just as rich and just as kind of life-affirming. So unfortunately, these are the schools we've largely lost in large cities in Australia these days. Very few actual comprehensive schools that enrol the entire community, regardless of parental background. There's not a lot left. A few in regional towns, they tend to do very well. But, yeah, we've stripped all that away and I think we've lost a lot.
2: I do want to get into that, what some of the driving forces of that, but I'm really interested to hear about the decisions, the conversations that your parents were having about where to send you to school. Your mum's schooling in England really kind of shaped what she wanted for her kids.
3: I suppose so, although she only had the conversation before she came to Australia. So when my father was offered a job in sunny Sydney in 1963, in the midst of one of the worst winters England had had, and my parents were living in a village in Yorkshire, so that would have was particularly grim. My mother often talks about it with three small children. Her only qualm about coming, she was really eager to come, partly just to get away from the cold, but her only qualm was, can I send my children to the local public school without thinking about it? I won't go anywhere where I can't send my children to the school down the road, because that indicates to me that there's something wrong with that society. There's a problem. And in those days, in 1963, Australia easily qualified. Most people went to the local school down the road, both primary and high school. And so that was not an issue. And indeed, when we got here, it was not an issue. And when I was at high school, it was not an issue. People didn't talk about school choice or where they were going to send their children. Neoliberalism hadn't hit.
2: What had shifted by the time you were deciding where to send your own kids to school?
3: A lot had shifted. Neoliberalism sort of came in and it really, really infected the Australian school sector. I think perhaps it did it for all kinds of reasons that were not related to education. So the first thing that happened was Robert Menzies gave capital funding to private schools for things like science labs and stuff like that, because they were actually behind the public system at that time. And then when Whitlam came in, he increased that to recurrent funding to all schools from the federal government, private and public, because prior to that, public schools had only been funded by the states, and the federal government really had only funded, you know, recurrent some capital grants. Then there was a bit of recurrent funding to private schools, and then it was all schools got recurrent federal funding. But one that proceeded to happen after that was that every government that followed just about increased the amount of funding they gave to private schools much more than they increased the amount of funding they gave to public schools. There was still this idea that the public schools were really to look to the states for their funding. Now, the problem with that is that the state government has far less money and much more demands on what money it has in terms of service delivery than the federal government. So what we ended up creating, without anyone, I think, really thinking it through, was for a whole lot of reasons that had nothing to do with education. Whitlam, for example, wanted to end the split with the DLP, which had kept Labor out of office for 23 years, and bring the Catholic Labor voters back into the fold, which it did. But so it wasn't about education. It was about making, you know, political decisions for political reasons. But slowly over time, what happened was we ended up with the schools with the highest percentage of the most vulnerable students, the neediest students, who were the most expensive to teach, reliant on the governments with the least amount of money. And the schools that had concentrations of much more, privileged children who are much cheaper to teach ended up relying on the richest arm of government, the federal government, which raises most of the revenue. And therefore we started to get this awful situation where we had rich schools and poor schools, and the rich schools, today have a concentration of kids from the higher income backgrounds, the top two income quartiles, and the poor schools, almost all of which are public schools, now have huge concentrations of the most disadvantaged kids, the children from the lowest two income quartiles. And the funding, both from governments, does not really reflect the degree of difficulty faced by the two different systems, which is one of the reasons, you know, public school parents often get such a shock when they walk into private schools and go, whoa! And I'm not just talking about the very high fee private schools. I'm talking about the so-called low fee. Now, low fee is a relative measure, low compared to what and low to whom, but the so-called low fee schools still have much more resources than the public schools. Indeed, every single public school in Australia, bar a handful in the ACT, is now underfunded according to its school resource standard. Its school resource standard is simply the amount of money it needs to do its job adequately, not brilliantly, adequately. They don't have enough to do that. Every private school in Australia, bar a handful in the Northern Territory, is overfunded, according to its school resources.

0: understand it. And this has happened incrementally over about, well, more than 50 years, but it was turbocharged in 2000 when John Howard basically deregulated the whole thing and allowed schools to be set up in all anywhere they wanted to set up and get public funding. And then what happened was we began to cannibalise. The schools began to cannibalise one another, and we ended up with every area having the highly desirable school, the next one, the next one, and the next one, and the one that nobody would touch with a 10-foot barge pole, which is the one that ends up with all the kids that schools with choices won't touch. Because what this choice, neoliberal choice mantra has done is not give parents more choice. You only have choice if you have either a superstar kid that every school wants or money. That's how you get choice in Australia. Otherwise, schools have choice. Some schools can decide which kids they will and won't educate. Most of those are private schools, but not all of them. Desirable public schools can also decide which kids they will and won't educate. And that is the core of our problem, which is with that we now have one of the most segregated schooling systems by social class in the OECD.
1: You're listening to Life Matters here on ABC Radio National. I'm Tegan Taylor talking to education advocate Jane Caro, who's fired up and she's got a new book out, Rich Kid, Poor Kid, The Battle for Public Education. She's walking me through the drivers of what's brought us to here. Jane, we don't like to think of ourselves as being segregated in a country like Australia that prides ourselves on egalitarianism. Can you unpack that a little bit more for me?
0: Sure.

0: We have now really high concentrations of disadvantaged kids in disadvantaged schools and advantaged kids in advantaged schools. And what's worse is that segregation, which is already one of the highest in the OECD, is increasing at the second fastest rate. So it's getting much worse. Other countries are trying to stop that segregation. We tend to pretend it doesn't exist. But it does exist. It's stark. And what is happening is that nothing and no one is benefiting out of it. Results across the board have not improved. Our results since 2000 have basically gone downhill at every level. Worse than that, it has created what is now, according to recent research by the Australian Institute, is the most expensive schooling system in the OECD to parents. Australian parents pay four times as much for school education as the OECD average, and this is entirely due to the preponderance of private schools and the percentage of children in Australia they enrol. Very, very unusual. We lead the world in that. And the fact that those same schools charge unregulated fees, which go up above the rate of inflation every year.
1: What do we do about it?
0: Yeah, exactly. Because it's become very entrenched, and we now have, unfortunately, a belief in the community that private equals good and public equals bad. And indeed, we stigmatise often parents and families who send their children to public schools. I've heard public schools being used sort of casually as a joke, as an awful warning. You know, if you don't, I tell my year nine kid, if he doesn't pull his bootstraps up, I'll send him to the local name withheld high school. Whenever I hear that, I'll just warn everyone. I say, please don't do that. That is so disrespectful to the people who attend that school and the dedicated staff who work in it. It's a terrible, terrible thing to do. But I hear it quite a lot. And this is a belief that people now have, that they have to practically bankrupt themselves to buy their kids a decent education. So we need to get over that view. There is, in fact, no evidence of that. Every time results are compared between kids from private schools and kids from public schools, once you adjust for socioeconomic background of students, there is no difference between those results. Now, this is really interesting because when you look at how we have created two parallel systems, one, the private system with all the right to open schools wherever they want, to close schools when they don't want to have them anymore, to pick and choose which kids they will educate and to charge whatever fees they want to, and another with all the responsibilities, have to keep schools open, available to every child, even when it's uneconomic, have to enrol whoever turns up on the door who's living in their catchment area, you know, can only operate on the fees that the governments can provide, continually cash-strapped state governments predominantly. When you see those two situations, staff shortages often, particularly in disadvantaged schools, because we now publicly fund advantaged schools to poach the teachers from the schools and classrooms who desperately need them, because they can pay their teachers more, they pay their principals much more. So we have this terrible situation where it's becoming a self-fulfilling prophecy. So we need to start making things clear. We now have a situation where over half the private schools in Australia get as much public money as the similar public school down the road. And that's all the public school gets, but the private school gets as much public money as the similar public school, but it also gets parents' fees on top of that. So I think we need to start asking for some reciprocal obligations from private schools in return for the public funding they receive. Why should we have one system with all the responsibilities and another system with all the rights, both publicly funded? So I think we need to start saying things like, if you receive public funding, you have to take some responsibility for the compulsory education of all children, including poorer children, disadvantaged children. If you receive public funding, perhaps you can't charge fees above

a certain amount. So, for example, if the fees you charge are already higher than what it costs to educate a kid in a public school, and remember, the kids that are educated in public schools are more expensive to teach than the ones in private schools because they're generally more often disadvantaged, then why should you be getting more public money on top of that fee? Or your fee has to be held at a certain level. If you want to put it up higher, you lose public funding in return for doing that. All those things could be done. There's a suggestion out there by Chris Bonner and

0: fees being charged, so that private schools would only get public funding in the same way as public schools do. So
1: isn't that just a public school?
0: Well, sort of. There'd have to be negotiations about, they could keep this special character. So they could be religious, for example, whereas a public school can't be. Public schools have to be secular because public schools have to enrol every single child who turns up. And there's obvious reasons why, if you're not secular, if you're promoting one religion over another, then that makes you less welcoming to kids who come from families who don't follow that particular religious tradition. So if, for example, the Catholic system was given full funding by the federal government, the same as the public school, they could still remain a Catholic school with the way their special religious character. So that's the idea.
1: So, Jane, there's quite a lot of suggestions in your book about this. We don't have time to go into all of them.
0: No.
1: But what do you think is the political appetite for shaking things up, like you're suggesting?
0: I think the political appetite is lacking. The Albanese government has done something in that it has promised full funding, according to SRS, mind you, 2026's SRS, to public schools, but not until 2034, which is when today's kindergartners in public schools will be in year eight. So that's not exactly what you might call the most amazing commitment, but nevertheless, they have at least done something. But the appetite to look at the terrible unfairness, the absolute bias, which is benefiting our most fortunate children and really burdening our least fortunate, is very shaky. And this is because of the belief that parents have that private education is a right, and that if they can afford it, they should have it, and that they should be supported in having it. I hear all the time, why should my child not get public funding just because they go to a private school? Well, the point is that every child does get public funding in terms of a fully funded place in their local public school. And that's wonderful. That right remains, whether the child chooses the private, or the child's parents, no child chooses a school really, whether the child's parents choose the public school or not, the right for the child remains. And if they don't like their private school, the private

0: not operate in reverse. No child has a right to a place in a private school. They only have a right to a place in a public school. That's the way most of the rest of the world funds schooling. If you want to go to a private school and buy yourself what you see as an advantage over other children, then you should pay for it. It's really awful to think that the poorest family. So I think there are options that governments could look at. Probably the most palatable would be to say, we will cap the fees that can be charged in return for public funding. That would be something I think that the public might quite like.
1: These are things that will take a long time to change if they do change. Today, what do you say to a parent who's feeling damned if they do, damned if they don't, with the options that are available to them?
0: Well, the only thing to do is disregard what other people say. Go in and have a look for yourself. Talk to the principals. Talk to people who already send their kids to that school. You'll get a much more realistic view. And make your own decision. But the other thing to think about is this. If you think about how much money the private schools are getting from both private sources and public sources compared to how little the public schools are getting, and yet there's virtually no difference in the academic results once you correct for socio or you balance for socioeconomic status of the different cohorts that they educate, what are the private schools doing exactly? Why aren't their results way, way better than the public school results? What that must mean is those teachers in those public schools are doing a bloody good job and those schools are punching way above their weight. And indeed, very popular public schools do tend to be in middle-class areas where people have worked that out. But the same is true all the way through Australia. The difference in marks is not there. So frankly, there are many good, valid reasons to look very hard at your public school before you make a decision to spend money you may ill be able to afford. And frankly, when you look at what comes out the other end, honestly, I could compare my kids with the kids they went to public primary school with, who all went off to, you know, posh private schools, and my kids went to a public school. I could compare them very favourably. You really can't pick the difference.
1: Jane, thank you so much for joining me. We'll have to tackle the problem of tertiary education in another chat.
0: Yes.
1: Jane Caro is an award-winning columnist, author and social commentator. Her essay, Rich Kid, Poor Kid, The Battle for Public Education, is out tomorrow, May 5th. Up next here on Life Matters on ABC Radio National, the author who wrote her most recent novel by hand and why introducing a bit of good old-fashioned friction back into life can be beneficial.
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3: She only wants a man if he's really, really...
1: You can get dinner delivered to your door, one click, package is on its way. You can share your location so you don't have to text your partner to ask when they'll be home. An AI chatbot can help you word an awkward email. But in this explosion of convenience, have we maybe lost something along the way? Something that makes us human? It's the question at the heart of a recent column by writer Catherine Jaser Morton, in which she argues for friction maxing in our lives. In other words, embracing the small inconveniences and doing things the hard way sometimes. And it struck a nerve. The piece has been read and shared more than anything she's published before. So have we gone too far in the pursuit of convenience? What might we gain by allowing life to be just a little bit less efficient? I do want to hear from you on this. Is there something that you do the hard way on purpose? And has it paid off? Catherine Jaser Morton is with me. She's a columnist for New York magazine, The Cut. Hi, Catherine.
4: Hi.
1: Can you please explain what friction maxing is? Where did this term come from?
4: Yeah, you know, it's a term that I came up with just totally on the fly. I have a 15-year-old son, and it's that kind of suffix of maxing is a little bit of like jokey language that's somewhat common among teens. And I think this was just kind of the accumulation of months of feeling like there was this prevalence of escapism all around me, that it felt like life itself was being escaped from at every turn. And I just kept noticing little tiny examples of this, and it just sort of built up until I had to write about it.
1: So you wrote about it and it really has struck a nerve with people. What kind of reaction have you had?
4: Well, you know, it's interesting. It got a lot of response from the tech community, from people who work in AI, who are trying to build AI to be more humane, I suppose. And that's not really an area that usually I speak to or have an audience in. I do think that people who work in tech are thinking about this all the time because it's becoming completely normal, like utterly taken for granted, that you would do the easiest possible route to any given outcome without thinking at all about whether or not that's what you really would want to do.
1: Why not? Like what has motivated you to think about the harder way of doing things?
4: Well, I mean, to begin with, like, I don't think that it's necessarily the harder way. I do think that, like, we've come to see all of these everyday experiences, like, you know, dating people face-to-face or, like, going to a restaurant or, you know, picking up the phone instead of texting as, like, hard. And, I mean, that's kind of where my disagreement begins. I'm like, you know, who says these are hard things? And it's only in the kind of development of all of these technologies of convenience that suddenly are framing all of this everyday life as hard because here there's an alternative for you. But I'm just not convinced that these things are hard at all.
1: I think sometimes the reasoning is that if we can outsource this thing, this time waster thing, as we kind of frame it in our minds, we've got more time to focus on the important thing. So if I use ChatGPT to do simple tasks for me, I've got more times for, like, I don't know, contemplating the meaning of life. This isn't something that you buy.
4: I mean, I like that idea. And I do think that there are certainly tasks and, you know, professional environments where AI really makes a difference and it really makes life easier. Like, I'm not here to deny that. But I do think that a lot of what people do when they have extra time is just look at their phone. I mean, if I'm speaking from personal experience. So I'm just not convinced that we're all seeking more moments to enjoy life with this kind of, like, empty time.
1: I remember sort of thinking about this when labor-saving devices or even the idea of a four-day work week, that our forebears would have dreamt of not spending their time, you know, rubbing, washing up and down a washboard. And I wonder what they expected to do with their time. Maybe they thought they'd be sitting around making art or something like that. We're just sitting around scrolling on our phones.
4: Well, I mean, it's funny because, you know, when, for example, domestic labor-saving devices were made available to the marketplace in, like, the 1950s, like, you know, dishwashers and clothing washers, the idea was the housewife would have, like, all of this extra time. And what it was found that, in fact, there were just more things to do. Mm. The housewives didn't, I think, experience that leisure that they were promised. And I do think that modern life, the way we experience it, makes everyone feel a little bit harried in this way that's really hard to define. There's, like, a million things to sort of

0: little prompts and things to check and deal with and confirm. And, you know, a lot of this happens on our phones. And I do think that we have a desire to escape that because it does feel uncomfortable. But I think that maybe we're sort of escaping the wrong thing. Like maybe there's something else that we want to escape. And instead we're escaping like human contact, you know, with other people.
1: You are listening to Life Matters here on ABC Radio National. I'm Tegan Taylor talking to Catherine Jaser-Morton. She's a columnist for the New York magazine, The Cut, and she wrote a piece on what she calls friction maxing, that is maybe not relying on every single convenient option available to you in this world of tech and doing things a little bit the old-fashioned way. The piece absolutely struck a nerve with people. It's been shared heaps. Lots of fun little resistance moments in the text line. Anthea says, I purposely do not use remote controls. Jacqueline hand washes her dishes. I don't want a dishwasher, but I do want a clothes washer. Sonia says, I never use autocorrect. I found it helps with retaining my spelling and reading intelligence. So lots of small acts of defiance there. Also with me is Bree Lee. She's an author and a freelance writer. She wrote the drafts of her most recent book by hand. Bree, I feel like you're friction maxing to the max here.
2: Yeah, people are pretty shocked by that, which is funny because obviously keyboards are relatively recent in the history of human writing.
1: What did you get out of it as a writer?
2: Well, I've been freelancing for about 10 years now, and when I began my freelancing career, I did a huge amount of interviews that required me to transcribe, and as a result of that, I became incredibly fast at typing. I can type as fast as people talk, and when I'm writing, I can type almost as fast as I can think. And what I realized with this latest book, which was challenging and was that that's no longer an asset, being able to sort of manifest every single thought that comes into my head. The first thought that comes into my head was not giving me great results. Faster and more quantity is of whatever you're producing is not automatically better.
1: So you're sort of forced to gather your thoughts a bit more because you've slowed yourself down?
2: Yes, absolutely. So with my previous novel, my first novel, you know, the first draft of that was almost 200,000 words, which is like sort of 2 to 3 times as long as a book should be because typing was cheap. Mm. I could just get so much kind of bulk output. And when I started this new book, it's called Seed, I was quickly generating this draft and it just wasn't special. It wasn't meaningful. It wasn't high quality. And I stopped and I began to handwrite in the way that I handwrite my diaries and the way I handwrite my journals when I'm trying to be very honest with myself and do much more deeper and more critical thinking. And I mean, there's a huge amount of research that's been done about the sort of mind-body connection, about creativity, but I very, very much lived that. And it's been the single biggest creative and professional breakthrough of my whole life and career.
1: Well, now I really want to read this book. Catherine, listening to Bree's story, the very specific example, what are you thinking of?
0: Gosh, I mean, I just love that story. And it really makes me feel like this question is really like, what is the point of the things that we do? Like, what is the point of writing? It's not to generate, you know, hundreds of thousands of words. It's to create something meaningful. And I love that, you know, Bree was able to kind of realize like, wait a minute, I'm doing it and I'm feeding the wrong dog, so to speak. Like, I'm not doing this the way that I should be doing it. I find that such a great, vivid example. And I've never handwritten anything that I've tried to publish. And now I'm wondering if I should start.
2: Handwriting, I highly recommend. Highly recommend.
0: Wow.
1: I am interested to know where friction maxing is useful and where it's, trying to almost like self-flagellation. Bree, what do you sort of think, where are you choosing convenience and where are you choosing friction in your life?
2: Something that I have been thinking about for a little while since realizing how sort of dissatisfied I am with how much smartphones, so not just social media or the internet, but specifically a device in my pocket that I carry around that has access to those things, changes my life. And so, one thing that's really worked for me is like figuring out all of the functions of a smartphone that I actually have other objects that I can use to do. So I don't have my smartphone in the bedroom anymore, so I don't use it as an alarm clock. And usually I'll try and wear a watch to work or on any like general day so that I'm not checking my smartphone

0: what the time is. And why I think that's relevant to friction maxing is because the smartphone as a single device has promised that it can sort of replace all of these other objects and all of these other sort of helpful tools that we used to have in our lives. And I'm like trying to slowly chip away at all of those other promises.
1: Catherine, where have you been adding back friction into your life after sort of having this light bulb moment?
2: Yeah, I mean, for me, I use Spotify to stream music, which, you know, is something that I'm very ambivalent about. And I'm trying to basically move away from playlists and be thinking about music in terms of artists and albums and not like vibes and feelings, which I feel like I was sort of moving in this direction, kind of incited by this algorithmic kind of music service that I would come home and, oh, I want like a relaxing after work vibe. And there's something very mindless about this. And also a lot of the music ends up being AI itself. And I lose touch with artists and, you know, pieces of work. So I've been listening to albums deliberately as a way of helping with that. And that's been really nice for me.
1: You're listening to Life Matters here on ABC Radio National. I'm chatting with Catherine Jaser-Morton and Bree Lee about adding back a little bit of friction into the parts of your life where you think it's relevant. I'm asking you what you are doing to do that. And I'm really delighted by the various ways that you are adding some friction back into your life. Katie's son chooses to service his own car, takes time, leaves a mess in the driveway occasionally, but worth the effort, she says. Another says, my granddaughter has gone to live in WA. Rather than staying in touch via social media, I decided to write her an old-fashioned letter. What's more, she's written back to me, looking forward to this new way of staying connected and sharing stories. The only problem is the cost of stamps. Bree, I'm interested to know whether you've taken those lessons from your writing, which obviously has been very transformative for that particular process, into other parts of your life.
0: Yes, because of that sort of simple equation that I mentioned before about realizing that just because I can do something faster doesn't mean I'm doing it better. And that sounds sort of very simple, but when you learn a kind of life lesson like that for yourself through practice, it has a pretty big effect. And so I've just been thinking, I don't even like this language that we have about like sort of slowing down or doing less or being less productive. But it's true in a way. It's interesting to me. I thought that writing my book by hand would be a slower process. And you know, if you compared typing versus handwriting sentence by sentence, absolutely, like 5 times slower at least. But the sort of finished manuscript I ended up with was at such a higher caliber. Mm. It was like third, fourth, sort of fifth draft level of like sort of, I think, quality and conciseness of the writing, that actually in terms of months, it was much faster. Months and years on the project was faster handwriting than typing. And that has just, that's been so revolutionary for me to think about doing things once and doing things well, instead of just trying to just speed through every possible task, either work or personal.
1: That interesting, that idea of hidden efficiency there. And Catherine, you found that friction is a gift you're giving your children.
2: Yeah, I mean, I don't know how parents are getting their kids to enjoy reading nowadays without friction. And that's, you know, my kids became readers on a really long road trip that we took in the car across Mexico over 10 days, and we didn't have iPads because we just didn't own them at that time. This is a few years ago when my kids were younger, and we just gave them books, and the boredom and in many times like the stress of that trip, because it was a little bit of like, we had a lot of car trouble, you know, they found that they could escape into a book, which is like, you know, one of the true gifts of being a human being. And I think that when you have, you know, a screen or an iPad or some other device nearby, it's really hard to compete with that. And friction, you know, it's sort of like a book requires friction in order to sort of show the pleasure that it offers. You know, a kid needs to be bored to pick up a book. And so I feel that sort of very frictiony road trip gave them the gift of reading, and I'm very grateful for that.
1: One more question for Bree. A person on the text line is asking, how did Bree break the phone noise overnight addiction, trying but failing, sleeping so badly?
0: So what's the question is like how to not
1: how do
0: have
1: you
0: your
1: break
0: phone
1: it?
0: Your,
1: yeah.
0: Oh, I tell you what, it is hard at the beginning. But like physically you need to make like create a space in a different room in your apartment or house, and that is where your phone charger lives, and there is a space for your phone there. And whenever you begin, so a big thing is habit stacking. So for me, the phone goes into that onto that space, into its charger when I'm like doing the kind of brushing teeth, washing face, getting ready for bed. Like I have made stepping away from my phone a part of my nighttime routine. Mm. And just give yourself a fortnight. It will take a while, but it is absolutely worth it.
1: Catherine, Bree, thank you both so much for joining me. Catherine Jaser-Morton is a columnist who writes for New York magazine The Cut, and Bree Lee is an author and freelance writer. Well, stick around with me here on Life Matters on ABC Radio National, because up next, we're going to talk about the science behind what makes a voice sexy and why we end up talking the way we do.
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1: Do you reckon you can tell how attractive someone is just by the sound of their voice? Maybe you prefer deep, husky tones when you hear someone speak. I'll give you one example.
11: I never aimed towards being a role model. I aimed towards being the man that the 12-year-old Luke Bateman needed to see growing up, because he never got that.
1: That is the gravelly tones of book talker and former rugby player Luke Bateman. Well, new research has looked into this question about which voices we find more attractive and how our sexuality might shape the kinds of voices we're drawn to. You might not be surprised to learn that deeper voices are considered more attractive to everyone except straight men. But what exactly shapes the way we talk and our desires? And how do our voices reflect power or status or our place in the world? Well, Kate Medill is the director of the Voice Research Laboratory at the University of Sydney. Kate, how do you rate your own voice on a scale of 1 to 10?
12: Oh, what a great question. Today, right now, this morning, probably I'd rate it about a 9. Oh, I'm pretty happy with my voice.
1: That's great.
12: I
1: love to hear
12: some
1: it.
12: Some days it's different. Some days it's a 5 or a 6.
1: What, especially in winter when you're shaking off a bit of a cold or something. Although that can deepen your voice a bit.
12: Well, it can, but it depends how deep do you want to go. And does it go croaky when you go deep? Because that makes a big difference to how people perceive you.
1: All right, talk me through this. What are we listening for when we're listening for these things?
12: Well, first of all, we're listening for the pitch of the voice, how high or low we hear it. That's why having a croaky or clear voice is important, because the clearer the voice is, the more easily we can detect the pitch of the voice. The lower we go, however, we'll get to a point where we have to go croaky if we want to go any lower. That's the vocal fry phenomenon. We're also listening for what we call formants. This is a bit of deep physical science here, but basically when we make a sound wave with our vocal cords, they flutter open and close, that moves the air around. Those sound waves bounce back and forth inside our throat, and the shape of our throat boosts some of those sound waves and damps others. And what we boost, we call a formant. What that means is that sounds that travel through a big, wide, long tube sound very different to sounds, the same type of sound or the same pitch that sounds that travels through a small, narrow tube. So, you know, a middle C on a tuba sounds very different to a middle C on a piccolo or a flute. And that's because the shape of the tube is changing the power in different frequencies, and our ear is sensitive to that. And we read that information as relating to size. Pitch is the same. The longer vocal cords you have, the lower your pitch can be, because they can vibrate more slowly. The shorter they are, the faster they vibrate. So pitch and formants tell us about the size of the instrument that is making that sound. Therefore, it's related to the size of our bodies.
1: So this research found that humans, apart from straight men, basically preferred lower

0: deeper voices? Is there some sort of biological ping going off in there that a big body attached to a deep voice is maybe a protector?
1: Yes, absolutely. But it is interesting that in this particular piece of research, they found that both homosexual men and heterosexual women preferred masculinized voices. So they synthetically masculinized the voice. Although the interesting thing about this research is that the listeners didn't like the changed voice because they compared them to just a normal baseline. The first big finding was don't change your voice because people don't find what they perceive to be an altered voice very attractive at all. But the interesting thing too was is that the heterosexual men found more feminized voices more attractive. And this is, you know, what we would expect. The voice is our most primitive communicator, the sound of our voice. So we're born using it. Without words, we convey so much information fundamentally in it. But it is asexual. It does relate to our size and shape, but also to our sexuality because, of course, size and shape is relative to that. Females tend to be smaller. They definitely have shorter throats and shorter vocal cords, whereas males tend to have bigger bodies. They have bigger throats and longer vocal cords. In the main, of course, there's always that bell curve that says there's exceptions. So we identify a voice very much as being masculine or feminine. We're very sensitive to that. So it sort of makes sense that, in a way, that heterosexual males were more attracted to more feminized voices. The really interesting part is not that the women were attracted to more masculine voices, but that the heterosexual men the homosexual men found the male voice just as attractive. That sort of makes sense as well. So we're very much signing our sexuality around how we respond to voices.
0: You are listening to Life Matters here on ABC Radio National. I'm Tegan Taylor talking to Kate Medill from the Voice Research Laboratory at the University of Sydney about very important new research about what we find attractive in voices. And it turns out that pretty much everyone, with the exception of straight men, prefer deeper voices in general. I'm asking you about the sexiest voice you know. I promise I wasn't fishing for this, but Tony says Tegan Taylor's voice, 9.9 out of 10. Thank you. Another person says sexiest voice, Norman Swan, and I'm a straight middle-aged man. and another one says Dave McCormack should get a mention, Bluey's dad, Bandit. Yeah, how do we perceive voices in cartoon dogs, Kate?
1: Oh, that's a great question, and I really don't have much of an answer. I think what we probably tend to do is we look for stereotypes because cartoons emphasize stereotypes in so many ways. That's why I think possibly Bluey's such a phenomenon, because it's not so stereotypical, it's much more real life. So, yeah, that's an area of research I can't say I'm strong in.
0: So, one of the things that research has discovered is that women's voices have changed over time. They're getting lower. Is this a physical thing or is this a social thing?
1: My personal opinion is that it's much more of a social thing because we haven't really seen major physiological changes in women's larynxes as documented over time. But we have seen very big changes in women's level of empowerment, especially in westernised societies. And of course, as I was saying earlier, the voice is a really important signal, not only of our sexuality, but of our power and status. In fact, research done back in the 1980s by a Queensland researcher, Geoffrey Pittam, found, it was a beautiful piece of research actually, he found that the voice really signed two major things. This was before the sex research came in. And that was that when we hear a voice, we make a judgment about how powerful the other person is, what their status is, and whether they are like us. So he called it a solidarity index. So are they part of my tribe? Mm-hmm. And that makes sense because, you know, if you're sort of back, you know, thousands of years ago wandering around on a plane out in the middle of the wilderness and you come across another human and you hear them talking before you see them, you need to know, are you a threat or are you part of my tribe? And the voice our brain is tuned to listen and make judgments about that. So it's a very, very primitive response.
0: If we convey status and power through voice, are there different standards for men and women?
1: Certainly, some of the early research done in vocal fry and creak would suggest that there is. Certainly, my own research many years ago demonstrated that men make different judgments about women's voices and men's voices and vice versa. So the effect of different vocal characteristics is judged differently. So vocal fry in a male is often seen as indicating more status. Vocal fry in a female is often seen as being indicating that they're more neurotic, they're less trustworthy, etc. So there really is, in a way, a double standard around our listening behaviour, but that's probably because there's this very complex interaction between judgments of attraction, and that's what this research was talking about. Am I attracted to this voice? Versus, is this person like me? Have they got more power than me? So those two sort of domains can sometimes be in tension, and sometimes they can be congruent. And so it makes it not reliable how we may judge other people's voices. The other thing that is not sort of talked about in the research, but we've investigated in our lab, is the effect of articulation. We've got a study that we're just publishing at the moment that showed that Australian-speaking gay men produced their pitch with much larger variation, and they pronounced their S sound with a slightly higher tongue position, which is more of a feminine type of tray. So, in fact, you know, we can have a sexuality, but then we can be gender non-conforming. We can be self-identified according to be straight or gay acting. We can have a sense of outness or not. We can have internalised homophobia. All of those factors will affect how we communicate. And the other thing that we must say is that it depends who we think we're talking to. We always change the way that we speak dependent on who we think is listening.
0: That is so interesting. I wish we had more time to talk about it, Kate, but we do need to leave it there. Thank you so much for joining me.
1: Thank you, Tegan. All the best.
0: One text says, I've been told more than a few times that I have a sexy voice. My voice is deep and soft and I occasionally lisp. Once I was invited away for the weekend, sight unseen, by a client's bank manager I spoke to regularly. Anyway, the texter goes on to say that someone who'd heard their voice finally cross paths told my friend, she sounds really sexy, but she's not like that in real life. And Naomi says, why do we so often get a shock when we see the face that belongs to a voice? How do we build up a picture of who would own a particular voice? Great questions, Naomi. And that is just about it for Life Matters today. I've come to you from Jagera and Turrbal land. Tomorrow, you'll meet the woman reenacting her exit from an abusive relationship on TikTok, just to highlight how complicated it is to get out of a domestic violence situation. And the workplace that's giving staff paid time off to spend time with friends in a bid to cure loneliness. That's tomorrow on Life Matters. I'm Tegan Taylor. I'll catch you then. And you're with ABC Radio National. I'm Natasha Mitchell, bringing you Big Ideas right after the news. With the Royal Commission into Anti-Semitism and Social Cohesion underway, a look today at Royal Commissions. They are Australia's highest form of inquiry on matters of public importance, and they've investigated so much, haven't they? Banks, aged care, unions. Are they just a lawyer's picnic? Some think they are, or a necessary reckoning. Up next.

ABC News, good evening. I'm Noni Edwards. A man has appeared at the Royal Commission on Anti-Semitism and Social Cohesion, detailing how he and his family have been targeted by anti-Jewish violence. The first day of public hearings has heard from Jewish Australians about their experiences of anti-Semitism.

0: anti-Semitism. One of the witnesses, Ben, told the inquiry about how his parents and brother were bashed by a group of young people in Sydney after attending a Shabbat service in 2013. He also recounted an incident last year in which he was dining at an Israeli-owned restaurant in Melbourne that was targeted and damaged by protesters.
1: I found the event particularly distressing because it happened on Shabbat, and I drew a parallel to when my parents had been targeted. In Jewish culture, Shabbat is the time for rest, family time and prayer. Many attacks on Jews in history have occurred on sacred days.
0: Crowds have worn pink at tributes and events, including the Bangtail Muster in Alice Springs, to pay tribute to Kumanjai Little Baby, who was found dead after she was allegedly abducted. Indigenous Affairs reporter Dana Morse reports from Alice Springs.
2: As part of the event going ahead, they asked that people wear pink, which is Kumanjai Little Baby's favourite colour, in her honour. And when we were there earlier today, it was an absolute sea of pink all around us. Not only were people wearing whatever pink clothing they had, there were also people handing out pink ribbons to members of the crowd. And we expect that that will become a bit of a motif for this tragedy. And there are other vigils planned for during this week where we expect that pink will feature largely again.
0: North Queensland homes and businesses have been raided and $176,000 in cash and goods have been seized as part of a criminal investigation into fraud within the National Disability Insurance Scheme. Christopher Tester has more.
3: A joint investigation was launched in October after the National Disability Insurance Agency found an NDIS participant was allegedly submitting claims for support and services that weren't provided. It's alleged the claims were run through an illegitimate provider the NDIS participant set up themselves. An investigating task force has searched five properties across the state, including in Cairns, seizing silver, gold and $176,000 in cash. No charge have been laid. The Queensland Crime and Corruption Commission says it's moving to recover assets it says the syndicate acquired illegally.
0: The Department of Foreign Affairs and Trade says it's aware of at least one Australian on board a cruise ship in the Atlantic Ocean where three people have died after a suspected hantavirus outbreak. The Dutch-flagged MV Hondius left Argentina around 3 weeks ago and was due to head to Spain's Canary Islands. Around 150 tourists were on board at the time of the outbreak, and DFAT says none of the current reported cases involve Australians. Hantavirus is a respiratory illness which is spread by contact with urine or feces of infected rodents. Iranian state media are reporting Tehran has warned the US Navy against entering the Strait of Hormuz after the United States announced it would start an effort to free ships stranded in the waterway. Larry Buttrose reports.
4: The Iranian military says the security of the strait is in Iran's hands and the safe passage of ships needs to be coordinated with its armed forces. It comes after US President Donald Trump said US forces would begin guiding ships out of the strait in an action dubbed Project Freedom. Hundreds of ships and at least 20,000 seafarers are stranded near the vital oil artery since Iran blocked it after the US and Israel launched the war 9 weeks ago. At the same time, a military advisor to Iran's supreme leader says the US is the only pirate state with aircraft carriers, and that if tensions escalate, those carriers will face destruction.
0: A Swedish prosecutor says the Chinese captain of a seized oil tanker with suspected Russian links has been placed under arrest on suspicion of carrying false documents and of violating laws on seaworthiness. It comes after Sweden's Coast Guard and police boarded the Syrian flagship in Swedish territorial waters yesterday. Authorities say the ship is believed to belong to Russia's Shadow Fleet, a clandestine network of vessels it's used to evade Western sanctions imposed on it in response to the Ukraine war. To sport now, and the Detroit Pistons are through to the second round of American basketball's NBA playoffs after wrapping up their series against Orlando Magic 4-3. Detroit won the deciding game 7, 116-94 at home, with Cade Cunningham starring with 32 points and 12 assists. The Pistons trailed Orlando 3-1 earlier in the series. Detroit will next face the Cavaliers, who won their series against Toronto Raptors.
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6: From harrowing witness testimonies.
7: In that Royal Commission, after lunch every day, for about 45 minutes, we had someone talking about the way they've been impacted to bring us back to reality of what we had to do.
6: to a convenient way for governments to kick the can down the road.
8: Royal commissions, in the main, are always a political answer because it's about politicians being able to say, look, we're actually doing something without having to actually do anything at the time.
6: Look, royal commissions are Australia's highest form of inquiry on matters of public importance. They've investigated the banks, the unions, aged care, disability, robo-debt, defence and veteran suicide, and institutional responses to child sexual abuse, all serious issues. Now, public hearings for the Royal Commission into Anti-Semitism and Social Cohesion start this week. Royal Commissions have become a go-to solution whenever misconduct or corruption or systems failures are exposed. But do they actually solve anything? Some people see them as a lawyer's picnic. Others see them as a necessary reckoning. That's today on Big Ideas. This is ABC Radio National's front row seat to the best live events. G'day, I'm Natasha Mitchell with a big, lively conversation today from the Sorrento Writers' Festival on the lands of the Bunurong people on Victoria's Mornington Peninsula. We're joined by an esteemed panel of jurists, including former Victorian Supreme Court judge, now retired Justice Betty King, who presided over several cases during Melbourne's notorious gangland murders, and barrister Jack Rush KC, who was counsel assisting the Victorian Royal Commission into the 2009 Black Saturday bushfires. Asking the questions, as he does so well, is former long-time mornings presenter on ABC Radio Melbourne, University of Melbourne Vice-Chancellor's Fellow and former lawyer John Fain.
9: There's different ways to hold power to account in our democracy. And our democracy, as we, I'm sure, are all aware, is not as robust as we thought it was. And all around the world, we're seeing slippage in what we thought were robust democracies. And if we don't do the work and do the maintenance, ours is at risk, just like we've seen with some others. So how do we hold power to account? Well, we hold power to account with an independent judiciary. We hold power to account with an ombudsman, an auditor general, a standing anti-corruption commission, and from time to time we have what we call a royal commission. Now, even if you're not that fond of the royal family, it's a handy device to have and to use. Betty, may I start with you? Are you a fan of royal commissions?
8: In all honesty, no. I think they're far too long, far too expensive, and can be dealt with in other better ways.
9: And what would they be?
8: Oh, a board of inquiry, which is just really one slight step down, can do things in a much faster way. It can do it in a cheaper way and do it in perhaps, it's not so open, you know, in terms of public perception, but you can get an answer quickly by comparison.
9: Jack, agree or disagree?
10: I disagree. I've got to say...
9: Nothing to do with making a living out of it.
10: No, nothing to do with that. You've brought back elements of PTSD when you spoke about phones, and I've just got to recount that that results from a Supreme Court judge forcing my instructing solicitor to put it in the jug of water when it rained. No, I'm a fan of royal commissions, but there is something in what Betty says. The best royal commissions start on time, finish on time, and on budget.
9: How often does that happen?
10: That happens quite frequently, believe it or not. Most recently, the Banking Royal Commission, the Robo-Debt Royal Commission, the Bushfires Royal Commission, and each one of those brought about, because of the powers of royal commissions, significant findings, significant change, and could not have been done with a lesser inquiry.
9: How dependent are they on the character, the personality and the personal approach of first the Royal Commissioner and then let's explore the role of counsel assisting?
10: Absolutely dependent on the appointment of Royal Commissioner. If you look at Ken Hayne, if you look at Justice White...
9: Ken Hayne was the Banking Royal Commission,
10: Banking
9: former
10: Royal
9: High Court judge.
10: Yeah, and Bushfires Royal Commission in Victoria. Bernie Teague.
9: Former Supreme Court judge, but a solicitor before he was a judge, not a barrister.

0: And in my experience, the appointment of commissioner, the drive of the commissioner, and the ability of the commissioner to, we can go into it, but the ability of the commissioner to work with council assisting to firstly plan, critical, and then assemble the evidence and then have your hearings. If that is done on time and on budget works.
1: And yet, Betty, you say it doesn't happen as often as it ought or it should. So do they pick the wrong people to run them, as Jack says?
2: I think the problem when you're talking about royal commissions is that it becomes, as often described in the press, a lawyer fest. And as a result, you have lots of lawyers and lots of intrusive lawyers coming in claiming PII.
1: Explain PII.
2: It's... I haven't called anything but PII forever. I have no idea.
0: Public interest immunity.
2: Public interest immunity. So what happens when you retire?
1: Well, explain what public interest immunity is. I'm sure there are people here who have researched it and then there are people here wondering what on earth you're talking about.
2: Well, the Royal Commission has the power to get documents produced, get people to come and give evidence.
1: To
2: and
1: compel them.
2: Yes, they have the power, so they can compel. But that can be challenged in different ways, and one of those is PII. And they come along and say, oh, public interest immunity, we cannot disclose even to you, the Royal Commission, exactly what ASIO did or didn't do or what the police did or didn't do. And that can take up a huge amount of time and prevent a lot of the information that is required for a royal commission being actually heard and discovered.
1: So even though the argument is that the royal commission, to do its job, needs access to witnesses and documents, organisations in the security apparatus, police and ASIO, will say no, there's an even higher public interest in not disclosing this. How do you juggle and balance those competing claims, Jack? You've had to do it.
0: They can be a real handicap to a royal commission. In the Gobbo Victoria Police inquiry, I think it's fair to say if you speak to people, I wasn't involved in that, but speak to people in that, the way in which public interest immunity was claimed time and time again in the production of documents by Victoria Police had court applications, significant delay as a consequence of that until those documents were obtained, and it happened that many weren't. So it can be a problem, and I think in the Bondi Royal Commission, what we had with Dennis Richardson was...
1: the former head of ASIO, who was asked to conduct the inquiry before the Royal Commission was called.
0: And, I mean, no one better placed to do the sort of inquiry that Betty's talking about then rolled into the Royal Commission. And I suspect, I don't know, but persons, he would have known everyone, you know, from ASIO, ASIS, everyone, and have a relationship with them where they would be confident with Dennis Richardson. Going into the Bondi Royal Commission, having to work with the commissioner and council assisting, he said he was surplus to requirements, but also the willingness to engage, I suspect, with that Royal Commission is not going to be as great as if Dennis Richardson...
1: Willingness by who?
0: Willingness by our...
2: Security agencies.
1: The spooks and
0: security
1: spies.
0: And intelligence agencies. And, you know, one needs to understand that there are interests that need to be protected. And so there will be arrangements, I'm confident, made to protect those interests. Likelihood of hearings being held in private, not open to the public, to try and get to the bottom of what one of those terms of reference is, which is to look into the effectiveness of our security agencies in relation to what went on there.
1: So riddle me this, as we like to say. If the whole point of the inquiry is to find out how come they failed to prevent the worst terrorist attack ever on Australian soil, how can they say there's an overwhelming public interest in us not disclosing why we failed?
2: Can I say that's not the only purpose of the Royal Commission? If you read...
1: The terms of reference are broader, but that's one of the key ingredients,
2: isn't it? It's one of the ingredients, but it's actually an inquiry a royal commission into anti-Semitism.
1: Yes.
2: And
1: because it can't cut across the criminal trial of people who are presumed innocent until proven guilty.
2: Yeah, so, I mean, Richardson's inquiry was focused on the aspect of what did we do wrong to not be able to prevent this, whereas the Royal Commission is so much broader than that.
1: Mm-hmm.
2: And I'm not sure that we'll get much in the way of answers in relation to the security aspect of it.
1: Because?
2: Because I think they would, I'm with Jack, I think they'd agree and cooperate much more with Richardson than they will with the inquiry, the Royal Commission.
1: How can it be up to them who they cooperate with when they are the subject of part of this Royal Commission? How come they get to choose who they'll talk to and how much they'll disclose?
2: Public interest immunity.
1: I'm a huge fan of Joseph Heller's book, Catch 22.
0: That Royal Commission has the great benefit of two other very, very senior people that have been involved in our intelligence agencies. Virginia Bell, I'm sure...
1: Is the Royal Commissioner.
0: Is the Royal Commissioner.
1: Former High Court judge.
0: And
2: rock star, folks, rock star.
0: And
1: had a side routine as a barrel girl early in her career. I kid you not, absolutely true. Look it up. You can check it out.
0: I'm very confident that will be overcome. I suspect that
1: she won't take prisoners.
0: She won't take prisoners, and the people will be subpoenaed. The documents will be subpoenaed. The powers of the Royal Commission in relation to that are enormous. There are no rules of evidence, and there is that issue of compulsion about it. And I think we will see. I think it's the final term of reference, well and truly investigated by this Royal Commission, because there are critical aspects of what happened at Bondi that are associated with intelligence.
1: Let's go through a few of the recent examples, some of which have already been mentioned. And Betty, you talked about the inquiry into the way Victoria Police mismanaged a human source who was a member of the

0: Victorian Bar. And I mentioned in passing, Nicola Gobbo, of course, was the winner of the Ethics Prize at Melbourne Law School when she was a student. The honour boards have been taken down because people used to go and point at it. It was hilarious. But leaving that aside, this is a scar that cuts deep into the Victorian legal profession still. There was a Royal Commission that lasted for an eternity and, as Jack said, resulted in countless attempts by various people to avoid the scrutiny that was the very purpose of the Royal Commission. What do you give it out of 10, Betty?
1: Oh, I'm the wrong person to ask this question of.
0: That's why you're the right person.
1: Ms. Gobbo appeared in a number of my cases, so I have very strong views about what should happen to Ms. Gobbo. But there you go.
0: Well, here's your opportunity.
1: I think we're being recorded, aren't we? So, no. But I think the problem with the Royal Commission, I mean, there were a number of recommendations at the end of that particular Royal Commission, and not any of them, to my knowledge, have been carried through. There were recommendations for prosecutions. When properly examined by those who prosecute, they worked out not possible to prosecute people.
0: Because?
1: They didn't have sufficient evidence.
0: Oh, that sort of problem.
1: You know, that terrible problem. So what you can obtain in a Royal Commission in the way of evidence is different to what you can obtain for a trial. That is, someone has to be willing to sign a statement. They have to be prepared to give the evidence and sign a statement, be cross-examined, and if you compel people, that doesn't mean they're going to willingly then help you in a trial. And that's one of the big issues. So when you recommend prosecutions arising out of a Royal Commission, there is a real issue as to whether or not they'll ever succeed.
0: Jack?
2: Look, I don't think that's an exemplar of Royal Commissions. although I think
0: it's, you know,
2: there was a fair bit that came out of it. But what Betty says, prosecutions didn't occur. And the whole nature of the inquiry into Victoria Police, I think, was really investigated. I know how hard people worked on that, but the difficulties they encountered meant that it probably wasn't as deep as it should have been in relation to the particular conduct that involved sources and particularly Nicola Gobbo.
0: Did the police game the Royal Commission?
2: Betty might have a

0: Yeah. The public interest immunity in relation to human sources is real. Some of the trials I've done, I've had two witnesses executed, basically, and they were human sources. So you do understand that there is a reality behind not wanting to reveal.
1: It achieved its objective.
2: Sorry, other than your sheer brilliance and tenacity.
1: Yeah. It achieved its objective because from day one, the whiteboards were out, the planning took place. Each of the issues, we were looking into causes, preparations, what went wrong. Each of the issues was planned significantly. And then the council assisting role is to go out and gather the evidence, require people to put in statements, require people to attend with the solicitors to the Royal Commission to go through the material that's produced. Critical to that, we didn't sit. We had an opening day and didn't sit for about 3 months. And everything was planned. We had block

0: Sure. You also introduced and pioneered something that has become almost part of the template, which was you were community focused, you heard from people who'd suffered loss, and later Royal Commissions have followed that model, particularly the Institutional Abuse Royal Commission into organisations like religious organisations and sporting organisations, and sexual abuse followed that model. Where did the idea for that come from?
1: Look, I think we had a great commissioner in Bernie Teague. So Bernie's focus always was around the community, and from council assisting's point of view, and to sort of address Betty's point, council assisting took the view that we were there to represent the people of Victoria. And we also took the view, in consultation obviously with Bernie and the commissioners, that we would not just let anyone come along and seek legal representation. Our role was to protect the interests of those that had been impacted. And so the number of lawyers being allowed to represent at the Royal Commission was very, very significantly reduced. And it was only the major players that had legal representation.
0: Explain why that mattered so much.
1: Well, it mattered because it delays. Much of the issues where people were seeking leave were peripheral to the key issues, and so we were able to focus.
0: If you give them leave, every single one of them wants to earn their fee and prove to their client that they're there for good reason, so every witness gets asked questions by 10, 15, 20 people instead of four or five.
1: Mm. That's all true, and being able to focus was a key to that. So looking at the response, looking at why there were no warnings, looking at the role of the Chief Commissioner of Police as head of the Victorian Emergency Response, all of those matters we were able to focus on. Everything else, a lot of other.
0: Are you both aware of how terrifying it is to give evidence to a Royal Commission?
2: No. No, I've given evidence once in my life, and it was character evidence, and I thought I was going to die.

0: UN CFA. He gave what I regard as the most emotional and compelling evidence I've ever seen anyone give ever in any tribunal or court of law about Black Saturday. Died not long after. I'm absolutely convinced for related reasons, although not as a direct result of the fire. I think it shortened his life considerably. If you remember it, I'll let you tell me what you remember because it's an extraordinary episode and should never be forgotten.
1: So Dave McGay, I guess, was around 60 years of age. He was captain of his Strathuan Brigade. On his truck on that day, he had people who didn't know whether their families were dead or alive. What he did on that day and the day after is unbelievable. In relation to the way in which he led his team, going into Strathuan the day after, recovering bodies on the Oval that people he'd gone to school with, taking bodies out of cars of people he knew. Dave McGay, he just reminded me of an Anzac, you know, the romantic vision of this tall, gangly, strong, incredible man. And at the end, he was supported in giving his evidence, and it was compelling evidence about running out of fuel, not being supplied the next day, compelling evidence about any number of things. And I'll never forget, there was a very fit, well-built guy came up to me afterwards and said, "I served in the commandos in the army. He is the best leader I've ever had."
0: He also gave evidence, and he told this story on the radio when we were up there, about being told by a city police officer who'd been sent up to man a roadblock that he wasn't allowed to go in because it was dangerous. And this fairly junior police officer manning a roadblock was confronted by Dave McGay, the captain of the CFA in the Strathuan. And Dave said, "I'm going through and you'll have to shoot me if you want to stop me." And drove around the roadblock and kept going. It'll stick with me for the rest of my life.
1: He's a charismatic, great Australian character. Yeah.
0: But he didn't want to be.
1: No.
0: He just wanted
1: He's a
0: to
1: farmer.
0: Do what needed to be done for his neighbours and his family. It's extraordinary stuff. When you get something like that on the morning of a Royal Commission, how do you turn that into something called evidence? How do you turn that into something that's got meaning beyond the emotion of it?
1: Well, specifically in a recommendation, what he's talking about probably won't be picked up. But nevertheless, it plays a part in understanding preparedness and understanding the people we're dealing with. And in that Royal Commission, after lunch, every day that we were sitting, we had someone that had been impacted by the fire.

0: vacuum. The legal process doesn't take place outside the political context. Now, neither of you are politicians, but we've all had our share of grilling them from time to time on various things to different levels of effectiveness. Betty, take us through. You've been as an overseer of the Anti-Corruption Commission, the National Corruption Commission, and you've dabbled in this field. How political do royal commissions get, and is it inevitable that they get politicised?
1: Royal commissions, in the main, are always a political answer rather than necessarily an easy answer, because it's about politicians being able to say, to a large degree, look, we're doing something. Here we are. And you can all see it, hear it, and in a while, a year, year and a half, in some cases it's taken a lot longer, there'll be some recommendations and we'll look at the recommendations and we might adopt some of them, we might adopt all of them, we might ignore them. But for politicians, it's an easy way, I think, of saying, look, we're actually doing something without having to actually do anything at the time.
0: Kicking the can down the road?
1: Kicking the can down the road is a big part of it.
0: And saying, oh, I can't possibly do anything until we get the results of the Royal Commission.
1: Well, it's a bit like everyone says, and rightly, in some ways rightly so, I can't discuss that, that's before the courts. And often it's not really before the courts yet, but it's a nice way of getting out of answering the questions. I think it is just, for some things, politically, they want to beat someone over the head or an organisation over the head, and they'll use a royal commission to do that. In other cases, it's just avoiding dealing with it at this moment till the heat dies out or till it's a bit easier and maybe people have forgotten how bad it was at the time, things like that.
0: The Royal Commission, presided over by Dyson Heydon, former High Court judge, since, I think we can say, disgraced over allegations of sexual harassment of associates. Dyson Heydon was appointed, I think, by Tony Abbott to conduct a royal commission that was into various allegations, which the shorthand was always it was the royal commission to get Julia Gillard, but it was into union, alleged union corruption when she was a solicitor at Slater and Gordon. Was it a waste of time and money?
1: Yes.
0: Jack.
2: I'm not far away from Betty on that one.
0: And yet it dominated the Australian media and politics cycle for, I don't know, more than half a year. Absolutely was cranked up to Mach 5.
2: Yeah. Look, I don't know that there was an enormous amount that came out of the Royal Commission, but politics in Royal Commissions, depending on what they're investigating, can be inevitable. The government will appoint the Royal Commissioner. In conjunction with the Royal Commissioner, the government will appoint counsel assisting. So that, I don't say anything that has been overly influential in what I've been involved with, but as an example, in the Bushfires Royal Commission, we agonised as to whether we would call the Minister for Emergency Services in that Royal Commission because we didn't want to make it overtly political, and in the end we did, and he, I have to say, acquitted himself very well, but...
0: Remind us, who was it?
2: I can't remember.
0: Anybody know? Anyone remember? I should.
2: I think he's now in France renovating
0: Tim
2: a chateau.
0: Tim Holding.
2: Yeah.
0: Okay.
2: So...
0: restoring a chateau in France, yes.
2: They're always difficult questions. They are. And royal commissions can go wrong. Betty and I were just talking outside about the Painter and Dockers Royal Commission.
0: Costigan Royal Commission.
2: Which was, I think, about 1983, Frank Costigan. It's a royal commission that exposed enormous corruption, criminality in the painters and docketers on the water side. And then there was a leak of the draft or a part of the draft report to what was in the National Times.
0: Which was a newspaper?
2: Which

0: a Sunday newspaper, and people will remember that the Goanna was exposed as a criminal, dealing with criminals, maybe potentially linked with a murder. And that was probably Malcolm Turnbull's finest hour, in the sense that he came out, Kerry Packer...
1: Malcolm Turnbull was a lawyer at that stage. Right.
0: And Packer came out and said, they're talking about me. And he had, in fact, been designated in the draft report as the squirrel, because he'd given evidence, after much complaint at the Royal Commission, that he received $225,000 in cash from a bankrupt Queensland businessman. And why cash? Because he said, I like cash, I'm a squirrel. So that was him. And that was exposed by 1987. The then Attorney General, Lionel Bowen, came out and said, there is absolutely nothing in the substance of the allegations that were being made.
1: Against Frank Packer.
0: Yeah. So you can go wrong.
1: But a lot of barristers' children's orthodontal bills were paid along the journey, weren't they?
0: Yeah.
1: It tied up countless people for countless hours to unravel.
2: The interesting thing about that Royal Commission is that's the one that really got out of control. It was set up basically by a government to beat the unions around the head. And that's fine, good idea, according to whoever was doing it at the time. But then they appointed Doug Maher as counsel assisting. Now, Doug Maher became, I think the best description of it is feral, and decided he would just chase the Painters and Dockers Union all around town.
1: Can I just check? Doug Maher's no longer with us, is he?
2: No, he's dead, I hope.
1: Yeah, you can say what you... can say what you like.
2: God, I'm in trouble otherwise. But, you know, it went on for years and years. They could not bring it under control. And it started exposing a whole range of areas that were unexpected. And they went to the wrong end of town for the people who set up the commission. So it was good fun for the lawyers, as you say.
1: Yeah, it went into bottom of the harbour tax schemes, wet Slutskins, dry Slutskins. I lost my job in a city law firm because all the clients ran away because they didn't want to be associated with people who'd been named in the Royal Commission. Yeah, all sorts of collateral damage comes from something like that.
3: We've certainly seen the making and breaking of people under the inquisitive powers of a Royal Commission, which is the topic today on ABC Radio National's live event show Big Ideas. Hello, Natasha Mitchell with you. Briefly mentioned there was the former High Court Judge Dyson Heydon. It should be said that he has always denied the allegations made against him. And this conversation from Victoria's Sorrento Writers Festival is with jurists Betty King, Jack Rush, and the host is journalist and former lawyer John Fain.
1: Let's go through then. If you were starting from scratch, let's draw on your both of you's vast experience on these things. If your advice was sought right now by a government with a problem, what would you recommend for the ideal template to set up a Royal Commission from here onwards, from what we've learned? Betty?
2: Well, it depends what it's what the Royal Commission's inquiring into.
1: Writers' festivals. A Royal Commission into writers' festivals, what could be more appropriate?
2: No, I'm not going there. Well, you'd have to think very carefully about it. Again, the commissioner and the council assisting, because it does set the tone of what it is you're going to look at. And no matter how people cut it, everyone who's a lawyer has a view politically. And they're to a degree known one way or the other. Not everyone, but they tend to appoint people, every government, doesn't matter what your persuasion is, tend to appoint people they think will be more sympathetic to their cause and what they're trying to do.
1: Yep. So choosing who is the Royal Commissioner and who is counsel assisting is absolutely central to the mission. Jack, you mentioned what I thought was a key ingredient before, which is demanding that the time frame be fixed and the Royal Commissioner and counsel assisting and everyone involved is told there will be no extensions. Don't even ask.
0: Yep. I think concise terms of reference, timelines, budget, they're the essentials. And where we see Royal Commissions getting lost is normally with extensions of time.

0: You know, recently we've had aged care, I think went for three or over 3 years.
1: Multiple royal commissioners, almost running their own little...
0: Veteran suicide, I think got three extensions, one another one over 3 years. And the cost, the expense, the intensity of involvement in something like that is enormous. And for my part, could not see why that Royal Commission could not deal with an absolutely important issue within 12 months.
1: Let's look at one other thing. Standing Royal Commissions or anti-corruption bodies, if they're doing their job properly, we should be having fewer Royal Commissions, should we not? Betty?
2: Our standing anti-corruption commissions vary so much from state to state and federally. So the rules that about what they can investigate, who they can investigate...
1: The powers...
2: ..are just so different. Victoria has a... I'm retired, so I'll say it. It has a gutless IBAC. It's basically got no power. It can't do much. New South Wales has a much stronger one, which the politicians loathe. As a result.
1: And has claimed several scalps accordingly.
2: And sometimes rightly and sometimes not quite so rightly.
1: Well, Nick Greiner was described as having been corrupt. He resigned, then he went to court, cleared his name, all too late.
2: Yep. But, and the federal one has so far proved not to be effective.
1: Why?
2: I would get sued if I said why. I really would. So I'll just leave that.
1: Jack will defend you.
2: Ask Jack the question.
0: I think I'll try to come back to
1: Jack,
0: that one.
1: Jack, come back. No, don't run away.
0: I think there's a real distinction between an anti-corruption commission and an inquiry that is looking into the banking system or the Bondi or the bushfires.
1: Robo-debt.
0: So there's a real... I think there is a distinction. The federal anti-corruption commission is a work in progress.
1: A disappointment?
2: He's not going to be recorded, is he?
1: For the record, the witness just nodded in agreement. But what we have is an organisation that every single one of us depends upon. It has to do its job, and it is clearly not fit for purpose. It's not doing its job. And so we have every reason to ask for it to do better. I don't think that's extravagant.
2: No, but Jack's right when he says they are quite different things. Royal commissions are really about one issue. You know, they're investigating like the bushfires or anti-Semitism, whereas those that are overseeing general corruption and allegations are very different. They have such a broader focus. And it's a bit hard, and you're not really comparing apples and apples.
1: No. Curveball, a royal commission is an example of a more inquisitorial approach to solving a problem. Our courts are adversarial, where the judge is a neutral arbiter and the parties slug it out in front of them. An inquisitorial system, more like a European justice system, is where the person who is the judicial officer drives the inquiry, asks the questions, and takes over the conduct of the investigation. Are we on the right tram? Because what we're effectively saying is when the adversarial system is not up to it, we go inquisitorial.
0: I don't agree with your summation there. It is, in a sense, inquisitorial, but for the commissioner to be involving him or herself in the nitty-gritty of what might be a controversial point is arguably inappropriate and could lead to perceptions about views that are inappropriate at the time the questioning takes place. So that's really the role of counsel assisting.
1: Sure, but the robo-debt inquiry, the Royal Commissioner was far more involved than a judge in a court of law would typically be, and she insisted... She inserted herself at various times into lines of inquiry when counsel wasn't getting what they wanted, and she took over, for instance, as just one example that comes to mind.
0: And that can happen in a courtroom. where a witness is not properly answering a question. But yet you're right, I don't disagree with you, but there has to be real care in relation to the way in which that can occur.
1: Okay, Betty?
2: Anyone appearing in front of me would have said that we had an inquisitorial system because I did quite a bit of interfering if witnesses weren't being asked or weren't being pushed in the right direction or not pushed, because I believe the role of the judge is to make sure the jury have the information. So I've always believed that, and I had no trouble in interfering.
1: And I wonder if from time to time our justice system would work better if we had judges being more demanding of the parties appearing before them instead of just letting them basically do pretty much what they say they need to do, always on instructions, of course.
2: I don't think there are that many judges that just let parties ask whatever they want and, oh, well, there you go. No. There's a lot of guidance that comes from the bench.
1: Personally, I'd like to see some more, but let's get to questions. Number one is over here, and then we'll get the microphone to the man in the far back corner. Thank you.
3: Nick Ingram, the government held an inquiry into anti-Semitism last year. I think Gillian Siegel, I can't remember the exact name.
1: Gillian Siegel.
3: Yeah. And she made various recommendations, all of which were shelved and nothing was done. They were brought up again after the Bondi massacre, but nothing being done still. Can the government use the fact that they're holding this Royal Commission to say they can't now implement any of those recommendations until the Royal Commission's finished? Because that is even more a case of kicking it down the line.
1: Betty?
2: I would have thought that they can, having called this Royal Commission, can say, look, Ms. Siegel has given us some points, but this is a much bigger, broader inquiry. We need to wait and see what is recommended out of that, and then we will see what we implement. And they'll probably come out and say, well, we guarantee to implement everything because that's what they normally do, and then they implement maybe half.
1: Jack?
0: Look, it shouldn't be an excuse for government not to implement what is necessary. There is an interim report due from the Bondi Royal Commission at the end of the month. One might hope that...
1: Sorry, the end of month of April.
0: April. That things that have been so clearly put forward in that report could be incorporated pretty much immediately into an interim report, and that will address other things as well. So it should not be an excuse to implement what is critical to the sort of things that are addressed in that report.
1: And just to point out for the record, and in particular because if we are being broadcast, this is important to clarify, some aspects of Gillian Siegel's report have already been implemented and are already underway, including the appointment of the former Vice-Chancellor of the Australian Catholic University, Greg Craven, who has been appointed to look into anti-Semitism on campuses around Australia. That's already underway, and so on. Local government authorities have adopted codes on anti-Semitism and are conducting training and introducing programs at the local level as well. So I just want to clarify, it's not that nothing's happened. Right over in the corner.
4: Robert Wood, thank you for a very informative session. In addition to the factors you mentioned that either help or hinder royal commissions, I'm wondering, is it a solution for certain problems and not others? And I'm thinking about your talking about the gobbo versus the bushfires.
2: I have to say, I think royal commissions are suitable for bigger, broader community questions. I think the bushfires is a classic example of how a royal commission can and should work and helps the community understand all of what happened at that time and why. Whereas I think the gobbo royal commission would have been the gobbo inquiry would have been much better to have been held a lot more privately and quickly. It was very combative. The police did not cooperate in any way because they saw themselves as being basically under threat.
1: They were, quite rightly.
2: Yes, and so they just didn't cooperate. But so I don't think it's... I think it is horses for courses, and a royal commission is not always the answer.
1: OK, let's just take the word police out and say the witness. How can a royal commission let a witness decide not to cooperate, whoever they are?
0: Well, the Royal Commission won't let the witness decide.
1: And yet when we find the witness is someone in a position of power and authority in the community with what would seem in that inquiry to be a bottomless pit of money to spend on lawyers to contest every single decision, the whole thing goes off the rails.
0: Not necessarily. The Royal Commission will continue on. That particular aspect will be addressed and then come back to it. But that is an option in some areas that a person might have to spend that money. But at the same time, it will not stop the conduct of the Royal Commission. But it's not ideal, I agree with you. But that can happen in any inquiry, sure, whatever it is.
1: It can, but I'll contrast it with what happened with the Bjelke-Petersen government in Queensland, which was, you know, basically brought completely undone by a royal commission and changed the history of that state and the country forever. And there's a really good example where people didn't get away with covering up. Sir Terence Lewis, the police commissioner, went to jail, and so on. Rant over. Gentleman here in the blue jumper.
5: My name's Jack Leader. Just some comments about the scepticism about this Royal Commission into anti-Semitism. You mentioned other inquiries like the Ombudsman. We've had some in Victoria that haven't been acted on. And somebody mentioned Gillian Siegel. Now you said that some of the things are being implemented. But what we've seen so far certainly raises scepticism. Even the date, you talked about dates. Now, next week is supposed to be the first. They're still taking evidence, and yet next week they're supposed to issue an interim report. Then the final report happens to be on the day of Bondi, 14th of December. I mean, it's been politically decided, I think, that it should be on that date. Dennis Richardson, we heard a different version yesterday that he's resigned because of disagreements. I must say, I'm sceptical.
2: Can I say, the fact that there is an interim report does not stop the Royal Commission from continuing. It's just an interim report to say about progress. As far as Richardson's concerned, there's going to be lots of different versions of why he resigned, because he's not said anything except I was surplus to requirements.
1: And the rumour mill will run flat out.
0: My understanding is that from reported comments of Dennis Richardson, that he just had a disagreement as to the way in which things were being done and conducted. I personally well understand that, having regard to who he is, and he's rolled into a Royal Commission where he is not calling the shots, and I have some sympathy with him for that, because Council Assisting, the Commissioner, they set the agenda in the Royal Commission, and I understand what you're saying, yeah.
1: Do you think it's a cultural shift and a cultural gap between the culture of the law for former High Court Judge Virginia Bell and the culture of spies, Dennis Richardson?
0: I think it's probably more general than that. I think the way in which it's programmed, what's looking at, the way in which we're going to report, they're matters that the Commissioner and Council Assisting work out, and that can lead to the sort of problems that have been identified with Dennis Richardson. I don't see it as legalistic.
2: Can I say, I think one of the differences also is that he was set to inquire into one aspect, and the Royal Commission's going to inquire into many different aspects. So he's lost being the focus.
1: All righty, gentleman in the white T-shirt.
6: My name's Clinton. Thank you for a good morning. Whether it's politicised royal commissions or ineffective anti-corruption bodies, what observations would you make between royal commission processes and anti-corruption bodies and the public's current trust in them, and how would you best address that?
1: Implicit in your question is the public don't trust the organisations.
6: Well, I think that there's a waning view that, say, for example, the Veterans Royal Commission or the Aged Care Royal Commission, years on, there hasn't been an update to Parliament, for example, on the implementation of those recommendations. And so I think naturally there's a hesitation on their effectiveness. But perhaps you disagree.
2: I think the anti-corruption organisations, one of the big problems is that they don't do anything in public. Basically, in Victoria, they don't do anything in public. In New South Wales, they do. So I think some uniformity would be a great thing for anti-corruption. So we have the same standards applied across this one country.
1: So, for instance, a Royal Commissioner hands down a report and then there's a 6-month and a 12-month follow-up in public to see how much of it has been implemented, if any.
0: Yeah, just out of the Veterans Suicide Royal Commission, there is a massive legislation going through this year implementing much of the recommendations. What was done in the Bushfire Royal Commission was that the recommendation was that there be an independent monitor that turned out to be a previous Commissioner of Police to monitor the government's implementation of the recommendations and report to Parliament for the next 3 years. So that did get things done.
1: So sometimes what you're saying is there are things happening, it's just we don't know about it. Okay, well, that's a matter of politics. They're not telling us enough about it. They're not explaining what they're doing, even though it's happening. Gentleman in the T-shirt at the back.
7: Nick Martin, thank you. I think there's a level of frustration with the CFMEU's behaviour in Victoria. And so any time you have a drink with someone or a dinner, we should have a Royal Commission. How do you set the terms of reference? So I'd like to understand, how do you set the terms of reference? Who has the ultimate say and who has a right of veto during the period of developing those terms of reference?
1: That's an easy question to answer, Jack.
0: The terms of reference will be worked out generally between the Commissioner and the government. And the Commissioner has an important say in relation to the terms. And if the Commissioner was not satisfied with the terms of reference, the Commissioner has the option of saying, that's not me. So that's how that is set out. In relation to the CFMEU, the inquiry in Queensland at the moment that has exposed that corruption in Victoria, I think is an indication of how well they can work.
1: And our last question, otherwise we'll be running late. Thank you.
8: In a sense, I'm sitting and saying, what do you think we should have Royal Commissions about? And in particular, my own view, why aren't we having one on the CMFEU?
1: Well, I've got two politicians up here to... Oh, no, sorry. They're jurists. Betty?
2: I haven't read the government's mind of late, but I presume they don't want it because they mightn't like the answers. That's usually... when Royal Commissions are set up, one of the things is they usually know what it is the answers are going to be. Anyone who sets up a Royal Commission without knowing that is a fool.
1: Jack?
0: I think what Geoffrey Watson exposed in relation to the Victorian CFMEU demands a Royal Commission.
1: Our time is up and there is another session that's commencing in this same room later on. Could you please express your gratitude to these two wonderful guests?
9: And big thanks to the Sorrento Writers Festival, to our speakers today, Betty King, Jack Rush, John Fain was your host. And you can catch me, Natasha Mitchell, this Wednesday and Thursday on Big Ideas on ABC Radio National, also on stage at the Sorrento Writers Festival for a fantastic conversation I hosted with a panel of political pundits, Paul Kelly, Amy Remakis and Nikki Sava, asking, Prime Minister, where are all the big ideas? Don't miss it. Catch you next time for more Big Ideas.
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13: From the world's longest flying female airline pilot, Deborah Lorre's jaw-dropping memoir, Touching the Sky. Out of the Ashes by Stephanie and Marie Browett, about surviving the White Island volcano and how a mother's love can save you. And to read together, What Do You Call Your Mum? A gorgeous new children's book celebrating mums across different cultures. Three great reads for Mother's Day, available in bookshops and online.

0: ABC News. Good evening. I'm Noni Edwards. A senior US official has denied to an Axios reporter that a US ship has been hit by Iranian missiles near the Strait of Hormuz. Iranian state television is reporting that Iran's navy has prevented US warships from entering the strait, while the FARS news agency reports two missiles struck a US warship after it ignored Iranian warnings. Earlier, Iran warned US forces not to enter the waterway after President Donald Trump said the United States would guide out ships stranded in the Gulf by the US-Israeli war on Iran in an operation called Project Freedom, but he gave few details of the plan to aid ships and their crews. The US says it has 15,000 military personnel, guided missile destroyers and more than 100 aircraft available for the operation in the strait. However, French President Emmanuel Macron is urging caution.
1: Si les États-Unis veulent réouvrir son prêt

0: If the United States wants to reopen, is ready to reopen Hormuz, that's very good. But we, for our part, are not going to take part in any show of force operation whatsoever in a framework which does not seem clear.
1: Back home, a prominent Jewish leader has likened the abuse he's experienced to that endured by his grandparents in the former Soviet Union in testimony to the Royal Commission on Anti-Semitism and Social Cohesion. Australian Council of Executive Jury Co-Chief Executive Alex Rivchen is among the witnesses who've given evidence at the inquiry's opening day of hearings today. Mr. Rivchen, who was born in Ukraine, says anti-Semitic incidents here in Australia have reminded him of how his family were treated as Jews in the former Soviet Union.
2: I've been abused on the street, and again, that was a moment that really harkened back to the Soviet Union, to be called a Jewish dog on the streets of Sydney. It shocked me. I stood there hearing these words and it stopped me in my tracks.
1: A federal opposition frontbencher says an inquiry into the issues that led to the death of Kumanjai Little Baby in Alice Springs last week is needed now. The family of Kumanjai Little Baby says justice should take its path and have called for the death not to be politicised as they grieve. But opposition frontbencher Andrew Hastie says now is the time for a royal commission into sexual assault in Aboriginal communities.
3: This is a terrible, terrible case. It's a heartbreaking case. And we don't want to see it happen again. And this has been something we've been talking about for years now. And we want to protect children in this country, particularly vulnerable children in our Indigenous communities.
1: Australia's leading tobacco control advocacy organisations told a Senate inquiry that reducing the cigarette excise would undermine efforts to reduce smoking. Half of all cigarettes and tobacco sold in Australia are illicit, resulting in the government losing around $10 billion a year in tax. Several economists, public health experts and parliamentarians have called for the government to stop taxing cigarettes so highly. However, the CEO of the Australian Council on Smoking and Health, Laura Hunter, says tax cuts won't stop organised crime.
4: What the tobacco industry is doing is it is pushing for tax cuts as a decoy so that everybody believes in tax cuts, and what you end up happening is more people smoking and more people taking it up. And I mean, making all cigarettes cheaper is a terrible way to tackle a public health crisis.
1: Infectious disease epidemiologists say the cause of a suspected outbreak of the hantavirus on a cruise ship in the Atlantic remains unclear. Three of the six people who tested positive have died from the virus, which spreads to humans from infected rodents via their urine or feces and is rarely transmitted between humans. The WHO says the risk posed to the wider public remains low. Chair of Epidemiology at Deakin University, Professor Catherine Bennett, anticipates investigations into the incident will take a long time.
5: So I'll be looking at any signs of rodents on the boat first, because that would be one of the clear risk factors. But they'll want to know how these six people who became unwell, what they had in common and where they might have been exposed to the same environmental source or to each other.
1: In surfing, Stephanie Gilmore and Ethan Ewing have completed a winning double for Australia at the Gold Coast Pro in front of a large crowd at Snapper Rocks. The 38-year-old Gilmore defeated Brazil's Luana Silvac to claim her first victory since her full-time return to the tour. In the men's final, Ethan Ewing beat Japan's Connor O'Leary. Gilmore's told Fox Sports the win was beyond her expectations.
6: I really didn't think I was going to win a comp this year. Like, I'm trying to be positive, but I was also like, the girls are just at a whole new level, and it's epic. This is what I wanted. I wanted to push myself. I wanted to feel that feeling like, can you do it?
1: ABC News.
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9: We are very concerned that Australians will be amongst those casualties.
10: These quakes have created massive tidal waves across Southeast Asia.
11: Killed in Indonesia's Aceh province after an initial quake off the island of...
12: Australian officials are already overstretched.
13: For the first time ever, Indonesia is entering a security agreement with another country.
14: Ratifying a major security treaty with Indonesia.
15: Prime Minister Anthony Albanese met with the Indonesian President Prabowo Subianto to finalise the agreement.
16: Our biggest near neighbour is changing before our very eyes. By the middle of this century, Indonesia is forecast to be the world's fourth largest economy. Imagine that.
17: Before, we just handwriting. Now we change to the high tech.
18: A lot of interesting things happens in Indonesia, right? It's a fast growth for economic, especially in the trade.
14: Hamish has been in Indonesia gathering a treasure trove

0: Wave of interviews for global roaming. Geraldine, how lucky are we to have this big neighbour, which is, for the most part, democratic, peaceful, growing, which does seem to want to be our friend, but which is interesting and fascinating and dynamic. That, for me, is the thing, the allure of the Indonesia story.
1: It's getting better. We move forward about the economic changes.
2: The youth is ready. We are ready.
3: We're changing a lot about the economic and the government.
1: Very eager to have globalization.
4: Today, the next installment of our Indonesia Rising miniseries. We're unravelling some of the mysteries of a nation right on our doorstep about which we know so little.
0: It's Hamish here in Jakarta.
4: I'm Geraldine Doogue and this is Indonesia Rising from Global Roaming. Yes, you know, I've been so enjoying this series, Hamish, but I saw this fascinating observation in one of my bits of reading about Prabowo possibly doing an Iran with the Straits of Hormuz, sort of floating the notion that the Malacca Straits might be something they could actually put a toll on. People, obviously, the region said, what?
5: I can imagine the Malaysians might have had a reaction.
4: Yes, as with the Singaporeans. And it was, you know, dismissed as, oh, just a little joke. But really, and of course, there are other two straits, the Sunda Straits and the Makassar Strait.
5: So up towards the Spice Islands.
4: Yes, and when you look more deeply into it, I think it's Prabowo himself who said 70% of East Asia's energy needs and 70% of their trade passes through Indonesian seas, he said. Just a little note. So, like, what's going on there?
5: I'm really glad you mentioned this because I think it's such a profound reminder of why Indonesia as a trading route, as a trading port, was of such interest, particularly, you know, pre-World War II, why it was so heavily fought over, why the Japanese were interested in it, why the Dutch were there for so long. And I think, in a way, it's a really good setting for us to have the conversation that we're going to have today because David Van Reybrouck is essentially asking us, inviting us, to reconsider what we know and understand about Indonesia's pathway to independence. It is such an extraordinary story, but I've got to say, having read the book and put this episode together, it's really made me ask a lot of questions.
4: Mm. And are the Indonesians themselves, I mean, you've just been there, are they at all interested and curious about this post-colonial period, which I think David Van Reybrouck sort of, it's riveting. You don't hear much of that coming out of Indonesia.
5: Look, not in the way that he necessarily describes it. His argument essentially is, look, the Indonesian independence story is told as national history in Indonesia and in the Netherlands because it was the sort of the separation from the colonial power. But we don't interpret it or understand it as important global history. And he's asking us to consider that moment, that period, as a global moment. So I don't know that necessarily Indonesians are talking about it in that way. But as you'll hear in this conversation, he was surprised at how much interest there has been in Indonesia when he went to launch the Indonesian language version of the book. There's definitely something going on in Indonesia, sort of redefining of Indonesia's place in the world. And I think we should also mention that Prabowo's government has tried to rewrite the formal national history since coming to power. That's been hugely controversial.
4: Right.
5: They've tried to erase some of the darker chapters, you know, the sort of 1960s, the war on the communists, the disappearances towards the end of the New Order regime, some of which Prabowo is alleged to have been involved in. The nomination of Suharto as a national hero, that's been very controversial as well. So this Prabowo government is, I guess, redefining or revising history, but not in the way necessarily that
4: David Van Reybrouck
5: is advocating.
4: Yeah, well, it's quite interesting. I don't honestly like the sound of that idea, but because I just think you've got countries that don't face their history full on, I think they pay a price for it. But
5: yeah.
4: I mean, it was the first country after the World War II to declare independence after the war. And you know, I honestly don't think many Australians got a first clue about that.
5: Yeah, I know you hate refreshers and lists, but I do think a couple of kind of key dates are worth laying out for listeners. minutes before we dive into the conversation with this remarkable historian. So Japan invades the Dutch East Indies in 1942. After the Japanese surrender, Sukarno, the nationalist leader, is effectively forced by some of the student leaders to declare independence. And he sort of does it out of nowhere.
4: Because nowhere else comes in. Nobody comes in. Like, it's sort of open, isn't it?
5: Well, the Dutch had left, had been forced out, and then the Japanese surrendered. So they were kind of left not quite knowing what to do with it. And he just reads this little declaration of independence. And then this begins 4 years of guerrilla warfare. The Dutch obviously still want to hold on to it. And then this leads to many decades and chapters of complicated and violent uprisings, whether you're talking about the Maluku's or West Papua. Then there's the whole question of East Timor, which was Portuguese. And then the Indonesians take that, and we all know what happens from there. The Sukarno era leads then to the Suharto era, which is known as the New Order regime. You'll hear that referred to. So just a couple of little marker points there for you. Mm. David Van Reybroek is a Belgian historian. He's written this book called Revolutie, based on nearly 6 years of hundreds of interviews with some of the last living eyewitnesses of this independence struggle, some of them Japanese, some of them Javanese, some of them Indonesian, but living in the Netherlands. It's just the most magnificent picture of an important moment of history. Here's David Van Reybroek. David Van Reybroek, welcome to Global Roaming.
6: Oh, thanks for having me.
5: Thanks so much for talking to us. I've got to say congratulations on the book. I absolutely devoured it. But I've got to say, we're near neighbours of Indonesia, and I don't think we really recognise the independence story as a much bigger global historical moment in the way that you are inviting us to consider. So I've got to say, this really challenged some of my understanding.
6: Hamish, you're not the only ones, and Australia is not the only one. There is this funny tendency to believe that if revolutions take place in the Northern Hemisphere, they are world history. If they take place in the Southern Hemisphere, they are at best regional history. So the French Revolution and the Russian Revolution are seen as very important for the world at large. But it has taken decades before we realized the importance of the Haitian Revolution of 1804. This was actually as important as the French Revolution. And I think the Indonesian Revolution of 1945-46 was as important as a world event, as a global event, unleashing the entire decolonization movement in Africa, in the Arab world, spurring anti-imperialism in Latin America. I mean, it was a real event with major global consequences. But until quite recently, it was only experienced as national history in two countries, in Indonesia and in the Netherlands. For the Netherlands, it was the loss of their overseas empire. For Indonesia, it was the beginning of their independence. It's understandable that this is the main focus, but it is only now that we see that it had really implications well beyond these two countries.
5: Can you expand on that? What did the Indonesian Revolution and the intellectual basis for it, what did that give birth to globally?
6: Well, first of all, Indonesia was the first country to proclaim independence after World War II.
7: Batavia has been the center of the Indonesian nationalist movement, and a pretty thorough and up-to-date organization it seems to be. The leader of the movement, which, as I've said, is centered in Java, is Dr. Sukarno. He's seen here presiding over a meeting of what he calls the cabinet of the Indonesian Republic's government.
6: Only 2 days after the Japanese capitulation, the Indonesians proclaimed their independence. Sukarno and Hatta, spurred by a generation of young Indonesians, proclaimed the independence. So they were the first. And the template of how do you turn a colony into a country, that template was not written, was not clear. And the Indonesian experience became the recipe. Like it has to go fast, it has to involve the entire territory of the former colony, and it has to involve all the political powers.
7: As long ago as December 1942, the Queen of Holland promised a large degree of self-government to Dutch overseas possessions. Dr. Sukarno, however, demands complete independence for about 70 million people now.

0: that was not a given. European powers, where they started thinking about a slow decolonization with the partial transfers of powers on a partial territory taking decades. And so the Indonesian experience was really, they called it Merdeka 100%, so freedom 100%. And it was the idea that it has to be fast, it has to be complete, and it has to encompass the total territory of the former colony. That template has been used over and over later in, when you look at what is happening in Africa in 1960, the year in which 18 countries got their independence, they all followed the Indonesian recipe. There's no coincidence that African countries took inspiration from the Indonesian template, because 10 years after the proclamasi in 45, Sukarno organized the Bandung Conference in 1955. And the idea was the five countries that have recently gotten independent from the British and the Dutch will organize a conference to inspire other colonies to become independent the way we have done it ourselves. And this was really Sukarno's view. Originally, it was going to be a modest conference with five countries. And Sukarno said, no. We have to invite dozens and dozens of colonies aspiring to be free.
1: Yeah, I think if anything, for me, the thing that did most tilt my thinking and understanding about this story is that where we often think about and see the Indonesian pathway to independence as almost reluctant, like slightly confused, slightly contested, different factions, nationalists, communists, etc., that kind of inched their way there eventually. You paint a picture of something that was actually much more ambitious and much more global in its foresight, and maybe we can talk about that. But you do also reference in the book that this cohort looked to India, looked to Gandhi. So it's not like this concept of, you know, post-colonialism was born out of Indonesia. What are you saying was different about the Indonesian approach compared with, say, India? Why is this the global story?
0: That's really interesting. When I was doing my fieldwork in Indonesia, I went there to interview close to 200 witnesses who are still alive. I met this one lady, Herawati Dia, in Jakarta. She was 99 years old, and she had been incredible, with the first Indonesian woman with an American college degree. Her husband was a journalist. She started a magazine for Indonesian women. And during the long struggle for independence, she traveled to India, and she got to meet Mahatma Gandhi a few months before he was killed. And it was when I was listening to her that I really understood colonies were not just fighting against their colonial overlords above them. They were taking so much inspiration from each other, from events in the Arab world, events in the Indian world. And Mahatma Gandhi was such a source of inspiration for people like Sultan Syahrir, who would become the first prime minister of the independent Indonesia. And so there's much more than just this vertical dynamic. There's also this horizontal dynamic. It's not just countries in the south looking up to the north and trying to liberate themselves. There is this horizontal south-south dynamic, which is hardly ever seen. And so the Indian experience was really, really important for an entire generation of Indonesian freedom fighters.
2: You're listening to our chat with David van Reybroek. He's the author of Revolusi.
1: I think the other thing which you spell out very clearly is the imagination that was involved for this cohort of independence leaders. And it was not a homogenous grouping, as it rarely ever is. The young and the old, a generational divide, people with different ideologies floating around, you know, cohorts of them that have been studying in Leiden, in the Netherlands, a lot of intellectual work done there, particularly in the lead up to World War II. But I think what you do is explain in a way that I haven't really seen before the idea that there was nothing certain about Indonesia as a concept, right? Because it had only been actually a Dutch colony for less than the overall Dutch time. Initially, it was the Dutch traders, the East Indies Company. Then it eventually became a Dutch colony. And then World War II happens and it kind of shifts everything on its head, and there's this kind of the moment presents itself. it could have ended up in so many different scenarios. Why do you think it ended up as this huge edifice of a country just to our north? And I guess I'm asking that because I'm hoping you can help our listeners understand what it is that we contend with today.
0: That's a big question. But afterwards, we often have the tendency to believe that what happened had to happen, that it was a natural phenomenon that was unstoppable. But it could have gone many, many different ways. Already, the Indonesian thirst for independence was diverse. In the 1910s, it took the form of political Islam. In the 1920s, Marxism became more important. In the 1930s, it was more Indonesian nationalism. And Sukarno then tried to bring these three distinct blood groups together, distinct but with a lot of overlap. A lot of Marxists did not believe that religion was opium for the people. They were devout Muslims who were Marxists at the same time, and who could be nationalists as well. So Sukarno tried to bring this together into one big political movement, which was severely repressed by the Dutch colonial authorities. If you would have had the chance to travel through Indonesia in the late 1930s, you would have a hard time believing that this region, this colony, was going to be a free, independent country in a couple of years' time and becoming the fourth most populous country in the world. It was fragmented. The Dutch colonial authorities did everything to keep things apart. There was a bit of a beginning of a national language, but it was only in the late 1920s that activists started to campaign for Bahasa Indonesia as the national language. I mean, the archipelago is the biggest in the world. It's 1/8 of the equator is Indonesia. If you project Indonesia on the map of Europe, in the west, it starts in Ireland and it ends in the east in Kazakhstan. This is what we're talking about. This was not experienced as a country. This was an archipelago with so many different languages, so many different cultural identities. It's nothing short of a miracle that a national identity and a national state was created out of this diversity. And this happened through violence. The revolution was a violent revolution, just like the Russian Revolution was violent and the French Revolution was violent. It was also crafted through a very conscious campaign of deliberate nation building. If you look at school books, textbooks that are being used in history classes in Indonesia, it's all about how we as a country came together and freed ourselves from the Dutch. I mean, there's this whole narrative keeping the country together. And in a sense, the West and the East, Ireland and Kazakhstan, are trying to break away. The Papuas are not always very happy with the way they have been treated by Java, and there's been a longing for more autonomy, even independence. And in the very west of the archipelago, you see that the Tip of Sumatra has been longing for political freedom as well, the Aceh region, notably. I mean, so today, this national narrative is still stretched out because it's seen as the national glue.
1: Mm. Do you think that precariousness, that tension, has become Indonesia's strength, or does it always hold it back? Like, if I'm thinking about the Indonesia of today and even our way of interacting with it, sometimes it's almost hard to know what you're looking at and what you're dealing with because it is so many things, because it has to be. But that can hold a nation back. Is it an ally of China? Is it led by a president that's fascinated with America, that wants a strong military relationship with Trump and wants to be on the board of peace with Trump? Is it a nation of Islam? This is this kind of like conundrum of Indonesia that I think Australians kind of grapple with all the time.
0: Yeah, I understand. And in the 1940s and in the 1950s, the world was looking at Indonesia as this was the place where events were unfolding. The first meetings of the United Nations Security Council were about Indonesia. I mean, it was really center stage of global affairs. And one can say that with the arrival of Suharto in 1965, when military power, a military dictatorship began, it became a very quiet giant.
3: Suharto rose to authority in the early 60s during the decline of President Sukarno. Having obliterated the opposition, his new order tried to captivate the West with a simple catch cry: development before politics. Foreign investment poured in, but with development came corruption, cronyism, and the emergence of a new business elite. To contain opposition, he reduced the number of political parties to three, ensuring the dominant Golkar Party would always support his regime.
0: I think a few years ago, I saw a picture of dead President Jokovi standing next to Zelensky, the Ukrainian head of state. And I said, like, this is one of the very few times that you see Indonesia, like, taking a stance. Like, it's been invisible, an economic powerhouse, mostly working on economic diplomacy in a very quiet way. And that was like more of a geopolitical stance. Now, with the new president, Prabowo, things are changing. He seems to be looking for a more visible

0: a slightly more visible giant, there's also perhaps some affinity between the autocratizing tendencies of Trump and the autocratizing tendencies of Prabowo. Indonesian people are protesting loud and clear, and especially young people, against loss of the democratic space for which the people has been fighting for such a long time. And that sort of flirtations with the new style autocrats is indicative. It seems as if in this new world order, Prabowo finds himself quite comfortable.
1: Yes, well, Hamish, honestly, that man and his book deserve all the accolades that they have been receiving. It has really been sort of enormously praised, hasn't it?
2: There's so much in this book, you know, even little details, right, that during the Second World War, the Dutch Queen was exiled in London, but there was discussion about her moving to Batavia and ruling the Dutch Empire, as it were, from Indonesia. There's also this fascinating detail that emerges in the book, which is that obviously Sukarno was kind of working with the Japanese fascists in Indonesia to throw off the Dutch colonialists. But there were a lot of Indonesian students in the Netherlands at the time when the Netherlands became occupied by the German fascists. And actually, per capita, the single largest grouping in the Netherlands that fought in the Dutch resistance against the Nazis were Indonesians.
1: Is that right?
2: It's just phenomenal detail. So I just got a lot out of it. I went to Bandung while I was in Indonesia. Of course, David talks about the Bandung summit that happened shortly after independence and the impact that's happened on
1: 55, wasn't it?
2: Yeah, and the way this shaped, in a sense, the global south that we talk about now. There's actually an amazing Bandung summit, Bandung conference museum there in Bandung with these little, you know, life-size models of Sukarno and the other leaders that are there. It's kind of dinky. It's in this beautiful little old Art Deco building. But I found myself so immersed in the story, having read this book before traveling there.

0: the way, I don't think he talked about the role of the Australian wharfies. Did he talk about that? Who actually, I thought, played quite a significant role stopping goods travelling to the Dutch.
1: Yeah, and there is actually a little documentary on that, which we can put in the show notes if you want to understand a little bit more about the role of the Maritime Workers Union at that time. It's not something I discussed with David, but actually a few Indonesians pointed me to it while I was there. So that'll be in the show notes as well.
0: Okay, well, look, we've had some lovely feedback. This is from Jack in Hobart. I've been teaching Bahasa to school children for over 10 years in Hobart. At times it's so much fun, but it is no easy gig. I spend vast amounts of time and energy simply trying to justify my existence and the rationale behind learning Bahasa, oftentimes resorting to the mind-blowing stats, numbers and predictions. I find it astounding, he says, that within Australian media there is simply so little discussion and analysis of Indonesia and the Australia-Indonesia.
1: We do appreciate it. Michael's emailed in asking, with all this talk of Indonesia, changes, alliances, neighbours, there is scant attention, if any, to what Indonesia is doing so ruthlessly in West Papua. Is it East Timor again? Is it taboo to discuss this? Well, it's certainly not taboo here. There's less discussion, I might add, of it in Indonesia. And there has actually been quite a bit of violence there in recent weeks, Geraldine.
0: Actually, one of the things about that Van Reybrouck work is the amount of violence that accompanied. My goodness, you have to stand back a bit from it. You know, post-war, pre-war, the Dutch do not come out of it well. But, violence as the broker of independence, my goodness.
1: And I think that's what people certainly say to you now in Indonesia when you talk about West Papua. They say, look at how much has changed. When you think about all the different provinces that wanted independence or wanted separation, whether you're talking about the Maluku's or Aceh, there was obviously the East Timor issue for a very long time. I think most people there would consider it quite remarkable that today there are far fewer of those violent problems.
0: And look, lastly, specifically on your guest Murray Pangestu, Richard emailed to say, Murray is of course a towering authority on Indonesian development and an honorary Canberran, as she said, and her word carries weight. Our political, business and academic leaders need to listen.
1: Well, thank you very much. Continue the feedback, please. global.roaming@abc.net.au. We're really loving the conversation that you're having with us about Indonesia and our relationship with our neighbours. So please do keep it coming. Thanks to our producers, Shane Anderson and Jesse Kate, Kylie Morris. And I will be back tomorrow. We're taking you to Poland.
0: Bye-bye for now.
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3: Miles Blackwell was in publishing, but clearly not the getting a Word document open and correcting the spelling type publishing, because he was a multi-millionaire. He retired to the English countryside, where he undertook the preservation of rare breeds of farm animals, like the extremely rare Scots Dumpy Hen, so-called because of their Scottish accents, and the fact that they have very short legs. Otherwise known as crawlers, creepers and stumpies, the shank of this chook's leg must not exceed 3.75 centimetres. But I digress. This story refers to a particular Scots Dumpy hen called Jiju. Gigu? Or maybe, because she's posh, Jiju. When he died, Blackwell left significant money to trusts and charities, which was all very generous, and to his favourite hen, Jiju. He left a golden nest egg of £10 million. £10 million! What the cluck? Woo! It's bonus episode time. I'm Dr. Anne Jones, and this is What the Duck on ABC Radio National. When I was researching for Nature's Most Wanted, I kept on coming up against all these ways that animals collide with the law. Or actually, that's plural, laws. Like in California, where Fish and Game Code number 6882 states that it is legal to own a frog for a jumping contest, but if that frog is killed within the contest, it must not be eaten. It does seem to be legal to eat other frogs, though, so don't know what's going on. Or not China's infamous one-child policy, but Beijing's one dog per household policy. So who gets the pet carpet python in the divorce? And can a sheep own a property or be included in a prenup? Asking for a friend. And can I leave my invaluable collection of mismatched lunch container lids to my freshwater prawn, Sir Prawn Connery, after I die?
4: Generally, we don't regard animals as legal persons.
3: Someone is going to have to break that to Sir Prawn, because I can't look into his eye stalks and tell him that. Welcome to the bonus

0: episode of the series Nature's Most Wanted, where I wanted to go over a couple of instances where animals really did intersect with human laws.
1: My co-author and I, Jeremy Gans, were having lunch and we began to talk about a High Court case called Isbester and Knox City Council, a case which involves the life of a dog on death row.
0: Katie Barnett is a law professor at Melbourne University and the co-author of Guilty Pigs, a book all about animals and the law, which I have had out from the library for so long, I now have fines waiting.
1: We began to talk about the fact that this case basically raised every single different area of law that we could think of.
0: Yep, this story is about a dog's day in court, and the dog's name is Izzy.
1: We're in the Dandenong Ranges. The Edward family are walking through the shops. They notice two Staffordshire terriers running around unattended. And then one of the Staffordshire terriers attacks a Jack Russell terrier, but also Emily Edwards' four-month-old border collie puppy. The dog's owner was identified as Tanya Isbester, and she lived about a kilometre from the shops with her three Staffordshire terriers. So their names were Bud, Jock and Izzy.
0: The dogs escape again, and there is another violent incident. And the local council says,
2: "We've seen these dogs before."
1: And that's how the criminal law comes in.
0: Wait a second, who is the criminal here? Is it the dog or the owner?
1: Oh, that's a great question. So, in our law currently, the criminal is the owner. But there are consequences for the dogs too. Tanya Isbester had Jock, the male Staffy, who was involved in all attacks, euthanised.
0: And this is legal because she owned Jock, like a rose bush, like a car, like a tub of yoghurt. The ownership of an object means you can do almost anything you want with it or to it.
1: As the owner of Jock, Isbester was free to have him put down, as long as it was painlessly, for any reason. Could be selfish, could be selfless. So we have laws against cruelty, which stop people from harming animals unnecessarily or disproportionately, but not from killing animals, so long as the killing itself isn't cruel. And in fact, rules about cruelty to animals are only a relatively recent thing. They only really rose in the 19th century in Britain with the formation of entities like the RSPCA. So we now have rules about how cruel you're allowed to be towards animals.
0: I had no idea of that nuance, that there were limits but not necessarily bans on animal cruelty. Back to Victoria, in the hills on the edge of Melbourne.
1: The council decides that it is going to order Izzy to be destroyed, and that's the euphemism they use, and that's a power that local councils have.
0: Yep, the same council that collects the bins and mows the lawns. They decide that Izzy should be put down.
1: Tanya Isbester doesn't want her to be killed, says she is a good dog, and she sues the council to say that the decision that they made was wrongly decided. And it goes right up through the entire court system.
0: Every single level, Supreme, appeals, right through to the High Court of Australia, where they decide
1: that Izzy should not be put down.
0: The High Court found fault with how the council made its decision. Izzy is spared because of a glitch in due process, not because she was a good girl.
1: The interesting thing about the High Court's case is that they don't actually really mention Izzy at all, even though it's her life which is on the line. So, the case was over, but was Izzy safe? And I have to warn you, I will probably cry. The RSPCA in South Australia said, look,

0: Look, we're happy to rehome Izzy.
1: But they ended up passing her through to their equivalents in Queensland. She was renamed Indy, and Katie actually made contact with the couple who adopted her.
0: They sent me lots of photos of her. Apparently, she was a very good girl. She was really well behaved, a very, very friendly dog, and ended up living a very happy life. And this is the bit where I'm going to cry. Unfortunately, she passed away last year at a ripe old age in the arms of her new owners, and she had a wonderful life. So, lucky Indy. She was actually a good girl after all. And that's the end of Indy's story.
1: This story is mundane in so many ways. It's domestic. It's the story of a pet that some loved and others distrusted. But what it demonstrates is how messy the intersection between the law and animals can be. There's not just ownership, there's the animals as assets in business, exotic and dangerous animals, performing animals, animal control. For example, keeping a rabbit as a pet in Queensland could lead to an $83,000 fine, not because the government wants to stop snuggles, but because they want to stop rabbit incursion into the state. There's legislation around rare and endangered animals, like in Skamania County, Washington, where it is illegal to kill a Sasquatch. Yeah, I know, right? In fact, it's a felony. So if you do kill Bigfoot, you'd end up famous, but possibly in jail. So quite frankly, it's confusing and overwhelming because we intersect with animals at every single juncture in our lives. Like when we die.
2: Generally, we don't regard animals as legal persons.
1: Professor Prue Vines is far too senior to be answering my questions about if I can insert a prawn into my will. She's a professor of law at the University of New South Wales with a special interest in wills and succession. Have you ever come across any of these stories where an animal suddenly becomes a billionaire?
2: Yes, that's what the newspapers say. So Leona Helmsley's dog, which was apparently left $12 million.
1: Yes, the hotel heiress Helmsley apparently had the nickname the Queen of Mean, and I don't know if that was derogatory or a point of pride for her. Anyway, she called her Maltese Trouble and then proceeded to eschew some of her family from the will, stating it was for reasons known to them. Ouch! She left about $12 million to Trouble. And of course, the grandchildren didn't like that the $12 million was going to Trouble, so they took Trouble to court. Well, sort of.
2: And eventually they argued that she lacked capacity, so the court just reduced the amount to the dogs from $12 million to $2 million. And the two grandchildren got some of that money.
1: I shouldn't laugh. It's only humorous because of the scale, I think.
2: Yeah.
1: Whereas actually, that's some harsh stuff. Being cut out in favour of a lapdog called Trouble.
2: When you really look into it, the situation is that even an American dog cannot be a legal person.
1: I don't know, Professor Prue. A woman in Orange County just pled guilty to registering her dog to vote. Anyway, can you leave money to your pet in your will?
2: What actually happens is that they usually create a special kind of trust. And the problem with the trust is that usually to make a trust you need somebody to give the money, somebody to be the beneficiary, and you need to know exactly what it's about. So the problem is if that beneficiary is an animal, there's actually some doubt about whether that's possible.
1: Oh, because I suppose before the law, they're not someone, they're something.
2: So they're less allowed in Australia, but in the US, for example, they have really clear establishment of a situation where an animal or a pet can become the beneficiary of a trust, even though they are not a human.
1: So the animal doesn't technically become a millionaire because they don't have a pocket to keep their gold credit card in. They'll get an allowance or provisions or other benefits from a trust. They essentially become a trust fund kid.

0: Yes, it's exactly the same. The other problem is normally we have these rules saying you can't have a trust for too long. They would look at the beginning of their trust being established and say, can we say now when that trust will end? And if they can't, they would say, no, you can't have a trust.
1: Sorry for the naive question, but why does it have to have a fixed duration?
0: This is all about what we call the dead hand. So the law has a concern that people might make wills and try and control the future. So try and control their great-grandchildren, for example. There's this fear that somebody who is 89 and making a will in 2000 will be trying to control someone who lives in 2130.
1: That is a lot of generations of prawns away, isn't it? So how do most, you know, like non-millionaires deal with their pets in their wills?
0: They will often make a will where they say, and I give my dog to Joey, and I wish for Joey to look after the dog, Willie, and that's perfectly valid, but it's very hard to enforce. So you really need to choose that person very, very wisely.
1: As in, Joey's care for your Willie might not meet your standards.
0: The other thing you can do in a will is you can say, I give $50,000 to Joey on condition that he looks after my dog, Willie. And if Joey doesn't do that, then that $50,000 will go to my granddaughter, Clara.
1: Clara will be on high alert for Willie welfare.
0: Clara will be watching.
1: Watching your Willie.
0: That sort of protects the dog because Clara will be thinking, if he doesn't do that, I can leap in and I'll get $50,000.
1: Crafty, a check and balance built in, though potentially setting people you love against each other from the grave, but it's a duck's life, ain't it? Speaking of, if your family is full of dropkicks that you wouldn't trust with a budgie and you live in Australia, there is another option. Some animal welfare organisations have pet legacy programs.
0: They'll ask, does your pet like to sleep on the couch? Do they like particular kinds of food? Do they have particular preferences? Do they watch television? You know.
1: They'll negotiate a benefit to the charity and you include this intention in your will. And then when you kick the bucket, Fido kicks onto a new life with assured comfort.
0: What they do is instead of letting people adopt the dog, they find foster parents for the dog. And fostering thing is important because it means that the other body is still actually the owner of the dog. So they can step in if they think the foster parents aren't doing the right thing. So they can go in and say, this dog's supposed to be allowed on the couch, so we will take the dog back and we'll send it somewhere where they will do what the original owner wanted.
1: Look after my Willy well. And Prue assures me that, really, most wills are pretty drama-free. Real life doesn't resemble the whole Days of Our Lives dog disinheritance edition vibe.
0: Yes, exactly. Yes. The truth is that the vast majority of people who make wills, the will goes through smoothly. The people do what is wanted to do. We never hear that on the media. We mostly only hear about the stories of families destroying themselves.
1: That's because we love the goss, hmm? Spreading rumours, sniffing each other's bums, you know? The take note. Apparently, and I say that because I couldn't find any proof of this, but it is illegal to whisper in someone's ear while hunting moose in Alaska. Any activity with guns probably isn't the time for sweet nothings, even if it is good goss. But it's hard to make consistently good decisions in life, whether you should have chocolate for breakfast, ethical milk padding town, Bitcoin, risking that car park,
2: what's the worst that could happen?
1: And choosing the right person to be a dog parent with. The dog in question, a Pomeranian. It looks like the name, suspiciously close to the word pom-pom. Anyway, Kobe, the Pomeranian, cost about $4,000 and Mr. Chow had purchased this fluffball for his then partner in Melbourne. But you guessed it, it's Splitsville and Ms. Chang takes the dog. But Mr. Chow said he bought the beloved dust bunny, so he owns it, and they end up in court. Some of the submitted evidence included text messages, which say, buy me a dog, lol, and B-Day gift, please, accompanied by a picture of a puppy. The judge ruled that this dog was obviously a gift and awarded custody, I mean ownership, to Ms. Chang. But I do have to include just this next bit, because Mr. Chow was quoted as saying, "He is amazing. He's fast for his size. He's brave and he's very playful." No wonder he spent the money on lawyers' fees and exorbitant parking for that little brave Beowulf. But this decision makes the point that it doesn't matter how much you love, legally, the animal is an object to be owned. For example, a judge in a Pennsylvania appeals court dismissed a 2002 case about visiting rights to a dog because it was analogous in law to a visitation schedule for a table or a lamp. But then it's pretty obvious that we treat animals as something much more than lamps.
2: And I would say, for example, my dog. I call my dog my baby.
1: Professor Katie Barnett.
2: I actually have three proper babies of my own, but, you know, dog is fourth baby. But he's not my baby. I own him, actually. That's the kind of confusion that lies at the heart of animal law.
1: Recently, though, there's been a little turn on the tide. Not a king tide, maybe more like some backwash in the water bottle of family law. Ian Charman is a family law specialist with Delta Law in Adelaide.
3: The law has changed in June last year, such that pets are actually now mentioned in the Family Law Act while they're referred to as companion animals.
1: Previously, you guessed it, they were considered as property. But this change enables the judge to take the emotional value of the pet into account when making decisions. It moves the decision away from the non-sentient chattels, like in the case of Chow versus Chang.
3: It's still under the heading of property, so it doesn't have the same scope of orders that can be made with sharing time between the parties as you would have with children.
1: And the emotional value, by the way, it's still the humans. The emotional interests of the animal are not specifically taken into account.
3: Yeah. I'm not so sure the legislation does that.
1: Oh, okay. I did find some references to divorces in the USA. There was one where the humans spent a whopping $200,000 in legal fees fighting over a pointer greyhound cross called Gigi, which is a lot of dog bickies. Anyway, in the course of the case, a dog behavioralist was employed to watch Gigi and the pair to see if there was a bond stronger with one than the other and give that as evidence. So, in a manner, Gigi had a say via a human interlocutor. For what it's worth, the wife got custody. I mean, she got ownership, and the husband, shortly thereafter, went to an animal shelter and got a new, younger pointer greyhound cross called Amy. It's a tale as old as time. So what about here in Oz? Is there any space for the preferences of the animal when there is a family split? Because a lot of animals seem to have their person and the rest of the family are just the spare humans.
3: The Act provides some guidelines. You look at the extent to which party has cared for or maintained that animal. Domestic violence plays a role as well. You'd also look at any history of actual or threatened cruelty. And you could also look at the attachment to one of the parties or even to a child of the marriage or the relationship. And so it's not that often that people come to me and say, "I've got a difficulty with the other side because they won't let me have Tiddles the cat." It usually is the case of, "Oh, no, I'm keeping the cats." I think ultimately, people know to which of them the pet is more closely devoted and aligned.
1: Mm.
3: Whereas children can be persuaded, it's pretty hard to persuade a pet.
1: Wow. Wow. Look, can I ask if you have pets at home?
3: In my office, we do have two cats. We two office cats, and they're very much part and parcel of the firm and even on our website.
1: Oh, my goodness. Yeah. Looking them up right now. They're wearing shirt collars and ties. Tony and Tabitha have their... Here we go. I'm going to read from the website. They have their paws firmly on the pulse of all aspects of litigation, family and wills and estates.
0: In my succession classes, I

0: often say to my students, who's in your family? And they will often mention the dog.
1: Professor Prue Vines.
0: Now, that used not to happen.
1: How long does it take for the law to absorb these societal changes in attitude?
0: It's hard to say, because in the last 10 years or so, we've seen New Zealand decide that a river has legal personality in order to protect the river.
1: The Whanganui River was recognised as a legal person in 2017, a designation that recognises it as a coherent, living being. And this mirrors the Maori understanding of the river as well. It's part of a movement called environmental personhood, with other examples including the Ecuadorian constitution, which recognises the rights of Pachamama, Mother Nature. And similarly, in the Amazon, there are stingless bees which were granted legal rights, as in they have the right to exist and they have the right to flourish. And once that has been established in law, their well-being must be taken into account.
2: What we see when we look at animals in law is this continuing ambivalence. We don't know how to categorise animals. Are they just property, like a car, a book? Are they equivalent to humans? Are they like our child or something like that? Or are they something in between? And the law doesn't know how to handle these decisions.
1: Look, I don't think I've got the answers either. But I suppose stay tuned as the legal world's greatest minds and I try to work out how the world fits together. I'm Dr. Anne Jones, and this was an extra special, unique and endemic bonus episode of the series Nature's Most Wanted, which I made for What the Duck on ABC Radio National. Now, please remember to subscribe and like and review and do all of the things, and tell people about this podcast too, and tell them Prawn Connery says subscribe.
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0: ABC News with Noni Edwards. The US Central Command says no US Navy ships have been struck after Iran asserted it had forced a US warship to turn back from the Strait of Hormuz. Larry Buttrose reports.
1: Iran's Navy said it prevented what it termed American Zionist warships entering the Strait of Hormuz area by issuing a swift and decisive warning. And Iran's semi-official Fars news agency said two missiles hit a warship in the Gulf of Oman near the Strait entrance, where Iran's Navy has a base. But the US Central Command denies that, while the Reuters news agency says it can't independently verify the reports. Iran had warned US forces not to enter the strait after President Donald Trump said the United States would guide out ships stranded in the Gulf by the US-Israeli war in Iran in an operation dubbed Project Freedom.
0: A Swedish prosecutor says the Chinese captain of a seized oil tanker with suspected Russian links has been placed under arrest on suspicion of carrying false documents and of violating laws on seaworthiness. It comes after Sweden's Coast Guard and police boarded the Syrian-flagged ship in Swedish territorial waters yesterday. Authorities say the ship is believed to belong to Russia's Shadow Fleet, a clandestine network of vessels it's used to evade Western sanctions imposed on it in response to the Ukraine war. The World Health Organization says

0: the risk posed by hantavirus to the wider public remains low after three people died and three fell ill when a Netherlands-based cruise ship in the Atlantic was hit by a suspected outbreak of the rodent-borne virus. The WHO's regional director for Europe says there's no need for panic or travel restrictions. Meanwhile, the Department of Foreign Affairs and Trade says it's aware of at least one Australian on board the ship that left Argentina around 3 weeks ago for Spain's Canary Islands, but that none of the current reported cases involve Australians. Hantavirus is a respiratory illness spread by contact with urine or feces of infected rodents. Australia's leading tobacco control advocacy organisation has condemned a federal parliamentary inquiry into illicit cigarettes. Public hearings for the inquiry have just begun. However, it was closed to the public for about 45 minutes today without explanation. And upon resuming, it was told representatives of Philip Morris International gave evidence to be published later with names redacted. CEO of Australian Council on Smoking and Health, Laura Hunter, says she's infuriated.
1: To actually find out they did a secret off-camera session is absolutely unacceptable. This is a group of companies whose products kill 66 Australians every day, profit from addiction, and they were given a platform to argue all cigarettes should be cheaper and their profits should be higher.
0: The Federal Treasurer has argued making changes to some tax breaks will help more people buy a home. It's expected Jim Chalmers will use his fifth budget to wind back negative gearing and the 50% capital gains tax discount on investment properties. Nationals leader Matt Canavan says the government insisted it would keep those tax breaks in place. He's calling on the government not to break those promises.
2: I think people expect their politicians to implement what they promised to do. That would be the best way to restore trust. If we have a government now that just a year from an election where they said they would not touch negative gearing is going to abolish negative gearing, that means a massive new tax on Australians.
0: Police in the United States say the number of people injured in a shooting at a party in a lake near Oklahoma City has risen to 12. No arrests have been made yet following the shooting incident at a gathering of young people at Arcadia Lake, a popular recreation area. Commentator Bruce McAvaney has told a memorial service for his friend and former colleague Dennis Cometti his impact was far-reaching throughout Australian society. Jasmine Hughes has more.
3: Politicians, footballers and many of Cometti's former colleagues are among hundreds who gathered to remember the iconic sports broadcaster. He died in March, aged 76, after a career spanning more than 50 years. Bruce McAvaney commentated alongside Cometti during his time at Channel 7 and says his friend had a talent for capturing the call.
4: During a piece of commentary magic from Cometti, he would pivot and look me in the eye so that I knew that he knew how darn good that was.
3: Cometti was inducted into the Sport Australia Hall of Fame in 2019 and Australian Football Hall of Fame a year later.
0: A touching tribute. You're up to date now with the very latest from ABC News. For more news at any time, head to ABC Listen.
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0: Welcome to Late Night Live, coming to you from Gadigal Land in Sydney. I'm David Marr. Trump's way of abusing Kim Jong-un was to call him Rocket Man, but these days the name suits the Supreme Leader of North Korea really quite nicely. He's got a missile now that he can deliver an atom bomb just about anywhere in the world, and he's made a fortune selling arms and men to Russia. Later, the strange triumph of Kim Jong-un. You'll remember last year classics professor Mark Bradley was on the show to address the serious problem of the lost noses of classical sculpture. It was Late Night Live at its most challenging. Now he returns to argue that most classical sculpture was, in its day, painted, and it could be really garish. But first, Australian politics with Anna Henderson, chief political correspondent with SBS. Anna, welcome back.
1: Hello, David. Thank you.
0: There was a world leader of serious note in town, the Prime Minister of Japan. What was it about? Why was

0: you here?
1: Well, it has been, you know, a pretty busy diplomatic circuit for the Prime Minister over the past couple of months. We had the Canadian leader, Mark Carney, the European Commission, President Ursula von der Leyen, and then it was began to circulate that we would then see the Japanese Prime Minister, Sanae Takeuchi, come to Australia as well. And there was a sense that in a broad decision-making position from these different countries, that there was an interest in visitation around the stability of Australia, about importance of middle power partnerships as the sands shift internationally and the United States becomes less reliable, less predictable. And I think this visit did flow into that kind of thinking, that there was a sense of importance in having a visit to Australia, the Japanese Prime Minister coming here, striking agreements and stronger ties with the Australian government around cooperation on defence, on security, on energy. And I think that's a really critical point. It's come at a time where we have this fuel crisis that, you know, is potentially coming down the line within the next couple of months. Australia is really working hard to shore up allegiances within Asia to try and ensure that there is fuel supply to Australia. That feeds directly into the decisions made around the budget too, because I think it was very welcome for the Japanese that Australia isn't going ahead with a 25% gas tax in the budget next week. Certainly a smile on the Japanese Prime Minister's face when she arrived here in Australia.
0: Did she thank us for making more money from our gas than we do?
1: Well, we didn't have any questions, David. So it was interesting in that sense. You know, there was a lot discussed and dealt with today. Apparently the meeting behind closed doors went for 80 minutes. Like, that's a serious kind of diplomatic foray. A lot of these things are organized in advance. Sometimes these meetings are seen as partly being a bit of rubber stamping around agreements and discussion, not necessarily extremely lengthy kind of discussions of this nature in the room between the two leaders, but that's what happened today. Then they came out with their joint statements, and yes, energy security and stability was referenced, the importance of reliability, of how partners treat each other, reading between the lines. You know, it wouldn't really be seen potentially as acceptable for Australia to suddenly change the taxing on gas when it's already struck the contracts that go to Japan. So I think there was certainly some oblique references, but when it came to the chance that we usually expect with other liberal democracies to ask questions, that wasn't an option. And I'm told from the Japanese side during sort of the conversations they've had with Australian journalists that she's not really that interested or keen to engage with journalists in the way that some of her predecessors have been. And even though she was part of a joint press conference with President Trump at the White House, that generally she doesn't really do interviews. She has members of her team who come and speak like a White House press secretary, but she doesn't really engage directly with the press on a regular basis.
0: Even in Japan?
1: Even in Japan. Anna, yeah, so we didn't have that opportunity, David.
0: Anna, so much of what you've listed sounds sort of copperplate. And I'm wondering whether it's been possible to work out, you know, more deeply what it's really about between the two leaders. I mean, 80 minutes together is not rubber stamping. But on the other hand, how much was decided in that meeting? Do you know?
1: It's hard to gauge exactly what was the significance. I think to backtrack a little bit, the significance of this meeting is partially in the optics to the world of these leaders coming, standing side by side, you know, striking this range of deals, talking about things which are very much directed both at the United States and China. So there was deal making today on critical minerals supply chains, for example, that is directly about saying to China, we're trying to work out a way to survive or to do things without, you know, relying on you. And then there was also deal making around safety and security in the Indo-Pacific, partially to send a message or try and send a message to the United States about the importance of this region, which the US has both been leaving in terms of capability and its attention. But also, I think speaking to a couple of the analysts who've been watching this relationship very closely, Australia and Japan are seen as two of the sort of key

0: powerful Indo-Pacific nations. And there is a discussion now happening about how they can attract Donald Trump's interest and attention back to the Indo-Pacific and make sure that that security and protection and defence relationship with Donald Trump, because they're both countries' allies with Donald Trump, with the US, that's really necessary. But Australia and Japan are not direct allies. We are, as the Japanese Prime Minister said today, quasi-allies.
1: What does that mean? It sounds so patronising.
0: I think, from what I can gather, speaking to the press secretaries representing the Japanese government, it's not supposed to be derogatory. It's not supposed to suggest that we have a lower level of relationship. But if we were to strike a direct security relationship, that would be a really serious thing, because it could end up being something that basically mobilizes each country in each other's defense. So that would be a huge agreement to make. And I think what both sides are trying to say is that while they don't have that kind of deal that would oblige them to each other's help and all the implications of that, particularly with where Japan is situated in the world, that it is seen as an extremely close relationship and one that doesn't really exist between Japan and other nations. So a closeness and a sharing of things like intelligence, military firepower, military experience. You know, we've just struck a deal to get certain types of military warship from Japan, the Megami-class frigate. That closeness of the relationship is there, but it's not formalised in a security alliance.
1: There's been some talk about Japan making it clear we can always go back to them for submarines. Have you heard any of that? I mean, we were buying submarines from Japan before we decided to buy submarines from France, before we decided to buy submarines from America and the UK. Are they really putting up their hands and saying, you can always come back to us?
0: There was no sense in the formal discussions today that that's genuinely on the table. But at the same time, I think there is a level of scepticism around what can be delivered out of AUKUS and whether or not the promises and the timelines and the cost is going to continue to, you know, move and potentially blow out, and whether Australia will look at other options. So I think it's a genuine prospect to put up and discuss. But in terms of what was being discussed at the heart of today's conversation, it was not about that kind of deal or backtracking to that kind of option. This was, though, about trying to make clear that middle powers are working together, that middle powers in tandem have power in the world. And as much as it does seem like a lofty ideal, that the rules-based order that these countries have, you know, championed over many years still exists across different countries at the moment. And even though things have appeared to be falling apart in some ways in decision-making around the Middle East, Strait of Hormuz, that there are still nations that comply with and want to see that rules-based order re-established.
1: Anna, you know Alice Springs. What do you make of what's been happening there in the last few days?
0: It's just the most terrible and traumatic time for the community of Alice Springs. Kumanjai little baby and her family, their experience of having to grieve her death, and how nationally public it is, and everything that is kind of going on around this process in terms of conversations about conditions in the town camps, about what's happened in Alice Springs in the aftermath. I think we've got a situation where there's going to be some pretty tough questions to ask down the track. Some of those questions are already being asked around conditions and how things unfolded, but I think there's a lot of concern in the community, and that comes both from the Indigenous community and from the local police and from other community members, that there is a period of grieving called sorry business that is it should take time, and that the focus in that period should be on the life of a beautiful little girl, and that those other discussions will come down the track.

0: Jacinta Nabengiba-Price, a coalition senator, she's a relative of the family and of the little girl. She wants to raise some of these issues now around what's happened in the town camps, whether there's a level of disadvantage and poverty that needs to be urgently addressed. And she has every, political right to raise what she's saying. But I think many people who live in and around Alice Springs, who've engaged with these communities, have kind of appealed for a period of time where this can be just a time for the community to heal rather than that big political discussion. There'll be a court case, there'll be a coronial inquest most likely as well, and there may well be other inquiries that come out of this. But at the moment, knowing what a small community Alice Springs is and knowing how tiny many of the town camps are, these are very small groups of people. They feel very much in the public spotlight, and like they as a collective are to blame for what's happened. And I think that's made it really traumatic on top of everything else.
1: Okay, so we'll pause on that. Anna, in the few minutes we have left, I'd like us to speculate on the budget. I mean, I can't get enough of budget speculation. We've only got a week to go, but I have had leaked to me the most remarkable things about the budget. Second paragraph on page 3, I'm told, ends with a full stop. Have you heard that?
0: Well, David, I mean, it's top-level stuff, isn't it?
1: It is top-level stuff. I mean, we can guess about anything. We can get a front-page story up by guessing about anything. I understand a large sum of money is going to be devoted to getting rid of feral cats. That's a pure guess on my part. I'd like to see it happen, of course. But why not speculate on the possibility that it's in the budget? Give us some speculation, Anna. You are a professional.
0: Do you know, in my experience, often those speculative stories, they haven't been pulled out of thin air. They're generally like fed into the system as, what we call kite flying options. And the bigger the potential budget impact, the more of a kind of kite flying option it might be to check what the public mood is, so you can work out whether to quickly retract that brief from the cost-cutting committee or go ahead with it if actually it lands with the public. So I don't see a lot of budget speculation that's truly frivolous, but at the same time, I think sometimes the media is used by governments to kind of check whether something might, fly or not. But in terms of my speculations around the budget, look, how far can we push out the idea of what is intergenerational fairness? It's such a broad concept. It can allow all kinds of suggestive policies, and the government has always said that in the end it wants to see everyone get a fair go. So I'll tell you what I don't think will be in the budget, which I think is a sad thing in some ways, because it really was at the heart of the Labor agenda over two elections. It's that we live in a society where not only is there massive wealth inequality and that young people are absolutely struggling, but also where, as we look to a potential additional interest rate rise, maybe tomorrow, maybe after the budget, and we know what the economic conditions could be as the year goes on, that we've created a society where like most families have two working parents and kids, going through the school system, where, I hear a lot from people, it's just incredibly hard for them to both pay their mortgage, look after their children and engage with them, and have, a full life. And I think Labor has wanted to change the childcare arrangements and try to make it easier for people to live that life. But we've just constructed a society where it's very hard for that to happen. And I don't think Labor's got any appetite now to tackle that.
1: Well, the appetite is the hugest question, isn't it? What appetite does Labor have for change? Anna, thanks so much for joining us once again on Late Night Live. Anna, Chief Political Correspondent with SBS. Coming up, the resurgence of Kim Jong-un.

North Korea is not called the Hermit Kingdom for nothing. It's closed and secretive, a hard country to know. So the sight of Kim Jong-un, the supreme leader, contrite and in tears at a huge military rally in 2020, was taken as a

0: sign that the regime and its leader were in trouble. Indeed, that things had reached the lowest point in the 77-year history of the Democratic People's Republic. But now, 5 or 6 years later, Kim is riding high. His internal position is assured. Money is flowing into the country from munition sales to Russia and, not negligibly, from cyber scams. Relations are stronger with China. Sanctions are not so crippling. And his country is more belligerent than ever. For the current issue of the journal Foreign Affairs, Dr. Jung Park has written How North Korea Won, The Strange Triumph of Kim Jong-un. Dr. Park is an American historian and analyst. Her focus at the CIA and later at the US State Department has been North Korea. Her 2020 biography of the Supreme Leader is called Becoming Kim Jong-un. Dr. Park knows the kingdom and its leader, and she joins me now. Welcome to Late Night Live.
1: Thank you so much, David. Great to be here with you.
0: At that low point in 2020, North Korea was spoken of as the most sanctioned country in the world. What impact had sanctions had on the troubles of the country?
1: By 2020, when the pandemic hit, as we all remember, in early 2020,

0: at the time, and he had, at those summits, asked for the lifting of these sanctions, which in 2016 and 2017, that were signed on by China and Russia at the time, they banned exports of North Korean textiles, seafood, iron ore, coal, labor. And so the fact that Kim was focusing on lifting of these sanctions during the summits indicated that he really needed that to happen. And when it didn't, and the pandemic hit, lots of people on the outside saw this as a potential death knell for North Korea that was economically hobbled by these sanctions and had a deteriorating, horrible health infrastructure and a malnourished population. So things did not look great for North Korea in early 2020.
1: Nor for the Supreme Leader. He had been in power at that point for, what, 9 years? And he was only a young man with no experience, political or military experience, when he came to power.
0: That's right. His grooming process was very truncated because his father, Kim Jong-il, had a stroke in 2008. And he died in 2010. So when Kim Jong-un came to power, he was in his late 20s, but his father made sure to shower him with all sorts of accoutrements of power, including titles. Like he became a four-star general when he was in his late 20s without having any known military experience. So at least the regime recognized that Kim Jong-un needed to have those titles, at least, and those medals to show that he was worthy of succeeding his father. And so by the time the pandemic hit, you know, most leaders in the world did not have experience dealing with such a crisis of epic proportions. And Kim, of course, just 9 years into his rule, still very young at the time, of this very closed society, that it was unclear whether he would make it out at the other end.
1: Why were those sanctions imposed on North Korea? What were they intended to do?
0: Sanctions have been imposed on North Korea for several decades, and those were designed to constrain North Korea's ability to generate revenue that they could use to build weapons of mass destruction. They were building ballistic missiles. They were testing ballistic missiles. They had, and under Kim Jong-un, North Korea has tested 6 nuclear weapons. The last one in 2017 was bigger than Hiroshima and Nagasaki. And so the sanctions were in place with a UN Security Council monitoring system to ensure that we were choking all avenues of revenue generation for the regime.
1: But they weren't working. Indeed, it looks as though Kim Jong-un in 2020, at that very low point, was banking on the fact that the country had continued to test and perfect nuclear weapons and intercontinental missiles. Instead of sort of disarming, Kim had made the country deliberately more dangerous.
0: That's right. In fact, during the pandemic, he tested more weapon systems and used sophisticated weapons than he had before the pandemic. He made sure to continue to focus his priority on weapons development because that was the only way in his mind and in the regime's mind and his father's mind and his grandfather's mind that nuclear weapons were the only things that were going to keep the regime intact and that this particular Kim family line was going to be the ruling family. So, you know, I think it goes to show you that even during the pandemic, instead of looking for vaccines, which the U.S., you know, I was in the State Department at the time, the U.S. offered vaccines, as the U.S. offered vaccines to lots of countries. The regime rejected all of those offers. He almost certainly was getting pandemic assistance from China. Now, Beijing was, of course, very concerned about regime stability, as it always is, and was making sure that the regime was stable by ensuring that the goods kept flowing as much as they could flow.
1: So they breached sanctions. China was willing to breach the sanctions that it had signed
0: right.
1: up to.
0: Yes. And I'll note that Beijing and Moscow had signed on to all of these sanctions up until a couple of years ago. So in 2020, for example, at the peak of this, the

0: fear of the pandemic, we in the U.S. had noted that there were over 550 instances of Chinese flagships going to North Korea, and over 30 instances of fuel smuggling. And so it was clear that that things were moving between the two countries.
1: But you also note that North Korea was making a huge amount of money with cyber scams.
0: That's right. This is one of the places where Kim took a crisis and made it an opportunity. Because everybody was online, because people were working from home, that created an expanded attack surface for North Korea. And North Korea has been doing pretty well. They're a very sophisticated cyber actor. And North Korea was able to generate potentially billions of U.S. dollars in revenue from these hacking. When I was in the government, we had noted and took efforts to really crack down on North Korean IT workers who were getting legitimate jobs through legitimate platforms and using those jobs to generate revenue for themselves and for the regime, but also using that as a way, as a backdoor to steal intellectual property or to steal money from the companies that they were actually working for.
1: On ABC Radio National, this is Late Night Live. I'm David Marr, and I'm speaking to Dr. Jung Park, historian, former CIA officer, about the resurgence of Kim Jong-un and North Korea over the last few years. Jung, I had not realized until I read your article the extent to which China has been working for a long time to restrain North Korea, and that China has a huge investment in the Korean Peninsula being peaceful.
0: That's right. China and North Korea share a very long border, and Beijing has always been worried about that corner of China. It's a poorer population, and the borders are very porous, and they became much very porous, especially during the 1990s when North Korea was suffering from a devastating famine. So there was a lot of trade along the border. And Beijing has always been concerned about stability on its border, and that at times China would try to show North Korea that it was willing to use economic tools to show its displeasure. Now, Beijing has to make sure, though, that the economic pressure is not so much that it's going to topple the regime or weaken the regime. And so Beijing has been much more restrained in its kind of coercive acts toward North Korea, because stability is such a big focus for Chinese leaders.
1: But then along comes the war in the Ukraine, and that, on your argument, has proved a bonanza for North Korea.
0: It has been an absolute bonanza.

0: entry into the scene does, and the strategic, comprehensive strategic partnership does, is that Kim has many more levers to play against China and potentially against Russia. And so the Russia relationship has really proved a bonanza for North Korea in terms of the strategic leverage, as well as the revenue that Kim is getting from weapon sales with Russia. And third, Kim is now getting, or has been getting now 4 years into the war, that war experience that North Koreans had not had since the 1950s. They're learning about how their missiles are performing on the battlefield. Their soldiers are learning how to use advanced weaponry. They're getting better at drone warfare. Ukrainian intelligence and defense officials have said that that North Koreans were kind of bumbling their way through in the beginning, but now that they've learned quite a bit since the war has progressed. So that is extremely concerning as North Korea gets more professional experience and actually, you know, and free advertising for the weapons that Russia is using against Ukraine.
1: So North Korea is earning all of this cash, getting itself battle ready. And what are the weapons that it has sold to Russia? Are those sales on such a scale that it's leaving North Korea itself short of munitions?
0: Right. That's an excellent point because North Korea is selling so many munitions, artillery, ballistic missiles to Russia. Their factories are continuing to churn this out for Russia's war against Ukraine. But it does also leave them, you know, with fewer artillery for them to use in other bad ways. And so that's what one trade-off that that Kim is probably calculating in the near term. He sees that as an acceptable trade-off.
1: But he is saber-rattling with South Korea more than ever.
0: That's right. He has called South Korea North Korea's principal enemy. He has jettisoned his grandfather's and his father's policy of eventual reunification with South Korea. They've blown up monuments and infrastructure that were built during this inter-Korean rapprochement kind of days, but also just symbols of Koreans as one entity. I'll also add that he has called this de facto maritime boundary in the Yellow Sea null and void, which is concerning because there have been incursions over the decades across that maritime border, which could lead to miscalculation on both sides and could lead to a wider conflict.
1: Is the line across the Yellow Sea a sort of a gaming line, or are there real resources at stake here?
0: There are real resources at stake. This is not a big part of the world that we're talking about. So when we're talking about this de facto maritime border in the Yellow Sea, for your listeners, Pyongyang and Seoul are only about 35 miles apart. For many people in the United States and living in Australia and living in major cities, that's the length of a commute to work. And so this is not a big parcel of land or this expanse of land. And the Yellow Sea is the maritime border. It's very close to major industrial centers, major ports, major airports, and major cities in South Korea. So, and the Yellow Sea is rich in marine resources as well. So we're talking about real things here, and we're not talking about this big expanse of land or theoretical conflict. But this is, you know, the proximity and the closeness of the resources plus the major ports and cities. It makes it a flashpoint for potential conflict that could have devastating consequences.
1: What do you think of the man himself, Kim Jong-un? Is he clever? Has he learned? Is he capable of leading the country for any length of time?
0: I think he has done a tremendous job. Your listeners may recall that when he first came to power,

0: as a young 20-something-year-old, 27-year-old, there was a lot of poo-pooing about his abilities at the time. No experience, very truncated succession. He also did not look, you know, the way he looked and the way he presented himself did not make him seem like somebody who could take over this country as a 27-year-old.
1: No, he looked absurd.
0: Yes, but, you know, I remember there were lots of people who thought there was no way that he could last. And I was at the CIA at the time. Lots of outside voices thinking, the world is way too complicated for a 27-year-old who looks as funny as he does with potential health problems, like his father had these health problems, and that he would not be able to wield the levers of power. And his father may not have thought that either, because when we look at back at the early years, Kim Jong-un was surrounded by people that, you know, these elder statesmen whom his father had trusted. But what Kim did as soon as he gained power was he started pruning the family tree. He killed his uncle by marriage, who was considered inside and outside the country as the number two, or maybe the real power behind the scenes. A few years later, he assassinated his half-brother in Malaysia, using these two unsuspecting women who rubbed chemical nerve agents into his face. So these are spectacular things that, you know, could be made into a movie. You know, so, sorry to say that this is all real. And he has improved his weapons. He has now more sophisticated weapons. He has more powerful nuclear bombs. He's testing underwater unmanned vehicles. He's testing drones. He has tested hypersonic glide vehicles. And so all of this, collection of weapons and that are sophisticated, more accurate, it makes him a very dangerous person. Add on to that, David, the fact that he thinks that he has much more leverage with his two very powerful neighbors, Russia and China, who are giving him economic and military support. He's in a better situation than anybody could have ever imagined back in 2011.
1: Do you back the intelligence conclusion that he now has an intercontinental ballistic missile that can deliver nuclear payloads to targets in North America?
0: That's his plan. And theoretically, he has the weapons to be able to do that. He has promised that he's going to have weapons that are going to fly 15,000 miles. And, you know, it's not just against the United States. 15,000 miles, he can hit anywhere in the world. And so this is not just a U.S. problem, and it's not just South Korea's problem or Japan's problem or Australia's problem. This is a global problem that, as I argue in the piece, that China and Russia should actually be worried about.
1: So he's not a provincial player anymore.
0: Absolutely not a provincial player. The fact that he is intervening in a war in Europe, and that he is developing these missiles that can hit anywhere in the world. And the fact that cyber attacks, they're not constrained by territory. Cyber attacks are against friend and foe alike. So this is absolutely a global issue that all countries, whether in the Pacific or Africa or Latin America or Southeast Asia, should all be concerned about.
1: Jung, thanks for joining us on the show.
0: David, it's been my pleasure. Thank you.
1: I've been talking to Dr. Jung Park, historian, former CIA officer, and officer with the US State Department. Excellent piece in the current issue of Foreign Affairs magazine about the resurgent power and authority of Kim Jong-un, Supreme Leader of North Korea. And her book on the Supreme Leader, Becoming Kim Jong-un, is available. Thanks for joining us on Late Night Live. Coming up, classical statues were once a colourful affair. Immensely rich, the art dealer Joseph Devine was offering to build a new gallery to house perhaps the greatest treasure in the British Museum, the Elgin or Parthenon marbles. Like most Greek and Roman statues, these were once painted, but Devine in the late 1930s wanted them sparkling white. So in what's now considered one of the great art scandals of the time, the museum scoured the Elgin marbles of any last traces of paint. Well, there's no more of that. For some time now, museums and scholars have been reimagining how classical statues once looked in full colour. It's challenging our understanding of how the ancient world actually looked, far less austere, more human, even at times playful. To discuss, we're invited back to the show Mark Bradley, Professor of Classics at the University of Nottingham, who last year came on to solve the riddle of the lost noses on classical statues. Mark is also an expert on the colour of ancient sculpture. Mark, welcome back to the show.
2: Thank you, David. Nice to be here.
1: Look, it's been known for ages that classical statues were painted. Why is it so hard for us to grasp that, to imagine them as coloured?
2: This is the key question, really. So I think, you know, we've inherited classical antiquity in black and white, but the ancient world experienced it in kind of full garish technicolour. The shock isn't a shock that faced the ancients. It's a shock for the modern world. Since the 18th century, we've developed an aesthetic of, as you say, gleaming white, pure classical marbles. But, we've known for a long time now that they just weren't like this originally.
1: And it was not just classical statue, was it? I mean, Gothic sculpture was painted. The fronts of cathedrals looked like carnivals.
2: They did. And I mean, this is, you know, you see reconstructions of medieval cathedral facades, and the, the garish colours are quite unlike anything that we'd experience today. So, it's like since the early modern period was this big conspiracy to eradicate colour from sculptures that we admire most.
1: But I find it impossible to believe that the facade of a Gothic cathedral would be repainted.
2: I suppose you'd imagine that this repainting had to be done on multiple occasions. You have pigment facing bright sunlight. It would probably last about 5 years before it faded. So, you know, actually, when these things were repainted, you could imagine they might be repainted in different ways for different reasons.
1: But now look, the question is, how accurately can we know what a statue looked like? I mean, they are, to all intents and purposes, white. How much paint is there? Can you be confident that the paint that's there is a top coat or an undercoat?
2: We've known there are pigment traces for at least 200 years, 250 years or so. And, you know, originally, we used the kind of naked eye and microscopes to try and detect what was there. I mean, what has changed is the science that allows us to access pigment traces and other traces of residue. So, you know, modern science now reveals invisible traces. So UV fluorescence, infrared, raking light, and also kind of pigment databases and pigment analysis allows us to uncover what's still there, not just, you know, what's visible to the naked eye. I think the point is, even when colour has gone, then ghosts of the pigment remain, and our technology is getting better and better. But we are in a race against time to record traces of colour before they vanish completely.
1: There is, however, no one's dug up a statue in Herculaneum or somewhere which is still perfectly painted, have they? There's no surviving statue from the time to show not just the colour, but how the paint was applied.
2: I mean, there's nothing that survives that's perfectly painted. This is true, and different different chemicals that compose the original colour decompose at different rates. And you know, some of the boldest colours, so Egyptian blue, cinnabar, do actually, they are durable. They are the bits that hang on. But the you know, the subtle oil.

0: oils and varnishes that were applied to the surfaces, and then other colorants that make the color very sort of vivid and also very realistic. Those tend to decompose. But interestingly, you should mention Herculaneum, because you know, one example really struck me was a 2006 archaeologist dug up the head and parts of the body of a giant Amazon. It's an Amazonian warrior. As soon as they dug it up, you know, the pigments that remained in the hair, in the eyes, on the lips, were really quite striking. The bits that sort of stood out the most. And what's really interesting is these are manly kind of warrior women from the ancient world, but this statue head had makeup, it had kind of big long eyelashes, it had kind of lipstick that really sort of stood out, which you know, completely transforms the way you think about the representation of these ancient mythical warriors.
1: Indeed, it sounds quite cheap.
0: It does, and I think this is one thing that always strikes visitors to museums where they've reconstructed coloured statues, is just how, you know, how disappointing they look, how they shatter our image of a kind of gleaming white classical past. I mean, one of the best known examples is the statue of Augustus, the first emperor of Rome, from Prima Porta, which now stands kind of you know, as a sort of gleaming beacon of classical art in the Vatican Museum. It's the kind of iconic image of Roman imperial power. It's Augustus in full military garb addressing his army, and he's got a little Cupid at his foot, so that's a kind of mythical god to whom Augustus claimed to be related. But this is probably the most powerful image of Roman imperial power, and this was discovered fairly recently, middle of the 19th century, and has still quite a lot of pigment preserved. So what we've done now is we've reconstructed it with fairly kind of clear accuracy, and this statue has bright red lips. It's got bright red hair. It's got garish reds and blues and shades of purple all over it. And it's just, you know, it hits you like a brick wall. It's like a visit to Madame Tussauds, but a kind of, you know, a Madame Tussauds statue done really badly. And nobody likes it. But this is absolutely much closer to what it looked like than the kind of white statue that we're used to.
1: On ABC Radio National, this is Late Night Live. I'm David Marr, and I'm talking to Mark Bradley about the true colour of classical statues. But, Mark, it looks ghastly. I mean, the Augustus of Prima Porta looks ghastly. And I have read arguments that suggest that the application of the paint in those sort of bold, flat, reds and blues and things is a misunderstanding of how statues were painted, and that if we look to wall paintings that survive in Herculaneum and Pompeii and other places, it does suggest that the painting on the statues was more subtle.
0: And I think this is, you know, I think this is absolutely a key point. So, I mean, what the scientists did with the statue of Augustus is they just reconstructed the pigments that were surviving. They stepped away from any efforts to use art historical imagination to do this. So what you see is just what survives. You don't see the much more subtle colorations that might have been created on the statue by processes like ganosis, the application of kind of colored varnishes and oils that would have toned down and made more subtle the pigments that were available. And certainly you're right about the Pompeian wall paintings. Is actually, you know, one thing when I started doing this research, I was told to do was look for evidence of painted statues on Pompeian wall paintings.
1: All right.
0: And it's really quite hard, because actually it's sometimes quite hard to tell whether you're looking at a painting of a real person or a god or a goddess, or a painting of a statue. So there's this sense of, you know, trompe l'oeil, trick of the eye.
1: Yes.
0: When you're looking at these things.
1: What are you looking at? There's I'm sure you know it. There's a mosaic of a boxer found at a place, Villa San Marco in Stabiae. We assume that this is a statue, and the thing that is beautiful about it is that the statue of the boxer has a bit of sunburn on his shoulders.

0: But his thighs are pale, and the sort of gradation of colour is so unlike the slap-bang effect of the statue of Augustus. It looks natural.
1: Yeah, absolutely. And I think the only thing that, you know, the thing that most gets you thinking that we might be looking at an image of a statue is that boxer standing on a pedestal. Right, and that's the bit that kind of toys with the idea that you're looking at a statue. But this is a boxer who looks almost ready to jump off the pedestal. So, you know, and this is actually a representation of a mortal.
0: So
1: I think that the sense is actually with a mortal, you're looking at something that is, you know, is lifelike, is realistic. Once you start looking at a god... Or a divine figure like Augustus might start to use colours in ways that make them supernatural, not just kind of larger than life, but brighter than life, making you think, actually, this looks like it could be a real person staring back at me, but there are clues, there are tricks in the colour that make you think you're looking at something that is supernatural.
0: Yes, divine.
1: So I think
0: human.
1: That's partly what's going on with Augustus. He is, you know, he's larger than a real mortal figure. This statue probably produced in AD 15 after Augustus died and after he was deified, turned into a god. So, you know, he's standing on that boundary between mortal and immortal. And I think colour helps you to sort of play around with that idea.
0: Painted sculpture that does survive, ancient painted sculpture from Egypt, is that a guide to what sculpture more generally might have looked, painted sculpture might generally have looked like? I mean, the head of Nefertiti is painted.
1: I think that's right. And I think with Egypt, I mean, one thing you have with Egypt is you've got kind of burial and preservation conditions which help pigment to survive better than a lot of Greek and Roman statuary. You perhaps got a little bit more, I mean, one thing when we look at painted classical marbles is they make us think they look a bit Egyptian because we're so used to colour on Egyptian sculpture.
0: Yes.
1: But I think, yeah, that's absolutely right. And I think, you know, it's, Egyptian, painted Egyptian stone that's used for sculpture is the type of stone that is more likely to absorb and preserve the pigment than, you know, some of the, some of the Italian and Greek marbles that were painted for Greek and Roman sculpture.
0: But, Mark, I suppose it is impossible to take the next step of repainting actual classical statues in museums.
1: I think yes. I mean, ideally, this is what we could get a copy of one of these statues, use the original stone, use a really, really good modern sculptor, and then get a really good kind of painter, a good artist to reconstruct with as much kind of imagination as possible what these things might have looked like. That's the ideal scenario. But yeah, we can't. What we can't do is we can't get the original and
0: splash paint back on it. But isn't one of the problems with the plaster casts being painted is that paint on plaster and paint on marble has a completely different effect. On plaster, it's as flat as a tack. On marble, it sinks into the stone and you get the grain of the stone coming through the colour, completely different.
1: Absolutely. So, marble isn't replaced by paint in the way that a plaster surface is replaced by paint. Marble is enhanced by it. So, you know, the translucency of marble, like Parian marble that the statue of Augustus was made of, meant that when it interacted with pigments like cinnabar, the pigments penetrate the crystals of the marble. They give it depth. They make it glow. They work with the marble almost like light under skin.
0: A last point. Would you agree with me that the Duveen Gallery in which the Parthenon marbles stand is a horrible room?
1: It was probably just what it needed to be when the marbles were first installed in there. But I think now our aesthetic of classical antiquity and perhaps the diversity of our understanding of what it might have been like, and the idea that it's more tangible now to us than it would have been 200 years ago, mean it just isn't, you know, it doesn't feel like the right place. But the, you know, the Elgin marbles are almost, you know, a testament to, you know, to what it's like at the start of 19th century. Their history is now wrapped up in Lord Elgin, in that kind of original projection of what antiquity looked like. So it's really hard to, you know, we're really conservative about moving things around.
0: Sure.
1: And as soon as we start moving things around, then of course, you know, there'll be, you know, the arguments about returning them to Greece will be resurfaced.
0: Oh, yes. But look, if you've got the marbles, you don't need that gloomy grand room. But look, that's perhaps irrelevant to our subject today. Mark, look, thank you for joining us once again on the show. I intend bringing a number of archaeological puzzles to you, and I hope that you will be available for our listeners.
1: Absolutely. No, I'd love to do this. This is fascinating areas.
0: These are important questions, and you can answer them. Mark, thank you so much for being on the show. I have been speaking once again to Mark Bradley, Professor of Classics at the University of Nottingham. And that's the show. On our next, I'm talking Trump and the courts with our man in America, Bruce Shapiro. The courts are coming for the president, but he's in there using them at the same time to punish his enemies, prosecuting them, suing them for billions. There's never been anything like it in the history of the United States. Will Trump survive? And will the courts?

0: I'm Peter Martin, host of The Economy Stupid, where we find economics in relationships.
1: She only wants a man if he's really, really good.
0: In the Reserve Bank board.
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0: And in food.
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4: Disguises in 19th century Tibet, alien abductions in the now, weeping tears of blood in France, and tales of love and longing from Albania. Oh, come on now, if that doesn't intrigue you, nothing will. Because these are the stories that we're talking about on The Bookshelf straight after the news. I'm Kate Evans. Join me and Cassie McCullough with stories from Amanda Laurie, Deepa Annapara, and so many more from the International Booker Prize. Come along with us.

0: ABC News with David Rollins. Iran's Navy says it's prevented US warships from entering the Strait of Hormuz, according to Reuters news agency. At the same time, the Iranian Fars news agency is quoting local sources saying a US warship intending to pass through the Strait of Hormuz was turned back and that two missiles hit it when it was sailing near Jask Island towards the strait's eastern end. US forces in the region have begun an operation named Project Freedom to assist shipping through the strait that Iran effectively closed 9 weeks ago after the US and Israel launched their war on it. Proceedings at the European Political Community Summit in Armenia are expected to be dominated by the conflict in the Middle East and Russia's war against Ukraine. Around 50 heads of state and government are gathered for the meeting, including Ukrainian President Volodymyr Zelensky. The group was established by France following the Russian invasion of Ukraine in 2022. European Parliament President Roberta Metsola says fighting disinformation is also on the agenda.
1: Wars are not only fought on the ground, but they're also fought in

0: digital sphere, and they undermine and target the most vulnerable parts of our society.
1: Indian Prime Minister Narendra Modi's BJP party is on track to win two of four crucial state elections, weakening its key rival halfway into his third term in office. The BJP looks set to return to power in the eastern state of Assam for a third straight term, while counting trends on the Election Commission website show it sweeping West Bengal. The BJP has never ruled West Bengal, a state where it had only three local MPs until 2021. Mr. Modi and several senior BJP leaders have campaigned extensively in West Bengal for weeks, focusing on what they called illegal immigration from Bangladesh and a weak local economy. Witnesses have told a Melbourne court they felt disgusted when a group of men booed and heckled during an Anzac Day dawn service last year. Here's court reporter Christian Silva.
2: Well-known neo-Nazis Jacob Hersant, Nathan Bull and Michael Nelson have been charged with offensive conduct after allegedly heckling and yelling during the Welcome to Country at last year's dawn service in Melbourne. A fourth man charged, Ballarat dentist Ian Lomax, also has alleged neo-Nazi links. Today, witnesses told the Melbourne Magistrates Court they were disgusted when loud booing interrupted proceedings at the Shrine of Remembrance. Some filmed the men, capturing outrage in the crowd as people told them to be quiet. The group have pleaded not guilty, arguing they have a right to free speech.
1: Assault charges are mounting against a Sydney childcare worker. Charles Rushforth has the details.
3: Police arrested the childcare worker at a centre in Panania in Sydney's southwest late last month after receiving reports that the 24-year-old man had slapped a 3-year-old and 4-year-old boy in the face. He was charged with two counts of assault and later granted bail. Today he was charged with assaulting a 3-year-old and 4-year-old girl in a separate incident. He was taken to Campsie Police Station and charged with two more counts of assault and refused bail to face Bankstown Local Court tomorrow.
1: Commuters are being warned to plan for delays as further industrial action disrupts the rail network amid an ongoing bargaining dispute with Queensland Rail. Nadal Mustafa has more.
4: From tomorrow, around 20% of rail services will be cut as tensions escalate between the union and the government. The unions say members who have been participating in strike action over pay and conditions have now been shut out of their workplaces by Queensland Rail. About 300 fewer services will run across the southeast, with peak hour trains to be reduced from every 6 minutes to every

0: A Victorian court has heard allegations that former AFL great Neil Elvis Nicky Winmar assaulted a woman last year. Anna McGuinness reports.
1: A woman told the Bendigo Magistrates Court today her head was bashed against a wooden door so hard it cracked during an alleged assault in May last year. Mr. Winmar has pleaded not guilty to charges including unlawful assault and intentionally causing injury. On the first day of a contested hearing, the woman, who cannot be identified, gave evidence she was fearful for her life during the alleged assault in northern Victoria. She said Mr. Winmar twisted her arm and dragged her by her ponytail. The woman denied suggestions from Mr. Winmar's barrister she had punched the former footballer 4 to 5 times on the night.
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0: Hello and welcome to ABC Radio National's The Bookshelf. I'm Kate Evans.
1: And I'm Cassie McCullough. And each week we talk fiction, Australian, international, and Kate, even today, intergalactic.
0: Intergalactic and in translation. But the other thing that we really must do, Cassie, is acknowledge the poet, novelist, playwright and librettist David Malouf, who died last week at the age of 92. Such an important writer. And one of the things that I've been so taken by this week is actually hearing and seeing so many other writers talk about his significance, his generosity, his influence on his work. Writers like Christos Tsolkas, Chris Neen, just so many of them talking about him.
1: Yeah, clearly a huge figure both publicly but privately as well in the book world.
0: Well, here's critic and publisher Geordie Williamson speaking to Radio National's Sarah Lestrange about why Malouf mattered.
2: So he was just one of these incredibly literate and sophisticated in terms of his culture, because I think the important thing to note is, though he wrote first for Australians and he wrote very much about Australia, he was interested in the idea that we as Australians are always using the language of the North, the culture of the North, to translate concepts across so that we could understand our place here in this country.
0: And you can find the rest of that interview on ABC Listen, as well as an interview with David Malouf.

0: and pilgrims, adventurers and bandits at the roof of the world in Deepa Anapara's The Last of Earth. And Hannah Kent, superstar novelist, will be reviewing that for us.
1: But we'll kick things off by weeping tears of blood in France and creating blood feuds in Bulgaria.
0: So, Kate, I think it's true to say in the last few years we've become a bit obsessed with the International Booker Prize.
1: It's been running for 10 years this year, and so much extraordinary writing is celebrated through that prize and through the shortlist. It's the very best.
0: We've found some absolute gems going through it. So if you haven't come across it, this is a prize given four books in translation, the very best from around the world, anything that isn't written in English. And so it's a great way to get these little surprises, little surprise packages.
1: And over the next couple of weeks, we're going to read as many books in the shortlist as we can.
0: And why don't you do that too? I mean, there's only six of them, so it's not that hard. So why don't you read along with us before the announcement? When's that, Kate?
1: The 19th of May.
0: Right.
1: And in fact, why don't you send us emails with your thoughts on the books as you read them as well. We'd love that. But Cassie, let's begin with two: French novel The Witch and the Bulgarian novel She Who Remains. Why don't we begin with that French novel, the one that you've read?
0: All right. Now, this, I mean, I was just attracted by the title. It's so good, The Witch. It's worth saying right at the beginning that this book was actually written in 1996. And it's only just been translated now. So it's an early novel from Marie Ndiaye's oeuvre. She's a French novelist, playwright, screenwriter. She's now got more than, well, a dozen or so books to her name. And the first one she wrote when she was just 17 years old. She has a Senegalese background, which I think informs a lot of her writing, so that's just worth knowing.
1: So this new one, Cassie, it's called The Witch, as you said. So who is The Witch?
0: Well, that is a good question. We begin in this book with a woman called Lucy. She

0: at all. And the girls aren't that interested in it either, which is a bit disappointing.
1: And what sort of powers do they have? I mean, I guess there's lots of different ways that somebody might be a witch. And so what sort of things is she teaching them to do?
0: What she can do in a limited capacity is get glimpses of the future and of the past and even little glimpses of the present, but not where she is. And when she does this, tears of blood roll down her cheeks. And so she's trying to pass this on to the girls. And Maud, who's the really sort of, you know, stroppy daughter, she says, "No offence, Mama, but really it's just all so lame." I read on, "That was their only comment on joining the ageless procession of occult-powered women. I find myself wondering if they really believed in it at all. Their way of cleaning their faces seemed so cool, so final, so relieved, as if the ceremony at the end, they could now never again subject their practical minds, eager for tangible, productive sorts of knowledge, to such idiotic exercises."
1: So these girls sound like classic teenagers with a bit of attitude. You said that they're in regional France. So how do these sort of powers or skills play out in the community? I mean, do other people know that she's a witch?
0: Well, there is this other character called Isabel, who is a neighbour. And Isabel, well, Lucy has made the mistake of telling Isabel about her powers, optimistically thinking that she could initiate her, because there is a way of passing the gift on to women who aren't inheritors of it. And she thought that Isabel seemed like someone who was really important and could be good to have on her side in the neighbourhood. That turned out to be a catastrophic mistake, because Isabel is totally lazy, avaricious, and a bully. And so as soon as you meet her, you think, is she really the witch of the title? And yeah, there are many other points in the book where you might also think that. So Isabel's this, well, let me just read again. "Stocky and stout, bulging in stretch wear, her hair bleached, her face proud, obtuse, inquisitive. She strode from house to house, one hand tugging her son, never failing to castigate him copiously if he stumbled or fell, if he whimpered in fatigue, in short, if he got on her nerves in any way." And this is poor little Steve. I'm not sure why he's called Steve, but he is just this poor little guy. And she wants to know, is he going to make it, you know, to the Ecole Polytechnique when he's older.
1: So power rather than magic. I mean, is this about sort of ordinary lives or extraordinary lives? I'm sort of wondering how the witchiness plays out in this novel.
0: So I'm making it out as if this is a comic novel, and it is in part, but it's also deeply psychological. A lot of what's going on in Lucy's life is dysfunction. There's the husband slash father who's not really interested in anything that she or the girls are doing. He has a job basically at a sort of club where he dresses up like he's one of the patrons, but really he's just selling timeshare to the chain's other clubs. There's her concern about her parents who have broken up, and she desperately wants them to get back together. And it's not too much to say that early in the novel, her marriage breaks up and there's complications with the mother-in-law and, you know, the sister-in-law. So it's really about, I think, women and the way women's lives are disempowered through a range of mechanisms. But that's perhaps a little dry. Actually, do you want to hear a little of what Jordan Stump, who is the translator of this novel, said about what he thinks this book is about? Now,

0: admired this one.
1: Yes, I really enjoyed it. And it was interesting to read a book that has spent so long untranslated that feels so fresh to today's, not just, you know, literary culture, but also screen culture. I think witches and the occult are very much part of our daily consumption now. But what's also interesting is that this writing of Marie Ndiaye's comes from a distinct period in French literary history. I mean, it's only 30 years ago, but it's from a publisher called Minuit, and it was very much that beginning

0: story as well, because the reason, and this isn't a giveaway, we find this out reasonably quickly, the reason that Bekia wanted to do this act and swear to be a sworn virgin is because she was going to be married off, and it was an arranged marriage, and she didn't want a part of it. And the only way she could get out of it was to take on this other sort of cultural, different gendered role. But if you do that, that is a huge insult to the family that you're going to marry into. And so this sets up a blood feud. Somebody is going to die. Things are going to be enacted. There's going to be vendettas. So none of this is taken lightly. And these vendettas and acts of violence go back to her father, who never wanted her. This is also played out in the language. Apparently there's a word, a Bulgarian word, sin. It's the word for boy and it's the word for the colour blue. And it's the same word. And so the translator has to actually let us know about that. And they are translating into English, which is a sort of gender neutral language, from Bulgarian, which I understand is a highly gendered language. And the way that it's spoken and written, you can even tell the gender of who's speaking. And so that playfulness is rendered with a really light touch in this beautiful, beautiful work. But it's also, it's a story about gossip and things that, stories that people know in the community. And so the more you read this book, the more you get to understand all the characters and you see how complex it is. But it's not written in a conventional way. So there's a secret at the heart of it. There's tragedy, there's longing, there's love stories, and you're trying to work out why she's made the decision, but you're doing it by tracing around and around these events. It's sort of, it's fragmented. By the time you get to the second half, you're just totally caught up in it. But at first you have to read your way into it and into this culture that reading it from Australia was totally unfamiliar to me.
1: So a contemporary topic, I guess, in the, well, I guess what we might call trans now, a trans story, but revealing, of course, the endless roots and history of that.
0: Yes, and it's also a queer story as well. It's also about forbidden love. It's about escaping a small town. It's about all the things that small towns can do. So it feels transgressive. It also feels quite visual. And as you did with the reading of The Witch, I found out more about the translator, Isadora Angel, who is also a really interesting thinker, a Bulgarian woman who now lives in America. And again, on the International Booker site, you can read interviews with both of these writers, and it just opens up these texts in ways that are just fascinating. But it's a small book. I read it quite quickly. I was totally immersed, and it's not like anything else I've read.
1: Okay. Well, She Who Remains, written by Renee Karabash and translated from the Bulgarian by Isadora Angel. What a great name. Okay, well, that's the first two on the International Booker List.
0: More to come.
1: And you've got till the 19th of May to read them all if you want to read along with us. Well, let's say hello to this week's reviewers. Back with us on the bookshelf is novelist and scriptwriter Hannah Kent and theatre writer and artistic associate at Sydney's Belvoir Street Theatre, Tom Wright. Hello, both of you.
2: Well, hello.
0: Hello.
1: Yeah, great to have you back. Look, Kate and I have been, just to start on a slightly down note, Kate and I have been talking about the loss in recent weeks of David Malouf, the great writer. At the age of 92, Queenslander and legend. David Marr described him to me in the corridors the other day as one of the greatest Australian writers and poets, of course, of all time. Kate, you've read some of his work?
0: I have, and as I looked at my bookshelf, I had the little David Malouf section, including the copy with still rather childish-looking writing on it to me of my own name and the date 1991 of David Malouf's The Great World, which was one that I really got swept up in at the time, but hadn't reread until the last couple of days. And I mean, I am really interested.

0: interested in war stories, but I like the way that he took the vernacular and then kept on undermining it and shifting it. And it's a story that covers like 70 years. What about you, Tom Wright?
1: Maloof was a profound influence. I think I speak for so many people, particularly of my generation, because we read him at school and if we were lucky enough, we read him at university as well. That's the joy of a career of that length. And I learned to read by reading Fly Away Peter and An Imaginary Life. Those books taught me how to think about history and about character, and the elegance of his prose stuck in the mind. Years later, I read a book like Ransom. It didn't have quite the same impact. But when you met David, as I was privileged enough to do, what a gentleman and what a generous mind and a man of sensitivity and insight. He wrote about the Jewish diaspora. He wrote about the Lebanese diaspora. You said, Cassie, you wrote about Johnston Street and the Queensland growing up in there and on the other side of the river in Brisbane. All of the he represents the growth of the 20th century in our country, and it's a profound loss. One of our major writers is gone.
2: Yes, I do remember watching him one day at an event. It was at the Sydney Opera House. I think it was the Commonwealth Writers Prize announcement. And the way he was looking at the room, I was wondering how he would be turning it into words. And I guess, you know, we'll never know. But
1: across so much, could speak about art, could speak about classical music, could speak about the nature of cities around the world. A thoughtful man, and in many ways a different type of Australian mind, and one we should celebrate. So, yes, I must admit my breath caught in my throat a little when I saw that David had gone.
2: Yes, we read Jono at school. You're spot on, Tom. Hannah, any thoughts?
3: No, much to my embarrassment and regret, I haven't read any David Malouf. I'm fairly certain I would have read perhaps some of his short stories at university, but certainly none of his novels and none of his plays. But for people like me who sort of, you know, he's one of the holes in my reading history, is there a way that you could summarise the nature of his writing or the concerns? I mean, such a long career. Was there something that you think defined Malouf other than his reputation within the Dore landscape?
0: Well, one thing that the critic Geordie Williamson has said of him is that in his early decades, he was somebody who was looking outwards from Australia and dealing with language. He was somebody who read Proust in French, for example. But one of the things that Geordie drew attention to was the fact that as the decades went on, he began to look at Australia in a different way. So a book like Conversations at Curlew Creek is about the conversation with First Australians. And so he wasn't somebody who just stayed in the same mode. And I guess the other thing to say about David Malouf is that he saw himself first and foremost as a poet. So even as a playwriter and even as a playwright, he was interested in the work that language could do. And I think that's something that we can hold on to as readers.
2: Mm. And I think there will be a lot more memorialising of him in weeks and months to come. I think there'll be lots of retrospective reimaginings and rediscoveries of his work. Well, let's turn to the book you've read for us, Hannah Kent. It's called The Last of Earth, and it's by Deepa Annapara, who is a novelist from India, who now lives in England. She's also written a novel called Gin Patrol on the Purple Line, and that's not Gin, G-I-N, which would be an excellent novel. It's D-J-I-N-N, as in little mischievous spirit. And she's also edited a collection of letters to a writer of colour. But this new one, her latest, is called The Last of Earth. Maybe, Kate, you could set it up for us.
0: Okay, well, we're in 1868 in India, heading towards Tibet. So in this period, what's important to know is that Indian traders and pilgrims could travel into Tibet, but European foreigners, especially the English and the Russians, they couldn't. It was illegal for them to go into this kingdom at the roof of the world. And this then is the story of two English people who want to cross that border. There's an English explorer, a man who wanted to survey and map the place, the captain, and an English woman, adventurer and writer, Catherine, who also wants to get across that border for her own reasons. But significantly, what this novel does is it tracks the story also through the guides and the other Indian characters who as much, if not more,

0: surveyor spy who works for the English captain. Because he is Indian, he is able to enter Tibet, and he is also familiar with the route, so he's acting as a guide. But he has also been trained by the English in the ways of surveying. And this is some, I think, one of the hooks that first grabbed me with this story, when you learn of the ways in which these men, of which Balram is one, have been trained to survey without any obvious instruments, because, of course, this group cannot go into Tibet holding compasses or having any sort of papers or notebooks on them. So Balram is someone who has been trained to take a certain step, a step of a particular distance every time he goes, and he is counting these. He's also been sent on previous missions for probably about the last 8 years. But he's a someone who, I think, occupies a very troubled, nebulous space within this group. He's aware that he's serving the intentions of this captain. This is a man who is intent on, who feels he has a right, I guess, to map Tibet. He's very much committed to the British colonial project. He's sort of imperialism dressed up in a man. And Balram is troubled by this. And yet at the same time, he's aware that being a surveyor spy like this, he is able to, I guess, have more freedom than he would at home, especially with the certain domestic environment that he has found himself in. So Balram is someone who is also, I think, quite, it's important to say, he's also someone who, even though he's serving these purposes, he has also got a mission of his own, a very private, secret mission. Growing up, his best friend, Gyan, was another Indian who was trained by the English to be a surveyor spy, but he has been missing. He never returned home from his last mission, and rumour has it that he is being held captive in a monastery after being discovered as a spy for the English. And so privately, and I think motivated by desires and yearnings that he's not even willing to articulate, Balram is not only going forward with the captain, but he's also hoping that he will be able to find Gyan during this mission as well. So, and I think most of the, alongside Balram, we have other men who Balram feels responsible for. He's hired them. These are men who aren't so much there as surveyors. They're there largely to take the sheep and the goods and all the necessary instruments and supplies that they will need for this incredibly arduous journey. But yeah, he's a troubled man, but he's a very compelling character, and it's really through him that we are also introduced to the captain.
1: And the captain never has another name. He is just this Englishman who has to dye his skin and his hair so that he can be in disguise, because it's really important that nobody recognises that he's English. And he hides his notes and his compass in a prayer wheel. And occasionally they have to say to him things like, don't use a prayer wheel to pick your fingernails. Like, that's really disrespectful.
0: The captain is an absolute joke.
1: ridiculous.
0: It's, you know, because they're going through so much harsh weather and it's raining all the time. So as you say, the captain is someone who dyes his skin, I think it's with iodine and walnut juice, and dyes his beard and his hair with ink. But because it's always raining, this dye was just kind of dribbling down his face. And he's so convinced in the security of his disguise, which everyone else around him knows is just pitiful. He's very much, he comes close to buffoonery sometimes in his own self-righteousness and his own sort of commitment to his ideals. But yeah, he's a very rigid man. He's very determined. And like I said, very committed to, I guess, the ideology serving the British Imperial Empire at that time.
1: But meanwhile, the parallel story with this woman, Catherine Westcott, who's 50 years old, and she's there with her guide, Manny, who's a young man who's training to be a monk. Now, she also has to hide her notebooks. She has to put her money, you know, deep in the trunks that she's carrying. But she doesn't have to stain her skin with walnut, does she? So what do we realise about this English woman?
0: Catherine is a really interesting character. We learn, I think, over the course of some time that she doesn't have that, you know, she's not particularly fair. Her skin is darker. She looks, to all intents and purposes, like she may be Indian. But she herself is quite unwilling to examine her own history and her own ancestry. She's unwilling to look at her parentage. She refers to a woman that she calls mother back home in England, someone who has always, by the sounds of things, been only absolutely critical of her. And she's aware of herself as an outsider. But we first kind of are introduced to this feeling of being on the edge of things, of being on the periphery and of not belonging, through this desire to go and have adventures and not be sort of wedded and bound by children back home in England. But over time, and mostly through the responses of others around her, do we learn that in appearance, she's certainly someone of

0: race, and it's very likely that her father sired her with someone that, you know, she's not really very interested in knowing who. I think I was really interested in the hypocrisy that I think underlies a lot of Catherine's thoughts and actions. She's someone who on one hand might identify as absolutely English, and she adheres very strictly to some of the social mores, for example, and also in the, let's say, incredibly racist attitudes that she can have towards Marnie and the other people that she meets. And yet on the other hand, she's kind of repulsed by a lot of what we might consider to be English as well, especially when it doesn't serve her intentions to be free and to go and explore. She has hidden her history as much from herself as I think from the other people around her. And I think much of her journey is a kind of reckoning with her origins and with the people who might have made her and the various places of belonging that may well be open to her, only if she will then respond in kind.
1: That is a great creation of a character and an embodiment of that dilemma. So just to be clear, her mother was Indian, her birth mother, but she was raised in an English family. Do the locals see her as Indian at all, or what do they make of her?
0: Well, this is the really curious thing. In appearance, I mean, she's wearing this, what is described as a bonnet of fur, which is kind of in a state of decay. You know, tufts of fur are always coming out over her, and she's quite shabby. She's dressed like a local. She's, you know, she's living rough. She's you know, camping out, so she's very much of the place. She looks like a pilgrim. She certainly doesn't have any of the airs and graces that the captain, even with his walnut juice, sort of, you know, holds close to him. But we don't really understand exactly what she herself feels. And sometimes it'll be in these moments where she wants to set herself apart, and she sends money outside to sleep, even in the most brutal of weather, or she sort of starts treating him very much as a servant, as she feels is her right. Then she appears very English. But then at other times you see this real desire to see the world and to leave behind all those trappings and those specifically, you know, gendered limitations at home. And then she is able to more, you know, easily fit in with the people that she meets. So I think her Englishness, what she might deem as her Englishness, and what she might deem as her Indian background, really it's like a seesaw. You see it sort of, you know, emerge and then fade away again, and it's all coming from her. It's all coming really from her attitudes and her ideologies and her various longings and her, I think, increasingly, you know, she has a lot of, I think, what I would describe as increasing discomfort about both of these things. And it's really interesting, I think, very cleverly done by Deepa to show the ways in which sometimes she is very much an English lady, and in others she is renouncing all of that. It really comes from her rather than from anything as concrete as a physical appearance.
2: And so the book is mostly structured around these two parallel journeys and these groups and the mud and the cold and the discomfort and just the work of trying to get over these mountains and cross these borders. But then there's this other character who's not part of either parallel expedition, who disrupts everything and sort of disrupts the narrative. He is fascinating. So for a long time, I just thought of him as the stranger, then the handsome stranger, and then the charmer.
1: Uh-oh.
2: Well, exactly, Cassie. He's a man. His name is Chitak, or he calls himself Chitak. And he comes in and out of the story, and he's almost like this antic folktale type figure, and we're not quite sure where he fits in. He sings this note, or like a bell, and it's almost a note of politics and disruption. I mean, what could we say about him, do you reckon, Hannah?
0: Well, for so long, much like you, I was sort of, the fact that he does appear out of nowhere and that he seems very knowing, he seems to very, very much understand things about Balram and Catherine that we don't even understand, or they don't even understand about themselves. He sees straight through to sort of the secret truths that they hold within them. And for those reasons, I was thinking, you know, is this a spirit? Mm. And it's not such a crazy thought to have as a reader because, you know, this is the path that these characters are walking is very much on the brink of earth, you know. It's this liminal space, and both of them are haunted, deeply haunted by ghosts. You know, there are apparitions. The men that Balram and the captain are travelling with, you know, talk about ghosts appearing, and the snow leopards appear as something greater than an animal. They are also this sort of following menace. So it seems within that context for someone to always pop up and understand exactly what Balram is really after and to see through Catherine's secrets. You start to think, okay, yeah, is this a ghost? Are we in a sort of an altered space or place right now? But ultimately, and this I think hopefully doesn't give too much away, is something much more

0: I think, interesting than that. He is someone who has carved out his own path and is probably the only character in this very wide range of and wide cast that we meet who has successfully followed their own path and is very, very sure with what, you know, about what he intends to do and how he intends to do it. His ideologies are secure, but in a very different way to the captain. And I think that that is a really interesting point. This is someone who has sort of absorbed the world around him and determined his best course of action, whereas around him, whether it's Balram, whether it's the captain, whether it's Catherine, people are sort of very rigid and ultimately in this place of, you know, this landscape of transmogrification and ambivalence and change, he's the only person who has learned to kind of accommodate those and yet still continue on his intentions. It's such an interesting character. I loved him. He was wonderful.
1: He's so beguiling, and he works as a force to critique colonialism, but he's not anachronistic. And I think that's an important thing to say. It feels as though this is a novel that is very cleverly embedded in the history of the late 19th century and all the changes that might be coming.
2: Well, that sounds great. The Last of Earth, it's by Deepa Annapara. And, well, it looks like a chunky book. How long is it here? So it's about nearly 400 pages long. So, yeah, but easy to read, apparently.
0: You'll rip through it. Much faster than these explorers, no doubt.
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1: That's a lot of books.
2: I'm Cassie McCullough here with Kate Evans and our reviewers this week, novelist Hannah Kent and theatre writer Tom Wright.
1: And we're turning now to Australian fiction and the latest from novelist Amanda Laurie.
2: Amanda Laurie has written 10 novels, including The Morality of Gentlemen, Camille's Bread, and The Labyrinth, which won the Miles Franklin Literary Award, the Prime Minister's Literary Award, and the Voss Prize in 2021. I loved that book. Then The Conversion from 2023, which I'm ashamed to say I haven't read. But now, Tom Wright, Capture. Let's start with who or what is being captured here.
3: This is the story of a psychiatrist by the name of James Mather, who's coming towards the latter part of his career, clearly is at something of a crossroads, and when he meets up with an old mentor, she suggests to him that he should devote the latter part of his career, or at least whatever is in front of him, to the business of getting down and understanding those who claim they've been captured, abducted, and investigated by aliens. UFO visitations. And he has the response of any other creature or man of science, as if to say, why on earth would I go into that realm? But nonetheless, his interest is piqued. And what we then get is in the age-old tradition of the psychological set of pen portraits, of case studies. We follow Mather as he goes through interviewing these men and women who very rationally, very calmly, and without any sense of histrionics or self-service, begin to proceed to describe the visitation of aliens. And it's all the stuff out of the cliches out of books. It's the saucer that comes down with the spinning green lights underneath it. It's little people who are bald with big eyes who take you bodily into their craft, and case after case after case is laid out. And so Laurie is very carefully, almost clinically, to my mind, deliberately, coldly tried to recapture that sense of psychiatric / psychological analysis of particular case studies. What's riveting about it is exactly what I've just described. You find yourself deeply emotionally engaged with the strange disjunction between the simple rationality and calmness of the way those who claim to have been captured describe their experience and the utter meshuggah, the nuts of their actual claims of what's happened to them. One chap is in Kazakhstan in what he describes as a part of the world which is good for nothing. He's in a quintessential nowhere space, and he's taken on board a ship and has the most transformative experience, and yet he's able to sit there calmly in Mather's room and just talk it through. So this is the setup. We're dealing with a central protagonist.

0: protagonist who may well be coming to question his own practice and his own systems of knowledge, coming up against a group of people who are widely disparate, but the one thing they have in common is they have a set of stories. And then we realise maybe 100, 120 pages into this book, we're in the realm of fable here. But the question, Kate, is fable about what?
1: Well, and the whole fable question, I mean, there's an author's note at the very beginning of this novel that warns us, quote, "What follows is in the nature of a fable and is in no way intended to portray actual psychiatric research or therapeutic practice." So that was a curious thing to begin with, because you're reading it as if this is indeed the sort of exchange that happens. Why do you think she felt the need to say that and to point out to us?
0: Well, it's a caveat, isn't it, which every writer would like to be able to hold, which is you don't want the people who pin you by the lapels and say, look, as a clinical psychiatrist of 25 years' experience, I can say that X, Y and Z wouldn't happen. And it's a classic case of not seeing the wood for the trees. I think Laurie wants to retain a novelist's right to invent a set of paradigmatic examples here and sort of say, oh, look, please don't treat this as an example of how we treat people who claim to have been abducted by aliens. Let's look at the way in which we think about these as a set of mythological provocations. Because this is what is so interesting about it, is this stuff starts to feel biblical. And it's interesting in discussion over the course of the program today, we're going to a metaphorical high mountain and holy space, but it's not an actual climb up the Himalayas into Tibet, this case. It's a heightened space of the mind. And so many of these characters that psychiatrist Mather interviews say, maybe I made it all up. What I'm getting at is they're not wedded to the idea of being believed. They're quite calm about the idea that they might not be believed, or the idea that all of this might be actually taking place inside their mind. None of them are insisting upon being taken literally. And maybe that's Mather in this case is akin to the novelist saying, well, what do we believe and what do we not?
1: Because they all, or almost all, insist that they are rational beings who were just living a regular life. And then something happened. They were flying a plane and suddenly they were sucked out of the plane. They had these encounters with aliens and then they found themselves back on.
0: Or they're camping in the middle of nowhere, or they're driving down a bush track. But there's a unifying factor which starts to connect these various case studies, and that is not only are the majority of those who have been captured subjected to sexual assault by alien beings, but they are made to understand by those alien beings that the reason they are subject to these assaults is in order that a global intergalactic breeding program can take place, and that their DNA is being replicated in tubes through these vessels. And the aliens seem curiously keen to make our subjects aware of this, that it isn't all just random research. You are part of a grander project. And this is where the sort of the grandiosity and the ego of the subjects comes into play. And suffice to say, Mather starts to question his own practice. And so we're in, again, a familiar trope, but not handled in a cliched way, of the all-wise, all-seeing, perspicacious narrator who starts to doubt the very foundation of their practice. It's not the stories that are unbelievable. It's psychiatry that becomes the problem.
1: Although you mentioned ego and this narrator, Jim, has quite the ego, and because it's all told from his perspective and he insists to us that he is somebody who people like and who people are drawn to and that he can tell these stories and he's doing that while coming across as not a particularly likable person at all. I mean, not that likability is the issue in fiction, but when this narrator claims himself to be likable, that's what's sort of interesting about it.
0: I thought exactly that, Kate. I thought it was so interesting that Laurie was so prepared to make our narrator prim and a bit of a prig and very pleased with himself and very certain that he was the holder of the cup of knowledge. It's hard to write a book when you find, as a reader, you find yourself judging the vessel through which you're being told the story.
1: And maybe judging the premise as well, because alien abduction is pretty silly.
2: Well, is it, though? I mean, I think it's interesting to just pause for a moment on that. I mean, just this month there was an episode of Australian Story about the 1966...
0: Westall.
2: Victorian school

0: where not just the children but the staff and people in the street and in the suburbs around it claim to have seen.
1: Actually, the Westall case is alluded to. Laurie alludes to it without actually going directly into it, Cassie, but yes, very much so. Again, it's completely consistent with all that. And the book's smart. It doesn't just say, oh, did this actually happen or not? It's not a binary. It's prepared to entertain other ideas, Jungian ideas of a collective, you know, emergence from our collective subconscious or whatever. There are different ways of thinking. It's not trying to say these people are mad, insane or deluded at all. The book's not in any way seeking to suggest that there's any sort of sense of evasion of the nature of this. It's taken quite seriously.
0: Yeah, well, that's, yeah. I guess, what I'm trying to get at. There's something more in these stories than something that can either be laughed at or taken incredibly seriously. It is a yearning for what else?
2: I mean, as a psychiatric project, it's how do we understand these narratives and the stories we tell about themselves? And then there's this really interesting point, and it happens about halfway through, where Jim, the narrator, meets up with an old friend of his who is interested in mythologies and stories and says, look, you can look at any culture and everyone has their way of encountering and describing these things, whether they're fairies, elves, pixies, flying angels, wheels of fire in the sky, Sanskrit scriptures, flying chariots. So that for

0: understanding. Although having said that, and I just want to go back to something you said earlier, Tom, you use the word cold. And for something that can be part of family stories and family mythologies and passionately believed, the style is quite sort of cold, removed, intellectual in a way that sort of affects your reading of it. It's quite sort of distant. Uh-huh.
1: Now, this is interesting, and I wanted to know this because Amanda Laurie has that very, very precise, clear writing, which is lovely, and you feel so safe with her.
2: And you get Laurie in both modes here, Cassie. Like, you get the flinty. If you don't like the word cold, it's flinty. There's a flintiness to this character, which is extenuating the kind of the hotness of the subject matter in a way. But you also get Laurie's poetics. And there are some phrases that in those sections you're talking about, Kate, not just when the old theologian says, "Look, Jim, we're surrounded by gods." And you get a different models and different ways of thinking about existence offered to you in this really quite cold, flinty, rational way. One that stuck out for me was in the aforementioned section in Kazakhstan, this very rational young privileged man just saying, "There are parts of the world that are good for nothing." And then another section, "The world is changing all the time." And these sentences just hang on the page of Capture, but after a while they start to ring with the impact of a very large bell. This is a book that's thinking out loud about actually time and space, the dead and the living, and who comes back and who gets to stay. So there's all sorts of prospects, and you find your mind as a reader thinking, oh, I'm very intrigued to know what Jim Mather's going to make of all of these cases when he puts it all together. Is he going to write a book? Is he going to make a television documentary? Is he going to ascend into space himself and join the chariots of the gods? What's going to happen?
0: And there is another character with whom he is working this out, and that is the woman who is his sort of researcher and assistant. And she's a really interesting or really important counter to him in that she has a sort of different analytic force, and he's still trying to work out what he makes of her.
2: Yeah, I'm not sure how successful this character is. Dr. Cheng is the sort of is employed. She's at a crossroads in her professional life as well. And towards the end of the book, she thanks Mather profoundly, saying, "When I needed work, you gave it to me." And they have this sort of odd relationship of mutual dependence for a while there.

0: at any writers' festival you can get to.
1: That's it for this edition of The Bookshelf. Next time, more from the International Booker Prize shortlist. How about Daniel Kellman's The Director, which is a German novel, and the Brazilian story On Earth as It Is Beneath by Ana Paula Maia, translated from the Portuguese.
0: Also, Elizabeth Strout's The Things We Never Say, and singer-songwriter Robert Forster is reading that one for us, of the Go-Betweens fame. And also, Portia Lahn's Homebound, and Geordie Williamson will review that for us.
1: I'm Kate Evans.
0: I'm Cassie McCullough. See you next time.

0: Why do humans hold on to stuff, oddments we don't use, and yet can't quite throw out? 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Australia's oldest library is crammed with stuff that isn't books. Terrible paintings, old menus, human hair. Is this history or hoarding? I'm Annabelle Crabb. Come and have a rummage through the story of us told by our stuff. 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
1: Have you ever wondered whether counting is something we're born with or is it something we learn? What about this? Who was patient zero in the AIDS epidemic? Or what can a mantis shrimp tell us about how we see colour? If you want answers to questions like these, then tune in to Radiolab here on RN. It's science radio with a twist of something different. That's Radiolab here on RN, coming up right after the news.

0: ABC News with David Rollins. The US military's Central Command says two American-flagged merchant ships have successfully transited through the Strait of Hormuz. It says that Navy-guided missile destroyers in the Persian Gulf are helping to restore commercial shipping traffic. It comes after it denied claims that Iran struck a Navy vessel, with the US now offering to guide commercial ships through the strait, where hundreds have been stuck since the Iran war began. The move was announced by President Donald Trump, who has labelled it Project Freedom. The Shadow Minister for Indigenous Australians will visit Alice Springs this week in the wake of the death of Kumanjai Little Baby. The five-year-old was allegedly murdered last week, with 47-year-old Jefferson Lewis charged at the weekend. Opposition frontbencher Julian Lisa has supported calls for an inquiry into the broader issues that led to the incident. Kumanjai Little Baby's family have called for the death not to be politicised, and Mr. Lisa was asked whether his visit was doing that.
1: It's very important to see what's happening on the ground, and that's why I wanted to go to Alice Springs myself to see what's happening on the ground. I hope to meet with the families and to meet with others up there who are involved in the response, an extraordinary community response to try and find Kumanjai Little Baby.
0: Liberal frontbencher Andrew Hastie says the coalition has low expectations for the outcome of the upcoming Farrer by-election in regional New South Wales. The seat of Farrer was most recently held by ousted Liberal leader Susan Lee for 25 years and has always been held by the coalition. However, ahead of the May 9 by-election triggered by Ms. Lee's resignation from Parliament, pollsters are predicting that One Nation and independent candidates are the frontrunners to clinch the seat. Mr. Hastie says his party is managing expectations.
2: There's no two ways about it. One Nation has been ascendant in the polls. Our numbers have been tracking down. We're in a bit of a difficult time politically at the moment, and so I think it's reasonable to say that, you know, we have low expectations.
0: The Dutch operator of a cruise ship in the Atlantic, which is suffering a deadly outbreak of hantavirus, says it's seeking permission to evacuate two sick passengers from the ship, which is

0: Oceanwide Expeditions has described as a serious medical situation. Three passengers of the MV Hondius, which was crossing the Atlantic from Argentina, have died after a serious respiratory illness broke out on board. Another is in intensive care in South Africa. The World Health Organization has reported one confirmed and five suspected cases on board of hantavirus. It stressed that the risk to the wider public remained low and urged people not to panic.
1: The virus is rarely transmitted from person to person, but can be passed to humans from infected rodents via their urine or feces. South Australia's Treasurer and Energy Minister says China is undermining Australia's smelting industry and that any shutdown would leave national security exposed. Sophie Landau has more.
2: Nyrstar operates smelters in Port Pirie and Hobart and is considering a new support offer from the state and federal governments after a $135 million rescue package expired. SA Premier Peter Malinauskas says China's deliberately subsidising Chinese smelting capabilities, causing uneconomic smelters across the globe to close and putting sovereign production at risk. His Energy Minister, Tom Koutsantonis, went further, telling 891 ABC Adelaide that a government to the north, like China, is doing everything it can to bankrupt the Port Pirie smelter.
3: This smelter is under attack.
2: The Chinese government has been approached for comment.
1: The AFL is investigating a second incident of a player using a homophobic slur during a VFL match. Fraser Fife has the story.
4: Brisbane's Kobe Evans is said to have apologised multiple times after using the alleged slur against a Coburg player at the weekend. The Lions say the 18-year-old is extremely remorseful and takes full responsibility. The matter has been referred to the AFL's integrity unit, while the football club says it will support and educate Evans. This latest incident comes less than 2 weeks after the AFL dismissed its appeals board chair after St Kilda player Lance Collard's ban for using a homophobic slur against a VFL opponent was reduced. Part of the board's reasoning for that decision was that racist, sexist or homophobic language was commonplace in Australian football.
1: And in surfing, Stephanie Gilmore and Ethan Ewing have completed the winning double for Australia, taking out the men's and women's titles at the Gold Coast Pro.
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6: Yeah.
10: Hi.
11: What's up, Sarah? I'm Latif Nasser.
10: I'm Sarah Kari, sitting in for Lulu this week.
11: This is Radio Lab. Do you have any idea what we're going to talk about?
10: No. I was like, this must be what Christmas morning feels like. I don't, not that I would know. It's like, get a present. In this case, it's a story.
11: Yeah.
10: But anyway, yeah, no, I know nothing.
11: Perfect. So today on the show, we have kind of the mother of all missing persons reports is what it is.
10: Okay.
11: It's the story of how about 50,000 people vanished off of the face of the earth. And then how almost 2,000 years later, one man tried to find them.
9: Okay, there we go.
10: Okay.
9: This is my speaking voice.
11: Great.
9: Mm-hmm.
11: So what should I call you? Steve, Steven, Professor Tuck, something else altogether?
9: Steve, if you call me Professor Tuck, I'm expecting you to make it a great appeal. So
11: sure. Well, I mean, I also wanted, that's the real reason
9: yeah,
11: for this call today.
9: This is for an extension.
11: All right, so Steve Tuck is a historian at Miami University, and the moment in history that he has just buried himself in for the last decade is arguably the most iconic dramatic disaster tragedy story in history.
9: The eruption of Vesuvius and the destruction, particularly of the city of Pompeii.
11: Have you heard of Pompeii?
10: Yeah, like the city that got covered in ash, people frozen in time.
11: Yeah.
10: Like an entire population just wiped out in an instant.
11: Right.
9: And that's sort of the popular perception.
12: So this entire town is wiped off the face of its planet.
11: Museums, movies, books. The story is always basically the same.
13: People died instantly of heat exposure. There was no way out.
14: Their tragic deaths have made Pompeii world famous.
11: It's sort of the one thing that everybody knows about Pompeii.
13: Making it one of the most lethal volcanic events in human history.
9: Everybody died.
11: Instantly. No survivors.
10: Right.
11: However, Steve, being the good historian that he is, always had this thought, like, we all keep saying,

0: seeing that there were no survivors.
1: But as far as I could tell, no one had ever gone to look for them.
2: Really?
0: Yeah. According to Steve, you know, the one thing we all know about Pompeii is actually just an assumption. And through his work, the way I see Pompeii is completely changed. It's the way I used to see it is like a kind of like a cartoon tragedy. But then hearing him talk about it, like it's become so much more human.
2: Okay.
1: So I had this question, you know,
3: yeah.
1: Can we...
0: Okay, so the first thing Steve told me was that something that's always left out of these popular accounts of Pompeii is just the cold, hard math.
1: Pre-eruption, the city of Pompeii...
0: The nearby city of Herculaneum and the surrounding countryside had a combined population of...
1: Maybe 50,000 people.
0: That's 50,000 people in the red zone, right? So just imagine the area completely destroyed by the volcano.
1: Right.
3: Okay.
0: And then how many human remains were discovered?
1: So between all of the excavations at Pompeii, Herculaneum, the villas that had been excavated, about 1,200.
2: What? 1,200? That's it?
1: Mm-hmm.
2: That's like, what is that? Like less than 5% of the people? That's tiny.
0: Yeah. Of course, it could be that the rest of the bodies are actually there, but just haven't been found or dug up yet. How much of the red zone has been excavated?
1: Oh, a tiny fraction.
0: Oh, wow.
1: A tiny fraction. There's a lot of land there to dig through.
2: Okay. I see. So maybe the other bodies are just buried in these other places that they haven't.
0: Maybe the other bodies are buried in these other places.
1: Maybe, but all of them, it seemed unlikely.
0: But still, like the town is right at the base of the volcano.
1: Right.
0: There, you think people could have gotten out?
1: Well, it's a very complex eruptive event.
0: Okay. Okay. Do you want to just walk me through it? Should we just play it out?
1: All right. Pompeii is a city right along the coast of the Bay of Naples. It's a beautiful location. I sound like a real estate agent, but you know it's a gorgeous location down there in southern Italy along the coast.
0: If you don't mind volcanoes, it's great.
1: It keeps the property values down.
0: Okay, so this is 79 AD.
1: On August 24th in the morning, there were earthquakes, but these were a common occurrence.
0: So no one really paid attention to them. Probably just felt like a normal day.
1: Right.
3: If I were to walk down the street in Pompeii, the main drag, what would I have seen?
1: You would have seen a long street with two lanes flanked by sidewalks. Many of the shops would have taken over part of the sidewalk. They move the things they're selling out there, or the wine bars. Yeah. People take over the sidewalk and part of the street
3: as they're all
1: crowded out there. And it's a very densely populated, very lively place.
0: In the backdrop of all this, less than 10 miles northwest of the city sat a large, green, cone-shaped mountain. And on this day, at about 1 o'clock in the afternoon, if you were taking maybe a midday break, having some fish, some wine with friends at a sidewalk cafe, and happened to glance up at this mountain, you'd have seen the top of it just explode.
1: It's just pulverized and blown straight into the air.
0: This massive dark column of rock and gas.
1: Rising up about 20 miles into the atmosphere.
0: Towering over Pompeii, higher than modern airplanes fly.
2: Oh my God.
0: So high, in fact.
1: It takes several hours for that material to rain down fully.
0: So most of it, at this point, is just hanging out up there in the air.
2: Huh.
0: Which means
1: if people looked at that and then said, I think it's time to leave, they would have 3-4 hours to get out.
2: Wait, I always thought that people got covered in ash instantly, like frozen in the middle of taking a bite at dinner or something. I mean, 3-4 hours sounds like a lot of time to leave.
1: Yes, but that assumes that people decided quickly.
0: And the last time this mountain had exploded was 1,800 years before. So nobody knew that this was a volcano. They didn't even have the word volcano in the language.
2: Oh, my God.
0: I mean, you don't really know what they were thinking. Maybe they thought the explosion was the worst of it. Maybe they thought the stuff that kind of looks like smoke is just going to blow away.
2: Right.
0: But even if you were like, okay, I am getting out of here right now, Just imagine, maybe you were out running around town doing something.
1: Your family's at home.
0: You'd have to get home first. But the sky is rapidly darkening. The earth is shaking.
1: You're trying to get through the chaos with the earthquake.
0: Push your way through the people, the animals, the carts.
1: Trying to make it home and gather your family before you go.
0: When you finally reach your house, maybe someone's missing. Maybe you have a sick relative who can't move so easily. You have no idea how much time you have. Who knows? There's a million ways this could play out.
2: Yeah.
0: But when archaeologists dug up some of the houses in Pompeii, they discovered a clue.
1: Every house would have at least a small shrine to the household gods.
0: A little hollowed-out alcove in the wall where they keep these little statues.
1: They're mostly bronze figurines, between 6 and 9 inches tall.
0: And the members of the household would pray at the shrine to protect the home and the family.
2: Hmm.
0: And when archaeologists uncovered these homes, they noticed
1: all the household shrines are empty.
0: All these little statues are gone.
2: Oh.
0: And not only that, all the safes that have been uncovered.
1: Their strong boxes of money.
0: Those are empty too.
1: All of these things are gone from the houses.
2: Wait, what does that mean?
0: Well, it means that people were trying to just grab whatever was grabbable and get out of there. So in those 3 hours, you can imagine that people were out of their houses, maybe on foot or on horseback, dragging carts behind them, just trying to make their way through the crowded, chaotic streets. And the volcano, remember, is to the north, so you kind of can assume most people are trying to go south, towards the southern city gates.
2: Gotta move on, people. No time to waste here.
0: But
1: that material,
0: that tall column of debris that's been hanging in the air,
1: starts to collapse. And because of the prevailing winds coming from the northwest, it collapses towards the south, pushed over like a Jenga tower.
0: Directly on top of the city of Pompeii.
1: The ash is filling the air. It's hard to breathe. You can't see anything. And then this pumice stone starts coming down. And then heavier volcanic glassy stones. And those, they're like missiles.
0: So all this stuff kind of rains down. The streets fill up, become impossible to move through. And a lot of those people who did try to flee,
1: if you map the human remains that have been discovered, the vast majority of them are clustered around the gates.
0: They got caught in a traffic jam. And years later, recovered from their bodies, were the little bronze statues of household gods.
3: Huh.
2: Okay, but Pompeii, it's a coastal city, right? Like, maybe a bunch of people left by sea? Because, I mean, if it was me, I would try to get on a boat.
0: Why would you try to get on a boat?
2: I would assume that I could get farther away more quickly on a ship.
0: Yeah.
2: And if I don't know what's going on, the very least I know is that the problem is on land.
0: Well, maybe.
2: Oh, God.
0: So imagine there's a volcano. Imagine there's also earthquakes. So there are tsunamis happening here.
2: Oh.
1: And those, they're disastrous.
0: So this sea, this is not a calm sea.
1: And unless somebody left early or timed it perfectly so that they could flow out of the Bay of Naples with those waves going out, once those waves come back in, there's no sailing against them. They would be trapped.
2: Okay. Maybe not by sea then.
0: Maybe not. Anyway, things just get worse from there. By dusk, the ash and rock have built up so much that it was impossible to leave.
1: Some people took refuge in their houses, but the volcanic material came down and the roofs collapsed.
0: Those who managed to escape the collapsed roofs make their way through the darkness and the heat and the falling missiles and
1: took refuge in public buildings and in low areas like cellars.
0: And it was around this time that the second phase of the eruption began with these pulses of super hot volcanic gas.
1: Estimates between 300 and 600 degrees.
0: That's Celsius, which is 500 to 1,000 degrees Fahrenheit. So hot that in one case in Herculaneum,
1: they found evidence of gray matter that had been turned to glass.
2: What?
0: It got so hot that someone's brain turned to glass.
2: What?
0: Yeah. And these gases roll down the mountain into the city.
1: And they're heavier than air. And they displace the oxygen starting at the ground and moving up. So the people who are taking refuge in cellars or downstairs in houses are all asphyxiated. There's no way around that. You can't escape that.
4: I looked back. A dense, dark mist seemed to be following us, spreading itself over the country like a cloud.
0: The closest we can get to actually imagining what it would be like in Pompeii at that time comes from the letters of Pliny the Younger, an aristocrat, an author, a lawyer, also a nephew to the famous naturalist Pliny the Elder.
4: "Let us turn out of the high road," I said, "while we can still see, for fear that, should we fall in the road, we should be pressed to death in the dark by the crowds that are following us."
0: He was a teenager at the time, and he watched Vesuvius erupt from across the Bay of Naples, a much safer distance than Pompeii. But still, he and his mother barely escaped with their lives.
4: "We had scarcely sat down when night came upon us, not such as we have when the sky is cloudy or when there is no moon, but that of a room when it is shut up and all the lights put out. You might hear the shrieks of women, the screams of children, and the shouts of men, some calling for their children, others for their parents, others for their husbands, and seeking to recognize each other by the voices that replied. One, lamenting his own fate, another, that of his family, some wishing to die from the very fear of dying, some lifting their hands to the gods, but the greater part convinced that there were now no gods at all, and that the final, endless night of which we have heard had come upon the world."
2: Wow. You know, I know Stephen Tuck set out to, like, find people who survived, but all I'm hearing is the 6 million ways that they could have died.
0: But we also learned that there were these windows, these moments where it might have been possible to escape. Okay, so then what? So where do you go? What's your next step?
1: So my next step was trying to figure out how to find people, and I decided the way forward was Roman names. So the Romans,
0: family names in the, you know, ancient Roman Empire were very tied to place. And so Steve's plan was to look for Pompeian names that kind of newly popped up in other cities after the eruption.
2: Okay.
0: So that's his kind of strategy, which is, I think, like a pretty good strategy.
2: Yeah. Okay, but then how do you find the Pompeian? Like, are there old Pompeian phone books or letters, or I don't know, how do you like even find them?
0: No, not really. Nothing like that. But the special thing about Pompeii is that, unlike old ruins that have, you know, been weathered for 2,000 years, this city was basically preserved in ash. And so you can find names everywhere.
1: Oh, yes.
0: They're in the usual places, carved into stone.
1: You know, epitaphs, tombstones.
0: There were names carved above the doors of people's homes, like a name on the mailbox kind of thing.
2: Right.
0: Or on objects.
1: Seal rings that people had with their names on them.
0: But also,
1: fortunately,
0: you can read names that were just written or scratched lightly on a wall.
1: Graffiti and painted announcements.
0: People signed all that with their family names.
2: Oh, nice.
0: There were even receipts written on walls.
1: Loan records from banks.
0: Filled with names.
1: You know, so-and-so agrees to borrow this much money and we'll repay it at this rate of interest. And then 9 witnesses have to sign off on those.
3: Wow. And probably a lot of those loans did not, there was no volcano clause in there. I guess a lot of those loans did not get repaid.
1: Yeah.
3: Right.
0: Anyway, so what he does is he basically takes every...
1: The Caecilius family.
0: Single...
1: The Cornelius family.
0: Name...
1: The Vibidia family.
0: He can find...
1: Secundus.
0: That has ever been excavated anywhere in this region.
1: Pompeius is also a family name.
0: Puts him in a big database, does this for Pompeii and Herculaneum.
1: So we have a huge number of names.
0: And he's like, okay, these are the people I'm looking for. And so he puts up a map on the wall of his office.
1: A very nice map that I made of the region.
0: And of the roads, the Roman roads at the time.
1: All the roads that led away from Pompeii and Herculaneum.
0: And he's like, okay, I'm going to go through the neighboring towns and communities.
1: There's thousands of communities.
0: One by one, to see if he can find any of these names popping up after the eruption.
2: Okay.
1: I started with the close cities.
0: No survivors.
1: Nobody in Sorrento or Salerno.
0: He looked at the town of Velia.
1: It's right on the coast. Everything you might want. Nobody available either.
0: You looked on the islands.
1: I thought some people might have gone to the islands of Capri or Ischia.
0: But no.
1: Nothing.
0: And like you could just imagine his finger like running down the map, following the road, crossing off this town, crossing off that town.
1: The whole Sorrentine Peninsula, which makes up the bottom half of the Bay of Naples.
0: Yeah.
1: And it's outside the blast zone. Nobody in any of those communities.
0: He tries moving inland away from the coast.
1: Yeah, they're close. There's roads. There's connections to Pompeii in some of these communities.
0: But were any Pompeians there?
1: No.
0: No.
1: City after city, just nobody.
2: It just keeps getting bleaker and bleaker.
0: But then he thinks, okay, the town that would make the most sense is this one south of the Bay of Naples called Paestum.
1: And Paestum is a beautiful Roman port city. It's on the west coast, like Pompeii, like Herculaneum. It checked all my boxes.
0: He's like, this is the place.
1: It's everything that Pompeii is, but just outside the blast zone.
0: He checks all the names in that town.
1: And I found nobody.
2: No.
0: None of the Pompeii names.
1: Nobody from Pompeii, nobody from Herculaneum, nobody from any of the villas. Nothing, nothing, nothing, nothing. There's just nobody.
2: Oh.
0: And as time went on,
1: as I spent weeks or months doing research with no results, you know, I thought, okay, maybe I'm wrong. Maybe everyone did die.
2: Wow. Now I'm like so sad about this.
0: Okay,
2: like,
0: just wait.
2: Okay.
0: Because this whole time, Steve had been mostly looking in communities south of Pompeii.
1: You know, Vesuvius is on the north side of the city.
0: So he assumed that people in Pompeii,
1: they look at the eruption and they flee south.
0: Which makes sense. But
1: when that eruptive column collapsed, the one that was 20 miles into the sky, when that collapsed, it collapsed to the southeast.
0: So it's possible that if anyone tried to flee that way, they would have been killed by that collapse. In any case, Steve runs out of south, so he looks north, towards this big city.
1: Puteoli, which is north of Vesuvius. It's the major harbor city for ancient Italy, and it's the largest community outside of Rome.
0: And as he starts to go through all the names in this city, he comes across a clue in the shape of a bottle.
5: Are you ready?
0: Yeah, I think so. A bottle that used to hold something called garum.
5: The word garum, it just like tickles my soul.
0: This is Samin Nosrat.
5: I'm a cook and a nerd.
0: Author of Salt, Fat, Acid, Heat, and Ancient Rome Enthusiast.
5: I'm a nerd cook.
0: And she graciously agreed to help us make some garum.
5: I've always kind of wanted to make a pot
0: sardines.
5: Of
0: check.
5: Stinky stuff.
0: Why are we doing this?
2: Wait, okay, what is garum? Why is it a clue? What does it have to do with Pompeii and bottles?
0: Great questions.
2: And why are you all of a sudden cooking with Samin?
0: Okay, I promise I'm going to get to that.
2: Okay.
0: Okay, so when Steve was collecting Pompeian names, there was one he came across more than any other, which was this guy named Aulus Umbricius Scaurus.
2: Ooh.
1: Aulus Umbricius Scaurus is the garum king of Pompeii. He is the king

0: of the fish sauce manufacturers.
1: He had workshops all over Pompeii where they would bottle this condiment.
2: These are crunchy.
1: Made from fresh sardines.
3: Yeah, I think you want to expose guts.
1: Chopped into pieces.
2: Your cutting board looks like you have...
3: covered in blood.
2: Butchered a person.
4: Place fish guts in a vase.
3: Mushing up fish heads, fish blood, fish scales.
4: You put a ton of salt on there.
2: That was pretty easy.
4: And then you leave this whole jar in the sun.
1: Stirring multiple times a day.
4: To rot.
1: And over time, the fish and salt ooze out this brown liquid. And because most ancient Romans ate pretty plain food.
0: Bread or some kind of grain and simple vegetables.
1: Garum, and this guy Aulus Umbricius Scaurus is garum in particular.
0: It's salty and fishy.
4: You only need like few drops, man.
1: People would just buy it by the bottle and put it on everything.
4: I think it was truly like the condiment on the table at all times.
1: And when archaeologists began to dig up Pompeii, these bottles were found all over the place. Can you describe the bottle and the label?
0: So the bottles are very plain terracotta bottles.
1: Okay.
0: They've got a very narrow neck and a rounded body and then a narrow round foot at the bottom.
1: Okay.
0: But then across that sort of globular body was handwritten in ink, some of it's black, some of it's red, the labeling. And the labeling formula was always the flower of garum, which is a little hyperbolic, the flower of garum of Scaurus.
1: The flower of garum of Scaurus. All these bottles had these words.
5: This is like Mike's hot honey, but like
1: it's exactly Mike's hot honey.
5: Yeah.
0: It's like the Heinz ketchup of antiquity.
1: And actually, this is, so far as we know, the first example of like a product with brand labeling in history.
5: Whoa.
1: This fish sauce.
5: In history?
1: Yeah.
0: And these garum bottles,
1: they were a favorite outside of Pompeii as well.
0: They're found as far away as southern France.
1: Huh. It's like an empire.
0: It is. It is, yeah.
1: But, of course, August 24th, 79 AD, along with the rest of Pompeii, Aulus Umbricius Scaurus' home and all his garum workshops are buried in ash and stone. And just like that, the production line for this famous fish sauce stopped dead. No more bottles shipped to southern France. You couldn't find it in Naples and Rome. No fish sauce bottles anywhere to be found post 79 AD. It was just one more casualty of Vesuvius. But then, as Steve is digging around in documents from Puteoli, looking for Pompeian names, he discovers that
0: about 20 years after the eruption,
1: there's a new product on the market in the town of Puteoli.
5: Okay.
0: Bottles, exactly like the bottles that Scaurus had used at Pompeii.
1: And this one has weirdly similar branding.
0: It's the same labeling formula.
1: In black or red ink.
0: It says the flower of garum. Of Puteolanus.
5: Puteolanus? What's Puteolanus?
1: Puteolanus just means the guy from Puteoli.
0: The man from Puteoli.
5: So it's like a guy from Puteoli that's making this stuff.
1: Yeah.
5: I mean, it sounds like a ripoff. Like somebody that's capitalizing on this brand that people used to love and is hearkening back to that.
1: Yeah. So it could be, right? Could be that someone's ripping off this guy's branding.
5: Yeah.
0: No.
5: No?
1: No. Because as Steve continues to dig for names, he comes across an epitaph.
0: A group epitaph.
1: And guess what family he finds?
5: Oh my God. The
1: Umbriciuses.
5: Umbriciuses?
1: That's right.
0: Survivors.
5: Wow.
0: And it's like, yes, there's somebody. There's somebody someplace.
5: Wow.
1: So that Aulus Umbricius Scaurus guy.
0: He doesn't seem to have made it out. But his family did. And one of the young men,
1: probably Scaurus' grandson,
0: is named Puteolanus.
1: Like they named him after their new hometown. And he grows up to become
0: the garum king of Puteoli.
1: Succession of the fish sauce kingdom.
5: The new heir, yeah.
1: And now that he's looking in towns north of Vesuvius, Steve starts finding survivors all over the place.
0: Six people in the little city of Nuceria.
1: A person in Aquinum. Two people in Beneventum.
0: A little cluster of five or six people.
1: Over here.
0: A couple dozen.
1: Over there.
0: Three families that moved to this small community in the mountains.
1: There were three merchant families.
0: They all made it out to Puteoli.
1: Two families who owned private banks.
0: Both settled at Cumae.
1: He found rich people, poor people.
0: Some of them had been well off at Pompeii and desperately poor later on.
1: There's one story of a woman.
0: She makes it out. also to Puteoli,
1: who marries a gladiator.

0: gladiator?
1: Called Aquarius. He's a water-themed gladiator.
2: Whoa.
1: Yeah.
2: He even finds this whole neighborhood in the city of Naples.
1: Built just for the people from Herculaneum.
2: Like, it's like Chinatown or something, but it's like Little Herculaneum.
3: Oh.
2: The map he made just filled in with all this life.
1: These people suffered tragedies. They became refugees. They fled. They move into these new communities. You know, they name their kids after their new communities. They make religious dedications. They run for public office. They establish businesses. You know, they really just pick up.
3: I love that.
2: Yeah.
3: Okay, so all in all, how many people did he find?
2: Well, it took him 10 years to comb through the names in 48 communities.
3: Okay.
1: And I found survivors in 12 of the 48.
2: So in total?
1: A couple hundred named individuals.
3: Okay. Which, I mean, wow, people even survived.
2: Yeah.
3: But then, sorry, not to burst your bubble, but that leaves what, like 48,000 people that are still unaccounted for?
2: That's right. But what he sort of slowly started to realize is like...
1: Well, let's say my house gets destroyed in, I don't know, a volcanic eruption today. I'm going to go move in to my parents' basement.
2: I'm going to where my relatives are, right? Like, I'm going to where there's a couch I can crash on, where there's a roof I can stay under.
1: You know, you go where they have to take you in, right?
2: Like, that's probably most people's first impulse, right? Is to find family, find relatives somewhere else.
1: And so those people are invisible in the inscriptions because they have the same family name. They don't change the profile of a community.
2: Right.
1: You know, it's not a new family name moving into a community.
2: Right.
1: And I think that's where the vast majority of the people went.
2: Now, what he believes is
1: most people got out.
2: The majority of people survived. And almost always with their families.
3: Wow.
2: I do find it just so tantalizing. Like, it makes you just want to know the rest of

tells us in his letter. And they connected up, and only then did they flee. I don't know. I find it quite moving. Yeah.

0: So that's, yeah, that's the story.
1: What do you make of that?
2: You know, so my family's Pakistani. Like I grew up in the U.S. My parents grew up in Pakistan. Mm-hmm. My grandparents grew up in India.
1: Yeah.
2: And like, you know, the partition of India was like this giant traumatic thing that like, I don't think my family really even has its arms around like all the ways in which it impacted us. But like, there's so much that gets lost in a big traumatic move like that. And I feel so cut off from even just like the lives that my grandparents had in India that like I would kill for anything, like who they were hanging out with and what they were doing and where, you know, any crumb is like gold. Like,
1: yeah. I mean, and that's basically why I ended up making that fish sauce with Samin.
3: Mm. Yeah.
1: I mean, really what we're doing is we're time traveling.
3: Yeah. I mean, that's what I think is so magical about food.
1: Again, Chef Samin Nosrat.
3: I mean, even in the span of your own life, you eat stuff and you travel back to like the first time you had it or some meaningful time you had it. And so this is another way that we get to go have a sensory experience that people were having, you know, 2000 years ago. And
1: that time we almost died from a volcano.
3: Exactly. Yeah.
1: But it's true that I can't stop imagining you. It's just one day out of the blue, no warning. Boom, you lose your home, not just your home, you lose your entire hometown. You can never go back to it. You can never walk down the streets you walked on as a kid. And then 20 years later, you're resettled in a totally new place, totally new life. And you're grocery shopping and you see on the shelf the flour of garum. And you buy it and you take it home. You open the bottle and you taste it.

0: Okay. All right. Okay, let's open it on three.
1: Okay.
0: One, two, three.
2: Oh, wow. Oh, wow. This is smelling stronger than it was. Okay.
1: I went real deep. I went nose into the jar.
2: Okay.
1: Whew.
2: Oh, boy. Okay.
1: Whew. Okay.
2: Okay, we're ready?
1: I'm ready.
2: Okay, I'm putting some on my tongue right now. Oh, it's very, it's very salty.
1: It's not really that gross. It's just not that gross.
2: No. It just tastes salty.
1: Just a little like umami. It's like sometimes you're playing in the water as a kid at the beach and a huge wave comes.
2: That's right.
1: And then like it knocks you over and you're like losing your breath and like you have to swallow some water.
2: Yeah.
1: And you're like, oh, and then you're like, why?
2: Like,
1: and then
2: it's like the top of your mouth or something. Like, yeah.
3: Hello.
2: Hey.
1: Hi.
2: Look at you. You got a pro setup right there.
1: I have like a whole sound barrier that I've made.
3: Okay,
1: like
3: so our story about Pompeian survivors with Steve Tuck is done, but I just wanted to play you the original conversation where I asked Samin Nosrat to make the garum with me. It was just such a fun and delightful and nerdy conversation about food and history. And Samin is she just crackles on tape. The tape is too fun and good for us not to use it. And I hope you agree. So here you go.
1: I don't know if you know this, but I took 4 years of Latin, 1 year of ancient Greek. I am such a Pompeii nerd.
2: You're a Pompeii nerd?
1: I'm like, not a Pompeii nerd specifically, but the word Pompeii just like tickles my soul.
2: Oh, yeah.
1: Etruscan anything. So into it. I'm just a total, my jam.
2: Yeah.
1: So like, when Pat called me and he was like, oh, Pompeo, I was like, I'm in.
2: Okay, great.

0: Great.
1: I didn't even need to know anything.
0: You were our first choice here. So, okay, so.
1: And so then, like, oh, and Garum, another word that sings straight
0: to my
1: heart.
0: So you knew that
1: soul.
0: Word, Garum, already.
1: I'm a cook and a nerd.
0: But Garum, that seems like a deep, literally a deep cut, deep in history.
1: Yes. So I'm like, Garum, you're speaking my language.
0: So wait, what's your experience with Garum?
1: Well, I mean, I'm pretty sure I first heard about Garum when I was in middle school Latin.
0: Okay.
1: And I was like, what is this disgusting thing? Why would I ever want to have anything to do with it? This sounds so nasty.
0: How would it have come up?
1: Oh, because I had the most amazing Latin teacher,
0: yeah.
1: Magister Stanzel.
0: Okay.
1: And a big part of how we studied, you know, for 4 years, like I was in these classes. And so it was also about the culture and the time. And we had toga parties, and we had at one of our toga parties, we had a fake Mount Vesuvius with dry ice in it. And it was an ice cream sundae. And so at some point I learned about Garum, which the way I remember hearing about it in seventh grade or whatever was, it was just like rotten anchovy juice.
0: Okay.
1: Which, like, I did not grow up, you know, my family's from Iran.
0: Yeah.
1: I grew up in San Diego eating a lot of Mexican food, the occasional pizza, the occasional trip to a Chinese restaurant.
0: Okay.
1: But I was not like a childhood gourmand in terms of like knowing things from around the world.
0: Right.
1: And we were not there. I can't say an anchovy ever entered our home.
0: Maybe by accident on a misdelivered pizza or something.
1: Maybe on a misdelivered pizza, which my mom would send back and be really mad about.
0: Right.
1: So that I did not really encounter anchovies or like anchovy like ingredients until I became a cook.
0: Okay, and then did you ever come back and like then did it ever come up as an actual
1: yeah?
0: Chef?
1: And I think in cooking and because I also come from a really nerdy cooking background.
0: Okay.
1: And the kitchen, you know, at Chez Panisse where I was taught to cook is very like, I would say steeped in French and Italian cooking culture.
0: Okay.
1: And so I don't have a specific memory of Garum coming up in my cooking, unless somebody was like, oh, there was this thing and like, you know, and sort of trying to connect the dots of fish sauce, like modern Asian fish sauce to Garum. And then at some point, maybe when I lived in Italy or maybe when I was still cooking here, I learned about what the modern Garum is, which is Collatura. It's called Collatura. And it's basically made the same way.
0: And it's an Italian sauce?
1: And it's an Italian. I have a bottle of it. I bought some right before Pat called me, actually.
0: Really? Wait, can you show me the bottle?
1: Yeah, hold on.
0: Okay.
1: So this is it's called Talata fish sauce.
0: Okay.
1: And then it's called Collatura di Alici. Alici is the word for anchovies.
0: And you imported this sauce. This is not American sauce.
1: No, I just bought it at like a fancy food store.
0: Okay, a bougie food store.
1: Like a fancy ingredient.
0: Okay,
1: where you buy fancy cheeses and stuff.
0: Okay.
1: And it says extract of salted anchovies all purpose. And it basically is like, I haven't opened it yet, but it's the same color and texture as fish sauce.
0: Okay. Oh, like an Asian fish sauce.
1: Yeah, as like a red boat.
0: Yeah.
1: And then I also grabbed this for you, which I always call white people fish sauce.
0: Oh, Worcestershire sauce is fish sauce?
1: Yeah, distilled white vinegar, molasses, sugar, water, salt, onions, anchovies, garlic.
0: Anchovies.
1: Secret.
0: Interesting.
1: Ingredient. And I think just like as with my experience with fish sauce or anchovies, I think with Collatura, like when employed in the right way, it makes everything better. And you actually sometimes don't even know that there's something fishy going on.
0: Mm.
1: Like it just, you know, it's the original, like MSG, you know, right? Because the anchovies have so many glutamates. And so it's the original source of umami to add to your, and so many cultures have that, right? They have like a ketchup is a source of umami, right? The Parmesan cheese you grate on top of stuff is umami. So the nice thing about it being a liquid is that it's just like a little something extra that if you use it just with a light enough touch, it's just a little bit of salt and umami. And you can't always put your finger on it that it's anchovies.
0: Mm.
1: So like, I don't necessarily always want to be like, eating something fishy right now. But sometimes I'm like, oh, I need a little bit of extra, like just, I want it to dance on my tongue. So then I'm like, oh, let me add a secret amount of fish sauce into that thing.
0: Huh.
1: Just a secret amount. And so, like, sometimes when I make Caesar salad dressing,
0: yeah,
1: I'm too lazy to open an entire jar of anchovies.
0: Oh, yeah.
1: So I can just, I'll just add a few drops of fish sauce or a few drops of this. Mm. And it's like a shortcut to adding anchovies that I've pureed.
0: Mm.
1: Or sometimes when I make like a tomato sauce, like, and maybe the tomatoes weren't the most flavorful and the most ripe or something.
0: Yeah, yeah.
1: I'll just put a few, like toward the end of cooking, I'll just add a secret, truly like a secret few drops of fish sauce.
0: Yeah.
1: Or colatura to boost that umami, that savoriness, like the way it's going to burst on my taste buds and like explode and be like, oh my God, it's so good.
0: Yeah.
1: And so it's a nice way to add that like savory flavor experience without also having to add, like sometimes you do that with Parmesan cheese, but then you're adding dairy. Sometimes you do that like with other cheeses, but they're very rich. Mm. So it's like a way, a nice way to like really focus the like the umami to just this like few drops of liquid rather than also getting whatever else I was going to have to add, mushrooms, you know.
0: Just hearing you talk about this is making me realize what different leagues we are in here.
1: like
0: the most important food related book, no knock on your book, the most important food related book in my life was a book I got at the public library when I was in high school called 101 Classic Microwave Recipes.
1: Oh, I love that idea.
0: Which is, I think you should write that book as well.
1: I mean, but, I want to write like a rotisserie chicken book.
0: No, that would be great. That is such a, that's like, especially as like a parent, like that rotisserie chicken is our like, that's like.
1: Lifeblood.
0: Lifeblood, totally. But yes, anyway, so we are really in totally different leagues here, and I think it will be funny.
1: Yeah, but
0: for
1: you're
0: you.
1: Like a science nerd. You have other strengths, so it's cool.
0: Debatable. But okay. So wait. So then, yeah. Oh, and maybe that's a question. Like, what do you, in your mind, picture happening to a taste bud? Like, what's the image in your head of how fish sauce or garum or why have I now the C word that you just
1: Well,
0: said?
1: Do you want me to like put it in science terms or like visual?
0: No, visual. Like what
1: terms.
0: Just happens in your mind. Yeah.
1: In my mind.
0: It doesn't
1: mind,
0: have to be scientifically accurate.
1: Yeah. In my mind, what happens is like kind of like a dance. Okay. You know when you eat Pop Rocks?
0: Yeah.
1: And they pop?
0: Yeah.
1: Like, but the joy of the Pop Rock is the popping.
0: Yeah.
1: I think the joy of like a very concentrated source of umami is that same sort of dancing on the tongue.
0: Mm.
1: Like the food dances on your tongue in this way where it dances with flavor. It's just more flavorful. Yeah. I think like you can imagine it if like all of this fish stuff is just grossing you out.
0: Yeah.
1: You can think about it by thinking of the difference of eating a tomato in February or a tomato in like the depths of winter and then a tomato you just plucked off. You know, you just got at the farmer's market or you plucked off your own plant in your garden.
0: That you bought from an anchovy at the farmer's market.
1: A tomato you bought from the anchovy at the farmer's market.
0: Right.
1: But like a truly ripe summer tomato that you put a little salt on.
0: That's really good.
1: And the flavor explodes on your mouth. Or here's another, this is not to like be an ad for Heinz ketchup, but I do think Heinz ketchup is like a truly perfect, like just very well-rounded.
0: Yeah.
1: It has salt, sweet, sour, and truly the perfect roundness of umami on the tongue.
0: Yeah.
1: And sometimes if I'm served another brand of ketchup, I'm like, this is not Heinz. Like I immediately know.
0: Yeah, you know?
1: And so it's that difference of like what how Heinz like will sing on your tongue. And then other ketchups are just like, that's some tomatoey stuff.
0: Right. Okay. So my proposal to you is, do you want to make this sauce with me?
1: Yeah, of course. I mean, I have been dying. I like any sort of weird project in the kitchen related to, and especially if it's like, how were they doing it in ye olden times?
0: Yeah.
1: So I am thrilled. I already did a little homework to try and figure out.
0: Okay, great.
1: How it was done.
0: Tell me how. So how do you make? Because we got
1: this recipe that I'm looking at that I just sent you is from Geoponica.
0: Oh, Geoponica. Yeah. Okay. What is Geoponica? What does that even mean?
1: It's a Greek 20-book collection of agricultural lore compiled during the 10th century in Constantinople for the Byzantine Emperor Constantine, blah, blah, blah.
0: Wow, and you knew that right off the top of your head. That's very impressive.
1: I'm reading it off of Wikipedia.
0: I know.
1: And, The Greek word, as soon as you said it, I Googled it. The Greek word signifies agricultural pursuits in its wild.

0: greatest sense. I love this because I also love
1: agricultural pursuits in their widest sense.
0: I love an ancient Greek food guy. There's a guy named Archestratus that I'm obsessed with. And so my hope was that there would be like an Archestratus recipe because his all of his like culinary criticism and recipes were well, he wrote supposedly many things about many foods, but most of his tablets were destroyed and there's only these fragments that remain. And pretty much all the fragments that remain are about seafood. And he'll say stuff like, the very best tuna comes from here, or like, you must like, but you should never have this stuff.
1: So but how could they have like food back then? Probably it tasted a lot worse than food now, right?
0: Yeah, I mean, well, yes,
1: like they
0: and
1: had
0: no.
1: so fewer ingredients and spices and any of those, right?
0: Yeah, they didn't have spice, but that's why they needed the garum.
1: Yeah, and no, and they didn't like, have tomatoes. Like they didn't have.
0: Yeah, they didn't
1: any...
0: have tomatoes. No, and I mean, but like the bounty of the sea was still pretty amazing, right? Mm-hmm. Like, I think also, you know, as I've been working on the book I'm working on, I love an. As we have established, I love an ancient reference. And so literally anytime I sit down to write about a vegetable, I'm like, what were they doing in ancient Rome? You know,
1: whatever. Right, right.
0: And so there's all these kind of really funny things that you find out, like one of the like most horrible, like tyrant emperors all had like a really deep love of cucumbers, which I also, this was big. I started looking about cucumbers in ancient Rome.
1: Yeah.
0: And I love cucumbers. It's like my favorite thing. I'm Persian cucumber, the whole thing.
1: Yeah.
0: And, and so this guy, like when I looked up cucumbers, ancient Rome and started doing all this homework, it turned out like he is credited for, he wanted it. Basically he ordered that he would be able to eat a cucumber any day of the year, which that's also my dream.
1: Yeah.
0: And, but in order to be able to do that, they had to figure out a way to grow cucumbers year round. And so essentially like he like was the instigator of the very first greenhouse on record.
1: Wow. Amazing.
0: So there's all these funny sort of like, I was like, humans, they're just like us, you know, whatever. Like,
1: they really are.
0: Yeah.
1: But I don't know. Aren't you so much gladder you're a chef now than a chef?
0: Oh
1: then?
0: Yeah, for sure. Of course. Like, yes, of course. But also I think food has always been a source of like pleasure and comfort for people. And certainly it was in ancient Rome, even if what they were eating wouldn't be like the most appetizing to us and stuff was going rotten all the time.
1: Right. Oh yeah. The rotten all the time. I didn't even think of that before refrigeration.
0: Yeah.
1: Wow. Huh. Okay. Okay. So. Okay. So what have you found? Okay. So look in the Geoponica and tell me.
0: Oh yeah. So this recipe, I just sent you the link in the chat.
1: Okay. Okay. Okay. Great.
0: This one is like a combo of mackerel and anchovies and salt. And it does look, when I did read about this, it like, cause I was like, oh, is colatura is what I buy at the fancy food store now for $18 or whatever.
1: Yeah.
0: The same as what garum was. And I don't think it is. Like, I think garum, as they have it here, it's a little bit, like, scroll down till you see it.
1: Yeah,
0: it looks like a cup of, like,
1: melted
0: chocolate
1: like,
0: milkshake.
1: That looks like, it looks like balsamic vinegar reduction
0: vinaigrette.
1: Or
0: yeah,
1: something.
0: It does look like a balsamic vinaigrette or like a melted chocolate milkshake or
1: melted
0: something.
1: Melted chocolate milkshake. Or it just looks like mud.
0: Yeah, yeah, yeah. It does not look like the most delicious thing.
1: No, it doesn't.
0: I mean, we're trying to follow an ancient recipe. So, yeah, we're making mud. We're making fish mud.
1: Yeah,
0: and
1: fish.
0: I do think the...
1: Fermented fish mud?
0: Yeah, and like you let it sit in the sun. The guts are a crucial ingredient, apparently.
1: The
0: like,
1: guts, okay.
0: You don't...
1: Let's just start from the beginning. What are the ingredients here?
0: Well, in this one, it says 3.5 kilograms of small fish, anchovies, sardines, and mackerels. And in this particular website that we're looking on, it looks like he used some of each. There's all three kinds.
1: 3.5 kilograms, that's a lot.
0: Yeah, I mean, we can just use the same ratio to 1 kilo of salt.
1: Okay.
0: And so then, what do they do? Place fish guts in a vase and salt them. With the addition of small fish, in particular, atharina, red mullet, trilia, maena, maidinia.
1: I have no idea the words you're saying right now.
0: I think these are Greek words for fish.
1: Okay.
0: Anchovy, leucostomai,
1: or
0: other kinds of fish, all salted in the same way. Then let them macerate in the sun, stirring frequently. So basically, we salt the fish in a jar. Some of them we could cut up to help speed up the process. You put a ton of salt on there, and then you leave this whole jar in the sun to rot. Once they are all macerated in the heat, extract garum from them.
1: Oh, so how long do we have to put them in the heat?
0: Well, I don't see it here in this specific recipe, but other places where I looked, they said they leave it for a year. That's like a lot of stinky fish in your yard. Yeah. I think the sun, you can move it into the shade after. So like this person says, he suggests keeping the garum in the sun, but it depends on the temperature. We prepared it in August and the temperature was too high to do it without spoiling ours.
1: Wait, I thought the point was to spoil it.
0: I think there's like you want to preserve. I don't understand.
1: Okay, wait. Cut the mackerel to arrange them in alternating layers. After 3 to 4 days, stir well the contents of the vase. Repeat 3 to 4 times per day for 2 or 3 months.
0: Oh, yeah. I think 2 or 3 months is like what we want to do. And then here's the, I feel like you want to.
1: 3 to 4 times per day for 2 to 3 months?
0: I don't know if you have
1: this
0: to do
1: this.
0: This
1: is a lot of commitment here. Yeah.
0: Well, it's like hello, do you want a life without flavor?
1: Okay, all right, fine.
0: Also, I really like this line. Fish guts are not optional. They are fundamental for the proteolysis process that will make the fish liquefy and change its flavor into a more complex aroma.
1: Okay.
0: Wow. Yeah, that's why I want to do it at your house.
1: Okay, great. That's great. My kids are going to go nuts.
0: Well, that's why I was like, your kids are going to be so stoked to go outside and stir the stinky fish jar.
1: Oh, that's true. Okay, I'm going to need you to sell them on that.
0: Okay, I can do that.
1: My kids hate the smell of fish. They do not eat fish. They eat salmon, but like they don't eat. Sometimes they won't even go to a sushi place. They'll be like, it smells too much like fish. And I'm like, dude. Well, I know.
0: This could go either way. Maybe this
1: really
0: could
1: go either way. Let's see what happens.
0: Maybe I will forever scar them and they'll
1: It's possible. You will turn them off to the ocean for good. You'll turn them off to 2/3 of planet Earth.
0: They're like, we're moving to Iowa and we're only eating corn for
1: now. That's right. Yeah. Yeah. I don't know.
0: We have to try it.
1: Yeah. Yeah, yeah. Oh, I'm excited to, like, and by try, I mean, but like, the part I'm not excited about is having to stir. It's like composting and stuff. It's like such a commitment. Like,
0: I also think you don't have to, like, you live in a pretty warm town. You live in LA.
1: I live in a hot town.
0: Yeah. You can just honestly leave this on your kitchen counter. I don't think it's going to actually stink.
1: But then my whole house is going to smell like rotten fish.
0: I don't think it is.
1: It's a mean. I'm worried now.
0: Well, we'll figure it out.
1: Okay. I mean, by we'll figure it out, I mean, like, you figure it out.
0: I mean, I'm
1: going to
0: figure it out and then fly 400 miles away.
1: Right. That's right. Oh, no. I'll take it to Rishi's house. Yeah.
0: No. Oh, yeah, yeah. They'll love that there.
1: They'll totally love it. They actually might. I don't know.
0: Lindsay's vegan and Rishi's protecting.
1: Okay. All right.

0: This episode was reported by me, Latif Nasser, with help from Annie McEwen and Aketi Foster-Keys. It was produced by Annie McEwen. My culinary shenanigans with Samin were recorded by Adam Howell. Voice acting by Brendan Dalton. 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Fact checked by Emily Krieger. Edited by Pat Walters. And I doubt anyone's going to want to try it, but we're going to link to the recipe for garum. And I also have a giant jar of it in my house that I'm trying to get rid of. That's it for us. Thank you so much for listening.
1: Guys, I'm shaking the fish sauce. Who wants to help me? Okay, so no one's helping me shake this fish sauce?
2: Shaking.
3: Is it getting heavier or am I getting weaker? I'm not sure.
1: Shaking. You want to shake it with me?
4: Why not?
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4: 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Come here.
1: Okay, look. I'm taking a little smell. Oh.
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0: Nianu Sumbumdum, Matt Guilty, Annie McEwen, Alex Neeson, Valentina Powers, Sarah Kari, Sarah Sandbach, Ariane Wack, Pat Walters, and Molly Webster. 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
4: And you're with ABC Radio National. I'm Natasha Mitchell, bringing you big ideas right after the news. With the Royal Commission into Anti-Semitism and Social Cohesion underway, a look today at Royal Commissions. They are Australia's highest form of inquiry on matters of public importance, and they've investigated so much, haven't they? Banks, aged care, unions. Are they just a lawyer's picnic? Some think they are, or a necessary reckoning. Up next.

ABC News with David Rowlands. Minister for Indigenous Australians Malindiri McCarthy says change is needed in the wake of the alleged murder of Kumanjai Little Baby. The five-year-old girl was found dead in scrubland on the outskirts of Alice Springs last week, with a man accused of her murder set to face court in the coming day. Following the child's death, the Coalition has revived its demand for a Royal Commission into sexual abuse in Indigenous communities. While the Prime Minister has so far refused to back the proposal, Senator McCarthy has told 7:30 that the government recognises further work is required to make First Nations

0: The Royal Commission on Anti-Semitism and Social Cohesion has heard first-hand accounts of the consequences of hatred towards Jewish people on the opening day of public hearings. Patricia Tiano has more.
1: A total of 12 witnesses gave evidence on the first day, speaking of their lived experiences of anti-Semitism. Some giving evidence under a pseudonym due to safety and privacy concerns. Amongst them was Shayna Gutnick, the daughter of Bondi victim Reuven Morrison. Following last December's attack, she was subjected to online death threats, which said she should have been killed as well, and that Jews staged the incident for attention or sympathy. Public hearings will continue to focus on the key drivers of anti-Semitism and investigate the circumstances surrounding the Bondi Beach terror attack, with this first block expected to run until May 15.
0: Federal officers have raided properties in Brisbane and far north Queensland as part of an investigation into a syndicate that's alleged to have rorted the National Disability Insurance Scheme. Christopher Tester has the story.
2: A federal task force is investigating allegations a National Disability Insurance Scheme participant submitted fraudulent claims for services that weren't provided by a company they set up themselves. A task force investigating the scam has searched 5 properties in far north Queensland and Brisbane, seizing silver, gold and $176,000 cash, along with electronic devices which are to be forensically examined. No charges have been laid. The Crime and Corruption Commission is seeking to recover assets the syndicates alleged to have acquired illegally.
0: An infectious diseases expert says the World Health Organization will be quickly moving to determine the source of a suspected hantavirus outbreak that was aboard a ship travelling between South America and Africa. At least one Australian was on board the ship that left Argentina around 3 weeks ago, but that none of the reported cases involved them. Despite the outbreak, the WHO says there's no need to panic or have travel restrictions. The Dr. Amesh Adalja, an infectious diseases physician from the Johns Hopkins University, says the source of the virus will determine the response.
3: Are these individuals contracting the illness on the ship or on their excursions? We know that this ship was in places like Argentina, where hantavirus is endemic. So did they get it on an excursion and become sick on the ship, or is

0: And in Council on Smoking and Health, Laura Hunter says that tax cuts won't stop organised crime.
1: What the tobacco industry is doing is it is pushing for tax cuts as a decoy so that everybody believes in tax cuts, and what you end up happening is more people smoking and more people taking it up and, I mean, making all...
2: And suicide and institutional responses to child sexual abuse, all serious issues. Now, public hearings for the Royal Commission into Anti-Semitism and Social Cohesion start this week. Royal Commissions have become a go-to solution whenever misconduct or corruption or systems failures are exposed. But do they actually solve anything? Some people see them as a lawyer's picnic. Others see them as a necessary reckoning. That's today on Big Ideas. This is ABC Radio National's front row seat to the best live events. G'day, I'm Natasha Mitchell with a big, lively conversation today from the Sorrento Writers' Festival on the lands of the Bunurong people on Victoria's Mornington Peninsula. We're joined by an esteemed panel of jurists, including former Victorian Supreme Court judge, now retired Justice Betty King, who presided over several cases during Melbourne's notorious gangland murders, and barrister Jack Rush KC, who was counsel assisting the Victorian Royal Commission into the 2009 Black Saturday bushfires. Asking the questions, as he does so well, is former long-time mornings presenter on ABC Radio Melbourne, University of Melbourne Vice-Chancellor's Fellow and former lawyer John Fain.
3: There's different ways to hold power to account in our democracy. And our democracy, as we, I'm sure, are all aware, is not as robust as we thought it was. And all around the world, we're seeing slippage in what we thought were robust democracies. And if we don't do the work and do the maintenance, ours is at risk, just like we've seen with some others. So how do we hold power to account? Well, we hold power to account with an independent judiciary. We hold power to account with an ombudsman, an auditor general, a standing anti-corruption commission, and from time to time we have what we call a royal commission. Now, even if you're not that fond of the royal family, it's a handy device to have and to use. Betty, may I start with you? Are you a fan of royal commissions?
4: In all honesty, no. I think they're far too long, far too expensive, and can be dealt with in other better ways.
3: And what would they be?
4: Oh, a board of inquiry, which is just really one slight step down, can do things in a much faster way. It can do it in a cheaper way and do it in perhaps... It's not so open, you know, in terms of public perception, but you can get an answer quickly by comparison.
3: Jack, agree or disagree?
5: I disagree. I've got to say...
3: Nothing to do with making a living out of it.
5: No, nothing to do with that. You've brought back elements of PTSD when you spoke about phones, and I've just got to recount that that results from a Supreme Court judge forcing my instructing solicitor to put it in the jug of water when it rang. No, I'm a fan of royal commissions, but there is something in what Betty says. The best royal commissions start on time, finish on time, and on budget.
3: How often does that happen?
5: That happens quite frequently, believe it or not. Most recently, the Banking Royal Commission, the Robo-Debt Royal Commission, the Bushfires Royal Commission, and each one of those brought about, because of the powers of Royal Commission, significant findings, significant change, and could not have been done with a lesser inquiry.
3: How dependent are they on the character, the personality and the personal approach of first the Royal Commissioner, and then let's explore the role of counsel assisting?
5: Absolutely dependent on the appointment of Royal Commissioner. If you look at Ken Hayne, if you look at Justice White...
3: Ken Hayne was the Banking Royal Commission,
5: Banking
3: former
5: Royal
3: High Court judge.
5: Yeah, and Bushfires Royal Commission in Victoria, Bernie Teague.
3: Former Supreme Court judge, but a solicitor before he was a judge, not a barrister.
5: And in my experience, the appointment of commissioner, the drive of the commissioner, and the ability of the commissioner to we

0: go into it, but the ability of the commissioner to work with council assisting to firstly plan, critical, and then assemble the evidence and then have your hearings. If that is done on time and on budget, works.
1: And yet, Betty, you say it doesn't happen as often as it ought or it should. So do they pick the wrong people to run them, as Jack says?
2: I think the problem when you're talking about royal commissions is that it becomes, as often described in the press, a lawyer fest. And as a result, you have lots of lawyers and lots of intrusive lawyers coming in claiming PII.
1: Explain PII.
2: It's... I haven't called anything but PII forever. I have no idea.
0: Public interest
2: that's
0: immunity.
2: It, public interest immunity. So what happens when you retire? So,
1: well, explain what public interest immunity is. I'm sure there are people here who have researched it and then there are people here wondering what on earth you're talking about.
2: Well, the Royal Commission has the power to get documents produced, get people to come and give evidence.
1: To compel them.
2: Yes, they have the power, so they can compel. But that can be challenged in different ways, and one of those is PII. And they come along and say, oh, public interest immunity, we cannot disclose even to you, the Royal Commission, exactly what ASIO did or didn't do or what the police did or didn't do. And that can take up a huge amount of time and prevent a lot of the information that is required for a royal commission being actually heard and discovered.
1: So even though the argument is that the royal commission, to do its job, needs access to witnesses and documents, organisations in the security apparatus, police and ASIO, will say no, there's an even higher public interest in not disclosing this. How do you juggle and balance those competing claims, Jack? You've had to do it.
0: They can be a real handicap to a royal commission. In the Gobbo Victoria Police inquiry, I think it's fair to say if you speak to people, I wasn't involved in that, but speak to people in that, the way in which public interest immunity was claimed time and time again in the production of documents by Victoria Police had court applications, significant delay as a consequence of that until those documents were obtained, and it happened that many would. So it can be a problem, and I think in the Bondi Royal Commission, what we had with Dennis Richardson was...
1: the former head of ASIO, who was asked to conduct the inquiry before the Royal Commission was called.
0: And, I mean, no one better placed to do the sort of inquiry that Betty's talking about then rolled into the Royal Commission. And I suspect, I don't know, but persons, he would have known everyone, you know, from ASIO, ASIS, everyone, and have a relationship with them where they would be confident with Dennis Richardson. Going into the Bondi Royal Commission, having to work with the commissioner and council assisting, he said he was surplus to requirements, but also the willingness to engage, I suspect, with that Royal Commission is not going to be as great as if Dennis Richardson...
1: Willingness by who?
0: Willingness by our...
2: Spooks. Security agencies.
1: The spooks and
0: security
1: spies.
0: And intelligence agencies. And, you know, one needs to understand that there are interests that need to be protected. And so there will be arrangements, I'm confident, made to protect those interests. Likelihood of hearings being held in private, not open to the public, to try and get to the bottom of what one of those terms of reference is, which is to look into the effectiveness of our security agencies in relation to what went on there.
1: So riddle me this, as we like to say. If the whole point of the inquiry is to find out how come they failed to prevent the worst terrorist attack ever on Australian soil, how can they say there's an overwhelming public interest in us not disclosing why we failed?
2: Can I say that's not the only purpose of the Royal Commission? If you read...
1: No, no, the terms of reference are broader, but that's one of the key ingredients,
2: isn't
1: it, Betty?
2: It's one of the ingredients, but it's actually an inquiry, a Royal Commission into anti-Semitism.
1: Yes.
2: And
1: because it can't cut across the criminal trial of people who are presumed innocent until proven guilty.
2: Yeah, so, I mean, Richardson's inquiry was focused on

0: the aspect of what did we do wrong to not be able to prevent this, whereas the Royal Commission is so much broader than that.
1: Mm-hmm.
0: And I'm not sure that we'll get much in the way of answers in relation to the security aspect of it.
1: Because?
0: Because I think they would, I'm with Jack, I think they'd agree and cooperate much more with Richardson than they will with the inquiry, the Royal Commission.
1: How can it be up to them who they cooperate with when they are the subject of part of this Royal Commission? How come they get to choose who they'll talk to and how much they'll disclose?
0: Public interest immunity.
1: I'm a huge fan of Joseph Heller's book, Catch 22.
2: That Royal Commission has the great benefit of two other very, very senior people that have been involved in our intelligence agencies. Virginia Bell, I'm sure...
1: Is the Royal Commissioner.
2: Is the Royal Commissioner.
1: Former High Court judge.
2: And
0: rock star, folks. Rock star.
2: And
1: had a side routine as a barrel girl early in her career. I kid you not, absolutely true. Look it up. You can check it out.
2: I'm very confident that will be overcome. I suspect that...
1: She won't take prisoners.
2: She won't take prisoners. And the people will be subpoenaed, the documents will be subpoenaed. The powers of the Royal Commission in relation to that are enormous. There are no rules of evidence. And there is that issue of compulsion about it. And I think we will see, I think it's the final term of reference, well and truly investigated by this Royal Commission, because there are critical aspects of what happened at Bondi that are associated with intelligence.
1: Let's go through a few of the recent examples, some of which have already been mentioned. And Betty, you talked about the inquiry into the way Victoria Police mismanaged a human source who was a member of the Victorian Bar. And I mentioned in passing, Nicola Gobbo, of course, was the winner of the Ethics Prize at Melbourne Law School when she was a student. The honour boards have been taken down because people used to go and point at it. It was hilarious. But leaving that aside, this is a scar that cuts deep into the Victorian legal profession still. There was a Royal Commission that lasted for an eternity, and as Jack said, resulted in countless attempts by various people to avoid the scrutiny that was the very purpose of the Royal Commission. What do you give it out of 10, Betty?
0: Oh, I'm the wrong person to ask this question of.
1: That's why you're the right person.
0: Ms. Gobbo appeared in a number of my cases, so I have very strong views about what should happen to Ms. Gobbo. But there you go.
1: Well, here's your opportunity.
0: I think we're being recorded, aren't we? So, no. But I think the problem with the Royal Commission, I mean, there were a number of recommendations at the end of that particular Royal Commission, and not any of them, to my knowledge, have been carried through. There were recommendations for prosecutions. When properly examined by those who prosecute, they worked out not possible to prosecute people.
1: Because?
0: They didn't have sufficient evidence.
1: Oh, that sort of problem.
0: You know, that terrible problem. So what you can obtain in a Royal Commission in the way of evidence is different to what you can obtain for a trial. That is, someone has to be willing to sign a statement. They have to be prepared to give the evidence and sign a statement, be cross-examined. And if you compel people, that doesn't mean they're going to willingly then help you in a trial. And that's one of the big issues. So when you recommend prosecutions arising out of a Royal Commission, there is a real issue as to whether or not they'll ever succeed.
1: Jack?
2: Look, I don't think that's an exemplar of Royal Commissions. although I think
1: it's, you know,
2: there was a fair bit that came out of it. But what Betty says, prosecutions didn't occur. And the whole nature of the inquiry into Victoria Police, I think, was really investigated. I know how hard people worked on that, but the difficulties they encountered meant that it probably wasn't as deep as it should have been in relation to the particular conduct that involved sources and particularly Nicola Gobbo.
1: Did the police game the Royal Commission?
2: Betty might have a better idea.

0: I don't know that they gamed it.
1: Okay, they used various strategies to avoid some of the more damning lines of inquiry.
0: They used the law just like defence do. And that's their right in the same way. Comes before a court and a court has to decide whether or not the public interest immunity in relation to human sources is real. Some of the trials I've done, I've had two witnesses executed, basically, and they were human sources. So you do understand that there is a reality behind not wanting to reveal what and how they do things. But how do we compare that to the interest of looking at the overall picture? Don't know. That's the job that the courts had to do. And they did it, and they allowed some things not to go before the commission, and they made them compel them to provide others. But it's a really dicey area.
2: For better or for worse, there are some things we simply may never know, even under the powers of a royal commission. And retired Victorian Supreme Court Judge Betty King is with you on Big Ideas today across the nation on ABC Radio National and ABC Listen with me, Natasha Mitchell, coming to you from the Sorrento Writers Festival with a panel looking at royal commissions. You're also hearing from barrister Jack Rush and host John Fain, who were both deeply involved in Victoria's Royal Commission into the Black Saturday bushfires, which you'll hear about next.
1: Let's go to the Bushfires Royal Commission, where, Jack, you were counsel assisting and you conducted how many days of hearings?
3: Look, I don't remember how many days, but we reported within a year.
1: That was, I think, by pretty much everyone's measure, a very successful Royal Commission. Tell us why you think it achieved its objectives.
3: It achieved its objective...
1: Sorry, other than your sheer brilliance and tenacity.
3: Yeah. It achieved its objective because from day one, the whiteboards were out, the planning took place. Each of the issues, we were looking into causes, preparations, what went wrong. Each of the issues was planned significantly. And then the council assisting role is to go out and gather the evidence, require people to put in statements, require people to attend with the solicitors to the Royal Commission to go through the material that's produced. Critical to that, we didn't sit. We had an opening day and didn't sit for about 3 months. And everything was planned. We had blocks of evidence, not only concerning what happened on Black Saturday, but how would it be prevented? What were the policies, the stay or go policy? Was it an effective policy? How was that produced? What would be better? Prescribed burning. We had a whole block in relation to what was required for that with international witnesses. Everything was planned and we knew where we were going and I think had the subtleness to be able to change course when necessary.
1: You also introduced and pioneered something that has become almost part of the template, which was you were community focused. You heard from people who'd suffered loss. And later Royal Commissions have followed that model, particularly the Institutional Abuse Royal Commission into organisations like religious organisations and sporting organisations and sexual abuse followed that model. Where did the idea for that come from?
3: Look, I think we had a great commissioner in Bernie Teague. So Bernie's focus always was around the community and from council assisting's point of view and to sort of address Betty's point. Council assisting took the view that we were there to represent the people of Victoria. And we also took the view in consultation, obviously, with Bernie and the commissioners that we would not just let anyone come along and seek legal representation. Our role was to protect the interests of those that had been impacted. And so the number of lawyers being allowed to represent at the Royal Commission was very, very significantly reduced. And it was only the major players that had legal representation.
1: Explain why that mattered so much.
3: Well, it mattered because it delays. Much of the issues where people were seeking leave were peripheral to the key issues. And so we were able to focus.
1: If you give them leave, every single one of them wants to earn their fee and prove to their client that they're there for good reason. So every witness gets asked questions by 10, 15, 20 people.

0: instead of four or five.
1: Mm. That's all true. And, you know, being able to focus was a key to that. So looking at the response, looking at why there were no warnings, looking at the role of the Chief Commissioner of Police as head of the Victorian Emergency Response, all of those matters we were able to focus on. Everything else, a lot of other.
0: Are you both aware of how terrifying it is to give evidence to a Royal Commission?
2: No. No, I've given evidence once in my life and it was character evidence and I thought I was going to die.
0: Would it surprise you to know that people dread turning up in front of either of you?
2: No, that doesn't surprise me. But it should. They should dread, because people come along and think it's going to be, you know, pretty simple. I can say what I want and, you know, if I tell a little white lie, it won't matter. It should be terrifying to the extent that they think, I won't tell that little white lie, I might tell the truth.
1: Understood. We made available psychological services, but at the same time, from the perspective of counsel assisting, we were investigating why 173 people were killed on Black Saturday, and that had to be investigated, if necessarily, in an uncomfortable way for witnesses.
0: Do you remember Dave McGay from Strathewen? Dave was, I'm going to struggle here. Dave was the captain of the Strathewen CFA. He gave what I regard as the most emotional and compelling evidence I've ever seen anyone give ever in any tribunal or court of law about Black Saturday. Died not long after. I'm absolutely convinced for related reasons, although not as a direct result of the fire. I think it shortened his life considerably. If you remember it, I'll let you tell me what you remember, because it's an extraordinary episode and should never be forgotten.
1: So Dave McGay, I guess, was around 60 years of age. He was captain of his Strathewen Brigade. On his truck on that day, he had people who didn't know whether their families were dead or alive. What he did on that day and the day after is unbelievable. In relation to the way in which he led his team, going into Strathewen the day after, recovering bodies on the Oval that people had gone to school with, taking bodies out of cars of people he knew. Dave McGay, he just reminded me of an Anzac, you know, the romantic vision of this tall, gangly, strong, incredible man. And at the end, he was supported in giving his evidence, and it was compelling evidence about running out of fuel, not being supplied the next day, compelling evidence about any number of things. And I'll never forget, there was a very fit, well-built guy came up to me afterwards and said, I served in the commandos in the army. He is the best leader I've ever had.
0: He also gave evidence, and he told this story on the radio when we were up there, about being told by a city police officer who'd been sent up to man a roadblock that he wasn't allowed to go in because it was dangerous. And this fairly junior police officer manning a roadblock was confronted by Dave McGay, the captain of the CFA in the Strathewen. And Dave said, I'm going through and you'll have to shoot me if you want to stop me. And drove around the roadblock and kept going. It'll stick with me for the rest of my life.
1: He's a charismatic, great Australian character. Yeah.
0: But he didn't want to be.
1: No.
0: He just wanted to do what needed to be done for his neighbours and his family. It's extraordinary stuff. When you get something like that on the morning of a Royal Commission, how do you turn that into something called evidence? How do you turn that into something that's got meaning beyond the emotion of it?
1: Well, specifically in a recommendation, what he's talking about probably won't be picked up. But nevertheless, it plays a part in understanding preparedness and understanding the people we're dealing with. And in that Royal Commission, after lunch every day that we were sitting, we had someone that had been impacted by the fire. And so always, rather than getting lost in the documents and the length of time, every day for about 45 minutes we had someone

0: and talking about the way they've been impacted to bring us back to reality of what we had to do.
1: And that has become the template, and the Institutional Abuse Royal Commission reminded everybody day after day of why they were there. It's really quite an extraordinary innovation. I salute you for being part of that. Let's go back to looking at the structures, because there's some big ticket questions to be asked about Royal Commissions. They don't happen in a vacuum. The legal process doesn't take place outside the political context. Now, neither of you are politicians, but we've all had our share of grilling them from time to time on various things to different levels of effectiveness. Betty, take us through. You've been as a overseer of the Anti-Corruption Commission, the National Corruption Commission, and you've dabbled in this field. How political do royal commissions get, and is it inevitable that they get politicised?
2: Royal commissions, in the main, are always a political answer rather than necessarily an easy answer, because it's about politicians being able to say, to a large degree, look, we're doing something. Here we are. And you can all see it, hear it, and in a while, a year, year and a half, in some cases it's taken a lot longer, there'll be some recommendations and we'll look at the recommendations and we might adopt some of them, we might adopt all of them, we might ignore them. But for politicians, it's an easy way, I think, of saying, look, we're actually doing something without having to actually do anything at the time.
1: Kicking the can down the road?
2: Kicking the can down the road is a big part of it.
1: And saying, oh, I can't possibly do anything until we get the results of the Royal Commission.
2: Well, it's a bit like everyone says, and rightly, in some ways rightly so, I can't discuss that. That's

0: can say disgraced over allegations of sexual harassment of associates. Dyson Heydon was appointed, I think, by Tony Abbott to conduct a royal commission that was into various allegations, which the shorthand was always it was the royal commission to get Julia Gillard, but it was into union, alleged union corruption when she was a solicitor at Slater and Gordon. Was it a waste of time and money?
1: Yes.
0: Jack?
2: I'm not far away from Betty, I know.
0: And yet it dominated the Australian media and politics cycle for, I don't know, more than half a year. Absolutely was cranked up to Mach 5.
2: Yeah. Look, I don't know that there was an enormous amount that came out of the Royal Commission, but politics in Royal Commissions, depending on what they're investigating, can be inevitable. The government will appoint the Royal Commissioner. In conjunction with the Royal Commissioner, the government will appoint counsel assisting. So that, I don't say anything that has been overly influential in what I've been involved with, but as an example, in the Bushfires Royal Commission, we agonised as to whether we would call the Minister for Emergency Services in that Royal Commission because we didn't want to make it overtly political, and in the end we did, and he, I have to say, acquitted himself very well, but...
0: Remind us, who was it?
2: I can't remember.
0: Anybody know? Anyone remember? I should.
2: I think he's now in France renovating
0: a
2: chateau.
0: Tim Holding.
2: Yeah.
0: Okay.
2: So...
0: restoring a chateau in France, yes.
2: They're always difficult questions. They are. And royal commissions can go wrong. Betty and I were just talking outside about the Painter and Dockers Royal Commission.
0: Costigan Royal Commission.
2: Which was, I think, about 1983, Frank Costigan. It's a royal commission that exposed enormous corruption, criminality in the painters and docketers on the water side. And then there was a leak of the draft, or a part of the draft report, to what was in the National Times.
0: Which was a newspaper.
2: Which was a Sunday newspaper. And people will remember that the Goanna was exposed as a criminal, dealing with criminals, maybe potentially linked with a murder. And that was probably Malcolm Turnbull's finest hour, in the sense that he came out, Kerry Packer...
0: Sorry, said, Malcolm Turnbull was a lawyer at that stage. Right.
2: And Packer came out and said, they're talking about me. And he had, in fact, been designated in the draft report as the squirrel because he'd given evidence, after much complaint at the Royal Commission, that he received $225,000 in cash from a bankrupt Queensland businessman. And why cash? Because he said, I like cash, I'm a squirrel. So that was him. And that was exposed by 1987. The then Attorney General, Lionel Bowen, came out and said, there is absolutely nothing in the substance of the allegations that were being made.
0: Against
2: Packer.
0: Against Frank Packer.
2: Yeah. So you can go wrong.
0: But a lot of barristers' children's orthodontal bills were paid along the journey, weren't they?
2: Yeah.
0: It tied up countless people for countless hours to unravel.
1: The interesting thing about that Royal Commission is that's the one that really got out of control. It was set up basically by a government to beat the unions around the head. And that's fine, good idea, according to whoever was doing it at the time. But then they appointed Doug Maher as counsel assisting. Now, Doug Maher became, I think the best description of it is feral, and decided he would just chase the Painters and Dockers Union all around town.
0: Can I just check? Doug Maher's no longer with us, is he?
1: No, he's dead, I hope.
0: Yeah, you can say what you... can say what you like.
1: God, I'm in trouble otherwise. But, you know, it went on for years and years. They could not bring it under control. And it started exposing a whole range of areas that were unexpected. And they went to the wrong end of town for the people who set up the committee.

0: Commission. So it was good fun for the lawyers, as you say.
1: Yeah, it went into bottom of the harbour tax schemes, wet Slutskins, dry Slutskins. I lost my job in a city law firm because all the clients ran away because they didn't want to be associated with people who'd been named in the Royal Commission. Yeah, all sorts of collateral damage comes from something like that.
2: We've certainly seen the making and breaking of people under the inquisitive powers of a royal commission, which is the topic today on ABC Radio National's live event show Big Ideas. Hello, Natasha Mitchell with you. Briefly mentioned there was the former High Court Judge Dyson Heydon. It should be said that he has always denied the allegations made against him. And this conversation from Victoria's Sorrento Writers Festival is with jurists Betty King, Jack Rush, and the host is journalist and former lawyer John Fain.
1: Let's go through then. If you were starting from scratch, let's draw on your both of you's vast experience on these things. If your advice was sought right now by a government with a problem, what would you recommend for the ideal template to set up a royal commission from here onwards? From what we've learned, Betty?
0: Well, it depends what it's what the royal commission's inquiring into.
1: Writers' festivals. A royal commission into writers' festivals. What could be more appropriate?
0: No, I'm not going there. Well, you'd have to think very carefully about it. Again, the commissioner and the council assisting, because it does set the tone of what it is you're going to look at. And no matter how people cut it, everyone who's a lawyer has a view politically. And they're to a degree known one way or the other. Not everyone, but they tend to appoint people, every government, doesn't matter what your persuasion is, tend to appoint people they think will be more sympathetic to their cause and what they're trying to do.
1: Yep. So choosing who is the Royal Commissioner and who is Council Assisting is absolutely central to the mission. Jack, you mentioned what I thought was a key ingredient before, which is demanding that the time frame be fixed and the Royal Commissioner and Council Assisting and everyone involved is told there will be no extensions. Don't even ask.
3: Yep. I think concise terms of reference, timelines, budget, they're the essentials. And where we see Royal Commissions getting lost is normally with extensions of time. You know, recently we've had aged care, I think went for over three years.
1: Multiple Royal Commissioners, almost running their own little...
3: Veteran suicide, I think got three extensions, wanted another one over 3 years. And the cost, the expense, the intensity of involvement in something like that is enormous. And for my part, could not see why that Royal Commission could not deal with an absolutely important issue within 12 months.
1: Let's look at one other thing. Standing Royal Commissions or anti-corruption bodies, if they're doing their job properly, we should be having fewer royal commissions, should we not? Betty?
0: Our standing anti-corruption commissions vary so much from state to state and federally. So the rules that about what they can investigate, who they can investigate...
1: The powers...
0: ...are just so different. Victoria has a... I'm retired, so I'll say it. It has a gutless IBAC. It's basically got no power. It can't do much. New South Wales has a much stronger one, which the politicians loathe as a result.
1: And has claimed several scalps accordingly.
0: And sometimes rightly and sometimes not quite so rightly.
1: Well, Nick Greiner was described as having been corrupt. He resigned, then he went to court, cleared his name, all too late.
0: Yeah. But, and the federal one has so far proved not to be effective.
1: Why?
0: I would get sued if I said why. I really would. So I'll just
1: Jack,
0: leave that.
1: Jack will defend you.
0: Ask Jack the question.
3: I'll try to come back to
1: Jack,
3: that one.
1: Come back. No, don't run away.
3: I think there's a real distinction between an anti-corruption commission and an inquiry that is looking into the banking system or the Bondi or the bushfires.
1: Robo-debt.
3: Or robo-debt. So there's a real... I think there is a distinction. The Federal Anti-Corruption Commission is a work in progress.
1: A disappointment?

0: He's not going to be recorded, is he?
1: For the record, the witness just nodded in agreement. But what we have is an organisation that every single one of us depends upon. It has to do its job, and it is clearly not fit for purpose. It's not doing its job. And so we have every reason to ask for it to do better. I don't think that's extravagant.
0: No, but Jack's right when he says they are quite different things. Royal commissions are really about one issue. You know, they're investigating like the bushfires or anti-Semitism, whereas those that are overseeing general corruption and allegations are very different. They have such a broader focus. And it's a bit hard, and you're not really comparing apples and apples.
1: No. Curveball. A royal commission is an example of a more inquisitorial approach to solving a problem. Our courts are adversarial, where the judge is a neutral arbiter and the parties slug it out in front of them. An inquisitorial system, more like a European justice system, is where the person who is the judicial officer drives the inquiry, asks the questions, and takes over the conduct of the investigation. Are we on the right tram? Because what we're effectively saying is when the adversarial system is not up to it, we go inquisitorial.
2: I don't agree with your summation there. It is, in a sense, inquisitorial, but for the commissioner to be involving him or herself in the nitty-gritty of what might be a controversial point is arguably inappropriate and could lead to perceptions about views that are inappropriate at the time the questioning takes place. So that's really the role of counsel assisting.
1: Sure, but the robo-debt inquiry, the Royal Commissioner was far more involved than a judge in a court of law would typically be, and she insisted, she inserted herself at various times into lines of inquiry when counsel wasn't getting what they wanted, and she took over, for instance, as just one example that comes to mind.
2: And that can happen in a courtroom where a witness is not properly answering a question. But yet you're right, I don't disagree with you, but there has to be real care in relation to the way in which that can occur.
1: Okay, Betty?
0: Anyone appearing in front of me would have said that we had an inquisitorial system because I did quite a bit of interfering if witnesses weren't being asked or weren't being pushed in the right direction or not pushed, because I believe the role of the judge is to make sure the jury have the information. So I've always believed that, and I had no trouble in interfering.
1: And I wonder if from time to time our justice system would work better if we had judges being more demanding of the parties appearing before them instead of just letting them basically do pretty much what they say they need to do, always on instructions, of course.
0: I don't think there are that many judges that just let parties ask whatever they want and, oh, well, there you go. No. There's a lot of guidance that comes from the bench.
1: Personally, I'd like to see some more, but let's get to questions. Number one is over here, and then we'll get the microphone to the man in the far back corner. Thank you.
3: Nick Ingram, the government held an inquiry into anti-Semitism last year. I think Gillian Siegel, I can't remember the exact name.
1: Gillian Siegel.
3: Yeah. And she made various recommendations, all of which were shelved and nothing was done. They were brought up again after the Bondi massacre, but nothing being done still. Can the government use the fact that they're holding this Royal Commission to say they can't now implement any of those recommendations until the Royal Commission's finished? Because that is even more a case of kicking it down the line.
1: Betty?
0: I would have thought that they can, having called this Royal Commission, can say, look, Ms. Siegel has given us some points, but this is a much bigger, broader inquiry. We need to wait and see what is recommended out of that, and then we will see what we implement. And they'll probably come out and say, well, we guarantee to implement everything because that's what they normally do, and then they implement maybe half.
1: Jack?
2: Look, it shouldn't be an excuse for government not to implement what is necessary. There is an interim report due from the Bondi Royal Commission at the end of the month. One might hope that...
1: Sorry, the end of month of April.
2: April, that things

0: that have been so clearly put forward in that report could be incorporated pretty much immediately into an interim report, and that will address other things as well. So it should not be an excuse to implement what is critical to the sort of things that are addressed in that report.
1: And just to point out for the record, and in particular because if we are being broadcast, this is important to clarify, some aspects of Gillian Siegel's report have already been implemented and are already underway, including the appointment of the former Vice-Chancellor of the Australian Catholic University, Greg Craven, who has been appointed to look into anti-Semitism on campuses around Australia. That's already underway, and so on. Local government authorities have adopted codes on anti-Semitism and are conducting training and introducing programs at the local level as well. So I just want to clarify, it's not that nothing's happened. Right over in the corner.
2: Robert Wood, thank you for a very informative session. In addition to the factors you mentioned that either help or hinder royal commissions, I'm wondering, is it a solution for certain problems and not others? And I'm thinking about your talking about the gobbo versus the bushfires.
3: I have to say, I think royal commissions are suitable for bigger, broader community questions. I think the bushfires is a classic example of how a royal commission can and should work and helps the community understand all of what happened on at that time and why. Whereas I think the Gobbo Royal Commission the Gobbo Inquiry would have been much better to have been held a lot more privately and quickly. It was very combative. The police did not cooperate in any way because they saw themselves as being basically under threat.
1: They were, quite rightly.
3: Yes, and so they just didn't cooperate. So I don't think it's... I think it is horses for courses, and a royal commission is not always the answer.
1: OK, let's just take the word police out and say the witness. How can a royal commission let a witness decide not to cooperate, whoever they are?
0: Well, the Royal Commission won't let the witness decide.
1: And yet when we find the witness is someone in a position of power and authority in the community with what would seem in that inquiry to be a bottomless pit of money to spend on lawyers to contest every single decision, the whole thing goes off the rails.
0: Not necessarily. The Royal Commission will continue on. That particular aspect will be addressed and then come back to it. But that is an option in some areas that a person might have to spend that money. But at the same time, it will not stop the conduct of the Royal Commission. But it's not ideal, I agree with you. But that can happen in any inquiry,
1: sure,
0: whatever it is.
1: It can, but I'll contrast it with what happened with the Bjelke-Petersen government in Queensland, which was, you know, basically brought completely undone by a royal commission and changed the history of that state and the country forever. And there's a really good example where people didn't get away with covering up. Sir Terence Lewis, the police commissioner, went to jail and so on. Rant over. Gentleman here in the blue jumper.
4: My name's Jack Leader. Just some comments about the scepticism about this royal commission into anti-Semitism. You mentioned other inquiries like the ombudsman. We've had some in Victoria that haven't been acted on. And somebody mentioned Gillian Siegel. Now, you said that some of the things are being implemented. But what we've seen so far certainly raises scepticism. Even the date, you talked about dates. Now, next week is supposed to be the first. They're still taking evidence, and yet next week they're supposed to issue an interim report. Then the final report happens to be on the day of Bondi, 14th of December. I mean, it's been politically decided, I think, that it should be on that date. Dennis Richardson, we heard a different version yesterday that he's resigned because of disagreements. I must say, I'm sceptical.
3: Can I say, the fact that there is an interim report does not stop the Royal Commission from continuing. It's just an interim report to say about progress. As far as Richardson's concerned, there's going to be lots of different versions of why he resigned, because he's not said anything except I was surplus to requirements.
1: And the rumour mill will run flat out.
0: My understanding is that from reported comments of Dennis Richardson that he just had a disagreement as to the way in which things were being done and conducted. I personally well understand that, having regard to who he is, and he's rolled into a royal commission where he is not calling the shots. And I have some sympathy with him for that, because council assisting, the commissioner, they set the agenda in the Royal Commission, and I understand what you're saying, yeah.
1: Do you think it's a cultural shift and a cultural gap between the culture of the law for former High Court Judge Virginia Bell and the culture of spies, Dennis Richardson?
0: I think it's probably more general than that. I think the way in which it's programmed, what's looking at, the way in which we're going to report, they're matters that the commissioner and council assisting work out, and that can lead to the sort of problems that have been identified with Dennis Richardson. I don't see it as legalistic.
3: Can I say, I think one of the differences also is that he was set to inquire into one aspect, and the Royal Commission's going to inquire into many different aspects. So he's lost being the focus.
1: Alrighty, gentleman in the white T-shirt.
5: My name's Clinton. Thank you for a good morning. Whether it's politicised Royal Commissions or ineffective anti-corruption bodies, what observations would you make between Royal Commission processes and anti-corruption bodies and the public's current trust in them, and how would you best address that?
1: Implicit in your question is the public don't trust the organisations.
5: Well, I think that there's a waning view that, say, for example, the Veterans Royal Commission or the Aged Care Royal Commission, years on, there hasn't been an update to Parliament, for example, on the implementation of those recommendations. And so I think naturally there's a hesitation on their effectiveness. But perhaps you disagree.
3: I think the anti-corruption organisations, one of the big problems is that they don't do anything in public. Basically, in Victoria, they don't do anything in public. In New South Wales, they do. So I think some uniformity would be a great thing for anti-corruption. So we have the same standards applied across this one country.
1: So, for instance, a Royal Commissioner hands down a report and then there's a 6-month and a 12-month follow-up in public to see how much of it has been implemented, if any.
0: Yeah, just out of the Veterans Suicide Royal Commission, there is a massive legislation going through this year implementing much of the recommendations. What was done in the Bushfire Royal Commission was that the recommendation was that there be an independent monitor that turned out to be a previous Commissioner of Police to monitor the government's implementation of the recommendations and report to Parliament for the next 3 years. So that did get things done.
1: So sometimes what you're saying is there are things happening, it's just we don't know about it. Okay, well, that's a matter of politics. They're not telling us enough about it. They're not explaining what they're doing, even though it's happening. Gentleman in the T-shirt at the back.
6: Nick Martin, thank you. I think there's a level of frustration with the CFMEU's behaviour in Victoria. And so any time you have a drink with someone or a dinner, we should have a Royal Commission. How do you set the terms of reference? So I'd like to understand, how do you set the terms of reference? Who has the ultimate say and who has a right of veto during the period of developing those terms of reference?
1: That's an easy question to answer, Jack.
0: The terms of reference will be worked out generally between the commissioner and the government. And the commissioner has an important say in relation to the terms. And if the commissioner was not satisfied with the terms of reference, the commissioner has the option of saying, that's not me. So that's how that is set out. In relation to the CFMEU, the inquiry in Queensland at the moment that has exposed that corruption in Victoria, I think is an indication of how well they can work.
1: And our last question, otherwise we'll be running late. Thank you.
7: In a sense, I'm sitting here saying, what do you think we should have Royal Commissions about? And in particular, my own view, why aren't we having one on the CMFEU?
1: Well, I've got two politicians up here to... Oh, no, sorry. They're jurists. Betty?
3: I haven't read the government's mind of late, but I presume they don't want it because they mightn't like the answers. That's usually... when Royal Commissions are set up, one of the things is they usually know what it is the answers are going to be. Anyone who sets up a Royal Commission without knowing that is a fool.
1: Jack?
0: I think what Geoffrey Watson exposed in relation to the Victorian CFMEU demands a Royal Commission.
1: Our time is up and there is another session that's commencing in this same room later on. Could you please express your gratitude to these two wonderful guests?
8: And big thanks to the Sorrento Writers Festival, to our speakers today, Betty King, Jack Rush, John Fain was your host. And you can catch me, Natasha Mitchell, this Wednesday and Thursday on Big Ideas on ABC Radio National, also on stage at the Sorrento Writers Festival for a fantastic conversation I hosted with a panel of political pundits, Paul Kelly, Amy Remakis and Nikki Sava, asking, Prime Minister, where are all the big ideas? Don't miss it. Catch you next time for more Big Ideas.
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0: ABC News with David Rollins. Three people are dead after a boating accident off the coast of northern New South Wales. The incident occurred last night when a yacht got into difficulty near the South Ballina breakwall. A crew from Marine Rescue New South Wales that responded then rolled while crossing the Ballina Bar in heavy conditions. Four people who made it to shore have been treated by paramedics but are not believed to have life-threatening injuries. A search of the area is continuing, as it is unknown at this stage how many people were on the yacht. The United Arab Emirates says it's intercepted three missiles from Iran, while a petroleum site in the country has reported a fire following a drone attack. The Gulf country's defence ministry says three of the missiles were intercepted in its territorial waters, while a fourth crashed into the sea. Elsewhere, local authorities say a fire has broken out at the Fujairah oil industry zone, following what they describe as a drone attack originating from Iran. The US says Navy destroyers and American-flagged commercial ships have sailed through the Strait of Hormuz. Nick Parmeter has more.
1: The US military's Central Command says two American-flagged merchant ships have successfully transited through the Strait of Hormuz. It says that Navy-guided missile destroyers in the Persian Gulf are helping to restore commercial shipping traffic. It comes after it denied claims that Iran struck a Navy vessel, with the US now offering to guide commercial ships through the strait where hundreds have been stuck since the Iran war began. The move was announced by President Donald Trump, who has labelled it Project Freedom. Meanwhile, South Korea says it's verifying reports that a Korean-flagged vessel was attacked in the strait on Monday.
0: The news just in, and German media outlets are reporting that police in the city of Leipzig say at least two people have been killed when a car drove into a crowd in the centre of the city. Two other people have been reportedly seriously injured. Police have confirmed the injuries were sustained by a moving vehicle, but have not yet provided any further details. More than a dozen people have been charged with aggravated burglary following the lootings of shops in Alice Springs, with police warning that more arrests will follow. Courtney Barrett-Peters has more.
2: Police say officers have charged a further 13 people over their alleged roles in the ransacking of a service station and bottle shop in the early hours of Friday morning following the arrest of Jefferson Lewis. The men and women aged between 20 and 49, as well as a 17-year-old boy, are facing a range of charges including aggravated burglary and theft. Police have released dramatic CCTV vision showing dozens storming the local businesses and frantically stealing food and drinks. Authorities say it takes the total number of people charged over the violent riots to 18.
0: The federal government is changing the fringe benefits tax exemption for electric vehicles in order to create more affordable choices for Australians. Patricia Tiano has the details.
3: Adjustments will be brought in through three phases and could save the budget $1.7 billion over 5 years.

0: is. Firstly, the existing electric vehicle discount will continue in full until the end of March 2027. Then, between April 2027 and April 2029, the full discount will continue to apply only for vehicles costing $75,000 or less, a change aiming to encourage manufacturers to offer more affordable choices to the market. From then, all EVs below the luxury car tax threshold will then receive the 25% discount on payable FET. As the market grows, the Albanese government says it's confident the plan will ensure tax settings remain appropriate for years to come.
1: The Western Australian Premier Roger Cook has described Dennis Cometti's voice as the soundtrack to the footy season at his memorial service in Perth. A host of high-profile Australians gathered at Perth Stadium yesterday afternoon to pay tribute to one of the country's most well-known and respected sports broadcasters. Cometti died in March, aged 76, after a career in sports commentary spanning more than half a century. Mr. Cook says that Cometti's voice is woven throughout Australian sporting history and he will greatly be missed by all.
2: No one's speech can do justice to a man whose voice and witticisms became the official soundtrack to a core pillar of Australian life, the footy season.

0: a car rammed into them in the city of Leipzig.
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4: Maraho, hello, my friend. We're travelling through Estonia today, moving from coastline to city, from open ground into the places where sound is shaped and shared, beginning on the northern coast, just west of Tallinn, in a village called Laulasmaa, where the shoreline is wide and pale, with flat stones in shades of grey and chalk white, scattered with darker patches of seaweed. Low coastal pines sit just back from the waterline. They're green, holding against the light. The Baltic Sea here is shallow and calm. It stretches out until it meets the horizon, its surface reflecting the sky so clearly that the scene appears to be doubled, light above, light below. Tallinn is just to the east, and its limestone towers and narrow streets rise behind the coast, which opens wide there, allowing sound and light to travel without obstruction. And it's from this landscape, Arvo Pärt built a musical language grounded in reduction. Fewer notes, placed with precision, allowing resonance and silence to define his lines. This piece is called Spiegel im Spiegel, Mirror in the Mirror. And it unfolds through repeating patterns that extend gradually outward. It's written in the late 70s, one of the first works in a style that Pärt had just developed. He calls tintinnabulae. It's where melodies draw from a small group of repeating notes that ring out like a bell and then are allowed to fade. The pace is steady and each phrase is balanced. In this version for cello and piano, they move in parallel, one stepping forward, the other reflecting, like an image and its mirror, always aligned, but never quite identical. As it unfolds, each phrase returns. As Pärt said, returning home after being away is the feeling of coming back to this A note that you'll always hear. Guided by what he calls the guardian angel, the piano, they gently extend one phrase beyond the last, and the reflection continues outward, creating mirror in the mirror.

Spiegel im Spiegel, Mirror in the Mirror by Arvo Pärt. Sally Mayer on cello, Sally Whitwell at the piano. This work beloved by so many. It's appeared in a few Classic 100s over the years, usually in the top 50 as well. So I wonder if it will appear as something you can vote for in this year's. Continuing our journey around Estonia, we now move into farmland and forest. Low fields edged with birch and pine trees, wooden farmhouses set back from narrow roads. Esther Margu explores what we can see in sound through this piece, Bukolika, meaning pastoral. Fields stretching under open sky, soft greens and pale golds, and bright yellow canola. Scattered wildflowers at the edges, white-barked birch and darker pine forming long lines across the horizon. Before the sound lifting up through the insects and birds.

Bukolika by Ester Magi, the Estonian National Symphony Orchestra under Arvo Volmer. Next stop in our tour of Estonia takes us into Tallinn's old city and St. Nicholas Church. It rises in pale grey limestone, its tall vaulted interior washed with soft filtered light through narrow arched windows. The floor is worn stone, cool and a bit uneven. And along the walls, carved altarpieces and painted panels sit in dark wooden frames. Most notably, the work here called The Dance of Death, where skeleton figures, death, move in a procession, each paired with a living person from a different social rank, a pope, a king, a noble, a merchant, common people too. The ceiling lifts high above us and sound carries easily, returning in soft layers, meeting the stone as it falls back through the room. It's the perfect space to hear from Galina Grigorieva, who writes into this acoustic. Her music draws on sacred texts and slow-moving lines, built so the sound expands, resonates, rather than quickly moving forward. Molitva means prayer. For cello and male choir, listen for how the voices enter, overlap, each line lingering as it meets the height of the building and melts into the light.

Molitva, Prayer by Galina Grigorieva, longtime resident of Estonia and very key in the Estonian contemporary classical music scene. You heard the Estonian National Male Choir and Alar Karsik, a cellist conducted by Mikk Ulajoja. Further south in our Estonian travels takes us to Pärnu, where the coastline opens. There are long stretches of pale sand. The Baltic is still shallow here, and it's silvery grey, with low water extending far from the shore. Marram grass is pale yellowish-green, wiry clumps that catch the wind, holding the dunes in place and rustling as we can hear. Behind them, lines of pine sit dark against the horizon. This work is from Helena Tulve. L'ombre derrière toi, the shadow behind you, takes its inspiration from a 19th century line echoed across the world in many languages and cultures. Face the light and the shadow falls behind you. The idea of the shadow carried in the music, with each gesture leaving a trace, something that follows just behind, never fully separating from what came before. Written for strings, this work changes character in this performance, where the original scoring uses three viols that are much softer and a more veiled sound. Here, instead, we have viola and two cellos that bring a more present, grounded weight to this texture. The sound unfolding while something of it, again, always remains just behind, like a shadow extending across the same shifting light and open ground.

L'ombre derrière toi, The Shadow Behind You by Helena Tulve. Paavo Järvi conducting the Estonian Festival Orchestra with viola player Mate Zush and on cello Indrek Leivatekija and Marius Järvi. It's time for me to say Murakose Chande. Thank you so much for joining me, Stephanie Kavanyana-Kanyandakre, your guide to Passenger. As Passenger first set sail on ABC Classic before continuing the journey across the coastline to ABC Radio National, you'll find the Passenger itinerary on the website abc.net.au/classic under programs. This itinerary with a full map of the places and sounds we've moved through together here in Estonia. 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

0: vessel to also encounter difficulties in the heavy conditions. Police later confirmed that three people perished, while four others made it safely to shore. They were treated by paramedics at the scene, while a search was instigated by Marine Area Command for any other possible survivors, as it was immediately unclear how many passengers and crew
1: will be stopped by force.
0: European leaders gathered in Armenia have stressed the need for a coordinated approach to security in response to global turmoil and strained relations with the United States. Armenia is hosting the European Community Summit, which is being attended by leaders from the 27 European Union member states, as well as the likes of Ukraine's Volodymyr Zelensky and Britain's Keir Starmer. European Commission President Ursula von der Leyen says Europe should step up its military capabilities by speeding up production.
2: We need to be able to stand up for ourselves. It's long overdue. This is the reason why we mobilized up to 800 billion euros till 2030 to fill the gaps that we have in security and defence.
0: An infectious diseases expert says health authorities will be moving to determine the source of a suspected hantavirus outbreak on board a cruise ship in the Atlantic Ocean that has seen

0: or was brought aboard?
1: Depending upon the answer to that, that's going to kind of dictate the trajectory of the outbreak. And I'm sure that the World Health Organizations and others are trying to understand where these people got infected and limit the number of new cases.
0: The World Health Organization says there's no need for panic or...
2: Who are you?
3: False teeth, one eye.
2: Inhibitions went out of the window.
3: Then I got hit with a blast.
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8: Damien Brown is a doctor who works in places that are often very beautiful, but where patients come in with a wild assortment of problems. He's worked in Africa with Médecins Sans Frontières, treating wounds of war and malaria and malnutrition. And then he shifted the focus of his work to remote Australia, to the Territory and far north Queensland, to desert country and to saltwater country, where medical treatment, he says, can sometimes be summarised as car versus tree, croc versus leg, propeller versus forearm, singer versus thigh, bull versus arm, and tooth versus knuckle. Joining the Royal Flying Doctor Service, Damien was often in a race against the clock to fly out across the outback to treat people who were barely hanging on to life. There's so much that's wrong with the way things work in this part of the world, but the wins he's experienced are real and life-changing for the patient. Damien's memoir is called Bush Doctor. Hello, Damien.
0: Hi, Richard.
8: Bull versus arm, croc versus leg. Ow. Ow, really? Seriously? Bull versus arm?
0: It's always sort of summarised as two almost always non-compatible objects. So something animate and something inanimate. The croc versus arm I didn't get, but the bull versus arm was a phone call I got. It started mid-sentence, as the dramatic phone calls often do. You're in the hangar taking the phone, and I answered it, and I just got a kind of a live action in the background of, like, get the bull away from him. Oh, how do I give the morphine? Hello. And I'm like, sorry, who is this? And where are you calling from? So the phone calls that begin mid-sentence or with role play in the background are usually problematic.
8: You were born and had your early life in South Africa. Do you remember when you had the thought, I want to be a doctor?
0: I grew up in a somewhat medical family. My uncle and my grandfather are pharmacists. And so I had some exposure to it. My parents told me that it was when I was really young, I swallowed a piece of Lego accidentally trying to get two bricks apart and biting it off and ran into the living area saying, I'm going to die. And my great aunt at the time was a nurse, and she reassured me and opened the encyclopedia and showed me, a drawing of the digestive tract and that it was going to come out the other end at some point. And I was both horrified and relieved. And Mum and Dad say that since then I was quite obsessed, and they used to pull out the encyclopedias. And then my grandmum lived near a vet a couple of doors up who had his surgical practice, like literally in the suburbs next to his house. And he very kindly invited me one day, or a few times actually, to watch him operate. And I think that sparked the interest.
8: Have you ever lost that sense of wonder about the

0: No, never. And I think if you did, you'd be in the wrong in the wrong job. I mean, certainly you can have weeks when you're on and it can just feel like a conveyor belt of, you know, one after another of problems. But I don't think you ever get to the point. I've never met a peri-retirement.
1: Where does that come from, do you think? Is it an earnest desire to fix broken things? Is that kind of like being a doctor plus? Or what do you think drove that desire to join Médecins Sans Frontières?
0: Yeah, I think, you know, in retrospect, it was just a combination of everything I wanted to do and also kind of what I believed I should do. South Africa anyway, was unfinished business. I always missed it once we migrated, and I always thought that I wanted to go back and live there and be a doctor there. The HIV/AIDS epidemic was really ramping up when we left, and I kind of thought that just seemed like a good role to go back as a doctor and kind of, you know, give back. And then, you know, I was a keen backpacker at uni and I love travel and I love the feeling of being in a foreign place where you just don't understand the language around you and, you know, everything's just different. I absolutely love that. So I think it was a combination of those things and just, you know, I suppose at some point you can just keep rolling your eyes at the news or you can kind of roll up your sleeves and do your bit. So there was definitely idealism in there as well.
1: So they'd take you to Angola. Angola, was that what you were hoping to be taken to, a place like Angola? This is post-Civil War Angola,
0: yes.
1: This must be said, right?
0: Yes, yeah. I got there a few years after the Civil War had ended, so the country was still really impoverished and the infrastructure was quite sort of decimated, but it was, you know, ostensibly quite safe. The landmines in the area we were the only real risk, but there'd been disarmament, so there weren't a lot of guns around. So I think it was a good first posting and a lovely introduction to rural Africa. But my parents were slightly horrified when I got the posting. It was the only posting I got offered. They were sort of, this is what we're going to give you. You're an experience. Take it or leave it. And, you know, the irony was that my father had been conscripted, as all South African men, white South African men back in those days were. And he'd been sent to the Angolan border, the South African military. They were involved in the Angolan Civil War back then. And part of the reason my parents migrated was to avoid me being conscripted. So me then 20, 30 years later, signing up to go back to that exact region.
1: Putting your hand up. It was like the sheerest madness to them, I suppose.
0: Yes.
1: Once you got there, why were you grilled so much by the local workers about why you were there?
0: You know, I thought that I could speak, you know, basic to intermediate Spanish. I backpacked a bit and I told MSF, oh, I could speak a bit of Spanish.
1: But this is Portuguese.
0: Exactly, yeah.
1: It's not that.
0: not that simple.
1: But what kind of questions were they asking you about why you were there?
0: One of the guys one day, I mean, I never expected a red carpet as a volunteer. I did expect that you're going to have to, you got to earn your keep. You got to prove your worth and you're there transiently and these people are there all the time. So, you know, you have to earn your proof that you're there to kind of do some good. But I remember having a conversation. The language was a huge barrier and I think there was some resentment that they'd sent this sort of 18-year-old looking doctor who couldn't speak the language out to help. But one of the guys one day, he said, I mentioned that I was a volunteer and he said, what do you mean a volunteer? And I said, well, we sign up as a volunteer. And he said, you mean you're not paid for this? And I said, no. And he said, does that mean you're not very good? You can't get a job in Australia? Like, why would you come out here for free?
1: And what did you say?
0: Well, I thought it was probably a fair question given how inexperienced and young I was. I didn't have a lot to sell. But I said, you know, the issue really, paradoxically, was getting any time off the training program in Australia. Like, it was actually quite hard to get over there.
1: There was a safe room, you're right, at that clinic. Was that necessary, given that the Civil War had come to an end?
0: Well, yes. Occasionally there would be gunfights and this was something I'd find in various contexts, Sudan as well, there'd be gunfights. Just because there's still rival clans, rival issues. And so the risk usually for us everywhere I've been has not been targeted as much as just being caught and

0: crossfire, people having it out near you. So occasionally you just hear gunfights or someone would yell or something, and then you just have to make a beeline for the safe room.
1: Yeah, yeah. Tell me about the day that gunfire caught you while you were in the shower, Damien.
0: Yeah, well, you have a little grab bag in your hut or your bedroom ready to go, and that's your passport and just essentials that if it really hits the fan, you're just going to grab this little thing, get to the safe room, and then if need be, evacuate, you know, be that down the river, in the car, down this back road. So you kind of have a plan. I was in the shower one night, which is really was just a pipe of cold water into a little brick room, and all of a sudden the gunfight started, and I'd walked to the shower stupidly in my towel, so I had no clothes to put on, and I heard the others yell that they were all running for the safe room, and I had this kind of brain freeze moment of like, underwear or safe room? And I thought, I don't know if you're going to get, because sometimes you could get stuck there overnight or for a couple of days. There's a food supply there. So I thought, oh, no, I definitely need underwear. So I shot across the yard and I could hear the cracks of the bullets, and it was a full moon and I'm quite bald. So I was like kind of in my head, I probably wasn't, but in my head I was kind of weaving and ducking and, you know, worried that my head looked like a flare.
1: Did you get to the underpants though?
0: I did. I made it. I got the grab bag. I got the underpants. Got back to the safe room last, and had to pound on the door for them to open because they'd locked it. And everyone was like, "Where the hell were you?" You know, it took far too long. And I was like, oh, I had to get these.
1: Today I'm with rural Dr. Damien Brown. He's written a memoir called Bush Doctor, a memoir from the beautiful rugged heart of outback Australia. So after serving in Angola, suddenly you're back in Australia in between these stints with Médecins Sans Frontières. How strange is that? How weird

0: bitching and moaning about parking.
1: Yes.
0: And that sort of thing, does that happen to you as well?
1: Many times. It's very difficult. And the cliche is that coming home is harder than being there. Because when you're there, yes, it's a culture shock. Yes, you know, the medical conditions are, you know, quite overwhelming. But you're busy and you've got a role and there's a team of you and you crack on with it. And then you come home to this kind of quite, you know, zero gravity emotional environment. And I remember I actually, to steal a, or to borrow a phrase from another book written about MSF, the author called it new fridge syndrome.
0: What is that?
1: You come home and you catch up with old friends and then they're like, oh, you know, how was the trip? And you're trying to sum up 6 months of the most overwhelming experience. You don't want to over-egg it, but you're like, oh, you know, and we got evacuated and there was this gunfight and, oh, it's quite sad, you know, we had a few deaths.
0: My underpants and the gunfire, yeah. That kind of thing, yeah.
1: And then people, you know, they listen and they give you a few minutes and then, you know, they kind of just go, yeah. We got a new fridge last week. But the problem is you don't want to be that sanctimonious asshole as well at dinner tables, just being like, you know, for the price of this meal, oh, I think we should all just pause and think about it. You know, kids are starving. You don't want to be that guy.
0: Yeah, you go, oh, nice fridge, that is. So then you're redeployed to Mozambique and then South Sudan with its on again, off again, war or civil war, however you want to frame it, depending which part of Sudan you're from. I just wonder how hard it is treating people in a situation quite different from the one in Angola where the man with the gun has so much power in any given situation.
1: I mean, my introduction, my flight into Sudan, I think, like, just set the tone for what it was going to be like for me. We got diverted in a little MSF plane as we were flying into my project from Kenya. Or the project I was going to be in, I should say, but we got diverted and we landed on this dirt runway in another community because there was someone critically injured and they wanted to take him to the bigger project I was going to with a surgeon. And we landed and there were just these armed guys on the side of the runway blurring past, you know, the aircraft. And then, you know, the aircraft door opened and these guys quickly bundled in a young man who'd been shot in the neck. Was still very much alive, but had a really bad neck injury with bandages loosely applied, and they bundled him in, and then we just turned around, took off, and went off. And that was, you know, my first 2 minutes on the ground in South Sudan. It's difficult because you've got all the other conditions, the malaria, the TB, the HIV, and then on top of that, you've got this constant kind of instability in the background where you don't know when the project's going to have to be evacuated or when a truckload of critically wounded people are just going to arrive. And then, of course, you know, there's a staff safety issue in the background as well.
0: Yeah. What do you do when there's a guy with a gun who walks into your hospital or your clinic and you can't help the guy he wants you to help and he's not ready to take no for an answer?
1: It's very difficult because the organisations, I mean, the safety is really predicated on being neutral and, you know, taking care of everyone. So, yeah, our safety isn't really on, you know, big fences and armed security guards. So really anyone in that context could wander into the hospital and often did, and armed men would wander in. We had a really unwell man on the ward one day who had a badly infected gunshot wound and it was becoming gangrenous and he was septic. So he was critically unwell. And I didn't think he'd live another day or so. But we couldn't fly him to a bigger project where there was an orthopedic surgeon because it was wet season and the plane couldn't land and it was going to be days. So it was kind of this decision of, like, he's about to die on the ward, I think, or we try and debride this wound, but he might die in the operating theatre and his family and militia, you know, or militia men or colleagues came in, you know, armed. We'd ask them to please not bring their guns in and most of them complied, some don't. And they were like, he's not to die. You must save his life. We cannot accept this. Like, you know, we won't accept him dying. And, you know, so you talk, obviously the Sudanese health workers are doing all the interpreting and the sort of the cultural stuff. But they were like, they want you to save this guy. I'm not a surgeon. I can sew things up and trim things, but we took him to the operating theatre, myself. You just give a anaesthetic, ketamine, really just sedative.

0: myself and the nurse, and we just try to trim away the dead tissue. And his militia men, colleagues, were standing outside armed. And I just remember thinking, like, if he dies, which is not an insignificant risk, I don't know what I'm going to do. I'll go out the back door and just leave, or...
1: Yeah. So what were you able to do with this guy?
0: He fortunately survived that, and in the subsequent hours, and then we just, I escalated it, you know, to the head of mission in another town, and we just made phone calls and found an aircraft that would come and evacuate him. Because at that stage then it's a security risk for the whole team and really the whole project.
1: Yeah, were you a bit shaky after all that?
0: Yeah, completely. Yeah, definitely.
1: So after these deployments in Africa, you came back to Australia and then signed up for rural medicine and emergency departments in regional hospitals of that. And they sent you to Central Australia. What kind of advice did you get about working there?
0: I took a casual job because I needed money. I at that stage, I was still in my mind going to be a city specialist. I wanted to be an emergency doctor in the city. And that was my training pathway. And I came back and I needed money because, you know, volunteering doesn't pay that well. And I was about to go to a training job, which, you know, also didn't pay amazingly. And so I asked around and a friend said, oh, there's this hospital in Central Australia. They're always short. I'll totally take you. Here's the email address or phone number. You just give me your dates. And the person who recommended me was herself a far more experienced aid worker, and she cautioned me before I went. She said, I'm warning you, it's harder than working overseas because you don't expect it to be and because it shouldn't be. And I think I was realistic enough that I didn't think I was arrogant enough to be like, I've seen everything, but I did kind of think, oh, you know, I've just been the only doctor in a region in a little corner of Africa, I'll be fine. Yeah, and it was I wasn't.
1: What was the hospital like in Central Australia when you got there?
0: Yeah, so it was a few hundred kilometres out of Alice Springs, and I'd never been to this region at all. I drove into the town, you know, lots of shoes hanging over the power lines by laces, steel shutters over the shop fronts, and the hospital was small, 20, maybe 30 beds. An x-ray machine, but no scanners, no operating theatre. There were four doctors at a time then. It's far better stuff now. And yes, a long way from anything. So, you know, 500 kilometres to get a patient to a bigger hospital, or 1,000 kilometres if they need, you know, major intervention elsewhere.
1: Tell me about this young guy you met called Billy. What kind of a man was Billy when you met him?
0: One of the first guys I met, he knocked on the door and he was wearing a lovely cowboy hat, you know, old school ringer, Aboriginal man, and he was really short of breath, really sweet guy, came in panting like he'd been running, and got him into one of the emergency cubicles, and he had severe heart failure and turned out it, like, really needed a heart transplant and had been on a knife's edge for years in terms of medications, just try to tide him over.
1: And how old was Billy?
0: Well, you know, I assumed given that medical history that he was old, but Billy was younger than me by a few years. And at that stage, I was in my mid-30s.
1: He was in his 30s?
0: Yeah, yeah.
1: And he's presenting him like a very old man?
0: Yeah. And that, you know, that still for me is the most striking thing in these places. It's not just the burden of disease or the rates of illness, but it's the age of onset. You know, aging is kind of fast forwarded, just these things compound.
1: So how does a guy like Billy, who was so young, get such serious heart and kidney problems?
0: You know, so for in Billy's case, a lot of bad luck and a bad environment. You know, there's bigger systemic factors. So, you know, with any of these illnesses, there's obviously, well, there's a genetic predisposition, which is obviously just, you know, unfortunate for some individuals. But the rates of things like diabetes, so Billy had diabetes and he'd had, you know, really hard to control diabetes and multiple heart attacks, you know, from his early 30s onwards. So his heart was failing, and from the medications, his kidneys were now failing as well. There was a dialysis unit in this tiny town that I think per capita is probably one of the biggest, if not the biggest dialysis unit on the planet. I cannot find anywhere that has more dialysis machines per capita than this town in Central Australia. Such is the burden of illness up there.
1: Has that got something to do with the fact that pretty much all the food that comes in has to be imported and is heavily processed?
0: Yeah, and that was really like a shift for me. I'd always just assumed, and totally wrongly, that, you know, the illness was a result of just bad luck and maybe lifestyle decisions and stuff. But when you just see the same patterns over and over again, like you do with people like Billy, and Billy wasn't an outlier, unfortunately. I saw many people in a similar situation to him. It's these bigger systemic factors. So it's the environment, and they call it the social determinants of health. So it's the crowded housing that, you know, causes repeated infections, from early in childhood. So things like rheumatic heart disease, it causes, you know, inflammation of kidneys and all kinds of kidney disease. It's the terribly poor food. You know, I've paid $10 for a rubbery little knob of broccoli before, because everything has to be trucked in, obviously.
1: So you might as well get a packet of Cheezels for dinner instead.
0: Totally, yeah.
1: And a Coke.
0: Cooked chook and a Coke or some dimmies up at the servo are, you know, going to get you further. Yeah.
1: This has the effect, you say, of accelerating the ageing process by and large. So you see a lot of very old young people in this part of the world.
0: Yes.
1: So that's the larger part of your work in many ways?
0: The chronic diseases are absolutely the bread and butter of the work up there, and that's one of the biggest differences to me from coming back from Africa. Africa was really, well, rural Africa, I should say. I mean, obviously Africa's many things, but the pockets of rural Africa that I worked in, it was really infections, so malaria, diarrhea, chest infections, and they're generally very easy to treat. You know, short course of medication, maybe a couple of days on the ward, and people go home fixed. The chronic diseases, so diabetes, heart disease, kidney disease, and then, you know, also I would put mental health illness up there is, quite a significant issue as well. These things are far harder to treat because they require daily medications, a large team approach. Obviously, the patient's got to want to engage for their entire life, which is a hard sell.
1: And they've also got to want to come into the hospital too, don't they? I mean, is that a problem? Because very often in Indigenous communities, there's a distrust of white authority figures, people standing there in a coat or something, and a stethoscope who's talking university language to them, and very often these are people for whom English isn't their first language, if they have any English at all. Is that a problem too, getting people to trust doctors?
0: It is, and I think one of the biggest things that makes a difference is continuity of care. So many times, people will just respond so much more positively to a familiar face. And I think, you know, the other thing is often treatment. So for someone like Billy who needs a heart transplant, that means having multiple appointments, not just the operation, which would be significant, and then all the follow-up, in another city or another state. And that means being away from your family, being off country, and a lot of people just really don't want to do that.
1: I'd rather die rather than be off country for a long time?
0: I can't speak for them, but that's, you know, Billy specifically didn't want to be away from country. He'd been down south for a few assessments and appointments, and they'd made it clear he'd need to be in ICU and have, you know, lots of follow-ups, and he just didn't want to. And I had a few times that sort of the ceiling of care, end of life conversation with him that down south I'd normally have with someone in their 80s or 90s. I was talking to someone younger than me up there saying, you know, I don't want to have this conversation, but if it does come to that, when it comes to that moment, are we going to fly you out down south? Do you want all the big tubes and the breathing tube and maybe wake up in another hospital or not? What do you want us to just look after you up here? And, you know, unequivocally, he was always like, nah, I want to be here. It's my people.
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1: Today you're hearing stories of emergency medicine being practiced right out in remote Australia, in the north of Australia, in the Northern Territory and in far north Queensland. Damien Brown is here. He's a specialist rural doctor. His memoir is called Bush Doctor, a memoir from the beautiful rugged heart of outback Australia. Then you were off to Cairns for a while, I mean, working with the Royal Flying Doctors Service out of Cairns. How does that life work? Are you just hanging around the base waiting for a call, that call to come in, and then bang, you're off? Is that how it goes?
0: Yes, yeah. So the job there, it's split. You do some weeks you do clinics, so you fly out to remote communities and you stay up there. But then when you're on, they call it retrieval, which is like the aeromedical rescue service. So you do that for a few days, and that, yeah, you literally, your office is attached to the hangar, which is on the side of the runway at the commercial airport. And the pilot and the nurses, just the offices next door. And yeah, you just take calls and anything comes in.
1: Yeah, yeah. And when the call does come in, is it like what you said earlier? Everyone, of course, when the call comes in, the person calling is in a state of some distress and confusion. You get this kind of word salad or something that you have to make sense of?
0: Yes, certainly for the dramatic ones, yeah. They just often start kind of mid-sentence and, you know, mid-paragraph, and you're like, oh, sorry to cut you off. But probably half the calls are from nurses in the nurse-run clinics up north. So they're obviously, you know, pretty great to deal with, because they do this all the time. So you're speaking to another healthcare professional, and it's all kind of packaged, and you just sort of, they're just running a story past you.
1: Tell me about the call out you got to a cattle station once where there'd been a fuel tank explosion.
0: Yeah, this was not long after I started, and again, one of those dramatic kind of mid-sentence phone calls where I picked up the phone, and there was a guy just saying, you got to come, they're on fire. And then it cut out, and

0: on that phone, and I couldn't see a call. I couldn't call them back, and I was like, oh my God. And I thought I heard him say two, there's two, and they're on fire. So I was like, I guess two people. I mean, two what? So I quickly went over to the pilot and the nurse on that morning and just said, hey, I just got this phone call, but I don't know where, and I don't know if we're going to be the closest base, but, you know, what do? We start loading? And so we decided we just sort of planned for the worst. So we loaded the plane with, you know, two ventilators, two stretchers, and a bunch of equipment for two patients. But the pilot can't load the fuel until you know, where you're going to. But then the guy called back from the station and gave us the details, and two guys had been welding a fuel tank and were badly burned. So we quickly loaded up.
1: Welding a fuel tank?
0: Mm. Yes, I know. It was so sad. Yeah, that emptied it.
1: So what did you see when you got out there?
0: So we flew really, really rough dirt strip on a cattle station somewhere in the middle of Cape York in a daylight landing, and two utes picked us up. We put all our equipment in and drove to this house, and there was just this huge truck out the front that was still smouldering, melted tires, and you could just smell the burning. And there are a few

0: blokes. It was a working cattle station, and one of the guys was like, oh, you know, thank God. I mean, they would have waited an hour for us to come.
1: Oh, so were they still alive, these men?
0: Yeah, and it just would have been the longest hour. So one of them was alive, talking, and, you know, probably 50% burns, which is huge. Then the other guy was in the shower, lying down. They try to cool him, you know, which is the first aid for burns. And I went in and I couldn't see any burns. He was just very pale. So I quickly did our ABC, you know, the airway breathing. You do your initial assessment. And he was just talking to me normally. He was like, oh, thanks for coming, Doc. And like, yeah, oh, you know, it was a beautiful bloody morning. I can't believe we've done this. And I was like, oh, g'day, you know, lovely to meet you. And I'm so sorry this happened. We're meeting like this, but look, I'm going to take good care of you. And so I did an assessment from top to bottom, and I still couldn't see burns. And I was like, I don't know what I'm missing, but it was very pale. And then my colleague came in, and we both sort of double-taped and stood out later. And like, I think he had 100% burns. We sort of couldn't see where he wasn't burnt. So it was very sad. We stabilised these guys. The guy who was critically burnt, we put him on a ventilator. So, you know, intubated is the term, and put him on kind of, you know, life support, really, to stabilise him. And the other guy, we got good painkillers and didn't put him on a life support, just sort of kept him awake.
1: And this is all in the back of a Cessna, is it, you're doing this?
0: Yeah, this was on the balcony of an old house, right, on this cattle station.
1: But you've got to get them in this ventilator in the Cessna with all
0: this stuff, right? Exactly, yeah. So then you've got to get it's a very modern, incredibly expensive aircraft. They're King Airs, like turboprop, twin props, and they've been refitted to have two stretchers and quite a lot of medical equipment in them. With a tiny door in the back. So, you know, these stretchers then, once you've got the patient and all the equipment, it's well over 100 kilos, and you've got to kind of lever that up and, you know, wedge it into the back and get it around a tight corner in the plane.
1: But by this point, night had fallen. How do you take off out of a cattle station on an airstrip which is in complete darkness?
0: Yeah, so again, just this tension. So we, as the medical side, we're like, well, these guys are really unstable. Their blood pressure was all over the map. We want to stabilize them, but the pilot is absolute, you know, the chief in terms of safety, and you really need to do, in all these jobs, the pilot has final say. So the pilot, who's a lovely guy, I mean, they're all fantastic and really experienced, and he was like, we've got to get going. Like, I cannot take off in the dark. And it was

0: right. So we loaded the guys, quickly, you know, shut the door. I sat in the front with the pilot because there was no room in the back with all the equipment, and I'd jump over later. And then he went to start accelerating, and we were aiming for a ute light at the end of the runway. So there was, it was a short runway with like a barbed wire fence at the end, and then a ute parked at the end. So we were aiming for a ute's tail lights, and that was the only lighting we had. Sometimes people, if they don't have lamps, will light dunny rolls. They'll soak them in kerosene and light them down the side.
1: Like flaming torches of toilet paper.
0: Yeah, yeah, yeah. So you get like a dunny roll landing or a dunny roll takeoff. That's a real sort of plan B, U-Butte.
1: And is there a, there's got to be a time limit on that one too, doesn't there? Like the dunny roll, what do you get, 5 minutes, 10 minutes if you're lucky on the dunny
0: roll?
1: Exactly.
0: You want the double ply.
1: Right. Yeah. So you were able to fly these men safely back to...
0: Yeah, so it was a dramatic takeoff and, you know, we took off and the pilot, I was sitting next to him, we took off just before the fence, and I thought we were going to hit it at one point, and he was like, "Oh, we bloody made it!" And I was like, "Oh shit, I think he's surprised," but he definitely knew what he was doing. And then we got the guys back to Cairns emergency department alive. One of the guys then, well, you hand over to the other staff. Obviously, you know, there's a waiting. You phone ahead, and there's a waiting team ready to accept them. And one of the guys then went down to a burn centre, I should say, and did okay. It was, you know, it's a long recovery. And the gentleman who had the 100% burns unfortunately passed away in the next couple of days. Yeah.
1: Today I'm with Damien Brown. Damien's a specialist rural doctor who's worked in Africa and in regional remote Australia. His memoir is called Bush Doctor, a memoir from the beautiful rugged heart of outback Australia. The nature of the work has been described, you say, by the phrase, the heroism of incremental care.
0: Mm.
1: I like that phrase a lot. I like it because it's, again, there's not the dramatic, is it? It's not really the dramatic, but it's really that healthcare in small steps that really does improve people's lives.
0: Totally. And I borrow that phrase from Atul Gawande, who's an American surgeon and writer. But I think... You know, so often, and I thought when I started, I thought it was about the dramatic rescues. And I mean, obviously, that's an extremely important role and side of the job. But really, you want to avert all these things. And that guy we were talking about, Billy, you know, with his end-stage heart disease in his 30s, not saying in his case,

0: recent. When I was just so blown away when I first started working up there at how many people would just openly say, I'd be like, you know, just make polite conversation while you're trying to load up the file and waiting for the internet, you know, they're looking for their file and just say, oh, yeah. So,
1: wow. tell me about Carol, an elder you met while you were up in the north too. She sounds like a wonderful person.
0: I tried for a while to, you know, as I mentioned earlier, like you meet all these people with just incredible backstories. I mean, pretty much everyone, and people would just mention they grew up on a mission or they grew out on this, you know, really, really remote site. So for a while I'd ask people, I'd say, look, can we catch up for a yarn sometime? And I had no real agenda with it. I just wanted to hear more. And the clinics were always quite rushed. So I gathered a bunch of people were just very generous. They were like, yeah, here's my phone number, here's my address, like anytime, give me a call, come past. And then the opportunity always passed. And then this lovely grandmum came in one day looking after her granddaughter who was quite stoned, and she wanted me to talk some sense into the granddaughter, but the granddaughter just wanted some sandwiches. It was very sweet, and I wasn't in a position to engage. So I was like, look, why don't you come back tomorrow? Go have sandwich, sleep, and, you know, we'll catch up tomorrow. And as she was leaving, because she was so warm and she said, oh, you know, the young fellas always getting into trouble and my day wasn't like this. So on the way out, I just said, hey, could we have a yarn sometime? Like, do you mind if we catch up? She was like, yeah, I can do that now. I'm like, oh, no, I got to work. But, like, can I come past sometime? She said, yeah, of course. And then, you know, things get busy and the evenings are checking results and callbacks, and some time went by and I got a message from her. We swapped numbers and I got a message from her and she said, what, we're going to yarn or what? Like, when are you going to call me? So, oh, goodness, yeah, I forgot. And then we caught up and a friend, I mean, Carol's backstory is just incredible. She grew up in a Roma community and just had this absolutely incredible story that she was just so generous to share. But it was so awkward because then, you know, the awkward white fella now trying to do this properly and respectfully. So I told a mate who was also a colleague up there, I said, oh, I'm going to go catch up with this

0: something. You better give her something. And I was like, oh, what do you mean give her something? And she said, well, it's like, I don't know, you better give her some money or take her.
1: For a time.
0: Yeah. She was like, you know, it's a bit transactional, like you're getting stuff from her. So I was like, oh, no, I can't. You know, I'm not going to give her money. I mean, that's just awkward and weird. And I thought, oh, I'd take her a box of chocolates. She's an old grandma, but, oh, you know, is that kind of like a date then? It's going to make it weird. So I went and filled, I got a few bags of groceries and was all, you know, quite uncomfortable about it. But I thought, oh, I'd just be nonchalant. And I went to pick her up and she said, oh, did you bring the fishing gear? And I was like, oh, no, I don't have any. And I took the groceries out and she was like, What are these for?
1: Why are you giving me groceries?
0: What are you giving me groceries for? And I was like, oh, I bought too much and I was trying to downplay it. And she was like, nah, no good. Like, I don't know, maybe my daughter wants them. Put them back in the car. And I was like, oh, my God, I've made this so awkward. But then we went and had this lovely chat and she was just so generous. She shared so much of her backstory and she wanted to know all about my family as well. And we've caught up a lot since. But... you know, one of the things with her is I find like every time I catch up with her, she always just wants to know about what I've been up to. And then I have to really kind of like be like, oh, no, tell me more, like how was your week? And she'll just have this incidental roll call of really kind of heavy, difficult things that just happened to her, but she'll never volunteer them. It's just coincidental, you know. I'll be like, oh, you know, how was your week? She's like, ah, no good. Kids smashed the windows of my car, you know, some kids from community, and we've got to drive like 1,000 kilometres to a funeral next week. And, you know, it's going to be a bit windy and son's in ICU. And I'm like, oh, my God, what happened? Oh, he got stabbed in Darwin. And, you know, it always is really sobering thing. It seems like we're going for a Coke and meat pie. And then I'm always just like, oh, my God, like I just really have no idea, you know, the situations people sort of deal with in the background.
1: There's a risk, of course, you have with seeing just too much, too many terrible things. Do you say that sometimes health workers need to wear something like a psychological crash helmet while you're doing the work? And I can sort of see why that's necessary. But then what happens when you've got to take that off, that psychological crash helmet, when you come home? Do you have to be careful when you take that psychological crash helmet off, or can you ever take it off?
0: That's a good question. I don't know the right answer. And I think for me over the years, I've just occasionally had to pull back a bit, just work a little bit less or maybe take an extended break to recenter. I think, you know, there's a line somewhere, a big middle ground between, you know, empathy, which you need and want to maintain, versus putting too thick a helmet on, you know, for want of a better metaphor, like just getting too thick-skinned, because you do see a lot of things. But you know, I think of a line, and I borrowed it. There was a line I heard someone overuse, which is, it was returning from aid work, and someone said, "Oh, how do you cope with the poverty?" And the reply that someone else said was like, "I don't have to; the poor do." And I feel a bit like that up north. You know, I see things as a sort of vicarious trauma element, where you see things that are sad and you could really ruminate on, or infuriating, and you could really, you know, come home and ruminate on it. But the bottom line is I'm far more effective if I sleep well and arrive for the next week good to go. You know, because if you kind of flame out and are having a big existential crisis every few weeks, it's understandable, but it also doesn't help the roster. So there's some middle ground, and I still work hard at trying to navigate it.
1: You were talking there before about that, the classic Great Australian silence about let's not reflect on the recent unpleasantness, the thing that tends to prevail in these matters. And some of that, I think, comes out of a feeling that these things are both intractable and unimprovable. But you say things are getting a little better in some of these health outcomes. Things are improving in some places here. And this is why indifference and inaction and apathy isn't the way to go.
0: Yes, I think I've been guilty of cynicism plenty of times in my career, and that's when you step back. I did a master's in public health just to sort of zoom out and get a big picture.
1: And what does that tell you about some of the overall health outcomes in some of these communities?
0: Look, I think, you know, there's just a negativity bias

0: And I don't think it's necessarily deliberate, but it's hard to report something that doesn't happen.
1: And it's based in news values too, which is there's a negativity bias in how news is reported.
0: Yeah, yeah. So I think I read that like six vaccinations save six lives a minute in sub-Saharan Africa at the moment. And, you know, that's not a headline because you can't say today, you know, extrapolate that to a day. You can't say that 2,000 kids are alive this evening.

0: I think there are more people out there doing good and fighting these issues, clear-eyed and well, than the converse.
1: Yeah, no one can afford cynicism in a terrible situation, I think. And although there are often these intractable problems, how many days do you have where someone comes in with a nasty problem that you can treat and you can either cure them of it or fully repair it or at least just make it things a little better for them? That's got to bring you enormous satisfaction. Do you still let it bring you that satisfaction, Damien?
0: I do, but exactly what you said, you have to let it. And I think you can just get into that daily grind of work, and you know, things haven't improved as much as they should or you want it to be. And I think sometimes you've just got to reframe. And I certainly do that consciously, and I take the wins. Talking about diabetes and these chronic diseases, one of the things obviously we all reiterate, and the incrementalism is, you know, exercise, go walk. And it's hard in these communities. It's steaming hot most of the year. But I went for a bike ride on, you know, the old staff BMX out past the airstrip in one of the communities a while ago, and I saw three older women from this remote community, all with a lot of health issues, walking on this dirt track way out of town. And I was like, oh, you know, evening ladies, what are you guys up to? What are you doing? And I recognised them from the clinic, and they recognised me, and they said, oh, like, we're going for a walk. You're always humbugging us to go for a walk. We're doing it. And then made a little walking club. And honestly, that for me was like bigger than any, you know, swoop in on a dramatic rescue flight. I was just like, oh my God.
1: Sometimes this damn thing works. It works.
0: Absolutely.
1: Damien, it's been wonderful. Thank you for agreeing to be humbugged by me in this conversation. It's been such a pleasure. Thank you.
0: My pleasure. Thank you, Richard. Thank you so much.
1: Damien Brown's book is called Bush Doctor, A Memoir from the Beautiful Rugged Heart of Outback Australia. Today's conversation with Damien Brown was made on the lands of the Gadigal people. Producer was Rebecca McLaren. Executive producer is Eliza Kirsch. I'm Richard Feidler. Thanks for listening.
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4: After the news on The Music Show, we're going to meet the Scottish composer Anna Meredith, who has put the rave into the string quartet. And we'll talk about the late Dorothy Porter, wonderful Australian poet who has appealed to many musicians. Sophia Bruce is merely the latest.

0: ABC News with David Rollins. President Donald Trump claims the US military has shot down boats operated by Iran, accusing it of attacking countries unrelated to the Middle East conflict. Nick Parmeter has the latest.
1: In his latest social media post, President Trump has corroborated reports that a South Korean cargo ship was hit in the strait, saying the Navy has shot down at least six small boats operated by Iran. He says other than the South Korean ship, there's been no damage in what he's touted as Project Freedom, which is seeing the US attempt to escort ships through the strait. There are conflicting reports from both the American and Iranian sides over the success on the first day of the operation, with Iran denying US claims that two ships were escorted through. Meantime, the United Arab Emirates says it's intercepted three missiles from Iran, while a drone attack has caused a large fire at its largest petroleum facility.
0: The mayor of the German city of Leipzig says at least two people are dead and others are injured after a car reportedly ran into a crowd. Local police say there's no further threat to the community after an arrest was made, and they are working to determine exactly what occurred. The BBC's Bethany Bell has more from Germany.
2: This happened in the late afternoon when many people would have been going home from work. We understand that an arrest has been made, that the driver is no longer a threat.

0: the words of the police reported there. And we've had pictures of a car seen driving at speed into the centre of the city where there were a lot of people around.
1: It's been confirmed that three people have died in a boating tragedy on the New South Wales north coast, while at least four others survived. The incident unfolded just after 6 o'clock last night when a member of the public noticed a yacht in trouble near the South Ballina breakwall and notified authorities. Marine Rescue New South Wales craft that went out to assist them rolled in the difficult conditions. Further resources were deployed to the scene, including the Westpac Rescue Helicopter and AMSA Challenger Jet, in a bid to find any other survivors. It was unknown how many were aboard the yacht, which is believed to have sunk. A federal opposition frontbencher says an inquiry into the issues that led to the death of Kumanjai Little Baby in Alice Springs last week is needed now. The family of Kumanjai Little Baby say that justice should take its path and have called for the death not to be politicised as they grieve. However, opposition frontbencher Andrew Hastie says now is the time for a royal commission into sexual assault in Aboriginal communities.
2: This is a terrible, terrible case. It's a heartbreaking case. And we don't want to see it happen again. And this has been something we've been talking about for years now. And we want to protect children in this country, particularly vulnerable children in our Indigenous communities.
1: Members of the Jewish community have expressed their fears on the opening day of the Royal Commission on Anti-Semitism in Sydney. Patricia Tiano has more.
3: Holocaust survivor Peter Hallis OAM told the Royal Commission that Jews in Australia have become targets and that he's scared to wear his Star of David in public, something he thought he'd never go through again. He's one of several members of the Jewish community that have described an increase in ugly displays of hostility towards them, with many others giving evidence under a pseudonym due to safety and privacy concerns. The commission has received more than 7,400 submissions, with more expected throughout its duration. Two more lots of hearings are scheduled, with a final report due a year to the date of last December's Bondi Beach terror attack.
1: Sports commentator Bruce McAvaney has told a memorial service for his friend and former colleague Dennis Committee that his impact was far-reaching throughout Australian society. Jasmine Hughes has the story.
4: Politicians, footballers and many of Committee's former colleagues are among hundreds who gathered to remember the iconic sports broadcaster. He died in March, aged 76, after a career spanning more than 50 years. Bruce McAvaney commentated alongside Committee during his time at Channel 7 and says his friend had a talent for capturing the call.
5: During a piece of commentary magic from Committee, he would pivot and look me in the eye so that I knew that he knew how darn good that was.
4: Committee was inducted into the Sport Australia Hall of Fame in 2019 and Australian Football Hall of Fame a year later.
1: That brings you up to date with the latest ABC news. 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
7: Hello, it's The Music Show on ABC Radio National. I'm Andrew Ford.

William Blake, as he was dying, craned forward towards a country he'd always wanted to see. Those are words by Dorothy Porter from one of her last poems, Travel. It's collected in a 2009 collection called The Bee Hut. It's an anthology of the final years of her life, full of the minutiae of her day-to-day existence, as well as a fair amount of craning forward towards that undiscovered country following a terminal diagnosis. The composer, Sophia Bruce, and Dorothy Porter's partner, Andrea Goldsmith, have been working together to assemble a song cycle from some of those poems. It's going to be performed by Sophia and Paul Grabowski. And Sophia and Andrea are my guests in the second half of today's show. First, though, it's a pleasure to welcome the Scottish composer Anna Meredith to the music show. We've mentioned her a fair bit in the last few years, but we've never actually spoken to her. She's been melding classical compositional techniques and electronic production for years now. There are cinematic, expansive synth-drowned works like the one we're listening to, Blackfriars, from her 2016 album Varmints. But there are also polyrhythmic roller coasters and meetings between the concert platform and the rave. And one of those meetings, it's a piece for electronics and string quartet, is being played by the Omega Ensemble as part of their Howl program. We'll start by listening to a little of it. This is played by the Ligeti Quartet.

0: music by Anna Meredith, played by the Ligeti Quartet. It's music for electronics with string quartet, and its title I can't pronounce. It looks as though it might be Italian, Tugemo, but I know it isn't. Fortunately, I am able to welcome to the music show the composer herself. Anna, help me out.
1: You know what? It's one of those things where I've been confidently steamrolling in with Tugemo with no basis of fact or context. That's just what I'm saying it is.
0: Okay. Well, look, you are the composer. It's your title. I think you can pronounce it any way you like.
1: Excellent.
0: What does it mean?
1: Okay, it's an obsolete word, so I'm a bit of a fan of slightly archaic titles, and Tugemo, where I found it, means a sort of swarm of bees or flies.
0: So we think it's what Anglo. It doesn't look Anglo-Saxon, but
1: I don't know. I can't remember where I found it.
0: I think the enigmatic quality of the title is just appropriate. For electronics with string quartet, there's a lot of pieces for strings with electronics, but this is the other way around. Is that significant?
1: Ooh, well, I suppose thinking about it, yeah, it is. Like I wrote the electronics as much, you know, into the score of this piece. You know, I notate everything when I write electronics. I still use score notation to write that, and it's written as an equal partner to the quartet. So maybe it was just a bit of one-upmanship to put the electronics in first.
0: So how does it work? I mean, if you're a string quartet, how do you set about performing this piece?
1: It's a little bit of a faff, but it's the kind of thing that more and more quartets are just getting into. I mean, you need to have a click track, so you need to have a, you know, a pulse in your ear, and you need to have a laptop that has the stems, the electronic playback, you know, and those are the basic ingredients. So you can do it lots of ways. I've seen some really young quartets doing it by just buying a really simple little, you know, headphone splitter thing that has four outs and they each have a long headphone cable going out that gives them the click. And at the same time, the electronics are going out to the PA at the front, and you can level it up from there in various degrees of kind of complexity. But it's ultimately just so that this music moves quite quickly. It's just so that the electronics can play in time with the quartet writing.
0: It was commissioned by the Kronos Quartet, who always play amplified. I mean, they play Berg amplified. But in the case of your piece, the amplification isn't just to kind of help the quartet reach the audience. You want it loud. I mean, the word loud is underlined. So how loud and why?
1: I'm a really big fan of like visceral impact in music. I'm always looking for experiences in any kind of music or art, I guess, or film, anything, which punch through, which grab me when I'm knackered or distracted and make me listen or make me, you know, notice. And quite often for me, that can be done with volume, and having something that just has impact quite often can just mean that it needs to be loud. And this, so I wrote this music to be loud. I write a lot of, I have a band and I do albums and I do a lot of, you know, amplified music anyway. So I wrote it to imagine it being played somewhere where the electronic drums in it are loud, almost kind of clubby level drums, and the strings are amplified up to meet that volume so that it has the impact of that kind of space rather than a politer acoustic space.
0: So is it wrong then to play the piece in a concert hall?
1: Not at all, no. I think it's maybe it'd be wrong. I mean, wrong's, I guess, a bit much, but it'd be less ideal musically to play it quietly, to play it, I mean, certainly to play the strings not amplified and to play the electronics. The thing I have is that quite often when people say electronics, they imagine it's a background texture. And this, I try and write it in the score, but still it's every time I go and hear rehearsal, I'm saying the electronics need to match the level of the quartet and everything needs to be up. So, yeah, no, absolutely great to play in a concert hall. It's been played in lots of concert halls, but it's the volume that gives it the impact, I think.
0: But would it work, you know, you said clubby. Would it work in a club?
1: Yeah, it's been played in you know, clubby-ish contexts alongside other stuff. And yeah, you know, standing audiences, having a drink, different things. I mean, I lots of my music is played in both of those contexts and I like both.
0: Quite a lot of your music, including this one, has a kind of similar contour, a build and a release. I wonder whether, well, first of all, do you think I'm right? Are you aware of this and why?
1: Yeah, I love writing music with real shape. And when I'm writing a piece, you know, as well as this kind of notation side, sort of the most important part of the process is a kind of map I draw myself, which is like a kind of almost like a schematic of the shapes of the whole piece and the kind of energy of it. And that's super important for me in terms of like working out where I'm heading. So quite often I write backwards from the end or the kind of climactic point of whatever piece I'm doing to try and make sure that whatever reveal or peak I'm either setting up as a surprise or as a kind of natural evolution in the what feels to me the most satisfying way. So that kind of pacing is super, super, super important to me.
0: Yeah, I can hear that. On today's music show on ABC Radio National, I'm Andrew Ford. I'm talking to the composer Anna Meredith. We were taking your name in vain very recently when we spoke to Claire Edwards about her new album and what she's done with your music for Dodgem Cars. maybe you could give us your angle on this. And in particular, I'd be interested to know how the commission came about. Bumps per minute.
1: It's one of those lovely kind of circuitous pieces where my studio is in Somerset House in London, which is an amazing kind of stately home building with a big courtyard in the middle. And this was during COVID. And normally Somerset House have an ice rink, and it's a kind of very beautiful, famous ice rink that people come to. And obviously during COVID, nobody could get that close to each other at that particular rules point. And I just remember this kind of light bulb moment where I pitched to Jonathan Reakey, who's the head of Somerset House, and said, look, how about instead of ice skating, it's bumper cars or dodgems? And then I very, very quickly shoehorned myself and said, but it's a musical installation piece as well, where I write pieces of music for each of the cars. And when the cars bump into each other, like a kind of giant shuffle, a new track takes over. So there's kind of one track playing at a time until there's a bump. And so we made this into this installation piece where each of the bumper cars had a kind of amazing suspended weight in the footwell of the car to determine the difference between like bump and a swerve. And then when you did a bump, the weight would swing, create a contact that sent a signal that triggered a new track. So it was really fun. And then it was just obviously a really fun thing to drive, because you kind of felt like Wacky Races, if you remember that back in the 80s, where suddenly you're in control and you had a little soundtrack for your moment. And then we sort of extended the pieces a little bit more into an album format, because I was quite chuffed with them.

0: That's a little of Bumps Per Minute by my guest on today's music show, Anna Meredith. The fact that that piece ended up as a work for vibraphone with electronics suggests that you are happy for your music to change shape, and there are lots of other instances as well. Is this because you want to get, you know, your money's worth out of your musical ideas, or is it almost being collegiate?
1: I used to feel very precious and not want pieces to be played out of their original context. And then I guess there was the combination that people started doing it anyway and were sending me recordings or arrangements of things they'd done. And I guess on one hand, I wanted to then take back control of that a bit and say, OK, look, if you're going to do that, here's actually this is actually how the rhythm works for this track, or here's how this time signatures work, that kind of thing. And with this Bumps Per Minute stuff, it was also because in a way they're like little, I don't know, almost like little classical miniatures. There's no beats. It's all electronics, but I wrote them almost like little tiny piano miniatures. It's just sort of pure content in a way. So it kind of made sense to me that the actual notes and rhythms would work for other instrumentation. And Claire is still using a lot of the, if not all, I think, of the original electronics. So it's kind of adding new colours, which, because I think if the focuses of the original tracks were more textural and it was more based on, I don't know, a very complex atmospheric synth sound, I might feel a little less sure about how it would translate. But because ultimately these pieces and a lot of my stuff is based on notes and rhythms, then I feel, yeah, all right, I think sometimes this stuff can translate. The ingredients should work okay in other contexts.
0: And the Ligeti Quartet are serial offenders here, aren't they? Because they've taken quite a few of your pieces and made them their own.
1: Exactly. And again, I was sort of unsure how some of it would work. And full credit to the amazing viola player Rich Jones, who talked me into numerous of these arrangements and did a beautiful, sensitive and, you know, complex job where the quartet gets some really quite gnarly playing, as well as, yeah, obviously there's pieces that are just my original quartet pieces as well. And yeah, again, I was sort of maybe unsure, but these days I'm just sort of, you know, I think that quite often these arrangements are happening anyway. And so if there's projects like the Bumps Per Minute one or the Ligeti Nuck album where I can be involved and sort of sign off on the arrangements, then why not? That lets them, you know, be a little bit more collaborative, and I can keep a bit more of an eye on how the material's used.
0: I mean, perhaps we could talk about their version of Nautilus, which is a really unlikely thing to do with a string quartet, because the signature sound of it is brass.
1: I was really unsure how that was going to work. Rich did a really, really great job, and, you know, obviously it's definitely a track that was simpler to work out for the studio version of the album, because you've got to do, I mean, there's brass lines, but there's also a very anthemic rock drum almost entry. How to create those sounds using string instruments were done quite kind of creatively by Rich, and lots of sort of scrapes and thwacks.

would transpose some of the sounds to make sure we had the impact they needed. And obviously they're able to be mixed in studio version differently. And then, yeah, it's another challenge for performing that stuff live.

0: On today's music show on ABC Radio National, I'm Andrew Ford. I'm talking to the composer Anna Meredith. There's a lot of production in your music, and I wonder how much a part of composition is the production. I mean, do you think about it in advance when you're making notes, when you're drawing those shapes, or does it come later? Is it tacked on? Doesn't sound tacked on?
1: I write the ingredients, so I write even tracks of mine that are entirely electronic, like the bumps per minute stuff or some of my other album tracks. I still notate it all fully in notation software, and I notate that stuff on like 10 pianos. It doesn't in a way matter what instruments I'm using in the writing stage, because it's all about checking the ingredients. And in a way, I feel like if I can make the material work using the raw ingredients of whatever instrumentation, then I know I'm in good shape when I extract the MIDI. I take the note information and put it into my electronic software to work with it, because I know that I'm not relying on the production in the same way. And also, it's not my skill set. You know, I know there's lots of people who own loads of amazing hardware synths, and I'm not writing that way. So I think about the electronics almost kind of orchestrally. I'm thinking, I need to have a high textured one, a thin sound, a warm sound, impacty bass sound, a spiky sound, which is the same kind of broad brushstroke language I would use for orchestrating a symphony orchestra. So I then go to my quite often favourite synths that I like a lot. And, you know, I will use those to kind of blend in the same way. But it is very much the last stage of the process. It's in terms of pure composition time. Even though the end product sounds like electronic music, I've spent 95% of the composing time in other planning and writing stages, and then making, you know, this is definitely a very important bit at the end, which is making sure that these materials work in the right electronic sounds, but it's definitely not the main focus.
0: Yeah, that's interesting. It leads me to ask you about where, if you think of this at all, where you think you fit compositionally. I mean, I'm asking you to put yourself in a pigeonhole, I suppose, which is a terrible thing to do. But at the back of my mind is this album that came out not so long ago from NMC, where a major work of yours was next to a major work by Alexander Gurr. And Alexander Gurr, for people who don't know, you know, became a kind of elder statesman of contemporary music in the United Kingdom. And he was part of that trio of Manchester composers with Burt Whistle and Peter Maxwell Davis. And he studied with Messiaen, and his father studied with Schoenberg. I mean, in terms of what was called new music in the 1960s and 70s, it didn't get more orthodox. Do you feel any connection with somebody like Gurr at all?
1: I mean, that was my training was very much, you know, I went to music college to study composition, and during much of my 20s and 30s, that's what I was doing. I was writing, you know, orchestral pieces for, I wasn't doing any electronics, I was writing pieces for, like, you know, out of the proms and, you know, quite a contemporary classical route. So I definitely have a lot of respect, and, you know, that's my journey. I guess now I don't really know quite if I sit in that world, but I also just, I mean, it's a bit of a cop-out answer, but I just try not to think about it very much. I just, like, you know, that piece, for example, was somebody else's compilation to put those pieces together. So, and I'm like, great, okay, that's a way for maybe somebody who, I don't know, like Gurr, might then hear my piece and hate it or love it, and vice versa for someone who might come to it via my piece. And, you know, it's exciting to hear different contexts and to be surprised one way or another. So, yeah, I don't know. I mean, I don't listen to much music myself, but I feel I can see from other people where I might sit on the bit of the Venn diagram cusp of lots of different places, but I try not to think about it and just sort of plough my own stubborn little path.
0: Yeah, I don't think that's a cop-out answer. I think that's the correct answer.
1: Oh, phew. Okay.
0: But I mean, you also now, you sometimes get tagged as classical crossover, which is everything from Einaudi to Rosalia these days. And I wonder what you think of that. I mean, what you think of genre boundaries in general?
1: Well, I definitely don't think about them. You know, when I'm writing, I'm not

0: thinking at all, okay, now I need to write a classical track, or now I need to write a techno track. And I'm just literally thinking in the weeds about the nuts and bolts, the ingredients, does this work? I definitely still see common threads and the actual just raw ingredients across everything I do. And yeah, so I'm not thinking about genre, I'm just thinking about how to make stuff work. And I'm writing quite a lot of stuff for film now as well, and it's the same thing. I'm trying not to think about what type of music this is, just can I make it work in my own voice, which means that sometimes I'm not the right composer because I don't have that flexibility. I can't suddenly turn into Zimmer or John Williams or, you know, lots of other things. I can just sort of offer what I can do for better or worse. I don't like the idea of things being diluted personally. I like strong ideas with like real clarity. So I'm up to, you know, the kind of crossover term. Again, it's sometimes it's just semantics, and people, I guess, might say that about me because I have a classical background, but my music's sometimes played in a pop context. But I don't know if it actually tells you what the music is. I think it just sometimes tells you more about the instrumentation than the actual content.
1: Yes, and perhaps about the mindsets of the people who are trying to pin those labels on you as well. But when it comes to film scores, presumably people don't ask you to write scores for their films if they want Hans Zimmer or John Williams. I mean, presumably they come to you because they want some Anna Meredith.
0: I very much hope so, and I try and be super clear up front about what I can and can't do, and as much as possible, I try to temp, which is where when people are editing the film and kind of, you know, cutting it and getting it from all the raw footage into the final shape, they obviously need some music to use. And normally that's not the final music because you haven't reached that stage of the process. So I try to make sure that that is other music of mine or maybe some little early sketches so that you don't end up in this very daunting situation where suddenly someone's got really attached because they've been editing and listening to a piece of Zimmer or whatever for months and months, and then you've got to try and replace that. So that's a tricky one.
1: I was told that temp music is usually Gabriel's oboe.
0: I haven't come across that particular. I think I would feel quite panicked if that ever crops up.
1: Being a composer is an isolated job. I mean, you sort of hope to be left alone to get on with it. But you've got a band as well, which is not isolating. Are these different sides of the same impulse, or is it a different career altogether?
0: I think I like the mix. You're right that to a certain degree of the writing process, you just have to get on with it, and it is your job and your responsibility to do it probably on my own. But I have lots of other people who might help me with mixing and recording and playing different instrumental parts or collaborating on, you know, creating in parts in that way. So I'm glad that I now have this more collaborative side. And I'm with people I like, you know, people I've been working with for a really long time, friends, because, yeah, it can be really isolating, which I can't quite unpick as to whether that's why I made a band. I think I just missed performing. I mean, I grew up played clarinet, played in lots of youth orchestras, and the idea of suddenly that as a composer you're not allowed to be involved in actually getting the stuff out there felt weird to me. So I think I'm really glad that I get to both do the stuff behind the scenes and then be part of thinking about how to best bring it, you know, so people can hear it.
1: Anna Meredith, thank you very much for talking to me on The Music Show.
0: Thanks for having me.

Moon Moons by Anna Meredith, and you can hear the Omega Ensemble playing her piece. I think we decided it's pronounced Tugamo, as part of their Howl concerts, the 2nd to the 6th of May. You'll find the details on the Music Show's website. You're listening to The Music Show on ABC Radio National, and I'm Andrew Ford. The US-based Australian composer Sophia Bruce has this series of performances called Set Pieces, and they're continuing. They're semi-improvised song cycles based on the works of various 20th century writers, not a million miles, actually, from what Gela Rapport was telling us she does with Persian poetry last week. Sophia is back in Australia. She's collaborating with the writer Andrea Goldsmith to create a song cycle based on the last poems of Dorothy Porter, Andrea's late partner. Dorothy Porter's work is quite cinematic. It's also very appealing to musicians. I've put one of her poems, in fact her last poem, to music in a piece called Last Words. But she has been associated with Jonathan Mills particularly, and also Paul Grabowski. And we're going to start with a previous collaboration between Dorothy Porter and Paul Grabowski and Katie Noonan. This is a song called If Snakes Could Fly.

0: If Snakes Could Fly, that's from Before Time Could Change Us. It's the collaboration that Katie Noonan, who we heard there with Paul Grabowski, had with the late Dorothy Porter back in 2005. Dorothy Porter's words are also the context for Lifelines, which is a song cycle which is coming up by composer Sophia Bruce, also with Paul Grabowski. And we can't hear it yet because it's improvised, in actual fact. It's a great pleasure to welcome Sophia Bruce to the music show. Hello.
1: Hi, Andy. Thanks for having me.
0: And also to welcome back Andrea Goldsmith, who was Dorothy Porter's partner. Hello, Andy.
2: Mm. Hi, Andy.
0: Sophia, maybe we could talk about the Set Pieces project, and including perhaps you could explain why it's Set Pieces, because they're not quite set, are they? They're the opposite of set.
1: I guess it wasn't my own little private joke to myself. Basically, a few years ago, I started focusing on this as a project and seeing it as a site of interest for me to basically create a series of performances that were bringing together collections of poetry by particular 20th century, 21st century poets and writing librettos around them and then creating song cycles. And song cycles as a form is something that, well, for a long time I've certainly admired them. They're such beautiful forms to dance in musically, and I feel, as an audience member too, there's something quite romantic about them, I think. And I called it Set Pieces because, well, it's a play on words. You know, you think about the set piece, which is the highly choreographed, the highly detailed and put together composed part of a piece of work or a film. I suppose I wanted to play with audiences' expectations around what they feel formal composition is and how they receive and understand what it is that they hear and view. And improvisation and jazz music, which is my original background, as a form, it sits in a bit of a paradox because on the one hand, we prepare our whole lives through the study or the practice or the interests in improvisation for that moment when one stands on a stage or in a room and creates. And I suppose I feel that that's it's a precious form to work with. It's a precious frame and way to work. And I think no less compositional than perhaps dots on a page. It's just a different method. So I wanted to create a project that allowed me to, I guess, dance in the words of great poets with musicians I adore.
0: And it's nice that it's a framework, really, isn't it, for work, as much as anything that you can take, I suppose, any writer and work with any musicians and off you go again. Why Dorothy Porter?
1: She exists as a sort of mythic great figure in the psyche of Australian writing and of literature. And I was speaking to Veronica from Melbourne Writers Festival, the director, talking to her about this project, Set Pieces, and just this interest I have in exploring different poets. And she suggested Dorothy, and I sort of gasped because there's something that feels very hallowed about the work of Dorothy. And I certainly wasn't sure that we would do it or whether Andrea would be willing to allow us to explore things this way and for me to approach the work of Dorothy, but very happily she said yes. But before this in the series, I've focused on Alejandra Pizarnik, who's a brilliant Argentinian poet, and also Deborah Vogel, a wonderful earlier 20th century Polish poet. And as you said, as a format, it's lovely for me because it allows me to

0: Yeah, create a situation that feels creative and dynamic for me as a maker, where I can work with different musicians and with different bodies of text. It's a very special process, and I've loved working with Andrea on this.
1: Andrea Goldsmith, let me come to you. The poems that Sophia is working with are all, I think I'm right in saying, from The Bee Hut, which is the collection of Dorothy Porter's late poetry. Apart from its lateness, is there something, do you think, that unites these works?
2: Yes, I think so. And Dot would have said this too. The Bee Hut was nearly completed when she died in December 2008, but I've got her response to it. There was a depth to this collection that I don't think was in the previous collections, one that actually reflected, well, she was diagnosed with cancer in 2004, and she died nearly 5 years later. And even though she was well for, you know, most of that time, she said herself that she had developed a different way of looking at things. She was less flashy, I could put it that way. more grounded.
1: Yes, she actually did, in one of the poems, I forget which one it is now, she talks about being well.
2: Yes.
1: In the poem itself. Her music, you know, appealed to composers, not just Paul Grabowski and Katie Noonan, but also, well, particularly Jonathan Mills, because they collaborated on various works, including a couple of operas. Was music important to Dot?
2: Absolutely. In fact, she said that without the Beatles, she would not have become a poet. And I'll tell you, I have here, she made me a playlist of the Bee Hut music. Oh. She always wrote to music. I think you knew that, Andy. And anyway, she wrote me the Bee Hut music playlist, and there are 25 items on it. Oh. And I won't go through them all, but listen to this. Tina Turner, The Pretenders, David Bowie, George Michael, Elvis Costello, Patti Smith, Elvis Presley, Daddy Cool, Lou Reed, Donovan, and a whole lot of other people. That's what she wrote The Bee Hut to. You work it out.
1: I mean, the amazing thing is that they've got words, those all of those pieces of
2: That's
1: music.
2: Right.
1: So, I mean, I would have, you'd think they would get in the way of composing new words, wouldn't you?
2: Well, you would, and I actually asked her about this. She rarely wrote to classical music, and in fact, at the time that we met, she was not well-versed at all in classical music. She had an LP of Rossini overtures and, of course, Bizet's Carmen, because she'd written to that. And that was just about it. But she took something from the mood of the music. She didn't know how it quite worked, but it certainly did work. But when I had a look at the Bee Hut music, it just made me smile, because it seems that those tracks have absolutely nothing to do with these very, very rich poems.
0: But I'm a bit in shock. I did not know about this. But I think, Andy Goldsmith, you didn't tell me that on purpose, I suspect. You didn't want that to cloud my relationship to the poems.
2: There was that also, because, I mean, it was so interesting. Dot was very musical in her writing. Mm-hmm. But, you know, she wasn't the sort of person to go singing around the house. I would do that. So it was actually very instrumental, really instrumental. So, and yes, I deliberately didn't tell you
0: That's a good playlist.
1: Yeah. On today's music show, we're talking about the poetry of Dorothy Porter with her partner, Andrea Goldsmith, and the woman who is about to sing some of the poems in The Bee Hut, and that is Sophia Bruce. We can actually hear a little of a previous version of set pieces. Perhaps you could set this up for us. It's a couple of minutes from the Lincoln Center in New York.
0: Indeed. So this was a performance done last year at the Lincoln Center in New York City, which is where I'm partially based these days. I've been based in New York for about 10 years now, but come back to Australia often. And we performed Yeah, a compendium, a collection of poems by Alejandro Pizarnik, a wonderful, devastating poet and writer and voice who very tragically ended her life too soon. She was a Argentinian Jewish writer who wrote very beautiful, plaintive, human poems. So we created a cycle, and this is myself and Kit Downs, late last year.

0: That's a sample of Sophia Bruce with Kit Downs playing piano there, and the words of Alejandro Pizarnik, recorded in the Lincoln Center in New York City last year. That's part of the Set Pieces project, which we're talking about on today's music show with Sophia and also Andrea Goldsmith. And Andrea, maybe we could finish with you, because you're going to read a poem from the Bee Hut for us to finish with. How did you suggest these particular poems?
1: No, I gave the Bee Hut to Sophia and she chose. But there's something about Dorothy's work that composers have seen, from you to Jonathan Mills to Paul to Brett Dean. It's quite extraordinary. And now Sophia Bruce. She would love it. She would absolutely love it. And in her place, I actually love it. So there we are. The poem I'm going to read is one that Sophia is using, and it's called Things.
0: Well, let's listen to that. But before you read it, I'm going to say thank you very much indeed for coming in to the music show. And thank you also, Sophia Bruce, for coming in. And I look forward to hearing the fruits of your labours with Paul Grabowski.
2: Thank you so much, Andy. It's a pleasure to be
1: Andy.
2: Here.
1: Things. Wafting, half hallucinating with brain fatigue through Berlin's massive Pergamon Museum, I think how strange, how sobering that our things outlive us. Whether it's the gleaming loot of gold jewellery and silver plate, or the splash of vivid, intimate usefulness in the broken ceramic jug. Things outlive our sweetest, most

0: durable friends, things solidly, persistently outlive our wildest loves, where we fling ourselves into the heart of the black spitting fire and declare we'll live here forever. We bury our friends, we sink in their clay and weep. We walk in time, dripping wet with remorseless common sense out of love's fabulizing flame. It's just our things that survive, dissolving in the end, even the most sticky of our clutching smudges.
1: Andrea Goldsmith reading Things by her late partner Dorothy Porter. Lifelines, a song cycle based on the late works of Dorothy Porter by Sophia Bruce and Paul Grabowski, premieres at the Melbourne Writers Festival on the 8th of May. Next time on The Music Show, we remember the pianist Ruth Slenczynska. She's died at the age of 101, and we had a conversation with her when she was a mere 95. You don't often get to talk to people who studied with Rachmaninoff, but Ruth Slenczynska did, and she has some great stories about it.

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0: Good morning, this is ABC News with David Rowlands. Three people are dead after a boating accident off the coast of northern New South Wales. The incident occurred last night when a yacht got into difficulty near the South Ballina breakwall. A crew from Marine Rescue New South Wales that responded then rolled while crossing the Ballina Bar in heavy conditions. Four people who made it to shore were treated by paramedics but are not believed to have life-threatening injuries. A search of the area has continued as it was unknown how many people were on the yacht. The United Arab Emirates has defended its right to respond after it said it intercepted missiles from Iran, while US President Donald Trump has issued a fresh warning to the Islamic Republic. Nick Palmiter has more.
1: The UAE says the latest Iranian attacks mark a dangerous escalation and that it reserves its full and legitimate right to respond. The Gulf States Defence Ministry says three missiles were intercepted over its waters and that a drone attack at its biggest petroleum complex in Fujairah has caused a large fire. Iran says it had no plans to target the UAE following the accusation. President Trump says, meantime, that Iran will be blown off the face of the earth if it targets any US vessel working to guide ships through the Strait of Hormuz. He also says at least six small boats were destroyed after a South Korean cargo ship was attacked near the strait.
0: A 33-year-old German man has been arrested, suspected of ploughing his car into a crowd at the centre of the city of Leipzig, killing at least two people and wounding more than 20. The city's mayor, Burkhard Jung, says three people are seriously injured. Prosecutors say the suspect is under investigation on suspicion of murder and attempted murder. Mayor Jung says he is in shock and has commended emergency responders.

0: There is no longer any danger. The situation is under control. The police have apprehended the perpetrator, the suspected perpetrator, and the fire service, with its emergency personnel, has ensured that people are being looked after.
1: The federal government is introducing changes to its fringe benefits tax exemption for electric vehicles in a bid to alleviate some cost of living pressures. Patricia Tiano takes up the story.
2: While the existing electric vehicle discount will continue in full until the end of March next year, the full markdown will only apply to EVs costing $75,000 or less from April of 2027 until April 2029. The change is aimed at encouraging manufacturers to offer more affordable choices to the Australian market. Then, from April 2029, all EVs below the luxury car tax threshold will receive the 25% discount on payable FBT. The changes are in line with recommendations from the Electric Car Discount Review, which found the scheme was successful at encouraging uptake, reducing emissions, and softening some impacts of global oil price fluctuations.
1: North Queensland homes and businesses have been raided, and $176,000 in cash and goods have been seized as part of a criminal investigation into fraud within the National Disability Insurance Scheme. Christopher Tester has the details.
3: A joint investigation was launched in October after the National Disability Insurance Agency found an NDIS participant was allegedly submitting claims for support and services that weren't provided. It's alleged the claims were run through an illegitimate provider the NDIS participant set up themselves. An investigating task force has searched five properties across the state, including in Cairns, seizing silver, gold and $176,000 in cash. No charges have been laid. The Queensland Crime and Corruption Commission says it's moving to recover assets it says the syndicate acquired illegally.
1: The Western Australian Supreme Court has been told two men accused of murdering a 68-year-old man in his southwest home were jacked up on methamphetamine. Lauren Smith has more.
4: It's alleged James Terence Hunt and Paul Douglas May murdered 68-year-old Raymond Joseph Edward Smith during a robbery at his Greenbushes property in December 2023. Prosecutor Ben Stanwicks told the court it's alleged the men were intoxicated with methamphetamine when they restrained Mr. Smith with cling wrap before beating him to death. Mr. Smith was missing for a month before his body was found at a nearby dam. Lawyers for the accused men told the court the pair admitted they went to Mr. Smith's house with the intention of stealing from him. The trial continues.
1: This is ABC News.

0: As Sorry Business gets underway in Alice Springs, the family of Come and Jai Little Baby call for calm and ask for the death of the five-year-old not to be politicised.
1: We must now let the justice system do its work. Also has all our politicians, leaders to be respectful of this sorry time.
0: And Victorian police pick the last wine grapes of the vintage with the Porepunkha community, 10 months after two officers were killed in the line of duty.
2: Like, for every police officer here, there's a member of the local community, and I think that speaks volumes to the strength of this local community, the impact that this event has had on each and every one of them. For our members to see that and to feel it, to be side by side with those people as we have a common purpose, it's just an outstanding way of lifting your spirits and helping you focus on why we do the job in the first place.
0: I'm Sinead Mangan, and this is Australia Wide on Radio National. First to the top end, and just a warning, this story contains distressing information, and if you have little ones around, please feel free to rejoin us in a few moments. People in Alice Springs have gathered for the annual parade for the Bangtail Muster, wearing pink in honour of the five-year-old girl found dead last week. On Saturday, officers charged Jefferson Lewis with the murder of the little girl who's referred to since her death as Come and Jai Little Baby for cultural reasons. Olivana Latouris is in Alice Springs and she joins me now. Now, Olivana, the Bangtail Muster was almost cancelled, but it was decided to go ahead and people were encouraged to wear little baby's favourite colour, which was pink. What was the atmosphere like at the event?
3: Yeah, it was a really beautiful morning. We began

0: is a minute's silence in honour of Kumanjaya Little Baby. And then it was just sort of this sort of explosion of joyful moment for the community. It was a really, you know, a moment of levity, I suppose, in what has otherwise been a really heartbreaking and heavy chapter for the Alice Springs community. We saw, you know, a whole sea of pink, many people finding whatever they had in their wardrobe that was pink to put on in honour of her favourite colour. And, yeah, it was a really nice community sentiment of trying to find a solidarity and joy in this really difficult period.
1: And a very obvious way of connecting, wearing a colour, then you could recognise that in others too.
0: Absolutely. I think that was sort of the, when we were talking to people about their decision to wear pink, that's almost exactly what everyone said. It was just about no matter, you know, where you were from in the community, how long you'd been there, it was just about trying to find this way of connecting with the community in this really difficult time.
1: Sari business has begun in Alice Springs, and Walperi elder Kumanjaya Little Baby's grandfather, Robin Granite, spoke about this and about the importance of respecting this important time for the family. Let's have a listen to what he had to say.
2: We must now let the justice system do its work. Also has all our politicians, leaders to be respectful of this sorry time. Our little baby's passing must not become a politician argument.
1: That's Kumanjaya Little Baby's grandfather, Robin Granite, speaking. Is that feeling, Olivana, about politicising this tragedy echoed in the community to the people that you were speaking to? Is that something they feel strongly about?
0: I think certainly some people have definitely expressed a similar sentiment. I think Alice Springs has had a very difficult few years. There were the lockdowns in 2024, which saw the town really sort of thrust into the national spotlight, and that was certainly a really heavy blow for the community. So I think definitely there's this sense that, you know, the community just wants time to be able to wrap their arms around each other without it becoming this moment to sort of scrutinise Alice Springs from afar.
1: 47-year-old Jefferson Lewis was charged with the murder of Kumanjaya Little Baby on Saturday night. He's now in custody in Darwin. Do we know any more about when he'll face court?
0: So we do know that Jefferson Lewis is facing two other charges, but we're not allowed to share those publicly for legal reasons. He is going to face court here in Alice Springs via a video link from Darwin tomorrow. That is because he had to be transferred from Alice Springs to Darwin after we saw those scenes and those riots out the front of Alice Springs Hospital on Thursday.
1: As you said, it's been a tumultuous time for the Alice Springs community. You spoke of the riots. The community banded together to search for the little girl, and now they're united in their grief. Kumanjaya Little Baby's family are urging the community to remain calm in the face of this tragedy. Have things settled down in town? Is that how it feels now?
0: Certainly. I mean, it was really light and day going from the scenes we saw last week at the front of the hospital to what I saw in the community this morning. It was definitely, you know, a very sort of calm, united feeling in the town. I think many people felt upset and distressed by what they saw in the wake of Jefferson Lewis's arrest because for the most part, this whole investigation right from the moment that this little girl went missing, really through to now, the community has found so many ways to come together and support each other. All those hundreds of volunteers which helped look for her, standing alongside police and other emergency services. And so I think that, yeah, there is definitely a sense of calm that has come across the community, and it definitely feels like everybody is supporting that message of really wanting to just unite and be solid given the huge amount of grief that I think, you know, is really rippling through every sort of corner of the community at this time.
1: Olivana Latouris, thanks very much for your reporting, and thanks for talking to Australia Wide.
0: Thanks for having me.
1: And in relation to the rioting, more than a dozen people have been charged with aggravated burglary following the looting of shops in Alice Springs, and with police warning there could be more arrests to follow.
3: ABC Australia Wide.
1: Victoria Police and members of the community have banded together to pick the last wine grapes of the vintage in Porepunkah. It was only 10 months ago police were called to the small town for what was one of the darkest days for the force when two officers were killed in the line of duty. Annie Brown was there.
4: Hand-picking grapes in an autumnal vineyard on a sunny day in the northeast Victorian town of

0: Punkah is an ideal day out. However, this picturesque day carries a heavy, sombre undertone as Victorian police and the wider community grieve the lives lost just 6 kilometres down the road back in August.
1: Well, sadly, we've been here before. So this is actually a winery where Victoria Police actually used the premises as part of its forward command post in the early hours and going into the days after that tragic event where we lost Neil and Vadim.
0: That's Chief Executive of the Police Association of Victoria, Wayne Gatt. He says today is about honouring Detective Leading Senior Constable Neil Thompson and Senior Constable Vadim Devart Hortat, who were killed in the line of duty on August 26th.
1: It's nice to be back and to watch people healing, supporting each other, and to watch the community engaging with police as well. I mean, like for every police officer here, there's a member of the local community, and I think that speaks volumes to the strength of this local community, the impact that this event has had on each and every one of them, but their enduring support for police in our community as well. And for our members to see that and to feel it, to be side by side with those people as we have a common purpose, it's just an outstanding way of lifting your spirits and helping you focus on why we do the job in the first place.
0: On March 30th, Desi Freeman was shot and killed by police after months on the run when he was found hiding out in a shipping container near Walwa. This brought the search for the fugitive to an end.
1: Well, to be fair, I don't think we'd be doing this today had that not occurred. I don't think anyone in the community, indeed most police that are participating today, would have been quite ready for that. There have been shared joy here, and there have been tears as we've picked grapes as well, because reliving those moments and those events in a place that is quite symbolic, to be quite honest, in the circumstances, can be quite emotional for many members. But it's part of the healing process. It's part of helping them to move forward as well.
0: Amongst the vines is Detective Sergeant Chris Hill. Neil Thompson was a close colleague, one of a tight-knit team of four in Wangaratta's Criminal Investigation Unit. Many of the police officers in the vineyard today were first responders to the August shootings. Chris was one of them. He describes that day as horrific.
2: Well, look, the day was very difficult, obviously. Like I said before, we certainly think about August 26 every time we drive down the road outside the winery here, and hit the roundabout at Port Punkah. You can't not, and I expect that'll be the way for the rest of our lives. So, yeah.
3: Can you tell us a little bit about Neil?
2: Well, he'd be laughing at me now. look, he was a great friend. He loved the outdoors. He'd be helping here today, particularly for some wine on offer. He was looking forward to life after his career. But he was also, he wasn't backwards in coming forwards about how much he was going to miss working with us and the other boys in the unit. So we miss him a lot.
0: Feathertop Winery was also the police forward command post for hundreds of officers during the initial stages of what became Australia's largest ever tactical police operation. Owner Janelle Marsden came up with the idea to make a special wine to fundraise for police legacy.
4: We've been picking since 8 o'clock this morning, and you know, I wouldn't be surprised if we could raise $50,000 for police legacy at the end of this, and it gives me goosebumps to be able to do that.
0: What's the feeling like for you at the moment, and would you say broader in the community here in Port Punkah?
4: I think everyone's compassionate about every level of this. I mean, absolutely compassionate that the police lives were lost in the beginning. They're compassionate that family members have lost one of their family members in the end. They may not have had to agree with his actions, but there's still grief associated to that. I think there's a lot of hardship in the community about, from a business perspective, we lost absolutely the peak of our spring season and the ski season. I think the community does need to continue to be together, and anyone that knows me in the community, I say this day in, day out about, we can only do this together. I think the, you know, 21-odd thousand police that are in Victoria have a passionate connection to Port Punkah, and I know they're already coming back and staying and visiting and engaged with us as a community, and we'll get through it and we will be fine, but we will never forget.
0: Today also brings a close to vintage at the winery. Janelle said these grapes started growing in late August when the incident happened, and now they're ready for the next step in becoming wine. The Shiraz Cabernet blend will not be ready for drinking for at least another year or so, and is yet to be given an official name. Chris Hill reckons Neil would have had a few ideas on what to call it.
2: He'd probably call it the Bomber or something like that. And he loves the Bombers, but being a nice dark red, something like that, it'd be linked to the Bombers for sure.
5: Detective Sergeant Chris Hill from Wangaratta Police speaking to our reporter, Annie Brown. From little things, big things grow. You probably know this famous song. From Little Things, Big Things Grow, Paul Kelly's hit, inspired by the 1966 Wave Hill walk-offs in the Northern Territory. But what if I told you that two decades before, 800 Aboriginal workers in the Pilbara region of WA helped launch the modern Indigenous rights movement? Last week marked the 80th anniversary of the start of Australia's longest strike, a three-year protest for equal pay and conditions on pastoral stations in the northwest. But many of the descendants of those who striked are still doing it tough. Alistair Bates has the story from the Pilbara.
6: Mungla elder Bruce Thomas is singing about his country in Western Australia's Pilbara region. His performance marks a special occasion, the 80th anniversary of Australia's longest industrial action, when 800 Aboriginal stockmen walked off 24 stations for 3 years.
7: For the right, for our legal right, for fair and fair. You know?
6: Their labour, compensated with rations of flour, sugar, tea and tobacco, but no pay, was the backbone of the northwest pastoral industry from the 1860s to the 1940s. First-hand accounts describe widespread malnutrition, segregation, outbreaks of disease and brutal punishment. The strike was launched on May 1, 1946, led by senior Aboriginal lawman Dooley Binbin and Clancy McKenna. Grindon Yugala's father, Crow, also rose to become one of its leaders.
8: Yeah, I feel that connection, you know, like with all my old people, just say like they all my heroes there for doing what they did in the past. Yeah.
6: Crow Yugala was eventually arrested alongside 42 other strikers in 1949. Almost 8 decades later, his son visits the jail cell where he was imprisoned in the Pilbara town of Marble Bar.
8: I feel sad, like, you know, I feel like, yeah, I didn't. Don't want to be here. Like, a lot of memories of my old people.
6: The arrest triggered a ban on Pilbara wool by unionised wharf workers in the crucial port of Fremantle, forcing station owners to the negotiating table. Despite promises from the WA government, the Indigenous stockmen were left to bargain their own wages. A full Aboriginal award wouldn't be introduced until 1968. Many of the strikers never returned to their former lives as stockmen.
9: But it is the first real Aboriginal self-determination movement. It really did set the wheels in motion for the rest of the Aboriginal self-determination movements in Australia.
6: That's Terry Butler Blacksall. He's the chairperson of the Nomads Charitable and Educational Foundation. It was formed in the 1970s as the strikers, 2 decades after their historic action, sought to buy Strelley Station and build a school and community of their own. But trouble with the authorities was never far away, in part because of their close association with a communist named Don McLeod.
10: Don McLeod, martyr or Marxist, or merely an embittered old man reliving past battles, arguably misconceived battles according to the general consensus of opinion, battles tainted red.
6: Don McLeod was a miner, unionist firebrand and dedicated civil rights campaigner. He helped the strike's leaders plan and carry out their protest in 1946 and beyond.
11: So the 1st of May 1946. They come out on strike, 800 strong, and a lot of them have been on strike ever since.
6: He was buried at Strelley in 1999.
9: But the paranoia that the state had about his activities was unmatched. When we were renovating the old office, we found microphones in the roof. It was very real. They were watching. He was a huge threat to the state. You know, he was leading a revolution. What's he going to do next? You know, are the Russians going to rock up here with a boatload of arms or something?
6: So when the community fell on hard times in the years after it bought Strelley Station in the 70s, it didn't take much, in Mr. Butler Blacksall's view, for the state to leave them behind.
9: The SEC, the State Energy Commission, came in and ripped up the powerhouse, so there wasn't even any power but we just don't have any force.

0: of accommodation, any housing for for any of the families, and they would still rather do that than be had the kids in town.
1: 80 years on from the strike, people like Grindon Yugala and Bruce Thomas sleep rough at Strelley in broken caravans or outside, exposed to the elements. They're petitioning the WA government to recognise the site as an Aboriginal community and invest in social housing. Mr Yugala says it's part of the same battle his father fought all those years ago.
2: Oh, all my family's here. That's why I can't leave Australia. I just want to stay there.
3: This is a memory from the past. So, oh, that's past. You can't stop in the past. We stay in the past. You got to move along.
4: Alistair Bates reporting there from the Pilbara. More than a half century ago, lush wetlands along the Queensland coastline were cut off from the ocean as farmers built physical barriers to stop saltwater flowing onto their land. Now, conservation groups and traditional owners are restoring tidal flows and bringing life back to the land, as Bryn Wakefield reports.
5: And I'd rather have the land back to nature, because I've used the land for 40 years and I stole from nature by using all my cows.
6: Christopher Reck wants to secure the future of his grazing property in a slightly unusual way.
5: Because everywhere Mackay's getting built in and the animals are running out of space to live. Without the animals, we don't have nothing. The world revolves on humans and animals and nature. Well, nature's the animals, isn't it?
6: The multi-generational farmer at North Mackay has a plan to convert part of his land back into a wetland ecosystem.
5: It won't benefit me, but I'm old now, I'm 60, and now it's time to give the land back to nature and let nature do its thing it does with the land.
6: What was it like before it looked like this with the water?
5: Well, there wasn't no water used to get here. 20 years ago it did, but because the land built up from all composition, we couldn't get water in here, it was just a salt pan. And then we've dug some drains and we put a little gully back in to let the seawater back in here to make it into a nice nursery, yeah.
6: He's worked with Matt Moore, a fisheries ecologist.
7: So here we are in the Macready's Creek catchment. It was formerly a grazing property and it had a series of wetlands and we've got just downstream, freshwater wetlands upstream and downstream we've got intertidal saltwater wetlands. And because it was turned into farming about 50 years ago, farmers stopped the tide getting here and they put in these tidal flap gates. So when the tide was trying to get in, the flap gates would close and the tide wouldn't come in.
6: It's estimated there are a total of 500 to 600 barriers like these across the Mackay region, with thousands more across the state. And the gates don't just block the water.
7: But that also blocked our fish passage, so blocked juvenile barramundi, empire gudgeons, milkfish, giant herring tarp and eels, all these what we call diadema species that spawn down in the estuary and migrate upstream, searching out freshwater habitats that we have here to use as nursery areas. And also in with them are things like turtles and shrimps and prawns and mud crabs.
6: The return of the saltwater landscape also helps control an invasive grass species called Hymenacne. It's been an ongoing challenge out at Cape Palmerston National Park. Auntie Deb Clark is one of the Yui people working on changing that.
8: So it's something that, especially up north in Queensland, way back through the government, they put in Hymenacne to feed all the cattle and it was really growing, but they either didn't know or didn't care at the time of the damage it would do to the environment.
6: Before being gazetted in 1976, the area was used for cattle grazing. A 60-metre embankment was built to block the tide and now Hymenacne abounds. Yui woman and head ranger Bronwyn Tonga said the moment they finished cutting a 7-metre gap in the mound marked a powerful moment.
9: It was amazing. I was so emotional and the journey that it's taken and, walking in both worlds with science and that cultural side. So for us, though, it's protecting important ecosystems like the mangroves and wetlands and maintaining the balance between people, nature and our and spirit. We found a lot of significant sites there that our mob would have camped and that was shown by the different middens that were along there in close to that wetlands.
6: While Auntie Deb said funding for more work like this may be a barrier, they hope to expand on their work, bringing Yui land management practices back.
8: So we're looking at going back to our cultural practices, which include cultural fire burning, and seeing how we can manage that. No words can explain the spiritual connection we had when we had, our Yui people being able to come

0: down and to be able to share the special connection we have with our southern boundary of our native title area, and for them to come down and learn and see, it's just been, you know, a project that we both hold really dear to our hearts.
1: Auntie Deb Clark finishing that story from Bryn Wakefield. And finally, to the small town of Genee in southern New South Wales. Now, 95 is not the average retirement age, but Peter Pickles has decided it's the right time to hang up his tools. He and his wife, Margaret, have run the only hardware store in Genee, a small town in southern New South Wales, for more than six decades. Justina Basta joined them on their very last day.
2: It's hard to miss the Broadway Builders Supply sign in big blue writing as you're driving down the streets of Genee, a country town filled with rich railway heritage. It all started in 1967 when 95-year-old Peter and 90-year-old Margaret Pickles opened up the store. Mr. Pickles still pinches himself at how quickly time has passed.
3: 60 years. It's a long time, isn't it?
4: It's a long time.
3: Seen a lot of water under the bridge in that time.
2: Mr. Pickles easily became a trusted voice after working in a family business that constructed hundreds of homes in town before moving into retail.
3: We started building houses with my brother and father, and we carried on for a lot of years building. During those days, of course, we did a lot of work. We built and worked on 350 houses in that period of time.
2: Now, they've decided they'll be hanging up their tools and handing over the keys to a new owner. The couple started the journey together, and that's how they want to end it. Given how much Mr. and Mrs. Pickles poured into the institution, it couldn't be handed to just anyone. Mr. Pickles is grateful they'll be handing the baton to a trusted member in the community.
3: I'm pleased to see that because I know that that will be a journey-run shop. And it'll be interesting, but I certainly won't come and check up on them. If they want to know something, well, they certainly would know where I am, and I'll come and do something for them, there's no doubt, because we all get on well.
2: Son-in-law Alan Potty says it's emotional to see the end of an incredible era for the couple, but it's been a long time coming.
5: Working together 5.5 days a week, we're emotional for them, you know, on their behalf, because it probably won't hit them too much more as they start to settle in at home and go about their new retirement, you know, post-business, because their whole life works around the shop. Everyone's would have a piece of equipment or something that came out of the shop that's in their house. They've seen the generational changes of the kids that have come through that are now adults. Kids that were apprentices or nine-year-olds at some point now are here as 65-year-olds.
1: What a career. Justina Basta with that story. And that is Australia Wide for today with me, Sinead Mangan. Cheerio.
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8: 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Everybody on the board knew recession was coming.
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Hello, I'm Fran Kelly, host of the Radio National Hour, right here every weeknight at 6 p.m. or anytime, anywhere as a podcast. Today, as the war in Iran enters its third month, the burning question is, who will blink first? On the face of it, Iran should already be on its knees. In recent weeks, Operation Economic Fury has seen Washington impose a blockade on all ships entering or leaving Iranian ports, strangling a vital revenue source. Reports inside the country suggest more than 1.4 million people have lost their jobs since the war began, amid warnings millions more could fall into poverty. But this war is also costing the US, both in terms of dollars and political capital, a growing concern for Republicans as the midterms approach. So, is Iran, quote, choking like a stuffed pig, as Donald Trump crowed 3 days ago? That's in reference to the economic pressure on the regime. Or will Operation Economic Fury risk repeating a familiar cycle? Rising hardship for Iranian citizens, hardening positions in Tehran, and little movement on the issue the US cares most about, Iran's nuclear.

0: their ambitions. Borzu Dorugahi is an Iranian-American journalist who's covered the Middle East for many years. You can find his newsletter Badlands on Substack, and he joined me from Istanbul.
1: I mean, I think there's two things. One, yeah, Iranians are suffering. Ordinary Iranian people are suffering, but not really because of the blockade, not yet. It's just because of the impact of the war, the impact of the sanctions. Iranians were suffering economically even before the war. In fact, there were the protests in January that precipitated this conflict. They were caused by economic hardship. The problem is that there's generally been no connection between the economic hardship of the people and the government's policy positions. People could suffer a lot. This is not a democracy, if you remember. The Islamic Republic of Iran is an authoritarian state run by a small clique of people. It'll be very hard to get those people to move on policy positions just because the people are suffering. They have never done that before.
0: You're listening to Radio National Hour. My guest is Borzu Dorugahi. He's the international correspondent for the Independent newspaper, and we're talking about the impact of the US economic restrictions on Iran, whether they're having the desired effect. I want to come to the impact of this politically and internally, but just staying with the impact on its oil production, the US Treasury Secretary Scott Bessent said this week that Iran's main export terminal at Karg Island was nearing capacity, and when it reached it, there would be an additional approximately $170 million per day in lost revenue, causing permanent damage to Iran's oil infrastructure. Is that a fair assessment of the impact? Because that's a mighty economic impact that the regime can't just simply just weather, can they?
1: I think they can weather it to some extent, but I also think that Scott Bessent's math is off. Again, he's thinking about Iran as if it isn't going to adapt. It's not going to make any bold moves to alleviate the pressure. It's not going to try some new strategies. It's not going to try to open some of its land borders to sell that oil. It's not going to, for example, Iran has a border with Pakistan. Pakistan is on the Gulf of Oman. It has sea access. It can move the oil there, sell it to Pakistan at a discount. It can move the oil to Afghanistan, sell it to the Taliban. There's all sorts of things that are outside of the norms of Iranian behavior that Iran could do to alleviate that pressure. But again, there's the problem of Iran doesn't respond to that kind of economic pressure. The United States tried this maximum pressure in 2019. Iran was selling only 300,000 barrels of oil a day during the worst period of the Trump sanctions during the first Trump term, and yet it still did not budge on any policy positions.
0: So, well, let's talk about that because, as you say, the US has pursued economic restrictions against Iran for many years, and the economy has been impacted.

0: I think in some ways it's even less possible. It's less fruitful because you have an international community at this point because of this war that many in the world perceive as having been illegal and aggressive and damaging the globe's economic interests. You have countries that are more sympathetic. For example, China recently ordered refineries in the country not to abide by any of the U.S. sanctions with regard to Iran. You have Russia that's been selling Iran weapons, potentially providing an outlet for its oil via the Caspian Sea. You have many countries around the world that are more sympathetic to the Iranian position than the American position. You even have at this point Americans who are in an unprecedented development siding with the Iranians on this war and on this conflict because they despise the Trump administration so much and they see the actions of the Trump administration as unjust. So in some ways, Iran is in a better position than those previous times of maximum pressure and sanctions.
1: But what about the impact of the crackdown on the banking and finance system that currently supports the Iranian economy? That's all part of this Operation Economic Fury and other strategies that are cutting down supply chains. What strategies has Iran developed over the years that it's weathered sanctions, and how effective are they?
0: Well, I think one of the things that is effective for Iran is that it's not just an oil economy anymore. It also has a kind of lively domestic market. It produces stuff. It sells stuff to its neighbors. It exports other stuff. So it has a few other economic cards up its sleeve that it didn't have some years ago. I mean, this is hurt. Let's not kid ourselves here. What the Trump administration is doing is definitely hurting the Iranian economy. It's just the question is, will that impact policy decisions? Will that cause the country to collapse? Will that cause the country's leaders to shift their position on the nuclear issue, on the Strait of Hormuz, on their ballistic missile programs? And the track record is that Iran rarely budges based on economic concerns.
1: Well, let's go to that, because as you say, there's the Iranian economy and then there's everyday life for Iranian citizens. And recent reports suggest, despite the resilience or insistence of the regime, people are doing it very tough. There's rocketing inflation, everyday prices completely out of whack with the

0: day-to-day life at the moment?
1: My understanding is that a lot of the economic problems now are just the result of previous mismanagement by the regime and sanctions before. The blockade hasn't really hit because Iran was anticipating this war and that it had stockpiled a lot of food and other basic materials and so on. As for the prices skyrocketing, I would be cautious. There's a lot of disinformation out there based on the reports that I've seen from inside the country and based on the people that have managed to evade the regime's internet restrictions and get things out. Things are hard, but they're not yet spiraling out of control. There's a lot of misreporting from interested parties, including like the Murdoch press.
0: Yeah, I've seen one report that suggests inflation's up 73% since the war began.
1: That is possible, but that is still tolerable, you know, in a certain sense. The other more concerning thing for the Iranian government are the reports that some salaries have not been paid. That could create a lot of unrest. It could also cause people not to go home, not to go to work anymore. And that could reduce productivity even more and create a kind of spiral of despair in the country.
0: Talk about misinformation and disinformation, I suppose. Iran's own Ministry for Works, the deputy minister, I think, said more than a million jobs have been lost since the war began, putting that the responsibility of that on the US bombing of infrastructure and factories. Is that the reason for the job losses? If that's so, I think it's 1.4 million job losses.
1: Yeah, I think that's one of the main reasons. But like, you know, it gives the Iranian regime a good excuse to blame it all on the Americans. Because another reason why a lot of people have lost their jobs is the internet shutdown. Iran had a very lively, like Instagram businesses and people doing, for example, let's give one example. Someone had a stationery, custom stationery business that she ran off of Instagram and was really successful at making really beautiful creative stationery. That person is now out of work and doesn't have any kind of source of income anymore because of the internet shutdown that the regime imposed. And so that's been a really big thing too.
0: That internet siege is now in its 65th day, I think it is. The UNDP has just estimated that 4.1 million more Iranians could fall into poverty since this war began. As these sanctions and economic restrictions and the internet siege start to bite and people feel it more, is that likely to create a more intense anger towards the Iranian leadership or, as you've suggested, simply harden opposition to the US? I mean, how worried is the regime about the citizens' anger flowing out onto the streets again?
1: Well, I think that because of the war, that might not happen. And I have a feeling that there is, and I've reported on this as well, there is a slight rallying around the flag effect because of the conflict, especially because of Donald Trump and Defense Secretary or War Secretary, as he calls himself, Pete Hegseth's comments about destroying Iran, blowing it back into the Stone Age, destroying Iranian civilization. This has caused some people to rally around the regime, and that has prevent any kind of protests on the street. But it is also the war has also mobilized the regime's diehard supporters, perhaps 15 or 20% of the people, perhaps 25% of the population who support the regime. And they're out on the streets literally every night, and they're, you know, holding clubs and knives and who knows what other weapons they've got concealed. And the purpose of those rallies that they have every night out on the street, the pro-regime rallies, is to intimidate anyone from coming out into the streets. So there have not been a lot of economic protests at this time. If you come out and you protest because of your economic plight, at this point you can be depicted as a traitor and shot on the spot. So that has the war has stifled the civil protests that were taking place in the country.
0: So you started off by saying, you know, will it force a better deal from Iran? Because this is costing the Iranian regime, even if it's, you know, also adding to their determination to continue military operations and military offensive and the blockading of the Strait of Hormuz. If we look at a better deal, the red line for both Washington and Tehran seems to be it's Iran's nuclear ambition. Is this likely to enforce any change to Iran's position on its nuclear program?
1: Well, I mean, based on Iran's track record, no. You know, they've gone through incredible hardships and they have not changed their positions on key core issues. It probably...

0: really should. The nuclear program has not delivered much in terms of its deterrent effect. The United States and Israel continue to attack Iran, even though it had this latent nuclear capability, even though there was a possibility that it could launch a nuclear program, nuclear weapons program. Yet the United States was forced to stop attacking Iran once it seized the Strait of Hormuz. So perhaps from the Iranian calculations, it would be wiser to focus on its geography rather than this far-flung nuclear technology program. But, you know, Iran has made clear that they want some minimum level of enrichment. The Trump administration is in a tough bind because if it were to abide by that, the deal that would come out would look a lot like the deal that Iran signed with Obama, and Trump doesn't want to look like Obama.
1: That's Iranian-American journalist Borzu Dorugahi, and you can find his newsletter, Badlands, on Substack. 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I'm Fran Kelly, and it's time now for today's episode of ABC News Daily with Sam Hawley. Have a great day.
2: The war in Iran is creating economic uncertainty around the world. Higher inflation and pressure on central banks, including the RBA, to push up rates. So how are global stocks still surging? And why is Wall Street hitting record highs? Today, the ABC's finance expert, Alan Kohler, on why share markets remain so buoyant, and a clue, it's got a lot to do with AI. I'm Sam Hawley on Gadigal Land in Sydney. This is ABC News Daily. Alan, things are looking pretty rough for the economy right now, aren't they? Inflation is up at 4.6%. That's the highest it's been since September 2023. And of course, there is now pressure on the RBA to, I guess, keep hiking rates.
3: Yes, and the market odds of a rate hike today are 76%. So it's almost certain, I guess. Most of the economists, about roughly three quarters of economists, are also saying a rate hike will take place today. The market's also saying that there'll be another one this year and probably a third. So yeah, there's a small number of economists who are predicting three more rate hikes this year. I do think that if that happens, even if two happen, there's likely to be a recession. So we're into the second quarter now. We won't find out what GDP in the first quarter was until June the 3rd, and it's likely to be continued growth. The second quarter, which is what we're in now, is likely to be negative. So then the only question concerning a recession is whether the third quarter is also negative. We won't find that out until well into the second half of the year. But I think that the odds of having a recession are quite high now.
2: Well, but why does the, just explain then, why would the RBA continue to raise rates if the risk is there would be a recession?
3: Well, it doesn't want there to be a recession, but it thinks that, and I think that a few economists think that in order to get rid of inflation, there has to be a recession. I mean, I think that we're just about, perhaps not quite in that situation, but we're getting there. I mean, and the problem is that the increase in fuel costs themselves slow the economy. But because inflation goes up, you know, you said 4.6%, that includes the rise in diesel and petrol. Mm. People start to put that into their wage claims. And because the labour market is quite tight, those wage claims tend to be paid because companies have to, because, you know, they haven't got any choice. And so what the Reserve Bank faced with is the prospect of having to cause unemployment to rise in order to stop those wage claims actually flowing through.
2: And this is all because of the war in Iran?
3: Yeah.
2: All of it?
3: Pretty much. What a disaster.
2: So this is all because of Donald Trump's decision to go to war with Iran, and we don't know when that's going to end still.
3: We certainly don't. I mean, as we speak, the Strait of Hormuz remains closed. I mean, obviously, they're not fighting

0: moment, as they were to begin with, but the Strait of Hormuz is closed because both of the US and Iran are blockading it, trying to squeeze the other out.
1: I just want to shift now and talk about something a bit peculiar about this situation, which is while we're all obviously suffering because of higher fuel prices, rising inflation, rising interest rates, Wall Street and the markets, they're doing okay, right? So what is going on?
0: That's right. The US stock market is at a record high and has been kind of shooting the lights out. It's about 5% higher than it was before the war began. The Australian market is lower, so it's not doing as well. But the reason the Wall Street's up so much is simply because of AI. I mean, this war is coinciding with an absolutely incredible burst of usage of AI. I mean, it's genuine. It's not just sort of market froth. What we're seeing is an incredible, you'd have to say it's a third wind, not second, because there have been two bursts of it since ChatGPT was launched at the end of 2022. But now we're seeing companies like OpenAI and Anthropic, which owns Claude, seeing massive increases in their revenue because everyone's using AI all the time.
2: Wall Street continues to hit new record highs despite the ongoing Iran war.
3: Companies like Microsoft, Meta, Amazon, Google and Oracle have been posting huge profits. And they're planning to spend nearly $800 billion on AI this year.
1: Right, so the markets are what, feeling really confident because of AI, because AI is booming, and in that sense they can pretend, if you like, that there isn't a war underway.
0: Well, they're just saying that the positives of AI are overwhelming the negatives of the war. And the positives are not just confined to the AI companies, although they're the ones leading the way for sure, but also the other companies are seeing their profits upgraded by analysts because of the increase in productivity that's now expected from AI. So it's kind of this incredible boom going on that's not just affecting the AI companies, but basically the markets, investors, are expecting all companies to start making tons more money because of AI.
1: Right. So, but hang on, AI is still exposed to downturn, isn't it? Surely it's not immune from all of this.
0: No, of course, no one's immune from it, but the AI is sort of this separate thing going on where it's a boom in the use of AI that is kind of separate to the increase in energy costs caused by the closure of the Strait of Hormuz. I mean, and the other thing that's going on, of course, is that the energy companies, the oil companies and gas companies, are all making tons of money because of the increase in the price. So two sectors of the stock market are booming and seeing their profits upgraded, energy and AI.
1: Is there also a belief, Alan, that if things were to go pear-shaped, that governments would bail companies out? Because we have seen in recent history, haven't we, on a number of occasions, that that is what has occurred.
0: Well, what we've seen over the past few decades, really, is that every time the market falls, when there's a real serious problem, governments and central banks step in. That's true. So, you know, government spending increases and interest rates are cut. That's what happened in 2008 with the GFC. And again with the pandemic. So there is a sense, I think, that's fair to say, I think, that moral hazard, which is where markets tend to believe that everything's going to be fine all the time, no matter what, and they'll always be rescued, is kind of there. That's true. I mean, it started off being called the Greenspan put, which is when Alan Greenspan was running the Federal Reserve in the US, there was a sense that Alan Greenspan would rescue the markets. And then that turned into Bernanke and then Janet Yellen and then Jerome Powell. So I think that you're right. There is a sense that, you know, that the Fed will always rescue the markets. I mean, whether that applies to the incoming chairman, Kevin Warsh, who knows?
1: And the markets are constantly reading into Donald Trump's comments, of course, trying to get into his mind, I suppose.
4: Doing very well with regard to just about everything, but doing very well with regard to Iran. Again, they want to make a deal. They're decimated. So they want to make a deal, but I'm not satisfied with it. So we'll see what happens. But they're not coming through with the kind of deal that we have to have, and we're going to get this thing done properly. We're not going to leave early and then have the problem arise in 3 more years.
1: I mean, do they think at this point that the worst of the war is over, that Trump won't go back to fighting again, for instance? Does that also keep the markets higher?
0: Yes, I think there is definitely a belief that TACO, T-A-C-O, Trump always chickens out, will apply this time as well, as it did with the tariffs last year. It's obviously a bit more complicated this time because he's not entirely in control of the situation, you know. So what he's managed to do with Iran is turn it from a failing, you know, theocracy into a military dictatorship where they are very, very focused, and they've suddenly found the power that they've got over the Strait of Hormuz. Not going to give that up easily. I think that, you know, markets need to kind of understand that. They're not at the moment. They just think it's all about what Donald Trump does. But I think to some extent it's going to be what the Iran Revolutionary Guard Corps does, also what Israel does, and how all that plays out. So, you know, I mean, obviously Trump and the US are terribly influential in what unfolds in the Middle East, but he is no longer in full control.
1: All right, so, Alan, there's clearly a disconnect between what's going on Wall Street and the markets and what's going on in the real world, where people are facing higher fuel prices and rising inflation. But I guess the question is, does it really matter? Do we care?
0: Well, obviously, people's superannuation depends on what happens in the markets, and, you know, I think there's a bit of what looks to be a disconnect between the markets and what's happening in the Middle East. But really what it is a connect between what's happening with AI and the markets. And, you know, I think that the boom in artificial intelligence now has got to the point where it is, you know, absolutely historic. And so, you know, a lot of people still think that there'll be a market crash, that it's a bubble. But at this stage, it seems to be supported by profits. The thing about a bubble is that it's not supported by profits, but at the moment it is, and it seems to have a fair way to run. I just think it's quite early days with AI, so I think, you know, anyone who's kind of expecting there to be a crash next month or something is probably going to be disappointed.
1: But could it be that the markets have got this wrong, that they're underestimating the impact of this war? Is it possible?
0: Oh, well, absolutely. I mean, look, if the Strait of Hormuz is still closed in, I don't know, 2 or 3 months' time, then there will almost certainly be a global recession, which will mean that the companies that are, and people to some extent, the companies and people that are buying AI subscriptions and, you know, producing these profits for these AI companies won't be able to do it anymore because they'll be going broke. So, yeah, I mean, I think that that's right. That at some point, a global recession will bring the AI boom to an end, temporarily at least. But in terms of AI and artificial intelligence usage, I think that the world has changed forever. Mm. But it may be that a global recession caused by a continuing closure of the Strait of Hormuz, you know, sort of derails it for a while. That's absolutely right.
1: Wow. And what sort of, I mean, that would be a crash, would it? What would we be looking at? How devastating would that be?
0: Yeah, well, I mean, if there is a global recession, then the stock market will definitely fall. Unemployment will rise. I mean, it'll be bad. It'll be terrible, no doubt about it. What are the chances of that? I don't know. I mean, I do think there's a chance that Iran will maintain its control of the Strait of Hormuz now, having got it. So maybe whatever Trump and US do, Iran will have a toll on the Strait of Hormuz, you know, so that it'll be more expensive to sail through there. And that'll be put onto everyone's prices.
1: Well, Alan, you better tell me then. Do you reckon the market's actually got this right, that, you know, it's sending a sign that maybe we shouldn't be too concerned, there's the AI boom, companies are doing well, or do you think potentially it may have it wrong and the consequences could be quite devastating? What's your view?
0: Well, look, Trump yesterday or last night said that they're having productive talks with Iran everything's going to be fine. They're going to escort ships through the Strait of Hormuz. So that looks all right.

0: you know. So I suppose, Sam, my glass is half full at the moment.
1: Brilliant. And what about our own economy then? You were speaking about recession earlier on, so.
0: Oh, well, look.
1: What's the likelihood of that?
0: This morning I interviewed the CEO of Bega Group, the food company, Pete Finlay, and he said he thought that what's happening will result in 5 to 6% inflation. So if that's true, and it looks like it, then the Reserve Bank will probably increase interest rates at least two more times, and there will be a slowdown, at least one negative quarter of GDP, and there'll be a slowdown in the economy. So will it be a recession? I don't know, but maybe.
2: Alan Kohler is the ABC's finance expert. This episode was produced by Sydney Peed. Audio production by Sam Dunn. Our supervising producer is David Cody. I'm Sam Hawling. Thanks for listening.
3: Good morning, I'm Sally Sara, and this is Radio National Breakfast. Some of the top stories today: the US promises to guide ships through the Strait of Hormuz. Is it possible? Grave fears for the health of Nobel Peace Laureate Najez Mohammadi, who is imprisoned in Iran. You'll hear from her brother. And eradicating trachoma. You'll meet an ophthalmologist who previously worked alongside Professor Fred Hollows to help restore sight in parts of remote Australia. All of that ahead for you this morning. News time, it is 6 o'clock.
4: ABC News. Good morning, I'm Simon Lauder. A search is resuming off the New South Wales north coast after an overnight boating tragedy in which three people have died. Murray Olds reports.
5: The emergency unfolded early last night off South Ballina. A member of the public called emergency services to report a yacht in trouble. A marine rescue crew went out to help, but their vessel rolled in rough conditions while crossing the Ballina Bar. Paramedics rushed to the scene. One man winched to safety from a rescue helicopter. He was treated for chest injuries. Three other patients made it to shore, three taken to hospital for observation. Police have confirmed three people died in the emergency, but at this stage it's not known if they were on board the marine rescue vessel or were on the yacht. A search is resuming.
4: The United Arab Emirates is threatening to become directly involved in hostilities with Iran after Iranian missile strikes hit its oil production facilities, an Emirati tanker, and injured several civilians. Global Affairs editor Laura Tingle reports from Jerusalem.
6: The UAE faced more missile strikes than any other country when war broke out in the Gulf, and Iran once again targeted it yesterday. But the UAE, which has moved more openly into support of Israel and the US in recent weeks, appears to have had enough. A statement from its foreign ministry last night condemned the attacks as a dangerous escalation and a direct threat to the country's security, saying Abu Dhabi reserved its full and legitimate right to respond. A senior official was quoted on Israeli television as saying, "We will strike back," as talk of renewed assaults on Iran by both the US and Israel also escalate.
4: Ukraine's president has urged European leaders to pressure Moscow into diplomacy, claiming Russia is at its weakest in a long time. Europe correspondent Catherine Diss reports.
7: From Armenia, a country once considered a close Russian ally, Volodymyr Zelensky became the first Ukrainian president in 24 years to visit the country to address almost 50 European leaders and heads of state. He told them the summer will be a decisive moment in the war and they must pressure the Kremlin into diplomacy. His words came as Russia struck the northeastern city of Kharkiv, killing at least six and injuring 30 more. Holding the security summit in Armenia is symbolic and somewhat ironic. While it's drawn closer to Europe in recent years, it remains reliant on Moscow for cheap gas and is home to a Russian military base.
4: Police in the German city of Leipzig say at least two people have been killed by a car driven into a crowd in the centre of the city. Three other people have been seriously injured. A 33-year-old German man has been arrested on suspicion of murder and attempted murder. An Australian who was detained by Israeli forces while trying to deliver humanitarian aid to Gaza has returned home. Ethan Floyd was among more than 100 activists on the global Samud flotilla, which was intercepted off the coast of Greece last week. Speaking at Sydney Airport last night after touching down, Mr. Floyd says he and other activists spent 2 days on an Israeli prison ship before being released and were subject to physical

0: physical and psychological abuse.
1: Although we have experienced a level of violence and cruelty and mistreatment that is unlike anything any reasonable person could expect to be visited upon anyone, it is the five-star version of what Palestinians in Gaza face every day under Israeli occupation.
0: The ABC has contacted the Israeli government for comment. The Royal Commission on Anti-Semitism and Social Cohesion will today hear more personal accounts of anti-Jewish hate in the second day of public hearings, Gavin Coote reports.
2: The first hearing block is examining the prevalence of anti-Semitism and yesterday heard from a dozen witnesses, including Shana Gutnick, the daughter of Reuven Morrison, who was killed in the Bondi Beach terror attack. She told the commission of how she's been the target of abuse due to her Jewish identity. Rabbi Benjamin Elton, the chief minister of Sydney's Great Synagogue, also gave evidence, detailing how he and staff have dealt with rampant online abuse and criminal threats. The inquiry is expected to hear from more members of the Jewish community this morning.
0: The federal government has announced it's winding back its popular fringe benefits tax exemption for electric vehicles. From April 1st next year and for 2 years, the full discount will apply only for EVs costing $75,000 or less. The government says this is to encourage manufacturers to offer more affordable choices to Australians. From April 1st, 2029, all EVs below the luxury car tax threshold will receive a 25% discount on payable fringe benefits tax. The government says it expects the measures will save the budget $1.7 billion over 4 years. ABC News.
3: Good morning, I'm Sally Sara. It is Tuesday, the 5th of May. Welcome to Radio National Breakfast. Coming up, confusion in the Strait of Hormuz.
4: You know, a number of ships, upwards of 800 ships now, that are stuck inside the Gulf and ships outside the Gulf waiting to go in. So anytime a commercial ship comes under attack anywhere in the world, it's something that we should take very seriously.
3: The United Arab Emirates intercepts Iranian missiles with one Emirati tanker struck. In a moment, you'll hear from a former commander of US Naval Forces Central Command. Also ahead.
5: I firmly believe that her life is in danger because in Iran, the regime is trying somehow by denying medical help to just get rid of some people like Narges.
3: You'll hear from the brother of Nobel laureate Narges Mohammadi as her health deteriorates in Iranian custody. Meanwhile, secret hearings.
6: So we have just taken evidence in Canberra from Philip Morris. I shared with them during our exchanges my opposition to their presence in this inquiry.
3: Why tobacco giant Philip Morris International was allowed to give evidence in private to a federal parliamentary inquiry. The president of the Australian Medical Association will be my guest. And
7: these children's accounts aren't protected at the highest safety and privacy levels, and you're just letting any adult contact a child account. You need to know which of these adult accounts are parents and which are predators.
3: Should gaming platforms be included in the under-16 social media ban? You'll hear from the Federal Minister for Communications, Annika Wells. All of that ahead here on Radio National Breakfast. We're coming to you from Ngunnawal country in Canberra and acknowledging other custodians. Well, first up, Luke Sidham-Dundon is here with an update on the news. Luke, good morning.
8: Morning, Sally. A ceasefire under threat following shots in the Strait of Hormuz. That is what we're waking up to this morning. President Donald Trump saying that the US has hit several Iranian vessels as Iran's military says it's fired warning shots at US warships. We're going to unpack just what's happening in the Middle East in just a moment. But back home, it's been a chaotic night on the New South Wales North Coast. Three people have died in a boating tragedy overnight in Ballina. And at this stage, at least four others have survived. Now, there are two boats caught up in this situation. Police say a yacht was spotted in trouble near a breakwall in South Ballina, and the vessel sent to assist them then rolled in difficult conditions. Air resources were then deployed. This is a developing story this morning. There is a search resuming off the coast, so I'll have more details for you as they come to hand. to a major shake-up. Next week's federal budget will include changes to capital gains tax, negative gearing and rules for trust funds. Our very own Tom Crowley will talk us through the story he's got out on ABC News Online shortly. Meanwhile, the Reserve Bank is widely tipped to hike interest rates again this afternoon. Over in Queensland, there'll be significant disruptions to train services today as industrial action affects the state's rail network. And in Victoria, it's budget day. The state Labor government is promising to deliver a $1 billion surplus. To another costly exercise, the eyes of the fashion world will be firmly fixed on today's Met Gala in New York City. It is being hosted by our very own Nicole Kidman, along with co-chairs Venus Williams, Beyoncé and Anna Wintour. But, Sally, it's being heavily protested in New York because another honorary co-chair is tech billionaire Jeff Bezos. He is the event's main financial backer this year. And there are signs popping up all over New York, Sally, saying that this is a reason to boycott this year's event. We'll have to see what happens later today.
9: I'll have to send back my invitation. Luke, thank you for that. Luke Sinham-Dundon, it's 6:09.
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9: Live fire near the Strait of Hormuz overnight has again demonstrated the fragility of a ceasefire between Iran and the United States. Iran launched missile strikes overnight, hitting oil production facilities in the United Arab Emirates, as well as an Emirati tanker. Several civilians were left injured. The US military says it has fired on Iranian forces and sank six small boats, targeting civilian ships as it moved to reopen the Strait of Hormuz. The US military also says it has successfully escorted two US-flagged merchant ships through the strait. Retired Vice Admiral John W. Fozzie Miller is a former head of US Naval Forces Central Command. I spoke to him earlier. Admiral Miller, welcome back to breakfast. What do you make of the developments overnight? Is there any clarity of what is unfolding?
12: Well, thanks for having me. It's good to be back with you again. I do think we have some clarity, and things seem to be unfolding really in kind of the way we might have predicted. With the U.S. Taking a humanitarian effort to be able to let ships that have been stuck in the Gulf now for a couple of months get out of the Gulf, and with Iran opposing that effort both in the Strait itself and then through attacks on some of its neighbors, in particular in the United Arab Emirates. So I think we're starting to see things unfold about the way one might have predicted they would unfold, given the circumstances.
9: How serious is this attack on a UAE tanker?
12: Well, Iran has conducted a number of attacks on commercial shipping really since the beginning of the war. I think we're up to over two dozen now. And these are civilian mariners that are simply going about their daily lives doing their chosen profession and suddenly find themselves through no fault of their own caught up in this conflict and under attack by Iran, whether it be a missile strike or a drone or some sort of a small boat, putting machine gun fire or an RPG into the ship. And they're all serious because it stops the flow of commercial traffic in and out of a very important international strait. And so the mariners have to take it seriously. They have no way to defend themselves. And so the whole world has to take it seriously because it's caused, a number of ships, upwards of 800 ships now, that are stuck inside the Gulf and ships outside the Gulf waiting to go in. So anytime a commercial ship comes under attack anywhere in the world, it's something that we should take very seriously.
9: The Iranian news agency said that a U.S. vessel was hit by two missiles, a claim that the U.S. denies. Is this simply disinformation or is something else going on?
12: Well, the Iranian regime is really quite the disinformation machine. And it turns out CENTCOM has already come back and said those reports are not true. One of the things the U.S. military is very good at is telling the truth. So when they have anything to say, what they'll say is true. And so if CENTCOM has denied that a U.S. ship was hit, then in fact a U.S. ship was not hit, and we would know it, and we would talk about it just as we talked about the F-15 that was shut down a couple of weeks ago. So

0: I think we'll see a lot more disinformation out of the regime. Almost everyone understands it as disinformation, knows it's not believable. And so you have to wait for others to sort out the actual facts to find out what's really happening.
1: The US is saying that it will help to guide ships through the strait. Is that possible, even if they go on towards the Omani side?
0: Well, it's a little bit safer to go toward the Omani side, of course, because you're further away from the threat. There's basically a few specific threats that the Iranians can present. One of them is mines. Admiral Cooper has talked about the mine clearing capability, or really mine detection capability that they've undergone on the routes that they're using to guide these ships on, so that he's expressed confidence, high confidence, that there aren't any mines there. So that's one threat that's been eliminated on the routes that these ships can go through to get out. The other threats are, you know, anti-ship cruise missiles, and we have the ability to engage those using either ships themselves or tactical aircraft. And we have, I think, somewhere around 100 aircraft that are part of this exercise, and they're tactical jets, surveillance airplanes, and then attack helicopters.
1: If the US isn't able to escort these ships out, what other humanitarian support should and could be given to the crews who are stuck on these vessels, particularly those stuck inside the Gulf?
0: Well, they are getting support, but it's important to realize that, you know, there are hundreds of ships and thousands of mariners that aren't normally stuck at an anchor somewhere in the middle of the Gulf. And so they do need food, they need water, they need some R&R, they're in a combat zone. That's fatiguing in and of itself, of course, for all of the obvious reasons. And so we need to make sure that the capacity is there to get them the things that they need for basic quality of life. Even though some of these ships carry millions of barrels of oil, they only have so much fuel that they can use to actually run the ship, which is, you know, provides the electricity, the air conditioning that they need, the ability to cook food, the ability to make clean water, all of those things. So all of those things need to be looked after. It's very difficult to do, given the quantity of ships and the numbers of people that we're dealing with, and the fact that the infrastructure to support ships in this particular way didn't already exist because there was no need for it.
1: What has the United States fundamentally underestimated in this whole situation, do you think?
0: Well, I think it's pretty clear. We did not anticipate, I didn't personally, to be honest with you, that the Iranians would be so successful in closing the Strait of Hormuz. We knew that they would make an effort to close the Strait right from the very beginning. They did that. It's a little bit of a surprise to me personally that they've been able to do it for as long as they've been able to. Some of that has been driven by the fact that we've had this ceasefire while we try to negotiate a permanent agreement. That doesn't appear to be making a whole lot of progress, but it's taken time. That wears on the regime because it deprives them of their money due to the blockade, but it also wears on the mariners and the ships that are stuck on one side of the Gulf or the other. So it has an impact on the whole global economy.
1: Admiral Miller, thank you very much for joining me again.
0: Pleasure being with you. Thank you.
1: That's retired Vice Admiral John W. Fozzie Miller, a former head of US Naval Forces Central Command. In a few minutes, we'll be returning to the situation in Iran. You'll hear from the brother of Nobel Peace Laureate who is imprisoned in Iran. Significant concerns for her health. It's 17 past six.
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1: It is now just 1 week out from the federal budget, which will have a focus on tax reform. Political correspondent Tom Crowley is with me. Tom, we're now expecting a trio of tax changes in the budget. What's the latest as the government sets the scene?
3: Well, capital gains tax, negative gearing and the bolter in the last few days with some reporting over the weekend. Trusts. There will be changes to all three. That's the plan at the moment for budget night next week. It'll be a pretty significant return to all three of those elements which were in Labor's 2019 policy offering under Bill Shorten. Not a successful one. Of course, a lot of that election was dominated by franking credits. That's not making a comeback, but these three will. Of course, it's an intergenerational argument that the government's making. That's what's made Anthony Albanese change his mind on things that

0: he was very definitive about before the last election that he did not plan to do. Clearly, the anger that younger voters have about housing is a big part of this because capital gains tax and negative gearing are so associated in the mind with property investment, with that difficulty of getting your foot on the property ladder. Not quite so much trusts. I think probably the bridge there is that if you made these kind of tax changes without doing anything to trust funds, then you might just see a lot of people go into the trust funds. It's a more complicated thing to talk about, though, and be prepared for this to turn into a discussion, not just about old versus young, but also about haves and have knots, that phrase class warfare, the great political cliche, expect that to make a comeback as well. Big question how cautious Labor will be on design, particularly on grandfathering. The other question is how much of the money will they give back? A report in The Australian this morning suggesting an offset of $200 to $300 for earned income only, that is wage income. It's a distinction that doesn't exist currently in our system, so it's pretty much just one way of delivering a tax cut, but it'll be interesting to see if that is true and tax cuts are being delivered as well as the tax hikes, if you like, on the capital gains negative gearing side.
1: And at a time when we're scouring the world for fuel, another pre-budget announcement, the tax breaks for electric vehicles will be pared back. What are the details?
0: Yes, well, so this is the full discount on electric vehicles under a certain price point via the fringe benefits tax. It's become, it's fair to say, a lot more popular than the government expected. And the price, as the price of EVs has dropped, the price of this program has blown out a whole lot, costing nearly $3 billion in a couple of years' time. And I think part of the reason that the government's looking at this is that, you know, almost by definition, the fringe benefits tax has the highest benefits for those on highest incomes. There's been a statutory review of this policy that's found, you've got to dig for this finding in the report, but just over half of EVs that use the discount were found to be genuinely additional. The rest would have been purchased anyway. And I think it's that hit rate that's prompted the government to rethink this policy. But as you say, it's not uncontentious at a time when fuel is on the political agenda.
1: Tom, thank you. Tom Crowley at 20 past six. Well, back to Iran now, and you've been hearing about how Iran has been ramping up executions in recent weeks as a tool of political repression. At least 22 prisoners have been hanged in the past 6 weeks, according to the Center for Human Rights in Iran, including 10 people who were detained during the anti-government protests in January. Now, Iran's most famous human rights campaigner, Narges Mohammadi, who won the Nobel Peace Prize in 2023, has been imprisoned in northwest Iran since February. Her family says there's been a sharp deterioration of her health in recent days and fears that she will die if she doesn't receive adequate medical care. Hamid Reza Mohammadi is her brother. I spoke to him earlier from his home in the Norwegian capital, Oslo. Hamid Reza Mohammadi, welcome to Radio National Breakfast.
2: Thank you. Thanks for the invitation.
1: Your sister, Narges, was rushed to hospital on Friday following a significant deterioration of her health. Does your family have any more information about her condition now?
2: The latest information I have from my family is that she gained consciousness after a few hours in the CCU, but the blood pressure was so low that she couldn't speak well, and she still had terrible headaches, severe pain in her chest, and severe nausea. So the symptoms that she had before, they exist at the moment, because the underlying conditions are not addressed.
1: How concerned are you for her safety, given these health issues and a lack of adequate treatment to deal with them?
2: I firmly believe that her life is in danger, because reading the situation in Iran, I see that the regime is trying somehow, by denying the medical help, to just get rid of some people like Narges. And unfortunately, most of the veterans who have been active for a long time, some veteran activists and human rights activists, they all have health problems. Mm-hmm. So yeah, we see that the regime is executing people who have been arrested just a few months ago. And by looking at the number of people

0: people who are getting executed and the way they are treating the prisoners. It reminds me of the 80s in Iran when there was a war between Iran and Iraq. And the regime, in fact, killed thousands of people in the prison.
1: Last month, your sister was found unconscious by fellow inmates after suffering a suspected heart attack. She has a history of cardiac problems as well as some issues with her lungs and blood pressure. Do you and your family, do you fear that she may not recover?
0: If it continues this way, it will damage her health if she survives for the rest of her life. Because of these complications, one specialist cannot treat her in a small hospital in Zanjan. That's why we are insisting that she gets transferred to Tehran in a much bigger hospital that's well-equipped and Nargis, her own specialists who have done operations in her heart and leg and lungs. She has a blood clot in her lungs, so any operation is very dangerous for her unless she has her own specialist who knows exactly what's happening in her body. We are very concerned about how they are going to manage the situation, if she's going to be allowed at all to go to Tehran.
1: Have you and the family been able to get any messages to her at all?
0: When she was in the prison, she was my family could visit her, but it was under supervision of one person from the intelligence agency. So they couldn't talk about what was happening in Iran. It was at the time of war. And when my brother tried to talk with her about the situation in Iran, they didn't allow him to have any visitations. The phone calls are like that. They are controlled. And if someone talks about other prisoners or what's happening in Iran, the phone calls get cut. So it is very restricted. It is restricted to personal things and about Nargis and the family.
1: Nargis was awarded the Nobel Peace Prize in 2023. She's very well known. What action do you want to see from the international community to ensure that she's safe and to help secure her release?
0: I have to express my disappointment at the way the international community have been treating Iran, especially after the start of the war. First, we have the huge massacre in Iran, and most of the European countries, they didn't act early and they acted very little. And then after the war, everyone is concerned about the oil prices and whether the Strait of Hormuz is going to be opened or it's going to be blocked. It's very disappointing to see that thousands of people die in Iran and then people get executed, and yet we don't hear much from other countries. So the thing that I expect is those countries who have diplomatic relations with Iran, who didn't participate in the war, they are the ones who are negotiating with Iran. And all negotiations, they must be under the condition of releasing the prisoners who got arrested in the recent protests, the prisoners who are suffering from health issues, and stopping executions.
1: Your sister is one of Iran's most famous human rights activists. She's campaigned for women's rights, the abolition of the death penalty, the improvement of prison conditions. She spent more than a decade behind bars. How proud are you and your family of Nargis?
0: I am very proud, super proud of such a courageous sister that we have. My father and mother are dead, so they cannot express their pride in Nargis, but we all, and I think a lot of Iranians, they are proud of such a brave woman. She has lost a lot of things in her life, seeing her children, being able to hug her children, but she knew that there are a lot of millions of children in Iran whose future depends on people like Nargis. And I've always been proud of her, especially the way she has been fighting for human rights, courageous, optimistic, with joy and high spirits.
1: Hamid Reza Mohammadi, thank you so much for making some time this morning.
0: Thank you very much.
1: Hamid Reza is the brother of Nargis Mohammadi, Iran's most famous human rights campaigner. Nargis was awarded the Nobel Peace Prize in 2023 and has been imprisoned in Iran since February. Grave concerns currently for her health. Still to come this morning on Breakfast, with further attacks in the Strait of Hormuz, what will it mean for global oil prices? You'll hear from an oil expert after 6:30. Later in the program, the CEO of National Australia Bank, Andrew Irvine, will be my guest as mortgage borrowers face yet another interest rate rise expected today. You'll also be hearing from the Minister for Communications, Annika Wells, with questions around whether gambling platforms should be included in the government's under-16 social media ban. And on Changing Australia Today, a very important story, how Australia virtually eliminated trachoma as a public health problem, a huge achievement in the fight against preventable blindness. Professor Hugh Taylor, ophthalmologist, is a key figure in this development and will be my guest this morning on Changing Australia after 8. It's news time now. It is 6:30.
2: ABC News. Good morning, I'm Simon Lauder. The United Arab Emirates has defended its right to respond after it said it intercepted missiles from Iran, while US President Donald Trump has issued a fresh warning to the Islamic Republic. Nick Parmeter has more.
3: The UAE says the latest Iranian attacks mark a dangerous escalation and that it reserves its full and legitimate right to respond. The Gulf States Defense Ministry says three missiles were intercepted over its waters and that a drone attack at its biggest petroleum complex in Fujairah has caused a large fire. Iran says it had no plans to target the UAE following the accusation. President Trump says, meantime, that Iran will be blown off the face of the earth if it targets any US vessel working to guide ships through the Strait of Hormuz. He also says at least six small boats were destroyed after a South Korean cargo ship was attacked near the strait.
2: Three people are confirmed dead while four others have made it to shore after two vessels got into trouble early last night off the New South Wales north coast. Murray Olds reports.
4: Police say a member of the public called emergency services around 6:15 last night to report a yacht was in trouble off the South Ballina breakwall. A crew from Marine Rescue New South Wales went out to help, but their vessel rolled while crossing the Ballina Bar in heavy conditions. Police have confirmed three people died last night. Four others managed to get to shore, where they were checked by paramedics. None is believed to have life-threatening injuries. It's not known how many people were on board the yacht, which is believed to have sunk. A search will resume at first light this morning.
2: A teenager with multiple disabilities alleges he was discriminated against by the Australian government when he was barred from evacuation flights after a deadly earthquake in Vanuatu in 2024. Details from National Disability Affairs reporter Naz Campanella.
5: The Justice and Equities Centre is representing Sean Semble Lynch, who alleges he was refused access to the Defence Force flights used to evacuate hundreds of other Australians after a 2024 7.3 magnitude earthquake. Sean, who is now 15, lives with cerebral palsy, a vision impairment, and sometimes uses a wheelchair. His lawyers will argue the Commonwealth government did not properly assess whether adjustments could have been made to allow Sean to travel on the defence evacuation flights because of his wheelchair. The ABC contacted DFAT and the ADF for a response, but the government said they are not able to comment on a matter before the courts.
2: The Minister for Indigenous Australians, Malandiri McCarthy, says change is needed in the wake of the alleged murder of Kumanjai Little Baby. The five-year-old girl was found dead in scrubland on the outskirts of Alice Springs last week, with the man accused of her murder set to face court. Since the child's death, the Coalition has revived its demand for a royal commission into sexual abuse in Indigenous communities. While the Prime Minister has so far refused to back that proposal, proposal, Senator McCarthy says the government recognises further work is required

0: to make First Nations women and children safer.
1: I think it's important on every level. When we look at closing the gap and the targets that we have, we know we've got a hell of a lot of work to continue to do, but we must do it with the Aboriginal and Torres Strait Islander community, not for them, not against them, but always with them.
0: Returning overseas, and the mayor of the German city of Leipzig says he's in a state of shock after at least two people were killed and several others were seriously wounded when a car drove into a crowd. A 33-year-old German-born man was arrested, with local prosecutors saying he's under investigation on suspicion of murder and attempted murder. Investigators believe the suspect acted alone and allege he drove from one of Leipzig's major squares into a pedestrian area and shopping street. Mayor Burkhard Jung says he doesn't expect to ever fully comprehend the incident's impact.
2: It is shocking, and you always think you want to keep the city open and vibrant, and then you learn that someone, for whatever reason, we don't yet know all the details, has shamelessly exploited this situation and driven a car into the pedestrian zone.
0: Russian President Vladimir Putin has declared a two-day ceasefire in the conflict with Ukraine on the 8th and 9th of May to mark the anniversary of the defeat of Nazi Germany in World War II. Russia's defence ministry says it expects Ukraine to follow suit, warning Moscow will launch a massive retaliatory missile strike on the centre of Kyiv should it attempt to disrupt Victory Day celebrations. Ukraine's Volodymyr Zelensky has rubbished the prospect of a truce while attending a European leaders' summit in Armenia. This is ABC News.
3: Hello and welcome to Radio National Breakfast. I'm Sally Sara, coming to you from Ngunnawal Country in Canberra and acknowledging other custodians. Coming up, confusion in the Strait of Hormuz.
4: You know, a number of ships, upwards of 800 ships now, that are stuck inside.

0: remembering our exchanges, my opposition to their presence in this inquiry.
1: Why was tobacco giant Philip Morris International allowed to give evidence in private to a federal parliamentary inquiry? The president of the Australian Medical Association will be my guest to respond to that this morning. And
2: these children's accounts aren't protected at the highest safety and privacy levels, and you're just letting any adult contact a child account. You need to know which of these adult accounts are parents and which are predators.
1: Should gaming platforms be included in the under-16 social media ban? You'll be hearing this morning from Federal Minister for Communications, Annika Wells. The text line, it is open for you, 0418 226 576, or you can send a message via ABC Listen. The weather for the capital cities today in Perth, it's looking pretty good for you today. Sunny and 23. Darwin will be sunny and 35. Brisbane, partly cloudy and 27. Sydney, sunny and 24. Canberra, mostly sunny today and 18 degrees. In Melbourne, cloudy and 18. Hobart, partly cloudy and 18 degrees. And in Adelaide today, a possible morning shower and a top of 19 degrees. Well, staying with the Middle East, and in developing news this morning, the US military says it has fired on Iranian forces, sinking six small boats as it tries to reopen the Strait of Hormuz. The US military also says it has successfully escorted two US-flagged merchant ships through the strait, a claim strongly denied by Iran's Revolutionary Guard. Meanwhile, the United Arab Emirates says it has come under attack from Iran for the first time since the ceasefire between the US and Iran took hold last month. Russ Mould is Investment Director at AJ Bell and joins me from the UK. Russ, welcome back to Breakfast.
3: Thank you, Sally.
1: What is this looking like in terms of an opportunity for oil to start flowing again? Are there concerns that this is a legitimate start or not?
3: There are concerns because at the moment the oil price is going back up. I know it's been incredibly volatile over the past 2 months or so, and last Thursday it was trading at $125 a barrel using the European benchmark of Brent crude. On Friday it had gone down to $108, and as I'm talking to you right now, it's about $115. So although oil traders are looking on thinking it may help things by opening up the straits, at the moment they're equal phase that the Iranians are doing their best to prevent the Americans breaking the blockade and getting oil flowing again.
1: What's the global picture right now with capacity of oil? Which countries have got enough storage at the moment and where the greatest concerns are?
3: Generally speaking, the West and also China have come in pretty well prepared in terms of their strategic petroleum reserves. I think China's got 1.4 billion barrels of oil socked away. The West has got, the US has got about 400 million, and they have been releasing those strategic reserves to try and ease some of the worst of the impact of higher oil prices. So there is a degree of preparation there, but naturally the longer the Straits of Hormuz remains closed, which did ship around a fifth of global supply, then those reserves will start to dwindle. And you are seeing pressure. I mean, the Iranians will be acutely aware of some of President Trump's political and economic pressure points, one of which is the price of gasoline in the US, which is now creeping towards $5 a gallon when it was barely $3 a gallon before the conflict started.
1: How is the risk managed for some of these commercial vessels? How will the owners and operators determine whether they believe it's safe enough to go through the strait?
3: Well, I'm sure they'll be looking with great interest at the flow that's today, and they'll be checking all of the claims and counterclaims. They'll also be listening to their crew, their captains who are used to sailing those waters, who are positioned to go through them now. And I'm sure their insurers will be having a pretty big say in this as well, given that we have seen that rates have been going higher and higher. So overall, any ship owner or any vessel will put the safety of their crew first and other considerations second.
1: How significant are Iran's tax on UAE oil production facilities as well as an Emirati tanker, Russ?
3: I mean, this is probably from everybody's perspective, the worst case in terms of humanitarian costs, but also physical damage to refineries, to oil production facilities and petrochemical facilities. Qatar has already talked of 3 to 5 years worth of damage at some of its liquefied natural gas facilities, which is also already frightening people about the availability of urea for nitrogen-based fertilizers, for sulfur, and also for helium, of all things, which is vital.

0: important for cooling magnetic resonance imaging machines, for medical scans, for semiconductor production equipment. So there are all sorts of different knock-on effects which people are looking at very, very closely. But yes, the conflict is bad, but if there is lasting physical damage to stock of manufacturing equipment and refining equipment, then even if there is a rapid ceasefire, which we all hope is the case, there could still be lingering effects upon supply for some time to come.
1: Russ, good to have you back on the program again. Thank you very much for your analysis.
0: Well, thank you.
1: Russ Mould is Investment Director at AJ Bell in the UK and an analyst on what's happening on the oil market right now. It's 19 to 7.
2: Hi, I'm Melissa Clark on AM After 7. Subsidies for EVs will be wound back in next week's budget. Climate Change and Energy Minister Chris Bowen is my guest.
1: Well, Luke is back now for a look at the news. And Luke, briefly, what's the latest on the situation in New South Wales where three people have died after a boating tragedy overnight?
3: Sally, a really concerning situation still playing out this morning off the Ballina coast. Police saying that two vessels got into trouble last night and three people have died. So thankfully, four others survived. They made it to shore and police said that they hadn't suffered any life-threatening injuries. This all played out shortly after 6 p.m. last night. A member of the public noticed a yacht in trouble near a break wall and called in authorities. A marine rescue craft was sent out to help, but that vessel actually rolled while out in the water in really difficult conditions. Authorities then deployed multiple other resources to the scene, including a rescue helicopter and also the Australian Maritime Safety Authority's search and rescue jet. That in a bid to find any survivors. Police say that they don't actually know how many people were aboard this yacht when it was out at sea. It is believed to have sunk. So this morning there is a massive search and rescue effort underway involving a whole number of agencies, personnel and resources. So as we get more details throughout the morning, Sally, we will bring them to you here on Breakfast.
1: And Luke, in international news, Russia has declared a two-day ceasefire for later this week.
3: That's right, Sally. For Saturday and Sunday, here is how it was announced on state-owned TV channel Russia 24.
4: Now to an urgent message from Russia's defence ministry. Following a decision from the Supreme Commander-in-Chief of the Armed Forces of Russia, a ceasefire is being declared on May 8 to 9, 2026, to mark the anniversary of the Soviet people's victory in the Great Patriotic War.
3: So May 9 is the anniversary of the Soviet Union's defeat of Nazi Germany in World War II. It's usually a day for large-scale military parades in Moscow, but this year that is being scaled back. It's not expected to show off any military hardware. So this is a unilateral ceasefire that has been announced by Russia. The Ukrainian President Volodymyr Zelensky previously said that the request for a ceasefire wasn't serious. He said last night that he still hadn't been contacted about it, that there'd been no official request. And that was despite, as we talked about last week, President Putin and President Trump speaking over the phone and both agreeing that a brief ceasefire would be a good idea. So now Russia's defense ministry says it expects Ukraine to follow suit. It's warned that Moscow would launch a massive retaliatory missile strike on the center of Kyiv should it attempt to disrupt Victory Day celebrations. And then almost as a warning, for the last 3 days, Ukraine has been carrying out drone strikes on the Russian capital. Last night it hit a residential building. So will it heed Moscow's calls or will it continue those attacks? Sally, we will just have to wait and see later this week.
1: And Luke, briefly, support for Ukraine has been a major talking point at a meeting of European leaders in Armenia.
3: This is the European Political Community Summit that's being held in Armenia. And, you know, they've been discussing NATO and President Donald Trump. There's also been talk around the EU's loan scheme for Ukraine. It's this 90 billion euro, almost 150 billion Australian dollar fund that is helping Ukraine in the next financial year. The UK has now shown interest in joining the arrangement. Another figure at these talks is the Canadian Prime Minister, Mark Carney. He's continuing in his role as this leading middle power voice. He's the first non-European leader to be invited to this meeting. He's called Canada the most European of non-European countries. And he says that an international order will be rebuilt in Europe. So as the US president pulls troops out of Germany and continues questioning NATO, his northern neighbour, Sally, he's given Europe a vote of confidence. And with that, he's also given Ukraine a vote of confidence as well.
1: Thanks, Luke. It's a 14 to 7. Well, shortly, Carrington Clark will be with you with the latest in business, and you'll also be hearing from the AMA. Yesterday, Philip Morris International, the tobacco giant, was able to give evidence in private to a parliamentary inquiry here in Canberra. We'll get some response to that and try and find out why that happened. But right now, it's time for some sport with Warwick Hadfield. Warwick, good morning.
5: Good morning to you, Sally.
1: Now, this is a good story. In surfing, at the mighty age of 38, Stephanie Gilmore reconfirmed her greatness, winning the pro event on the Gold Coast yesterday.
5: Yeah, look, Sally, her winning performance at what was a pumping Snappers Rocks yesterday included a 9.5, and that's 9.5 out of 10. Remarkable stuff in a career already overflowing with the remarkable stuff in sport. Really, three things determine greatness. First, results. Obviously, 8 world titles and a 9th now not out of the equation doing that for Gilmore. Secondly, endurance. And here, fairy and tale really start to merge. Gilmore won her first tournament on the Gold Coast, no less, 21 years ago, when her rival in the final, Luana Silva, was still hanging 5 toes out of her cot. Thirdly, changing your sport is another measure. Gilmore, perhaps even more than Lange Beachley, has changed women's surfing, playing a vocal role in prize money parity. That's something that was achieved 8 years ago. And after her efforts out to sea at Snappers yesterday, when she won her 34th title, that was after taking this 2-year gap from the sport, Gilmore was then carried shoulder high through another sea, a sea of supporters, all holding up mobile phones to record the moment. That's probably another thing that didn't happen so much 21 years ago. And Australian celebrations saw it also after the men's final as well. That was won by Ethan Ewing. So pretty much a golden day for Australian surfing on the Gold Coast yesterday, Sally.
1: Absolutely. And Warwick, in the AFL, a sports bet, an umpire, Nick Foote, have parted company. His association with the betting company was highlighted during the Zach Butters tribunal hearing.
5: Sally, it's another sign perhaps that the public heat on the betting industry is starting to have some impact. Already this year, Sportsbet has declined to exercise its right to advertise inside grounds like the MCG and the Docklands Stadium. As an official sponsor of the AFL, they do have that right. And now the betting agency has parted company with the umpire, Nick Foote, who whose employment, which was approved by the AFL as a horse racing betting expert, came to light when he reported Port Adelaide's Zach Butters for umpire abuse. That whole thing ended in a bit of schmozzle. Yesterday, in its formal statement, Sportsbet said after feedback, nudge, nudge, wink, wink from you know where, it has decided it would not employ anyone involved in sport in an official capacity. Now, that Butters Foote schmozzle was part of a bad week for the AFL's tribunal processes, which included the sacking of the head of the appeals board after his comments at the end of a homophobic slur case, which means the latest case involving a reserve grade player with Brisbane, Kobe Evans, will be closely scrutinised. Elsewhere, you could say it's a safe bet Michael Voss won't be coaching at Carlton much longer. The rumble's ongoing after another loss, after another half-time lead. And yesterday, Nathan Buckley, his eyes apparently firmly fixed on Tasmania, claimed he had no interest in the job. But others, including this ever-replenishing list of recyclables, might well do, Sally. So, as once again, we go on this coaching watch out at Princess Park, Sally.
1: Indeed. Warwick, thank you for that.
5: Good on you, Sally.
1: That's Warwick Hadfield, 11 to 7. As you're hearing this morning, the price of oil has surged again with the ceasefire in the Middle East fraying as investors wait for an interest rate decision from the Reserve Bank here at home. Carrington Clark is with me. Carrington, we've been hearing about these attacks in the Middle East. What does this surging oil price mean for the Australian economy?
6: Yeah, I think it just underlines for the Reserve Bank, which is making this decision about whether or not to hike interest rates, that we are going to continue to see inflationary pressure from this oil price supply shock, oil supply shock, which is causing this the price to surge. So in an alternative universe, if we'd had a situation where there had been a ceasefire that was holding and perhaps seeing ships move through that Strait of Hormuz, maybe there would be less pressure on the Reserve Bank to be acting on inflation right now, to be pushing up interest rates and try to put downward pressure on inflation, to wait to see what the impact of those two earlier rate hikes is having on the Australian economy. But I think because of this situation, it just heaps on the pressure on the Reserve Bank that they are so concerned that this continued interruption of energy supply, we've been hearing about the impacts, of course, on higher fertiliser prices, if you can actually even get the fertiliser that you need, that flow-on impact to the price of fresh fruit and vegetables, and then what that does to packaged items, and of course, the

0: the pressure on imports as well because of other countries going through their own supply shock, that the Reserve Bank is probably, and this is according to the money markets, about 75% chance that we are going to see them hike today because they are so concerned of this spiralling out of control. So unfortunately, bad news for people with home loans that we're probably going to see a third interest rate hike. I know you're going to be speaking to the CEO of NAB a little later in the program. Now, their chief economist believes that this will be it for at least now. This will be the last hike. On the other hand, Westpac, which is actually out with its results today, it believes that there's going to be three more rate hikes, including one today this year. So there is a difference of opinion on where we go from now. But I think the fact that we've seen the oil price surge yet again just underlines how difficult this situation is for the Reserve Bank.
1: Carrington, thank you. Carrington Clark, it's coming up to 7 minutes to seven.
2: With Sally Sara. 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
1: Well, back to Canberra now, and the federal government and the Greens are demanding answers after a Liberal-led Senate inquiry allowed tobacco giant Philip Morris to deliver evidence behind closed doors yesterday. Liberal Senator Leah Blyth chairs the committee looking into illegal tobacco in Australia and granted the closed hearing to the dismay of several health organisations already giving evidence.
3: We're very concerned that they were given that opportunity behind closed doors, away from the scrutiny of the Australian public. We're not able to respond to those claims that they made, and so I think we need to put that on record, that those tactics are certainly very concerning to us and to all Australians, that they should be given a platform in breach of 5.3. of the World Health Organisation framework.
4: The evidence will be published and will be made publicly available. Names will be redacted.
5: I say we put our names and faces out in front of organised crime gangs.
4: Yep.
5: Sorry, how is that fair and reasonable?
4: Sorry, this is not a debating point.
1: We heard there Jacinta Redden, Chief Executive of the Cancer Council Committee Chair Leah Blyth, and then Lung Foundation boss Mark Brooke questioning that decision. Dr. Danielle McMullen is the President of the Australian Medical Association, who also gave evidence to the inquiry publicly and joins me now. Dr. McMullen, welcome back to Breakfast.
6: Good morning. Thanks for having me.
1: What do you make of this, of the tobacco company being allowed to provide evidence to a Senate inquiry behind closed doors yesterday?
6: Look, it is really disappointing. As other groups have said, many witnesses did appear with our names, our faces, published and televised live to give evidence into this important hearing about the impact of illicit tobacco on, from our perspective, the health of Australia, but also other sectors commenting on the impacts to other industries. The tobacco industry obviously does have a stake. The legitimate tobacco industry has a stake in this debate, and should have provided their testimony in public as everyone else did.
1: We heard there from the committee chair saying that the evidence will be published publicly. Is that good enough?
6: That is a step in the right direction. It may be that there's some commercial in confidence type evidence that was provided, but it is a real shame that that's not provided at the same time and that everyone has to delay. We don't know what we don't know at the moment, so I guess time will tell what that evidence included, but it is really disappointing when I think Australians do expect that these hearings do have a full and public hearing so that, you know, a range of questions can be asked of us. It's never easy to appear, and the senators do ask really often quite pointed questions to the benefit of Australia to really elucidate these issues and make sure that government's decisions reflect the evidence given by a range of stakeholders on these important topics.
1: What's the AMA's view on the reasons behind the exponential increase in the number of cigarettes and tobacco products that are being sold on the illicit market in Australia?
6: Yeah, it's not a problem unique to Australia. There's a growing illicit tobacco market right around the world, and it really is impacting the health of Australians. As I said yesterday, we don't have the latest survey.

0: data to look at smoking rates in Australia. We're expecting that soon. It was collected last year. But we are concerned as doctors that more people may be smoking, or people might be smoking more, or more young people taking up smoking. We've got such a great track record on reducing smoking in Australia, and that's really our focus as health organisations, is what can we do to stamp out this illicit market and get back to our really strong track record on minimising smoking. The vast majority of Australians still don't smoke, and let's support that to continue and make sure that people who want to quit have every opportunity to do so and aren't faced with, you know, cheap, easy availability of illicit tobacco on every street corner or easily available to order online.
1: Even though it seems counterintuitive, could the government be in the position where it needs to reduce the excise? Is it the gap in price between the legal and the illegal product which is driving this market explosion?
0: That question keeps coming up, and yet there's no evidence that changing the excise will affect the illicit market. Even if we had no tobacco excise, illegal cigarettes would still be far cheaper than legally available ones. So we're not convinced that changing the excise will impact smoking rates in a positive way. If anything, making legal cigarettes cheaper reduces the best lever we've had in helping people to quit. Most people quit because, or many people quit because it's too expensive and it's impacting their hip pocket, and that helps them make the decision not to smoke. So while we're trying to fight illicit tobacco, we can't let our foot off the brake, and we can't reduce those strong regulations that we have for the legal market.
1: Just very briefly, the AMA is calling for greater regulation of nicotine pouches. What are they, and what do you think needs to happen?
0: If you haven't come across these yet, they're the newest thing. A few years ago it was vapes, and now it's on to nicotine pouches. These are small little like tea bag type looking things that are full of nicotine and who knows what else to make them flavourful, that people sit inside their gums and end up with a high amount of nicotine straight into their bloodstream there. They are not legal. They're not approved for use in Australia, and yet we're seeing a huge illicit market again, often being imported. And so it's another area where, while we're looking at illicit tobacco, we also need to be looking at other forms of nicotine that are coming in across our borders and being sold here in Australia or available online, and harming Australians.
1: Have you had any indication as to when this written evidence from Philip Morris from the parliamentary inquiry will be available?
0: We haven't, but we'll certainly be following up to find out.
1: Dr. Danielle McMullen, thank you so much.
0: Thanks very much.
1: Dr. McMullen is the president of the Australian Medical Association, and Radio National Breakfast approached the chair of the Senate inquiry, Leah Blyth, for an interview this morning. She was unavailable. Coming up on AM, amid reports that negative gearing, capital gains benefits and EV subsidies are all set to be wound back in next week's federal budget, Melissa Clark will be speaking to the Climate Change and Energy Minister, Chris Bowen. And after 7:30 here on Radio National, I'll be speaking with the Federal Minister for Communications, Annika Wells. After 8, you'll also, on Changing Australia, meet an ophthalmologist who's been crucial in the fight to get rid of trachoma as a preventable cause of blindness in Australia. News time, it is 7 o'clock.

0: ABC News. Good morning, I'm Simon Lauder. US military commanders say they've destroyed several Iranian naval boats and intercepted cruise missiles and drones as they attempt to reopen the Strait of Hormuz. Here's America's editor John Lyons.
1: It's unclear exactly what has been damaged or destroyed in the strait, but what is clear is that tensions are escalating. US commanders refused to comment when asked whether the April 8th ceasefire was still in place, but acknowledged that Iran's Revolutionary Guard was actively interfering with US operations. President Donald Trump says the US Navy has assisted two US-flagged ships to move through the strait, but as many as 2,000 vessels remain unable to move. John Lyons, ABC News, Washington.
0: Three people have died and four others have survived a boating tragedy off the New South Wales north coast. Emergency services rushed to South Ballina early last night after reports a yacht was in trouble in rough seas. A marine rescue vessel was sent out to help, but police say that craft rolled as it tried to cross the bar. Authorities aren't saying if the deceased were on the yacht or the rescue craft. Police Minister Yasmin Cadley has paid tribute to the volunteers.
2: I think it's important that we remember everybody's family and friends at this time. This will be a shocking experience for all of those. But also a community like Ballina is a close-knit community and they really will be feeling this today.
0: Next week's federal budget will include changes to capital gains tax, negative gearing and trust fund rules. Economics reporter Tom Crowley has the details.
3: Anthony Albanese and Jim Chalmers were adamant before the election that they would not revive Labor's 2019 platform to rein in tax concessions for investment properties. But after a landslide election victory and growing anger among young voters about housing affordability, the Prime Minister and the Treasurer are preparing to shift. Negative gearing will be pared back in future, but will be fully grandfathered for existing investments. The capital gains tax discount is set for an overhaul, and trusts could face a new minimum rate of tax. The budget will be delivered in 7 days.
0: Economists are tipping the Reserve Bank will increase interest rates again later today. Sam Wilkinson reports.
4: The expectation is that interest rates will go up by a quarter of a percentage point to 4.35%. That would be the third such increase this year and take the official cash rate back to where it was in 2024. Headline inflation came in at 4.6% last week, driven in most part by high fuel prices. However, the RBA's preferred measure of underlying inflation, which excludes fuel and other volatile items, came in steady at 3.3%. But it's still above that 2 to 3% target range the RBA has been looking for. After the announcement is made this afternoon, RBA Governor Michelle Bullock will speak to the media and explain the bank's thinking.
0: The federal government says it will wind back its popular fringe benefits tax exemption for electric vehicles from next year. Here's political reporter Lexi Junawick.
5: The existing electric vehicle discount will continue in full until the end of March 2027. But from April 1st, 2027, and for 2 years, the full discount will apply only for EVs costing $75,000 or less. The government says this is to encourage manufacturers to offer more affordable choices to Australians. From April 2029, all EVs below the luxury car tax threshold will receive a 25% discount on payable fringe benefits tax. The government expects the progressive changes will save the budget $1.7 billion over 4 years.
0: A new report shows dialysis units are being forced to ration life-saving care for patients with kidney failure. Analysis of more than 300 dialysis units around Australia by the Australian Society of Nephrology and Dialysis and Transplant Registry reveals about a quarter have machines lying idle because of insufficient staff or funding. The Society's President Sharon Ford says some units have waiting lists of several years.
6: We are at a point of crisis where units are really unable to increase to address acute demand.
0: The Foreign Minister Penny Wong will travel to Fiji today to progress discussions on a new treaty aimed at strengthening strategic and economic ties between the two countries. Fuel security will also be high on the agenda as Pacific Islands grapple with supply chain disruptions and rising fuel costs. The trip follows meetings Australia has had with nations including Japan, China, Singapore and Malaysia. ABC News. Internal documents seen by the ABC reveal Western Australia's government is preparing to abandon its own plan for emissions reduction targets. Kaysen Ho has this exclusive report.
7: Across Australia, WA and the Northern Territory are the only jurisdictions without interim targets to reduce emissions before 2050. In 2023, the WA government introduced a bill which included emissions targets, but that legislation never progressed through Parliament. Instead, a revised version named the Clean Energy Powerhouse Bill is set to replace it. The proposed laws will remove emissions targets and instead contain targets for renewable energy generation, carbon capture and storage, and green exports. The WA government says it's committed to driving down emissions.
0: An Australian activist is vowing to continue trying to deliver humanitarian aid to Gaza as he returns home from Greece. Ethan Floyd was among more than 100 people

0: people on the global Samud flotilla, which was intercepted by Israeli forces off the coast of Greece last week. He was detained for 2 days and then hospitalised on the island of Crete before flying back to Australia. Mr Floyd says the activists are likely to set sail again.
1: Australians are going to keep sailing. We're going to keep blocking ports. We're going to keep shutting down weapons factories. We are going to keep putting our bodies and our lives on the line until Palestine is free.
0: The ABC has contacted the Israeli government for comment. Returning overseas, Ukraine's president has told EU leaders that the coming summer will be a decisive moment for the war, urging them to push Moscow towards diplomacy. Here's Europe correspondent Catherine Diss.
2: At a security summit in Armenia, Ukraine's President Volodymyr Zelensky claimed Moscow is at its weakest in a long time and urged European leaders to pressure the Kremlin into diplomacy as Russia continues to hit civilian targets. At least 6 people were killed and 30 others injured in a mid-morning strike on Ukraine's northeastern city of Kharkiv. Armenia is a symbolic location for a talk fest on European security. Until recently, it was considered Moscow's closest ally in the South Caucasus, but is now drawing towards Europe. President Zelensky is the first Ukrainian leader to set foot on Armenian territory in close to a quarter of a century.
0: The World Health Organization says medical evacuations are being organized for some people aboard a cruise ship after a suspected hantavirus outbreak killed 3 people. The Dutch ship carrying about 150 passengers is off the coast of Cape Verde near Africa after taking a week-long cruise from Argentina to Antarctica. 2 of the victims are a Dutch husband and wife, while at least 1 Australian passenger is believed to be aboard and is currently well. WHO representative Anne Lindstrand says the Dutch government is working to evacuate some of the passengers.
3: We are planning a medical evacuation. So from the boat, they will be transported in an ambulance that is waiting offshore and then to the airport where they will be taken to probably the Netherlands.
0: Back home, and major disruptions to train services will begin in southeast Queensland today as further industrial action impacts the region's rail network. From today, around 20% of southeast rail services will be cut. Nearly 300 fewer services will run across the southeast, with peak hour trains to be reduced from every 6 minutes to every 15 minutes on the busiest lines, while off-peak services will run every half hour. Now with sport, here's Mark Adnall.
4: Brisbane centre Katoni Staggs will miss the next 2 NRL matches after accepting an early plea to a grade 2 dangerous contact charge for elbowing Rooster centre Hugo Savala in the head. In the AFL, Brisbane Lions player Kobe Evans is being investigated over the alleged use of a homophobic slur in the VFL at the weekend. The club says the 18-year-old midfielder apologised multiple times, both during and after the match, after the alleged comment was made to a Coburg opponent. Brisbane is working with both Coburg and the AFL on addressing the issue. The AFL says the incident has been referred to the league's integrity unit. And in surfing, Stephanie Gilmore and Ethan Ewing have completed a winning double for Australia at the Gold Coast Pro. 38-year-old Gilmore claimed victory for the first time since her full-time return to the tour. The 8-time world champion defeated Brazil's Luana Silva. In the men's final, Ewing had a win over Japan's Connor O'Leary.
0: In finance, the price of Brent crude oil has jumped by almost 5% to $113 a barrel. On Wall Street, the Dow Jones has lost more than 1.1%. The S&P 500 is 0.4% lower. The Nasdaq is almost 0.2% weaker. The Australian dollar is buying 71.6 US cents. Gold is 2% weaker at $4,515 an ounce. ABC News.
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6: Good morning, welcome to AM. I'm Melissa Clark in Canberra, coming to you from Ngunnawal country and acknowledging other custodians. An uneasy ceasefire between the US and Iran looks shakier than ever this morning. As the US military began a new operation to help vessels transit the Strait of Hormuz, it says it's destroyed small Iranian boats and intercepted drones and cruise missiles fired at ships. Meanwhile, Iran has also renewed missile strikes on the United Arab Emirates. Our Americas editor, John Lyons, is in Washington. He joined me earlier. John, can you take me through what's actually happening at the moment in the Strait of Hormuz?
7: Well, good morning, Mel. It's not clear exactly what's going on. There's all sorts of mixed detail coming out, but what is clear?

0: clear is that tensions are escalating. The US is claiming that it's managed to assist two US-flagged ships through the strait. However, to put that in context, there's an estimated 2,000 waiting to get through that tiny gap called the Strait of Hormuz, and as many as 20,000 crew that have been stranded now for 66 days since the war began. Iran is claiming that it has fired warning shots at US ships, and the UAE is claiming that it has been fired upon, that Iran has attacked civilian facilities, specifically an oil industry zone that injured three Indian workers. And so amid all of these claims and counterclaims, what is absolutely clear is that this crisis is worsening.
1: If we've got this level of contact going on, drones, missile attacks once again happening, is that it? Is the ceasefire over?
0: In effect, the ceasefire is over. However, the Pentagon Admiral Brad Cooper, the head of Central Command, he's declining to comment when he's asked that very question, whether that April 8 ceasefire remains in force. But in effect now, when you have these sorts of drones being fired and Iran firing at the UAE, and now the UAE is saying we reserve our right to fire back, even in this fog of war, it's clear that the battle for this most contested waterway in the world, the Strait of Hormuz, is worsening. And that's what it's come down to. All of these 66 days of bombing by Israel and the US on Iran, and Iran hitting some of the Gulf states, it's now coming down to this titanic battle between Donald Trump on one hand and the Islamic Revolutionary Guard Corps in Tehran on the other. There's this massive arm wrestle going on, and it's not clear who's winning.
1: Do we have any indication of what President Trump intends to do next?
0: Certainly, President Trump is under huge political pressure. Those midterm elections in November are certainly looming now. I think the members of Congress, the Republicans, are getting very nervous. A new poll has just come out, Washington Post, ABC News, Ipsos poll, showing that Donald Trump's disapproval has now reached 62%. That's the highest of his two terms in office. Among Republicans, however, it should be said that his approval has held fairly steady at 85%, but his ratings among Republican-leading independents have reached a new low of 56%. So we still can't overstate it. He's a very resilient politician, Donald Trump. There's no doubt about that. But what is clear is this is a president under huge pressure and a president in trouble.
1: John Lyons in Washington there. Back home, the West Australian government is preparing to abandon plans for emissions reduction targets, according to internal documents seen by the ABC. They reveal a dramatic reshaping of how the state government intends to address climate change. It'll mean Western Australia and the Northern Territory remain as the only jurisdictions without targets to reduce greenhouse gases. Reporter Kaysen Ho has this exclusive report.
2: In Western Australia, setting emissions reduction targets was on the agenda in 2023, but that legislation never made it through Parliament. Now, internal documents seen by the ABC reveal the WA government is preparing to replace it with a clean energy powerhouse bill. Climate scientist Dr. Bill Hare says there's a big red flag. It doesn't have any interim emissions targets.
3: Look, in some sense, in some really profound sense, it's the only thing that really matters. If you can't get emissions down, then you're not dealing with climate change. And we know that we've got to reduce emissions quickly. We know that global action has not been fast enough. And we've learned that every tonne of carbon matters.
2: The internal documents argue the federal government's safeguard mechanism, which regulates the country's biggest emitters, makes it difficult for WA to set its own emissions targets. WA's Energy and Decarbonisation Minister, Amber Jade Sanderson, foreshadowed this last week.
4: Well, we're certainly committed to targets, and we were previously in the previous iteration of that legislation. But much has changed since then. We actually have national targets. We're bound by national targets.
2: But that hasn't stopped other states. Outside of WA and the Northern Territory, every jurisdiction has their own interim targets to reduce emissions before 2050. Tasmania is the most ambitious, aiming to achieve net zero 20 years earlier. Dr. Hare stresses those targets are critical.
3: In general, governments just talk about 2050, but not much in between, are not doing much at all. So there needs to be an accountability on at least

0: to five-year time frame, so that politicians are held accountable for the stuff that they're going to do during their period in office. And if they don't have that, then there's no reason why anyone should believe a government that says we're going to get to 2050 net zero without an interim pathway. It's just not credible.
1: The ABC understands WA's new legislation will also include targets for renewable energy generation, carbon capture and storage, and green exports. But Dr. Hare questions how effective those measures will be without emissions targets.
0: Without an overall emission target, then you've really got no idea whether any of the other targets you're talking about actually fit.
1: WA Greens MP Sophie McNeil says the state government is jeopardising the nation's chances of reaching net zero.
2: So many other states are just speeding away with the transition while WA is being left behind. And the Cook Labor government is now trying to distract us with green export targets and CCS targets. These are a sham, a complete sham.
1: In a statement, a spokesperson for Minister Amber Jade Sanderson said the WA government is focused on driving down emissions, and its track record on environmental issues, like measures to move away from coal, speaks for itself.
3: Case and Ho with that report. You're listening to AM, where it's 17 minutes past 7. And coming up after 7.30 on Radio National Breakfast, Sally Sara will speak to the Federal Minister for Communications, Annika Wells. A major tax break for drivers buying electric cars is being wound back by the federal government in next week's budget. The full exemption from fringe benefits tax for more affordable EVs purchased through novated leases will be scaled back, and in 3 years' time, there'll be a 25% discount instead. The Climate Change and Energy Minister joined me a short time ago. Chris Bowen, thank you for speaking with AM this morning.
4: Good morning, Mel. Pleasure.
3: This exemption for EVs from the fringe benefits tax, it was designed to encourage the take-up of low emissions vehicles. Why are you winding it back?
4: Well, for a couple of reasons. It has been spectacularly successful. We've seen a very big take-up of EVs. 4 years ago, one in 50 Australian car purchases was an EV or a plug-in hybrid. Now it's one in four. But also, our new vehicle efficiency standards have been working well to bring in more affordable models. So 4 years ago, there was no EV available for under $40,000. Now there's about 10. So that's enabled us to better calibrate the tax exemption going forward, to focus it on those more affordable models that are now available, that weren't available before, to lock it in, make it permanent, make sure that Australians realise it's there and they can access it, but to properly calibrate it, to take time, three stages, to give Australians time to make the purchases they want to do. It's all about choice and makes it sustainable.
3: How much will this increase the cost of the average EV that would be exempt under the current rules?
4: Well, for the average EV, not at all, because any EV that is below $75,000 won't be impacted at all until 2029. And indeed, Mel, one of the other points is I think it will encourage manufacturers to reduce the cost of their EVs down below that $75,000, if possible, for those that are, you know, on the cusp of being $75,000 or so.
3: But it's still going to cost individuals who are getting an EV through a novated lease thousands of dollars a year more without this exemption.
4: Well, Mel, with respect, only if they buy an EV more than $75,000 until 2029. If you buy an EV $75,000 or less, no change at all.
3: What's your modelling on how this will change or impact the take-up of EVs?
4: We certainly expect EV take-up to remain very, very strong. It's been increasing, obviously, particularly in recent months, but not only in recent months. It may be that some Australians, particularly from 2027 onwards, choose to buy a slightly more affordable EV below $75,000 instead of below $91,000. But we believe that the take-up will continue at pretty close to current rates.
3: So you think the trajectory will remain the same?
4: Yeah, that's right.
3: Given you point to the success of measures to improve the take-up of EVs, why does there need to continue to be a concession at all? Why not scrap it altogether?
4: Well, because I think there's great public and social benefit from EVs. Obviously, there's the carbon impact. There's also respiratory health impacts. Also, many Australians have been contemplating buying an EV but haven't made the final choice to. There's still issues around about whether people want to buy an EV or not. It's an appropriate thing to do. This is pretty much in keeping with international approaches particularly as the cost of EVs is coming down.
3: If you say the cost of EVs is coming down,
4: Yes, over time.
3: There's a greater range of models available than ever before. You're happy with the trajectory that it is going on. So why does there need to be subsidies for people purchasing cars? At a time when the budget is so constrained, why does this need to be a priority?
4: And that's why we've made this sensible change, Mel, which does save $1.7 billion over the forward estimate. So that's, you know, it is a substantial saving, but it's a better calibrated support for EV purchases, which, as I said, the country benefits when we have a higher EV take-up.
3: Yesterday, Australia and Japan signed a joint statement of fuel security. It follows weeks of diplomacy across Asia on energy supplies. Has your government foregone an opportunity to raise more tax from gas exports so as to not upset trading partners that we get refined fuels from?
4: No, I don't believe that's an appropriate way of framing the considerations that the government always goes through with all its budget decisions. Obviously, the budget now is very close, Mel, very close, not long to wait, but I don't think it's any secret that this will be a reforming budget with changes. So we're not shy of making changes, but we carefully calibrate those changes, carefully consider all the options involved.
3: But we know the government did look at options for changing gas exports, and now that seems to have been ruled out. Is that because of the discussions that have been had around fuel security?
4: When the Treasurer releases the budget next week, you'll see that we've carefully calibrated all the reform options available for all the government and made appropriate decisions and announcements.
3: Chris Bowen, thank you very much for speaking to AM this morning.
4: Good on you, Mel. Cheers.
3: And Chris Bowen is the Climate Change and Energy Minister. Dialysis units across Australia and New Zealand are being forced to ration life-saving care for patients with kidney failure, with waiting times stretching several years. That's the stark finding of a major new report, which finds that unless there's a drastic change, there'll be more patients forced to emergency departments and complications that could otherwise have been prevented. Here's National Health reporter Stephanie Dalzell.
5: Exhausted and depleted from kidney disease, Sarah Latham would often need to pull over to sleep as she travelled hours from her regional New South Wales home of Warren to access life-saving dialysis. At times, the 41-year-old was only able to get dialysis twice a week, one session less than she needed, with the extra fluid that built up causing her to feel even more tired and weak.
6: I can remember walking into the local hospital and crying, asking them to help me because I didn't want to do the driving because it was such a long way.
5: A new report by the Australian and New Zealand Society of Nephrology and the Australia and New Zealand Dialysis and Transplant Registry has painted a bleak picture of an overburdened dialysis system that's failing some of the nation's most vulnerable patients. Among the report's revelations is that more than 80% of Australian regions have wait lists of people needing to start dialysis or transfer closer to home, while about a quarter of Australian dialysis units have machines lying idle, going to waste because there's not enough staff or money to run them. Sharon Ford is the president of the Australian and New Zealand Society of Nephrology.
7: This is a point at which systems are operating under really significant strain. We are at a point of crisis where units are really unable to increase to address acute demand.
5: As a result, some people are starting dialysis later than is medically appropriate or receiving shorter or less frequent dialysis, putting them at risk of harm. The University of Melbourne's Professor Karen Dwyer says additional investment in dialysis units and staff could improve care across the country, alongside early intervention, which can reduce the number of people who end up on dialysis.
8: In another 5 years, if we've got thousands and thousands more hitting kidney failure, there's just no way to keep ahead of that tsunami of chronic disease coming.
5: The ABC went to all of the states and territories for a response, with many pointing to existing commitments to expand access to dialysis, while Tasmania, Queensland and the ACT said there was no rationing of dialysis care in their jurisdictions. A federal government spokesperson said the Commonwealth had provided substantial hospital funding to the states, which run dialysis units, while Health New Zealand said the government was developing a nationwide renal dialysis plan to help address the capacity gap. For Sarah Latham, who received a kidney transplant in December, more needs to be done for those who continue to rely on dialysis.

0: It's not acceptable at all. It's heartbreaking. It's potentially life-threatening if you can't have it as much as you need it. It's dangerous. I think the awareness and the availability of dialysis machines and bigger units and stuff like that is really important, especially in rural areas.
1: Former dialysis patient Sarah Latham, ending that report by Stephanie Dalzell and Paige Coburn. More Australian couples are continuing to live together under the same roof after they separate or divorce because of the worsening housing crisis. Experts say it's a worrying trend that's adding significant stress to already difficult situations. Charmaine Allison has the story.
2: Daddy, come on. Daddy, come on.
3: Oh, it's a good girl.
4: With her three golden retrievers at her side, Robin Symes has plenty of happy memories to cherish at her Gold Coast home. But recently, it's felt more like a financial prison.
5: The hardest part is not having an out, not having a space that I can feel like I can actually heal a little bit.
4: Last December, when her marriage of 15 years fell apart, the mother of two started searching for a rental. But more than 50 applications later, she's still looking. And most places are outside her price range anyway.
5: Whilst I'm paying that mortgage, I physically can't afford $700 a week. It's been a nightmare.
4: Instead, Robin Symes has been forced to navigate the painful process of separation and mediation while living under the same roof as her ex.
5: There's no real space for either one of us to heal or to spend that time away from each other. It's been the hardest and darkest 4 months that I've ever experienced.
4: The Queensland woman is among a growing number of Australians stuck in this limbo post-separation. Relationships Australia says they've seen a significant increase in this trend nationally in recent years, with federal court data also showing a gradual rise in the number of divorce applicants who say they're still living with their ex.
6: People are continuing to live separated under the one roof because they simply don't have any other options.
4: That's Ruth Jeffers, a family law partner with firm Robbins Watson. She says many Australians are leaving relationships only to find they've been priced out of their own neighbourhoods.
6: In terms of access to their work, in terms of access to where their children go to school, if they have to move out, there's a high likelihood that they can't afford to either rent, let alone buy, in a similar area.
4: Others, meanwhile, are choosing to continue living with their ex because they worry they'll lose bargaining power if they move out.
6: The person who remains in the property, like, well, I'm less inclined to negotiate because I don't have the pressure cooker of wanting to sort this out.
4: Relationships Australia National Executive Officer Nick Tebbe believes more separated couples are continuing to live together because it makes increased financial sense.
7: Across the board, we're seeing those numbers rise.
4: But he warns couples should have clear boundaries from the beginning.
7: There is an ongoing risk that people will choose to stay, even if a relationship or a situation is unsafe, because of the financial realities.
4: As housing pressures worsen, people like Robin say they're living day to day.
5: I don't know if this is going to be a 3-week process, a 4-month process, or an 18-month process. How are other people that have younger children that aren't working, children with disabilities that have to stay at home, how are other mums with multiple children, 4 or 5 children, finding anywhere to live?
1: Separated mother Robin Symes, ending that report by Charmaine Allison. In finance, Wall Street stocks have ended lower given the outbreak of hostilities in the Strait of Hormuz, and oil is higher. The global benchmark Brent crude is trading at around $114 US a barrel. That's AM. I'm Melissa Clark. Good morning, Sally Sara.
8: Thank you, Mel, and good morning. This is Radio National Breakfast. Coming up, with Cabinet Ministers finalising the budget, the Federal Minister for Communications, Annika Wells, will be my guest. And borrowers are bracing for a potential interest rate rise today. You'll be hearing from the CEO of National Australia Bank, Andrew Irvine. The weather for the major centres today in Sydney, it will be sunny and 24 degrees. Newcastle, mostly sunny and 23. Wollongong, sunny, 23. Melbourne today, a cloudy Tuesday for you and a top of 18 degrees. Albury-Wodonga, possible morning shower and 17. In Brisbane, morning fog and then sunny, 27. Cairns, partly cloudy and 29. Townsville, mostly sunny for you and 30 degrees. In Perth today, sunny and 23. Broome, sunny

0: and 35. Adelaide expecting a possible morning shower and a top of 19. Hobart partly cloudy and 18 degrees. Canberra mostly sunny and 18. And in Darwin today, 35 degrees, sunny. And Alice Springs sunny today and a top of 22 degrees. Now Luke's back with the news. Luke.
1: Morning, Sally. There's confusion in the Strait of Hormuz this morning as shots are fired and vessels are hit. US President Donald Trump says online the US has struck 7 Iranian fast boats as part of the operation to free up vessels stuck from transiting the strait, with an estimated 2,000 ships waiting to get through. The US says it's so far helped 2 break the blockade. Away from social media, in person, President Trump has offered barely a line on Iran this morning, calling the war a detour and saying things are going well.
2: Can't let Iran have a nuclear weapon. We hit all new highs, and I said we have to take care of business because we can't let that happen. So we did a little detour, and it's working out very nicely.
1: Now, Iran's military says it's fired warning shots at US warships, but state media has gone further, reporting that Iranian missiles had struck some vessels. The US Central Command is denying the claims. Former US Navy Central Command Chief John W. Fozzie Miller told us Central Command should be believed.
3: Well, the Iranian regime is really quite the disinformation machine. One of the things the U.S. military is very good at is telling the truth. If CENTCOM has denied that a U.S. ship was hit, then, in fact, a U.S. ship was not hit.
1: Back home, and a rescue turned deadly overnight on the New South Wales North Coast. 3 people have died in a boating tragedy in Ballina. Authorities just confirming that 2 of them were part of the search and rescue team deployed to save people out in the water. Shortly after 6 p.m. last night, police say a yacht was spotted in trouble near a breakwall in South Ballina. The vessel sent to assist them then rolled in the difficult conditions and air resources were then deployed. Police say 4 people made it to shore, thankfully without life-saving injuries. This morning, Joe McNulty, the commander of New South Wales Police Marine Area Command, has described the news as incredibly devastating.
4: Unfortunately, two marine rescue officers have been confirmed deceased due to their rescue efforts of navigating that treacherous bar last night. The search still continues for possibly another person off that yacht that has broken up and has sunk.
1: To a major shake-up, and next week's federal budget will include changes to capital gains tax, negative gearing and rules for trust funds. You can hear more detail across the program today or also read Tom Crowley's story on ABC News Online. Meanwhile, the Reserve Bank is widely tipped to hike interest rates again this afternoon. And in Victoria, it is budget day, Sally. The state government is promising to deliver a $1 billion surplus. We'll also get a fresh update on the state's debt. At the last update, Victoria's net debt was expected to reach $166 billion this financial year. Plenty of news coming up later today.
0: Luke, thank you. 26 to 8.
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0: With the federal budget just a week

0: Communications in every portfolio. Annika Wells is the Federal Minister for Communications and joins me now. Minister, welcome back to Breakfast.
1: Great to be with you.
0: Before we get to your portfolio, the Prime Minister and Treasurer have now stated pretty directly there will be tax changes targeted at intergenerational fairness in the budget. Labor last tried those things at the 2019 election when you were a new candidate. Labor lost that election. Do you think the political conditions for tax reform have shifted in the past 7 years?
1: I think I'm doing a lot of door knocking at the moment. I do think that the conversations that we have on doorsteps with people about their worries weren't necessarily borne out in the particular electoral results in particular seats in the 2019 federal election. Something I experienced as a candidate, like you said, were parents and grandparents worrying that their kids would never be able to afford a home, their kids might still be living with them.

0: Well, I'll pick you up there. I appreciate your summation of their comments, but our tax policies haven't changed and we all don't have long to wait until the budget next Tuesday night. And like you say, we are still steadily working away on the federal budget in a pretty dynamic international environment.
1: But these changes are coming.
0: The PM and the Treasurer haven't said that. They've said that their tax policies have changed. I think we all accept, and like I'm saying to you, there is a huge amount of discourse in the country about housing affordability, about the questions of intergenerational inequality. Like you say, people like myself came to Parliament on that. We've always been steadily working on it and we're attuned to what people want to see.
1: So work's been going on this for quite some time. If it is a long-standing issue, why didn't Labor go to the election with these kinds of proposals?
0: We went to the election with a really significant suite of housing reforms and housing initiatives. And I know that you've spoken to my colleague, Claire O'Neill, our Minister for Housing, about those previously. I think those are big initiatives and measures that sought to

0: people want to see as priorities as they themselves respond to what's happening to us all internationally.
1: Let's talk about the social media ban. It's almost 5 months since the laws designed to keep kids under 16 off social media came into force. We've heard some parents are frustrated that their kids are still able to access these social media platforms. What's your message to those parents?
0: So are we. So am I. And I've had so many conversations with those same parents across the summer who are really helpful in giving me all the different workarounds that people are finding to get around the ban. But ultimately, this isn't a question for Australian parents to solve on their own or in their own households. This is on big tech. And I think it's a fairly basic and reasonable expectation that Australians can have that if big tech wants to operate in our country, on our shores, they respect our domestic laws.
1: Last month, the eSafety Commissioner sent transparency notices to online computer gaming platforms like Roblox, Minecraft, Fortnite and Steam to explain how they're keeping children safe online. Julie Inman-Grant described these platforms as, quote, hunting grounds. Let's take a listen.
2: Gaming platforms and messaging platforms were specifically exempted, which is why we had to do assessments. You know, that is something that can still be done now. I think the real rationale behind that was that the government didn't want to totally cut off their digital lifelines. Social media, where we see the vast majority of deceptive and harmful design features, it was the focus area. This will give us more evidence about where the real harms lie, and clearly there could be changes over time.
1: But would you consider including these platforms under the social media ban?
0: Well, Julie's right there. The hint's in the name. It's the social media minimum age ban that we brought in, and it was designed to try and address the online harms Australian kids are suffering, and particularly those functions and features that we've narrowed in on, like the toxic popularity meters and the infinite scroll and the disappearing messages. So for that reason that we formed the laws that we did. But like you say, Sally, if a gaming platform was to exhibit those features and functions that would cause it to become primarily more like a social media platform, we would absolutely reconsider that. And that's why I met with the CEO and founder of Roblox. He came to Australia. We put them on notice about that, and also about the fact that just because they're not captured by the social media minimum age laws doesn't mean they don't have obligations to Australians under our Online Safety Act. And I'm also busy working on our digital duty of care, which I'm hoping to legislate in the second half of this year, which will apply to gaming platforms as well.
1: You're listening to Radio National Breakfast. My guest is the Minister for Communications, Annika Wells. Minister, we've heard from the AMA this morning, which is concerned about the tobacco giant Philip Morris being given permission to give evidence to a parliamentary inquiry into illegal tobacco, to give that evidence behind closed doors yesterday. Do you share the AMA's concerns about that?
0: Yeah, and it's on the Coalition to account for themselves here. We all know that the Coalition takes money from Big Tobacco, and I know that Senator Jana Stewart, who was the Labor Senator on the committee, alongside other senators, objected to that evidence being provided in camera, and it is absolutely upon the Coalition senators who made their decisions to account for those decisions.
1: Staying with public health issues, let's turn to gambling reform. The Prime Minister announced last month he described it as, quote, the most significant reform on gambling that has ever been implemented. Are you planning to introduce the proposed changes to Parliament when it resumes next week?
0: We will table the government's response to the committee at our first opportunity, which is when Parliament resumes on Tuesday next week. That was just the nature of House committee procedure, is that I'm not able to table it until Parliament resumes. So that government response will be published on Tuesday, and then shortly thereafter we will be seeking to introduce legislation to the House, and importantly for people who care about this issue, our consultation on that gambling advertising legislation began yesterday.
1: You've rejected the recommendation from the late Labor Senator Peter Murphy's committee to ban all TV advertising for gambling while suspending the commercial broadcasting tax for another 2 years. Why are you giving the TV networks a free ride?
0: Well, the free-to-air broadcasters are experiencing significant financial change at the moment, and their request to government was a 2-year suspension of the commercial broadcasting tax. We have granted that because in another area of the comms portfolio, I manage our spectrum, which is our national resource, and we need to make that fit for purpose for the future. You might have seen that we're engaging with the telcos on that question as well. Our free-to-air broadcasters use part of that

0: spectrum. We've been talking to them about how they can give that back to us so that we can use it and set up Australia's communications so that it is fit for purpose. And we think that the 2-year suspension allows us to continue to do that work with them.
1: Separately, you haven't acted on Peter Murphy's recommendation of bringing in a national regulator. This is when it comes to national online gambling regulator. Does that mean that you think the Northern Territory Racing and Wagering Commission is fit for purpose?
0: No, it means I think that the Northern Territory, alongside all our states and territories, has a really important role to play in raising their regulatory standards to reduce the harm caused by gambling. And there will be really strong oversight to ensure that these changes are complied with.
1: So what does that mean? This regulator in the Northern Territory has no full-time staff, and 6 of the past 10 commissioners have owned or part-owned racehorses. Is that an appropriate regulator for Australia's biggest online bookmakers with a combined annual turnover of around $50 billion?
0: Well, the Northern Territory, based on this evidence, which I know the ABC has covered in a few different mediums, has questions to answer and has a role to play. And they should raise their regulatory standards so that we can all reduce the harm caused by gambling. I know sometimes people ask me, why has this taken so long? And part of it is because it's complex and it touches lots of different jurisdictions and it has sort of lots of intersectional policy elements. But we are all beholden to do more, and that absolutely includes the Northern Territory to raise its regulatory standards.
1: So what's the timetable for raising those regulatory standards?
0: Well, the Northern Territory will need to, well, like I said, consultation opened yesterday about our federal legislation, but there are different forums that both the federal and state governments use where we need to work together on different intersectional policy reforms, and we will expect those working groups and forums to convene and to develop this policy. I mean, they always have the opportunity to do this. We should all be working on this, but I guess now that the government is tabling its response to the committee report, and we're doing that next Tuesday, there really is no excuse for any further hesitation.
1: Annika Wells, thank you so much for joining me this morning.
0: Have a good morning.
1: Annika Wells is the Minister for Communications and Sport. It's 7:45. Now, political correspondent Tom Crowley is with me. Tom, the government's intergenerational tax pitch is getting clearer. Take us through the details here.
2: Clearer, but not yet fully clear. Poor old Annika Wells and all these ministers have to keep playing this game as the Prime Minister and the Treasurer are getting clearer and clearer. They're stating openly that there will be tax reform focused on housing and intergenerational equality in the budget. A series of reports from across the media, myself included, about the conversations that have happened behind closed doors and the decisions that have been made behind closed doors have given us now the confidence to say that capital gains tax changes, negative gearing changes and trust changes will be the trio on budget night around this intergenerational tax pitch. I think the first two are pretty familiar to people, capital gains and negative gearing. We talk about them a lot in the context of housing, investment and young people trying to get a foot on the ladder. That was the argument that Annika Wells was saying there is a crisper one now than it was in 2019 when Labor last took those on. It is something that is much more at the forefront now. Back then, it was a lot more about fairness and the top end of town when Labor tackled these last time. The housing focus is new, and I think it's what has encouraged the Prime Minister to make a shift. The issue of trusts is a slightly more complicated one. It was in the 2019 policy. Trusts are hideously complicated vehicles to understand. Whether this will take the form of a minimum 30% tax on money that comes out of trusts, we know that people can often use it to split income among their family members and children, but there are all sorts of shell companies and complicated structures that the ATO doesn't know a lot about that happen inside trusts. And it's one of those spaces where if you don't write laws carefully, you risk not getting the outcome that you want. So these are all questions for the government to consider. The final question as well is whether they will have an offset they will give the money back in the form of an income tax cut to offset the tax hike. The Oz is reporting this morning that they will. A $200 to $300 tax offset is in that report.
1: Tom, very briefly, the government is also paring back the tax discount for electric vehicles. What's happening?
2: Yes, so this is one that's been around for a little while. It's moving, rather than being scrapped entirely, going from a 100% discount through fringe benefits tax to a 25% discount. Chris Bowen says the reason is that it's working pretty much too well, that the EV uptake has been going too well and that the government can scale back a policy that's costing a lot more than expected. It's really about that budget constraint environment for the Environment Minister.
1: Tom, thank you very much. Tom Crowley there. It's a 30-

0: 8:15.
1: This is Radio National Breakfast with Sally Sara.
0: Well, borrowers are preparing for a possible interest rate rise today, which would be the third this year. The predicted 0.25 percentage point rise from the Reserve Bank would be another financial hit for some households, with inflation now running at a 2.5-year high. Andrew Irvine is the CEO of National Australia Bank. I spoke to him earlier. Andrew Irvine, welcome to Radio National Breakfast. Are you expecting the Reserve Bank to increase interest rates later today?
2: Unfortunately, we are. We do think that rates will go up this afternoon. Obviously, we'll have to see if that does eventuate. But the facts are that inflation is running very hot right now and it has to come down. We need to remember that inflation is bad for households, bad for business,

0: And yeah, we've got to get it down. So I know that's not what many want to hear, but I suspect it will go up.
1: If there is an increase, so will you pass that on to borrowers in full?
0: Well, we I think, have lots of empathy for where customers are at this point in time. I'm not able to flag future product and pricing decisions, but, you know, we're going to be there for our customers. It's also important to remember that most households are entering this period in a pretty resilient manner. For NAB, 80% of our customers chose not to reduce their payments and when rates went down. So this will actually be the first interest rate rise where payments will be going up for those customers. Of course, we're also here to help those customers that are doing it tough. And my advice to anybody who is struggling is to please give us a call. The earlier that we can work together to help, I think the better for everybody.
1: Research from Roy Morgan predicts that more than 1.6 million households will enter mortgage stress if there is a rate rise later today. How does that compare to your own forecasting about defaulting mortgages?
0: We wouldn't see that in our business at this point in time. We still have very low levels of hardship volumes coming into the bank. And as I said, many households are well advanced in terms of offset and redraw balances, and deposit levels in transaction accounts are pretty robust. So I do think while it is going to get tough, there's no doubt about it, most households enter this period in about as good a shape as they could.
1: Are there factors outside the Iran war that are fueling inflation right now, in your view?
0: I think the biggest issue for our country is the fact that we don't have enough supply and productivity in our nation. And so there's no doubt that the Iran war has been very unhelpful to the narrative around inflation. But from on an underlying basis, the reason we had inflation prior to the conflict emerging was the fact that demand was growing in excess of supply. And so what we really need to do is get on with the job of fixing the things that are holding our country back. And we know what they are. It's housing affordability, housing availability. We simply need to be building far more dwellings. Secondly, our country should be an energy superpower. We are so blessed with renewable energy and natural gas, and we should be doing more to bring both of those sources.

0: regulations and hindrances for private business to get on with the job of growing and hiring staff.
1: Has the government taken enough action after the Economic Productivity Roundtable last year?
0: I think that's a question best answered after the forthcoming budget. I think, you know, this crisis, if anything, I think makes it even more important that we don't waste the crisis and we get on with doing what's needed. And so, you know, I believe the Federal Treasurer has said that he's going to be ambitious and that volatility is a reason for more reform, not less. So I'm very hopeful that we will see a number of positive actions.
1: Reports are mounting that the government will wind back negative gearing and the capital gains tax discount. What effect do you think that will have on the housing market?
0: I'm not going to speculate on upcoming policy because the details matter in this stuff, and I'd like to see the specifics before commenting on whether or not a policy is going to be effective. But what I would say is that, first and foremost, we'd like to see a balanced budget, because a budget that adds to the heat in the economy is only going to put further pressure on interest rates. So spend restraint and the balanced budget is important. The other comment I might make on tax and tax reform is that if taxes do indeed end up going up in some areas, I think it's also important that correspondingly taxes are reduced elsewhere, things like income tax, for example, or payroll tax, so that net, the taxation is neutral.
1: You're listening to Radio National Breakfast. My guest is Andrew Irvine, the CEO of National Australia Bank. Your results posted yesterday, Andrew, show a drop in half-year profits. So what do you think the reason for that is?
0: Our underlying profits for the half were up and up very well, actually. The reason that our headline profits were down is that is two reasons. One, the bank chose to pre-provision for some possibility of potential stress in the economy and credit losses that might derive from that. So that's not something that we had to do, but it's something that we chose to do in a precautionary move to ensure that we had sufficient capital to help our customers if things do get tough. So that did impact our headline number. We also took a change to accounting policy. It's a bit nuanced, but essentially we took a one-time charge

0: getting it. And we are also talking about with a number of our large software providers on how that they're going to be improving their capabilities to ensure that we're protected and that our customers are protected. I would say that, you know, the AI space is
1: Firing with Iran, but it's very clear that Iran does not want a situation where they lose control of the Strait of Hormuz, and they do not want ships passing through that strait without their permission, effectively. And once again, trying to demonstrate that they can do damage to their neighbours if America tries to approve the movement of ships through that crucial strait. So there was very little detail yesterday when Donald Trump announced Project Freedom. The US is saying they've managed to get two of their ships through that strait. Iran says that they've fired on American assets. America says that's not correct. This is a very fragile ceasefire right now, and it is very possible that this will reignite into a very damaging wider conflict. Now, the price of Brent crude, the international benchmark, is now at $114 a barrel. Remembering it was around $70 a barrel before the conflict began, at peak at about $126. But at the moment, there is no evidence that this is, we are actually seeing a large scale movement of these ships. Donald Trump said this was a humanitarian exercise, Project Freedom, to allow these ships, hundreds of ships that have been stranded by this conflict. And although America is claiming some very limited success, it's very clear that Iran does not want ships freely moving because it removes one of the major pieces of leverage they have in this conflict.
2: What's the likely impact on the Australian economy, do you think, Carrington?
1: Yeah, well, we're here on interest rate decision day from the Reserve Bank. You've just been speaking there to Andrew Irvine about their prediction that we will see once again a hike of interest rates, talking through those concerns about the inflationary pressures that were already in the Australian economy. I think there is an alternative universe that where perhaps there was a more firm ceasefire in place and perhaps starting to see oil prices start to fall again. But really the situation the Reserve Bank is looking at right now is very elevated prices for oil, the lifeblood of the global economy, still a major interruption when it comes to fertilizer, other key components of the global economy. And almost all economists are saying the real damage of this conflict is not currently being felt. We've been drawing down on the reserves that countries had when it comes to those critical elements, but they will run out at some point, and we are getting closer and closer to that important point. So unfortunately, the Australian economy is holding up relatively well at the moment, but the concern is the worst damage is yet to come.
2: Thanks, Carrington. That's Carrington Clark. Still to come this morning on Breakfast, Dan Tehan, the Shadow Minister for Energy and Emissions Reduction, will be my guest as the federal government signs separate deals with Japan on energy, defence, critical minerals and economic cooperation. Warwick Hadfield will be back with more sport. And then coming up this morning on Changing Australia, you'll meet an ophthalmologist who previously was fortunate enough to work alongside the late Professor Fred Hollows, talking about stamping out trachoma here in Australia. Newstime, 8 o'clock.
3: ABC News. Hello, I'm Simon Lauder. Renewed Iranian missile strikes on the United Arab Emirates have raised the spectre of the oil-rich nation becoming directly involved in hostilities in the Gulf. Global Affairs editor Laura Tingle reports from Jerusalem.
4: Missile alarms were heard in Abu Dhabi and Dubai late yesterday for the first time since a ceasefire on April 8. They came after the Emirates were targeted by four Iranian missile strikes, with the country's oil production facilities at Fujairah hit. The UAE Foreign Ministry responded by condemning the renewed Iranian attacks as a dangerous escalation and a direct threat to the country's security, saying Abu Dhabi reserved its full and legitimate right to respond. A senior official was quoted on Israeli television as saying, "We will strike back," as talk of renewed assaults on Iran by both the US and Israel also escalate.
3: New South Wales police have confirmed two of three people who died in a boating emergency last night were members of the local volunteer rescue organisation. Six crew of the local marine rescue organisation were responding to a yacht in distress off South Ballina early last night when their vessel rolled while crossing the bar. The New South Wales Ambulance Service says one person was winched from rough seas by a helicopter crew

0: Three others made it to shore on their own. Marine Area Commander Superintendent Joe McNulty has told ABC Sydney it's a terrible tragedy.
1: Very unfortunately, very tragically, two marine rescue officers from the Ballina unit have lost their lives going to the aid of a stricken vessel in distress.
0: The Energy Minister says he still expects electric vehicle sales to be strong as the government winds back tax breaks for some new EV buyers. The popular policy, which exempts EVs from the fringe benefits tax, will be progressively reined in from next year because it's costing the budget about 10 times more than forecast. Chris Bowen says keeping the benefit is appropriate because the country wants more EVs, but he says the change is sensible.
2: Which does save $1.7 billion over the forward estimate. So that's, you know, it is a substantial saving, but it's a better calibrated support for EV purchases. The country benefits when we have a higher EV take up.
0: The Assistant Minister for Customs, Julian Hill, says he's shocked tobacco giant Philip Morris International was granted permission to give evidence to a federal parliamentary inquiry in private. The inquiry into illicit tobacco abruptly closed to the public for about 45 minutes yesterday without explanation. Upon resuming, the Liberal Party inquiry was told representatives from Philip Morris gave evidence, which will be published later with their names redacted. Mr. Hill says giving the company permission to give evidence in secret goes directly against the World Health Organization's Framework Convention on Tobacco Control.
3: This is a convention that John Howard signed Australia up to that says dealings with big tobacco should only happen where strictly necessary, transparently in public, and at arm's length wherever possible.
0: The Reserve Bank is widely expected to increase interest rates again when it wraps up its two-day board meeting this afternoon. The steep rise in inflation caused by the jump in fuel prices amid the war in the Middle East is expected to contribute to the RBA's forecast move to raise rates to 4.35%. Fiona Clark from Vantage Point Asset Management says the long-term outlook is also becoming less certain.
4: I think we'll probably see the expectations for inflation tick up and the RBA's expectations so when they taper off will be pushed further out. And we also might see a decrease in expectations of growth, which would highlight the twin problems of inflation rising and growth easing and whether or not that leads to further rate rises going forward.
0: A teenager with multiple disabilities stranded for days in Vanuatu after the deadly 2024 earthquake is taking the Australian government to the Federal Court for discrimination. More from Disability Affairs reporter Naz Campanella.
5: Sean Semple-Lynch and his family allege he was refused access to the Defence Force flights used to evacuate hundreds of other Australians after the 7.3 magnitude quake. The now 15-year-old lives with a vision impairment, cerebral palsy, and uses a wheelchair. His lawyers from the Justice and Equity Centre will argue that Sean was treated less favourably than non-disabled people due to his disabilities, and authorities did not assess whether adjustments could have been made. The ABC contacted the Department of Foreign Affairs and Trade and the Australian Defence Force for a response, but the government said they are not able to comment on a matter before the courts.
0: You're up to date with the latest ABC news. 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

0: Good morning and welcome back to Radio National Breakfast. I'm Sally Sarah. Coming up, you'll hear from Australia's Chief Medical Officer as a diphtheria outbreak has been recorded in parts of regional WA and the Northern Territory. And on Changing Australia, how Australia virtually eliminated trachoma as a public health problem, a huge achievement in the fight against preventable blindness. Professor Hugh Taylor is a key figure and he'll be my guest. The text line is open for you, 0418 226 576, or send a message via ABC Listen. The Prime Minister, Anthony Albanese, says a new agreement with Japan will help to secure energy supply lines for Australia. Mr. Albanese met with his counterpart, Sanae Takaichi, in Canberra yesterday, signing separate deals on energy, defence, critical minerals and economic cooperation. Dan Tehan is the Shadow Minister for Energy, Emissions Reduction and the Manager of Opposition Business and joins me now. Dan Tehan, welcome back to Breakfast.
1: Sally, always a pleasure to be with you and your listeners.
0: Before we get to the Japanese Prime Minister's visit, what do you make of all of the developments out of the Strait of Hormuz and the Middle East

0: overnight?
1: Well, obviously, it's still very uncertain, but what we want is anything that will see Iran ultimately give up their nuclear weapons or potential to be able to make nuclear weapons with enriched uranium. So we have to see that enriched uranium handed over, and we also need to see the strait open. So anything that leads towards that is a good thing. Anything that doesn't, obviously, is not in our interests or the globe's interests.
0: What does the opposition make of the agreement between Japan and Australia to further strengthen energy security in the region? Is it a step forward in your view?
1: Anything which enhances cooperation with Japan is a good thing. Obviously, Japan is a key partner and key ally in the Indo-Pacific. They know and understand the importance of what we need in terms of security for us to be able to continue to have a prosperous and free Indo-Pacific. So anything we can do in that regard is a good thing. What we would also say, though, is that we need to make sure that we continue to work with Japan, with India and with the United States to ensure that we are able to provide the type of security we need in the Indo-Pacific. And I hope that the Prime Minister is also keeping a focus on that, because the relationship with Japan is critically important. But obviously, the relationship we had with the Quad was also important. And my hope is Japan and Australia might be able to start getting the Quad going again.
0: The government says Japan is our largest market for liquefied natural gas, while highlighting its role as a reliable supplier of fuel to Australia. Last week, the PM killed off any options to increase taxes on the gas industry as part of the upcoming budget, warning it could threaten fuel supplies. Was that the right move?
1: Absolutely. Taxing our gas industry further will not lead us to developing more gas, which is what we need at this critical time. We have to learn the lessons from the Iran war, and that is we have to become much more self-reliant ourselves on liquid fuels, but we also have to make sure that we can be a reliable partner to those countries that we export LNG and other fossil fuels to. And placing more taxes on the industry does the complete opposite to that.
0: We heard on the program from Richard Dennis previously talking about the issue of gas. He's from the Australia Institute. He said Japan is collecting more tax on imported Australian gas than the Australian government is getting on the export of that gas. Do you understand why some Australians hear that and think our gas tax regime should change?
1: Well, Richard Dennis and the Australian Institute have a complete bias when it comes to any fossil fuel use. And what we have to know and understand is that that is where they're coming from. What we need to see is that industry continue to develop here in Australia. And what I'd love Richard Dennis to be able to explain is how taxing anything more will lead to more development of any sector, whether it be gas or anywhere else. All it does is disincentivise investment, which ultimately in the end will hurt our gas industry. And that's not what we need at this time.
0: The government has announced it's paring back the tax discount for electric vehicles. Do you support that?
1: Absolutely. And what we now need to start hearing from the Prime Minister is not only what he's doing in that area, but what is he going to do when it comes to negative gearing and capital gains tax? Because the Prime Minister made it very clear before the last election that he wasn't going to touch them. Now, if that was another lie, like his $275 that he was going to provide to people off their electricity bills, he has to come clean with the Australian people and admit he lied to them before the last election. It'll be very interesting to see whether he's prepared to do that today or not.
0: Finally, on a separate issue, earlier in the program we heard concerns from the Australian Medical Association that a Liberal-led Senate inquiry allowed tobacco giant Philip Morris International to deliver evidence behind closed doors yesterday. What do you think of that? Should Philip Morris give their evidence to the parliamentary inquiry publicly, like everyone else?
1: Well, this is the first I've heard of this. Obviously, the Senate has particular rules to do hearings where people do them behind closed doors, and sometimes they do it in public. I'm not quite sure what the rationale was. It would be best to ask the Senate committee that did that as to why they did it. But that's obviously the rules that the Senate have, and sometimes they do hearings in public, sometimes they don't, and there's usually a reason given. I haven't heard or seen what those reasons are, but I'm sure the senators would be able to provide you with that information.
0: Dan Tehan, thank you very much for joining me this morning.
1: Thanks, Sally. Cheers, bye.
0: Dan Tehan, Shadow Minister for Energy and Emissions. It's 12 past 8.
2: This is Radio National Breakfast with Sally Sara.
0: Diphtheria is considered effectively eradicated in Australia, with cases extremely rare. However, over the past month, cases of diphtheria have been rising in parts of the Northern Territory and regional Western Australia. Prior to the current outbreak, diphtheria had not been detected in the Kimberley for around half a century. Professor Michael Kidd is the Chief Medical Officer and joins me now. Michael Kidd, welcome back to Breakfast.
3: Thank you, Sally.
0: It's not a disease that we have in the headlines usually. How serious is diphtheria and what is it? How does it work?
3: So diphtheria is a very serious bacterial infection. It can occur in two different ways. The one that people are probably most aware of is what's called respiratory diphtheria, where it starts off with a sore throat, but you can form a thick white membrane across the back of the throat, which can lead to obstruction of the airway and to death. We also see diphtheria appearing as a skin condition, and that forms sores on the skin. But very importantly, diphtheria, when people are infected, can form a toxin which can also affect the heart, the kidneys and the nervous system. So it's a very serious disease. People are protected through immunisation, and diphtheria has been part of our national immunisation program for children for many, many decades.
0: How concerning is it to see these cases now in parts of regional WA and NT?
3: It's very concerning to see this outbreak. We haven't seen an outbreak like this in Australia for more than 35 years, and that's when we started the national data surveillance, and it's possible that we haven't had an outbreak like this for much longer than that. At the moment, we've had 164 reported cases of diphtheria, 103 in the Northern Territory, occurring right across the territory, 55 in Western Australia, particularly in the Kimberley, but also in some other remote areas. Four cases in the far north of South Australia, and earlier in the year, a couple of cases in Queensland. Importantly, 46 of those cases so far have been respiratory diphtheria, which is very concerning.
0: How's this happened? What do you know?
3: So we're still seeking to fully understand what's been driving this current outbreak. As you mentioned in the opening, occasional cases are not unusual. We often see five or six cases reported a year in Australia, but we haven't seen diphtheria spread like this. The strain that is circulating appears to have recently emerged, and so we're looking really closely at what's happening there. We do know that most cases are mild, and this is due to most infected people having had immunisation to protect them from diphtheria. Vaccination offers very strong protection against the severe effects of the toxin, but it doesn't always prevent people being able to be infected and transmit to other people. So the people who we're most worried about are people who are unvaccinated or people who haven't had a booster dose in the last 10 years or so.
0: How vulnerable are some of the communities that are being affected hardest here?
3: Yes, yeah, so we're mainly seeing these cases occurring in Aboriginal and Torres Strait Islander people, particularly people living in outer regional and remote areas in the Northern Territory and the WA. The response of the health authorities in the NT and the WA has been carried out working in partnership with the leaders of those affected communities and particularly with the community-controlled Aboriginal medical services and other health services in those areas, so that the community themselves very active in educating their members, in detecting cases, assisting people to get treated if they are infected, and also supporting getting wide-scale immunisation happening for those who haven't been vaccinated or for those who haven't had a booster in recent years.
0: Professor Michael Kidd, thank you very much for joining me this morning.
3: Thank you, Sally.
0: Professor Kidd is the Chief Medical Officer, talking about these outbreaks of diphtheria, especially in parts of regional WA and the Northern Territory. It is 17 past eight.
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0: Now it's time for a little sprinkling of sport with Warwick Hadfield. Warwick, good morning again.
6: Good morning to you, Sally.
0: In rugby league, injuries have created mayhem in both the men's State of Origin selections ahead of the game one later this month.
6: Sally, with more NRL matches to go and blokes going down like flies, lack of critical mass for this showpiece and then some. Of course, it's the called by many the greatest regional rivalry in sport. Well, it's becoming an issue for both coaches. That's Queensland's Billy Slater and New South Wales's Laurie Daly. And particularly Daly, the latest for the Blues among a plethora of absentees is winger Mark Nanokanatuwasi, who needs surgery on an injured foot. In the forwards, there are two significant unavailables, props Payne Haas and Max King. What goes on in the first 5 to 10 minutes among that strange making men better masonry of the front row often determines what's going to be happening in the 80th minute. Queensland is looking for forward talent too, following an injury to Jeremiah Nanai, and in the backs with winger Xavier Coates out of contention. Plenty of homegrown talent still available, so as long as it survives the next rounds leading up to the first game on May the 27th, there should be some plenty to pick from. But the decision of the Australian Rugby League Commission earlier this year to subject to a

0: appropriate qualifications allow overseas players to take part to ensure a showpiece is now looking more and more prescient. And game two of the women's series, that's on next week, and Queensland is hopeful both the players knocked out in that game one loss to New South Wales. Quite telling injuries, those. Keely Joseph and Mackenzie Will, hoping they'll be fit. But of course, concussion these days is not something with which to be toyed, Sally.
1: Indeed. And in netball, Warwick, the question at the start of the Super Netball season was who could stop the Vixens? But after eight rounds, it's still not a clear answer.
0: Well, Sally, by round seven, everyone had played each other once and the Vixens were unbeaten then, and still now, despite being pushed all the way by the Giants last weekend. The Giants led at half-time and did a bit of a Carlton. They lost, but only by two goals, 66-64. And as has been the case this season and a lot of last season when they won the Premiership, the Vixens' defence was outstanding. While at the other end of the court, Sophie Garbin, 45 from 48, and the super shotter, we might call her that, Kira Austin, were again outstanding. Outstanding to the point of unstoppable. So after eight rounds, the latter goes Vixens on 32, the Thunderbirds only beaten once, and you've guessed by whom, on 28, followed by the West Coast, and we don't say die light, but it's a long way back to the Mavericks in fourth spot, Sally.
1: And in tennis, Daria Kasatkina has won her first tournament since getting an Australian passport.
0: Yeah, revelling in this new appreciation of her talent since becoming an Australian citizen in January. She beat the German Tamara Korpach. A bit of an epic, 2-6, 6-3, 6-7-5. That was at the Catalonia Open, significantly on clay, as she and the whole tennis world gets ready for the French Open on the Terre Battue of Roland Garros. So the preparations continue for Kasatkina on clay and others at this week's Italian Open. Her first match is tomorrow against the American Katie McAnally. Well, she'll be working to regain her ranking as Australia's number one female player, something she ceded to Maya Joint late last year. Now, remembering, of course, Joint wasn't born in Australia. She was born in America from an Australian father. And after the American tennis authorities ignored her, really, she decided to become an Australian player, and she's seated at 29 in Rome. Australia's perennial number one male player, Alex de Minaur. He's also at the Foro Italica on the banks of the Tiber. His first match on Friday, and his first match of the French Open will be in a fortnight, Sally.
1: There are worse places in the world to be than there. It sounds pretty good, Warwick. Thank you very much.
0: Good on you, Sally.
1: That's Warwick Hadfield there. It's 21 past 8. Well, it's time for Changing Australia Today, and trachoma is the world's leading infectious cause of preventable blindness. And in Australia, the burden has been

0: trachoma as a public health issue, a landmark achievement and a huge step in preventing avoidable vision loss. Hugh Taylor is a leading ophthalmologist and among the many people working on this problem and is a key figure in this work. He's the founder of the Centre for Eye Research and a Laureate Professor Emeritus at Melbourne University, where he founded the Indigenous Eye Health Unit. And I'm delighted to say he's my guest this morning on Changing Australia. Hugh, good morning.
1: Oh, Sally, yeah, it's my pleasure. Thank you.
0: How were you first drawn to this work, particularly of remote and regional eye health?
1: I was at a meeting in the 1976 with Fred Hollows, who at that stage was spending a long weekend a couple of times a year at Bourke to see the treat the Aboriginal people there, and I asked him if I could join him for a weekend. I didn't know that he was just about to start the National Trachoma and Eye Health Program, so in May 1976, I started to work on this national program when I was the assistant director for a year or so, where we examined over 60,000 Aboriginal people across Australia.
0: What stayed with you from what you saw in Bourke way back then, 50-odd years ago?
1: Well, it was we actually started in Port Augusta, but I was astounded to see that in the large areas, 50% or more of the Aboriginal children had active trachoma, and almost all the adults had some signs of trachoma, and 10% of them, of the older people, were blind from trachoma. It was just terrible.
0: What is trachoma? How does it affect the eyes, and what can you do about it?
1: Trachoma is a blinding eye infection with chlamydia trachomatis, and one needs repeated episodes of reinfection to get enough damage to cause blindness. And the infection usually starts in children and causes blindness in adults. And trachoma became a problem about 5,000 years ago when people started to live in small communities, but became a major problem in the 1800s with the people crowded into the cities and work areas with the Industrial Revolution. So most of the eye hospitals that were started in the 1800s, like the Eye and Ear Hospital in Melbourne, were trachoma hospitals. But it disappeared from our communities in the early 20th century

0: message is to keep every child's face clean, because the infection is spread from one child to another. So clean faces, strong eyes is the message that we've been putting out across Australia. And this stops the repeated episodes of reinfection. You also have the use of antibiotics to improve, to reduce the levels of chlamydia. The surgery for the interned eyelashes, which is the final stages, and of course environmental improvements so people can wash their faces. And this is put together by WHO as the safe strategy: surgery, antibiotics, facial cleanliness and environmental improvement.
1: What was it like working with Fred Hollows in some of these efforts?
0: I often say I was led astray by Fred at a tender age, and I've been astray ever since. He was a great man to work with, very inspiring, very well-read, very knowledgeable. But he could be, as one person, as one leader of industry described him to me, as a foul-mouthed misogynist. But he really was a man greatly concerned with the welfare of other people.
1: What's happened now? So we're at this eradication point in Australia. Does that mean it's gone completely? What's the threshold there?
0: No, we're not. It's not eradicated. It's eliminated. And there's a technical WHO difference in the terminology. But what we need to do is we need to make sure that we maintain the basic hygiene measures that have brought us to this stage. And that's keeping every child's face clean and making sure that they have safe and functional washing facilities. And that requires prompt repair and planned maintenance for the housing. And then also the engagement of the community and the community organisations to make sure that the young kids keep their faces clean. In the areas where trachoma used to be a problem, only a third of the children 1 to 4 year olds had clean faces. 60% of the 5 to 9 year olds did, but 90% of the 10 to 15 year olds had. So there was ability to wash your faces, but that we need to make sure that the young children and those who are looking after them are aware of the importance of clean faces.
1: You're listening to Changing Australia on Radio National Breakfast. My guest today is

0: odds of closing the gap when it comes to health for First Nations Australia? Oh,
1: there is so much we need to do. I mean, we've just listening to what's happening in this last week in Alice Springs, but the housing, employment, education, opportunities for people to live full and meaningful lives. There is so much we need to do to close the gap. We've been working to close the gap for vision, and we're making progress, but there's a lot of other work that needs to be done as well.
0: What sort of role have Indigenous-controlled health organisations played in the campaign, particularly for trachoma?
1: Oh, they've been fundamental. It's, you know, working with communities, with their help with screening, with health education, with holding events to promote the Clean Faces, Strong Eyes. And many in the Northern Territory we've actually done with the Melbourne Football Club support, which has been terrific. And Rotary Australia has also been very important working with communities. But the Aboriginal Medical Services and Community Controlled Health Organisations have been fundamental in getting us to where we are and also to keep us where we are going ahead to make sure trachoma does not recrudesce.
0: What difference does it make to community if you're able to prevent this kind of blindness?
1: Well, I mean, blindness is really important and devastating. I mean, people who are blind are twice as likely to die as those who've got good vision. But you can't look after yourself, you can't get around, you can't feed yourself, you may have trouble washing yourself and so on and so forth. So blindness has a devastating impact. And we need to be able to prevent and reduce that. But Aboriginal people still have more than three times

0: have been backed up by the other side. Last April for Orthodox Easter, Ukraine says it would honour, said it would honour Russia's request. But following that pause in the fighting, both sides then accused each other of breaches. So, Sally, we could see both Russia and Ukraine agree on a simultaneous pause in the fighting this week, but it is so hard to see if it will actually unfold.
1: And with the news closer to home, it's a very sad story overnight. We've learnt this morning that two rescue volunteers have died trying to save people at sea last night on the New South Wales north coast.
0: Sally, two of the three people who've died in this incident are rescue volunteers. This all playing out shortly after 6 p.m. last night. A member of the public notifying authorities the yacht was in trouble near a breakwall in South Ballina. They called authorities and this marine rescue craft was sent out to help, staffed by volunteers, partially by volunteers. That vessel rolled while it was out in the water. It was in really difficult conditions. Authorities then deployed multiple other resources to the scene, including a rescue helicopter and the Australian Maritime Safety Authority's search and rescue jet. They were trying to find survivors. One man was winched to safety. Three others were able to make it to shore. This morning, Joe McNulty, the commander of New South Wales Police Marine Area Command, has paid tribute to the volunteers lost last night.
2: It is a tragedy overnight, especially when we lose our fellow marine rescue officers, you know, volunteers in the community and putting their life at risk to go and save another vessel that was stricken and in danger. We need to remember and reflect on the heroic actions of this crew and their actions overnight.
0: A really difficult morning for emergency service volunteers and also for this community in Ballina that has gone through a lot in recent years, Sally.
1: Lukey, thank you very much. It's 26 to 9.
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4: 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There's never been anything like it in the history of the United States. What's not clear right now is whether Trump survives the courts and whether they survive him.
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1: On Breakfast, you've been hearing about how Iran has ramped up executions in recent weeks as a tool of political repression. At least 22 prisoners have been hanged in the past 6 weeks, according to the Centre for Human Rights in Iran. One of Iran's most famous human rights campaigners, Nargis Mohammadi, she won the Nobel Peace Prize in 2023 and has been imprisoned in northwest Iran since February. Her family says there's been a sharp deterioration of her health in recent days and there are fears that she will die if she doesn't receive adequate medical care. Hamid Reza Mohammadi is her brother. I spoke to him earlier from his home in the Norwegian capital, Oslo.
5: I firmly believe that her life is in danger because reading the situation in Iran, I see that the regime is trying somehow by denying medical help to just get rid of some people like Nargis. And unfortunately, most of the veterans who have been active for a long time, some veteran activists and human rights activists, they all have health problems. Mm-hmm. So we see that the regime is executing people who have been arrested just a few months ago. And by looking at the number of people who are getting executed and the way they are treating the prisoners, it reminds me of the 80s in Iran when there was a war between Iran and Iraq. And the regime, in fact, killed thousands of people in the prison.
1: Last month, your sister was found unconscious by fellow inmates after suffering a suspected heart attack. She has a history of cardiac problems as well as some issues with her lungs and blood pressure.

0: Nugis was awarded the Nobel Peace Prize in 2023. She's very well known. What action do you want to see from the international community to ensure that she's safe and to help secure her release?
1: I have to express my disappointment at the way the international community have been treating Iran, especially after the start of the war. First, we have the huge massacre in Iran, and most of the European countries, they didn't act early and they acted very little. And then after the war, everyone is concerned about the oil prices and whether the Strait of Hormuz is going to be opened or it's going to be blocked. It's very disappointing to see that thousands of people die in Iran and then people get executed, and yet we don't hear much from other countries. So the thing that I expect is those countries who have diplomatic relations with Iran, who didn't participate in the war, they are the ones who are negotiating with Iran. And all negotiations, they must be under the condition of releasing the prisoners who got arrested in the recent protests, the prisoners who are suffering from health issues, and stopping executions.
0: Your sister is one of Iran's most famous human rights activists. She's campaigned for women's rights, the abolition of the death penalty, the improvement of prison conditions. She spent more than a decade behind bars. How proud are you and your family of Nugis?
1: I am very proud, super proud of such a courageous sister that we have. My father and mother are dead, so they cannot express their pride in Nargis, but we all, and I think a lot of Iranians, they are proud of such a brave woman. She has lost a lot of things in her life, seeing her children, being able to hug her children, but she knew that there are a lot of millions of children in Iran whose future depends on people like Nargis. And I've always been proud of her, especially the way she has been fighting for human rights, courageous, optimistic, with joy and high spirits.
0: You're listening there to Hamid Reza Mohammadi, the brother of Nobel Peace Laureate Nugis Mohammadi. Significant concerns about her health in prison in Iran at the moment. 21 to 9. Well, next week's federal budget is set to include a major tax shake-up with changes to capital gains tax, negative gearing and the tax treatment of trusts. Political correspondent Tom Crowley is back. Tom, this is looking like a significant political risk for the government. Why are they going down this path and what are the pitfalls here?
2: Well, I think the one-word answer, Sally, is housing. That's the reason that the government has changed its mind on things that it proposed in opposition back in 2019. That's the last time: capital gains tax, negative gearing, trusts, and, of course, franking credits as well, which has been left in the graveyard, were all part of the Labor policy offering. And back then, it was a different kind of argument. It was about generosity was sort of the key word, that these were tax concessions that went to the high end of town, that there wasn't a justification for retaining them. It was a tax policy first and foremost. That's why the franking credits were in there. And it became an election debate about retirees. So yes, there was an element of old and young in there, but it was about that wealth question. That will still be here this time, but you won't hear words like wealth and generosity coming out of the mouths of ministers all that much, or at least in the way that they've been talking about it so far and preparing the ground. It's all about that housing intergenerational question and the recognition, I suppose, that millennials and Generation Z are now a majority of the electoral roll, that just the arithmetic, but as Annika Wells put it to you earlier this morning, the crispness, the caramelization of that political message. We've been talking about housing for so many years. This one, I suppose, has been cooking away in opposition and in government for Labor for some time. Now they decide that the time is right. There's a risk associated with breaking a promise. The Prime Minister said very definitively before the last election that he wasn't going to go back here. Now they will. I think that the other risk comes down to the design questions. And the question is that once you're tackling this and once you're going to take on what will be a fight, how far do you

0: go. And the question of grandfathering, I think, is central to that. All of the reporting so far is that negative gearing will be fully grandfathered and that capital gains tax changes will be at least partly grandfathered. Perhaps for existing properties, gains in the future will be subject to whatever the future regime is, but in the past, it'll all be carved out. Now, that's a cautious political choice in one sense. Clearly, it's one to say, well, look, we're not changing the rules on anyone who's already done it. But you can frame it an alternative way as pulling the ladder up. If this is a conversation about the intergenerational gap that has opened up over the last 20 or 25 years, well, the more you grandfather changes, the less that you're doing anything about that. There's also a risk any time you take on complicated tax policies that you end up biting off something that you're not quite expecting. That was the franking credits experience. People in the Labor circles back in 2019 didn't expect that to blow up to become the issue that it did. And it was really, you know, Tim Wilson in opposition and a couple of other Liberal backbenchers back then who, created, it's fair to say, a fair bit of fear around that policy, things that it wasn't, a discussion that got out of hand for Labor. Could trusts be that? It's a really complicated issue. I think people have some general understanding that trust funds are a thing that high wealth people use to minimise their tax bills. True enough. But the complexity of the financial arrangements for people who use trusts. You just have to look at the politicians' register of interests. There are plenty of them with trusts and they have five or six of them. These complicated structures, it can be really hard to write laws that get the outcome that you want. So really interesting to see Labor take on these three things at once. It's going to be plenty for us to pick on next week.
1: Tom, we've also learned today that the electric vehicle tax credit will be pared back. Does that decision reflect a tension between managing the budget and the government's emissions goals, or was this tax break almost too successful for its own good?
0: That's certainly how Chris Bowen would like to put it. I think there has been a bit of tension around the cabinet table on this one. Certainly, if you're looking at achieving Australia's emissions goals, and if you're Chris Bowen, you're probably wanting to throw absolutely everything at that problem. And in that sense, the runaway success of the EV tax credit is probably something that you're really thrilled with. Understandably less so if you're Jim Chalmers and you're looking at a program that is costing several times more than was initially expected. And a big part of that is because the price of EVs, thanks to, you know, changes in the global market, has dropped precipitously. There's a lot more at the bottom end of the market. A lot of people using these novated leases through the fringe benefits tax to take advantage of this. And I think the key finding this morning in the statutory review that was done of this discount is that only just slightly more than half of the people who took advantage of the program, the government estimates, wouldn't have bought the EV without the program. So that's the wedge that you really care about. And crucially, I think as the EV market matures, the view of the public servants was that there'll be less and less justification for this subsidy as it goes on. So a chance there for a budget saving.
1: And Tom, there's a report in The Australian this morning that will also be a one-off tax cut in the budget. What have we heard? What is this?
0: So the suggestion from Matthew Cranston in The Australian is that, I suppose, partly to give the money back that might be raised through some of the tax hikes that we're talking about, that there would be an earned income one-year tax offset. $200 to $300 is what's being reported. Now, the emphasis on the word earned income, it's not general taxable income. It makes a distinction between wages and what you might call passive income, investment income. And so you're only giving the money back to people who are earning a wage, paying a wage. It's a distinction that exists, for instance, in the United States and in some other countries around the world. And I suppose, I go back to the issue of trusts. One of the things we know with trusts is that people put money into it and then they split it off among their children and they take advantage of the tax-free threshold for every single one of their kids. And so those kids show up as low income. But in a meaningful sense, they're really just funneling money through for their wealthy parents. And so if you just did a tax cut at the bottom end, well, you're giving money to those people and maybe that's not what you want to do. And so economists have often said that there should be more of a distinction between actively earned and passively earned income. It's a way to offer, the cynic could say, a slightly cheaper tax cut because you're not giving it to as many people, but maybe you're giving it to the people that you care more about. And you're kind of adding, I suppose, to what the welfare and the transfer system is doing, targeting people at the bottom end. And so that it'd be interesting to see whether it does happen that way. It's a small amount of money that's been talked about in just one year. But Labor will almost certainly want to revisit income tax cuts at the next election as well. And so I think this is an interesting test case. Does this idea of an earned income focus, if it's true, it's again just sort of part of the budget speculation, but it was quite a detailed report this morning. It would be a really interesting and novel way to design what is otherwise a bit of a sugar hit and a one-off income tax cut, although the other question is the Reserve Bank meets today, Sally. How will they view this injection of cash?
1: Tom, thank you. Tom Crowley there. Well, after nine this morning,

0: So Life Matters with Tegan Taylor, and around 1 in 4 women and 1 in 14 men is estimated to have experienced some form of violence from an intimate partner in Australia. Often the question that some people ask is, why didn't they just leave? But on Life Matters After 9 this morning, Tegan Taylor will take a look at reframing that question. Tegan, good morning.
1: Hey, Sally. Yeah, I'm going to be speaking to a woman who's been retelling her experience of leaving a violent relationship in real time on social media. Her name is Dr. Ruth. She's a US-based survivor of abuse, and her project is called Escape Plan. So she's posting videos on social media going through the steps she took on her third successful attempt to leave her abusive marriage, sharing each step in a real-time retelling to give people an idea of how long it actually took her to escape. The videos are extremely compelling. It really illustrates what it takes to get out of an abusive relationship and how hard it is to gather the resources you need to escape. So after 9, you'll hear from Ruth herself on her story and the kind of response she's gotten from sharing her story this way online. And you'll also hear from an Australian counsellor and researcher about what the situation is here in Australia.
0: Tegan, thank you. Tegan Taylor with Life Matters after the news at 9 this morning. Well, what does an election look like if there are no financial ground rules? Right now, there are no political donation laws in Victoria following a High Court decision that last month overturned previous legislation. With the state election only 6 months away, the Premier, Jacinta Allen, says she is negotiating with other parties to urgently pass new laws through Parliament. Damien Carrick presents the Law Report on Radio National. Damien, over the weekend there was a by-election in the Victorian seat of Nepean on the Mornington Peninsula. For listeners in other parts of the country, tell us about that election and how it was different as a result of this High Court decision.
2: Yeah, hi Sally. Look, the demographics of the seat are unusual. It contains a combination of both very high income areas and also areas with a lot of socioeconomic challenges. And the seat is also unusual. It has the oldest demographic of any seat in the state. The median age is 53. Now, the Liberals retained the seat with the reduced majority. And the context for the victory was this election followed the recent High Court decision that struck down Victoria's political donation laws. And the court did that because it found that the laws advantaged the established political parties. And that was held to be a breach of the implied freedom of political communication. So under that overturned system, yes, it gave an unfair leg up to the major parties, an unfair financial leg up to the major parties. But it was also widely considered to have a lot of other good measures. So things like public funding for candidates, donation caps, a ban on anonymous and foreign donations, and also a real-time donation register. And the High Court said, look, unfortunately, we cannot disentangle the good from the bad here. So the entire law, the entire donation system has to all go out the window. So since the High Court decision, anything goes, and we don't know anything about who donated what to each candidate. So the most visible change is that the Victorian Electoral Commission has taken down its real-time donations register. So this really is an information and expenditure black hole.
0: Well, let's shift the focus to the federal level, Damien. There is a by-election in the New South Wales federal seat of Farrer this coming weekend. What are the demographics in that seat and what are the political donation laws that apply in a federal poll?
2: So this election is as a result of the stepping down of the ousted Liberal leader, Susan Ley. It's a rural seat and the One Nation candidate appears to be one of the front runners. So federal law applies. Unlike Victoria, there are currently no donation or expenditure caps, but there is public funding for candidates. Last week, there was a lot of attention on the announcement by One Nation leader Pauline Hanson that billionaire Gina Rinehart had given her quite a sexy, unquote, new private plane worth more than $1.5 million to use in the lead up to the next federal election. And also that Gina Rinehart's close associates had donated another $2 million to the One Nation Party. Now, to be clear, this is absolutely legal and absolutely rational under federal law, so long as donations are declared.
0: There's also the system in South Australia, which is very different. What are the rules in SA?
2: So there were significant changes brought in late 2024. For the first time in Australia, there's in a first in an Australian jurisdiction, and some people say even in a world jurisdiction, there's a ban on political donation or donations to political parties, and there's sort of almost complete public funding of elections. Now, last week, we saw South Australia One Nation politician Corey Bernardi announce that he would pay back billionaire Gina Rinehart $40,000 worth of flights taken during the recent South Australia election. And that was because those flights, that $40,000 worth of flights, constituted donations. And they are not allowed, nothing's allowed, under the South Australia system. So they have a very unique system there.
0: And coming back to Victoria, how does the state government plan to fill the void?
2: It's in negotiation with the other parties. There is this state election coming up in November, and I think everyone says, look, we don't want a free-for-all at that poll. But designing a fair system with lots of different elements, it's complex. And look, I've been speaking to the Centre for Public Integrity, and they accept, look, we need to have a quick interim fix ahead of the upcoming election. We need to restore transparency of donations. We need to get that, you know, real-time online register back up online. We need to get the public funding back online, up and running. We need to get the donation caps that all need to return. But longer term, we also need to have a proper consultation and a proper process that would address, you know, fairness issues, which can sometimes advantage the major parties.
0: Just very briefly, a similar conversation, is it needed at the federal level?
2: Well, Sally, there's a High Court challenge to new federal legislation that comes in at the end of the year, and that challenge will be heard, you know, sometime later this year, early next year. So there's no way of knowing if that challenge will be successful. If it does go the way of the challenge, it won't just be sort of the opportunity for a conversation. There will be a requirement for the conversation because we'll have to go back to the basics. And again, the Centre for Public Integrity says nationally and in states like Victoria, we need to follow the South Australians, because after you bring in reforms, you also have an ongoing independent statutory review to monitor how well legislation is working on the ground once it's up and running. So there's a need for reform both before elections and then ongoing into the future.
0: Damien, thank you. That's the Law Report. So Damien Carrick there. You can hear more about electoral donation laws on the Law Report this afternoon at 5:30 on Radio National or available on ABC Listen. It's 6 minutes to nine.
3: This is Radio National Breakfast with Sally Sara.
0: The price of oil is pushing higher again after Iran and the US exchange fire in the Persian Gulf and raising the prospect of a full reignition of war. Business and economics correspondent Carrington Clark is with me. Carrington, is the ceasefire actually holding, and what does this mean for the energy crisis?
4: Well, it appears that both Donald Trump and Iran don't want to say right now that the war is back on, as it were. They both in some way seem to be backing away from any such call, even though what we're seeing is not a true ceasefire. So the state of play currently in the Strait of Hormuz is that the US has said that it helped to guide these two US flagged ships through the Strait of Hormuz and were able to repel fire from Iran. Iran has also fired at a South Korean cargo ship and importantly has also fired 12 ballistic missiles, 3 cruise missiles and 4 drones at the UAE. Now, so what seems to have happened is this Project Freedom, which Donald Trump suggested yesterday, which involved the US helping to guide, was the language he used, ships that had been stranded on one side of the Strait of Hormuz. There are 100 ships there that have been waiting basically for clearance to pass through, that the US military would help to guide them through. So we've seen now, it appears, 2 ships pass through the Strait despite Iran not wanting them to. The US is saying that is a success. But if you are another ship owner and you're looking at the danger that those ships had to pass through in order to get through, you can understand why other companies, other ship owners might be very reluctant to put both their assets and their crew at risk from going through there. What Iran does not want is for it to lose its leverage over the United States by allowing traffic to resume through the Strait of Hormuz without there being an agreement that the US will also lift its embargo of Iran's ports and allow it to be actually to start trading once again with the world. So

0: Although Project Freedom has limited success, perhaps with these two ships passing through, it's very clear that Iran is not going to allow its control of the strait to go without a fight. That's why we have seen the price of oil once again lift. As I look down at Brent crude, it's now at around $114 a barrel. And there is no real indication that we're going to see the resumption of normal flows of energy through that strait. And unfortunately, most analysts seem to now think the most likely outcome, because peace talks have completely stalled, is this situation just continuing for a prolonged period where effectively it's a stalemate? There are no ships able to go through. Donald Trump has suggested previously that Iran would start seeing its infrastructure explode because of the pressure. We've spoken to experts who say that's not going to occur. Yes, Iran is cut off from global financing from its usual cash flow, but there is no indication that their infrastructure itself is coming under that sort of pressure. And unfortunately, it is just a stalemate.
1: And Carrington, the Reserve Bank will announce today whether it's increasing interest rates. What's the current state of the Australian economy?
0: Well, we know that even before this conflict began, that the Australian economy had too much inflationary pressure. This is only added to it. When the Reserve Bank is doing its deliberations, they're looking at a global energy price that's still elevated and warnings from most global players that it's going to get worse before it gets better. The market is pricing about a 75% chance of there being a rate hike today. Word of caution, of course, is that at the last meeting, it was only a single swing vote on that board. They each get to put a vote about whether or not they want to raise interest rates, keep them on hold. I mean, you could be cutting, but that seems to not be at all a possibility at this point. And last time was just a single swing vote that determined that they would hike. The question is, does that person change their mind, or is someone else going to switch sides for this particular debate? But at the moment, it appears that the Reserve Bank is going to hike interest rates because it wants to put downward pressure on inflation, and unfortunately that does mean higher borrowing costs for those people who have mortgages.
1: The stock market today, Carrington?
0: The Australian stock market is expected to trend just lower, 0.9%. That was after it lost 0.4% yesterday.
1: Carrington. Thank you, Carrington Clark. And thanks so much for listening into Breakfast for today. If you need to go back and have another listen to something, you can do that via ABC Listen, and also the Breakfast Wrap is headed your way on Radio National 11:30. That's also available later on ABC Listen. Stay with the network. Life Matters will be with you shortly after the news at 9 o'clock. I'm Sally Sara. Take care. Talk to you tomorrow.

0: ABC News. Good morning, I'm Simon Lauder. The US Secret Service says it's exchanged gunfire with an armed suspect near the White House. It says the suspect briefly fled on foot after being approached by officers and fired in their direction. Secret Service returned fire, hitting the suspect, who's been hospitalised. It says the incident happened not long before Vice President J.D. Vance's motorcade drove through the area, but there's no indication that he was the target. Iran has called Donald Trump's mission to guide stranded ships out of the Strait of Hormuz Project Deadlock. Linda Gruen reports.
1: The US president yesterday announced that his military will help guide vessels that have been stuck in the vital oil shipping channel out of the strait, and he calls it Project Freedom. Iran insists it controls the strait and has fired warning shots at American warships. The US has in turn struck several Iranian fast boats. At a business event in Washington, Mr. Trump has again downplayed the conflict.
2: Our country's booming now, despite the fact that we're in a, I call it a mini war, because that's all they are.
1: And the Iranian Foreign Minister Abbas Araghchi says that while indirect peace talks are making progress, events in Hormuz make clear that there's no military solution to a political crisis.
0: The health minister is not saying whether an earned income offset will form part of the federal government's budget. The Australian newspaper reports the budget will deliver a $200 to $300 benefit to everyone who gets a wage and pays tax. But Mark Butler told Channel 9 he won't comment on the report, with the budget only a week away.
3: I'm not going to respond to unsourced speculation in one newspaper this morning. What I do say is there are tax cuts that will be in this budget on the 1st of July.

0: We took them to the last election. We thought we could find a way in that budget to deliver people some tax relief. That's what will be in the budget.
1: Police have confirmed two of three people who died last night in a boating disaster in northern New South Wales were members of the local rescue organisation. Six marine rescue personnel were on board a 10-metre vessel which rolled trying to cross the bar at Ballina early last night. They were responding to a yacht in distress. One person on the yacht also died, and a search continues for others who may have been on board. Police Marine Commander Superintendent Joe McNulty says the loss of two volunteers will hit locals hard.
2: It is tragic news, and it goes through all the rescue communities, and it goes through our police up and down the coast who work with these volunteers day in, day out, and they do such a tremendous job that they pay the ultimate price of going to their job last night and try and rescue a yachtsman in distress.
1: Western Australia is expected to abandon plans for emissions reduction targets, according to internal government documents seen by the ABC. Kaysen Ho has this exclusive story.
3: The documents reveal the WA government is set to remove planned interim emissions targets from its overhaul of climate legislation. Instead, targets for renewable energy generation, carbon capture and storage, and green exports will be implemented. WA and the Northern Territory are the only jurisdictions without interim emissions targets. Climate Analytics Chief Executive Bill Hare says they're critical.
4: If you can't get emissions down, then you're not dealing with climate change.
3: The WA government says it's focused on implementing the most effective measures to drive down emissions.
1: The prevalence of anti-Semitism and attacks on Jewish Australians will be further examined today as the Royal Commission continues its first block of public hearings. Gavin Coote reports.
5: The inquiry is currently focusing on the nature of anti-Semitism and is expected to hear more witness testimony today about the escalating concerns felt within the Jewish community. The first day of public hearings yesterday examined the impact of anti-Semitism on schools and synagogues and heard from witnesses about the persistent nature of online threats. The inquiry has now received about 7,500 submissions, with more expected over the coming weeks. Two more hearing blocks are scheduled, with a final report due by mid-December.
1: The British Prime Minister will convene leaders from across society later today to tackle anti-Semitism. Keir Starmer's government raised the national terrorism threat level to severe after the stabbing of two Jewish men last week and a string of other assaults. It's also announced an additional $50 million in funding to bolster protection of the Jewish community. So Keir, whose wife is Jewish, says a pattern of rising anti-Semitism is leaving Britain's Jewish communities frightened and angry. And in sport, Manchester City has scored in stoppage time to salvage a 3-3 draw with Everton in English soccer's Premier League. This is ABC News.
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7: Hi, I'm Tegan Taylor, and this is Life Matters, where your stories shape the national conversation. When it comes to social media, there are so many familiar faces that sit there in the palm of your hand day after day that you can sometimes forget you don't know these people in real life. But familiarity breeds a feeling of trustworthiness. And when those familiar faces are offering you health advice, it can be hard to stay skeptical. In the next 20 minutes, some tools to help you cut through those muddied health waters online. Also ahead, the workplace that's giving staff paid time off to spend time with friends in a bid to cure loneliness. How do you feel about the idea of friendship leave? It's all coming up here on ABC Radio National. But first, in Australia, it's estimated that one in four women and one in 14 men have experienced some sort of violence from an intimate partner. And we know this is a horrendous problem, yet the response is still so often, why didn't they just leave? The reality is much more complicated than just walking out the door. Many victim survivors feel tied to their perpetrators through love or control or isolation. And even if you decide you do want to escape, the process of separation can be logistically challenging and extremely dangerous. So what does it actually take to leave an abusive relationship if you want out? And how hard is it to gather the resources you need to escape? Well, you're about to hear from a woman who has been sharing her own experience of leaving an abusive marriage. She's been doing it in a really creative way, but I do want to give you a heads up that this conversation is going to be heavy. If you need to skip this one for now, you can find it later on ABC Listen. If you're in need of help, you can reach out to 1-800-RESPECT, 1-800-737-732, or Full Stop Australia on 1-800-385-578. But if you're sticking around, I would love for you to be part of this conversation. If you're someone who has left or is trying to leave an unsafe relationship, what did it take? How did you find your way out? Were there people around you who helped you gather your strength and resources? Send me a text, 0418 226 576. With me is Dr. Ruth, a US-based survivor of abuse who has been documenting her own experience of leaving a violent relationship, retelling it in real time over the past 6 months. Ruth, thank you so much for joining me on Life Matters.
8: Thank you so much for having me.
7: So, Ruth, it's been 3 years now since you left the abusive marriage you were in, and about a year ago, you started talking about it on social media. Why did you decide to share your experience this way?
8: I started sharing my experience this way because for me, my marriage and particularly the escape from my marriage were very traumatic, very overwhelming experiences. And they were something I was dwelling on to the extent that it was interfering with my life. And I felt like if I could share what I'd been going through and what was on my mind, maybe I could process it and fully let it go. I didn't really expect it to reach as many people and connect with as many people as it did, but it has, at the end of the day, been a very healing way for me to process it.
7: You've gone really public with it. You're sharing it on social media. You're calling this series Escape Plan. Can you just explain the concept?
8: Yeah, so I decided to share step by step exactly what it took for me to get out of my abusive marriage, and I also decided to share it in real time. And I did that for a couple of reasons, and the first and foremost is that it's really difficult to get out of an abusive situation, and there is so much more that goes into it than you know if you haven't been in it. But the other reason is this, it's a very heavy thing for me to share and a very traumatic thing for me to dive into sometimes, and being able to share it in real time gives me a little bit of time between steps to process and make sure that mentally I am okay.
7: Yeah. How have you gone with that? Have you sort of ever gone, I kind of wish I hadn't started this public sharing?
8: There's never been a point where I wished I hadn't started it. There's been some points where I had to take breaks and had to invoke a little bit of self-care after videos because certain things hit harder than I expected them to. And it'll be the weirdest things. I'll share what I think is a really traumatic moment and I'll be fine afterward. And then I'll share something that I think is pretty inconsequential and I'll realize that it really mentally hit me.
7: Can you tell me about the moment where you realized that you needed to formulate an escape plan and leave your relationship?
8: Absolutely. About 9 years into our marriage, there was a series of 4 days where my husband was getting increasingly more aggressive, angry, irritable with me. And at the end of those 4 days, he picked up a knife off of our kitchen counter that I just cleaned and he pointed it at me. And in that moment, I knew I had to leave because he had been violent with me before. He'd even been physically violent with me before, but he'd never picked up a weapon. And that moment that he did, I realized that he was capable of really hurting me in a way that I never knew. And I knew I had to get out.
7: You're listening to Life Matters here on ABC Radio National. I'm Tegan Taylor talking to Dr. Ruth, a survivor of abuse based in the US. She's been documenting her experience of leaving a violent relationship online in real time, retelling that story just to illustrate how long it took, what kind of resources it took. And yeah, this is a pretty heavy discussion today. You don't have to listen if you don't want to. If you want to listen back later, you can find it on ABC Listen. 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

0: 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But if you are sticking around and listening, I'd love to hear your perspective on this, your experience, if this is something that you've lived. My number is 0418-226-576. Rowan has texted to say, escape from domestic violence is a critical topic. Thank you for addressing it. Men often need to escape too and face extra challenges, far fewer support organisations, less likely to be believed by police, much greater risk of being cut off from children, left behind forever. Well, Ruth, we're telling your story today, talking through, you mentioned that there had been violence earlier. It was that moment with the weapon that really brought it home to you that this was a relationship you needed to exit. Did you recognize those signs of abuse while they were happening to you?
1: I recognized the signs, but I didn't call it abuse in my mind. I didn't call it abuse until months after I had actually gotten out of the relationship. I was literally packing my things in boxes and still unsure if I was really in an abusive relationship or not, because those signs are so subtle. And even when my ex was violent, it was such a difficult thing for me to wrap my brain around that I had ended up in an abusive relationship.
0: It's pretty eye-opening, Ruth, watching your videos. You're so articulate. You're so great at explaining yourself. You're obviously such an incredibly strong person. And it really showed me what kind of unconscious biases I think I had, even though I've looked into this before. You sort of just go, it happened to her? How's that possible?
1: Yeah, absolutely.
0: Do you want to speak to sort of some of those biases that come through when you're having conversations with people?
1: Yeah, absolutely. There's so many biases, and we all have this kind of stereotype of what an abusive relationship really looks like. And the image that I see a lot is sort of a pretty white woman kind of balled up in a corner as someone advances on them with violence. And it's really not like that. I mean, abuse can impact literally anyone. Personally, I have my PhD. I was working full-time and very successful in my field, and I had friends, family, in theory, resources, and it still happened to me. It can literally happen to anyone. And that's why those stereotypes can be so harmful in a lot of ways, because it makes it so hard to realize when it's happening to you.
0: What kind of responses have you had from people because of sharing this?

0: Every single thing I share for the version of me who needed it 3, 5, 10 years ago. Mm. And I'm really glad that these can help the people who are still in it.
1: Well, also here with me is Dr. Elizabeth McClendon, a research fellow at the University of Melbourne focused on family and domestic violence. Elizabeth also works as a senior sexual assault counsellor at the Royal Women's Hospital. Liz, listening to Ruth's experience, how much is this resonating with other stories you hear from victim survivors in Australia?
2: Hi, and lovely to meet both of you. Thanks for having me. It is resonating really strongly with so many victim survivors that I've worked with over the years. And with what the research tells us about how complicated relationships where there is abuse are, how subtly it can start, and how difficult it can be to leave. But I just want to acknowledge how important and powerful it is to share lived experience. And I want to thank Ruth for that, because I know from having spoken to so many survivors that often hearing other people's stories, other survivor stories, and the moment that they recognised sometimes that they needed to leave and what it took for them to leave, it's so galvanizing. It can be the thing that helps a survivor make the break to get closer to safety.
1: Ruth, how long did it take, and what resources did you need to be able to exit? Ruth, do we have you there?
0: All right, I think you're back. Can you repeat the question?
1: How long did it take for you, and what resources did you need to be able to get out?
0: The escape plan that I'm sharing right now took me 7 months from start to finish, but I will also say it was not my first escape plan. I had 2 prior attempts at escape that did not work prior to the one I'm sharing now. And the resources, the biggest ones were financial. I had no access to my own money, even though I was working full time. And that was one of the biggest things I had to figure out in order to get myself out.
1: Liz, how does that correlate with what you said?

0: leaving a woman in an abusive relationship is most likely to be seriously hurt or killed. So when women tell us that they fear for their safety, that they're not able to leave, that it's a really complicated, difficult decision that they might attempt many times before making a final exit, it's for lots of all of us in our community.
1: You're listening to Life Matters here on ABC Radio National. I'm Tegan Taylor with Ruth, who has been sharing her experience of leaving an abusive marriage in real time on social media, and Dr. Elizabeth McClendon, a researcher investigating family and domestic violence at the University of Melbourne, talking about the practicalities of leaving an unsafe relationship and the reality of just how long they can actually take. You're telling me your stories, 0418 226 576. Alice says, when I was ready to leave my marriage, two friends who'd worked in the DV sector asked me what my escape plan was. When I said he wouldn't hurt me, they said the leaving moment was the most dangerous. That's when coercive control and psychological abuse turns to violence. They made a plan for me. Alice says, I'm 3 years out now and understand the abuse in ways I never did inside the marriage. Ruth, that idea of deciding to leave, that step one was a really important step for you. Can you talk me through that?
2: Yeah, the step one is really important because that is the step on which every other one is built. And I say it's really important because that is exactly what was missing when I tried to escape before this escape plan happened. I had no real moment where I had really decided that I was done and I was ready to leave. And that step, that making the commitment to myself that I needed to get out and I was going to get out, was what allowed me to do every other step that ultimately did get me out of the marriage.
1: Liz, you did some research in 2025 that looked at the timeline of intimate partner violence. What did that study find?
0: We did a study with just over 800 Australian women who had been in an abusive relationship recently, and broadly that study was nationally representative. And we asked women to, on a blank timeline, place abusive behaviours that they had experienced in the approximate order in which they first emerged. We wanted to understand what are the early warning signs of abuse and what behaviours often come later. And we also asked women to put on that timeline important events in their life that might have happened before or after certain behaviours. What we found is exactly what women had been through interviews and in smaller studies telling us for decades. And had been talking to each other about long before even researchers. And that was that the early warning signs are things like being isolated from family and friends, being separated from other people who might form strong connections with you and might be able to give insight into what they're seeing. And that can be really subtle. That can be comments like, oh, I don't really want you to go out this weekend and see your family for lunch. I miss you. I feel like I haven't seen much of you, and I was really hoping we'd spend time together. It can be things that are hard to call out. The second most common early warning sign that in retrospect women saw as abusive was being controlled, there being a kind of hard to discern set of rules introduced into the

0: relationship where maybe you can wear certain things but not others. You can behave in public in a certain way but not in another way. And that if you transgress over that unspoken rule book, there'll be punishment or there'll be, ice from your partner, being iced out. And then the verbal abuse might start. But really interestingly, what we found is that for those survivors whose relationship had included physical or sexual abuse, those types of abuse were introduced well after all of the psychologically abusive behaviours had been introduced, and usually after a major life commitment had been made, like moving in together or having a baby, when actually it's a lot harder to leave a relationship even when there is physical violence.
1: Ruth, how does that land for you listening to that kind of escalator that Liz is describing?
2: That's actually very interesting to me, Liz, that you would say that, because the first time I remember my ex-husband being physical with me was just after we got engaged, 1 week after we got engaged. So that really struck a chord with me, as you said. That kind of behavior often happens after there's some sort of commitment. But I was exactly the same way with what you described. All of the signs of psychological, emotional abuse were there, but I didn't see them until well after there were other things going on in the relationship that were much, much more intense.
1: You're sharing such heartfelt stories with me this morning. My number is 0418-226-576. Jane says, my experience was the opposite of Dr. Ruth's. I stayed after a threat with a weapon, but eventually left when my then partner proposed marriage. It was the final straw. I knew that there was no way I could commit to forever, so why was I staying another single day? Another says, it took me 19 years to escape. Despite being well-educated and having a wonderful family, I told no one until years later. After a marriage, we immediately went overseas for 3 years with a shared bank account, no family or friends, so no way of getting out. And the pattern of control was firmly established. Violence was occasional, but the mental control was constant. Eggshells all the time. I now advise everyone I think is being abused or controlled to leave immediately. And sort of a question, I suppose, that I'd love to get both of your thoughts on. This text says, could you speak on other people not believing or understanding or saying it was mutual abuse based on what the abuser says? I left during pregnancy and have been going through post-separation abuse in the years since, including from his new partner and family. I'll also say that what made the biggest difference in the years since leaving was being financially stable in myself. Unfortunately, that might change now going through the court system. Liz, what do you say to this idea of just outside perceptions of what's happening?
0: That they make a huge difference, and that if you're not in an abusive relationship yourself, you almost certainly know someone who is, and you can be an incredibly powerful support or not to them. So the way that someone is responded to when they make a really courageous and scary choice to share their experience, it really matters and determines how comfortable that person feels telling another person, how comfortable they might feel accessing help. We know from research that the most likely people to receive that first disclosure, that first conversation that something's not right, is a friend or a family member. And that person being believed, being told that they can understand the pain and the difficulty that there might be there for the survivor. And that really importantly, they want to be supportive. They don't want to make decisions for the survivor. They don't want to tell them what to do. They want to listen to what's needed and be there no matter what. That can make all of the difference.
1: Ruth, you're sharing this, you're really putting yourself out there on social media. Briefly, what do you hope people take away from your story?
2: I think the biggest thing I hope people take away when they see my story is that abuse can truly happen to anyone, and that getting out of it is a long, difficult, terrifying process. And I just like to echo what you said, that if you have not been in an abusive relationship, you probably know someone who has. And I think having empathy and compassion for someone else's journey is the most

0: important thing that I want someone to take away.
1: Ruth, Liz, thank you both so much for sharing with me today. Dr. Ruth is a survivor of abuse based in the US. She's been documenting her own experience of leaving a violent relationship online. Dr. Elizabeth McClendon is a research fellow investigating family and domestic violence at the University of Melbourne and a senior sexual assault counsellor at the Royal Women's Hospital. 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
1: 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There's no shortage of self-styled experts and wellness influencers who are ready to give you advice and take your money. The trouble is, even when we hear the horror stories of bad advice and shameless grifters, we keep consuming it. We used to put our faith or anxiety into Dr. Google. Earlier this year, OpenAI revealed there are 230 million health and wellness queries on ChatGPT every week. And our social media algorithms have built in confirmation biases that show us content we're likely to be interested in. But who are the people we're turning our trust over to? And when we turn to the algorithm for answers about our health, how do we know what's medicine and what's marketing? I would love to know what this looks like for you, what kind of health advice you're seeing pop up on your social media feed. Have you ever acted on it? Why didn't you just ask your doctor? No judgment, just tell me. 0418 226 576. Here with me is Dr. Deb Cohen, a health and science journalist who has gone deep into how this is playing out for people in the United Kingdom, where she's from. Her new book is called Bad Influence, How the Internet Hijacked Our Health. Deb Cohen, welcome to Life Matters.
5: Thank you for having me on. It's a pleasure to talk to you.
1: So we had Dr. Google. They're old now, a couple of decades old. There's Dr. TikTok, Dr. YouTube, even Dr. AI. Why are we going to the internet and not to an actual doctor?
5: Well, it's a really good question. And I think there's context specific. So I looked at a few countries. I looked at the UK, US, sort of largely the West, really. And the reasons why we go there are all similar things, but obviously, depending on the context of your health service, there'll be slight differences. So, for example, in the UK, you might have heard about the headlines about our National Health Service with really long waits and perhaps people not being able to get an appointment with their GP. So there's a gap there that's created in the United States. For example, people mightn't be able to afford to get access to healthcare. So there are all sorts of reasons, and there is a global shortage of healthcare professionals, and healthcare systems around the world are struggling. So that's one reason. They can't get access, so they turn online. There's another view, actually, that sometimes they don't feel heard or validated by the health professionals. And that was something I came up repeatedly. I interviewed over 200 people for the book, and that was just a similar refrain. And then if you think about it, if you get that information online, and, you know, that Dr. Google's been happening for years, but there are slight differences with social media that do make a difference to how we consume information and think about it. But if you're a doctor, often half your appointment might be taken up with correcting all the misinformation, if you like. And I'm not a fan of that term. You've heard online before. You can actually sit down and impart information. And that's a bit of a vicious circle. So then perhaps you haven't got time with somebody talking to them about things that you might want to talk about, or time to listen so much. So that's another one. And then you've mentioned it as well, medical misogyny. And By way of example, women's health has been massively underfunded. The National Institute of Health in America only mandated women could be in clinical trials in 1993. That was the same year Jurassic Park came out. So there's a big gap in women's health, and there was more money spent on erectile dysfunction than there was on broadly women's health, and that's everything from menopause and periods through to pregnancy and childbirth and other specific women's issues. And repeatedly women say they don't feel heard and they don't feel seen. So there's a whole spectrum of reasons.
1: You talked a bit about women there. I'm wondering, when you said you were talking to these 200 people you interviewed for your book and you sort of heard this refrain of people not feeling heard, were there other groups that stood out to you as being more likely to say that than others?
5: I think young people, I think largely, and this is a UK perspective here, but actually the United States as well. One question I have, and I don't know the answer to because there's an absence of evidence, is how is social media, and we'll see it with the large language models like ChatGPT and so on, how is this shaping our perception of healthcare? What is it doing to expectations? If we are told this is what good care looks like and an influencer, for example, can give us all this attention, what does that do to trust in the health profession or our health services? So it's interesting because, and this is a UK perspective, young people have least faith in the NHS, and that gets and it improves as you get older. But anecdotally, I've never heard so many people say, and it's not just the NHS, it's they're not satisfied with their doctor. Now, some of that might be a proxy for the National Health Service because a lack of time, a lack of access, but there's a lot of careful unpicking to do here. I hear, you know, and this is from my age group, perimenopausal women who say, ugh, my traditional medical care is awful. I much prefer what I get at this growing number of private menopause clinics, say, for example, or services offering things that often lack an evidence base. So it's sort of a... And then you've got another cluster, actually, and that is, you know, the people that might listen to the Joe Rogan podcast, the longevity types that think traditional medicine moves too slowly and they want to get in there and try all these treatments and tests and body scans that they think are going to make a difference, but your regular doctor doesn't know about them because they're not in guidelines largely because there's an absence of evidence. So there's little pockets all around, really, but certainly in the UK, younger generations, and I think some of that is the pandemic where people couldn't get access, the services were closed down or everything turned online. And also

0: encrypted online. They are American, but because the firewalls aren't always robust, you can see it in the UK, and there's other ways as well. And this is what's really important. It's something called parasocial relationships. So, for example, the drug industry in the United States uses patient influencers, and they don't always declare the conflicts of interest. So they might be talking about a drug, but we won't know it's an ad because it's not declared. And what patient influencers do and other influencers is they develop these relationships, and they're very one-sided. So because they're in your phone, it's quite an intimate space, isn't it? It's like where you talk to your family, you might FaceTime them or do a WhatsApp video call. They're in your phone and they're talking at you, and they talk in your language to build up trust. You look at the homes, you might see messy homes behind, or, you know, there's the old classic, you know, female trope with hairband on and putting your makeup on while you're imparting serious facts. But, and so it builds up this sense of intimacy, and they might respond to direct messages under Instagram posts or TikTok or on YouTube and build that into their next video. And in fact, the podcasters that, you know, the Andrew Hubermans of the world and the Joe Rogans and the Peter Attias, these are massive American podcasters, but their reach is global. They do that very same thing as well. And they will respond to queries and bring it up in the podcast. So you feel you've been heard and listened to. That's very different from the old celebrity endorsements that were quite distant. You might see an advert for Adidas or Nike with a sports star. And then there's a new term that I only heard recently is transparasocial relationships. And they're when they drop into your direct messages. And that's very hard for regulators to regulate. They can't see what's going on in DMs. And that's a real big currency for marketers, if you can get an influencer interacting with one of their followers in the DM.
1: You are listening to Life Matters here on ABC Radio National. I'm Tegan Taylor, talking to Dr. Deb Cohen, a health and science journalist whose new book is called Bad Influence: How the Internet Hijacked Our Health. I am interested to know what this looks like for you. What kind of health advice is showing up in your feed, whether you've ever been tempted to act on it or acted on it? My number is 0418 226 576. Paula says, if for some reason I'm wondering about an ailment, I don't ask my friend who has no medical knowledge, so why would I seek out a stranger with no medical qualifications? Evidence-based medicine only. If you want to go online, seek out medical websites, not social media. Another person says, there's also a lack of funding for men's mental health. Doctors don't have time to see you for long or for more than a single issue. I've used AI for holistic care, asking questions like, can you research how losing weight is different for people with ADHD and come up with some tools and goals? Well, Deb, you mentioned this idea of regulation, how hard it is. The internet is so big, any single country trying to regulate it feels impossible. What is the way through here?
0: It's really, really tricky. And I think it's on lots of different levels. So some of it, for example, and I know researchers at the University of Sydney, like Brooke Nicol and Kirsten McCaffrey and Tessa Kopp, have looked at this, the promotion of testing. Now, some of that might be market failure. Should those tests be even sold in the first place? So there is a question in healthcare, what should and shouldn't be sold? We live in free countries. Perhaps that's okay. Well, people should have evidence-based advice about what they can and can't tell you. Governments have a role, and I know about your ban in Australia on smartphones. But then there's the platforms as well. And what's interesting is when they governments do clamp down on them, they can act. So, for example, and I talk about this in the book, when there was the question over TikTok being, you know, banned in the United States, Joe Biden and continued under Donald Trump, TikTok started removing weight loss content because they wanted to show themselves as being ethical and proper. And so they can do it. And when the Donald Trump came into power, and there was the overturning of Roe versus Wade, which was the constitutional right in the United States for a woman to have an abortion, Meta started, and they deny this allegation, but it's been raised by Democrat senators

0: and also charities themselves. Charities that offer morning after pill were being shadow banned, which meant you couldn't see any of their posts. So they can do it. And in the Europe, in the EU, and obviously the UK is not part of the EU anymore, but when they saw that Lady Gaga had been promoting a migraine drug, a prescription-only migraine drug, and it could be seen in Europe, European officials started clamping down and saying to Meta, this isn't allowed. And now that is restricted. It's restricted now in the UK, but it wasn't. So governments can act, but it is vast. And even then, it requires people to raise concerns themselves. So in many ways, we're all responsible for each other. And what I saw in the UK were doctors where they saw a legal promotion of Wegovy and Ozempic, the GLP-1 drugs, and Mounjaro. They were reporting that to our regulators, and they were then taking it down. So some people in many ways have become police. And there's another story I talk about in the book. Chelsea Polish is an academic in America who started targeting some of the fertility tracking apps that were claiming to be contraceptives. And she went after them. So we all sort of have a stake in the game, really.
1: So there's some kind of guerrilla policing happening behind the scenes. Is there also maybe a way of using this powerful force for good and not for evil, like promoting positive health information online? I know that some doctors are on social media trying to correct that. Is that part of the solution too?
0: Absolutely. And I know you've got some in Australia as well, some doctors who are in the space. Absolutely. I interviewed a few of them in the book, and one of them in the UK, Adam Fox, is a paediatric allergist. And there's a well-known baby author in the UK. And she said to him, look, you might go on morning TV, you might be at your conferences, but you need to be on Instagram because that's where a lot of your young parents are. So he does videos and has his own page full of videos. And when he's in clinic, he says, look, I mightn't have time to tell you everything you need to know, but I've got a video on this, go and look at Instagram. And here's my feed. And that's one way of doing it, because I think whereas health professionals, we fall down sometimes is we don't speak that language, or the websites that we give or present aren't always in the language that people are used to speaking. So I think there's a mix of how we present information as well. But one of the problems, I think, for people that just automatically assume if you're a medic or a doctor or a health professional online, they're also promoting stuff themselves sometimes, not all of the time. And we have to be mindful of their conflicts of interest. What products are they selling? Have they got a private clinic that they want to promote? And sometimes that's okay, but is that clinic offering evidence-based interventions? So doctors online aren't automatically a total panacea to the churn of marketing information that we see online. I basically considered, by the time I wrote the book and I started with a very open mind, I thought this is what happens when you put health on platforms that are there for shopping and entertainment, which is essentially what they're powered for. And I've sort of called it the commodified sales. If you can measure it, you can sell it. Mm. If you can measure a biomarker, you can sell it. And on one trope is, we're going to tell you you're broken, and these are the tests you need to do, and this is the protocol to fix it. And it's easy to have your own clinic online in many ways. You can be a coach, you can offer supplements, you can promote tests. The old barriers are gone. And that there's positives with that, but there's also challenges with it as well.
1: Deb, briefly, what do you hope people take away from this message that you're saying to me today and in your book? What sort of tool would you like people to take with them next time they're online?
0: I think there's fascinating work going on at the University of New South Wales with Kate Fass and her team, looking at how social media is shaping what we think about our symptoms and things as well. So first of all, what you see isn't neutral. It's your algorithms, which we know are opaque. which what you're actually seeing might be making you feel a certain thing. It might be influencing how you perceive. So being aware of that. Then also, why is someone on the platform? Why is someone telling you something? Now, it might be absolutely perfectly legitimate and people want to help and share their information and think they're helping people. But as a journalist, we always think, why is this person telling me this now? So it's a little bit of skepticism. Think about, is this person trying to sell me something? What are they gaining? And I'm not talking being really nihilistic. It's just having that little bit of healthy skepticism. If they're telling me about the benefits of something, why aren't they telling me about the harms? What are the harms? If they've got a powerful story, recognize it as being an anecdote and perhaps as a broader evidence base. And there's an acronym that the Academy of Royal Medical Colleges in the UK were promoting, and it's called BRAN. So the B stands for benefits, the R stands for risks, the A stands for alternatives, N is what happens if I do nothing. Mm. And they're the questions you think about, as well as why is this person telling me this or giving me this information now? What's their incentive?
1: Deb, thank you so much for joining me today.
0: Thank you so much for having me. It's been fascinating talking to you.
1: Dr. Deb Cohen is a good influence, the author of Bad Influence, How the Internet Hijacked Our Health. The book is out in Australia this month. This feels like as good a time as any to mention I have another podcast. It's called What's That Rash, in which I and Dr. Norman Swan give evidence-based answers to the health questions everyone's asking. Just trying to help cut through here. You can search What's That Rash on ABC Listen for that one. But not yet. Stick around here on Life Matters on ABC Radio National, because up next, some friends are the most important relationships in our lives. So why aren't they deemed as important when it comes to carer's leave?
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1: Your friends are the family you choose for yourself, so the saying goes, and your really good friends you trust with almost anything. They take care of your kids. They're the person who picks you up after a dental appointment. They're your emergency contact at work. But even though you know how critical your friends are to your life, friendships don't get the same formal recognition as family relationships. There's carer's leave for family, but what about friendship leave? Well, a Swedish pharmacy has just finished a year-long friend care trial where participants were able to take 15 minutes a week or 1 hour a month during working hours to check in with their friends, which is not actually very much time at all. But is there something in this policy? Should we elevate the idea of friends to the level of family in a more structural way? Well, I'm about to get into it with our resident psychologist, but I'd love to know about the most special friendship in your life. When has a friend been there for you in a way that family wasn't? My number is 0418 226 576. Here with me in studio, my very good friend, Christine Bagley-Jones, joins me fortnightly for Head and Heart. Hello, Christine.
10: Hello, Tegan.
1: What are friends doing for us support-wise that family sometimes can't?
10: I just love this topic because I think that friends are so cherishable and they can be so unique because they're self-identified. We haven't inherited them. We get to choose them and get to design how we want that friendship to flow. So it really allows us to be our most authentic self if we, you know, are around the right people.
1: Yeah, they say you can't choose your family, but you can choose your friends. And often we have to choose our friends because our family doesn't align with our values in the same way as our friends do.
10: There's all sorts of reasons why we elevate friendships, sometimes over family. It can be because there's a misalignment in terms of our identity, but it can also just because we don't want to always wear the hat that we have to wear, the role that we wear within family. We might love our family enough, but be tired of being the sister or the aunt or the cousin or the daughter or the wife, and love to have that opportunity where they're eyeballing someone, that there's no hierarchical imbalance and there's no understood sort of role that needs to be played. So it allows us to really connect in that deeper way.
1: So this particular trial in Sweden was aimed at combating loneliness. It's been recognised as a real health

0: risk. What do we know about loneliness and its impact on our overall health?
1: We know so much, and so much of my work is trying to mitigate loneliness in people's lives because, yeah, it's of epidemic proportions, as I'm sure you've read enough about what the internet has done in terms of bringing us together and then pulling us apart. And we're also busy. We live in lives that are quite siloed, and loneliness has become such a significant health risk. It impacts our mental health in so many different ways. It is so closely linked to depression and anxiety and just that sense of emptiness and loss of purpose in life without having those meaningful connections.
0: So this idea of formalizing friendship care, I mean, you're not a policymaker, Christine, but what kind of level of leave? Like, this is 15 minutes a week or an hour a month. What would that allow people to do?
1: Well, I wish I was a policymaker, can I just say, because I would really focus on this. I think it could do tremendous things because, firstly, it heightens our awareness of the value of it and people will be talking about it more. And 15 minutes doesn't sound like a lot, but that could be a really heartfelt conversation with someone, just letting them know that you're thinking of them and that you care, which could be very cup filling for someone that's feeling a bit lost. And you would have experienced it yourself where you just, a friend pops into your mind and you touch base with them and they're grateful for the call. And it just does so much to make someone feel less isolated, less alone, and that someone else is thinking of them, which is what we're here for, isn't it? To connect and feel like we're of value to other people.
0: You're listening to Life Matters here on ABC Radio National. I'm here with Christine Bagley-Jones. She joins me fortnightly for Head and Heart. We're talking about the idea of friend care leave. A pharmacy in Sweden did it. Should we? My number is 0418-226-576. One person says, friendship leave, fair enough. Previous generations often did it when they took a sickie. Christine, maybe we just don't need to be taking our sickies to take care of our mates.
1: Look, I think that there's truth in that. Like, and that's nice because that person's saying, look, my friend is really important to me, so I will forfeit my sick leave to be there for them. But I do think that there should be space. There should be laws that update the way we perceive love and connection and support, because no longer do we need to have the original lawmakers considering, you know, creating societies where the laws were there to protect, you know, property and wealth and inheritance and child rearing. We now can look more forward and think, well, who's going to be there to look after us and who's going to be there to wipe our tears and just, like you say, pick us up from that important appointment.
0: So, okay, maybe we don't need to make laws around it, but do we maybe need to shift our culture around it, Christine? Do you think that friendships get enough capital in our society?
1: I'm seeing a big shift toward it because we're seeing a shift away from a lot of the traditional concepts. So, you know, we know that the divorce rate is on the rise and we know that a lot of people, once they divorce, aren't opting to repartner. They're looking towards their friends, and there's so much information around how you can do life without necessarily having to always be traditional. But one thing that seems to be consistent is we still do want love and nurturing in our life. So I feel like making more conversations around how we can cohabitate and how we can go on holidays and how we can make promises to friends and other loved ones about how we're going to look after them in our aging years or even just during inclement weather.
0: You're telling me on the text line how you feel. One says, friends are usually the people you live near. Family often live a long way away from you. Angela says, many of us don't have family or they have become distant physically and emotionally, so we rely on friends for support, especially during difficult times. Christine, do you have any advice on how to nourish those friendships, to make sure those relationships are there for when you need them, given they're so important?
1: They are so important. I've dedicated a lot of my life to understanding that. I wrote a book about it even, because there are steps that you can actually be really mindful around how you curate your friendship circle. And the first step is choose wisely. Mm. Like, right from the onset, make sure you're choosing what I like to call good quality stock. You know, people that have a sense of cherishing friendship and values that align with your values. So when you make a good choice and then you pressure test that choice a little bit, and once you're thinking, yep, this is a solid friend, nurture it. Nurture it like a garden that, you know, is so important to you. So keep in touch. Make sure it's reciprocal. Make sure that you weed out any toxicity. And of course, be aware that there will be friendships that you might think will fly and be wonderful, but after a little bit of evidence

0: is gathered, you might have to let them go. And that's okay too, because then you're making room for someone that's more like-minded. So, yes, yeah, so choose well, be dedicated to that friend, be ferociously loyal in every setting, and let them feel loved and let them have that reciprocity is so key. Make sure you're a chicken soup friend or vegetable soup, because so many of my friends are vegetarian now. And that's what I think of. I think, is this person a soup friend, someone that's going to make me soup when I'm ill?
1: That is beautiful. Also, a shout out on the text line for non-human friends. This person says, a few years ago, I took personal leave for my dog, man's best friend, and my manager was fine with it. Well, Christine, thanks as always for joining me.
0: Absolute pleasure.
1: Christine Begley-Jones is our resident psychologist. She joins me fortnightly for Head and Heart. You're listening to Life Matters here on ABC Radio National. I'm nearly out of time with you, but after the news, Hilary Harper will be with you, bringing you arts. What's coming up today, Hill?
2: Well, Anthony Burke is looking at umbrellas on By Design. They're a sun and rain shield, obviously, but apparently they were a status symbol and had political significance at different points as well. We'll learn about all those facets.
1: The power of the brolly. And you're also taking us to the Met Gala, which looks to me to be like a lot of prosthetic hands this year.
2: It's so weird. I love the Met Gala. It's like, oh, that's beautiful. Oh, my God, what is going on? So, yeah, the theme is costume is art. We will be picking that apart. Janelle Monáe's costume. It seems to be made of fake grass and electrical wiring and maybe a shower head. We're going to get some actual style expertise on that, Tegan, because I don't have any.
1: Incredible. Thank you so much, Hilary. That is Hilary Harper coming up for you after the news here on ABC Radio National, because that is almost it for me. I've come to you today from Jagera and Turrbal land. I will be back with you again tomorrow for more Life Matters joy. We're going to be talking about taking a golden gap year. Not the one that you take when you finish school, the one that you might take in retirement. Maybe it's a period of time after downsizing, before you buy that smaller apartment. Take your cash, you go on an adventure. I will be taking your calls after 9 a.m. tomorrow about your golden gap year. I can't wait to hear your stories. That's tomorrow on Life Matters here on ABC Radio National. I'm Tegan Taylor. I'll catch you then.

0: ABC News. Good morning, I'm Simon Lauder. An armed man has been shot by Secret Service officers near the White House just over a week after an assassination attempt on President Donald Trump. The agency says the suspect opened fire and was wounded when they returned fire. The alleged gunman is now in hospital, but his condition is unknown. Matthew Quinn from the Secret Service says he's a juvenile and they're still unclear about his motive.
1: Whether or not it was directed to the president or not, I don't know, but we will find out.
0: The Secret Service is on high alert after a gunman tried to storm the White House Correspondents' Dinner, which was attended by President Trump. President Donald Trump warns there'll be a dramatic escalation in the war with Iran if US ships near the Strait of Hormuz are targeted. Here's America's editor John Lyons.
2: While the ceasefire between the US and Israel on one side and Iran on the other technically remains in place, hostilities around the Strait of Hormuz are escalating. The US claims to have destroyed six Iranian boats and intercepted cruise missiles and drones, while Iran claims to have fired warning shots at US ships.